0: From CBC News, The World This Hour, I'm Gina Louise Phillips. BC officials are warning about challenging days ahead as wildfires threaten upwards of 30 communities. 8,000 people have been forced to leave their homes. And as Jessica Chung reports, forecasted heat is expected to make matters worse.
1: It's surreal. It's just sinking in.
2: Okanagan Indian Band Chief Dan Wilson says 230 homes have been lost to the Bradley Creek wildfire, a fire that more than doubled in size over the weekend.
1: Many have lost everything they own, and many are still waiting to learn what remains of their homes and properties.
2: And that's just one of over 100 wildfires burning in BC. Officials say weather conditions are expected to worsen with hotter temperatures, no rain, and dry lightning in the forecast in the coming days. BC's Forest Minister Ravi Parmar.
3: We know the BC Wildfire Service almost certainly has several weeks of high intensity work left before the wildfire season has settled.
2: More than 200 firefighters from Mexico and 100 from Australia will be landing in BC soon to join in the efforts. Jessica Chung, CBC News, Vancouver.
0: Washington state officials say wildfires have wiped out entire neighborhoods in Spokane County. Hundreds of homes have been destroyed and around 10,000 more are at risk. Authorities have arrested a man suspected of setting off one of the most volatile fires. Governor Bob Ferguson says his state is going through a dire situation.
4: It's just so heartbreaking to realize that one of these fires that has been especially devastating, that an arrest was made for arson, the fact that this could be human-caused, intentionally caused. It's hard to find words for, I think, what that means for the people of our state.
0: Around 65,000 residents in Spokane County have been evacuated. Smoke from the wildfires is affecting air quality in Washington, Oregon, and Idaho. Health Canada has authorized Moderna to launch its first phase of clinical trials for an Ebola vaccine. It targets the Bundibugyo form of the virus that caused this year's outbreak in the Democratic Republic of Congo. It's already considered the second deadliest on record, with at least 1,700 deaths. The Bundibugyo strain is a rare form of Ebola that currently has no approved vaccines or treatments. A Canadian company is rushing to control the damage of a software flaw that led to hackers stealing Bitcoin from thousands of people. In all, more than $100 million worth of cryptocurrency was stolen. Nisha Patel has more.
5: The digital robbery involves cold card wallets, a physical device made by a Canadian company called CoinKite. Bitcoin owners used cold card to store a seed phrase, essentially a password, to their cryptocurrency. Cybersecurity analyst Ritesh Kotak says hackers discovered that there was a flaw in how cold card generated user seed phrases.
6: They were able to reverse engineer it, figure it out, and therefore get access to the wallets and drain individuals' Bitcoin accounts.
5: It's especially notable because Cold Card is not connected to the internet, which is supposed to make it extra secure. Kotak says these days there are no guarantees.
6: Hackers will figure out a way to exploit any type of vulnerabilities.
5: The CEO of CoinKite says he knows an apology won't return anyone's funds, and the company has to earn back users' trust. Nisha Patel, CBC News, Toronto.
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7: My heart will go on and on.
0: A few residents might see their hearts go on all the way to Paris. Lotto Quebec is giving people the chance to win a trip to the French capital to see Celine Dion in concert. Two winners and a guest each will receive a pair of tickets, hotel accommodation, and a luggage set. The lottery is on for the next 6 weeks. This is her first tour since being diagnosed with stiff person syndrome. She will perform for 10 nights at the La Défense Arena. That's The World This Hour. For CBC News, I'm Gina Louise Phillips. Thanks for listening.
8: I'm CBC meteorologist Trevor Adams with this weather update. Clearing today, and we will see highs of 25 to 27 degrees. With a humidex, though, we feel closer to 30 degrees, and the breezy west-southwest winds will remain at 30 to 50 kilometers an hour, with gusts to 60 through the Tantramar Marsh region. Tonight, clear skies, lows of 11 to 16 degrees, and we will see the winds remaining westerly at 30 to 50 kilometers an hour, becoming light through the overnight. Lots of sunshine tomorrow, with highs of 28 to 33 degrees, feeling more like 40.

am Gervia Bailey, sitting in for Tom Power. Welcome to Q. Comedian and writer Maddie Kelly does not shy away from getting uncomfortably personal in her comedy, and audiences are eating it up. She just did The Tonight Show with Jimmy Fallon. She's written sketches for This Hour Has 22 Minutes, and she says she owes a lot of her success to her ultra-kind baseball-playing grandma, Rinky. Maddie Kelly came by to share some Rinky life lessons and talk about why Canadian comedy is tops. Plus, Dawood Bey has spent decades capturing the soul of Black America with his camera. Now the MacArthur Fellow is turning his lens on landscapes. He says it's all related to illuminating history. Our conversation is coming up on Q.

0: Maddie Kelly was only 19 when she decided to try stand-up comedy. She wasn't exactly a funny kid. She hung out mostly with adults, and she credits her grandmother, Rinky, for shaping her sense of humor. But Maddie grinded it out, first at comedy clubs in Vancouver, then to writing for Canada's longest-running satirical news program, This Hour Has 22 Minutes. Now, for non-Canadian listeners, it's similar to SNL or The Daily Show. Now, Maddie's slowly building the kind of career every comic dreams about. Earlier this year, she hit a major milestone with her late-night debut on The Tonight Show, starring Jimmy Fallon.
1: Consent. It's not a big part of tickling. You tickle someone, they say stop. That's the game. If you get enthusiastic consent to tickle someone, don't tickle them. That's not a safe person for you to tickle.
0: Maddie also just headlined an iconic stage right here in Canada, Just for Laughs in Montreal. I had the chance to talk to Maddie recently about this wild ride she's been on over the last year. And I have to say, I cannot remember laughing this much in an interview. I had to keep it together. I started by asking her about being on The Tonight Show. And let me tell you, I was not expecting what she had to say. Have a listen.
2: I found out I was going on Thursday.
0: Yeah.
2: And I was on day 28 of like an egg freezing cycle.
0: What?
2: Yeah. So I was.
0: I didn't know that this story was going to go that way. But yeah. Okay.
2: I'm a woman in comedy in the true sense of the word. I sometimes have conflicting priorities.
0: Oh my goodness.
2: And, you know, they pump you full of these hormones. And I'd come here to Toronto to film an album. Couple weeks before that, like, I was doing my shots like in airport bathrooms and cars and like backstage sometimes, and I'm like right about to pop, like, we've been growing these eggs so we can harvest them and freeze them, and they're like, you're gonna be on The Tonight Show on Tuesday, which was so funny because the whole thing had been so surreal. It kind of worked, you know, it kind of made sense to me. I was like, of course I am. And the doctors were like, well, you might have the surgery Tuesday and you might have it Monday. And I was like, it's Monday. It's happening Monday. I have to go on The Tonight Show. So I had to clear it with them. And I couldn't have sex or go in the bath, but I could go on The Tonight Show.
0: But the fact that you did it.
2: Yeah.
0: Like, I mean, I wouldn't have thought as you walked out there looking at you that you were.
2: I know.
0: Under medical care.
2: Yeah. I know. Well, it was just an adrenaline. I mean, we were just. I think I had a cold sore. Like, my immune system was completely down, and everyone was so kind there, and they really take care of you. Michael Cox was a booker, and the makeup people, and they sewed my dress because I didn't know what to wear. I had a dress that didn't really fit right, and they fixed it for me. But it really is like that 30 Rock behind the scenes, like tubas and people in costumes and basketball players all walking by, and I'm just like, yeah. And then I think I was really calm the whole day because I was exhausted, so it kind of helped. And then right before I went on stage, I just got it in my head I needed a sip of water, and I started spilling the water like all over the floor backstage. So it was like full like Swedish chef arms, and then I just walk out on stage. I'm like, hello everyone,
1: how's everyone doing tonight? Thank you all so much. I'm Maddie. I'm 29. I think people think I'm younger than that because they keep asking me if I'm in school. All the time. Are you in school?
0: How big a deal is a gig like that, landing something like that for a comic?
2: I mean, it's a huge deal for sure. Mm. And I think it always like really helps your career when you can show people what you can do under pressure.
0: Yeah.
2: I'm really lucky because I

0: I'm Canadian, so I'd had these things that I considered really high pressure, like going back years. Mm. And then I get to go to America and be like, yeah, I'm brand new.
1: Yeah.
0: It's my TV debut. But honestly, the most nervous I've ever been in my life was for Debaters.
1: Was it Debaters?
0: The first time I did it, because I was such a big fan when I was a kid. Like my family loved it so much and we listened to it every Saturday. And then to be on that stage and it's in front of like 600 people and,
1: right. You
0: know, there might be improv and you're trying to like win the debate and there's all these other elements. The Tonight Show was like scary, but ultimately it was just me and my little 5 minutes that I knew pretty well.
1: Right.
0: Yeah. And my frozen eggs.
1: And your frozen eggs. It's such a surprise to me that the Debaters would feel more high pressure for you. You've also Just for Laughs Montreal, which is another kind of classic moment. How is that feeling for you? Was it meaningful?
0: Oh, yeah, of course. It always is. When I went for New Faces in 2023, it was like the biggest deal ever. And that was one of my first like viral clips came out of that. I think it's like funny because you do it at the end of July.
1: Right.
0: And then when you go back to real life, it's like it's August kind of. And it's like everyone's like completely summered out and you've been in like the most intense work vortex of your life. But it was great, the show. I got to headline and do Cafe Cleopatra, which is above a strip club.
1: Oh,
0: and
1: nice.
0: Yeah, the stripper music was on and the floors were very shiny. It was awesome.
1: Did you kill?
0: I did pretty good, yeah.
1: Of course you did.
0: I had a lot of fun.
1: Of course you did. Your connection to Canadian comedy, it runs pretty deep. And right here in this building, the CBC building, coast to coast to coast, not just this building, but everywhere, you've been doing some things here at the CBC, including the podcast, Let's Make a Rom-Com. But before that, you used to write for the show, This Hour Has 22 Minutes.
0: Yes, yeah.
1: Which I'm sure that must have been... I feel like that would be a high pressure writing job somehow.
0: Right.
1: I wonder about what you remember about writing for that show.
0: I was very lucky. Like there's so many people there who were mentoring me and helping me. But it was very hard to read the news.
1: Was it?
0: Every day like that. Like it's not like a normal news cycle where you're reading. You're like skimming past the bad things to try and find the funny things like a psychopath.
1: Right.
0: Like you are like filtering through the worst things going on in the whole world to be like, please tell me like a man dropped a lottery ticket in a toilet or something. Every day. And you really learn about like, you know, I'd go to like a party and someone would say something about an article and I'd be like, that was redacted 2 days later. Like you just know everything. It makes you kind of weird and antisocial.
1: Well, it makes you a twisted journalist.
0: Right. Yes.
1: That's kind of what it sounds like.
0: I was telling people at the time I worked in news, which I don't know if that was entirely fair. But I was like, you know, working in news, you learn a lot about the Western Empire.
2: It was almost 2 years ago today, the government invoked the Emergencies Act to deal with the convoy in Ottawa, February 14th, 2022. But we now know this decision, like so many made on Valentine's Day, was unwelcome.
1: Do you have a favorite bit that you wrote?
0: Yes, I remember one copy joke was the Hockey Board of Canada is going to institute a code of conduct for the players. And the punchline was... that code, the criminal one, hopefully.
1: Ba-dum-bum.
0: Yeah. So stuff like that.
1: That's a good one.
0: Yeah.
1: That's edgy.
0: Well, it's the news, you know.
1: It's the news.
0: Yeah.
1: It is the news. Let's go back in time just for a moment. You were raised by an Indian mom, an Irish dad, living in Vancouver. You were a little girl that liked horses.
0: Yes.
1: You rode horses.
0: I did, yeah.
1: That's very cool. But were you a funny kid? Were you whispering funny jokes into those horses' ears?
0: I was funny to parents.
1: To your parents.
0: And to other people's parents.
1: Okay.
0: Yeah.
1: Oh, to parents.
0: I was not funny to the other kids.
1: Oh.
0: I don't know why. I just didn't have a good handle on it. I don't know. You know the kids that are like wanting to be at like upstairs when the birthday party's going on, like hanging out with the parents?
1: Yes.
0: I was like that. I guess I was an only child till I was like 8.
1: Right.
0: But yeah. I don't think I was that funny. I don't know if it was because I was a girl, so people just thought I was like strange. But I think I really needed the discipline of stand-up comedy to really start to crack it properly.
1: But when did that whole idea, because at 19 mm-hmm. you get on stage for the first time.
0: Yeah.
1: So fill that gap for me between mm-hmm. I'm not very funny, I'm hanging out with the adults upstairs, nobody's laughing at this point, but now I'm on stage. What happened between to make you think, yeah, this is what I need to be doing?
0: Well, I was just trying

0: trying to audition as an actress, and I was always writing my own scripts and everything, and then I was on the improv team in college. But in high school, I was watching a lot of stand-up, and I was reading, like, biographies. I was reading Mindy Kaling's book and Tina Fey's book that they were coming out at that time, and definitely, like, watching so many sitcoms.
1: Mm-hmm.
0: But I used to say I wouldn't really know till I bombed.
1: Ah.
0: It took me like 6 months. I mean, I wasn't having like the best sets of all time, but I didn't like bomb because I was like, what if I can't handle that?
1: Right.
0: You know, I can't say that I'm going to be a stand-up comedian like that. Everyone says that's part of it. And they always say that you're going to get your biggest bomb like when you need it. Like it's an ego correcting mechanism. I had a really bad one once in Victoria.
1: Mm-hmm.
0: They just didn't think I was joking. They thought I was doing a speech or something. And, you know, maybe that's on them. Like, I don't know.
2: What were you talking about?
0: I remember talking about, like, getting the wrong Uber Eats order.
1: Mm-hmm.
0: And that being the worst thing that's ever happened to me, which was, like, sarcasm.
2: Yeah.
0: But they were just like, you're spoiled. Like, why are you here? You can feel when they don't think you're cool or when they... I've seen people covering up their laughter because the rest of the crowd is so not liking it to the point where they don't want to out themselves. It's like being brave for liking it.
2: That seems twisted to me.
0: I know, but it's just group mentality, you know? Like, no one wants to stick their neck out for the weird girl that's bombing. One great laugher can turn a room completely.
2: Right.
0: Sometimes you just look at the guy and you're like, thank you. That's great. There used to be this guy, Doug. Well, there still is. But in Vancouver, there's one of our, he like runs shows now. But at the time, he was just a really dedicated audience member. But he has such a great laugh. We all knew him because he would just come to shows and really help.
2: Oh, love Doug.
0: Shout out.
2: I read that your comedy influences are Wanda Sykes, who is amazing, Rory Scoville.
0: Mm-hmm.
2: But this one, your Grammy, Rinky.
0: Oh, yes.
2: Tell me about Rinky.
0: Oh, yeah. I could talk about her all day. Well, firstly, her name is Rinky. I mean,
2: that's already.
0: Her name is Teresa, but they call her Rinky because she likes ice skating.
2: Oh.
0: She's taller than me.
2: Uh-huh.
0: She was born in New Waterford.
2: Yes.
0: And she was like, I'm not marrying a coal miner. So she joined the Air Force by herself.
2: So she was born in New Waterford.
0: Cape Breton. Yeah.
2: Her name is Teresa.
0: Yes.
2: But everyone calls her Rinky.
0: Yeah. Because they all have pet names.
2: I love her already.
0: This is something Indian and Irish people have in common. It's
2: okay.
0: Like, your name is Christopher, but we call you Chuchi.
2: So on what side of the family is she?
0: She's my dad's mom.
2: Your dad's mom.
0: She was actually my first viral video ever because we have this tradition in my family where you scream when you cut your birthday cake and she kind of roasts you if you don't do it well enough. And I just took an offhand video of my family doing this and it went like crazy viral. Like everyone loves her. She's just so larger than life. And she's really like she, you know, I think about like vibration a lot or frequency that people are kind of at.
2: Mm-hmm.
0: And she is tuned into something very pure. She has so much integrity. She has so much love and care. She has so much like spunk. You know, she always used to talk about she wouldn't go hang out with the other women in the neighborhood to have tea because she didn't like that they gossiped.
2: Oh.
0: Like she didn't really do bad things. She didn't drink. She's very Roman Catholic.
2: Huh.
0: She just really walks the walk and she cleans her entire house with a toothbrush. I don't know. She doesn't sleep much. She's like the good version of Donald Trump. She only sleeps 2 hours a night, but she uses the other 22 to just
2: be good
0: to people. She knows everyone's name.
2: Rinky.
0: She's in her 80s. She used to play baseball with all the kids in the neighborhood, but her pelvic floor was shot from having so many kids. So she had to hit the ball out of the park so she could walk the bases.
2: I'm sorry.
0: She's just built different. She's just
2: a different kind
0: of person.
2: I'm Garby Bailey. You're listening to Q. You're in the middle of my conversation with the hilarious Maddie Kelly. Things are going pretty well for Maddie these days. She was just on The Tonight Show, and she recently headlined Just for Laughs. She was also recently honored by the Future of Film Showcase in Toronto for her work as an emerging creator. Maddie is proudly Canadian, although she now lives in New York with her boyfriend. In fact, she tells me that life is going so well these days that she's running out of material to use in her stand-up. We'll get to all of that a bit later, but first, when Maddie first started doing stand-up, there was an instrument which was a big part of her act, and she's since abandoned it, even though it was working pretty well for her. That's where we pick things up. the ukulele was once part of your show.
0: Yeah.
2: But then you abandoned it.
0: You know, it was 2015.
2: Okay.
0: Ukuleles were everywhere.

0: It's
1: yeah.
0: true.
1: I loved playing it, and but I did not really feel like the same adrenaline from having a song land as I did a joke. Huh. I loved the feeling of like going up there with nothing and
0: just being
1: making
0: you.
1: It something.
0: Yeah.
1: It was very pop, like people liked it. So it was mm-hmm. kind of like an early opportunity to abandon something that was working in favor of something that brought me more artistic joy.
0: Is that something that you strive to do?
1: Yes.
0: Okay. Yeah.
1: I mean, not that I want to abandon everything that's always working, but
0: yeah.
1: if I'm not having fun, and I don't think everyone else is going to have as much fun either long term.
0: Right.
1: But I talked to Ivan Decker and Dino Archie
0: mm-hmm.
1: about it. And they said, you know, there's going to be a day where people are lined up around the block and they paid money to see you. Not like the whole show, but just you. And that's going to be harder. So if you practice, if you're abandoning yourself now, mm-hmm. imagine how hard it's going to be then. Which mm-hmm. looking back, that was a very kind thing of them to say to me so early on.
0: Yeah.
1: Because you don't project success like that when you're starting out, unless you're like a psychopath, I think.
0: But do you feel like there is that support in comedy circles for each other? Does that kind of supportive talk happen behind the scenes?
1: Okay, there's two answers to this.
0: Okay.
1: I think there is support for people that ask for it mm. in life. I think when you ask questions with a genuine curiosity, people respond to that. And I think people often will say like, that's networking or that's sinister, but people really do want to help you, I think, to mm. be better, because we all want better artists.
0: Right.
1: Who doesn't want that? But also, I'm so grateful that I grew up comedically in Canada, because we really support each other.
0: Is that's the culture here?
1: Yeah.
0: Is one of support.
1: Because we all want the scene to be better so people continue to come to local comedy shows
0: mm.
1: and not just see a headliner they recognize, but just go to a lineup of comedians they don't know just because it's in the neighborhood.
0: I've spoken to a few comedians on this show, and that seems to be the secret sauce of Canada. Like,
1: yeah.
0: I hear it over and over again that there's quite a support network. The fact that everyone wants everyone else to succeed
1: yeah.
0: is something that's rare
1: yeah.
0: In comedy. In this stage in your life, what are you finding yourself thinking about or drawing from for your writing and for your stand-up?
1: Well, I am struggling a little bit because I'm very happy in my relationship right now.
0: Oh, that's good.
1: Yeah, but it's not really providing much material, which is sort of interesting. And, you know, I'm about to be one of those people that's talking about the airport too much, because that is where I'm spending a significant amount of my time.
0: Right.
1: But via rail, you're next. You're getting roasted any day because it's kind of crazy around there. But hopefully something cool will happen to me soon I can talk about. I try to start write every day, and I try and write, I'm beginning with the prompt, what would I do if I had no material and I had to do stand-up tonight? We have the opportunity to talk about something that happened an hour ago.
0: Right.
1: So.
0: And do you have the opportunity to have someone squirming in their seat but chuckling at it?
1: Yeah.
0: At the same time.
1: Well, you have to create the tension in order to break it, you know?
0: Right.
1: That's why clean comedy is so hard.
0: Tell me about walking into the clean comedy world.
1: I'm not like squeaky clean. Like, I'll
0: right.
1: swear. I'll talk. I my new closer's talking about getting chlamydia last year. But I'm not. I would agree that I'm not in like the shock comedy
0: right.
1: arena. But I try and talk about things that really matter to me. And a lot of the time that is politics.
0: Mm.
1: And that can be, you know, shocking for people, I think. And I go to all over the place in the States. And honestly, I would kind of prefer it if they genuinely really are Republican, because if you can really make them laugh about their own guy,
0: yes,
1: that's a great feeling.
0: That's a victory.
1: That's a victory.
0: That's a victory.
1: Yeah.
0: I'm wondering about the next thing, the next goalpost that you have set out for yourself, because you are making a lot of people laugh. You've done the Tonight Show.
1: Mm-hmm.
0: You've been on, what's going on?
1: I would like to host the Oscars pregnant.
0: Oh, that is very specific.
1: Yeah, well, it combines a couple of my goals.
0: That is specific.
1: I think I will be the first person to do it, but I'm not sure.
0: And what's the path to there?
1: Well, first comes love.
0: Okay.
1: And then comes marriage.
0: The pregnancy part. I think I know that part.
1: I don't know how you get booked on Oscars, but I think if I say it in enough interviews, you know, I'm a big believer in manifesting.
0: It's going to happen.
1: Yeah.
0: Oh, I believe you.
1: Thank
0: I believe you.
1: Well, you know, I will say, freezing your eggs before you go on The Tonight Show has to be the best practice you could possibly get. So in that way, I'm very aligned.
0: You're all over it.
1: I'm lucky.
0: You did this wonderful keynote. I heard parts of it. At the Future of Film Showcase

right here in Toronto. And you said something really interesting. You said, I think anyone I've ever talked to who's older and still making work is doing it because it's never enough. And you recognize that it's something that will always be with you, that always wanting more, that it's never enough. And it's a beautiful thing to arrive at. Can you explain that to me, that idea of striving?

0: finish this list.
1: Yeah.
0: I'm going to put more things on it.
1: Right.
0: So why am I so in a rush? That's impossible. That's a paradox.
1: Okay.
0: You're not going to finish it. You don't want to finish it. You would put more things on it. That's life.
1: Yeah.
0: So that allowed me to, you know, you when you cook and you want to eat the food really badly, it always turns out bad.
1: Yeah.
0: Versus if you're able to be not hungry enough to be rushing, but enjoy the cooking process, it'll taste better.
1: Mm.
0: It was kind of like this whole revelation about doing as opposed to accomplishing,
1: right?
0: Like loving the doing. This is also a long time coming because I remember an episode of the show called The Comedians, and Billy Crystal is talking to Josh Gad, and Josh Gad is like, why do you still want to make work? Like, I don't get it. Like, you're Billy Crystal. And he says, I want you to picture yourself at 20 and tell yourself like you're in the highest grossing movie ever on Disney. You're doing this, you're doing this. And not to be braggadocious, but you're in a television show with Billy Crystal because they play themselves in it. Wouldn't that blow your mind? And he goes, yeah. And he goes, is it enough? And he goes, no. And he goes, it's never going to be.
1: Right.
0: You just love making work and you have a passion to make really good work if you have it.
1: Mm-hmm.
0: And that is never going to go away. So you don't have to freak out about that. Try and rid yourself of that urgency.
1: Mm-hmm.
0: You just accept it.
1: I love it. It has been great talking to you.
0: Yes,
1: and
0: thank you.
1: I'm really looking forward to seeing you cross the stage pregnant at the Oscars.
0: Me too. And you'll be there.
1: Yes. Are you manifesting that for me too?
0: I am.
1: I appreciate you so much. I really do. Good luck with everything. Thank you so much.
0: Thank you.
1: I can't wait for us to cross that stage, Maddie. That was my conversation with comedian Maddie Kelly. She's currently headlining clubs all over North America. If you want to catch her on stage, check out her website, maddiekelly.net.

0: from South Africa, now based in Toronto. That is Con the Artist with Where's Your Girlfriend here on Q.
1: Hi, I'm Debbie Harry, and you're listening to Q with Tom Powell.

0: Have you ever walked into a photography exhibit and felt like you just stepped into history? That's what it felt like for me when I got to see the latest work by photographer Dawood Bey. Dawood is one of the most influential photographers around today, a MacArthur Fellow and an educator whose portraits of Black Americans have helped redefine contemporary photography. I've been a fan of his photography for as long as I can remember, starting with his portraits from the mid-70s and another deeply important series, The Birmingham Project. That one focused on the Black children that were killed in the 1963 church bombing in Birmingham, Alabama. But lately, Dawood's turned his lens away from portraits and to landscapes, to the rivers, the forest, and roads that hold the memory of escaped slaves on the Underground Railroad. When I heard he was presenting a new exhibition and I was going to get the chance to speak with him, I was elated. Before we spoke, I went to the Art Gallery of Ontario and walked through the exhibition. It was all Dawood Bey, his eye and sensibility. But somehow it was his work taken to a new level. The experience was immersive. His landscapes pulled me in with a force. The film and the soundscapes that were running alongside the pictures, they kept me right on the edge of being almost overwhelmed. I felt history. I could smell the earth and sense the coolness of the water in his photos. I felt the familiarity of his eye, but also had the feeling of witnessing the beginning of something new. I had so many questions to ask him about his love of history and his deep connection to Harlem. But first, I asked him about music. When you were growing up in Queens, you played jazz professionally. I'm a jazz head, so this is a fascinating thing for me. You were intent on drumming as perhaps a career, but then you decided photography. Why? What was happening?
1: Well, it was interesting. You know, music was my first creative, expressive form. My first great creative influence was, and still is, John Coltrane.
0: Okay.
1: The shape of the world changed when I heard John Coltrane's music. And I think the rigor and the transcendent nature of his work is still my benchmark. So I'm still very much connected to the music. If you're in New York or Chicago, you're more likely to find me in a jazz club than in a museum, which I go to also, of course. But the music is still, even though I no longer play professionally and haven't for a very long time, music remains a deeply rooted sort of inspiration for me.
0: Right. I think I heard you or read you talking about the fact that there is something that is very similar about the practice of jazz and the practice of your artistry now, which is photography, that there is a synergy there.
1: I think it has to do with having come up playing improvisational music, music in which you don't play the same thing each time. And you can do that confidently if you're on top of your craft.
0: That's right.
1: And so for me, when I go into these landscape situations, not knowing what I'm going to do, I'm not fazed because, again,

0: I have the ability to go into a situation and improvise. The parameters start with the rectangular space of the photographic frame, and even in making film, you're still working within the space and shape of that rectangular form. Now, music, you have bars, and in making photography and film, you have the frame. And whatever you're going to do, and you can do almost anything, but it has to happen inside of that space. There's a kind of coherence that has to take shape in the photograph. For me, there's a real relationship between the two.
1: The musicality of you is just coming out right now. So I'm very glad that we're talking about music.
0: It's very much a part of who I am.
1: It's in you.
0: Still.
1: It is very much in you. I want to go back to Harlem for a moment. Famously, you began with street photography in Harlem in the mid-70s with the photos that would eventually become part of your series, Harlem, USA. I'm wondering what you set out to capture with those photos.
0: Well, it's interesting because in relation to the work that I'm doing now that is explicitly driven by history, the work that I did and the work that I began making in Harlem was also driven by history. First, by my family's history, because my mother and father lived in Harlem, and they met in a church in Harlem, and they got married afterwards. Harlem is basically the beginning of my story.
1: Right.
0: And Harlem also figures very prominently within the Black socio-cultural imagination, maybe beginning with the Harlem Renaissance.
1: For sure.
0: And the coherence of this moment of extraordinary expression coming out of Harlem continues to be an inspiration. And then also, when I was born, my parents moved from Harlem. My brother had been born a year and a half before. And I guess when I came along, that apartment they had in Sugar Hill just got too small.
1: Right.
0: And it was time to move.
1: Right.
0: And so they moved out to Queens. But we continued to visit family and friends there. So I had, throughout my childhood and my teen years, a very real connection to this place that I had never lived in, but was still deeply connected to.
1: That backdrop of Harlem, I just wonder about the stories you saw yourself telling, and do you feel like you accomplished telling the story that you wanted to tell with that series?
0: Definitely.
1: Yeah.
0: Definitely, because people in the photograph came to the opening or they came to the exhibition, most of whom had never been to the Studio Museum in Harlem before. But they heard that this photographer they'd been seeing in the streets for 5 years, he got some pictures up in that place. And it's pictures of us.
1: Wow.
0: So folks showed up. And that also began to set the tone for my intentional engagement with the museum space.
1: Right.
0: Doing things with museums very intentionally, not just to have an exhibition, but to shift the audience or to open up a different conversation. In that case, it was about bringing the community outside of the museum into the museum, with the hopes that that community would actually then show up to see this exhibition that was about them. Because museums, as you know, can be a very off-putting place for folks who didn't grow up going to them.
1: That's right. I'm wondering about these days. I know that you've been interested in history, but now it feels like you're kind of locked into something.
0: I'm very interested.
1: Let's put the very on it now.
0: Yeah.
1: Tell me about the very.
0: That may well be a function of the fact that I was 25 years old when Harlem on My Mind, Harlem, USA opened. I was 16 years old when I saw Harlem on My Mind that shaped my interest in adding to that conversation. And I'm 73 years old now. So, you know, I really believe that this idea of making work about history It happened in a real epiphany kind of moment.
1: Tell me about that epiphanous moment.
0: Well, when I was 11 years old, a book came out called The Movement, and it was a book of photographs of and about the civil rights movement. It was published by the Student Nonviolent Coordinating Committee, commissioned the playwright and writer Lorraine Hansberry to write a text to weave these photographs together. My mom and dad went to hear James Baldwin give a talk at the church that I grew up in. And after Baldwin's talk at the reception, they were selling this book. My parents brought this book home. Basically, they were pictures that were everything my parents had tried to shield me from. They were lynching photographs, horrific photographs in the book, including one of a young girl was pretty much the same age that I was, which may have been why it resonated so strongly. And it was a picture of Addie Mae Collins, who was the sister of Sarah Jean Collins, who was one of the four girls who had been killed in the dynamiting of the 16th Street Baptist Church in Birmingham.
1: In Birmingham, okay.
0: And she had been in the room also, but she was further away from the wall behind which the dynamite had been planted. Mm-hmm. So she wasn't killed, but she was wounded. And the picture that I saw was her in the aftermath of that incident, lying fragile in a hospital bed, gauze bandages over her eyes. And I looked at that picture, and it just seared its way into my psyche. It was almost like she was looking at me through those bandages. Mm. I had a profound response to that picture. You know, I've often said that there's my life before that picture and that book, and my life after. Mm. That book and that picture kind of changed everything for me.
1: Mm.
0: And several decades later, while I was lying in bed, all of a sudden, I sat bolt upright. I didn't really know what to sit bolt upright meant until that moment. I thought it was just a phrase. But then I sat bolt upright like somebody had smacked me on the back of the head. And what came was that picture of the young, wounded black girl. And so I decided I need to go to Birmingham.
1: Mm.
0: You know, I haven't forgotten. She's kind of reaching out, calling me to come to Birmingham. You need to come here. And so I went.
1: The Birmingham Project is what came out of that. And it's just an incredible project where you did a series of portraits, pairing photographs of a child, which would have been around the same age as one of the actually six kids that were killed.
0: The four boys later that same day.
1: Right. When the bomb went off in Birmingham. So you take these children that are around the same age, you photograph them.
0: The exact same age.
1: Exactly the same age.
0: It made it that much more rigorous.
1: Yeah.
0: Because I didn't want to do kind of that.
1: You wanted exactly.
0: I wanted children who embodied the exact ages of those four girls and two boys.
1: Yeah.
0: The girls were 14 and 12. The boys were 13 and 16.
1: Yeah.
0: So I wanted young people who were those exact ages.
1: Also, as a part of the diptychs, are the adults that would have been the same age.
0: 50 years later.
1: 50 years later.
0: And I was making the photograph and then paired them.
1: Yeah.
0: As a way of embodying 50 years in that single diptych. As a way of embodying the past in the contemporary moment.
1: I'm Garvey Bailey. This is Q. You're listening to my conversation with the acclaimed American photographer Dawood Bey. For most of his career, Dawood was known for his incredible portraits of Black Americans. But these days, he's moved away from portraits and has started capturing landscapes connected still to African American history. At first glance, they couldn't seem more different, portraits and landscapes. But Dawood tells me they actually come from exactly the same place.
0: when people say to me, oh, your work is so different now, there are no people in the photograph. And I said, they're still there. Mm-hmm. They're still there. I said, but think about it as them no longer being in front of the camera. But to me, they're behind the camera, mm-hmm. and I'm looking out at the world as if through their eyes, which is what I'm thinking when I'm there. I wouldn't go so far as to say I'm channeling their presence as I make the work, but that wouldn't be entirely inaccurate mm-hmm. either. I kind of see myself standing in the present, looking back into the past.
1: Oh, wow. Interesting.
0: And what I'm seeing as I look through the camera, imagining those black bodies that inhabited the space that I'm now standing in, I'm trying to, because the pictures are made from an eye-level vantage point, I'm not just going there to make interesting pictures and tilt the frame and do all kind mm-hmm. of formally. I'm trying to view and imagine and think about that landscape and that place as if through their eyes.
1: Tell me about those places, why they were significant, and what is the history that they're telling us about?
0: The landscape in which that trauma was enacted on the black body in our coming from Africa to the Americas and becoming African American. Mm-hmm. And the escape from enslavement mm-hmm. to freedom across Lake Erie, right. and trying to imagine that path of fugitivity and self-liberation from the southern states to the edge of Lake Erie, and then on to presumed freedom in Canada.
1: So these landscapes are of these spaces where we could imagine a fugitive walking through, walking towards these spaces of freedom.
0: Hiding in. Moving through.
1: Right.
0: Some of them were actual locations. Oh. I did a lot of research. Some of them are locations of what were called underground railroad stations,
1: right.
0: houses that were underground railroad stations. And I began to think of it as a way to imagine that journey. It's not meant to document the literal path of fugitivity and escape, but it's not a completely random fabrication.
1: Right.
0: It's all in proximity to places that are known.
1: Critical fabulation.
0: Thank you.
1: Okay. Landscape photography has not been in the purview of Black folks.
0: Yep.
1: There's not a lot of Black landscape. I can't think of one other than yourself.
0: Yeah, once I began this work and started doing research, I became acutely aware of the absence of a Black presence in this landscape tradition. So one of the other things, in addition to being motivated by the need to tell the stories of our ancestors and bring them into a contemporary conversation, the other piece of and the ambition for the work is to assert a Black presence in this history of landscape photography.
1: These photographs, like, I just want you to take us inside the AGO, because what they have done is something, what you've all put together is something quite remarkable. So they're your photographs, the landscape photographs, and then in proximity to them are these African artifacts, objects, pieces of art that are right across, like within touching distance.
0: Yeah, in very close proximity.
1: Tell me about the reason for that and how you think it works with your photography.
0: All of the work, those landscapes, they're the path of fugitivity for African/African-Americans moving through the landscape. The other project that's being shown here is called In This Place.
1: Mm-hmm.
0: And that's a photograph of plantation landscape. So while, again, there is no visible human presence in either of these groups of photographs. They are very much rooted in the presence of Africans who were brought in chains to America. Putting those in conversation with the African objects from the AGO's collection provides an opportunity for me to be able to engage or represent in some way the unseen presence in the photograph. Who was moving through this landscape? The people that made these objects.
1: Right.
0: That's who it was.
1: Right.
0: It gives them a more tangible and palpable presence, and it brings their world, the complicated, rich, cosmological world that was their world that those objects represent. It brings that into the conversation that my photographs are about.
1: The photographs themselves are in this high contrast, black and white, and the title of one series, Night Coming Tenderly, Black, coming out of a Langston Hughes line of poetry. Beautiful.
0: Night coming tenderly, black like me.
1: What is that title and your work telling us about blackness? Because the blackness in the photographs, there's such a richness to it.
0: Yeah.
1: It's not the absence of something. It's just something that's so present.
0: Well, Night Coming Tenderly Black is, as you've mentioned, informed by two things. Langston Hughes' dream variation poem, that final couplet, Night Coming Tenderly Black Like Me. This idea of attaching blackness to tenderness. He could have said, Night Comes Threateningly Black like me, but he said, no, Night Coming Tenderly, black like me. So that led me to think about the tender embrace of blackness around these fugitive African Americans moving through the landscape. That's one. The second influence is the photograph by Roy D. Caraval.
1: Mm-hmm.
0: Who, along with John Coltrane, Coltrane and D. Caraval are my two endearing benchmarks, North Stars.
1: North Stars,
0: call
1: yeah.
0: them what you want. They're what I've always aspired to. And D. Caraval's photographs, a lot of them are very dark. Roy D. Caraval had this idea about blackness being the subject and blackness being the broader narrative, but also the material blackness being the thing that was the photograph.
1: Mm-hmm.
0: So it's these three different ways of thinking about blackness. The photographs were not made under those conditions mm-hmm. of darkness. I printed them to create the blackness that I wanted to allude to. There are black bodies moving through this black space towards self-liberation. So it's a conceptual idea given material form.
1: I want to thank you so much for taking the time to answer these so many questions. But
0: well, thank you.
1: It has been just a pleasure, and thank you for the work as well.
0: Thank you very much. I appreciate it.
1: Dalwood Bay is an American photographer. You can see his new exhibition, Dalwood Bay Material Histories, Living Landscapes, at the Art Gallery of Ontario. It's being presented in partnership with the Toronto Biennial of Art 2026. That's from now through spring of next year.

Before we get out of here today, we've got time for one more song. Anaïs Cardot is a French and Gabonese artist who started her musical career when she was a student at the University of Ottawa. Her music blends jazz and soul and folk. She puts it all together, basically all the genres she was exposed to as a kid. She's worked with influential artists like Wizkid and Asha K. And she is definitely an artist to watch. This is a song of hers. It's called FOMO.

0: Jess Cardo with FOMO. It's off her EP, Map of Her Shadows, which is out right now. And that is it for Q today. Tomorrow on the show, violinist Vijay Gupta seemed destined for classical music greatness from a very early age. He performed at Carnegie Hall when he was just 8 years old, studied at Juilliard and Yale, and joined the Los Angeles Philharmonic at 19. But behind that success, he was struggling with anxiety and addiction and burnout. He's got a brand new memoir, and he'll be here with an incredible story tomorrow. If you want to get in touch with the show, q@cbc.ca is the best way to do that. I'm Garvey Bailey, sitting in for Tom Power. Catch you next time.
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3: I'm Lauren McGuinness. Albertans can now pay for MRIs and other tests without a doctor's referral. While the government says this will lead to early detections and save lives, some healthcare professionals are worried it doesn't address the shortfalls of the public system. Coming up on the current review.
4: From CBC News, the world this hour. I'm Claude Feig. The strike may be over, but for thousands of 4,000 of WestJet passengers, but the travel headaches are not. More than 4,000 flight attendants walked off the job Sunday. A tentative deal ended the strike just over 24 hours later, but the backlog and delays are still going. Jamie Strachan reports.
5: WestJet got me here. They need to get me back.
6: Marcia Manuel is enjoying her time in Lisbon, but she's ready to come home. The lag of rebooking thousands of passengers whose flights were affected by the stoppage is still reverberating. John Graddick, an aviation professor at McGill University, says for WestJet's thousands of international customers, it could be a while.
7: I think it's going to take them about a week. Flights are already full, so whatever you haven't canceled, those flights are still full. They haven't disappeared.
6: Graddick says for a cost-conscious airline like WestJet, there is little wiggle room, even when operating at optimum level.
7: There's not a lot of slack in their schedule that they can basically free up airplanes.
6: Customers do have rights based on where your flight is leaving from. In Canada, either a refund or rebooking on any airline within 48 hours. In Europe, customers may be entitled to more, including money for hotels and food. Jamie Strachan, CBC News, Toronto.
4: Canada-U.S. Trade Minister Dominic LeBlanc is back in Washington, D.C., where he's expected to meet with American senators and key U.S. industry leaders. LeBlanc is also set to meet with Canada's negotiating team, including Chief Trade Negotiator Janice Charette. The visit comes ahead of an August 19th deadline, at which point the U.S. plans to put 50% tariffs on about 5% of Canadian exports to the country. The targeted goods range from alcohol to hockey sticks to cement. About 8,000 people have been forced from their homes in BC as wildfires threaten upwards of 30 communities. Many of those under an evacuation order are in the Vernon area in the Okanagan region. Chief of Okanagan Indian Band Dan Wilson got a glimpse at the damage from a helicopter. He estimates around 230 homes have burned in the community.
8: It looked like a war zone. It was hard to recognize my community from the air. Many have lost everything they own, and many are still waiting to learn what remains of their homes.
4: Officials warn rising temperatures will make for challenging days and weeks ahead. Mexico and Australia are sending firefighters to join in the efforts. People south of the border have also lost their homes to fire. For those in Washington state, an already desperate situation is now more devastating. A man has been arrested for allegedly starting one of the blazes that have burned out of control since Saturday. Karen Pauls reports.
9: The three wildfires raging around Spokane have already destroyed at least 700 buildings, and authorities say at least one is suspicious. Spokane County Sheriff John Knowles said a local citizen noticed a man bending down near some grass at the side of the road.
10: A short time later, after being at home, they saw smoke coming from what they believed was the area that they had seen the male bending down by the side of the road.
9: Now, charred vehicles, blocks and blocks of homes destroyed.
11: It looks like a bomb went off.
9: Or, says Washington State Governor Bob Ferguson, a war zone.
11: If I was someone who lost everything, to think that this happened intentionally by an individual, it adds to the absolute anguish that so many Washingtonians are experiencing.
9: The Spokane area fires are ranked as the top firefighting priority in the U.S., but there are 14 other active fires burning throughout the state. Karen Pauls, CBC News, Winnipeg.
4: In the early hours tomorrow, Canadians will have a chance to catch a never-before-seen lunar event. A piece of the SpaceX Falcon 9 rocket, about the size of a five-story building, will slam into the moon. This isn't the first time a human-made object has hit the lunar surface, but this crash will happen on the moon's bright side and may be visible from Earth with a telescope. And that is your World This Hour. For CBC News, I'm Claude Fahey.
12: I'm CBC meteorologist Trevor Adams with this weather update. Clearing today, and we will see highs of 25 to 27 degrees. With the humidex, though, we feel closer to 30 degrees, and the breezy west-southwest winds will remain at 30 to 50 kilometers an hour, with gusts to 60 through the Tantramar Marsh region. Tonight, clear skies, lows of 11 to 16 degrees, and we will see the winds remaining westerly at 30 to 50 kilometers an hour, becoming light through the overnight. Lots of sunshine tomorrow, with highs of 28 to 33 degrees, feeling more like 40.
3: Hello, I'm Lauren McGuinness, and this is The Current Review on CBC Radio 1. Coming up, Albertans can now get an MRI, CT scan, or many other diagnostic tests without a doctor's referral, if they pay for it. We'll hear the arguments over whether this is a good idea. And then, podcasts on The Current. We start the series Forged, about how a fraud ring was discovered making imitation Norval Morisot paintings. But we begin with the fires in British Columbia, and the people forced to leave their homes again.

0: by the time we got home, it was like 15 minutes, we have to leave. I mean, I didn't even, all I did was take a couple filing cabinets and put them in a garbage bag and my passports. That's it.
1: I was really hoping that we wouldn't have to leave. I was prepared to stay, but it just got too crazy with the winds today.
2: And this is the third time we've been evacuated. First two times are awesome. This one, you need to have an app, you need to do this. It's unbelievable, really, what the hoops you have to jump through to find out what to do.
3: Thousands of people remain out of their homes in the British Columbia interior after a wildfire discovered Friday grew quickly, though spread was minimal in the fire west of Vernon from Sunday to Monday. However, yesterday, officials expanded an evacuation order related to another out-of-control wildfire burning on the west side of Lake Okanagan. Altogether, about 4,700 properties are under evacuation order in BC. Denise Harper's retirement community was evacuated just outside of Vernon, BC. We've reached her this morning in the town of Vernon. When were you told to leave your home?
4: Late Saturday afternoon, we were alerted that we were on evacuation alert. And we were in town at the time. And within the 20-25 minutes that it took us to get home, it became an order. So it was very quick.
3: Were you able to see the fire from where you were?
4: Oh, yes. As we were driving out of our community, the flames were just in front of us and on the side of the hill. Nowhere near, I mean, you know, across a road and field from us, but it was striking. It wasn't like that the last time.
3: You point out the last time, this is not your first experience of evacuation due to wildfire.
4: No, not at all. I was evacuated in my former community, and then this is the third time in this community, and I've lived here 7 years.
3: My goodness. Do you know if your home is okay?
4: I do. I managed to climb up a hill and take a picture of it, and our whole community is unscathed, but the fire was still very active behind our community. So
3: what are
4: anything
3: you told,
4: I guess, could happen.
3: Yeah, anything could happen. What are you told at this point about the risk to the community and what to expect?
4: We have very little information. We get the odd evacuation continues. The order is still in place. And beyond that, what we can glean, we don't have televisions or radios. We're trying to find out what's going on, but there's very scant information.
3: You have a safe place to stay in Vernon?
4: We are sitting in the parking lot behind the arena, the Cal Tire place in Vernon. So it's very safe.
3: What are you sleeping in?
4: Oh, we have a travel trailer. We are one of the very lucky ones, and there are a few in here. The first two nights, there were a lot of vehicles, cars, trucks, vans, whatever, that people were sleeping in, because initially accommodation was hard to get. That has improved with time, and people have opened their doors, and so many of those people have left. But for the first night, even two seniors from my community, one woman using a walker and her husband having to lean on her walker, slept in their car.
3: Well, I hear you saying there's that community response of people opening their doors. What are you experiencing or seeing in terms of official supports for people who are displaced?
4: Not a lot. We haven't asked for help, but people have come around very, no, that's actually businesses have come around and offered for things for free, but official support, they're still trying to deal with the evacuees that are coming in and trying to get them registered. So beyond that, I'm not aware of any official support.
3: I almost hate to ask this, but since you've done this before a couple of times, I mean, what have you learned about how to get moving and to be safe and to take care of yourself and others?
4: Well, we were,

0: We were concerned Saturday morning, so we got all of our go bags ready to go, and we already had our trailer pulled down by our house doing a minor repair. So we had the trailer there. So we were pretty lucky. At other times, it would have been a scramble to have the trailer down, but we didn't provision it properly. So we were without water and without groceries for until we went shopping. But we're so fortunate compared to others. Just so fortunate.
1: Yeah. Do you know when you might be able to get back to your home?
0: Not a clue yet. There's lots of rumors, but no official word. The problem being is that because the fire has moved up Highway 97 North, they want to keep that road completely clear. And if they open it to us, there's some concern that people will be out driving around and getting in the way.
1: Yeah.
0: And they just want to keep the highway clear.
1: Denise, very good of you to speak with us this morning. Thank you very much.
0: You're welcome, Lauren.
1: Yeah, wish you
0: well. I just wanted to tell you, though, that the kindness of individuals is just amazing. I have a neighbor who drove an elderly gentleman to Vancouver the day after the evacuation because he couldn't drive and his daughter was in Vancouver. And it was just the safest thing to do, which is hugely generous. And I saw a man giving a Williams Lake couple money and food yesterday so they could try to get home because they had no money for gas. They had been evacuated while staying with friends and couldn't get any support here because they're not from the region. So the kindness of individuals is just amazing.
1: I'm so glad you left us on that point, Denise. Thank you very much.
0: You're welcome. Bye now.
1: Bye for now. That's Denise Harper. She was forced to leave her retirement community outside of Vernon, BC, due to approaching wildfires. Now, yesterday, I spoke with Tiffany Wilson. She's a member of the Okanagan Indian Band and evacuated from the Six Mile Creek area. In 2021, she lost her home in the White Rock Lake fire. We reached her at her sister's home in Penticton, where she's staying with her two kids. When did you get word that you had to evacuate from your home?
2: So we were told that there was a fire at Bear Creek and it would be in our best interest if we headed to somewhere safe. Not even 5 minutes as we're driving down south on West Side Road, we got the evacuation order alert on the phone.
1: Have you seen the fire? Do you know how close it was?
2: From our place, it was, I would say, about 4 kilometers. As the crow flies, right?
1: How did the actual move, the evacuation journey go for you and your family?
2: It went pretty good. They did have the people like doing traffic control near Bear Creek, but they were just letting like everybody go through.
1: What was air quality like?
2: That day, it wasn't too bad because the wind was all blowing north, which is really weird to say because it's been bad the last like week.
1: It's interesting. All of this changes so quickly and now we're glad to know you're safe and sound in Penticton. Have you been able to see the fire?
2: So the night that the fire started, you could see the flames, the smoke like within the flames. Every time the wind would like go by it, you could see it flare up a bit. I didn't sleep much that night. I couldn't sleep. As soon as I got home, I started setting up a sprinkler around our house.
1: You've taken some measures to keep your place safe.
2: Yes, I have, because I did not want to lose another house to a fire.
1: Do you have any information from officials or otherwise of the state of your home at this point?
2: Our home is fine. Like our home is good. There's actually a few people who have stayed back because of the like. Once they were ready to leave, the road closed. So they decided to stay back knowing that the winds were going north instead of south. And so they've been keeping like an eye on our neighborhood. So as far as I know, our houses are okay.
1: Given what happened in 2021 when you lost your home to a fire, what is it like to go through this again now?
2: It's very

0: scary and it brings up a lot of triggers. Like my children went through the whole evacuation in 2021. Yeah, it brings up a lot of feelings. It's just very traumatizing.
1: How are you talking to your kids about this? How are you supporting them and giving them what information you can?
0: Well, my kids are older. So they kind of see what they see in the news and like on Facebook, just like what I'm seeing. But I just try to be here for them. When they look like they need a hug, they get a hug. If they want to talk about it, I'll let them talk about it. I really try not to pressure them about it.
1: I know there's a deep connection to the land your home is on across generations from your family. How does that affect your experience of these fires?
0: So right now, I'm very thankful that like our houses, our land hasn't been touched by the fire this time. It's really hard because with the first fire, we're just like, you know, we're going to rebuild. We got a house. We did all of our fencing. We got all that kind of stuff done. But it was like, it was a huge impact because like our family is a ranching family and all of our pen, like our round pens for our horses and cattle that we used to have, were all gone. So it's like, it's a whole new property now. Like it's not so ranchy and like, so it's like hard to get used to still that like what our land used to be isn't what it was.
1: I hear you talking about how you're leading your kids a hug when they need it or some listening and of course no pressure. How are you taking care of yourself through this?
0: I have a pretty great support system with my family. I've gone to the creek because that's one of our things. We go to the creek and we pray. And I've done that. I just really worry about my family. I don't have time to like really slow down.
1: I bet. Well, I'm glad your family has you and I'm glad you have the creek. And it's very good of you to speak with us under difficult circumstances, Tiffany. Thank you.
0: Yeah, you're welcome.
1: That was Tiffany Wilson, a member of the Okanagan Indian Band. Lori Daniels is the co-director of the Center for Wildfire Coexistence at the University of British Columbia. How are you reacting to the news and these accounts of fire spreading in the Okanagan?
2: Oh, it's been heart-wrenching to hear Denise and Tiffany speak and to hear from others who I know in that region. The fires and the hot, dry, windy conditions. We knew that cold front was coming. We'd been warned about it in the news and our fears have come to fruition. We've seen these kinds of weather systems under extreme drought have such consequence in British Columbia for several years now, 2023, 2021, before this year, 2024. We're just having back-to-back extreme fire seasons with huge consequence to communities. My heart sinks every time another community is impacted like this.
1: You mentioned a cold front and that was a challenge did not help communities and people worried about these fires. Explain that.
2: Yeah, and I might step back and say parts of BC, the southern part of BC, southwestern part of BC had very low snowpacks this year. So we've been watching since literally March and April, saying, you know, it's an extreme drought. We were worried about this fire season. Early on, we got bits of rain that made it wet. But as soon as July hit, it started drying out. We've had these heat episodes where temperatures are in the upper 30s, drying out the forest and the communities, making them so susceptible. So the Okanagan region has not had much rain. It's been very hot. When I was in the Okanagan just a week and a bit ago, it was almost 40 degrees. And we've not had the relief that we needed from, you know, some good rain. The cold front that came through brought with it, you'd think, you know, a cold front sounds like good news when it's so hot and dry. It cooled the temperatures down a bit, but it didn't bring enough rain or any rain to this particular region in the North Okanagan, but it did bring a lot of wind. And when you're in hot, dry conditions and that cold front comes through, it also creates turbulence. So it created lightning, which started, again, a whole nother wave of lightning strikes in and around the region, plus very windy conditions superimposed on that hot, dry condition.

0: and drought. So we're just looking at the perfect storm from a fire perspective.
1: What is the challenge and the approach from wildfire fighters under those kind of conditions?
0: Yeah, very challenging for wildland firefighters. So there's kind of two components. One is using planes and helicopters, aircraft that bring water and fire retardant to try to cool the fire and redirect its spread so that they get some control. But it's really the boots on the ground. It is the firefighters who are on the ground making sure that that cooled fire is actually put out. They can only work on the margins of the fire where it is not got open flames that are rapidly moving. Otherwise, we're putting lives at risk to try to stop that fire. And they're trying to literally dig up the ground, create fuel breaks, create boundaries on the fire, get it contained, and then ultimately get it out. Remember, this is very physical work, and they're working in 30-plus degree heat, in smoke, in very physical, you know, challenging physical conditions, and in British Columbia, also on mountain slopes that can be very steep and hard to access. So it's really, they're looking at a physical challenge. They're truly fighting these fires.
1: There's also a huge fire in Washington State, your neighboring state, that, you know, they've had to evacuate 60,000 people. Homes have been destroyed. What is the impact of that happening in a neighboring jurisdiction on, I don't know, the response and air quality?
0: Yeah, so we're seeing it's heart-wrenching, again, to see what's happening in Spokane. Over 600 fires or homes have burned in that fire. The fire has burned into the community, and it's become an urban conflagration. So the fire is now spreading house to house, as we've seen also in places like Fort McMurray in 2016, in Lytton in 2021. You know, we've seen this multiple times in BC as well when the fire begins to impact our communities. And so that becomes now a firefight that has to involve also our structural firefighters and urban firefighters working in concert with the wildland firefighters who are trying to control the fire around. Again, smoky conditions, really challenging. When the smoke is very dense and when the winds are very high and the fire is erratic, as we've heard described for the fires in the Okanagan recently, when they were spreading so rapidly and all those evacuation alerts and orders came out in very quick succession. Those are conditions where it's almost impossible to keep helicopters and planes in the sky. It's unsafe for them, and it can be unsafe for the firefighters on the ground as well. And so sometimes when the fire is spreading that rapidly, despite the desire to try to stop it, the firefighters have to withdraw to save their own lives and then come back and be helpful when it's safe to do so.
1: Lori, we just have 20 seconds, but I want to know, Amy's beginning of August, there's plenty of summer and hot weather expected to go. What are you watching for in the days ahead?
0: Well, the heat, it's actually heat building in British Columbia. My heart is in the back of my throat. I would like all British Columbians to know that we're at risk. And please, please fire smart your homes and be supportive of fire smart activities around your communities. Be safe and be very cautious that none of our recreational activities are potentially starting fires. And if you see smoke, report it right away.
1: Yeah.
0: We know there's lots of causes, lightning, power lines, vehicle accidents. So please be safe and be well.
1: Lori, thank you very much.
0: Thank you.
1: Lori Daniels is the co-director of the Center for Wildlife Coexistence at the University of British Columbia. I'm Lauren McGuinness, and you're listening to The Current Review. People in Alberta can now get some diagnostic tests without a doctor's say. As of last Friday, patients can get an MRI, a CT scan, an ultrasound, or an X-ray without a referral, as long as they can pay for it themselves. Only those whose tests lead to a new cancer diagnosis will be eligible for a refund. Premier Danielle Smith says the change will result in earlier cancer detections, improved health outcomes, and ease people's anxieties.
2: I would say that an individual will have a pretty good idea whether something's not quite right with them. And in some cases, they'll be able to work with their practitioner to get the test that they need. And in some cases, they haven't been able to secure that. That's part of why we believe putting the power in their own hands so that they can get peace of mind testing is going to be very important.
1: Jamie Cowling knows a bit about that sort of scenario. A few weeks ago, she injured her knee. She's now waiting to see if her specialist will order an MRI.

0: Hi, we've reached her in Medicine Hat, Alberta. How did you hurt your knee?
1: Well, apparently I'm not young anymore and I was jumping on a trampoline and didn't go the way I was hoping.
0: Oh, I'm sorry to hear that. And I'm not as young as I used to be either. Yeah. How painful has this injury?

0: everything and unfortunately further injured it. And it kept kind of sliding in and out. And then I had to go back to the emergency room, and they now suspect that my ACL has been torn. So the ligament's just not holding my knee in place any longer.
1: I blacked out after you said sliding in and out.
0: Yeah.
1: So you went to the ER and they sent you to see an orthopedic specialist. What did that doctor say?
0: He said that at the time when he had examined me, that there was just too much swelling to be able to tell which ligament was damaged and kind of what the treatment should be. So he just told me to take 2 more weeks off of work and we'll re-examine, which will be this coming Friday. So 2 weeks after that appointment.
1: Well, how did you respond to that idea that you'd take another 2 weeks off work and hang back?
0: Well, I just more or less said, could we at least book the MRI? And then if I don't need it after 2 weeks, then we could cancel it. But I just know how long the wait would be. So I was just hoping that to get on the list at the very least. And he had said that that's just not how they do things. And he didn't want to put me on the list just to have to take me back off of it if I didn't need it. But I just said, well, with the swelling kind of already like still being so extreme that we can't do an examination on my knee, that it's probably showing that there's some damage that needs some work done. So might as well just throw me on there. And then, but yeah, he just was saying that that's just not how it's done and things like that.
1: What's your impression? I mean, get us into that concern. What's your sense of what happens if you're not on the list, or what, once you're on there, how long it takes to get an MRI?
0: I've just kind of heard horror stories that it's, you know, 3 to 6 months at the very earliest before you can get in. And I work 2 jobs. I have 3 kids. I can't really afford to take a whole bunch of time off. Both my jobs are kind of on my feet. And so I can't really just not work. I'm a single mom. So I kind of need to keep working. And it's just really unfortunate to not be able to really do the whole summer experience with the kids to the fullest potential. So I just am a bit antsy to get back to my old self, old routine and everything like that.
1: Okay. 3 kids, as you point out, 9, 10 mm-hmm. and 14 years old, 2 jobs, yes. You're a hairdresser mm-hmm. and a healthcare assistant. Mm-hmm. Oof, the demands on, you know, you getting around are really significant. What has this injury meant for your income?
0: I'm waiting to hear back if I will be accepted for EI while I have this time off. And otherwise, I guess back to school is just not the same back to school as it usually is. But just I have family support. I'm pretty lucky for that. So if I need help, I can ask for it. But I'd prefer to be independent of my own situations and things like that. So I'm just really hoping to kind of get back at it as soon as I can.
1: You'll see your doctor again this Friday. If he does order an MRI and the wait is long in the public system, will you pay to get one done sooner?
0: Well, I'm really lucky actually, because my uncle had offered to help me out so I could get in sooner and get the surgery we believe that I think I'm going to need. Just the wait, and my leg doesn't fully extend. So I kind of walk around like I got a chicken wing attached to my body, it feels like. And I have to use my crutch if I'm on my leg too much. Just my knee gets swollen and things like that. So it's just not really something that I can just kind of use for an extended period of time. And so
1: if your specialist, orthopedic specialist, does not order an MRI, will you consider getting one anyway?
0: Yes, absolutely. Yeah, there's just no way that I am patient enough to just sit and wait for continuous referrals and having to go see different doctors for second opinions and things like that. I know something's wrong in there. And so I'm sure that the exam that he's going to be able to do this Friday will be able to show a lot more things. So I'm just hopeful that I don't need to have to go and pay for one, but if need be, that option is luckily there for me.
1: Yeah, that's what it comes to. You'll do it. All right, Jamie, mm-hmm. I wish you

0: smooth and quick healing. And I really appreciate you speaking with us.
1: Yeah, no problem. Thanks so much for hearing my story.
0: Jamie Cowling is a hairdresser and healthcare assistant and mom of three who lives in Medicine Hat, Alberta. My next guest has some concerns about Alberta's new self-referral program. Fiona Clement is the director of the Center for Health Policy at the University of Calgary's Cumming School of Medicine. When you listen to Jamie share her story, talk about weeks in pain without getting a referral for an MRI, does a self-referral here seem like the way to go?
2: You know, Jamie's story is very common, and I'm really sorry to hear that she's experiencing that. But I think it also highlights exactly what we're worried about with this policy, and that, you know, the premier has said it's been really set up to diagnose cancer earlier, which clearly it's not being used for in the minds of Albertans already. And then also thinking about the financial strain that this will put on Jamie, and you heard her express concern about what this will mean and needing some help to deal with the high cost of an MRI. And then also the implication that private pay will get you quicker access. So those are the things that we're worried about in this policy. And you can hear it just got stood up on Friday, and it's Tuesday after a long weekend, and those things are already playing out with this policy being introduced. So
0: we heard Alberta Premier Danielle Smith at the outset of this conversation call these tests peace of mind tests. What do you make of that?
2: Mm-hmm. Yeah, I think that's dangerous framing, really. Like, the other thing that really struck me about Jamie's story was when she was discussing the relationship that she had with the orthopedic surgeon and, you know, his or her recommendation to wait until the swelling goes down, and then they'll decide what the appropriate test is. And the expertise and the knowledge that's needed to help the patients and families make the best decision. And so thinking about framing a diagnostic test as, you know, something you can just do if you're worried, I think that really plays into people's vulnerabilities. And they need the support of a healthcare team, not only to help decide what the right test is, if it is indeed what they need, but also if you find something, what then? Like, you need to navigate the system again, and you need your care team, including physicians, to help you do that.
0: There was something in there about, in this case, it's Jamie's relationship with a specialist, but I'm scratching my head thinking about how you think this might affect the doctor-patient relationship. If there's this ability for a patient to say, I disagree, I'm going to get the test.
2: Yeah. Yeah, I mean, I am worried about what this will do to the relationships. And also thinking again about a patient who something is found and you're going to need your care team to take the next step in your care journey. It is really tricky. And I mean, the other thing that isn't clear in this policy is, you know, normally when you go and get a diagnostic test or any test done, the results are shared back with your physician who asked for it, and then you meet and talk about what's next. So in this case, the results are going to be sent directly to the patient. You're going to be left to try and figure out, well, what's next? And there's no clear accountability from the system to do anything. You put it all back on the patient to figure out what's next, engage with health, with your physician, if that's what you need to do. And I'm really worried about it.
0: The matter of your relationship with your doctor assumes you have a doctor, and there are many mm-hmm. people in the province of Alberta and across the country who don't have a family doctor. There's a noted shortage. So how would a person get a referral if they can't self-refer or shouldn't be self-referring without clogging up the emergency rooms?
2: I mean, absolutely. Access to primary care is a huge issue. And I know the government is working on trying to get people who don't have docs engaged with primary care. And it is a huge problem. I don't see how something like this will help, because again, I think a patient is going to need some support to navigate through, well, do I need a test? Which one do I need? And when I get the results, if there's something there, how, like, what do I do now? You need primary care there anyways. So this, I really don't think, is a helpful way to address primary care shortages.
0: The Alberta Medical Association, the AMA, released a letter criticizing this move, saying, quote, more testing.

0: also means more false positives, incidental findings, and uncertain results that patients and the public system must then navigate. As you point out, if you're without a doctor's support, navigating all that would be extremely complex. What else might these tests pick up? And another way of looking at it is, isn't that a benefit to be able to drag a net and find out what you catch?
1: Mm-hmm. Yeah. So definitely, I mean, bodies are different. You know, some people might have like a little funny bone, maybe a funny shaped spleen, who knows? And some of those things are clinically important and need action from the healthcare system. And some of them are just the quirks of human bodies. But a diagnostic test can't tell the difference. And so certainly more diagnostic tests like this, particularly without, you know, referral from a physician, will lead to other things being found. And then once they're found on an image, they need to be followed up on, even if they, you know, in the end are found to be not clinically meaningful. So coming back to our earlier conversation sort of about peace of mind tests, you might have people who are actually feeling pretty well, want to do a diagnostic test for whatever reason, just to ease some anxiety perhaps. You find something and now the system has to jump into action. Whereas, you know, you would never have kind of come forward with symptoms with this. But our imaging is so good and so sharp, it can pick up a lot of different things. So I think that is a real concern. And there's been previous studies that have shown increases in diagnostic testing do increase both appropriate and inappropriate care in the system.
0: What do we know about how this will affect wait times in the public system?
1: So every other example we have, both internationally and locally, when you introduce a private pay option, now these are private pay with physician referrals. So this one is a little bit different because it's private pay without physician referral. But anytime we've seen a private pay option introduced, it does not decrease wait times in the public system. And it does have quicker access with those who can pay privately. And so I would expect that is what you'll see here. There'll be no impact, if not an increase, to the public wait times, this public wait time, and quicker access if you're willing to pay for it.
0: What do you believe is at stake here for the public healthcare system as this change is introduced?
1: I think a lot more than people realize. This is yet another step towards dismantling our universal public health care system that has committed to ensuring that Canadians have equal access to health care services and physician services without financial barriers. And this is another step away from that. And so it's a sad day for me. And I really am sad to see policies coming into place that give people better access because they can pay for it.
0: We just have 30 seconds. I mean, what do you say to people who are living in pain, worrying, waiting about what's going on in their bodies and are glad the government is taking a step to open this up?
1: Yeah, I certainly understand that perspective. Of course, it's very difficult to suffer. But I would say, you know, thinking about the things we hold dear in that our Canadian system, again, is about everybody having equal access without financial means. I think, you know, write to your MLA if this is something that you don't support, and really stand firm on your commitment to the universal healthcare system.
0: Fiona, we'll leave it there for this morning. Thank you for speaking with us.
1: Thank you.
0: Fiona Clement is the director of the Center for Health Policy at the University of Calgary's Cummings School of Medicine. Renaud Brossard is Vice President of Communications at the Montreal Economic Institute, a public policy think tank. Why do you believe that self-referrals for MRIs or CT scans are a good thing?
2: Honestly, for a number of reasons, but I think Jamie's story really shows why this is so important. Right now, there's a lot of people that are waiting for a very, very long time to get these referrals. Being able to self-refer and to pay privately for that simply accelerates the process. It removes pressure on the public system, but also allows patients to get the answers that they're looking for a little bit faster.
0: Now, it's interesting. I mean, you use the example of Jamie. She is not in a wait, like a queue, to get this imaging. She

0: he's in the care of a specialist, and he's saying, or that doctor is saying, it's not yet time. Let's let the swelling go down and then check.
1: There are cases like that, and I think that's exactly what this is trying to answer. You know, it's letting patients take their healthcare a little bit more into their own hands, especially when it's having an effect on their ability to earn a living, on their ability to care for their loved ones, and on their ability, of course, to have a good standard of living. Somebody that is in pain is going to try to find ways to finally get the treatment that they need, and essentially getting that self-referral for an MRI just makes it a little bit easier to get that treatment. And in some cases, it also allows for people to get a bit of extra peace of mind. You know, if people are looking to get an MRI, if they're looking to get a health test, they're not doing it because they're bored on a Friday afternoon. They're doing it because they have a genuine scare about their health. And getting those answers might actually help lower that anxiety.
0: The Alberta Medical Association says that this won't address the root causes of bottlenecks in the system and capacity. And as we just heard, there's concern this will increase the load on healthcare, you know, as people try and interpret results and then have to go back into the system to have a doctor's support doing that. How do you respond to those concerns that this, in fact, increases pressure on the system?
1: Well, so I would say for the first part, the fact that it's not going to address the root cause. I mean, anybody that's trying to tell you that there is one small fix that's going to change everything about Canada's healthcare system is straight out lying to you. You know, there are a number of things that need to be fixed in our healthcare system for it to work better. This is just one element that can make it work a little bit better. What we've seen is that, at least according to international experience, there have been some places that tried to remove this sort of gatekeeping before getting medical tests. And what they found was that it didn't yield a significant increase in the number of tests. It didn't yield to a significant increase in pressure on the people interpreting those tests. But what it did lead to was less visits to general practitioners. Because in a lot of cases, patients will know what they need. You know, if your leg is crooked a certain way, you know that you're probably going to need some sort of diagnostic scan to know exactly what's there and get the treatment you need. And that just expedites the process. It makes it easier. It makes it faster, as you don't have to take some time from a general practitioner to be able to simply get them to sign a prescription to get that test. So there's a very interesting case study. Is in 1998, the Harvard Vanguard Medical Association, or HVMA, essentially a large insurer in the U.S., decided to do away with its the obligation to get a doctor's referral to see a specialist. What they saw was increased patient satisfaction, because patients get a little bit more of a say over their healthcare. It moves things a little bit faster. But it also saw that it yielded no statistically significant increase in number of specialist visits.
0: Reno, I'm imagining...
1: I think that gets to the fact that... Oh,
0: sorry to interrupt you. I'm imagining doctors reacting strongly to you characterizing the application of their expertise as gatekeeping. So I want to name that. But how real do you think this concern is that patients who don't have a family doctor will use the ER for follow-up?
1: I think that's something that's already happening. You know, it's already happening throughout our healthcare system that patients that don't have a family doctor just go to the ER because that's the only thing that's open. Even for patients with a family doctor, outside of regular hours, the only thing that's open is the ER. I think that's a problem that was already existent. What this is trying to do is simply to remove a little bit of that pressure on general practitioners so that they can concentrate on things where they have a higher value add and where they're actually treating patients as opposed to simply writing a prescription slip for something that both they and the patient knew was needed.
0: And likely increase the pressure and the burden on people administering things like MRIs and CT scans, you'd say?
1: Well, based on the experience I was talking about earlier, we haven't seen significant increases in places that tried this. So ultimately, and even to an extent, that's what the Alberta Association of Radiologists, I believe, was saying, that the number of private scans is already

0: low enough that even if it quadruples them, it's not going to add significant pressure on the system. I think this is a case where it's a small fix. It's an incremental fix. It's going to make things a little bit better. But yeah, it's not an entire fix of the health system, but at least it moves things a little bit in the right direction.
1: Do you see any potential risks in this?
0: I don't see a lot of risk. I would say I think the main risk depends on how it's being applied. I think it's going to be initially, and as one of your guests alluded to, it's going to be at least initially a little bit of an adaptation for the health system, but also for patients as they try to navigate that system. But ultimately, I think once that adaptation phase is done, we'll see that it's going to be yielding some significant benefits to Alberta patients.
1: What do you say to the people who cherish universal health care and all that includes, and see this move as another step on a slippery slope?
0: I would say that this is very much a move that's in keeping with universal healthcare. Universal means everybody has access to it. I think this is actually making it a little bit stronger because right now, for too many patients, the only thing they've got access to is a very, very long wait list. It has an effect on their health. It yields risks of complications. It yields significant anxiety for those patients. Anything that moves patients to being able to get the care that they need a little bit faster to move in the right direction. And again, every time that there's a patient that's doing this in the private sector, it removes one patient from the list in the public sector. It removes some of the pressure on our public hospitals as well. Most countries that have a universal health system have a mixed system. So they have a public system that exists, that is strong, that's well-funded. They also have a large private sector component that supports that public system. And I think this is building in that sense.
1: Renaud, a defense of universal slash two-tiered healthcare. I appreciate you joining us. Thank you.
0: Thanks for having me. Have a good day.
1: You too. That's Renaud Brossard, Vice President of Communications at the Montreal Economic Institute. I'm Lauren McGuinness, and you're listening to The Current Review. Over the summer, we're bringing you the best of CBC podcasts. Today, we begin a new series, Forged. Rockstar Kevin Hearn of the Bare Naked Ladies does rockstar things like buying paintings. And what better painting for an iconic Canadian rocker than one by Norval Morisseau, one of the most iconic Indigenous artists in Canada? But when Hearn's Morisseau painting is featured in an exhibit, it gets taken down because the head curator says it's questionable. Host Adrian Stimson traces Kevin Hearn's dogged quest to find out the truth about his painting and learns how this one painting is the key to cracking a whole underworld open. Here's episode one of Forged.
2: We burn this sort of to prepare our minds. This grass is used for a sacred purpose, and that purpose is to clear away the aberrations of the mind, to allow space to enter so that spirit will be speaking true.
3: That's the voice of Norval Morisseau, smudging at ceremony.
4: Just upstairs?
3: Somehow, Norval led me here.
4: Inspector Ryback?
5: Yes,
4: nice to meet you.
5: Hi.
3: I'm sitting in a police station in Thunder Bay. There's snow lining the parking lot outside the window. And inside, across from me, is Inspector Jason Ryback. I'm not usually in police stations, talking to cops. I'm an artist, a painter. But I've got a lot of questions these days.
6: When you started this investigation, how familiar were you with Norval's art?
7: Well, when I started, I didn't even know who Norval was, other than by name. I knew he was a painter from the area. I couldn't have even picked out a Norval Morisseau painting in an art gallery unless someone told me it was a Norval Morisseau. When we started, the hope was we were going to get information to help us solve the murder of Scott Dove. But we started getting all this information on an art fraud that happened, and I was like, how has nobody ever looked into this?
3: My name is Adrian Stimson. I'm a member of the Siksika Nation, and I know the work of Norval Morisseau. As an Indigenous artist, I've never known the art world without him. In Canada, he's called the grandfather of Indigenous art. I see his work everywhere, in galleries, in flea markets, in kitschy gift shops. But when I see his art now, I see something else. Fakes.
7: We believe it's the world's biggest art fraud. There's nothing

0: that even comes close to the magnitude of the sheer number of paintings that were created, you're already up into the hundreds of millions of dollars, and there's nothing that's even remotely close to that that's ever happened in the world.
1: Thousands of fakes and a cold case murder.
0: The person who potentially is a suspect in this homicide is also involved in this art fraud, and it's like, are the two connected? And then I just started looking, and kind of the floodgates opened, right?
1: This is why I'm here. I keep trying to figure out, where is Norval in all of this?
2: The truth seemed to be screaming right at us.
3: Very quickly, it became clear that there were more and more fakes.
4: I want my paint back. I know you killed that boy.
2: I realized no one on the other side cared about the truth. It was more they were trying to stop me from proving it.
5: Any man who is attached to the senses and pleasures of this world is just like a man who's being devoured by serpents. I say that's only an illusion.
1: From CBC in Canada and ABC in Australia, this is Forged. Episode 1, A Painting. Let me paint you a picture. It's a fall day in 1962 at a small gallery on Elizabeth Street in Toronto's Greenwich Village.
6: So at that time, Elizabeth Street was the center of an alternative scene, and Jack Pollock had his gallery in that area.
1: Women are in dresses, men are in suits. They're smoking as they walk around the cramped space, looking at the paintings on the walls.
6: It's great painting and definitely spectacular. Intense. Colors are intense. Lines, almost like stained glass windows. You know, a stained glass window has intense color, and then all the colors are separated by lines. I don't want to paint it as being strange or exotic. It was great art, period.
1: This is Gail Dexter-Lord. She went on to be an art critic for the Toronto Star. But back in 1962, she was a teen.
6: But, you know, we're looking at these paintings and my mom likes them, my dad likes them, I like them. That's unusual, right? Obviously, you're a teenager. You don't always like what your parents like.
1: The paintings on the walls are so vibrant, so full of energy, vitality, and movement. Crisp, bold black lines contouring these minimalist, almost abstract creatures. Birds and snakes and bears and symbols in reds and blues and yellows and white. And this art lining the walls, it was painted by an Indigenous artist. This wasn't the norm at the time.
6: My parents were always very interested in art. And we would go to museums on the weekend and they'd go to the Art Gallery of Ontario on the weekend. And I think that Indigenous people were always presented as dead, not as living people.
1: The artist in this gallery is very much alive. There's a real buzz about this show, a kind of spectacle, the novelty of the quote-unquote Indian in the gallery.
6: I remember everybody's wearing a coat, which is memorable because when Norval Morisot appears, I mean, he's extremely tall, and he was wearing a buckskin jacket with fringes on it, as I remember. And so out strode, and you have to say strode, this incredible, tall man. I mean, just really filled the room, let's put it that way. And we were introduced, we shook hands, we chatted, we talked about the art. I don't really remember what we said. It was a very brief encounter, but it was very impressive. And when you grow up with these ideas of a dead culture, that really was impressive.
1: This exhibit was a pivotal moment for Indigenous artists. It got national attention, and it sold out immediately.
7: One of the things that we were wondering about is how you were feeling when the gallery show opened. The people came in and looked at your painting.
8: I never felt nothing.
7: Nothing? Did you feel strange about them?
8: Well, in a way, I was a little strange.
1: I've been watching this archival tape from the exhibit opening. Norval's being interviewed in the same gallery where he met young Gail, talking

0: with a CBC journalist named June Colwood. The tape is black and white, and the camera zooms right in on Norvell's face, so close that I can see a bit of stubble on his chin.
1: And so what happened to you here in the city, the success seemed to you like part of what was promised.
2: Yes.
1: This week, I understand you made $4,000. What are you going to do with that?
2: I don't know.
1: What have you wanted?
2: What I wanted was people to know this art. This is all I ever wanted.
0: It's a bit hard to hear Norvell in this tape. He seems almost shy. But what he's saying is big. He says, what I wanted was for people to know this art. This is all I ever wanted.
2: This is all I ever wanted.
0: And now people do know him, know his art. But before this exhibit, Norvell was knocking on doors trying to sell his paintings in the remote town he lived in Northern Ontario. He sold his work to tourists at the general store. He searched for supplies at the dump next to the shack he lived in, salvaged Christmas crepe paper, and wet it to get the colors for his paints. And then Jack Pollock, the owner of that gallery, heard about Norvell. He was floored when he saw his paintings, and he arranged that exhibit for Norvell at his gallery in Toronto.
3: Remember his name. It's Norvell Morisot, a 31-year-old Ojibwe painter whose works were publicly displayed for the first time last week. The Toronto art world responded warmly to the showing held at a small gallery in the city's Greenwich Village. The collectors had heard the new name and came in droves to see and buy his art. They liked what they saw and snapped up all of his 35 pictures for a total of $4,000. Overnight, Norvell Morisot, the shy, mystical artist, had found the acceptance he always knew would be his.
4: That's all the time we have for the current review. You can listen to the rest of this episode wherever you get your podcasts. I'm Lauren McGuinness. Thanks for listening.

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3: I'm Emil Niazi. Ted Lasso is back with a fourth season. This time, Ted is taking on his biggest challenge yet, coaching women's football. Will this season recapture the magic of the series? The group chat weighs in.
0: 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To commemorate the 100th birthday of legendary jazz pianist Oscar Peterson, more than 20 acclaimed musicians came together on stage at Massey Hall in Toronto for an electrifying one-night-only concert. Oscar Peterson, a Canadian celebration, set 2 on CBC Music Live, after the news.
4: From CBC News, The World This Hour, I'm Claude Fahey. Explosive and extremely dangerous. Officials in BC say the fire conditions in the province are bad and likely to get worse. They're urging people under evacuation orders to leave as soon as they can. Thousands have already been forced to flee, many of them in the Okanagan region, where CBC's Caroline Bargoot has the latest.
5: It came through on Saturday, and within an hour, it was gone.
6: Saturday night, Wayne Jones and Karen Royston watched as the Bradley Creek wildfire destroyed their home. They live in Newport Beach on the main Okanagan Indian Reserve. Strong winds pushed the fire towards their community over the weekend, forcing the evacuation of thousands. Okanagan Indian Band Chief Dan Wilson says 30 homes belonging to band members were destroyed by wildfire, along with about 200 belonging to non-Indigenous residents.
7: For many people watching, this wildfire is measured in hectares and structural loss. For our community, it's measured in homes, family histories, and places people have spent all of their lives.
6: 7,300 people are on evacuation orders. Nearly 4,000 more have been told they may need to leave at a moment's notice. Hotter temperatures are expected this week, which could bring more challenges for firefighters battling to contain the blazes. Caroline Bargoot, CBC News, Vernon, British Columbia.
4: Washington state officials say wildfires

0: have wiped out entire neighborhoods in Spokane County. Hundreds of homes have been destroyed and around 10,000 more are at risk. Authorities have arrested a man suspected of setting off one of the most volatile fires. Here's Governor Bob Ferguson.
1: It's just so heartbreaking to realize that one of these fires that has been especially devastating, that an arrest has been made for arson, the fact that this could be human-caused, intentionally caused, it's hard to find words for, I think, what that means for the people of our state.
0: Around 65,000 residents in Spokane County have been evacuated. Smoke from the wildfires is affecting air quality in Washington, Oregon, and Idaho. Police in Los Angeles have announced that they've arrested an armed man at Donald Trump's golf course. The Los Angeles County Sheriff's Office says a 38-year-old man was arrested with a gun in his car on Sunday. Trump is hosting a Republican fundraising dinner at the golf course in Rancho Palos Verdes tonight. They also found firearms, magazines, ammunition, and body armor at the suspect's home some 40 kilometers north of the golf course. The deadly Ebola epidemic is not slowing down in the Democratic Republic of Congo, but Canadians are stepping up to offer a bit of hope in the form of a vaccine. Health Canada has authorized a phase one clinical trial. Lauren Pelly explains.
2: If you compare this outbreak to previous Ebola outbreaks, we have been able to start trials more quickly.
3: And right now, speed matters, says Dr. Vasimurthy from the World Health Organization. The Democratic Republic of Congo remains in the grips of a challenging Ebola outbreak, the fastest growing one on record. Now, Health Canada is joining the fight. Federal officials gave Moderna the green light for a clinical trial of a vaccine targeting the Bundibugyo Ebola virus, which currently has no approved vaccines or treatments. Moderna's phase one trial is now underway across three sites. The shot uses the same mRNA technology deployed during the COVID-19 pandemic, says Moderna's Executive Director of Global Health Security, Hamilton Bennett.
4: The strength of the platform allows us to move a little bit faster.
3: The company hopes to start analyzing phase one safety results as early as this fall. Lauren Pelly, CBC News, Toronto.
0: In Quebec. Lotto Quebec is giving people the chance to win a trip to Paris to see Céline Dion in concert. Two winners and a guest each will receive a pair of tickets, hotel accommodation, and a luggage set. The lottery is for the next 6 weeks. This is her first tour since being diagnosed with stiff person syndrome. That is your world this hour. For CBC News, I'm Claude Faye.
5: I'm CBC meteorologist Trevor Adams with this weather update. Clearing today, and we will see highs of 25 to 27 degrees. With the humidex, though, we feel closer to 30 degrees, and the breezy west-southwest winds will remain at 30 to 50 kilometers an hour, with gusts to 60 through the Tantramar Marsh region. Tonight, clear skies, lows of 11 to 16 degrees, and we will see the winds remaining westerly at 30 to 50 kilometers an hour, becoming light through the overnight. Lots of sunshine tomorrow with highs of 28 to 33 degrees, feeling more like 40.
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9: 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I'm Odario Williams. We're at Massey Hall in Toronto for part two of Oscar Peterson at 100, a Canadian celebration, a tribute to jazz piano legend Oscar Peterson. Well, here's his daughter, Céline Peterson.
10: Please welcome back Mike Downs, Mark McLean, and give a very warm welcome to Sean Nimmons on piano.
9: So Sean, along with bassist Mike Downs and drummer Mark McLean, are three of the many current Canadian jazz artists you'll hear in this show. Sean Nimmons is the grandson of the late great Canadian clarinetist and composer Phil Nimmons.
11: Hi there. Just want to say a couple quick words about this song. I know we're here to celebrate Oscar, and he's a true hero of mine and obviously a monumental figure in the worlds of jazz. He's a Canadian icon, one of the greatest Canadians of all time, in my opinion. But I wanted to talk about this song that we're playing.

playing. It's called Noreen's Nocturne. It was written for my grandmother, Noreen. Oscar, Noreen, and my grandfather, Phil, were great friends in the 1960s. And as has been alluded to already, they were great pranksters and great jokers. And Noreen was a classical pianist. And so Oscar wrote this piece for her called Noreen's Nocturne. And as you will hear, it's very un-nocturne-like. As a bit of a challenge for her to see, you know, hey, can you, well, let's see what you do with this kind of thing. So that was back then, and this is a real honor to be able to play this piece that was part of their friendship, you know, 60 years ago, and continue the friendship between our families and continue the tradition, the rich tradition that Oscar is such a big part of here in Canada. So without further ado, this is Noreen's Nocturne.

0: That's Maureen's Nocturne with Sean Nimmons on piano, Mike Downs on bass, and Mark McLean on drums. Three of the many current Canadian jazz artists paying tribute to Oscar Peterson in this hour of CBC Music Live. Here again is Oscar's daughter, Celine Peterson.
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2: It is such a privilege to be here, and even more of a privilege to get to sing this beautiful song with both the music and the lyrics written by Oscar Peterson. This is a beautiful song called Why Think About Tomorrow, and I hope you enjoy it.

0: Thank you very much. Sean Nimmons, Mike Downs, Mark Plain, Reg Schwager. Thank you.
1: That's Katie George and Friends with Oscar Peterson's song, Why Think About Tomorrow. I'm Odario Williams. You're listening to CBC Music Live. Here's a man who knew Oscar Peterson very well, former Premier of Ontario and current Canadian Ambassador to the United Nations, the Honorable Bob Rae.
2: Oscar was a dear friend of Arlene's and mine, and I just wanted to say a few words about him tonight. When Oscar died in the winter of 2007, you may remember that every radio and television show reminded us of his greatness. And it took so many different forms when he performed. The driving versatility of the young man, and we've heard some of that in the wonderful performances tonight. The confidence of his middle years and the elegiac wistfulness of the old man in winter. There was a celebration of life for Oscar at that time in which many great musicians were able to pay tribute to him in an unforgettable event at Roy Thomson Hall. And I have to say that tonight has been every bit as wonderful and unforgettable, a tribute to Oscar and to his spirit. Once again tonight, we're celebrating the 100th anniversary of Oscar's birth. Oscar was born in the neighborhood known as Little Burgundy in Montreal. His father and mother insisted he take piano lessons and could only have wondered at the talent that emerged so quickly. Oscar has told us of the sadness at the early loss of his brother Fred, who Oscar always said was a better player than me, if you can imagine such a thing. But it was his sister Daisy who really taught him and insisted on embracing the discipline as well as the beauty of music. He was a kid who wasn't afraid to fight back when faced with racism, a young man who quickly rose to the top of the Montreal jazz scene, was discovered by Norman Granz, who heard him on the radio in a cab in Montreal and insisted in going back to the club where he was playing and then signed him up to play at Carnegie Hall. His takeoff as an international star electrified audiences all over the world, from New York to Tokyo to Montreux to Paris and Berlin. The composer and teacher, the great Canadian patriot, the friend, and at the end, the gentle and wise companion, husband, and father. What a man he was. Un homme de chaleur, de générosité, de gentillesse, qui avant tout aimait son pays, son cher Canada. Like all of us, he was at once simple and complicated. He loved to laugh, to kibitz, to tease. As Celine just said, he played jokes of all kinds on all of us. He was a proud man who felt strongly about what he had achieved. He was demanding in ways that I think would perhaps surprise some of you. He was not an easygoing person. He expected a huge amount of himself, and he expected a great deal of others. The banter of the jazz fraternity and the kind of give and take that goes on, his sense of humor, should never conceal Oscar's rock-hard determination to make every single thing he did, every performance that he and those playing with him could do. And he applied the same standard to those who broadcast his music and those who wrote about it. And I also know that I have a feeling that if he could say something to me after tonight, he would thank me, of course, and then say, but, you know, there's a few things that you failed to mention. And he's right. He was fiercely loyal to his friends. And Arlene and I were very lucky to be numbered among them. He could not have been kinder, more generous, or more caring. And when I was defeated, as you may recall, the first time, you know, it happens. No one could have been kinder or more generous because he knew what ups and downs were all about. And he knew there were times when you were in vogue and times when you were not so much so. The Oscar that I knew was a man of candor, bluntness, and courage. I knew him as a great Canadian and a public servant, and he deeply, deeply cared about the dignity of every person. And he was deeply, deeply offended when he saw that dignity being affronted. And in the challenges and struggles that we have today, I have no doubt at all where Oscar Peterson would be. None whatsoever.
1: That's the Honorable Bob Ray. Here once again is this evening's onstage host, Oscar Peterson's daughter, Celine Peterson.
3: Please give a very warm welcome to Thompson Egbo Egbo.
1: Thompson Egbo Egbo is a Toronto composer and pianist who was once featured in a Canadian Heritage Minutes episode portraying a young Oscar Peterson.

0: You just heard Oscar Peterson's composition, Requiem, with Thompson Egbo Egbo on piano, Mike Downs on bass, and Mark McLean on drums. I'm Odario Williams. You're listening to CBC Music Live. We're at Massey Hall in Toronto for part two of Oscar Peterson at 100, a Canadian celebration. A tribute to jazz piano legend Oscar Peterson for what would have been his 100th birthday. Honoring Oscar in this concert is a diverse cast of current Canadian jazz artists. Here's this evening's music director, drummer, Jim Doxis.
1: We're going to welcome back to the stage Jody Prosnick, as well as a wonderful pianist, maybe new to some, but very familiar to others, from Montreal, a very good friend. Please give a warm welcome to Tory Butler.
0: Well, Tory Butler is a pianist, composer, and arranger based in Oscar Peterson's hometown of Montreal.

0: I'm Odario Williams. You're listening to part two of Oscar Peterson at 100, a Canadian celebration. A tribute to jazz piano legend Oscar Peterson on CBC Music Live. Here again is drummer Jim Doxis.
1: Tory Butler on the piano from Oscar Peterson's 1964 recording of West Side Story. That was Jet's Song. We're going to highlight some other collaborations that OP had, primarily with the great trumpetist Clark Terry. Please give a warm welcome to Lex French on the trumpet, Andrew McAnch, and Kevin Turcotte.

0: That's Brotherhood of Man with pianist Tory Butler, bassist Jody Prosnick, drummer Jim Doxis, and trumpeters Lex French, Andrew McKench, and Kevin Turcotte. I'm Odario Williams. You're listening to CBC Music Live. The final guest of the evening is the great jazz pianist Oliver Jones. Now, he grew up in the same Montreal neighborhood as the Peterson family and studied piano with Oscar's sister, Daisy Peterson Sweeney. Here's part of what he had to say about his close friend and mentor, Oscar Peterson.
1: I am so honored to have known him for at least 85 years. I'm eternally grateful to the Peterson family, not only for Oscar, but for Daisy. My good friend, Chuck Peterson, and May. Back in those days, I'm going back a little bit, it just was not possible to think of a career in music, and especially jazz music. But the most wonderful thing happened back 100 years ago. The greatest jazz pianist in the world was born in our country. Oscar Peterson.

Every time I think of beautiful tunes, I think of Oscar and the effect that he had, the ability to have the piano become part of who he was. Played with such distinction and elegance. There was no fooling with him when he sat down to play. But beautiful tunes.

You just heard the great Canadian jazz pianist Oliver Jones leading that performance of Oscar Peterson's classic, Hymn to Freedom. To finish up, Oscar Peterson at 100, a Canadian celebration, on stage at Massey Hall in Toronto. It's a beautiful show. Now, Canadian jazz legend Oscar Peterson would have turned 100 years old last August 15th. And very sadly, Oliver Jones himself passed away recently on July 22nd at the age of 91. Another huge loss for Canadian music. He will be missed. If you'd like to listen to this show again, go to CBC Listen and search for CBC Music Live. Thanks to Samantha Selsey, Steve Major, and Stephen McGrath of Massey Hall, and CBC Music's Judith Lynch for recording all that music and providing it to us. CBC Music Live is produced by Andrea Jin and Malcolm Gould. I'm Odario Williams. I hope you can join me next week for Georgia Harmer.

0: That's Georgia Harmer, recorded live at the Great Hall in Toronto. Please join me next week for lots more of that concert on CBC Music Live. And if you're listening on CBC Music, stay tuned for Angeline Tetuayo. She's coming up next with The Block. So keep it locked right here. I'm Odario Williams. Have a wonderful week. Till next time.
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3: A friend remembers the late American horse trainer Monty Roberts, whose efforts to popularize nonviolent methods earned him the admiration of Queen Elizabeth II. That's coming up.
4: From CBC News, The World This Hour, I'm Claude Feig. One of Canada's most recognized journalists, Lloyd Robertson, has passed away at the age of 92. His passing was announced tonight by CTV News, where he sat on the anchor desk for more than 35 years. Prior to that, Robertson made his television debut right here at CBC News. Susan Ormiston looks back at his remarkable career and legacy.
5: Good evening. Lloyd Robertson for CBC News.
6: He was a steady voice in some turbulent times.
5: Mr. Laporte's body was found in the trunk of an abandoned car outside Montreal.
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8: 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And it just shook me.
9: The National.
6: Through the 60s and 70s, Robertson was a fixture on CBC, then became headline news himself when he moved to rival CTV.
10: Good evening. U.S. President Ronald Reagan.
6: Where he anchored news coverage for over three decades.
11: It was time. Life is about timing.
6: And in 2011, leaving the anchor chair, but not the network.
11: We come to the end.
6: And now, signing off forever, as he often did.
11: And that's the kind of day it's been for all of us at CTV News. Good night.
6: Susan Ormiston, CBC News, Toronto.
4: About 8,000 people have been forced from their homes in B.C. as wildfires threaten upwards of 30 communities. Many of those under evacuation order are in the Vernon area in the Okanagan region. Chief of Okanagan Indian Band Dan Wilson got a glimpse at the damage from a helicopter, and he estimates around 230 homes have burned in the community.
12: It looked like a war zone. It was hard to recognize my community from the air. Many have lost everything they own, and many are still waiting to learn what remains of their homes.
4: Officials warn rising temperatures will make for challenging days and weeks ahead. Mexico and Australia are sending firefighters to join in the efforts. Canada-U.S. Trade Minister Dominic LeBlanc is back in Washington, D.C., where he's expected to meet with American

0: senators and key U.S. industry leaders. The visit comes ahead of an August 19th deadline, at which point the U.S. plans to put 50% tariffs on about 5% of Canadian exports to the country. Well, the strike may be over, but for thousands of WestJet passengers, the travel headaches are not. More than 4,000 flight attendants walked off the job on Sunday. A tentative deal ended the strike just over 24 hours later, but the backlog and delays are still going. Jamie Strachan reports.
1: WestJet got me here. They need to get me back.
2: Marcia Manuel is enjoying her time in Lisbon, but she's ready to come home. The lag of rebooking thousands of passengers whose flights were affected by the stoppage is still reverberating. John Graddick, an aviation professor at McGill University, says for WestJet's thousands of international customers, it could be a while.
3: I think it's going to take them about a week. Flights are already full, so whatever you haven't canceled, those flights are still full. They haven't disappeared.
2: Graddick says for a cost-conscious airline like WestJet, there is little wiggle room, even when operating at optimum level.
3: There's not a lot of slack in their schedule that they can basically free up airplanes.
2: Customers do have rights based on where your flight is leaving from. In Canada, either a refund or rebooking on any airline within 48 hours. In Europe, customers may be entitled to more, including money for hotels and food. Jamie Strachan, CBC News, Toronto.
0: A Canadian company at the center of a $100 million Bitcoin hack says the threat to its users is ongoing. CoinKite manufactures what's known as cold cards. They're devices that generate passwords and cryptocurrency vaults. Last week, hackers found a software flaw in the technology and siphoned Bitcoin from thousands of people. Cold cards are supposed to be the safest place to store cryptocurrency because they are completely offline. And that is your World This Hour. For CBC News, I'm Claude Fahey.
4: I'm CBC meteorologist Trevor Adams with this weather update. Clearing today, and we will see highs of 25 to 27 degrees. With the humidex, though, we feel closer to 30 degrees, and the breezy west-southwest winds will remain at 30 to 50 kilometers an hour, with gusts to 60 through the Tantramar Marsh region. Tonight, clear skies, lows of 11 to 16 degrees, and we will see the winds remaining westerly at 30 to 50 kilometers an hour, becoming light through the overnight. Lots of sunshine tomorrow, with highs of 28 to 33 degrees, feeling more like 40.
5: Hello, I'm Rebecca Zanbergen.
6: Good evening, I'm Chris Howden. This is As It Happens, the Midnight Edition. Tonight.
5: Too far gone. The U.S. has resumed deporting people to Venezuela for the first time since the devastating earthquakes in June. But it's still unclear what happened to the people on board the last deportation flight, which landed hours before the quakes hit.
6: The main man. We remember the late Monty Roberts, a celebrated equine trainer and friend of Queen Elizabeth, who championed gentler training methods and was known as the man who listens to horses.
5: A bang-up job. Tomorrow morning, a SpaceX rocket will slam into the moon, and that collision is making a huge impression on astronomers.
6: U-turn. Letters to the Prime Minister reveal that Canadians are divided over what unites us, specifically the ubiquity and proper use of the letter U.
5: Meow Guyverd, a 4-inch tall kitten named Gelato, is getting around just fine despite injury, thanks to a new custom wheelchair made out of toy cars.
6: And Bottomless Appetite, a restaurant in South Florida, makes news for its strip steak, as in its once-a-month nude dining event at which customers strip to eat steak. As it happens, the Tuesday edition, radio that assumes they all want the dressing on the side.

For months now, Venezuela has been in crisis. There was the shocking American military intervention in January and the horrifying twin earthquakes in June. But none of that stopped the U.S. from resuming deportations of Venezuelans this week. Those renewed flights come at the same time as a Washington Post investigation into an earlier deportation flight, one that landed in Caracas on June 24th, just hours before the earthquakes. On board were 146 Venezuelans, who were immediately taken to a makeshift detention center, where state security agents collected their cell phones and confined them to their rooms. And then

0: and the building collapsed. To this day, no official passenger list has been released, and there's been no word from American or Venezuelan authorities on who survived and who did not. Maria Luisa Paul is an immigration reporter for the Washington Post and a co-author of its coverage of the flight. We reached her in Washington, D.C.
1: Maria, you managed to interview some survivors from this flight. What did they tell you about what they went through when that earthquake struck?
2: They were basically inside this building that they described as being very old and dirty and in bad shape. And they had spent about 6 hours in Venezuela at that point, and they were inside these rooms under custody. Some of them were laying down in these bunks that were in the rooms when all of a sudden the earth just started shaking. And in the span of 39 seconds, two major earthquakes hit Venezuela. The building, like the walls and the roof, just started caving in and completely pancaked down. Some of the women that were in a room were able to crawl out through a hole that they found in the rubble, but the people that were inside of this place were basically buried underneath. Some of them were able to pull themselves out. Our understanding is that most of the women and all of the children survived, but it is August. This tragedy happened in June 24th. And to this day, we don't know how many people survived, how many died, or how many are still missing.
1: Do we know why they were at this facility in the first place? If they were being deported from the U.S., why were they not released to their families in Venezuela?
2: That is the million-dollar question. So unlike other countries where deportees are usually reunited with their families and they're processed by humanitarian and civilian organizations, in Venezuela, they are taken into custody of the Bolivarian Intelligence Agency. This is a political force that has been accused by the United Nations and other international organizations of crimes against humanity. So this would be the equivalent of you getting processed by the Revolutionary Guard in Iran or the KGB in the Soviet Union. There's not a clear answer as to why this is the process, but it has been the protocol since at least 2024. People are taken into custody, taken to this building, and then within a day or two, they're transported to their families.
1: Some of these folks decided they wanted to leave the U.S., that they were voluntarily going to leave ICE detention rather than stay there. They wanted to go back to Venezuela. What does that tell you about the conditions they were held in the U.S.? What did they tell you?
2: Most of the people we talked to, half of them had TPS, temporary protected status. And what they said was that at the time of their detention, several had considered continuing their cases, trying to fight their cases. But the conditions that they faced under ICE custody made them feel overwhelmed and just completely wore them down. Some of them described having food with worms in it and facing verbal abuse and treatment they described as torture. They also said that they felt pressured by immigration officers who would tell them that if they didn't sign these forms, they would be detained longer and it would be expensive for them. So I think at the end for them, many felt, you know, if we go home, this is the end of our quote unquote American dream, but at least this ordeal will end and we'll be with our families.
1: I know you spoke with family members of a number of those who were on that flight and those who died and those who remain missing. What did they tell you about the steps they took to try to find their loved ones?
2: They received no official information or help from any government. They also faced threats and extortion from Venezuelan authorities. They had to go from morgue to morgue and from hospital to hospital trying to find their loved ones. And they told us, like, if we hadn't done this, our loved ones would still be buried there under the rubble. They really had to do all the work to find them.
1: Mm-hmm. And as you've said, the names of those on that flight never been released by the U.S. Department of Homeland Security, although did provide you with a statement that read in part, quote,

0: Flight safely reached Venezuela and all illegal aliens on board were returned home. When an individual is no longer in ICE custody, ICE is no longer responsible for them, unquote. So why do you think Venezuelan and U.S. authorities have been so tight-lipped about this?
1: This is the part that we don't understand, and it was really the impetus for us to start digging and writing the story. The short answer is we don't know why they won't talk about it. I think, though, that what this whole situation shows is that these people were unfortunately caught in the middle between two nations for which immigration is a particularly touchy subject. Of course, here in the United States, the Trump administration has made it very clear that immigration is a priority with its mass deportations campaign. But then in Venezuela, you have almost the opposite situation, where for years, the government tried to deny that there was an immigration crisis, and they have cast suspicion on people who decided to leave. And sometimes they brand migrants as traitors.
0: And so knowing everything you know, we see that deportation flights from the U.S. to Venezuela have resumed this week. What is it like for you to watch that now again?
1: Obviously, no government can prevent an earthquake. But when you look at the conditions in ICE detention here, when you look at the repatriation protocol in Venezuela, that includes being taken into custody by an intelligence agency, that gives rise to a lot of very critical questions that are particularly relevant since the flights have been renewed.
0: Maria Luisa Powell, thank you very much for speaking with us.
1: Thank you.
2: Maria Luisa Powell is a Washington Post breaking news and immigration reporter. We've reached her in Washington, D.C.

0: Monty Roberts called himself the man who listens to horses, and a lot of people listened to him. The California rancher was riding by age 3. He went on to win multiple world rodeo championships, but what made him famous around the world were the nonviolent horse training methods that he helped popularize. He spent decades teaching people how to better understand and work with horses at a time when forcing them into submission with violence was standard practice. Monty Roberts died last week at the age of 91. In the 1980s, his teaching principles got the attention of Queen Elizabeth, with whom he developed a friendship. And as far as he was concerned, those principles didn't just apply to animals. Here's Mr. Roberts talking to CBC TV in 1999.
1: You know, when we have a thing happen in a school and our world leaders can go on the TV and say, why can't we get these kids to realize that they ought to use words instead of weapons? And you go, what? Wait a minute. And the same day, they do another interview in which they say, we're going to bomb them till they get on their knees. We don't have it figured out that violence is never the answer. We haven't figured out that no one has the right to say, you must or I'll hurt you.
0: Horse trainer Monty Roberts talking to CBC Television in 1999. Marty Irby is an animal protection lobbyist who was a longtime friend of Mr. Roberts. We reached him in Washington, D.C.
2: Marty, does that sound like the Monty you knew?
3: Absolutely. Monty was the most tremendous advocate for nonviolent training of horses and really nonviolence all across the country, all over the world. And he really, really worked so hard to fulfill his mission, which was to simply leave the world a better place for horses and for people too.
2: I understand you met him for the first time a little over 20 years ago. You'd already read his best-selling book, The Man Who Listens to Horses. What do you remember of that first encounter?
3: Yes, it was really interesting. I was running the largest Tennessee walking horse breeding farm in the country at the time and had read his book, and we were dealing with a terrible practice called soaring, where they hurt the horse's feet intentionally to make them lift their legs higher. And my mentor actually had talked to me about trying to help change things in the industry, so we reached out to Monty. And we ended up working together for about 2 years on that project, and just a miraculous demonstration of how he could take a wild horse that had never been handled and really join up, as he called it, with them and bring them into the fold and communicate with the horses. He could predict what the horse would do before it would ever take action just by looking at it, the way the horse would turn its head. It was very fascinating.

0: fascinating. And none of us had ever seen anything like that before. So it really changed our hearts, our minds, and our world, and the way we viewed things and horse training in general.
1: Mm-hmm. How was he able to do all of that? How did he interpret a horse's movements in a way other people weren't doing yet?
0: When he was a kid, I know he spent a lot of time on the Western Range watching the wild horses. He really studied their interaction in the communication he called equus, which is basically the horse language. And he found a way to tap into that so that the horses understood him and accepted him. And he goes through a process of what he calls join up, or desensitizing the horse, to bring them into the fold and to get them to trust him. Where most people, they try to utilize a method called breaking a horse, and they're going to force that horse to do something. Monty does quite the opposite. He brings them to him and makes the horse want to come to him, and makes the horse want to please the instructor or the trainer, and that they do. So it's fascinating to see that. And by the end of, I'd say, an hour-long session, he had the horse with a halter on, he had the horse with the saddle on, he had the horse where she was ready to load in a trailer. And that's why, of course, Queen Elizabeth brought him into her fold to spread the word and spread his training methods all across the globe. I know he's been to dozens of countries spreading the word, and that work will continue through all of the people that he trained.
1: And how is it that he became friends with Queen Elizabeth II? How did she first learn of him?
0: He always told the story. He held the first fundraiser at his farm where he recently passed away for Ronald Reagan for governor of California, and trained Ronald Reagan's horses. I know there's a famous photo of President Reagan and Queen Elizabeth riding their horses together. And I think somewhere in that ride, they had a conversation. During that era, Queen Elizabeth had him come over to the United Kingdom, and he did a demonstration for her and the Queen Mum. And I remember him telling me how fascinated they both were and wanted to bring him to do more work. And so he ended up training many of their horses and spent the better part of 30 or 35 years working with the Queen and the royal family. Many people don't know that Monty was actually knighted. He was a knight of the Royal Victorian Order. That's a tremendous honor for an American, because there are very few Americans that have ever been knighted by the crown.
1: I want to talk a little bit more about his methods, because he was largely ostracized for a long time because of his sensitive approach. And curious why that was, and why the prevailing method was and has been violence for so long.
0: You know, I've encountered that myself in the horse world, and it's unfortunate that in general, horse trainers are very stubborn. So that's why Monty met so much resistance. A lot of people thought that he had some trick up his sleeve, or he was, you know, utilizing treats or things like that to get the horses to come his way, but he wasn't. He really understood their language. And so a lot of these trainers thought, well, Monty's going to outdo us, so we're going to ostracize him because we can't do what he's doing. And ultimately, I know a lot of the people out there who are successful in horse racing ended up adopting his methods. Some still have not, but more of them are coming around and seeing that his methods work, and are trying to work together to provide a better life for the horses that have done so much for us, because they're still utilized in eventing and horse racing, trail riding, so many aspects of our lives each day.
1: I know yourself and also Monty were instrumental in ensuring that there's legislation to protect horses. How close are we to ensuring that that legislation is always followed, and that horses do have the protection that you would hope they have?
0: We were very successful in getting the Horse Racing Integrity and Safety Act signed into law in December of 2020, and that outlawed the use of race day drugs and race day medication in American horse racing, which we've seen now implemented, and we've seen a tremendous reduction in the number of deaths on the tracks at horse racetracks. Beyond that, the issue of soaring that I mentioned earlier, we unfortunately have not been able to get much movement on that. We passed the Prevent All Soaring Tactics Act through the House of Representatives twice, but met much opposition in the Senate, primarily because of Senator Mitch McConnell. So we're hopeful that one day we will get that legislation through the Senate and see the end of soaring. But we have made a lot of progress in a lot of other areas.
1: What has he meant for you then? And maybe not just for you, but also for the entire sort of horse training world. Like, what do you walk away with knowing Monty has passed on something to the world?
0: For me personally, there's been no other horseman that's had a tremendous impact on my life like Monty Roberts. I mean, there's kind of Monty Roberts and then everyone else. Utilizing his methods, whether it's with mountain horses, wild horses, Tennessee walking horses, thoroughbred race horses. It works all across the spectrum. And we're seeing so many changes because of him and so many people adopt.

0: adopting these type of methods that I think we're seeing more people really realize what the horse is and that they are an actual creature that has feelings and has emotions and understanding. And so he's just taking it to a whole nother level, far beyond anyone that I've ever seen or known of in the world.
1: Marty Irby, I appreciate you telling us about him. Thank you for this.
0: Thank you.
2: Marty Irby is a longtime friend of the late horse trainer Monty Roberts. He's in Washington, D.C.

0: On a recent summer day, a man showed up at Cincinnati Animal Care with a litter of 5 kittens. He had been driving when he spotted them roaming around on the side of the road next to a bag of cat food. They were all relatively healthy, but one of the kittens, which shelter staff have since named Gelato, had a serious problem. He couldn't use his hind legs. So staff member Mallory Smith decided to do something to help him get around. She set about making Gelato a wheelchair, which she fashioned out of whatever items she could find. We reached Mallory Smith in Cincinnati, Ohio.
1: Mallory, how is Gelato doing these days?
2: He's doing great. He's making a lot of improvements.
1: And how did you first meet Gelato? What condition did he come to you in?
2: He came to the shelter at our cat intake location. Overall, he looked pretty decent. He was just dragging his hind end and wasn't able to urinate on his own. So then he came over to our clinic, and then we did some radiographs and were able to express his bladder, and that's when we found the spinal injury on the radiographs.
1: Okay, and did you, to what extent was, how bad was that spinal injury?
2: It would depend. Typically, when he came to us, he was already able to feel pain and stimulation in both of his rear legs and his tail, so that was a good prognosis that he would ideally, hopefully be able to walk and move those legs normally. So he wasn't paralyzed. He just wasn't really able to hold himself up or use those legs at the time. And then as he started to heal, he would have been able to use his legs, but they had kind of atrophied a little bit. So we're just getting his muscle back up. And his prognosis is hopefully pretty decent that he would be able to use his legs again like normal.
1: Okay, well, that's fantastic. Do you know why he had the spinal injury in the first place?
2: No. When animals are brought to us, they're usually found as strays with little to no known history about them. So he was found by a Good Samaritan just like that. So we really, outside of speculation, can't say for certain what caused it.
1: Now, the reason you're getting so much attention, though, is because Gelato needed some help and you built him a wheelchair, right? And he's a small, he's a kitten really still. And so it was difficult finding a wheelchair that would work for the size of cat that he is?
2: Yeah. At the shelter, we have a lot of different wheelchairs that have been donated over the years. But really, the smallest ones we have are for adult cats. So nothing quite small enough for him. He was only about just shy of 1 pound when he came in. And then he initially even lost a little bit of weight before he started gaining it back. So he was a really little guy.
1: Now, I saw a photo where you built a wheelchair out of, I believe there are Hot Wheels on the bottom for the wheels of the wheelchair. Is that right?
2: Yeah. Yep. Yeah, those are Hot Wheels.
1: Ambulance Hot Wheels.
2: Yes.
1: What else did you use? Like, just describe it for us.
2: The base started with cardboard and a lot of tape to kind of just get that shape I wanted for like the cradle around him and the legs. And then zip ties to hold those together. And then the legs were taped onto some Hot Wheels, some ambulance Hot Wheels. And then from that, the legs were just a little bit too weak with the cardboard. They weren't able to hold up his weight, especially when he would try and turn. So then I just got some wooden rulers for 99 cents each and put them on the sides. And then I had a cat harness that I just already had in my

0: possession. It was really, really held together with zip ties and electrical tape.
1: Wow. And he can get around okay on that thing.
0: Yeah, it definitely is not adjustable the way that I built that one. So it was not the perfect height for him, but he was able to walk around with it and it gave him some autonomy while also getting physical therapy at the same time.
1: Mm-hmm. And I understand you have a new

0: it. And the first one that we printed just didn't quite fit him the way we wanted to. So we've made a couple adjustments and have printed another one that is adjustable and fits him a lot better. But there's still some tweaks before it's perfect, I would say. But he's able to use it really well. It's very exciting.
1: Yeah. And you've been getting some interest. As you know, Gelato has been gaining some traction on social media, I understand. So is the goal for him to be adopted, right? Because you're actually fostering Gelato.
0: Yeah, he's a popular guy. Definitely would love for him to get adopted and see his forever home.
1: Will it be hard for you to part with him when that day finally comes?
0: Oh, absolutely. Every time a foster gets adopted, it's a little bittersweet. I love to see him go to a loving home, but definitely will miss the time that we'd spent together.
1: Yeah, and Gelato can ride his 15 minutes of fame for a little while longer, maybe.
0: Yeah, maybe.
1: All right, Mallory, thank you very much for this. I appreciate it.
0: Of course. Thank you so much.
2: Mallory Smith is the veterinary assistant lead at Cincinnati Animal Care in Cincinnati. That is where we reached her.

0: Restaurant sign reads, open or clothed. Now, that's, at this restaurant, every customer has to get something off their chests. No, that's kind of boring. Come on, think. What? I'm on. Oh, no. At this restaurant, you'll finish your meal. Barely. That's not great. Can I hear how they introduced this story on Local 10 News in Miami?
1: Only on 10 tonight, a new restaurant experience is stripping away, emphasis on stripping away, the traditional meaning of fine dining.
0: Okay, that was WPLG anchor Calvin Hughes. Pretty good under the circumstances. I mean, there's a lot of pressure when you're talking about a restaurant that offers a nude dining experience. The restaurant is Class Soiree Steakhouse in Hollywood, South Florida. And on the first Monday of every month... You know what? I will let WPLG reporter Jeff Derderian explain.
2: Class Soiree Steakhouse is the talk of the town and social media, not just because of the menu, but for what's not on it. The customers, that is. Clothes, none.
0: So what he said... Wait, I'm sorry. Can we just hear that again?
2: Not just because of the menu, but for what's not on it. The customers, that is. Clothes, none.
0: So it's the talk of the town, not because of the menu, but because of what's not on it. It being the customer's clothes, none. I got it. I just needed another run at it. So as I was saying, on the first Monday of every month, Class Soiree Steakhouse lowers the blinds and welcomes about 20 customers who disrobe and eat a five-course meal naked. This is legal in Hollywood, provided the waitstaff are all clothed, which they are. And if you're wondering about the general vibe or what chef owner Murad Ali gets up to while all this is going on, well, Jeff Derderian checked.
3: Will you cook in the nude ever or what?
4: Me? No.
3: Now, there's no... touchy-feely stuff going on at the table? What about that? Somebody gets friendly? What's the story?
0: So, if you're a naturist looking to strip your loins and eat a strip loin, this is your chance. And if you've never had the cuisine of South Florida, this is a chance to expose yourself to it. Here's the guess who with We're Coming to Dinner.

0: The moon, a giant silvery pearl shining into our windows from the firmament. In the words of Lady Mary Wortley Montagu, a silver deity of secret night, a destination we pour endless resources into visiting, but also gray, dusty, lumpy, and soon to have yet another cavity in it. Right now, a part of Falcon 9, a SpaceX rocket, is on a one-way trip to the moon. That was not the plan. The part has been on an unintentional collision course for months after being abandoned. Astronomers have calculated that early tomorrow morning at 2:34:32 a.m. Eastern Time, precisely, it's going to slam into the lunar surface. And that is raising questions for future human visitors to the moon. Benjamin Fernando is a planetary scientist at the Los Alamos National Laboratory. We reached him in Santa Fe, New Mexico.
1: Benjamin, can I assume you won't be sleeping when the rocket is scheduled to collide with the moon in the middle of the night?
2: Absolutely not. So we'll be up at an observatory in the Valles Caldera in New Mexico and eagerly awaiting the first data, both from that telescope and the telescopes that we have time on remotely in Chile.
1: Yeah. Why is it going to be so fascinating to watch? What can you learn?
2: So there's two things that we're hoping to learn from this event. How do new craters form? How are the properties of those craters related to what's hitting the moon? So for example, how big is the crater that's going to be created? How much ejecta, how much dust is going to be excavated from this event? And what will that do to the surface of the moon? The other thing that we're trying to do is to look forward to the time when we have more astronauts living permanently on the surface, more spacecraft in lunar orbit. And each of these space debris events on the moon poses a risk to those astronauts, whether they're on the surface or whether they're in orbit. And so as the space around the moon becomes more crowded and contested, we need to understand exactly what sort of hazards these events are going to pose. The risk of being hit on the head, as it were, by a piece of space debris are probably quite small, but we're expecting that some of the debris from this event will be going fast enough that it'll be ejected up into lunar orbit. And there it poses a risk to both uncrewed spacecraft, but also astronauts in orbit around the moon.
1: Hmm. Let's rewind just a little bit here, because why is this rocket on a collision course with the moon in the first place?
2: That's a really good question. And I don't think we have a complete answer for it. So this rocket, it's a SpaceX Falcon 9 upper stage, which delivered two landers to the moon in the early part of last year, the early part of 2025. What happened to the rocket after that is that it was basically abandoned in an orbit which crosses the moon's path every now and then. And whether that was intentional or unintentional, I couldn't really speak to. The long and the short of it is, of course, that tomorrow morning it's going to collide with the moon.
1: Right. Because just so we're clear, most space junk, what happens to it, if not what we're seeing in this case?
2: So most space junk that's launched into, or most spacecraft that are launched from the Earth end up in a relatively low orbit. They fall back to Earth within a few years, and they mostly burn up in the atmosphere. Occasionally stuff reaches the ground, but most stuff burns up in the atmosphere. And that's its own problem, to be clear. The difference here is that this object was left in a very high orbit that happens to intersect the moon's trajectory. So it's pretty different to most space debris that we see here on Earth.
1: Any idea how fast it will be going when this crash actually happens?
2: We're expecting a velocity of about 2.4 kilometers per second.
1: Okay, give us a, what is that really?
2: Yeah, so if you were on Earth, that would be equivalent to going roughly 7 or 8 times the speed of sound. So we're talking about 2 to 3 times as fast as the fastest commercial aircraft ever built.
1: And it sounds as though there are places on Earth where you'll be able to see it. It'll be most visible. Tell us a little bit about that and

0: and what you need in order to see it happening?
1: Yeah, that's a great question. So there's a few different things that will happen when this impact occurs. One is the flash of light from the actual impact itself. The second thing, and the thing that is probably most likely to be visible, is this plume of ejecta extending up away from the edge of the moon into space. And the third is a crater, which will certainly be too small to see from Earth. That plume of ejecta could last for several minutes. And so folks have a reasonable chance of being able to see that with the right equipment. The best places to see it are places where the moon is well above the horizon and the sky is dark. So the best seeing we're expecting is probably from the Midwest out through to the Atlantic seaboard of the United States and Canada in the Northern Hemisphere, and then sort of down through Central America into Chile in the Southern Hemisphere.
0: You'd need a telescope to see it, I'm assuming.
1: We're assuming so. Some folks have done modeling which have suggested the plume could be large enough that maybe you would see it without a telescope. But my assumption is that the most likely method of seeing this would be with a telescope. I don't think you're likely to just look up at the moon and see it.
0: What's interesting is at the beginning of this interview, when I asked you why this is something that you're watching or what you're watching for, you said not if astronauts are, you know, there's a colony on the moon. You said when there's a colony on the moon. And so, I mean, is this something that you're actually considering when you watch all of this play out?
1: Absolutely. So it doesn't matter at some level whether that's two astronauts living in a temporary shelter or 1,000 people living in a shelter 100 years in the future. All of these are risks that we need to understand and quantify. And we need to make sure that there is an agreed framework for dealing with these things. You wouldn't want to be an astronaut sitting 5 or 10 kilometers away from something like this hitting the surface, because the particles that are ejected, some of them will be going, again, like we mentioned, many kilometers per second. They would very easily put a hole in your spacecraft or your spacesuit, or in fact, you. So whilst it's not that these risks can't be mitigated, there are things we can do to make sure that astronauts are safe in the future. This event is allowing us to study that process in a way that we haven't been able to do so before.
0: Do we worry about the damage it's going to do to our moon? We worry about damage to our Earth all the time. Are we concerned about this?
1: I think that's a very fair question, and people have different takes. On the one hand, the moon is being continuously bombarded by meteoroids in a way that the Earth is not. And that's because the moon doesn't have an atmosphere. The stuff doesn't burn up. When little bits of dust all the way up to things that are, you know, the size of a bowling ball or larger hit the moon, they hit the surface and they vaporize. And that's why the moon is covered in craters, unlike the Earth. On the other hand, these artificial impacts are you know, going to increase in frequency, and they might not be randomly distributed on the surface the same way that natural events are. There's also a risk of things hitting each other in space. So this object was actually meant to come very close to a Korean spacecraft orbiting the moon. They've managed to move out of the way, which is great, but it's a real risk that I think we need to start thinking about, even if there's no agreed framework for dealing with it internationally yet.
0: And when it happens, do you hold your breath? Do you high five your neighbor, or what do you do?
1: So I think the thing is, with a lot of the telescopes that we're using, unfortunately, they're not the kind where you can press your eye up to the viewpiece and see what's happening in real time. You have some very sophisticated cameras downloading and processing that data. They'll see much more than my eye or your eye could see in real time. Of course, the corollary of that is that it will take some time for us to process and understand what we have and haven't seen in the data. But certainly it will be nice to have the actual event over and done with, because as you can imagine, the planning for it has been pretty intense.
0: Yeah, I bet. A little anticlimactic, I have to say. I would have expected a high five.
1: Maybe we'll get a high five. We'll see how tired everyone is at that time.
0: All right.
1: In the morning.
0: Benjamin Fernando, thank you very much for this.
1: Thank you for having me.
2: Benjamin Fernando is a postdoctoral researcher and planetary scientist at the Los Alamos National Laboratory. We reached him in Santa Fe, New Mexico. We contacted SpaceX for comment, but we didn't hear back by airtime. At a press conference yesterday, a company official explaining the trajectory of the rocket said, quote, "A mixture of solar activity and gravity forces have put it on a path towards the moon," unquote.

0: not gone according to plan for the Toronto Blue Jays. Last year, they made it all the way to the World Series, where, as you may recall, they lost in Game 7. This year, they currently sit last in their division, so management decided to shake up the roster significantly. And that shakeup included trading away players who were key to last season's playoff run. Of course, every athlete knows that's just the reality of professional sports, but that doesn't make it easier, especially when they have to suit up against their former teammates. And Dalton Varsho just went through an extreme version of that. Yesterday, the Blue Jays traded him to the Houston Astros, and just hours later, the Astros played the Blue Jays. Mr. Varsho told reporters how he was adjusting to the abrupt change.
1: Yeah, obviously it's stressful. You put a lot of pressure on yourself to go out there and perform and do what you want to do, and you kind of always have that in the back of your head of, hey, you could get traded and you could go to a different team. But obviously, like with what happened today, like you just kind of think about all the memories that you had. So yeah, that was kind of the hardest part. But I think overall, like knowing what I learned over there over the 4 years that I've been over there, it was very good for me to kind of have those memories kind of flood all in and enjoy them, because obviously you go over to a new team and you're going to create a lot of new memories fast. The friendships that you kind of create over there and the experience you kind of lived with those guys of last year with the World Series and all the things you kind of grinded together. And it's just a lot of those memories kind of flooded back in. And I felt it with Gazi last night on the plane. Broke down, like cried with me and George, and it's just like one of those things where it is emotional, but at the end of the day it's business, and so you got to kind of wipe it up and kind of go out there and kind of forget about it a little bit quicker. Obviously you always thought that we were going to kind of get over that hump as a group and as a team, but got to the point where the front office didn't think that we were going to kind of get over that, so it was kind of their choice and in their opinion, but one of those things that you can understand and live with a lot of those guys is like we went through a lot of grind together and a lot of ups and downs, and but it was always special. I'm in a better place now after a couple hours, just kind of getting my breath, kind of understanding where I'm at, but obviously wish those guys the best, because I really do care for a lot of those guys, especially the coaches, and it's hard.
0: Former Toronto Blue Jay, now Houston Astro, Dalton Varsho, speaking to reporters yesterday.

0: The Via Alpina is a vast hiking trail network in the Alps. It's also the name of an endurance challenge that seems like it should be humanly impossible. The goal is to run the entire length of the network from end to end. That is 2,000 kilometers through 8 different countries, with the elevation equivalent of climbing Mount Everest 12 times. Very few people have even attempted to do it, let alone do it in record time. But now there's a new Via Alpina champion. 42-year-old Sophie Woods from New Zealand completed the Via Alpina in just 29 days. She beat the previous record held by Brit Jake Catterall, who did it in 35 days in 2024. And as she told the BBC, it was not easy.
1: Every day was tough, just really tough. You know, I think when we first planned it, I actually expected to move faster than I did. The terrain was a lot more technical than I was expecting, and we faced quite a few sort of crises along the way. I think it probably got up to about 37 degrees, which is a lot when you're at altitude running. And then we also had some storms to contend with. And then there were just all sorts of things, like the van had, you know, a flat tire at one point. We had to deal with huge swarms of bugs, and it was, yeah, it was a challenging time, not to mention the fact that there were wildfires happening at the same time that we had to actually divert away from because the route went right through them.
2: And how do you prepare for something like this?
1: I've been running ultramarathons for the last decade. I've run in some of the most incredible races around the world, and I think that that really prepares you. It's spending long days out by yourself, learning how to be strong and capable and in the mountains and have skills to effectively save yourself in, you know, these sorts of conditions. It's something that you build over years of experience. But leading into this, I was very aware that my body was going to take a pretty big hit. And so I was

0: focusing a lot on my strength work, on making sure that I was eating like really well and making sure that I started with as many stores as I could.
1: And how do you mentally prepare for this? You've spoken about the physical preparation.
0: The mental side of it is really important. And I think that I have really practiced this through my years of racing, of just, I just keep moving. No matter what happens, I just keep moving. Like the urge to stop, there is always going to be that little voice in your head being like, just have a wee seat. Why not? There's one there. You know, nothing grows in the comfort zone. So you just got to keep moving forward. And I think if you practice that enough, it just becomes conditioning. And also the fact that I had so many people out there supporting me and cheering me on, like that is invaluable, to know that no matter what time of day I was out on the trail, if it was the middle of the night, there were people somewhere in the world checking on my little dot, making sure that I was still moving.
2: Sophie Woods speaking with the BBC's Rajini Vaidyanathan.

0: When we seek unity, unity grows. When we are Canadian, Canada grows. The words of Prime Minister Carney a month ago on Canada Day. But the thing is, Canadians are divided about words and how to spell them. For example, when you spell the word utilize, is the final consonant an S or a Z? And what about the people of the United States? Would you need to use multiple U's to describe them as colorful neighbors, or do you have no U's for them whatsoever? If you care deeply about this, you're not alone. According to letters to the PM recently obtained by the Canadian press through access to information requests, there are strong feelings on both sides of the debate over the government's use of British spellings in official documents. And that discussion was spurred by an earlier letter from a group of linguists urging Mr. Carney to keep things Canadian. Neil spoke to one of them this past December. From our archives, this is Canadian English Dictionary Editor-in-Chief John Chu.
1: John, what is it that you and the other signatories are asking the Prime Minister's office to rectify?
2: We would like the Prime Minister and his office to use Canadian English in Canadian documents.
1: I think most listeners might assume that's already happening. What did you see and where did you see it?
2: Well, you'd think that a Canadian government would use Canadian English and that there would be a clear idea as to what Canadian English is. But when we read the budget document, we were horrified, dismayed, disappointed to see that there was a heavy British influence, a British colonial influence on the spellings that were being used in this official document of the federal government. So, like, to take an example, if we spell a word like analyze, we've got two choices for analyze, with a Z or with an S. The American spelling is Z. The British spelling used to be S, and now sometimes they use Z. The Canadian spelling, as in the Canadian Oxford Dictionary and in the forthcoming Canadian English Dictionary, is with a Z, and yet we saw it 6 times with an S and only once with a Z in the budget document. Likewise, there are like words like that end in ization, like decarbonization or digitalization. Again, he's aggressively, I shouldn't say he, but they are aggressively using sort of hyper-British spellings that might not even always be used in Britain anymore. Mm-hmm. So what's up with that?
1: And I mean, there listeners will know certainly that we use what are British spellings, you know, for color. We do it differently than the Americans. So why are these words or these misspellings, in your view, such an issue?
2: Well, so I was brought up in an era where we were told we could choose British spellings or American spellings, but there wasn't really a Canadian spelling. I mean, I grew up before spell checker, so I didn't even have an option I didn't have a pull down option. Which spelling system did I want to check against? But it's a false dichotomy, right? There is such a thing as Canadian English. The Americans agree that there's a Canadian English. The British agree that there's a Canadian English. So that if they both agree, we must have one. But when we say, you know, elbows up to the Americans, we should be saying it equally to the British. We should be saying, you know, we're going to spell things our way. We can be Canadian and un-American without reverting to being British colonists, is what we can do.
1: And what are some other words or spellings that you would point out as Canadian English?
2: Well, the canonical example of Canadian English is the phrase tire center. You see the sign tire center and you don't think anything about it unless you're a dictionary editor, a lexicographer. And there, when you see the phrase tire center, you get a little warm glow in the pit of your stomach because you think only in Canada is that sign spelled that way. Because in Britain, it would be spelled T-Y-R-E, and in the United States, it would be spelled center, C-E-N-T-E-R. And by saying tire center, you're identifying yourself as a proud user of Canadian English. And can you imagine if someone said, well, elbows up, it's time to stop spelling tire the American way. We're going to spell it T-Y-R-E. Yeah, that would not fly. So we shouldn't be doing that with our budget either.
1: We've reached out to the Prime Minister's office for a response on this. You sent him this letter that you and the other signatories put forward. Have you received any response?
2: We have not. I look forward to receiving a response. I hope that he writes it to us in Canadian English. And I hope for a good dialogue about this. It's an important issue to us. We have our own words like loony and toony, and we've got our own spellings, and we have our own way of talking. And everybody who's been down to the States has had the experience of saying something and just having everybody, all the Americans in the room, stare at them uncomprehendingly, saying, "What was that word you just used? Or how did you just pronounce it?" And so on. So one of the things that makes us Canadian. So.
1: What's your sense of why this is happening now under this government? Is it perhaps because the Prime Minister spent a considerable time in an official capacity in the United Kingdom? Or is it because, you know, perhaps they think that sticking with the British spellings or using the British spellings is more of a underlining, you know, the pushback against the U.S.?
2: I don't really want to speak for the Prime Minister, but he's a man of a certain age, as I am. And, you know, you remember growing up in this country when British English was seen as a prestige form of the language. And he spent a good part of his distinguished career in England, where they are very sensitive and attuned to the nuances of language and dialect and so on. So he's probably put a lot of conscious thought into it. We just think he's come to the wrong conclusion at the end of that chain of thought.
1: So what's the next, what are the next steps after sending a letter like this one?
2: Well, I've really got to get back to work, hard at work on editing the Canadian English Dictionary, because the big gap here is that we haven't had a Canadian English Dictionary that's been updated in almost 20 years, which is why we're falling back on our old patterns of should we go UK or US.
1: And when might that dictionary come out?
2: Hoping to get it out in a few years. It depends on how much grant money and funding we receive. Also, if the Prime Minister is listening to this, especially at budget time. But yeah, we've just finished editing the letter Q. We've started in on the letters R and S. You know, we'll get it done in a few years, regardless.
1: And you'll send a copy to Mark Carney, whether he's Prime Minister at that time or not. We'll see, depending on how long it takes you to publish it.
2: I'll personally autograph a copy to him. Yes.
0: From our archives, that was Neil's conversation with Canadian English Dictionary Editor-in-Chief John Chu, recorded in December 2025. And now here's Candle with Spell.

0: We're now at the end of As It Happens, the Midnight Edition. Coming up next on CBC Radio 1, the news.
1: As It Happens, the Midnight Edition will be back again for you tomorrow. I'm Rebecca Zanbergen. Thanks for listening.
0: And I'm Chris Howden. 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

0: Wordle? 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It's time for another edition of That's Puzzling. Host Pia Chattopadhyay competes against one familiar voice and one clever listener in a battle of brain games devised by puzzle master Peter Brown. That's Puzzling, all summer long. 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
1: From CBC News, The World This Hour, I'm Claude Feig. Explosive and extremely dangerous. Officials in BC say the fire conditions in the province are bad and likely to get worse. They're urging people under evacuation orders to leave as soon as they can. Thousands have already been forced to flee, many of them in the Okanagan region, where CBC's Caroline Bargoot has the latest.
2: It came through on Saturday, and within an hour, it was gone.
3: Saturday night, Wayne Jones and Karen Royston watched as the Bradley Creek wildfire destroyed their home. They live in Newport Beach on the main Okanagan Indian Reserve. Strong winds pushed the fire towards their community over the weekend, forcing the evacuation of thousands. Okanagan Indian Band Chief Dan Wilson says 30 homes belonging to band members were destroyed by wildfire, along with about 200 belonging to non-Indigenous residents.
4: For many people watching, this wildfire is measured in hectares and structural loss. For our community, it's measured in homes, family histories, and places people have spent all of their lives.
3: 7,300 people are on evacuation orders. Nearly 4,000 more have been told they may need to leave at a moment's notice. Hotter temperatures are expected this week, which could bring more challenges for firefighters battling to contain the blazes. Caroline Bargoot, CBC News, Vernon, British Columbia.
1: Washington state officials, meanwhile, say wildfires have wiped out entire neighborhoods in Spokane County. Hundreds of homes have been destroyed and around 10,000 more are at risk. Authorities have arrested a man suspected of setting off one of the most volatile fires. Here's Governor Bob Ferguson.
5: It's just so heartbreaking to realize that one of these fires that has been especially devastating, that an arrest is made for arson, the fact that this could be human-caused, intentionally caused. It's hard to find words for, I think, what that means for the people of our state.
1: Around 65,000 residents in Spokane County have been evacuated. Former CBC News anchor Lloyd Robertson has passed away. His death was first reported by CTV and was confirmed by a family member to CBC News. The Stratford, Ontario native joined Canada's public broadcaster in 1976 and anchored the National for 6 years. He then moved to rival CTV News to become chief news anchor and held the role for over 3 decades before stepping aside in 2011. Robertson won numerous industry awards and was also inducted as an officer into the Order of Canada in 1997 and into the Canadian News Hall of Fame in 2016. Lloyd Robertson was 92. The deadly Ebola epidemic is not slowing down in the Democratic Republic of Congo, but Canadians are stepping up to offer a bit of hope in the form of a vaccine. Health Canada has authorized a Phase 1 clinical

0: clinical trial. Lauren Pelly explains.
1: To previous Ebola outbreaks, we have been able to start trials more quickly.
2: And right now, speed matters, says Dr. Vassi Murthy from the World Health Organization. The Democratic Republic of Congo remains in the grips of a challenging Ebola outbreak, the fastest growing one on record. Now, Health Canada is joining the fight. Federal officials gave Moderna the green light for a clinical trial of a vaccine targeting the Bundibugyo Ebola virus, which currently has no approved vaccines or treatments. Moderna's phase one trial is now underway across three sites. The shot uses the same mRNA technology deployed during the COVID-19 pandemic, says Moderna's Executive Director of Global Health Security, Hamilton Bennett.
3: The strength of the platform allows us to move a little bit faster.
2: The company hopes to start analyzing phase one safety results as early as this fall. Lauren Pelly, CBC News, Toronto.
0: Police in Los Angeles have announced they arrested an armed man at Donald Trump's golf course. The L.A. County Sheriff's Office says a 38-year-old man was arrested with a gun in his car on Sunday. Trump hosted a Republican fundraising dinner at that golf course in Rancho Palos Verdes tonight. And that is your world this hour. For CBC News, I'm Claude Fake.
4: Hi, I'm Saroja Coelho. 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And now, from the Public Radio Exchange, we bring you The World, a news magazine program featuring stories and music from around the globe.
5: Friction in the European Union and accusations that Spain's liberal immigration policies are feeding a larger migration crisis.
6: I do understand that Spain did it, but the signal for the rest of Europe is not a good one.
5: I'm Marco Werman. Also, during Europe's hottest summer ever, keeping nuclear power plants cool is a new challenge.
7: This is truly unprecedented. I think it will be a wake-up call.
5: We also look at India, where extreme heat is getting more deadly for the most vulnerable.
8: My head explodes, he says, and I get dizzy. What to do?
5: Beirut marked 6 years since the port explosion that killed hundreds. How it happened remains in dispute. And Sylvia Earle spent 70 years exploring our oceans. She says what we've learned is still a drop in the bucket.
9: Most of the ocean has yet to be seen by anybody.
5: This is The World. I'm Marco Werman. It's good to be with you on this Tuesday. A diplomatic dispute has erupted in Europe following the breach of Spain's border last week by tens of thousands of migrants. It happened in the Spanish city of Ceuta, an enclave on the coast of the North Africa that shares a small border with Morocco. The vast majority of the 70,000 or so migrants have since returned to Morocco, but the incident has exposed deep tensions within the European Union. Today, interior ministers from across the bloc met to review the situation as they try to present a more united front on the increasingly fraught issue of immigration. The World's Europe correspondent Orla Berry joined me earlier today to explain the latest news.
10: Yes, as you said, and this is according to the EU Migration Commissioner this afternoon, around 72,000 people made the crossing last Friday. Around 70,000 have since gone back, and at least 75 people died trying to make the journey. There's still a huge security presence in Ceuta. That beach where we saw those images of thousands of migrants arriving last Friday. It's now open. It's now back and open to sunbathers, but there are armoured vehicles around it. There's civil guards posted nearby. You have many migrants sleeping rough on Ceuta's beaches. Some of the migrants are congregating near the city's mosques and in an old Muslim cemetery nearby. The city's political leaders said earlier that the two migrant reception centres in the enclave have essentially collapsed because of the sheer volume of people who are there, you know, seeking assistance or seeking asylum. And then the other problem for authorities on both sides is that several people are also missing. And there are families in Morocco who say they haven't heard from their loved ones or their children, as it is in many cases, since Thursday when they left. And some of those families have travelled to the border crossing with Spain and are reportedly holding up photographs of their loved ones, asking people coming back over the border whether they've seen them, etc. So it's a very kind of traumatic situation there. And local officials have also said there are around 860 minors still remaining in Ceuta, so they will presumably be placed in the care of local child welfare services as well.
5: Right. Now, notably, there's been a very fractured response across the EU towards what happened in Ceuta. It

0: Italy and Denmark, particularly critical of Spain. Why has there been such division?
1: And just to get a sense of that division, Marco, 22 countries, and this was driven by Italy and Denmark, signed a letter on Saturday, sent it to the EU Commission Chief, to Ursula von der Leyen, effectively blaming the crisis, appearing at least to blame the crisis on the Spanish government and its decision to, some months back, regularise the status of 500,000 migrants without documents. And you'll remember, and we reported on it earlier in the year, that Spain implemented this extraordinary mass regularisation programme for undocumented migrants, for people who were already living in Spain. That measure was very unpopular in other parts of the EU. And in the letter, these 22 countries insinuated that that policy by Spain was a possible pull factor for migrants coming from Morocco. Now, Spain has utterly rejected that. Much of the division we're seeing is driven by those parties in government who have been moving further and further to the right on the issue of migration. You know, it's not necessarily that they think there is a threat from migrants landing in Ceuta, but they know that hardline migration policies go down well with their voters. But let's be clear, it's not just EU governments who have been sort of commenting on this or indeed taking advantage of it. You have opposition politicians, in particular far-right politicians, talking about this. You had Nigel Farage coming out on Friday night, Saturday, head of the Reform Party in the UK, posting a video on YouTube of those migrants arriving on the beach in Ceuta. Have a listen.
2: Tens of thousands, maybe more, breaking in to that little part of Spain. Believe me, unless we get a Reform government, those scenes you're seeing in Spain today, many of those young men, lots of them dangerous, will be heading towards Calais and coming to our country too.
1: So Farage and others, as you can hear, they've been using these videos from Ceuta essentially to try and boost their own anti-migrant narrative and for their own political gain.
0: So Orla, as to that meeting of EU interior ministers today to try and ease some of that division and tension, how did that go?
1: Well, according to Magnus Brunner, the EU migration commissioner, it was a very productive, very cordial meeting. He said there was none of the tensions of the previous days. But at one point, he was asked this question in a press conference this afternoon, whether Spain's migration policy and this decision to regularise around 500,000 migrants might have been a pull factor for migrants coming from Morocco.
3: I always say to this regularisation discussion, it's not a good signal. Definitely not. It's not a good signal for the rest of Europe. I do understand that Spain did it because it's mainly about Latin Americans speaking the same language, having the same culture. But the signal for the rest of Europe is not a good one.
0: So as to what happened last Friday in Ceuta, do we know what exactly occurred leading to so many crossing the Moroccan border into Ceuta?
1: We don't fully know. We may never fully know. What happened is widely contested. What we do know is that, first of all, Instagram posts appeared last week and Facebook posts appeared suggesting Spain's border with Morocco was opening up. And then videos appeared on TikTok showing people the exact route to follow if they swam. Officially, the Spanish authorities and the Moroccan authorities are blaming people smugglers. But I asked Camille Lacaze about this. She's director of the Migration Policy Institute Europe, why she thought so many had made the crossing on Friday.
4: I would say there are three things that are certain. One is there are many young people in Morocco who are eager to look for opportunities in Europe and to look for a job there. Two, social media played a critical role in what has happened last week. And three, there's evidence that Moroccan authorities that usually monitor this part of the country very closely let people go.
1: If that is the case, Marco, we don't know it for sure. And we don't know yet why the Moroccan authorities might have done that. The EU migration commissioner was asked about that question repeatedly at the press conference this afternoon, and he repeatedly said that he couldn't answer that. He couldn't say whether Morocco was involved or not, whether the authorities knew what was happening or not, and he just said that Spain has launched an investigation into it.
0: The World's Europe correspondent, Orla Barry. Thank you very much, Orla.
1: My pleasure, Marco.
0: a heat wave that kills nearly 3,500 people each day. In most countries, that would be unimaginable, but for India, that's just the way things are. Dangerous temperatures lasting days on end are now a fact of life in India, and it's getting worse with climate change. This May, on a list of the world's 100

0: Hottest cities, 97 of them are in India. So this week, that's where we're headed for a close look at the problem and solutions. In the capital, Delhi, public health experts are scrambling to offer protection for citizens. As we hear from Namrata Kolachlam, the heat often affects the most vulnerable people the hardest.
1: On a busy street in eastern Delhi, religious music blasts from a speaker as people mill around a large public sink fitted with four metal taps. A middle-aged man named Munaji manages the water station and asks if I'd like some. About 2,000 people come here each day for free, clean drinking water. And with these recent heat waves, staying hydrated is more important than ever. This goes from morning to night, he says. People take water to their homes. We're at an informal settlement in Kishanganj, made up of tiny tin-roof homes and winding lanes. One man here, Amit Vishwas, is a rickshaw driver. He comes every morning to fill his water bottle before working a long day entirely outdoors. The heat is intense, he says, so I can't sleep at night. Don't even ask. Without this station, Amit would have to purchase bottled water every time he needed a drink. Even at a few cents a bottle, that's not affordable. And on this sunny day in July, the temperature feels like it's 112 degrees with the humidity. Dehydration sets in before many people even feel thirsty. Munaji, the man who manages the water station, says it really matters to the community. This is so important because it quenches so many people's thirst, he says. Usually, monsoon rains arrive by the end of June, and Delhi gets a break from the heat. But scientists say climate change has made the monsoons more erratic. It's also an El Nino year, which means the surface air temperatures above the Pacific Ocean are getting warmer. That's delayed the onset of rain and caused the heat to drag on. By mid-month, Delhi had its warmest July day and night in 2 years. New research from the India Energy and Climate Center at UC Berkeley shows these soaring temperatures can be fatal. Just one day of extreme heat in India causes as many as 3,400 excess deaths nationwide, according to the study. On the front lines of this growing climate crisis, healthcare workers like Dr. Ajay Chauhan are doing their best to adapt.
2: As the fate would have it, sometime you are at the right place in the right time.
1: He's the director of India's first heat stroke unit at a prestigious public hospital in Delhi. Chauhan thought the unit would mostly serve as a training center for health professionals. But in 2024, the year it opened, India was hit with one of the country's longest heat waves. More than 1 billion people were exposed to extreme heat.
2: 8 May 2024 we opened, and that year the floodgates opened.
1: Not just the floodgates here, he says, but at hospitals across Delhi. His unit treated 75 patients in a little over a month. And despite their best efforts, a third of them died.
2: Mayhem, death and destruction everywhere. In the last 37 days, we suffered a lot of mortality because of heat stroke cases.
1: In the past few years, Chauhan helped train thousands of doctors on how to treat heat strokes. He points out that bystanders can also help anyone suffering from heat stroke by quickly dousing them with water and fanning them.
2: The time duration from setting a heat stroke to the initiation of cooling measure is the single most important factor in preventing mortality.
1: He's seen far fewer heat stroke patients this year, and public health messaging may be one reason why. But experts say the number of people who die from heat strokes in India is actually higher than the official death toll. Heat strokes are complicated to diagnose, and not every hospital shares their patient data with the government. Also, official numbers don't include deaths due to heart or kidney disease, but extreme heat makes those conditions and others more lethal. Poverty may be the biggest threat of all. Outside Dr. Chauhan's heat stroke unit, I meet two sisters, Sushma and Jamuna, eating a carefully packed lunch. They're seeking relief from the city's high temperatures. Jamuna tells me that she gets very bad headaches because of the heat. The doctor suggested that she take medicine, eat food, and get rest, she says. Like many women, Jamuna spends a lot of time in the kitchen cooking meals for her family. It's stiflingly hot with nowhere for the air to escape. Nearby, Jitinder Gupta takes a break from driving an open-air rickshaw and describes the impact of the heat in colorful terms. My head explodes, he says, and I get dizzy and I sweat a lot. What to do? According to a recent study by the International Institute for Environment and Development, Indians who work outdoors lose more than 13 days of work a year due to heat-related illnesses. Hot nights are making all of this worse.

0: Vishwas Chitale, an expert on climate adaptation at the Council on Energy, Environment and Water, says that the number of hot nights in parts of India is rising at a much faster rate than the number of hot days. He explains that if a person is faced with multiple days and nights of extreme heat, their body has no chance to recover.
1: Your body's absorption capacity of heat is almost at threshold. Number of warm nights are lethal, and we can call them invisible killer in that sense.
0: Looking at the big picture, Chitale says it's time for the public and policymakers to seriously engage with the threat of climate change.
1: 57% of districts in India, which host 3/4 of India's population, are at risk.
0: The impact of climate change isn't a distant threat. It's happening now. For the world, I'm Namrata Kalachalam, Delhi, India.
2: Namrata's story kicks off our week looking at heat in India, where the intensity of the problem has been pushing regular people, non-experts, to seek out solutions. We'll be looking at those throughout the week. Tomorrow, Namrata takes us to a dense, informal settlement where residents are rolling up their sleeves to slather their roofs with paint.

0: This is The World. I'm Marco Werman. It's one impact of intense summer heat and drought that many of us were not thinking about. Nuclear reactors are now struggling to keep cool across Europe. In Romania, for example, the Danube has reached record lows, so the Romanian government called on its navy this week to carry out controlled explosions to divert river water and direct it toward the Cernavoda nuclear plant to keep the fuel rods cool. Hungary is urging its residents to curb electricity use after its only nuclear power plant was forced offline, and nuclear-dependent France has reduced output at multiple plants. To learn more, we reached out to Chris Roslow. He's a senior analyst at the energy think tank Ember in London. Chris told me low water levels in the Danube are having a big impact for several nuclear power plants.
1: The two plants that have shut down or almost shut down are in Hungary and Romania. And in the case of Hungary, that's the only nuclear power station in the country that provides typically around 40% of electricity generation in Hungary. So this is a big moment for Hungary's power markets. Most of the nuclear power generation in Europe is in France. And I think it's worth saying that in France, we have seen some capacity unavailability, but it's actually the situation there is better than it has been in some recent summers. So the overall picture in Europe for the nuclear power fleet is better than it has been in some recent summers. But in Eastern Europe, in Hungary and Romania, those are quite dramatic and unprecedented closures.
0: So in places like Hungary, Romania and France, what sort of emergency measures have officials taken? Is there any workaround?
1: The workaround is trying to change the patterns of demand. So we've seen the Hungarian government asking its citizens and some of its businesses to reduce demand in the peak hours in the early evening. And we've seen the same, I think, in Romania as well. That will certainly help. The other thing that will likely come to the rescue in Hungary and Romania are the interconnections with neighbouring countries. So Europe has a very well interconnected grid, and it's a really critical source of resilience, especially when certain countries run into problems with their power supply, as we're seeing in the case of Hungary and Romania.
0: So why has all this happened? And it might be useful here to remind us briefly how a nuclear plant operates and why water is so crucial to their operations.
1: Well, nuclear power plants require constant cooling. Some of them use seawater, but a lot of them in Europe use river water. And that can lead to multiple problems when water levels in rivers begins to run low. And the heat wave and the drought is having multiple effects. So in Hungary, for example, the nuclear power plant actually can't take the water in because the infeed is actually above the current level of water in the River Danube.

0: You in Romania, I understand the issue is to do with the flow rates available in the river. In France, it's more of an issue with temperature, river water. There's environmental limits in place as to how hot the water can be when it leaves a nuclear power plant after cooling the reactor. So for different reasons, the heat and the droughts are causing problems for those nuclear reactors, which are relying on river water to be cooled.
1: How unprecedented is this? Have we seen anything like this before?
0: The nuclear power station in Hungary has not shut down entirely ever in its 40-plus year history. So this is truly unprecedented for those reactors in Hungary and Romania. But those are just individual single nuclear power stations. France is by far Europe's biggest producer of nuclear power. It has dozens of reactors. Looking at the nuclear fleet in Europe as a whole, we're not in an unprecedented situation. But for those individual plants in Eastern Europe, we are.
1: How much had the nuclear power industry planned for this and had this on its radar screen? Or has the vulnerability of nuclear plants to climate change and drought taken a lot of people by surprise?
0: I think it will be a wake-up call because river levels across Europe, some of the major waterways in Europe, the River Rhine and the River Danube, they are currently at record low levels. We always knew this was possible. I'm sure the operators of those nuclear power stations knew that one day this could be possible, but we've never been in this situation before regarding the level, just how dry those rivers are.
1: What do you think is the overall impact of this trend on Europe's power supply? Because the crisis is straining electricity supplies exactly at the same time when demand for air conditioning is peaking, right?
0: Yeah, that's true. So we see here that heat waves can impact the power system in multiple ways. So we have higher demand from air conditioning. We have several power sources struggling, not only nuclear, but because of the droughts, we have low levels of hydropower available. So this is all kind of impacting the system at the same time. The grid itself also has thermal limits, so we could be hitting up against those when we see high temperatures. The one kind of relieving factor here is that the power source, which does perform well during heat waves generally, is solar. And we've seen a really strong growth in solar in recent years. So during the day, at least, during the daylight hours, that's a good match for this demand for air conditioning, and that's actually providing some relief to the grid.
1: So if this is the new normal, what does the future look like for nuclear power in Europe and worldwide? I mean, do you see solar really making an imprint now?
0: Solar has definitely become a major feature of the power system in the summer in Europe. Just in the month of June, we released the data a few weeks ago that solar provided a quarter of power generation for the EU for the first month on record. And that's really increased from being a minor player just a few years ago now to being a major feature in summer in Europe. Of course, it's really only helping right now during daylight hours. So we need to see growth in storage in particular to kind of extend that solar power into the evening because the demand for cooling when it's warm, stays there. We have higher demand in the day and in the evening. Currently, it's in the evening when we see the biggest stress on the power system. So I think this is an evolution that we'll see towards continuing solar growth and more battery investment to spread out that solar through the day. For Europe's nuclear fleet, they will have to adapt to operating with hotter summers. It seems that's the direction of travel.
1: Can solar ultimately overtake the kilowatt output of nuclear?
0: Ultimately, I think solar will overtake the output of nuclear on an annual basis. Nuclear is still the single largest power source in the EU. Wind is second. But just we've seen in the past few years, in 2024, solar overtook coal as a power source in the EU. So it's kind of rising in the rankings all the time.
1: Chris Roslow is a senior analyst at the energy think tank Ember. He joined us from London. This is the story of a musical composition that has traveled from Paris to Beirut with numerous stops in between. Concierto de Aranjuez by Spanish composer Joaquin Rodrigo. Evocative and emotional, Rodrigo wrote it in 1939 when he and his family were living in France, having escaped fascism in Spain. The Spanish Civil War ends, they return to Madrid, and a year later, his work premieres in Barcelona and almost instantly becomes a standard in the classical guitar repertoire. This version from guitarist Michael Christian Durant. A generation later, Miles Davis arranged Rodrigo's piece for his masterwork, Sketches of Spain. A heartbreaking rendition was featured in the movie Brassed Off, about a marching band in a depressed British mining town. Today, as people in Beirut mark 6 years since the deadly port blast

0: killed more than 200 people and damaged tens of thousands of apartments. We offer this rendition of Rodrigo's composition by the legendary Lebanese vocalist Fairuz. This is Li Beirut, or For Beirut.
1: Li Beirut.
0: Six years on from that massive blast, issues of accountability or what happened are still in dispute, and the families

0: This is The World. I'm Marco Werman. Sylvia Earle goes by several titles: oceanographer, explorer, pioneer. She was one of the first people ever to go scuba diving to gather scientific observations.
1: And I still, of course, use scuba, but I've also had a chance to live underwater 10 times, to actually be a part of the ocean.
0: Extensive time underwater became a hallmark of her seven-decade career. She discovered a new plant species off the southeast coast of Africa. She led the all-women team on the historic Tektite II project, living 50 feet underwater for 2 weeks. And she holds the women's record for the deepest untethered sea walk, a feat that earned her yet another title, Her Deepness.
1: Well, I'm not sure I have earned it, but I certainly have had the privilege of spending thousands of hours simply diving as a scientist.
0: Those thousands of hours underwater have resulted in more than 200 research publications, including a landmark study on algae that defined the field for decades. In the 1990s, she was the first woman to serve as chief scientist at the National Oceanic and Atmospheric Administration, or NOAA. And since then, she's led innovation on the technical side of the field.
1: I use more than 30 different kinds of submarines to be able to go down deeper. And I've worked with engineers to create some remotely operated systems and also submersibles that can take anybody to see our planet from the inside out.
0: My colleague Carolyn Beeler recently spoke with Sylvia Earle, asking her what continues to drive her passion for the ocean.
1: Most of the ocean has yet to be seen by anybody. It's a 0.001%.
2: Wow.
1: Has been seen. So there's this vast, beautiful, sparkling ocean wilderness full of creatures that mostly we have yet to meet, let alone know who they are and how they fit into the greater scheme of making Earth habitable.
2: I understand that you were drawn to the ocean from quite a young age. Do you remember if there's a specific moment in your early life where that spark was ignited?
1: First time I met the ocean, I got knocked over by a wave and I got tumbled around a little bit. But when my toes touched the bottom, my head came out of the water and I could breathe. I realized that was fun. And so the ocean really did get my attention. But what has held it and still excites me every time I get into the ocean, it's life. Knowing that the ocean itself, the water, is filled with life, that we're just beginning to have the capacity to see the microscopic life that are swimming around in what seems like clear water.
2: I understand it was around when you were in college that you had your first dive, your first scuba dive.
1: Yes, 1953.
2: 1953, when scuba technology was still relatively new. Can you tell us what that first dive was like, if there's a particular image or a particular feeling that you still remember?
1: The delight of actually being able to breathe underwater. It's so counterintuitive, but it seems miraculous. And then you just... quickly, at least for me, you accept that and then you start moving around and realize you can stay there and get acquainted with the creatures who are there. Fish want to see, who are you? What are you doing here? And even the big creatures like sea lions, seals, whales, they'll come over, check you out. It's kind of unnerving sometimes.
2: But fascinating,
1: beautiful.
2: I'm sure.
1: Yeah.
2: You go down into the ocean not as a tourist, but with a mission. You're a researcher, you are a writer, a speaker, and you have been doing all those things around ocean work since that very first dive. This is a big question, but I hope to have you tell us, how has the ocean changed from that day of your very first dive until now?
1: I can try. I can say that we have learned more since the middle of the 20th century. We've learned more because we have technology to go

0: deep in the sea. But during the same period of time, again, it's technology that has enabled us to consume nature on a scale that is unprecedented. Half the coral reefs gone. Albatrosses and other seabirds are down to a fraction of their numbers when I started diving. I mean, some of those estimates are about half of the life that was there. Think tunas, think cod, think swordfish, think sharks. We've been able, using technology, to find, capture, kill. In the process of capturing, say, tuna, you'd capture a host of other creatures, like dolphins, that are captured right along with those that are going to market. They call this bycatch. It's legal. It's recognized that it's okay to kill a lot of things in the process of taking those that we want to take to market. So the question is, where is this taking us? What does the extraction of whales mean to the carbon cycle, to the chemistry of the planet? You've disrupted the natural systems that make Earth habitable. They just, you know, we've been chopping away, not just trees on the land, but chopping away at life in the ocean.
1: Mm-hmm.
0: You know, we need nature, but now nature needs us.
1: I'm speaking with Sylvia Earle, who's a pioneering oceanographer and explorer who has been studying the ocean for more than seven decades. Sylvia, as I mentioned, you spent the first part of your career dedicated to studying and exploring the ocean, and eventually became the first female chief scientist at the National Oceanic and Atmospheric Administration. In the past decades, though, you have been more focused on advocacy and marine protections. And related to what we were just talking about, what sparked that shift? Was it that realization of everything we as humans were doing to the oceans?
0: I don't think of myself as an advocate. I think of myself as a messenger. I get to see things that others have not. And you can't care if you don't know.
1: Mm. Yeah.
0: So that's my role, I think, to try to share the view. Now, not everybody knows what is there to be known, but the knowledge is not only there, but more accessible. Kids can carry computers in their pocket, talk to others, access information to the point where knowledge becomes universal, available, and at a time when we still have an opportunity, and we can do something about it.
1: You mentioned that knowledge about the oceans is a lot more accessible than it used to be, and more people have a better understanding of how important they are to us, although, of course, that's not a complete understanding. Where else are you seeing bright spots? Where else are you seeing momentum for ocean protection, which is something you work on a lot now?
0: Great good news. Last year, the so-called High Seas Treaty got enough nations to sign up to bring it into effect, to legally commit nations to protection of at least 30% safeguarded, a high level of protection. It's a big order because right now, high protection for the ocean applies to only about 3%. So we have to really put on the afterburners to get to 10 times more protected at the scale that is needed to really seriously reverse some of the trends that we are now experiencing. The planetary boundaries that we are transgressing through consuming or transforming nature for human purposes, everything from excess carbon dioxide in the atmosphere to acidification of the ocean that is directly connected to that. Knowing the plastics, these innovative materials that didn't exist when I was a child. Now they're everywhere, including in the air we breathe, the water we drink in our bodies, and certainly in the ocean, this avalanche of not just plastics, but other synthetic materials, and changing the chemistry of the planet is probably not a smart thing to do, but we didn't know. I am a part of the group called the Planetary Guardians that works with the scientists about the harm we have already generated.

0: generated, but this being the best chance we will ever have to take what we now know. We're not just empty guessing. We have evidence that reducing fossil fuels, there can be favorable consequences.
1: You have worked tirelessly on the oceans for decades, as we have said, and you speak with some amount of optimism about our ability to change their trajectory. But right now, climate change is making ocean acidification worse. The plastics you were just talking about continue to flow into the oceans by the millions of tons every year. Biodiversity is being lost. How do you continue to forge ahead with your work and not become dispirited when the metrics don't look so great?
0: Well, I think it's starting with what I began with. We live in a time when we're the beneficiaries of all preceding human knowledge, but never before, the last half century or so, has there been this rate of accelerated learning, knowledge. We've learned more in my lifetime at the same time that we have lost more than at any other time in history. And it's the knowing that leads to caring, that leads to action. We know what to do. And while we continue to live our lives and continue basically what we've been doing, can we change? Can we find ways to inspire people to feel the privilege of being a 21st century human being? We could not know before the technology that now exists gave us the knowledge that we're in trouble, but it's not too late.
2: That was Sylvia Earle in conversation with my colleague, Carolyn Beeler. Earle has spent more than 70 years studying and advocating for the oceans. I would call her groundbreaking, but that seems off for an oceanographer. Needless to say, she's one of the most respected marine scientists of our time. The artist you're hearing there is Amayo. He has two lifelong passions. First, the music known as Afrobeat from Nigeria, not the more modern style called Afrobeats. And his second passion, the Chinese martial art of Kung Fu. Both come together on his album, Lion Awakes.

0: Amayo was born Abraham Duke Amayo to Nigerian parents. That's the Afrobeat connection. But what about his deep interest in Kung Fu? Well, he answered that question for us last year, just after Lion Awakes was released.
1: Lion Awakes basically was inspired by, first, the tradition of lion dancing. You know, all lion dancers go through the actor training, first through martial arts, and then from martial arts, and you start the dancing aspect of it. So the awakening part, I kind of just took it much further, you know. As a musician and artist, I kind of dreamt even, you know, bigger, you know. Why? What if it's Lion Awakes in Nigeria? Or what if it works in ancient Africa, you know? Mm. So that's kind of where my story transported me to, you know, and then I kind of explored all of our universal, you know, connectivity to the cosmos, you know.
0: This album, Lion Awakes, also honors your grandmother. She was a shaman, a medicine woman in Ghana. Tell us more about her and what you learned from her.
1: Oh, man. I would say she gave me my first, initial tools. The tools which I've used till today, you know, during the Civil War, we were uprooted, you know, from our home.
0: Are you talking about the Biafra Civil War?
1: Yeah, during the Biafra Civil War. Mm. So I ended up in Ghana, being raised by my grandmother. You know, I was like, you know, around 10, 11, you know. How shamanism was like, you know, combining all the spiritual, sources and assets that she had, you know, to help heal people, you know.
0: Your tune, Black Magic Sister, on Lion Awakes is definitely a nod to her.

deep in my grandmother's quotes, because she said so many things. You know, one things that I could make sense out of was that, like, things that you see out there is not what you think they are. It's kind of what she was always trying to let you know, you know. So be ready to look underneath, behind, on top, and like be very investigative. And just because it appears the way it is not. So that for me was where that was coming from.

0: Amayo, in this song, you've got that line, "The world is right side down. I come to ask for blessings." What is the shamanic teaching here?
1: Oh my goodness, that was like my kind of like an ad.

0: It's interesting. Lion Awakes merges both your music and your deep interest in martial arts. I don't know what that looks like live, but by definition, it's bound to be a serious workout for you.
1: Oh, bro. Absolutely. You study martial arts to exercise all these emotions. It requires you to express all of it, like completely and truthfully. In a lot of my songs, you know, in this whole album, like each song, I picked on all some of those aspects of, you know, like being a good doer, you know, like even using my grandmother as the example of the exemplary of the person that I first witnessed doing good, you know, and that I aspire for that, you know, and I think this is a time for good doers to step up, you know, like good doers are always in the background, lurking, always doing good, and everyone benefits from the good that's always being done, you know. And I express that in the song Shadowless, you know. You know, the shadowless folks, you know, who are doing things behind, you know, behind.

It was the end of an era last week in New Zealand. The last pack of racing greyhounds ran their final race. A nationwide ban on dog tracks took effect on Saturday, effectively putting an end to an activity that some New Zealanders felt was ingrained in their community. The ban was first announced in 2024 over ethical concerns and reports of mistreatment. The government has committed to finding retirement homes for an estimated 1,400 dogs. It's also pledged to support people who've lost their jobs and livelihoods. There are critics who say the ban has loopholes. Some trainers in New Zealand have taken their dogs to Australia, where racing remains legal. Also, New Zealanders can still bet on greyhound races elsewhere, and that's leading to complaints that the country still sustains the industry.

0: This is The World. I'm Marco Werman. France is known for its great food. Its cuisine is also a source of great national pride, but something heavy is tainting it, the heavy metal cadmium. Cadmium is toxic to humans. Studies show that prolonged exposure raises the risk of cancer and other diseases. And in France, there's a lot more cadmium showing up on dinner plates than the rest of Europe. It's a problem that has become something of a national concern there. The World's Jerry Haddon reports from France.
1: In summer in the French Alps, people tend to disconnect. Around meals, vacationers might talk about fashion, books, or films. You know, keeping it light. But cadmium's a big topic this year, and light cadmium is not.
2: Oui, c'est sûr que

0: on est inquiétés déjà pour nous et puis en plus pour
1: We're worried, of course, says a young woman named Fanny Bai. She's sitting in the shade next to a weekly outdoor produce market here in the mountain village of Embrun, holding a couple of baguettes she's just bought. We're concerned for ourselves, she says, and for our kids. When Bai says kids, she rubs her stomach, her beach ball-sized stomach. She's 8 months pregnant, first child.
0: Essaye de faire attention et de manger les produits.
1: We try to be careful and eat local organic products, Bai says, even if it costs us more. Bai is being careful to avoid cadmium. It's a naturally occurring metal found in soil, normally in harmless quantities. The problem here is the fertilizer used on industrial farms. One study this spring, led by the French government, found that cadmium levels in the French are 3 to 4 times higher than among other Europeans. Geraldine Cairn is with France's ANSES. It's a government agency, a bit like the U.S.'s Food and Drug Administration and Environmental Protection Agency combined. There's a suspected link between exposure to cadmium and the development of certain types of cancer, she told French radio in March after the study's release, such as, she said, pancreatic cancer and bladder, breast, and prostate cancers. Not to mention kidney failure, bone deterioration, cardiovascular disease, cadmium can really do a number on the human body. The ANSES study found nearly half of French adults have accumulated levels dangerous enough to be at risk. Cairn says in children, it's even more alarming. This is because children are more sensitive, she says. They're exposed to similar levels as adults, but since they weigh less, the impact is greater. The foods with the highest levels of cadmium, basically any products made with French-grown industrial wheat, which makes breakfast in France perhaps the riskiest meal of the day. The French love salty crackers with cheese or cereal to start the day, but this is where cadmium is most concentrated, ditto for cookies and even some industrial breads, and breaking eating habits is hard. It's complicated, says another shopper, Amandine Piquemal. We try to mix things up at breakfast, she says, to eat something other than cereal. But the cereal comes in a box already prepared, she says, and it's not always easy with the kids. Piquemal is carrying her 3-year-old daughter, Athena. She says the cadmium controversy is all over French media this summer, and people are wondering why there's so much in their food. The answer, researchers and government officials say, comes from Morocco. Moroccan phosphate rock is high in cadmium. The fertilizer Morocco makes from it contains about 90 milligrams of the heavy metal per kilo. That's 50% higher than the legal limit set by the European Union in 2019. In theory, that would exclude Moroccan fertilizer from EU markets, says investigative journalist Anne-Claire Poirier. But because France's farmers have long depended on it, she says, Paris fought for a workaround. What sets Moroccan fertilizers apart is that they are inexpensive, she says, and so France is keen to continue sourcing them from Morocco. To do so, she says, France was able to negotiate an exemption from the European Union, an exemption that could end next year if a bill passing through the French Parliament becomes law. But the conservative government of President Emmanuel Macron opposes it. Speaking to French public radio this summer, Agriculture Minister Annie Genevard played down the dangers from cadmium.
2: Alors, faut plus manger de viande parce que c'est mauvais pour la planète. Faut plus manger de pain, de
1: So we shouldn't eat meat anymore because it's bad for the planet, she said. Should we stop eating bread, grains, pasta or rice? We do conduct inspections to ensure food compliance, she said. France shows no sign of changing course. Last year, its International Development Agency gave a record grant, over $400 million, to the world's largest phosphate fertilizer producer, Morocco. More precisely, to a Moroccan company called OCP. Journalist Anne-Claire Poirier says the grant has two official aims, to help Morocco reduce cadmium levels in its fertilizer and to help OCP expand across Africa.
3: L'accord de prêt, il ne prévoit rien, absolument rien, sur la teneur en cadmium de ces engrais.
1: But she says the loan agreement makes no provision, absolutely none, regarding the amount of cadmium in these fertilizers. We also know that food regulations on this issue in many African countries are either very lax, she says, or non-existent. Poirier also points out that OCP had revenues topping $10 billion in 2025, hardly making it a candidate for aid. She says the real motive for France's grant is political. OCP is the most important company in the country, she says, and for France, it's important to nurture diplomatic relations.

0: relations with Morocco, because France is losing ground in Africa. Morocco, she says, is its last remaining partner, its last open door to the continent. France's development agency did not respond to an interview request. As of airtime, France has seen relations deteriorate with most of its former colonies in North Africa and in the Sahel to the south. Whatever the motives for continuing to buy Morocco's cadmium-rich fertilizer, the scandal in France has only deepened mistrust toward the industrial food sector.
1: Après nous, il y a beaucoup de discussions en France à ce propos.
0: Everyone's talking about cadmium in France, says local pâté vendor Moreau Maïna. But there are still so many details we don't have, especially on the role of big agribusinesses. So many things are hidden in food, she says, and also permitted. This is hardly the first food controversy to rock the French public trust.
2: We had scandals already at the end of the 19th century.
0: Sophie Tiron is a sociologist at the Toulouse Jean Jaurès University in France and an expert on food anxieties. She has a long list of industrial food scandals and cover-ups that eventually have come to light. Tainted wine in the 1970s, powdered baby's milk in the 80s, horse meat in lasagna in 2013. It's all created confusion about what's safe to eat and what's not.
2: An influencer on Instagram will tell you, okay, you have to eat that. The government tells you, you have to eat this. And your doctor, he will say, okay, no, you have to eat that. And this, all the different discourses, it creates a lack of rule because you have so many rules, you don't know which one to follow anymore.
0: It's a confusing food cacophony, she says, that now includes cadmium, which, by the way, is not going away anytime soon. Even if Moroccan fertilizers are banned in France beginning next year, it will take several years for the cadmium already in the soil to dissipate, and cadmium in the human body, anywhere from 10 to 30 years. For The World, I'm Jerry Haddon, Embrun, France.
3: 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I'm Marco Werman. Thank you for listening. We'll see you again tomorrow.
4: The World's theme music is composed by Ned Porter. The World is a co-production of GBH Boston and PRX.
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6: This is Asian View from NHK World Japan. I'm Eriko Kojima. Two employees who died in an explosion at a shopping mall in a Japanese town that was struck by last week's huge earthquake have been told to go back into the building to put cash in a safe. They have been evacuated from the mall after the quake. That's according to the operator of the store where they worked. The explosion that ripped through the Aeon Mall Kumamoto in the town of Kashima left 7 people dead. They include the 2 employees of variety store chain Habita, who were told to go back into the building about 50 minutes after the 7.1 magnitude earthquake struck. The order apparently came from a manager. The operator of the chain says the firm has apologized to the bereaved family members and admits the instruction was inappropriate. Myanmar's military-backed government says pro-democracy leader Aung San Suu Kyi has met with a representative of the International Committee of the Red Cross. It said ICRC resident representative to Myanmar, Arnaud de Bock, visited Aung San Suu Kyi in the capital city of Naypyidaw on Monday. Photos published with the announcement include an image of the two shaking hands. Another photo shows Aung San Suu Kyi cutting a birthday cake in an apparent celebration of her 81st birthday in June. Aung San Suu Kyi has been detained since the military seized power in a coup in 2021. She was convicted of corruption and other charges in a trial held under military rule. Kim Aris, Aung San Suu Kyi's younger son, says he welcomes the reports of the meeting. He called it the first positive development concerning his mother in more than 5 years. He called for independently verified information about her well-being and her immediate and unconditional release. This is NHK World Japan.
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5: From CBC News, The World This Hour, I'm Claude Feig. One of Canada's most recognized journalists, Lloyd Robertson, has passed away at the age of 92. His passing was announced tonight by CTV News, where he sat on the anchor desk for more than 35 years. Prior to that, Robertson made his television debut right here at CBC News. Susan Ormiston looks back at his remarkable career and legacy.
6: Good evening. Lloyd Robertson for CBC News.
7: He was a steady voice in some turbulent times.
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8: It's one small step for man.
9: Here's this kid from Stratford covering a story like this, a major world event. And it just shook me.
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7: Susan Ormiston, CBC News, Toronto.
5: About 8,000 people have been forced from their homes in BC as wildfires threaten upwards of 30 communities. Many of those under an evacuation order are in the Vernon area in the Okanagan region. Chief of Okanagan Indian Band Dan Wilson got a glimpse of the damage from a helicopter, and he estimates around 230 homes have burned in the community.
13: It looked like a war zone. It was hard to recognize my community from the air. Many have lost everything they own, and many are still waiting to learn what remains of their homes.
5: Officials warn rising temperatures will make for challenging days and weeks ahead. Mexico and Australia are sending firefighters to join in the efforts. Canada-U.S. Trade Minister Dominic LeBlanc is back in Washington, D.C., where he's expected to meet with American senators and key U.S. industry leaders. The visit comes ahead of an August 19th deadline, at which point the U.S. plans to put 50% tariffs on about 5% of Canadian exports to the country. The strike may be over, but for thousands of WestJet passengers, the travel headaches are not. More than 4,000 flight attendants walked off the job on Sunday. A tentative deal ended the strike just over 24 hours later. But the backlog and delays are still ongoing. Jamie Strachan reports.
14: WestJet got me here. They need to get me back.
15: Marcia Manuel is enjoying her time in Lisbon, but she's ready to come home. The lag of rebooking thousands of passengers whose flights were affected by the stoppage is still reverberating. John Graddick, an aviation professor at McGill University, says for WestJet's thousands of international customers, it could be a while.
16: I think it's going to take them about a week. Flights are already full, so whatever you haven't canceled, those flights are still full. They haven't disappeared.
15: Graddick says for a cost-conscious airline like WestJet, there is little wiggle room, even when operating at optimum level.
16: There's not a lot of slack in their schedule that they can basically free up airplanes.
15: Customers do have rights based on where your flight is leaving from. In Canada, either a refund or rebooking on any airline within 48 hours. In Europe, customers may be entitled to more, including money for hotels and

0: food. Jamie Strachan, CBC News, Toronto.
1: The U.S. State Department says it's revoked the visa of Brazil's ambassador to Washington. The decision comes after the Brazilian government refused to grant visas for two U.S. officials who wanted to visit Brazil. They had intended to meet the main right-wing candidate in October's presidential election, Flávio Bolsonaro. Brazil has also not yet approved Donald Trump's pick for next U.S. ambassador to Brazil. He is Daniel Perez. And that is your World This Hour. For CBC News, I'm Claude Faye.
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3: Well, it's that time of the year where music fans start debating the song of the summer. But when you actually listen to some of the tunes at the top of the charts, well, they don't exactly sound like traditional fun in the sun tracks. 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I'm Emile Niazi, sitting in for Elamine Abdel-Mahmoud. This is Commotion. Emily Handscap, Carl Wilson, and Rihanna Cruz are here to get into this. Welcome back to the show, everyone.
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3: Why don't we start this conversation right here?

0: with that song. That's Ella Langley and her massive hit, Choosin' Texas. Now, this song is everywhere, including at our house, in my car. Everyone from our two-year-old to my husband plays it over and over and over again. And if you're judging just by the metrics alone, it's definitely the song of the summer. But obviously, listening to it, this is a moody ballad. It's about losing love. It's about drinking in your, you know, well, I was going to say in your truck, but don't drink in your truck, for God's sake. The point is, it is a sad as heck song. And this song actually came out last October, but it has spent 40 weeks on the charts overall. Emily, what is the secret to this song's special sauce? And why does it have such staying power?
1: I think there's this irresistibility to it. And I think that all comes down to comfort. And, you know, there's two parts of that. First of all, in context of this, you know, country boom that we're continuing to see, there's such an appetite for that. And certainly, you know, in terms of like the checklist of country items, we've got, you know, the Abilene mention, we've got the twangy heartbreak, cowboys breaking your hearts, and Jack Daniels, you know, in a certain way that there's comfort in the familiar. And I think that's what we're really seeing, is like maybe there isn't as much of an appetite in the mainstream right now for something more challenging. So this is just hitting the marks that we know and love. And so I think it was smart on Ella Langley's part to lean into what we love, like you said, from your two-year-old to your husband. It's accessible and easy listening for everyone.
0: Yes. It has this like nostalgic melancholy that is immediately recognizable. Like I feel like I've heard this song a million times. The very first time I heard it, I was like, oh, this lives in my heart. And Carl, I saw you nodding along. Do you agree with what Emily's saying here about why this song just sort of like has hit so hard?
2: Yeah, I think that, I would have penned it more to be a sort of song of the spring, which is when it kind of first hit the top of the charts. And it has that kind of rainy Sunday kind of feeling about it. But I do think it connects with summer in the sense that there is that nostalgic kind of yearning about it. And if you look at some of the other songs around it on the charts, you know, Taylor Swift's I Knew It, I Knew You has a similar kind of throwback feel, and Olivia Dean's couple of songs that have been big in the past couple of months. They also have that kind of retro yearning thing. I think it's also important at the beginning of this conversation to say there doesn't have to be a song of the summer exactly, right? That's a construction that we talk about, but different years are different. You know, some years like 2024, you have a couple of songs of the summer. And I would say last year we didn't really, you know, we did On Paper with Ordinary, but not so much in our hearts. But no matter what the charts say, you know, I think the things that we look at as contenders, the music and the culture still happen. And whether or not there's one that we're going to remember as like the song of this summer years from now, it still tells us a lot about what's happening now to look at these different candidates.
0: Yeah, definitely. I mean, now Rhianna, I know Carl just said there's

0: doesn't have to be a song of the summer, but does this song feel like it is that vibe? Like, I mean, people are embracing it, even though it's sad. By the way, this is like a song I play in my car to get hyped up, which tells you a lot about the type of person that I am. But, you know, yearning can be powerful and very summer.
1: Totally. I mean, yearning is the summer feeling, I feel like. And I think everybody is really saying what is true is that like the summer is a time for like yearning nostalgia. We love that in our summer songs, you know, even like a bona fide candidate like Sabrina Carpenter's Espresso from a couple of years ago has that retro disco feel to it, you know, that kind of grounds us as we move into the fall months. I think especially for the back half of the summer, like August, when things start getting like a little scary, you know, you get like the summer scaries. I could see this fitting in particularly well.
0: Yes, please. I mean, it's the beginning of August and I'm already like, summer is over.
1: Exactly. This fits the vibe.
0: So if we scroll a few spots below Ella Langley on the Billboard charts, you will find this song.

0: From her brand new album, Petals, this is Ariana Grande with the song Hate That I Made You Love Me, which currently sits in the top 10 in the Canada and the U.S. And again, beautiful track. You know, we're all like slowly not bopping our heads, but moving our heads for sure. It doesn't scream summer bop, Emily. But what do you make of Ariana's decision to lead with this single in this moment?
1: Yeah, I think I see this twofold. I mean, one, I think with the level of celebrity, like a pop star like Ariana, when we know so much about her personal life, it would feel incredibly disingenuous for her to come out with a bunch of pop bangers about how great life is. One, when that doesn't echo the world that we're in right now. And two, when we know for a fact she's going through some tough personal times, you know, with, you know, separation and relationship and et cetera, things we don't even know. Mm-hmm. So I think that celebrity aspect is one part of it. Mm-hmm. But I also think, like, you think of like escapism in music. I don't want to escape from the summer. It's probably the only season want to escape from. So if it's something is too happy, you know, like the times right now there can't be too much of a juxtaposition there. Like when I come back to reality and that escapist music, I don't want to come back to this sad reality. I think it actually feels better when it's like the relatability of a sad song of the summer, when summer's been pretty sad. The world's not in the greatest state right now. Yeah. So sad feels good. Sad feels right now.
0: That's true. It's a little bit like a collective sort of like
1: let's
0: crawling. Yes, let's cry together. I get it.
1: Yeah.
0: You know, the song is sad. The vibe is sad. Let's hear from another pop star who recently marked her big return.

0: That's Charlie XCX with SS26 from her new album, Music, Fashion, Film. Now, Carl, a couple of years ago, it was Brat Summer. The vibe was obviously very different with that album. And, you know, in that sort of moment, we were talking about like artists like Chappell Roan, Sabrina Carpenter and Charlie XCX and how they were bringing this like fun, positive, new energy to pop music. It was sort of like a new heyday. And here we are 2 years later, Charlie singing about the end of the world. We're all crying, as Emily said. What, Carl, how do you account for this kind of like vibe shift?
1: Well, I mean, it's not too mysterious, I don't think. You know, I think in like 23 and 24, we were coming out of the pandemic and there was this new energy and, dare I say, even a little bit of hopefulness about where we were headed next. And none of that panned out so well. And that energy has kind of dissipated, you know, whether it's the restraint of the affordability crisis or, you know, what happened in later 2024 in the US election and the effect that that's had around the world. There's definitely been a shift. And, you know, when you think about earlier this year, you know, if you think back to the wintertime, we were talking about 2026 as a year of protest music.
0: Right.
1: And I think that that's reflected somewhat in the music that's been coming out for the summer. And Charlie XCX is prominent among that, you know, she's going a little bit from brat to rebel. Hopefully, I mean, that might be putting too positive a spin on
0: perhaps,
1: it.
0: Perhaps, but.
1: But I think that's there.

0: And you know, I'm grateful for that in the music right now.
1: A rebel in the making, maybe.
0: Yeah.
1: Rihanna, when you go out in the world these days, you know, what songs are you hearing? Does the reality match the charts? And you know, I remember in the pandemic there was this big piece in The Cut about the vibe shift and how we all sort of did feel that things had changed for the worse. And I'm wondering if you're catching a similar sort of energy these days.
2: Oh, totally. I mean, I'm on the younger side of things, you know. I think there's a general undercurrent among young people right now that is very doom and gloom. You know, nobody is really excited about the future. A lot of us don't even know if there will be a future due to climate crisis and everything else that is also a crisis. So I don't know, the vibe is dour, and I think the music that's popping off reflects that. I will say, when I go out in the world, I personally am choosing something a little bit more upbeat, a little bit more exciting. But I do think there is a lot of resonance to this music, and people are connecting with it because the vibes match so cleanly to what we are feeling. When Charlie says nothing will save us, not music, fashion, or film, it kind of brings words to a sentiment that a lot of people, young or otherwise, have been having over the past few years.
1: Yeah. Rihanna, picking up on something Carl was saying about this idea of protest music, you know, I do feel like since you are a representative of kind of like the Gen Zs, is there an artist that you see from your generation that's really picking up that mantle of protest music that represents kind of, you know, not just that feeling of hopelessness and anger, but also of, you know, some sort of possible change, you know?
2: I'm still waiting. I mean, I don't know, the irony poisoned Gen Z person in me is like Addison Rae, but generally I feel like
1: you just blew my mind with that. But
2: well, I think there is something to a lot of the Gen Z artists that are emerging, you know, artists targeted at millennials and people younger than that, leading into this hedonistic approach. Like, I think of Slater, for instance, you know, kind of focusing not on the doom and gloom, but how are we going to combat the doom and gloom? And I think there really is power in that. And I think that's why, like, this year has been the year of someone like Slater, whose music is very about the impulses that we have to combat the sad. You know, it's not just leaning into the sad. It's like, okay, like, I want beat up Chanel's, you know, like vintage Celine, that vibe. And I think that is what is resonating, perhaps off the charts.
1: Right. Beat up Chanel's. What about just like Converse or something like that, Emily? Yeah. Emily, I saw you nodding along. Is there someone that you look to that seems to be picking up that that flame?
3: Yeah, I mean, I think the Slater example is a good one. And it's sort of like, I mean, I think Charlie is that person for me, from where I'm sitting, in terms of someone who, you know, she owns her privilege. You know, I am front row with the fashion show, but the runway is going to hell. You know, it's like we're all in it together. And I think that Charlie is someone who is flipping the script on even her own brat narrative of like, I'm on top of the world, to like, I mean, one of my songs of the summer is a duet with David Cronenberg about how everybody dies, you know, and that's Charlie. Yeah. And, you know, it's just such a beautiful piece of pop, and that is really subversive. So Charlie is that for me, for sure.
1: Okay. Well, you know, picking up on that, it's so interesting to sit here and chat with you guys about sad songs. I'm Emil Niazi, sitting in for Elamine Abdel-Mahmoud. This is Commotion. As I mentioned, we're talking about the songs of the summer with Emily Handscap, Rihanna Cruz, and Carl Wilson, and why the mood has shifted so bleakly this summer for some of the songs on the charts. And we've been talking about the big singles, but let's look at the album charts, where this record recently debuted at number one in both Canada and the US.

0: from her new album, Daughter from Hell. That's Gracie Abrams with the song Hit the Wall. Emily, when you listen to that record, how do you think it fits into this like pantheon of sad girl summer?
1: I think it fits on paper, but I don't think we're going to be talking about this Gracie Abrams album in a few months from now. It is very forgettable. Mm. I think we're talking about comfort. I think a lot of like nostalgia, and artists are trying to lean into that. So yeah. Ella Langley is an example of how that was, you know, successful. And here we see Gracie just leaning into comfort and the same old, to the point that it becomes actually just like Melba Toast pop. Like there's nothing particular about it. So I don't think that this fits in. I don't think that it's exceptional. I don't think it's terrible, but I don't think it's exceptional. So I think it's too navel-gazy for it to be, have that relatability and that comfort that we crave, not only in a song in the summer, but in a, you know, a pop album that has any resonance. I'm sorry, Gracie Abrams fans, but I'm not one of you.
0: I love the example of Melba Toast. I've always used that. You know, it is a dry cracker. What more can you say about it?
1: It's a dry cracker.
0: We've been talking about sad girls, but, you know, you got to point out that Rap's original Sad Boy is also having a bit of a moment with this song.

0: with you. Rihanna, how does this song meet the moment?
1: I think this is the song that I have heard the most outside this summer. And maybe it's just, you know, the communities that like I'm hanging out with, the spaces that I'm in, but this is to me the song of the summer. And I think there's resonance to the fact that every part of STFU is a hook. It's just all hooks, top to bottom, gets stuck in your head. I've heard it, you know, playing out of car speakers. I've heard it on the radio. I've heard it at friends' parties, which to me is kind of the marker of the song that is like dominating, you know, culture writ large this year. You know, I don't know. Choosing Texas is great and I love it. And I think it's a good song, but STFU is the one that I am hearing out in the streets. And that to me speaks to, I don't know, people's hunger for hip hop.
0: Yeah.
1: I think, you know, as country continues to dominate the charts and, you know, pop is having this resurgence in the back half of the 2020s, hip hop has kind of fallen to the wayside in terms of chart dominance. And I think the popularity of this song shows that people are hungry for that sound. People are hungry for hooks. And people are hungry for I Follow Rivers by Leaky Lee because it's the same.
0: Oh, Emily, I saw you nodding along once again. Why do you think that STFU in particular does do all of that?
2: Well, it's like we're talking about is it leans into the nostalgia of it that you need. So it's a familiarity. It's not a completely new thing. And yet, like Drake is a song of the summer king because he makes these songs that are, like Rihanna said, you hear them pouring out of car windows. You hear them out, you know, at backyard barbecues. You hear them in every setting. They fit in and they take the vibe up. And I think that's what a song of the summer should do too. Yes, we like to cry because it's a time to cry and there's a lot to cry about, but it's also nice to have a song in the background or the foreground that just kind of brings that vibe up. And that's what Drake does. And that's what he does with this song big time.
0: Carl, I know it's hard to escape the doom and gloom in the world right now, but what do you want out of your summer listening this year? You know, where are you turning your finely tuned ears?
3: Well, you know, I'm an old Gen X post-punk, so it can be as dark as you want, and I'm happy with that. But if I am looking for escapism, I feel like Drake gives you that in sort of 10-second bursts, but then when you add it all together, you get the same old whiny misogyny and that is not an escape that I'm that interested in. I mean, I'd rather, if we're looking at hip hop, which I agree is thin this year, Spend That by Young Miami is a single this summer that I've been pretty excited to hear. And, you know, we should talk about the like four or five songs that Zara Larsson from Sweden is on that have all orbited around this sort of songs of summer discussion. And yeah, that would be a place to look. And on the other hand, you know, I think maybe it's not in the music so much this year. And for real unifying escapes of this summer, you know, maybe we should be looking at the World Cup and The Odyssey and any other movie that Zendaya is in. You know, there have been things that have culturally brought us together, but I'm not sure that the summer soundtrack has so much this year.

0: Actually, you know, on that, Carl, I saw the new Spider-Man movie last night and clocked that it was so emotional. Probably the most, one of the most emotional superhero movies I've seen. And it really sat in the like heartache and longing and yearning. And I was like, I know that this is one of the biggest movies that made $1 billion on the weekend, but it's just a very like, again, reflective piece of media of the moment of where you're just like, you're not coming out being like, yes, crash, bang, boom. You're like crying because Tom Holland can't be with his beautiful girlfriend Zendaya.
1: Tragic.
0: So even the movies, I mean, you can't necessarily escape kind of like what the vibe is. I want to get into some of your personal picks for songs of the summer. Who should we be listening to besides Ella Langley, of course, Emily? Let's start with your pick. We're going to hear a little bit of it.

0: Okay, Emily, talk to me about this one. Who are we listening to? What is it called? What is the vibe?
1: We are listening to Expectations by Olivia Rodrigo. I'm gonna stand 10 toes down and say this is my favorite pop song of the year so far. I think this is a perfectly crafted pop song. This is a perfect pop song. It does lean into the heartbreak. So it's not, like I was saying, it's not escapism to the point that you can't relate to it, but it's heartbreak with expectations. Now we're setting standards. Now we respect ourselves. It's like, you know, women beating their chest anthem. I just love this side of Olivia. This has absolutely been my song this summer. If it was the old iTunes days with the amount of listens you had, this would be number one with an embarrassing amount of listens. This is my song of the summer. One of my songs of the year so far.
0: Wow. Okay. I love that. And I love the iTunes reference. I'm trying to get my old iPod Touch out. So, like, you know, I feel what you're putting down. Rihanna, let's listen to your pick.

0: with Danceteria. What do you love about this song, Rihanna?
1: Oh man, what's not to love? I think, you know, we've been speaking about the, you know, summer of bummers, mm-hmm. right? That every big song this summer is kind of depressing. It's pensive. It makes you think. I personally, I don't know, like I'm gay, so I want something that makes me dance. And I want something that I hear at the clubs, and I want something that I could get down to. And I lean more towards escapist tendencies. And so this song for me has emerged as the contender that I have heard everywhere in my side of the world. And I love that Madonna is being self-reflective. I think this song is just hooks top to bottom. I mean, again, with STFU and this one, you know, there's a trend emerging in what I like to listen to. I don't know. I love how self-reflective Madonna is being. And I love that it's a hook and it gets stuck in my head. And she interpolates Walk on the Wild Side by Lou Reed. She speaks about her close friends, Martin Burgoyne and Debbie Mazur. Like, for a Madonna fan like me, there's so much to love.
0: Yes, exactly. It's layered with the history. It's got the context. I love this
1: exactly.
0: song, too.
1: It is a song that exists in the context.
0: Carl, let's hear your selection. That's Phoebe Bridgers with Lost Boys. Carl, why is this your pick?
2: Well, you know, Phoebe Bridgers is coming out next week with her first new album in 6 years. And when this first came out, I was a little bit on the fence about it. But with further listening and different performances of hers from it, it's really come to seem like a really profound song about aging and gender and a bunch of other topics and creativity. In ways that have kind of sunk in deep with me. And I'm anticipating that it'll just be one of many songs from this new album that do that. But there, I think, you know, we were talking about those dog days of August and mm-hmm. the holding on to the sort of precious but fleeting moments of late summer. And I think that's the kind of mood that this song particularly evokes for me.
0: Yes, absolutely, Carl. I was going to say, this is one of those songs that I like hear in August and then I play into September.

in October and I'm like making a stew and suddenly like it reminds me a little bit of summer, but it takes me into the fall. Well, thank you all so much for speaking with me about this today. I can't wait to go and make a playlist of like sad summer songs to hear in the car on the way home. Emily Hanscap is a freelance

0: 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I'm Saroja Coelho, and this is CBC Radio 1.
1: Hi, I'm Pia Chattopadhyay, host of The Sunday Magazine. Now, it is time to play That's

0: Once a month on the Sunday Magazine, we take a breather from it all to have a little fun and put our brains to the test in a series of word games. And every Friday this summer, we're bringing you all of the action from our latest season. So here's how it works. I face off against a special guest as well as a super smart listener who earned the chance to play by answering our audience challenge. We play three rounds of games devised by our puzzle maestro, Peter Brown. And you can play at home. So let's get to it. Here is January's edition of That's Puzzling, which we played just a few weeks before the Milano Cortina Winter Olympics kicked off.
1: All right, Pia and everyone else, I recommend you use pen and paper today. We are playing anagrams and plus one. So in both of those games, pen and paper will be very helpful. Pia, let's meet your first opponents. First, someone who knows a few things about competing on the biggest stage. Next month, she will host CBC's coverage of the Olympic Winter Games. She has covered basketball, soccer, hockey, six other Olympics, and just published a memoir called Just Call Me Andy, Sports Stories from a Trailblazer. It is none other than Andy Petrillo. Hello, Andy.
2: Well, I can only hope that my play can live up to that introduction. Thank you. Hello, everyone.
1: Andy, this is a coincidence, but I have to say, first of all, I play the New York Times spelling bee. I don't know if you do, where you try to make words out of the letters they give you. And your name is anagram heaven. If you rearrange the letters in Andy Petrillo, you get a lot of interesting ones. You get point rallied, which is kind of sportsy. You get Andy low triple, which is good for thinking. Wait, two more. You get Andy pie troll. So you're trolling baked goods. And I'm worried about this one. Dial Interpol.
2: Oh, no.
3: Well, wait. Wow.
2: There's another life that I haven't
3: shared. You know what this
2: says?
3: First of all, you have four forthcoming books because they can all be called one of those.
2: Exactly. Yeah.
3: Also, Peter, is there like something on the internet where we can plug in our names and they come up with anagrams of our names?
1: Yeah. Look for an anagram generator.
3: Yes, because Chattopadda is probably, well, maybe it won't do well.
1: Well, it's got
3: lots of letters.
1: I know it's got chatty in there, so it'll have that. Oh, I almost ran yours, and then I thought, no, I will leave that delightful surprise to Pia.
3: I'm doing it right after we're done this, by the way.
1: As you think about the Olympics, what are you looking forward to the most?
2: Oh, it's how it brings everyone together. Mm. At the end of the day, the Olympics, they do that, and I know it may just sound so cliche and mushy, but I've seen it. Everything is doom and gloom. Until the Olympics starts and suddenly you want to follow this athlete's story. There's pride in, yes, them representing Canada. But then when you humanize an athlete, even athletes from other countries, you find their story fascinating. You can't help but root for them. That's what I love about the Olympics. It really does act like a glue.
1: Especially, I particularly love, and no disrespect to people who do luge, but I don't know who's doing luge. But when I'm watching the luge final and there's a Canadian in there, I am on fire with excitement for that sport.
2: Sports that you normally wouldn't even know anything about, and you may still not know anything about it when you're watching it at the Olympics. You're right. You put that Canadian flag on and you're like, I'm cheering for you, buddy.
3: Going down there. You know what I always find interesting about, like, luge, for example? I shouldn't pick on luge, but it's one example. I'm always, how did your kid get into that, right? It's like, was your kid doing, I don't know, track and field, and someone's like, I don't know anything about luge, so I won't make the right analogy here, but your kid seems like they can lie down on their back very steadily. I don't know, Andy. This is why I'm not a sports
2: I'm going to keep my thoughts in my head. Some things I will not say out loud. Mm-hmm. But you're onto something, because especially in bobsleigh, oftentimes even in skeleton, the sliding sports, these are athletes who have powerful lower bodies, right? So they either come from track, they come from football, and it's pushing, being able to push off the start line, and then you jump on a sled, and then you just got to steer that thing as fast as you can.
3: Mm-hmm.

0: So that is our second competitor, Andy Petrillo. Our final competitor won their spot in today's game by entering our listener challenge. We challenged you to invent a word for the person on your street who leaves their Christmas decorations up all year round. And our winning word is...
1: Ludachristmas.
0: Ludachristmas. That is our winning listener, Jennifer Goddard, in Annapolis Royal, Nova Scotia. Jennifer, what do we need to know about Ludachristmas?
1: To be fair, I have a bit of a disclaimer, and that is that the word ludicrous, okay, if we use it these days, especially these days, if you call someone ludicrous, they're foolish or stupid or obnoxious or whatever. It's wildly derogatory. So I was feeling it was a bit harsh after I wrote it. But anyways, I went back to the original definition of ludicrous. And based on the root ludi or ludi, which meant games or play, really the original definition was simply amusing or playful.
0: Oh.
1: So my disclaimer is, if it makes you happy to keep your Christmas stuff all year round, by all means, knock yourself out, enjoy. Who am I to judge? So I don't want the judgy definition of ludicrous. I want the original one.
0: I enjoy meeting people who care what words mean. Because haven't we all heard the phone was literally ringing off the hook? Nope, it literally was not.
2: Wouldn't that be cool if we had phones that literally
0: popped itself up? When phones used to have hooks. Jennifer, we get a lot of winning entries from Nova Scotia. Do you have any theories about why Nova Scotians are particularly good at puzzling?
1: Well, this may be a bit of a leap intellectually, but because I'm a from away Nova Scotian, I'm from Montreal originally, and I moved here in 2021. And what hits you immediately is the famous Maritimer niceness. And what that means to me is there's an openness. They love music. They love play. They love laughing. They're friendly to strangers. So my theory is that that openness makes them open to games and open to learning stuff and open to new things and fun games like that's puzzling.
2: I like it.
0: I like it. So they are just engaged and delighted by the different facets of life.
1: Indeed. Yeah.
0: How many years do you have to live there before you can say we when you're talking about Nova Scotians?
1: Well, I don't know if I'm allowed to say we, but I say we anyway.
2: I think once you're come from away, you're come from away. Yeah.
1: I know.
0: All right. I'm about to launch the game, but I'm going to ask Andy for a favor.
3: Oh, geez.
0: Just to make me feel a little bit big time here, I'm wondering if you could launch our game by throwing to me at the puzzling venue. You can do it any way you want. You know, our players are Andy, a seasoned pro, trying something new. Pia, who is the Michael Jordan of this. Jennifer, the Cinderella story. In any way you want, can you say next up on the Sunday Magazine, we're going to the puzzling venue. Peter Brown, take it away.
3: Okay, I'm going to do this.
1: Girl.
3: Here we go. This is the final of the puzzling game. So where else should we be but the puzzling venue? I will be competing. I will be trying to take down Pia, Jennifer, and the quizmaster himself from the venue, Mr. Peter Brown.
0: Thanks, Andy. We have a capacity crowd of one in this studio, and everyone is ready to play.
3: And the crowd goes wild.
0: And the crowd goes mild here in the studio. Andy, Jennifer, Pia, listeners, let's play That's Puzzling. We're starting today with a quick round of anagrams. I'm going to give you a word and ask you to rearrange those letters to make another word. If you solve that first word quickly enough, I'll give you another anagram using the same letters, so you can score an extra point. So for example, if I gave you the word one, W-O-N, and asked you to rearrange those letters to make a word that means presently, the answer is now, N-O-W. If there's still time on the clock, I will say, same letters, make a word for possess. That second answer would be own, O-W-N. You can score 1 point or two or none. That example was quite easy. Those were three-letter words. For this round, we are playing five-letter words. We're racing the clock, so go as fast as you can. When you hear this, your time is up. If you haven't answered before the buzzer, it doesn't count. Pia.
2: Yes.
0: Unlike in baseball, the home team bats first, so you're up. Your starting word?
2: I'm Okamoto.
0: You can't spell Okamoto without OK. Your starting word is resin. R.

0: R-E-S-I-N.
1: R-E-S-I-N. Okay, writing that down.
0: Rearrange the letters in resin to make a word that means wash.
1: Oh my God.
2: Oh, I know this.
1: No, I know the next one. A wash? Oh my God.
0: It's a cycle on your laundry machine.
1: Rinse.
0: Same letters make a word for alarm sound.
1: Yeah, siren.
0: I'm going to go to the judges. That was the one I had first.
1: Yes.
0: The judges say Pia answered in time. Started beginning her answer before the buzzer. Pia, 2 points for two. You may now exhale. Andy, you're next.
2: Oh, I had hers, though. Can I just piggyback off of that?
0: I don't see any reason why not. Your starting word is resin. Your starting word, Andy, is stale. S-T-A-L-E. Rearrange the letters in stale to make a word that means run off with or make off with.
2: Oh, geez.
0: To take something that isn't yours.
2: Steal.
0: Same letters to make a word that means smallest.
2: Least.
0: Yes. 2 points for Pia. 2 points for Andy. We turn to Jennifer. Jennifer, your starting word is taser. T-A-S-E-R.
3: Mm-hmm.
0: Rearrange those letters to make a word that means rips.
3: Tears.
0: Same letters make a word that means gaze or ogle.
3: Stare.
0: Yes. That's how you do it.
2: Oh, she's good.
1: I know.
0: Absolutely. Pia, 2 points. Andy, 2 points. Jennifer, 2 points. We're all tied going into round two. Today we're playing plus one. In this game, we're looking for two words. The words will be identical, except the second word has one added letter. That's the plus one. So, for example, if I ask you to take a word that means consume and add a letter to make a word for tidy, consume and tidy, the correct answer would be eat and neat. Eat means consume. You add an N at the beginning to get neat for tidy. The added letter could go at the beginning of the word or the end or in the middle. Let me remind you, if anyone's nervous at this point, there is a hint available for either the first or the second word in the answer. These are worth 2 points, and if you miss, your opponents will get a chance to steal. Jennifer, you're strong out of the blocks. You're going first in this round. Here we go. Take a word for a kind of tree and add a letter to make a word for backbone.
3: Pine and spine.
1: Oh, my goodness.
0: That is absolutely right, Jennifer. No hints needed.
1: You should see Andy and my
2: faces. I'm panicking.
1: Yeah.
2: Panicking right now.
0: Jennifer got it right. The tree is pine. You add an S to get spine for backbone. Andy, remembering that hints are available, your challenge is to take a different kind of tree. Yes, there's a theme in this round. A different kind of tree. Add a letter to get a word that means blaze.
2: Oh, my goodness. Fire? Smoke? Oak? Smoke? No.
0: Can you subtract a letter from fire to get a kind of tree?
2: Fire, tire.
1: Write it down. Write down fire.
2: Fire.
1: And then look at it.
2: Oh, my goodness. I rife? What? I don't know.
1: Kind of tree. Kind of tree, Andy. Fur. You can do this.
0: There it is. I have never heard you this flustered, Andy.
2: My heart is pounding through my chest. Suddenly, I thought, how many trees exist in this world?
1: I'm not a botanist. I don't know.
0: This will be a chapter for your new book, Why Did I Agree to This?
1: Her intensity, I love Andy on air. I don't know if her, but I'm sitting across from her in the studio, and her intensity, I don't know what it's doing to me, but it ain't good, my friend.
2: No, I panicked. I wrote down fire so hard on this page, I ripped it. Okay, we're calm now.
3: Oh, man.
0: Andy did get there. The tree is fur, and blaze is fire. All right, Pia, we're going to have a tree again, but let me be clear on this. The tree will be the second word this time.
1: Okay, so, I think I need a blood pressure monitor. I might be in the stroke zone.
0: Pia? Oh,
1: kind of tree.
0: So you're going to end up with a kind of tree after you add the letter.
1: I've written down kind of tree and then help in large letters.
0: Your challenge is to take a word for friend.
1: Friend.
0: Add a letter to get another kind of tree.
1: Okay, a friend. Okay, bud. Pal.
0: Keep going.
1: Oh, gosh. Emmy.
3: Pick me.

0: Pick me.
1: By keep going, I meant you're on the right track.
0: Oh, buddy.
1: Nope. Back one.
0: Pal. Pal. And so a kind of tree.
1: Can you add an...
2: Yes.
0: Yes. Okay. I got to add a something somewhere. Opal? No, that's... now I'm thinking of opalite. Oh, gosh. Mm. Okay. I need a hint for the kind of tree.
1: You'd expect to see them in Hawaii.
0: Oh, palm.
1: That's right, Pia. Friend is pal. Add an M at the end to get palm as the kind of tree. All right, at the end of two rounds, no one has missed anything. The score. Andy has 4. Pia has 4. Jennifer has 4. Now we find out who has the stuff of champions. Mm. I'm trying to sound Olympic-y.
0: This is maybe why they don't send you. Just no offense.
1: Is that the reason? I wondered what the reason was. I thought it might be qualifications or knowledge or work ethic, but it's something else.
0: Yes, yeah. Mm.
1: The good news is we're playing the same game, plus one again. The bad news is I think these ones are harder than the last round. These are worth 2 points. Hints are available. Steals are possible. We're going to start with Pia. Take a word that means respectable. Respectable.
3: Yeah.
1: Add a letter to get a word that means thrive.
0: Oh, boy. Thrive. Respectable. Okay, respectable and thrive. Thrive might mean soar. I'm going to need a clue, 100%. And the thing is when you said respectable, I was like, 100%, that's where I'm going to take the clue. Okay. But then you said thrive, and I'm like, so I don't know which half I should take it for. I feel like respectable is going to be tricky.
1: Okay. Also a kind of noun.
0: Oh, is that helpful?
1: It is.
0: Oh, Jennifer, not oh, not that assuring I know what this is. Okay, respectable, also a kind of noun.
1: What kinds of nouns are there?
3: Person, place, or thing.
0: Thank you, Andy. That's what I was
3: noun saying. Is a person, place, or thing.
0: Thank you. What kinds of nouns? Person, place, or thing. Yes. What does that even
1: so
0: mean?
1: So there are nouns like chair, and there are nouns like Peter.
0: Yeah. Name, yeah, person, place, or thing. None of those are a place. Andy, what are we going
3: to... I don't know. You need Jennifer on this one. She's just... I can hear her tapping her foot. She's so anxious to get in.
2: A little bit, yeah, a little bit.
0: I don't... I have absolutely also a kind of noun, and a kind of noun is a name. I am so not in any kind of sporting ring on this. I'm not even a spectator. I am like... outside of the venue on a cold winter's day without a jacket. In other words, I have zero clue.
1: All right.
2: No.
1: Luck of the draw. Andy, you get first chance to steal. Do you happen to know it? Or is Jennifer going to crush this?
0: She's outside with me too, but
3: I know. We're begging for tickets. We can't even get in. We have empty pockets right now.
1: All right. I heard a noise that indicated Jennifer might have it. Respectable, add a letter to get thrive. What do you have?
2: A proper noun and prosper.
1: That is correct. Respectable is proper. You add an S to get prosper for thrive.
2: Yep.
1: I promise they were harder and I kept my promise.
3: How does the brain work? Jennifer, what actually went through your head?
2: I don't know. The clue, the hint helped a lot.
1: Yes. It's the same kind of brain that when I look at the name Andy Petrillo, I think, call Interpol. It's that exact thing. All right, Andy.
0: She might have to call Interpol for help with these games.
3: No kidding. I just want you to know that that entire time, Scooby-Doo was going through my head. That was it.
1: Many people report hearing the Charlie Brown teacher voice.
3: Oh, yeah.
2: Oh, yeah.
3: Yes.
1: All right, Andy, you're up next.
3: Oh, boy.
1: There is a hint available for either end of this. For 2 points, take a word that means to doctor, as in medically, to doctor, to provide medical service, and add a letter to get a word for menace.
3: Menace. Okay, hold on. Let me just spell that correct. Dennis the Menace. So to doctor, menace, add a word, letter, wait. Oh my goodness, Jennifer.
0: What is that sound other than we know you have it?
1: Jennifer has to keep making up new sounds for all the ones she knows.
3: Oh my good. So, what is a clue?
1: I'm going to give you the second word hint. Mm. If someone states they're going to do you harm, they're making a what?
3: Threat.
1: Okay. Can you subtract a letter from threat to get?
3: Treat.
1: There it is.
2: Da, da, da, da.
3: That's it?
1: Well played, Andy. That is the answer. You've done it, Andy.
3: I shocked myself.
0: This is like, you were like,

0: the Olympian who no one thought, others thought they could win, but they themselves thought, I'm not going to podium. And you just podium finished.
1: You know what that is? That's called short track speed skating. When everyone ahead of you just like decides to take each other out, they crash into the boards and I just coasted.
2: Well, you did it. Way to coast as everyone else knocked themselves into the boards. Well, here's the situation. Pia is at 4. Andy is at 6. Jennifer is at 6. This last question will go to Jennifer. If Jennifer gets it right, it's over. If she does not, the other two players could either tie or win, depending who it is. Here we go, Jennifer.
3: Yes.
2: For the win. Hint is available. Take a word that means determination. Add a letter to get rubbish. This is, I think, the hardest one. Take a word that means determination. Add one letter to get rubbish. Hints available.
3: Yeah, I'm going to take a hint for determination, please.
2: If you're highly resolved, you have a strong blank to succeed.
1: Oh, I got this one.
2: Oh, interesting.
0: Mm. Mm.
2: The Jennifer may become the Jennifer.
3: Will to succeed.
2: Can you add a letter to get rubbish?
3: Swill.
2: And there is the gold medal performance.
0: Wow. You had that, Andy?
1: I had the will, and then I was looking, and just as she said it, I went, son of a...
0: Yeah, son of a will.
2: Determination is will, add an S to get swill, which means rubbish. So, our winner, our champion today from Annapolis Royal, it is Jennifer. Congratulations.
0: Yay. Jennifer, yay.
3: I can breathe now.
2: I think it's fair to say that from the beginning, Jennifer was not messing around with this. Jennifer just swatted those questions away. A little work on that hardest one. Jennifer, this is the moment where you're on the air with Andy Petrillo, and Andy asks, what do you think led to this victory?
3: Luck. Sure.
0: It's years of practice conditioning. I'd like to thank my family without their support.
3: Training.
2: It's my mom driving me to puzzle practice at 5 in the morning on Saturdays. Standing in the sand stands, drinking a coffee. We like to bring you the human stories behind the champions. Andy.
1: This was fun.
2: Thank you for playing, Andy. That you're a great sport in all senses, and it was a real pleasure to have you on today.
1: Thank you for having me.
2: Jennifer, our champion.
3: Yes.
2: You claim to be nervous. I don't think you were that nervous. I think you crushed it. Well done.
3: Thank you. It was so fun.
2: Thank you, players. Thank you, listeners. And that has been That's Puzzling.
0: Thank you, Peter. We'll bring you the next round of That's Puzzling next Friday at 1 p.m., 1:30 in Newfoundland and parts of Labrador. You can also catch up on games you missed or play along again at cbc.ca/Sunday. And hear everything we bring you on the Sunday Magazine by tuning in Sunday mornings at 9 a.m., 9:30 in Newfoundland and parts of Labrador, right here on CBC Radio. Now, do you think you have what it takes to enter the Puzzle Dome? We are looking for someone to play along with us on air when we kick off a new season of That's Puzzling in September. To put your name in contention, we invite you to take on our listener challenge. We want you to make up a word for the perfect summer moment, whatever that means to you. 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The winner is going to join us in September and receive a Sunday Magazine coffee mug or notebook. I'm Pia Chattopadhyay. 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

0: I am an actor, fresh out of theater school with big dreams and an even bigger drug habit. 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
1: From CBC News, The World This Hour, I'm Claude Fague. Explosive and extremely dangerous. Officials in BC say the fire conditions in the province are bad and likely to get worse. They're urging people under evacuation orders to leave as soon as they can. Thousands have already been forced to flee, many of them in the Okanagan region, where CBC's Caroline Bargoot has the latest.
2: It came through on Saturday, and within an hour, it was gone.
3: Saturday night, Wayne Jones and Karen Royston watched as the Bradley Creek wildfire destroyed their home. They live in Newport Beach on the main Okanagan Indian Reserve. Strong winds pushed the fire towards their community over the weekend, forcing the evacuation of thousands. Okanagan Indian Band Chief Dan Wilson says 30 homes belonging to band members were destroyed by wildfire, along with about 200 belonging to non-Indigenous residents.
4: For many people watching, this wildfire is measured in hectares and structural loss. For our community, it's measured in homes, family histories, and places people have spent all of their lives.
3: 7,300 people are on evacuation orders. Nearly 4,000 more have been told they may need to leave at a moment's notice. Hotter temperatures are expected this week, which could bring more challenges for firefighters battling to contain the blazes. Caroline Bargoot, CBC News, Vernon, British Columbia.
1: People south of the border have also lost their homes to fire. For those in Washington state, an already desperate situation is now more devastating. A man has been arrested for allegedly starting one of the blazes that have burned out of control since Saturday. Karen Pauls reports.
5: The three wildfires raging around Spokane have already destroyed at least 700 buildings, and authorities say at least one is suspicious. Spokane County Sheriff John Knowles said a local citizen noticed a man bending down near some grass at the side of the road.
6: A short time later, after being at home, they saw smoke coming from what they believed was the area that they had seen the male bending down by the side of the road.
5: Now, charred vehicles, blocks and blocks of homes destroyed.
7: It looks like a bomb went off.
5: Or, says Washington State Governor Bob Ferguson, a war zone.
7: If I was someone who lost everything, to think that this happened intentionally by an individual, it adds to the absolute anguish that so many Washingtonians are experiencing.
5: The Spokane area fires are ranked as the top firefighting priority in the U.S., but there are 14 other active fires burning throughout the state. Karen Pauls, CBC News, Winnipeg.
1: To Ukraine. Overnight Russian airstrikes near Ukraine's capital have killed at least 14 people and injured 27 others. According to emergency services, the ballistic missile attacks near Kyiv also damaged a number of warehouses and logistic hubs in the region. Russian defense claims the warehouses were being used for military purposes. Russia also says it hit three cargo vessels near Odessa. U.S. President Donald Trump remains hopeful of a resolution with Iran to reopen the Strait of Hormuz. The president made the comments Tuesday night during a fundraising trip through California and Las Vegas.
8: We're moving along very nice. We'll find out. We'll know in 48 hours.
1: The Strait of Hormuz waterway is the world's most critical energy transit choke point. Qatar said on Tuesday mediators were making progress in efforts to end the U.S.-Iran war. Trump has threatened repeated attacks on Iran if the strait is not reopened. Former CBC News anchor Lloyd Robertson has passed away. His death was first reported by CTV and was confirmed by a family member to CBC News. The Stratford, Ontario native joined Canada's public broadcaster in 1976 and anchored the National for 6 years. He then moved to CTV News, where he was chief news anchor for over three decades before stepping aside in 2011. Lloyd Robertson was 92. And that is your World This Hour. For CBC News, I'm Claude Fage.

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1: Bonjour, Nimiki, Sindishnikas, Gaez, Ongus, Ogima, Nine, Indishnikas, Bijou, and Odem, Wakabemade, Bagwanishko, Zi, Bing, and Donjiba.
0: Four times a week, Kirby Nelson makes the 2-hour return trip from his home in Morris, Manitoba to Winnipeg. He makes the drive for the opportunity to flex his Anishinaabe Mohin and level up his language skills.
1: Grew up in the reserve and they taught us basic stuff, you know, numbers, animals, and the odd words here and there.
0: Kirby grew up in Roseau River, a reserve about 20 minutes from where he now lives in Morris. The average age of fluent speakers in Roseau is 58. Kirby says that if the language in his community's dialect is to survive, it's up to younger second language speakers like him to step up.
1: I would like to kind of bring it back to our community and to the youth to kind of get them inspired and to pick up our language. So that's the main goal.
0: Kirby is part of the first cohort for the University of Winnipeg's brand new Anishinaabe Mohin language program. It's a 3-year course that is both a certificate program for those who want the language learning and a Bachelor of Arts in Anishinaabe Mohin for those pursuing a degree.
2: For this program, it's really focused on learning the language, building up your proficiency, then you could go on to education. We're building more pathways for teachers eventually, but this is what we're focusing on right now, is on the language.
0: And Dag Muldrew is the program coordinator. He says plans for the program only started a year ago, and they were only able to get the word out 1 month before it started up. So he was pleasantly surprised by the full classroom of eager learners.
2: It was so inspiring to see this big group of people, you know, sign up and say, yeah, I can make it work in January. But it's also that's our responsibility now, is to continue on that learning, continue on, build this program out for them as they continue on in their language learnings.
0: Students like Kirby want to be fluent in the language, to build that sense of pride in being able to speak it, and to bring it back to their communities.
3: What are you most excited about learning in this course?
1: Being able to string words together. And speaking and surprising some elders.
0: Danse, Anine, Bujou, hello and welcome. This is Unreserved. I'm Rosanna Deerchild. Language is the basis of any culture. It's not just words. Language holds our histories, worldview, our relationships, and even our most sacred laws.
4: Language is spiritual. Language heals.
0: Senapan Thunder comes from a long line of language warriors who fought to retain the Heiauewin. She carried the torch by teaching herself tech to move it forward.
4: It's that language that keeps me vibrant, you know. It keeps me wanting to learn this technology so that I can continue to reach out.
0: For Louisa Fraser, relearning her language was one step in her journey. Going back to university in her 80s to become a language teacher is another.
5: I felt I needed to get as much education as I could, especially in the language, and be able to pass the language on.
0: And sometimes you have to go back to go forward. TPZ Wintolman's family has long been winter count keepers. But in the 1800s, they added something else. A tiny booklet written in the Lakota language that helps unlock the winter count's stories.
6: So they're teaching us much more than language. They're really reconnecting us with our community and collective knowledge that was unfairly stripped from us.
0: Today, language speakers with innovative ways to reclaim and revitalize their languages. Many Indigenous languages face endangerment. Because of colonialism and assimilation policies, at least 40%

0: Of the more than 6,700 languages spoken around the world are threatened with extinction. So the United Nations proclaimed the period between 2022 and 2032 as the International Decade of Indigenous Languages. The 10-year plan aims to draw global attention to this critical situation. Almost halfway through the decade, language speakers here on Turtle Island are answering the call. Language speakers like Senapan Thunder.
1: Your Honor, I present you for investiture with the Saskatchewan Order of Merit, Senapan Thunder.
0: In June, a smiling Senapan Thunder received her province's highest honor, Saskatchewan Order of Merit. The award recognized her lifelong dedication to preserving Nehiyawewin, the Cree language. Senapan grew up speaking the language in her community, Thunderchild First Nation, and she never lost it. That's in large part thanks to her mother and other language warriors who reclaimed language education in the 70s. And Senapan carries on that language warrior work today. Senapan, welcome to Unreserved.
2: Oh, thanks.
0: As we said, you grew up speaking your language during a time when, you know, when many people were losing language. What was different for you?
2: One of the differences was that we had our own school. And so in the early 70s, when I was in grade 3, we came to school in our own nation. And we had our own mothers that were teaching us language in a classroom. And there were two teachers, educators, along with five parents who were all women. And they were teaching the language.
0: And wonderful.
2: Those other subject areas, I guess.
0: What about in your home? What was the environment like for you growing up?
2: When we were growing up, my parents did not allow us to speak English within our home. We had to always speak Nehiyawewin. Mm. And so they would always speak to us in Nehiyawewin. And so they also had elders come and visit our home who spoke to us in Nehiyawewin. And so, so they invested a lot of time for us to be active in the language.
0: You know, growing up speaking the language and you know, having that surround you is really special and rare, you know, but then growing up to love it and wanting to learn it is, you know, a different step. How did, you know, your mom who taught the language encourage you to love and want to teach the language?
2: She spent time nurturing that enjoyment in what she was doing. So she enjoyed her work. She enjoyed teaching the language. She taught language to the younger ones. They started kids at 2 years old. and they reinforced the language, started reinforcing the language from there. And then by the time I was up to my age group, which was grade 3, we were doing things like singing songs and playing games with the language. And these were all mothers. All mothers who tried to get their teaching degrees, but at the same time, actively teaching their own children plus other children on the reserve.
0: How are they able to do that? What was the challenge in taking, you know, your kids back and putting them in their school that where they learn their language and their culture? Was that a challenge for your First Nation?
2: They had to do it as a collective. That was probably the only way that they could have been successful at that, was to do it as a collective. So out of all the parents on the reserve, there was 85% that pulled their children out of the provincial school system. The fathers gutted out old buildings, like an old home. I know they took down all the walls and that became a classroom. They hauled in a couple old trailers and they took down the walls and both those, and those became classrooms. And a church had all the pews emptied and that became a classroom. So manage

0: to convert enough space within our community to provide learning environments for the children that they pulled out.
1: Wow.
0: There was about probably a little over 150 kids that got pulled out of the nearby school. So it was a significant drop.
2: That's amazing. And probably a really little known story, you know, here in Canada that your First Nation had done, you know, taking such a strong step towards, you know, revitalizing, preserving their language. And this is during a time when, you know, residential schools were kind of still around and, you know, two generations of our people had gone through this punitive system. What was the result of that? Do you have a high percentage of speakers now in your community?
0: I believe because of the school that we did have a high percentage of speakers. Because a lot of people can understand the language. And so when I'm speaking, if I'm speaking the Nehiyowen in our community, they're picking up on what I'm saying. There's even active speakers. There's a lot of active speakers today in Thunder Child. Mm-hmm. And I believe it's because of the fact that they've put so much supports to preserve their language.
2: Yeah. Yeah. You grew up speaking a language. Now you teach it. But you use tech, right? You're carrying on the language using a focus on tech. Why did you want to focus on using, you know, digital methods to teach Nehiyowen?
0: Technology is advancing much faster than we are as Nehiyo language teachers. Having that experience as a Nehiyo language teacher gave me the background of the struggles within the classroom. What's needed in the classroom? So, having lived through that experience of engaging students with the language and seeing like their interest also advancing in technology. So I thought, well, you know, I need to get in here in order to create a sufficient foundation for interest, you know, and that's all I focus on is as long as they get interested in the language.
2: Yeah. What are some examples of how you use tech to teach?
0: I have a Wetisuk platform or Wetisuk umbrella name. So Wetisuk umbrella name, it means help yourselves. And so what I do under Wetisuk is I have a YouTube channel that's called Wetisuk. I create video and whether I'm doing lessons in colors or whatever aspect of the Nehiyo language, I'm sharing it on a YouTube platform, the recording. So you can actually see my advancement in working with video because I never used to work with video, but I had to teach myself to work with video. So you can actually see my own advancement with watching those videos on YouTube. The YouTube channel is one way that I share under Wetisuk. Another one is having a website called wetisuk.com. Under Wetisuk.com, I have two dialects. One is the Y dialect and the other is TH dialect. And what I try to provide there are activities, games, songs, ways to help a learner, ways to practice your speaking or practicing your spoken language. And then I have the audio, the actual audio. I have my mother as the voice on the Wetisuk channel. And she's actually, there's over 1,000 words on that audio site. And she's the one who's saying all of them. So it's her. She's the voice. And then the same thing is mirrored under TH dialect. So whatever I'm doing in Y, I'm trying to do it simultaneously in TH dialect so that I'm supporting not only the Y dialect, but also the TH dialect, because we're all facing the same challenges to our language, our dialect.

0: dialects, our variations within the dialects.
1: Yeah. So you have, basically, you're a social media superstar with all your YouTube channels and your Facebook group and your website and all of this ways of you're reaching out using technology. Why do you want to do this? Why do you do this work that you're clearly passionate about and know so much about? But why is it important for you to not just know and retain your language, but to pass it on to the next generation?
0: Always believe it because I'm a romantic. you watch your parents and you watch your grandparents and you watch them continue to really believe that we're entitled to keep our language. We're entitled to teach our children our language. So their sense of entitlement actually became my beacon of hope.
1: Is there a person or a story that you keep, you know, in your heart, in your mind, while teaching this, that really demonstrates how somebody can go from not speaking to being a proud speaker?
0: Oh, my mother is amazing. The understandings that she carries regarding language learning. So she's of the very strong influencer on continually speaking the language and only speaking the language if you want to learn. So your support system, that's all you hear around you is the Nahuatl language. Mm-hmm. So when you have a support system, and I saw this, and I became related to him as my little brother. But I saw him come and meet my mother at the age of 17. Not a word of, you know, he had no language background. He had no exposure to the language. Yet he came and sat with my mother and my stepfather, and they only spoke the language. So he would come and work with them. He would come and have supper with them. He would, you know, there was significant amount of time spent with them. Mm-hmm. And when he was in their presence, that's all they spoke was the language to him. So watching him go from 17 years old, and he's a man today, but he is involved in ceremony today. He is providing that ceremonial support to lodges. So he became a very revered member of the ceremonial community, considering he walked in without the language. But it was that those engagement sessions, those early engagement sessions, that early commitment to time commitment, time commitment, mm-hmm. because that's what it is. You need to hear the language. So using technology, I'm trying to provide as much of the language and context within my foundation, because I believe in that concept of four. So within our learning environment, we always have to approach our learning as ceremony, because it becomes part of our ceremonial being. Our language and language learning becomes part of our ceremonial existence. And that ceremony allows us to fully experience the language so that we can remember it. And so you have your Kaki Simoan, you have your Nikamuhta, you know, Nikamuan, you have your Chimuan, you know, Atayukewin, those are those stories. And then you have your Isi Chikewin, which is the actual ceremony. So there's that ceremonial part of praying for your ability to receive, you know, the language and to remember it, you know. And then there's that the singing part that gives you the rhythm. It gives you that that beat to engage, because we have a very rhythmic language. When we're talking the language, you can hear the rhythm in it. And kids notice it. when I've taught kids, they've always asked,

0: How come everything rhymes in pre?
1: That's awesome. You know, learning language and teaching language is more than just like, this is the Cree word for tree, or, you know, the direct translation, because there's such a, you know, as you say, it's very rhythmic, it's poetic.
0: Words and the story is there.
1: You know, there's always a story involved. So can you explain how, you know, learning Nihiyawewin helps us understand, you know, the Cree worldview?
0: So within the Cree worldview, and I'm trying to provide this through the Wichisuk platform, those stories are attached to our land. Those land become meaningful in our learning environment because we actually see the physical connection of our language to our land. And so that becomes meaningful. It answers that Achimuan component in learning, right? There's always four aspects of learning. Mm-hmm. It's the only way learning is going to take place because you know, it's not a, you go from point one to point two, but you're actually, you sing for it, you tell the story for it, now you learn it. Mm. You're going through those four steps all the time in learning.
1: Yeah.
0: So your language learning becomes almost ceremonial.
1: Yeah. And finally, what do you, you know, hope learning Nihiyawewin at home gives Cree families and will help them continue on?
0: I believe having the language for myself, I can only speak from my perspective, my own perspective. Having my language has given me a lot of strength. It has given me a lot of durability. You know, durability, I'm able to meet a lot of challenges. I'm able to meet, you know, I can overcome obstacles because it's that strength that I feel from the language. It's that language that keeps me vibrant, you know. It keeps me wanting to learn this technology so that I can continue to reach out. And I'm trying to extend my arms to families. I'm trying to develop family kits that they can on their end, we see so, help themselves and prepare on their end. And then on my end, I can prepare the video that will engage the language so that they can hear it in context. So I'm talking about subjects that are in the language, specifically in the language. Your job is to listen and to understand. Mm-hmm. Familiarize yourself with how I use those words.
1: Senapan, thank you so much for your time today. Ganaskamin.
0: Thank you.
1: Senapan Thunder is a longtime teacher and a leader in the revitalization of Nihiyawewin, the Cree language. She is from Thunder Child First Nation. This is Unreserved on CBC Radio 1, Sirius XM, U.S. Public Radio, and Native Voice 1. I'm Rosanna Deerchild. Let's head back to the classroom, where the first cohort of students in the Anishinaabe language program are hard at work.
2: Bushu, Tony Allen, Adishinakaz, Mayangan, Indudem, Ashke, Ishkanaganing, Indunji. I am a classroom teacher. Well, I was a classroom teacher, and I moved into a divisional support role. And at the time, I was an immersion teacher, but in French. And it just came up over and over again within myself, like, if I'm doing this for French, I want to be able to do this in our traditional languages. My biggest hope, it is a little bit selfish, you know, it starts with me and my understanding of who I am, who we are, and where we come from, and those sacred teachings, traditional stories, and legends, and being able to understand them in the language that they're told. So that's where it starts. That's my hope for me. But along with that, as a teacher, as an educator, everything that I do is for our youth. Any way that I can connect them to who they are and help them with identity exploration, I will do that.
1: That is Tony Allen.

one of the students in the University of Winnipeg's first Anishinaabe Mohan language program. She is one of the language learners and warriors, ensuring their traditional languages survive and thrive. This is Unreserved on CBC Radio 1, Sirius XM, U.S. Public Radio, and Native Voice 1. I'm Rosanna Deerchild. Today, using tech, tradition, and tenacity to revitalize Indigenous

0: TPZ Wintolman teaches the Lakota language and brings forward stories of community life. Within these teachings are lessons about history, accountability, and what it means to remain connected through language. TPZ Win, welcome to Unreserved.
1: Thank you.
0: First of all, TPZ Win, can you explain what is a winter count?
1: Yes, of course. A winter count is a traditional history keeping mechanism for predominantly Plains tribes. And it was traditionally drawn on buffalo hide or hide with the introduction of materials and with contact with non-natives. It also began to be drawn on bolts of fabric, such as canvas or muslin. And one pictograph is drawn to represent a significant time or event of the year. So from one winter to the next winter is how our tribes designate it 1 year. And so they, in Lakota or Dakota, the word for winter is also the word for year.
0: A little language nugget knowledge there. Thank you. And how is it different from the way history is usually recorded as people understand?
1: Well, in the context of where we currently are in terms of the modern life that our tribal communities live, we have access to so much information in terms of on technology, in books. And with the winter count, there was a traditional role and responsibility where a young person was designated from the time they were born. They were traditionally males, and that meant that they would be reared up specific to this role and responsibility to be a storyteller of the winter count and the history keeper for their community, for their village, for their band. And they would travel and be invited into different villages, and they would travel throughout their lifetime sharing the stories of the winter count. And it used to be community knowledge in terms of that's how we knew when we were born. So we were born the winter of a specific event, whether that's the year Sitting Bull was killed. So that would be like the year 1890. That's how we knew how old we were, how old an individual was, or how far back this event occurred. And so it really was a collective and community knowledge that all of our people experienced.
0: Wow, that is so fascinating. Can you tell us about your family's winter count?
1: I come from a winter count family on my father's side. My father's grandparents were winter count keepers, and they were a few of the last remembered in our current context of winter count keepers who still lived in our community. Mm. So my great-grandparents were both born in the 1870s. They were born in the very end of our free days as people who lived on the land and hunted. My great-grandfather, Eugene Yellow Lodge, he passed away in 1929. So my great-grandmother, his wife, she became the winter count keeper. It was significant because she took on a man's role and responsibility and was able to continue that tradition and record stories from our community for those last couple decades that she was alive. Another significant part of their story is coming from winter count roles and responsibilities where the pictograph was drawn. They knew the story. They had to practice all day, every day. This was their role and responsibility. And they came into a time where they were forced into what Canada calls residential schools. The U.S., we know them as boarding schools. That was their generation. So they became the first in our family to be forced to attend school. But they were there in this little slice of time in the late 1800s where their instruction was in our language. And so they learned how to read and write in our Dakota and Lakota language. Mm. What they did with that acquired skill of written literacy is in a little book about the size of the palm of my hand, they had a written key descriptor all in our language that corresponded with the pictographs for their winter count.
0: That is amazing. And so now that we know what a winter count is and how long it's been going on in your family, how do you use it to teach Lakota?
1: I feel like I'm just on the cusp of figuring that out so I could share what I've done so far. And I'm excited because I believe that it is just a drop in the ocean of how significant it is for our people to learn our own language using our own stories that were written by our own people generations ago. So they're teaching us much more than

0: and language. They're really reconnecting us with our community and collective knowledge that was unfairly stripped from us. What I really love to do is first talk about the names that are in the Winter Count, which are still community names that have been translated. So my great-grandparents' last name was Yellow Lodge, but that actually came from his actual name. So his name was Wipia Oti, which means he painted his lodge yellow, and that's where they lived.
1: That's way cooler than Yellow Lodge.
0: For sure. And that kind of happened across the board in our communities. I had to learn and relearn my own language in order to really significantly see and understand the stories, because there's no English in my great-grandparents' Winter Count key booklet. And so there was a time where I felt so sad and overwhelmed, and I felt a lot of grief because I looked at their book and I could not understand it. And I thought of how they had that weight of role and responsibility that they took so serious, that they wrote down these stories for our community and for our people, and maybe possibly never envisioning a time 120 some years later that we would become monolingual English speakers, and we would not be able to even understand the stories because they're written in our own language. It was a significant moment for me and really kind of a catalyst to keep on learning language.
1: That's amazing that you had to actually learn more of your own language to understand what these records, you know, actually mean. What are some of the other stories that, you know, you've been sharing as you, you know, explore and unravel the Winter Count that your family holds?
0: Some of the really significant learning that I've had is the amount of banishment that exists. So when a community member was deemed harmful to the people, they were asked to leave. What that unraveled for me was really understanding how those accountability factors, those structures, boundaries, laws that were really taken from our community and our people. That's what I see as a huge factor for the state that we're currently in, because we are not allowed those accountability factors in the way that we had governed ourselves for thousands and thousands of years. So there's a great harm, not only because of settler colonialism preventing that, but also us embracing those behaviors, those harmful behaviors that have come from settler colonialism that just absolutely would not have been put up with 100, 200 years ago in our communities. You were just asked to leave.
1: So not just family and community history, also systems of governance, accountability, in all documented on this beautiful Winter Count. Clearly, this is, you know, really important work that you're doing to restore and reclaim the Lakota language. But maybe you can share with me why this work is so deeply personal for you.
0: Yeah, my father is the last living community member who remembers when the Winter Count was still at his grandparents' house. And he can remember his grandmother adding to it. And with those memories have really been a help to me to understand the true reality and nature of it, because I understand and I'm a part of the reality of our people. And the reality is that we live in a time where so many others have told our story about our people. And then we tend to believe them. And so we romanticize a lot of ourselves. And we begin to believe the stories told about us by outsiders. I used to believe in a really kind of romanticized way that my great-grandmother added to the Winter Count. And my dad really humanized that for me. And he said, no, she really was nervous about it, anxious about it. She kept practicing. So she would practice on paper over and over. Then she would do the final version, you know, that was going to be on the Winter Count, you know, that had 120 pictographs before it. So you knew you had to get it right. And he said she would kick us all out of the house. She would really be nervous building up to it. And then

0: she would add to it. She took it very serious that she had to get it right. And these are stories that I believe are missing from those winter camps that were taken from our communities in the late 1800s, 1900s, put away in a museum. The connection isn't there. That story of understanding, that intimacy of how it really was for winter camp keeper families. And that's been a significant part of, you know, my dad's memory, as well as him having Alzheimer's. So it's such an amazing time I'm in where my dad has Alzheimer's. He may not remember some things today, but he can definitely remember and reminisce about those times when he was young in the 1940s with his grandmother adding on to the winter count. And when visitors would come with gifts and ask her to see and visit about specific events. And these were for our community still horse and wagon days in the 40s and 50s. So having his memory of when the winter count was still in our community is so significant and personal to me. My dad is that, you know, that living connection that we're so fortunate to have. I'm really grateful for that.
1: Yeah. And when you share your winter count, your family's winter count, and tell those stories, how do people respond and react?
0: It's always a mixed reaction. Sometimes there's a resistance to kind of the harsher stories. Like, for example, cannibalism was an event that was also talked about on there. And I've had community members, elders who really resist that and will say, no, our people didn't do that. No, we didn't practice that. And I'll say, well, I'm not going to argue with my elders, but I am going to share what's, you know, on the winter count. And what is clearly a case of cannibalism is on there and is a story to share. And our people, you know, kind of have to wrestle with that. And I really believe that is related to believing the stories told about us. We believe we're kind of the noble natives that would never do such a thing. And the reality is that we were human beings on the earth doing what we had to do to survive on another day.
1: And how do you hope that, you know, your work with the Winter Count and sharing those stories in the original Lakota and Dakota language, how do you hope that that will help, you know, revitalize and reclaim Indigenous languages?
0: I believe that Indigenous people, the original people of the earth and of the land, we have so much good stories to tell. We have so much good stories to glean from each other and to heal from and to support each other on our journey through this wild world that we're currently living in. Our people are, or the natural storytellers of the land, and we are the students of the original teachers, the land, the water, those grandmothers of the moon, all of those original, you know, grandmothers and grandfathers. We're the students and we tell those stories. And so I believe that we're really in a beautiful time of learning how to do that effectively, to tell our own stories on our own terms and our own time from our own communities. So I'm really excited for the future to see our students as storytellers, our teachers as storytellers. And really that's, to me, just reconnecting to what we already naturally are.
1: Thank you so much for your time today, Tipibizin.
0: Thank you.
1: Tipibizin Tolman is a Lakota language teacher from the Standing Rock Sioux tribe and a descendant of the Spirit Lake Dakota of North Dakota. 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I'm Rosanna Deerchild. Today, language learners who are breathing new life into endangered Indigenous languages. Let's head back to class, where Benazi Kwe Henry packed up her life and moved 20 hours from her community to fully immerse herself in Anishinaabe Mo'in.
2: Bojo, Benesi Quest, Indigenous Cause, Mong and Dodem, Kikwanong, Gayabakejanong and Donjaba, Nijing Ayagwa, Nijimadeo, Ojibwe, Potawatomi, Minawa, Odawa, and Dao. So I've been learning the language my entire life, but never to this extent. So I grew up going to ceremonies and hearing the language 4 times a year. I also took like a little bit of language in elementary school and in high school.
1: You seem really excited.

0: Yeah, I'm really excited about this.
1: What are you most excited about learning in this program?
0: I'm really excited to be able to speak Anishinaabemowin in ceremonies. It's also a big goal of mine to open an Anishinaabemowin immersion school that's K-12 that allows children and young people to get education in Anishinaabe thinking, but also to be able to go on to post-secondary after school.
1: That's a great dream. I love it.
0: Thank you.
1: Where did you find that vision in that goal?
0: So my uncle, his name's Jim Dumont, or Onabnese, and so he's from Ontario. During ceremonies last year in the winter, he was talking to the lodge about Anishinaabe children and the goals we look for in the future. And he said that every day that our children are learning English and going to public school, they're losing Anishinaabe thinking. And so it really inspired me to bring change and to give that to the young people in my community.
1: Mm. It is the Indigenous Decade for Indigenous Languages until 2032, I believe. So we're almost about halfway through. And, you know, the UN declared that because many of our languages are almost, you know, dying out. Does that concern you? And how do you hope that this will help you to reverse that?
0: It does concern me. A lot of first language speakers have passed on. One of the reasons that I moved to Winnipeg is because there is an abundance of first language speakers here in Manitoba. And in my community, we only have 2 first language speakers. And so it's really scary. And so my nephew was just born in the summer. And so I hope that he can be a first language speaker. He'll be learning from a second language speaker, but still, yeah.
1: He's going to go to your immersion school.
0: Yes, he is. He'll be my first student.
1: That has been AC Kwe Henry. She is the youngest student in the University of Winnipeg's Anishinaabemowin Language Program. Language learners of all ages are finding their way back to language. Just ask Louisa Fraser, who at 87 years old is the oldest graduate in the history of the University of Saskatchewan's Indian Teacher Education Program. As a teacher, she hopes to give students what she was denied at residential school, a chance to learn and experience the world in Cree. Louisa, welcome to Unreserved.
2: Thank you.
1: Take me back to your childhood, Louisa. What happened that made you lose your language for what would be decades?
2: When I was a child, anybody that was age 7 would be sent off to residential school. I went from when I was 7 till I was about 11. And that's where we were forbidden to use our language. Our ceremonies, our songs, everything was forbidden. We couldn't follow our culture.
1: Mm. And what kinds of things, you know, happened there that made you forget your language for a time?
2: We had to learn English. We had to speak English only. And then we had to follow the school, the rules. And we had classes in the morning and we had chores in the afternoon. We were taught a lot of structure. We worked in the dining room, in the kitchen, the laundry, in the sewing room. All the boys worked outside, looked after the animals, the cattle and the animals that were there. And the thing about being there was it took away my culture, my language, my identity. Mm. We were known by a number and we couldn't wear our own clothes. We were issued uniforms as soon as we got there, and our hair was cut off. My braids were cut off, so we all had short hair. It was very different from being at home. A different culture, just a different world for us, eh?
1: Yeah. Thank you so much for sharing that. My mom was also a residential school survivor, and it took her a long time, but she talked a lot about some of the things that went on there. And, you know, the punishment for speaking language was quite harsh for her. When you left school and you still didn't speak your language, what did that disconnection, how did that affect you? You weren't able to speak or didn't want to speak your language to others?

0: or what was that experience like once you left school?
1: I was around people who were speaking, but I still didn't use my language. I was scared to use it because I was told I couldn't use it. And yet I wasn't around school anymore. It's like my language was blocked inside me. I couldn't bring it out.
0: And when did that change for you? What happened that made you want to, you know, take that block away and reclaim your language?
1: It wasn't until my husband and I, we moved to Saskatoon. Then I started hearing about conversational pre-classes. So I attended those. I started hearing the language more. Then I heard about the First Nations University. They offered pre-classes in the summer months. So I took those classes for 3 summers and I got a certificate in Indigenous languages. I still didn't use my language very much. Just the odd word. When someone was speaking, I understood what they were saying. I remember as a child, all I heard was Cree in my home before I went to residential school. And those words, they stayed in my head. It just was really hard for me to bring them out because of being told I couldn't speak my language. That was hard.
0: Yeah. But then when you started to speak again and start, you know, having conversations, what did that feel like to have that sound once again come back into your voice?
1: It showed me that I would be able to eventually speak my language and speak with other people and pass it on to others, to my children or whoever I was acquainted with, whoever was in my circle. I attended a sewing class in the community, and there was a lady there that spoke fluent Cree. So she was our teacher, kind of. So I spent a lot of time with her, listening to her. And she wouldn't speak English, just Cree. And that was part of my learning I got from her.
0: I love that. Can you tell me more about that? I just have this image of these women sitting in a circle sewing and talking Cree. Tell me about that circle.
1: Yes, it was more like a social gathering, but we would bring food with us and share it before we started sewing. We'd bring some of our own sewing with us, and a place where we did our sewing, they provided sewing machines and fabric. So we all shared what we were sewing. And most of all, she was a storyteller. So she was always telling stories about how she grew up and the things that happened to her, but in Cree.
0: Mm-hmm.
1: So it was a good learning experience from her.
0: Well, that sounds wonderful. When did you decide that you were going to fully commit to learning Cree? You mentioned that you took some classes in the summer and a certificate program. Was it after that that you then went and took another step?
1: I took the Cree classes from First Nations University during COVID. So I took classes online by Zoom. So I think I took about 7 classes, which I was working towards a Certificate 2 of Indigenous Languages. And then I got that in the fall of 2023, and convocated in June of 2023. And then right after that, I applied for the Bachelor Education Program. And I started in September of 2023.
0: And that was the University of Saskatchewan Indian Teacher Education Program?
1: Yes. ITEP program, yes, ITEP. And then I finished that in August of 2025 and convocated in November.
0: And that was just this past November. So you started learning your language in your 80s, relearning your language in your 80s.
1: Yeah.
0: You got your certificates, 82. You went, I just want to make sure people are clear about how amazing this journey is.

0: Then you just graduated from the ITEP, the Indian Teacher Education Program at the University of Saskatchewan.
1: That was in May. I graduated from that program. Then I convocated in November 2025 from University of Saskatchewan.
0: Why was it important for you, Louisa, to take all of these steps, this long journey that you've been on in your 80s, to reclaim this language? Why was that important for you?
1: I felt I needed to get as much education as I could, especially in the language, because I know the language is dying off, but not totally yet. So I want to be part of keeping the language alive and be able to pass the language on.
0: Yeah, that's the other half, right? Like, one thing is to relearn it, to reclaim it, to feel comfortable in speaking the language again. But why did you now want to teach it?
1: I want to share what I know about the language so that others can be free speakers also.
0: So where are you teaching? You're just waiting for your teacher certificate and you're waiting for opportunities? Is that what it?
1: I have my teacher certificate now. I'm just waiting to hear from some of the jobs I applied for. And the other thing that I'm thinking of doing is planning a conversational Cree class so I could share that in the community. The other idea I had was to get into some program where I could teach the parents to speak Cree, then they can pass it on down to their children in the home.
0: We got to do what we can, right?
1: Yes, that's right. That's right.
0: Well, thank you so much for sharing some of your journey with me today, Louisa.
1: Oh, you're welcome.
0: Louisa Fraser is a member of Mistawasi's Nahiyawak First Nation in Saskatchewan. She is the oldest graduate in the history of the University of Saskatchewan's Indian Teacher Education Program. That's all our time on Radio Indigenous. This episode was produced by Kim Kasher, Rhiannon Johnson, Amanda Geer, and Elena Hudgens-Lyle. 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You can also find and follow us wherever you get your podcasts. I'm your favorite cousin, Rosanna Deerchild, coming at you from Winnipeg in Treaty 1 territory. Ginanaskamiknawal. I go say.

0: This week on Bookends, we follow the story of Ernst Berwald, the real grandfather to famous songwriter and author David Berwald. The Fire Agent blends pivotal moments in history and fiction as David details Ernst's recruitment as a spy in 1900 and getting through two world wars. His adventure spans across multiple continents, leading him to challenge the rise of fascism and Japan's most prolific gangsters.
1: As my life experience will repeatedly attest, you're likely to receive more incredible kindness in Japan than anywhere I've ever been. I mean, people will literally take care of you, you know. So that just fit with many Japanese people.
0: That's this week on Bookends with Mattea Roach. Wednesday at 1 p.m. Eastern, 10 a.m. Pacific, and on the CBC Listen app.
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1: From CBC News, The World This Hour, I'm Claude Fague. One of Canada's most recognized journalists, Lloyd Robertson, has passed away at the age of 92. His passing was announced last night by CTV News, where he sat on the

0: anchor desk for more than 35 years. A relative also confirmed the news to CBC. Prior to that, Robertson made his television debut here at CBC News. Susan Ormiston now looks back at his remarkable career and legacy.
1: Good evening. Lloyd Robertson for CBC News.
2: He was a steady voice in some turbulent times.
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4: Here's this kid from Stratford covering a story like this, a major world event. And it just shook me.
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2: Through the 60s and 70s, Robertson was a fixture on CBC, then became headline news himself when he moved to rival CTV.
6: 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U.S. President Ronald Reagan.
2: Where he anchored news coverage for over three decades.
7: It was time. 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
2: And in 2011, leaving the anchor chair, but not the network.
7: We come to the end.
2: And now, signing off forever, as he often did.
7: And that's the kind of day it's been for all of us at CTV News. Good night.
2: Susan Ormiston, CBC News, Toronto.
0: The U.S. government is planning to close five foreign missions on the chopping block, their consulate in Winnipeg. As CBC's Santiago Arias Orozco tells us, the businesses on both sides of the border will take a hit.
8: It's useful to have feet on the ground.
9: For 20 years, Brad Kirbison worked at the United States consulate in Winnipeg. It opened in 2001. Covering the area between Toronto and Calgary.
8: You know, it's a lot of geography, a lot of people, and a lot of issues that it's very hard to address from that distance.
9: The office doesn't handle visas or passports. Its key role to promote business and trade with Canada. Now the U.S. Department of State is transferring those responsibilities to its embassy in Ottawa, closing Winnipeg in a bid to streamline operations. Brian Peeler, with the Department of Political Science at the University of Manitoba, says it's a bigger loss for Americans.
10: Giving up a set of eyes and ears on a province that it's, you know, currently making sectoral-specific trade decisions about.
9: The State Department says its priorities in Canada remain steadfast. It's unclear when the consulate will stop operating. Santiago Arias Orozco, CBC News, Winnipeg.
0: Canada-U.S. Trade Minister Dominic LeBlanc is back in Washington, D.C., where he's expected to meet with American senators and key U.S. industry leaders. The visit comes ahead of an August 19th deadline, at which point the U.S. plans to put 50% tariffs on about 5% of Canadian exports to the country. The Gordie Howe International Bridge opens to pedestrians today. This after the bridge was officially opened to traffic last month. The CBC's Pratush Dayal reports.
11: Windsor resident Justin Belmore has been camping at the base of the Gordie Howe International Bridge since early yesterday morning.
12: I wanted to be like the first one to cycle across the Gordie Howe.
11: It opens to foot traffic today. Vehicles have been crossing the bridge since last week, after delays caused by owners of the nearby Ambassador Bridge and ongoing trade tensions with the U.S. Still, some business owners like Phil Jacobs, who runs Jake's Old Town Tavern in Sandwich Town, are hoping the bridge will be a boon for the bottom line.
13: We've already had probably 8 Americans that have been over already and used our patios.
11: The path along the Gordie Howe Bridge is more than 2 kilometers long and connects to trails on either side of the border. Officials say it's open to everyone to travel as long as they carry the proper identification. Pratish Dayal, CBC News, Windsor.
0: And that is your World This Hour. For CBC News, I'm Claude Fague.

0: developed this condition, disorder, disease, call it whatever you want, that took me far away from the person that I was meant to be.
1: Addiction can be hard to fathom.
2: To me, it's a sort of lifelong investigation on a personal level, and as someone who writes about it,
1: better understanding can shape more effective treatments, lessen damage to families and communities, and it can save individual lives.
2: I've heard someone say that addiction is suicide in installments, and I do believe that. You don't do these things if you aren't thinking about

0: death consciously or subconsciously.
1: Welcome to Ideas. I'm Nahla Ayed. Making sense of addiction is a high-stakes, real-life matter.
2: I don't think any of us today don't live with people we know who struggle with drugs. So there certainly, for me, have been people in my life who I've cared about and who've had those sorts of struggles, and that's part of the background.
1: That's Hannah Pickard, Canadian-born, Oxford-educated, and based in the U.S. She's a philosopher at Johns Hopkins University with appointments in bioethics, as well as psychological and brain sciences. Her approach to understanding addiction is cross-disciplinary.
2: I draw on the natural sciences, the social sciences, the humanities, law, and medicine. But I also think that for me, the anchor in the clinic that I have based on my own experience has been very important.
1: For a decade, she assisted in a therapeutic community, a public health clinic in England, treating people with addictions and mental health issues. But it's philosophy that she credits with offering a clear and careful way to think about addiction.
2: Part of that is just a kind of really long-standing commitment to the interrogation of ideas and assumptions that we often take for granted, and the demand for rigor and clarity in thinking. But part of it is a kind of big picture orientation. Sometimes philosophers do that about topics which are a little bit ivory tower, but it's perfectly possible to use that kind of orientation and methodology to think about things in the real world.
1: And that's what Hannah Pickard has done. She's considered addiction research for 25 years and written a book about it, intended for reading in the real world. It proposes a view of addiction based in individual psychology and circumstances.
2: It relocates it away from a brain disease model, which can then admit of all sorts of different explanations.
1: That's at odds with a mainstream view that's been around for decades. It's also a counterpoint to recent research around medications predicated on that brain model. Hannah Pickard's book is called What Would You Do, Alone in a Cage with Nothing But Cocaine? A review in the journal Science called it a brilliant and compelling contribution with the potential to reframe the public's understanding of drug use and addiction. Hannah Pickard walked Ideas producer Lisa Godfrey through her argument.
3: So we'll get deeper into the neurobiological model in a minute, but first let's define the terms. What actually constitutes addiction in your view?
2: So I like to start by thinking not about addiction, but about drug use, because I think one of the things that's gone wrong in our understanding of addiction is a failure to recognize how prevalent and ordinary and intelligible drug use is today and indeed across human history. So a substance we ingest that has a psychoactive effect and that can be used for medical, religious, personal, or cultural reasons. Nicotine, caffeine, alcohol. So it's an expansive notion of drug. And they do things for us that is perfectly natural to want. Experiences of pleasure, euphoria, transcendence, but also heightened cognitive awareness, in some context, heightened spirituality, relief from all sorts of negative feelings like anxiety, boredom, loneliness, anger, rage, despair. And so drugs just serve this panoply of functions that we use them for all the time in our lives without very much ill happening to us in the majority of cases. And I want us to start there because I think it brings to the fore something really important and indeed distinctive about addiction, which is that addiction is a form of drug use where that kind of basic intelligibility, that psychological sense we can make of why we and others use drugs, has been lost. The costs start to ratchet up. Loss of jobs, friends, family,

0: the social standing, housing, financial well-being, loss of physical and mental health, in jurisdictions that criminalize drug possession, sometimes the loss of freedom, sometimes even, you know, the greatest loss of life itself. So what happens in addiction is that people keep using drugs despite these costs. And that creates what I like to think of as a puzzle, right? I think of it as a puzzle of addiction. And the puzzle is, why would anyone keep using when whatever the benefits are that remain, they're outweighed by the costs, right? There's every reason to quit, and yet people don't. And so the way I think about addiction is really as a kind of behavior, namely drug use, which has lost the psychological intelligibility that ordinary drug use has. And then the really essential question that we need to ask, that any theory of addiction ought to be trying to answer, and that we often try to make sense of in our ordinary interpersonal relationships with people with addiction, is why is someone doing this? Why is someone using drugs in a way that's so self-destructive, that's so against their own good? And so that's the, in some sense, the new definition of addiction I give. It relocates it away from a brain disease model, away from the idea that addiction involves all and only something wrong with the brain, and sees it as a pattern of behavior, which can then admit of all sorts of different explanations in different people.
1: Can you explain where that brain disease model manifests today?
0: Well, I think the dominant places you can find it articulated are both in addiction science, addiction neuroscience, and to some extent cognitive science, and also I think in public discourse.
2: Addiction is a chronic brain disease, and we can't see the brain from the outside, but it sort of looks like a person's lost control of their drug use and then lost control of their lives because of that.
0: The 20th century saw a number of theoreticians circling round and beginning to articulate a brain disease model. It sort of got its public statement and defense in 1997 when Alan Leshner, who was then director of the National Institute on Drug Abuse in the US, wrote this really seminal short paper called Addiction is a Brain Disease and It Matters. And in that paper, Leshner defined addiction as a chronic, relapsing neurobiological disease of compulsion. And he did that in part with a sense of optimism that neuroscience was discovering a single neural cause underlying all addiction, but also with the hope that that relabeling of addiction would serve to combat addiction stigma and increase public support for research and treatment. So there are, in consequence, two different ways in which we might approach and think about the brain disease model. One is whether it really is true, right? Is it right that all cases of addiction involve compulsive drug use caused by brain pathology, which is the essence of what addiction is? But we can also ask whether the model has had the social consequences that Leshner hoped. Does the model do good? And is the model true?
1: You have chosen a long title for your book. So could you walk us through what would you do alone in a cage with nothing but cocaine?
0: So the seminal experiment that I allude to in the title put rats alone in a cage with nothing but cocaine permanently. And perhaps unsurprisingly, what happened to those rats is that they took a lot of cocaine. Cocaine is an anorectic, so it suppresses hunger and thirst. And in consequence, they also stopped eating and drinking. And within a month, about 90% had died. So that experiment I really see as

0: such a powerful illustration of the brain disease model of addiction as a chronic relapsing neurobiological disease of compulsion. Because if you ask what would make an animal take so much cocaine at the expense of food and water to the point of death, the natural idea is, well, it's the power of drugs to hijack the brain and compel use.
1: Addictive drugs all cause dopamine to flood the reward pathway 10 times higher than a natural reward would. Over chronic use, nothing else natural is quite as rewarding.
0: Subsequent experiments have really shown that that's not the right interpretation. One of the things you might notice about that early experiment is that it's an extremely unnatural environment for a rat to live in. Rats are highly social animals. They forage. They're used to living in complex environments where they make lots of choices. And in that environment that they were in, there was literally nothing but cocaine. So you might wonder what happens if we give rats a choice between cocaine and another reward. And that is exactly what a number of scientists did over the course of a couple of decades of extremely highly controlled, beautifully designed experimental work. The basic idea is that instead of there just being a lever you can press for cocaine, the rats were in a chamber where there are two levers, one for cocaine and one in the first set of studies for saccharine water. And in the second set of studies, the lever is for social reward. And the rats are trained so that they know what they can get by pressing each lever. In the experiment, both levers come out at once and they're given a choice. The amazing finding is that even when the rats show every indication of addiction-like behavior, and they're not hungry or thirsty, and they're not socially deprived, 90% of them take the saccharine water over the cocaine, and 100% of them take the social reward over the cocaine. So it's this incredible finding from science, which really ought to make us question whether what was going on in that original experiment was that drugs were hijacking the brain, or rather that the rats were alone in a cage with nothing but cocaine, right? That's what's explaining their behavior, the poverty of their environment, and the psychological impact that's having on them. So the book really invites the reader at various points consistently throughout it, and beginning in the title, to imagine themselves as a person with addiction in the circumstances in which we know many people with addiction live, and to think about what that would be like, not only what they would do, but what in that context drugs might mean for them.
2: Can you be more explicit about the cage that some people find themselves in?
0: It involves coming from backgrounds where there are things like poverty, bullying, war, social isolation, often migration, where education and employment opportunities are limited, potentially even non-existent, and where people just live with a great deal of distress and suffering. So there's anxiety and depression and some of the sort of cognitive thinking and lack of self-esteem and lack of self-worth that can characterize many forms of mental disorder, especially when people have lived in conditions where they felt deeply ostracized and indeed mistreated by mainstream society.
2: You've come up with three reasons that you think people might work against their own good when it comes to drugs. Self-medication, I think, would be rather obvious to people through this discussion and just through anecdotal experience. You also point out that there's a kind of self-identity at times, that people can be in a community of people with addiction and there's actually a sense of purpose around obtaining drugs and being with those people. But I wanted to ask you about the third one, which you say is self-harm. Can you talk about that one?
0: That is an incredibly painful thing to start to think about. Self-harm and suicide are very dark, difficult bits of human psychology for us to begin to reckon with. But I think part of what we

0: have to do to understand addiction is recognize that sometimes people do things that are self-destructive on purpose. And addiction, the use of drugs in addiction, can be one of those things. And why that matters is that if that's what's going on with a person, then first of all, we won't be able to help them if we're insisting that they have a brain disease of compulsion, or we're thinking that really they're doing this to make themselves feel better, right? It's a form of self-medication. In fact, they're doing the very opposite. They're doing it to harm themselves. But at the same time, we do have clinical tools to help people with self-harm and to help people with suicidal ideation and the sense of self, which often underlies both of those self-destructive desires. And so it allows us to take those resources and bring them to bear in appropriate cases with people with addiction.
1: In the treatment of addiction, when I looked into how widespread the brain disease model was in Canada, I saw a number of research centers and rehab facilities that sort of combined the two ideas, that addiction is a mental health issue and a brain disorder. Does that work for you?
0: So the key thing to the way I want to think about addiction is that it's not one thing for everyone. So one of the benefits of thinking about addiction as a pattern of drug use that's gone wrong, if you want a label for this, we could call it a behavioral disorder, is that the explanation of why it's gone wrong and what's going on with a particular person can really differ person to person. And I think this is tremendously important. People are different. We are different from each other. People with addiction are no different from the rest of us in this way. They're different from each other. So I suppose what I worry about the way you have just sort of described the conceptualization of addiction within some treatment facilities is that it's going to be a mental health condition, which is a brain disease. And that is narrowing, even if it's the right way of seeing it for some people. So part of my really deep concern in writing the book is to make sure that we tailor our research attention and our treatment initiatives to everyone and try to help people whose problems may not be best addressed through the brain disease model. But that doesn't mean that when that model is appropriate for someone else, we shouldn't use it. So it is part of our thinking in contemporary society that most mental health conditions, I think, are brain diseases, right? We, in the 1980s, we had the broken brain decade where that kind of idea of mental disorder really took off and started to propagate. And many of the concerns that I identify in relation to addiction in the book also hold in relation to other kinds of mental disorder. I mean, we just haven't proved very good at finding the underlying brain mechanisms or in finding treatments for them.
1: Addiction seems like it can run in families. Is there a genetic component there that has to do with the brain?
0: I'm not a geneticist, so what I'm about to say needs to be checked and taken with a grain of salt, but I think about 15 different genes have been identified that predispose, but they're not uniquely identifying of any particular mental disorder, including addiction. It's also the case that a predisposition is not the same as an addiction or a disorder, right? A predisposition means that when genes interact with certain kinds of socioeconomic contexts of the sort you just mentioned, people are at heightened risk. And that means that we all ought to take heightened precaution in relation to that risk. But a predisposition is not the same as necessarily, inevitably getting the disorder or indeed having it, right? So the answer is yes, there is an important genetic component, as I understand it, to mental disorder in general.

0: But let's not be reductionist about that, right? Let's not take the truth of that finding, whatever exactly it is, to begin to narrow our focus and rule out the way that finding is probabilistic. It's only likely to be expressed in conjunction with certain kinds of cultural and socioeconomic contexts. And it's really not the whole story. There's so much more to say and to add to that picture.
1: And substances themselves, are some not more habit-forming than others?
0: There is a way that we can be confident that some drugs, when used regularly over long periods of time, will produce dependence. But dependence is not the same as addiction. You can be physically dependent on a drug without being addicted. So to give a clean example of this, think of something like the use of opioids in palliative care, where we think of these opioids as, of course, producing physical dependence, but they often enable people to maintain cognitive function, to live without pain, to have relationships and an end-of-life period, which is meaningful and, you know, really of great value for them. So we don't think of them as addicted because despite being dependent on the painkillers are really doing something good.
1: Withdrawal symptoms are associated with certain substances, and that seems very much in the body as opposed to psychological or social. Does that not indicate that it's a medical condition, even if not based in the brain?
0: It's a medical condition, and withdrawal is really important because withdrawal, when you go through it, is one of the reasons why people are motivated to keep using. Right? So it can be one of the mechanisms by which people are stuck in a cycle. But it's also the case that something that we might call psychological withdrawal is really important. You know, in the book, I really spend a lot of time thinking about the value of drugs to people with addiction and what drugs mean to them, how they relate to them. And when you're trying to do without drugs, if drugs have a really deep value or meaning for you, they're the thing that takes away the pain. They're the thing that you've been able to rely on when no other person has been a person who you could rely on. Maybe they are wrapped up in your identity, your sense of self. There's a kind of natural fear and anxiety that comes with doing without all of that, which is also part of taking the decision to quit and seeing it through. Yes, we should acknowledge the importance of physical withdrawal, while also, of course, acknowledging that for most of the substances which have a physical withdrawal syndrome, we can now medically manage that. So it's much more bearable for people to go through. That's really important. It's part of it. But again, it's not all of it. There's also this psychological component, which we really need to be spending more time attending to and, you know, fail to do that at our peril. Because one of the things that people with addiction will often say is that, yes, withdrawal is hard to get through, but what's really hard is once you're through withdrawal, living without drugs. That's what we need to understand more.
2: The aftermath of addiction is the focus of the next part of this episode on Making Sense of Addiction with Hannah Pickard. She's an author and a philosopher with experience in the lab and the clinic. She's based at Johns Hopkins University. This is Ideas. I'm Nahla Ayed.
3: Step one. We admitted we were powerless over alcohol and drugs, that our lives had become unmanageable. Step two, we came to believe that a power greater than ourselves could restore us to sanity. Step three, we made a decision.
2: Walk past a church where a 12-step recovery meeting has just happened, and you'll see people discreetly exiting, merging back into the neighborhood and their daily lives. Inside, they've told each other their stories, first names only. There are laborers and white-collar workers, artists and the unemployed,

They are Canadians, Indigenous people, newcomers. People who are parents or just out of adolescence themselves. The poor and the privileged. The spiritual and the secular. Each person with their own life history. But united and self-defined in what those in the meetings would call the disease of addiction.

0: explanations, different explanations in different people.
1: If one person's causes of addiction are, in her words, a world away from another's, then, she says, helping one person may require intervening in a completely different way from another. That may be true of the two other people in this episode about addiction.
2: It's funny, I used the disease excuse when I was trying to evoke compassion in my loved ones, because I thought, okay, if I have this thing, they will hate me less, or they will, you know, be mad at me less, etc. And I probably talked myself into believing it.
1: Jovita Bedlovska and Michael Kaufman have both written memoirs about self-destructive drug use, but each has come to different insights and experienced recovery in their own way.
3: I guess I was maybe 9 or 10 years old. I developed appendicitis. I was away with my grandfather, and I got back to the hotel and felt sick and nauseated and pain in my belly. And I was diagnosed on the spot with appendicitis and flown home, and from the airport straight to the hospital. As does happen in the preoperative setting, a nurse came in and gave me a shot in my rear end. And a moment or two later, my dad was in the room, and I looked at him and I thought, oh my God, I don't hurt. I'm not afraid. In fact, I don't think I've ever felt better. And that was my first real experience of euphoria. I didn't abuse drugs, or certainly not opioids, through high school and my undergraduate training. But once I got into medical school, especially the clinical phase of it, exposure to opioids became a little easier. I also got coughs and colds more readily, and I was able to ask not only my own doctor, but other doctors that I was working with or training under for an opioid prescription to manage my cough. And always I found that taking the opioid made me feel calmer. It didn't put me to sleep. It made me feel energized, made me feel more comfortable and less afraid. So when I finished my family practice residency and moved on to a small town in rural Ontario with a primary care hospital and a wonderful family practice with good colleagues to join, I found myself over my head. And when I say that, I mean working in the hospital, working in my clinic, taking care of inpatients, taking care of emergency patients, delivering babies, assisting the operating room, dealing with mental health problems. In short, it was just all too much. And I really felt afraid. Oftentimes I felt afraid. And the opportunity to obtain and use opioids went up like tremendously when I got into practice, because I could prescribe them for patients and then they would bring back the leftovers for me, or I could get a hold of strong drugs like Demerol for office use, quote unquote, morphine, all of those sorts of drugs. And eventually, more often than not, those drugs found their way into me more often than they did my patients. Some of my colleagues eventually noticed, of course, what was going on. They approached me several times. I was usually able to dodge their interventions and keep using, until finally one day, and by then I was probably using opioids intravenously for a year or two. But at any rate, one day on my way into the hospital, a colleague met me at the door, and I was just back from a vacation and I was tired, and I asked him if he would help me cover my practice, because I was solo doctor at the time. And he said, no, he wouldn't help me with that. But he would help me with my actual problem. He says, we all know what's going on. And he says, we know you're using the drugs. And I did not argue with him this time. He reached into his pocket and he gave me a phone number just scribbled on a piece of paper. And he says, you have to call this number today. you have to call it by later this afternoon. And

0: I'm going to check. And if you don't call this number, I will report you to the College of Physicians and Surgeons of Ontario, and that's the regulator. And boy, oh boy, I did not want that. I did want to stop using the drugs. I didn't know how, but mostly I didn't want to be reported. And that did it. To this day, I attribute that intervention, that man, that action with having saved my life, because I turned around and left the hospital and I went back to my office, which was empty at the time. And I gave myself one last injection, to be honest. And it was the last one. That was in the, I guess, March of 1986. My name is Dr. I. Michael Kaufman, and I am a retired family doctor and a retired addiction doctor and the former and founding medical director of the Physician Health Program of the Ontario Medical Association. And I am also an author. The book I wrote is called Drugs, Lies, and Docs, A Doctor's Memoir of Addiction, Recovery, and More.
1: I think like many of us, before I started working with people with addiction or thinking seriously at all about the nature of the condition, I just assumed it was a brain disease.
0: You know, I believe that's the way my own doctor saw it as well. Moving on to recovery rooms, the concept of addiction as a disease is certainly built in.
1: But then I found myself working in contexts where things were helping the group members I was working with that really undermined the idea that addiction was a brain disease. So in particular, as a very young novice clinician, by the success and beauty of behavioral contracts. So let me just say what those are and also say right away that they don't help everyone, but they do help some people. So in our group, we always made people come off drugs. I include alcohol here under the label of drugs, before embarking on serious therapy, because typically in therapeutic contexts, people often do it to mask difficult emotions, to suppress and dampen difficult emotions. And it really interferes with the therapeutic task of allowing yourself to feel them, to reprocess them, to manage, to think differently. So one of the first planks in therapy is often to get people to come off drugs. And typically we would do that by asking people to write a contract where in effect they take a piece of paper and they write on it something like this: I so-and-so commit to not using drugs. If I find myself tempted, I will make a support call and I will come back to group next week and report on how it went. And then they sign that, and as do we, the therapists, and also all the other members of the group, and everyone writes messages of support, things like, I know you can do this, I believe in you, I'll be thinking of you, I know this is going to be hard, but you really will get through it, you really deserve this, you deserve a better life. And people go away with those contracts, and they read them and keep them with them. They, of course, make support calls if they need to, but regularly come back having, for the first time in years, potentially decades, not used. And I guess it was the power of those contracts which first made me really question the dominant idea of addiction we have and get interested and excited and also feel it was very important to figure out what the truth might actually be, because a brain disease can't be cured by a piece of paper.
2: There was a point in my life where I thought I had it sort of figured out, especially after I got sober for the first time, and then I relapsed. At the age of 13, so before I moved to Canada, I tried alcohol for the first time, and it was also the first time I went into a blackout. And it was also the first time I thought, I really want to do this again. I like the oblivion. My name is Jovita Bydlowska. I'm the author of Unshaming, a memoir of recovery, relapse, and what comes after. I'm also the author of a similar memoir called Drunk Mind.

0: Mom, which came out in 2013. Maybe I just liked, you know, not being a straight A student and having a night out on town, like in newly non-communist Poland. And then I will go on to say that at the age of 15, I immigrated to a small town called Woodstock, Ontario, from a big town called Warsaw in Poland. And when I was a teenager, I started using alcohol to cope with my sense of isolation and depression and anxiety and all those things. And definitely a language barrier, because I believed myself to be a fluent speaker of English when I had a couple of beers in me. And that was not the case. And then, yeah, and then I think I drank sort of in a party way in university. It was quite encouraged. This is what you did on the weekends. Then you did it on weekdays. And then people like me, who I was definitely prone to doing it more. I just did it all the time. So I remember the first time I said, oh, I'm going to have to go to AA, was when I was 25. So just as a joke. But then I went to AA at 27. And then I stayed sober for quite a few years. And I relapsed after I gave birth to my son at the age of 31. Long periods of sobriety, and then long periods. And when I started relapsing, like there was nothing too dramatic and too scary, which it was a blessing and a curse, because I was always at the risk of losing everything. Definitely my relationship with my son. For as long as I can remember, I felt shame about it. And I would just resign myself to, you know, this is how I'm going to, that's going to be my, you know, my story. I'm just going to relapse, and I'm going to get sober, and I'm going to relapse again, etc. I sort of twisted that on its head when I started to think about all those times that I did get sober as being, you know, having hope and staying hopeful and staying healthy and staying in recovery. So now I've been in recovery for quite some time. I don't take a single day for granted, and I hope it stays this way, but I also... I'm never going to have the hubris and say, and I'm going to stay sober forever. That's, and I don't think anybody can say that.
1: Something that addiction does is it strips away or robs a person, it certainly did me, of integrity and a sense of values. Increasingly, I behaved in ways that I was never proud of and would never normally do, deceiving people, manipulating people, essentially stealing drugs too. And beyond that, even working when I shouldn't have been, working when I was intoxicated, or working when I was in withdrawal and not bringing my best self.
2: What I try to do in the book is provide some tools to help people think about managing relationships with people who use drugs in ways that are destructive to them and to others. The real idea here is one of finding ways within a caring relationship to hold responsible, but without blame. That idea of asking for agency of the other person, asking for recognition for the impact that their drug use is having on you, but of doing it in a way which is committed to them and to the relationship rather than blaming and punitive. We need tools that hold both people equally in mind, as opposed to oscillating from the good of one or the good of the other, the good of one, the good of the other.
3: You say it avoids a rescue blame cycle and is more future oriented.
2: It's an idea that for me really grew out of my experience as a novice clinician, when I was struggling with how to hold people responsible, say for holding their behavioral contracts, for keeping to their behavioral contracts, or for anything they were doing in their lives or in group, which felt destructive and harmful. I was struggling to see how to engage their agency and hold them responsible and ask them to make these changes, which were really essential to their therapy and well-being. But without blame, without judgment, without a kind of condemnation of them for those behaviors. And what I sort of saw was that it was very, very easy as a clinician to sort of worried about how working

0: with agency and responsibility could lead you to blame, made you recoil into this alternative stance that I call the rescue part of the trap, where you basically deny agency and responsibility and say that, well, because people say have a brain disease, they have a mental disorder originating in the brain, they can't help it and have no agency. And so they're not responsible and hence not to blame, and condemnation and judgment would not be appropriate. The truth is those changes have to come from them and their agency. Coming out of addiction requires someone to do an awful lot of really hard work over a long period of time.
1: Even when re-exposed to opioids for an appropriate therapeutic indication many years later, I still felt stirrings of those things. So that does make me think that there's an element to my brain that renders me susceptible to the misuse of opioids. And if I'm at risk, it means I learn to do certain behaviors that mitigate the risk and protect me. And I suppose there's another element to using a model of a disease, in this case, a chronic disease. That's important because it does help me. And I do believe it's the case that, quote unquote, once addicted, always addicted. That doesn't mean living a life of active addiction. It just means the relationship that I have, mediated, of course, by my brain, as everything is lifelong. So my susceptibility and my risk is present in me right now as I share these ideas. The difference being, I have no interest in using opioids today, and I do all of the things I've been taught in recovery to not reintroduce my brain to opioids. And that enables me to live to my full potential.
2: I originally got sober in AA, and so I was familiar with the AA model and the idea of powerlessness and the idea of, you know, the sort of paradox where you are powerless over your addiction, alcohol, drug use, but you're also responsible for your recovery. And I kept getting stuck in that, like, you know, just in terms of practice and just in terms of how I thought about it. I'm all for AA, mostly because it is the first thing that most people tend to think about. It is worldwide. It's, you know, the big book of alcoholics has been translated into more than 80 languages. You know, you can find a meeting anywhere. You can find them online. There's agnostic meetings. There's even satanic meetings. Like, so it's great. It's great as a sort of first way of people finding recovery. But I think inquiry is also important. And AA very much tells you this is it. There's no inquiring, you know, like inquiring is dangerous. You know, we have slogans in rooms that say things like stinking thinking, think, which sort of make fun of this idea that, you know, it's not up to you to investigate, you know, let go and let God. I like one day at a time because that one's practical. And you know, I did have let go and let God on my first year medallion. Didn't work for me. So I arrived at the point of not knowing anything and sort of continuing to be curious about it and searching and realizing that there's no one size fits all. Once I got sober and became public about it, I did have an opportunity to hear from all kinds of people. So not just people who use the 12-step model, but people who got sobered on their own and who did quite well with it. And that was kind of what confused me, because I was, you know, I was taught in a very sort of dogmatic way of, you know, AA is the only way and there's no other way. They are quite strict about that. I think that's changed a little bit. And this idea that, you know, only that addiction is a spiritual malady, that only God, aka higher power, can, you know, can relieve you from it. And then there was also the disease model that believe, you know, it's a neurological condition. And, you know, it's funny because there used to be a line that said, like, the opposite of addiction is not sobriety, but connection. And that's how I think AA is founded, on this idea that people are in a room, they're all the same or similar. And I think that's what possibly works for majority. But I have also met, I just talked to someone recently who said, the only way for me to get sober was to isolate. And frankly, to isolate from his environment that was, you know, causing him to use, et cetera. But he got sober in nature completely on his own, you know? So there's so many different versions. And I think, you know, especially with things like internet and online communication that we have, we get to know other people's ways of recovering.
1: If you think about addiction, as I learned to do, as biological, psychological, social, and even spiritual, a condition that affects all of those domains of life. And if recovery also focuses on all of those domains of life, from the most basic, eating and sleeping well, getting some exercise, to the most complex, say, a spiritual sense of who I am in the world and what my meaning and purpose is and how I fit and to be right-sized in the world. Recovery embodies all of those things. And wonderfully, in the context of being with others. So when I was living a life of active addiction, that was done in absolute secrecy. In recovery, the opposite is true. From my first day in treatment to this day, as I said, nearly 40 years later, there has never been a week that's gone by that I haven't been sitting in one group room or another, oftentimes three or four per week, because it's something I do in a shared way. I'm offered the expertise and the wisdom and the support and the love and the forgiveness of everybody that I meet in those rooms. And I, in turn, can offer what I've learned.
0: Groups work, right? Groups work because somehow that sense of belonging and community is something which is missing from so many people's with addictions lives, and also the capacity where not only can they begin to receive something from others, but they can offer something back. And that kind of reciprocity is built into how all groups function and extremely important.
3: So social services are being cut back, healthcare is in crisis, and politicians tell us there's only so much money to go around. As someone who's looked at all the research around addiction and has this new paradigm, what would you say to the people who are formulating policy right now?
0: My expertise is not in policy. So really everything I say needs to be taken with a grain of salt. But I will say this, that psychology and social support groups and community centers that build relationships and allow people to have a sense of belonging are not the most expensive of medical interventions. You know, again, talking about what motivated me to start thinking and writing about these topics, it was the personal experience of forming relationships with people and who I cared about and seeing their lives improve through these really quite basic, down-to-earth means. And so I really do have hope that we know what to do to some extent, and it's not that expensive, comparatively speaking. We just need to get people to put the money in the right places.
2: First of all, you have to house people and you have to feed them and you have to make sure that they're not cold, and people have to feel secure and safe and fed in order to sort of attend to their more emotional and mental. But, you know, yeah, if I had all the money in the world, I would certainly invest in therapy and just people having access to more services. It's very difficult in Canada, and this is still the case, and it was the case 10 years ago and 15 years ago. It's very difficult to find a bed in rehab, even if you think rehabs are not useful, and I would argue that they aren't necessarily. Being able to step out of your environment that's causing you to use or to drink and getting that break is crucial to recovery, or just to the idea that you have that option, you know? So yeah, having more beds, having more rehab places, just having more psychological services for people. Like I don't understand why mental health is the last thing that we attend to. Like it's baffling to me, because I think everything stems from mental health, like including physical health and whatever, well-being and relationships. So yeah, I would throw all the money at mental health workers and training them properly. And yeah, I think that would be amazing, but it's never going to happen.
4: But
3: Jovita Bidlowska's cynicism

0: isn't without cause. Some of us rage about open drug use in our streets, even as our neighbors discreetly drink and use behind closed doors. And still others die alone, unsupported, in alleyways and tents. Meanwhile, the experts ruminate and debate while officials fund the solutions that answer their supporters' opinions.
1: I'm inclined to think that the more in which we allow politicians to politicize these questions, which affect all of us on both sides of the political spectrum equally, the more we allow that, the less we end up with good policy and money going to where it should. But I really think to understand addiction right and to begin to help everyone who struggles with it, we have to get better with the uncertainty and the complexity.
2: Philosopher of addiction, Hannah Pickard, author of the book, What Would You Do? Alone in a Cage with Nothing But Cocaine. Writer Jovita Bedlaska.
3: I'm the author of Unshaming, a memoir of recovery, relapse, and what comes after.
2: And Dr. I. Michael Kaufman.
4: The book I wrote is called Drugs, Lies, and Docs, a doctor's memoir of addiction, recovery, and more.
2: This episode was produced by Lisa Godfrey. Lisa Ayuso is the web producer for Ideas. Technical production, Sam McNulty. Senior producer, Nicola Lukšić. Greg Kelly is the executive producer of Ideas. And I'm Nala Ayed.

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6: From CBC News, The World This Hour, I'm Claude Faig. Former CBC News anchor Lloyd Robertson has passed away. His death was first reported by CTV and was confirmed by a family member to CBC News. The Stratford, Ontario native joined Canada's public broadcaster in 1976 and anchored the National for 6 years. He then moved to rival CTV News to become chief news anchor and held the role for over three decades before stepping aside in 2011. Robertson won numerous industry awards and was also inducted as an officer into the Order of Canada in 1997 and into the Canadian News Hall of Fame in 2016. Lloyd Robertson was 92. To Ukraine. Overnight Russian airstrikes near Ukraine's capital have killed 14 people and injured 27 others. According to emergency services, the ballistic missile attacks near Kyiv also damaged a number of warehouses and logistic hubs

0: logistics hubs in the region. Russian defense claims the warehouses were being used for military purposes. Russia also says it hit three cargo vessels near Odessa. U.S. President Donald Trump remains hopeful of a resolution with Iran to reopen the Strait of Hormuz. The president made the comments Tuesday night during a fundraising trip through California and Las Vegas.
1: We're moving along very nicely. We'll find out. We'll know in 48 hours.
0: The Strait of Hormuz waterway is the world's most critical energy transit choke point. Qatar said on Tuesday mediators were making progress in efforts to end the U.S.-Iran war. Trump has threatened repeated attacks on Iran if the strait is not reopened. Canadian health officials are sounding the alarm about global funding cuts for HIV programs and what it could mean for the rising rate of new HIV infections. In response, doctors in Calgary are launching a national consortium. And as the CBC's Karina Zapata reports, the goal is to create preventive solutions before it's too late.
2: This has the potential to result in a resurgence of the HIV epidemic.
3: Infectious disease physician Dr. Raynell Lang sounding the alarm about funding cuts by the U.S. and other international donors, which she says has led to less HIV testing, prevention, and care in many low- and middle-income countries.
2: Because of the lack of access to services and care, people are maybe migrating with little or much less medications.
3: It's why she's working to bring doctors, researchers, organizations, and HIV-positive Canadians together. The consortium is calling on federal and provincial governments to do a better job of educating migrants and newcomers on HIV resources available here. Dr. John Gill, medical director of the Southern Alberta HIV Clinic, is helping lead the group.
4: We cannot be complacent that this will not directly or indirectly affect us.
3: Health Canada says it continues to work with partners, including the provinces and territories, on tackling the public health issue. Karina Zapata, CBC News, Calgary.
0: AI could soon be helping people in a profession steeped in traditional methods, agriculture. Max Bacco tells us more.
5: Farmers are paying more for almost everything, including feed, fertilizer, and fuel to run their operations. So for people like Scott Neary, who runs an indoor farm in St. John's, technology is a lifeline.
6: So if we're not finding ways to not only increase our own competitiveness, but also stay competitive, then I think that's going to be a big problem for food security. So I think that's why it's so important for people not only to want to adopt AI, but for them to almost need to adopt AI.
5: Kelly Bronson, an agriculture and AI expert at the University of Ottawa, says artificial intelligence won't solve that fundamental problem in the food system.
7: We have tried and true methods for generating food, more local and community-based food security in ways that don't harm the environment.
5: Max Bacco, CBC News, St. John's.
0: And that is your World This Hour. For CBC News, I'm Claude Fahey.
8: I'm Saroja Coelho. 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
9: Welcome to The Inquiry from the BBC World Service. I'm Charmaine Cozier. Each week, one question, four expert witnesses, and an answer. June 2026. An extreme heat wave moves slowly across parts of Europe. Countries breaking temperature records include Poland, Denmark, Hungary, Austria, the Netherlands, and Switzerland. Germany hits an all-time national high of 41.7 degrees Celsius. Weather maps turn bright red as dangerous heat alerts are activated. Events are cancelled over public health concerns. In the UK, hot expanding train tracks stop services. Fueling it is a weather pattern where hot air gets trapped under a large, slow-moving area of high pressure. It's called a heat dome. Scientists say longer-term global warming impacts of human-caused climate change, like deforestation and burning fossil fuels, are also ramping up the effect. So as countries face the prospect of more frequent spells of intense, scorching weather, this week we're asking, can we live with extreme heat?
10: Part 1. Slip, slap, slop.
11: There's a variety of different ways in which extreme heat can impact the human body across a lot of different physiological systems.

0: Ollie Jay is Professor of Heat and Health at the University of Sydney in Australia. He's also Director of its Heat and Health Research Centre.
1: I'll start off with the most obvious, which is heat stroke. This is when body temperature increases to critical levels. So 40.5 degrees Celsius or 41 degrees Celsius is often a threshold that we're considering. This is the core body temperature.
0: Core body temperature covers blood, internal organs like the brain, heart and liver, and also muscles and tendons. The average for humans is 37 degrees Celsius. With heat stroke, as the body overheats, blood, which helps regulate temperature, is diverted away from the core towards the skin surface to try and cool it. It also reduces the flow of blood carrying oxygen to the lining of the intestines. That damage results in toxins leaking from the gut into the bloodstream.
1: And then this gives rise to widespread blood clotting, multiple organ failure and death. So it's a very severe condition if heat strain evolves to the point where you're experiencing heat stroke. But what's quite noteworthy is that people with heat stroke represent a minority of cases in hospitals and in the death statistics during heat waves. In fact, the number one killer during extreme heat events is actually cardiovascular disease. It's the very act of them physiologically trying to keep cool that places extra strain on their cardiovascular system.
0: So not only is the body sending blood to cool the skin surface, the heart is also working harder to pump it around the body to maintain blood pressure. Extreme heat can also see the body losing more fluids than it can replace, mainly through sweat. That can lead to dehydration.
1: But it's not the secretion of sweat that cools us down, it's the evaporation of sweat. And when it's humid, that results in a proportion of your sweat that you've produced not evaporating. So that in turn requires you to sweat even more to keep cool and achieve a given amount of evaporative heat loss. In terms of volumes that we sweat, it wouldn't be unusual to sweat as much as 1 liter or 1.5 liters per hour, particularly if you are engaging in vigorous physical activity in a hot, humid and sunny environment.
0: But replacing lost fluids isn't as straightforward as it sounds.
1: We don't absorb all of the water that we drink, and drinking water itself acts as a diuretic, which means that it makes us urinate more. So as a rule of thumb, we have to drink around about 1.5 times the amount of water that we've lost through sweating in order to completely rehydrate. It's really difficult to be able to drink and absorb enough water to maintain hydration. And then there's people with kidney diseases. So if you have an underlying kidney disorder, dehydration itself places extra strain on the kidneys, which can then lead eventually to the occurrence of chronic kidney disease if this is something that happens over prolonged periods of time.
0: Extreme heat waves are risky for all of us, but even more so for babies who can't regulate temperature as efficiently as adults and for elderly people. The head of the World Health Organization said 1,300 more people died than the number that would have been expected over a single week in June, and linked those excess deaths to high temperatures in Europe. Advice from health officials included drinking fluids, keeping homes and workplaces cool, avoiding non-essential journeys, and staying out of direct sunlight when ultraviolet rays are highest.
1: One thing that most people don't realize is that the temperature that's on the weather forecast or on your weather app, that's measured in the shade. And so if you're out in direct sunlight, you're going to be exposed to temperatures of at least 10 or 12 degrees Celsius higher than that temperature that you think you're being exposed to. So if it's 38 degrees Celsius in the shade, then in the sun, it's going to be as hot as 50 degrees Celsius.
0: Which means we always need to be safe in the sun.
1: Here in Australia, of course, we're quite well known for our public health campaign called Slip, Slap, Slop, which really encourages people to apply sunscreen on sunny days. I have a 6-year-old daughter. She just started school this year. And one of the things that really struck me is that they have a rule at that school that each child has a wide-brimmed hat. And during break time, they're not allowed outside unless they have their hat on. And it's a testament to the way in which the Australian culture is really adapted to this threat of skin damage due to UV, which results ultimately in increased risk of skin cancer. I think often people misunderstand that the risk of UV is associated with how hot it is, but it's really just how sunny it is.
0: Extreme heat is a clear threat to health. It can also reshape economic activity, as our next expert witness can explain.

0: Part 2. Opportunity crops.
1: So I have been farming in Zimbabwe in Chegutu, just 100 kilometers out of the capital city, Harare, since 1997. I'm an animal scientist, so cattle have been my main enterprise in farming.
2: Lindiwe Majele Sabanda is also chair of council for the National University of Science and Technology in Zimbabwe. Her other responsibilities include extraordinary professor at the University of Pretoria in South Africa and a board director for the global food and beverage company Nestle.
1: We had our first El Nino, 97-98.
2: El Nino is a natural, complex and unpredictable weather pattern that causes disruption across continents.
1: 1997, we experienced high heat, erratic rainfall, and it was declared a drought year. Luckily, my head was small. I could cope with the water that I had. Then came 2015, where we had extreme heat. That was across Africa, Asia, Latin America. But for us as farmers in Africa, the biggest challenge was lack of water for our livestock, lack of water for our cropping activities. And if that rainfall distribution is affected, if the amount is reduced, which is at times as high as 50%, your crops fail. And those have been the challenges that we face. And since then, it's been continuous.
2: Agriculture and related industries play a crucial role in many African economies. Key to that is the vast network of small-scale farmers or smallholders.
1: I'm now a large-scale commercial farmer, but I was raised on a smallholder plot, which was owned by my grandmother, which is a 2-hectare plot. And on that plot, my grandmother was able to feed her children, which is her 8 children and great-grandchildren, who are up to 20. You have a good 70% of the population who are on the land producing food. What is the food? They'll go for staples. It will have maize, it will have millet, it will have sorghum.
2: Sorghum is a gluten-free cereal grain popular in many African and Asian countries.
1: They will have different varieties of beans, but they will also have root crops and potatoes, sweet potatoes. On that small patch of land, we had an orchard. We also kept free-ranging chickens. We had about 15 goats and 2 cows, which produced the milk that we had with our tea every day. So the small holding entity is the backbone of most African communities because people are able to feed themselves from the land.
2: It's an essential element of national food security.
1: So they are a critical player in the economy because if they don't produce enough, government has to import to feed them and has to subsidize the import so that the farmers can afford to buy. And there's nothing as terrible as feeding a smallholder farmer. They lose their dignity and it has a big hole in the economy.
2: Erratic weather is a major threat to self-sufficiency. It's led many farmers to rethink how and what they grow.
1: In the mainstream maize and wheat, there are varieties that the scientists have bred which are drought tolerant. Those are new to us. They are helping, but diversification is a better strategy. What has been good is that in terms of policy, government has increased the floor price of cereals for the traditional maize and sorghum to be at par with the maize. So millet, sorghum and maize now command the same price. That's now attractive for us as farmers because we know there's a ready market which can reward the hard work of farming with a good price. Already we've seen it in Zimbabwe. All hotels have now been mandated to serve a traditional diet. Because if you came to Zimbabwe, most African countries, Kenya, West Africa, it's the Western diet that is served. But now there's a big push to go back to traditional indigenous foods, which we now call opportunity crops.
2: There are also more precise agricultural techniques. Crop rotation and covering soil with protective layers retains moisture and nutrients.
1: So for us now that we know that we have the recurrent droughts, we need policies that promote climate smart agriculture. What are those policies? Number one, irrigation. Government has to step in to provide dams, dam the water and avoid losing the rainfall water to the sea. We now have to invest more in research and development to ensure that the seeds that we have are climate smart. So is smallholder farming sustainable for countries like Zimbabwe, where it's been the backbone of the economy? I say yes.

0: And why? It's because we have to feed new technologies to keep the farmers on the land.
1: That's already happening.
0: I'm seeing a lot of these smallholder farmers going into greenhouse production on their 1 hectare plots. It means they are mitigating against climate change. They are also installing drip irrigation kits. They are also using solar-driven boreholes. They have access to Wi-Fi all the time. People are going back to farming because it is now modernized. And it is a major sector of the economy, contributing 30% and in some countries up to 40% of the GDP. So we cannot let smallholder farming die. If anything, it has to be supported more than ever.
2: Part 3, the urban heat island effect.
3: Heat waves have been around for a long time. It's just that human-caused climate change has made the frequency and intensity of heat waves significantly worse in the present day, and it will continue to make it worse in the future.
1: Winston Chow is co-chair of the Intergovernmental Panel on Climate Change Working Group 2. Also known as IPCC, it's the United Nations body for examining climate impacts, adaptation and vulnerability issues. He's also Professor of Urban Climate at Singapore Management University.
3: So the issue is that when you have more built-up areas in cities, you exacerbate the temperatures locally on top of the regional and global changes in climate and temperature. And that sort of compounding effect or a double whammy effect is something that really makes the levels of heat risk a bit higher for today's city dwellers.
1: It also makes those areas hotter than rural ones.
3: The urban heat island effect is the fact that there's elevated temperatures measured in cities and settlements relative to their natural surroundings. And it's caused by the removal of natural vegetation, your grasses and your trees. In you replace it with concrete and asphalt that stores more heat during the day and makes it warmer, especially at night. But there's also waste heat generated from air conditioning, from traffic that goes into cities that also adds on to the warmer environment that people observe and feel in cities.
1: Like in Singapore.
3: So in Singapore, we are a low-lying equatorial city, high temperatures year-round, high humidity as well. We are an extremely urbanized country. 100% of our population lives in built-up areas. A study that we did some time back pointed to a difference of about 7 degrees Celsius between a commercial downtown area and that of forested areas by the countryside. And this is, again, on top of the long-term trends in temperatures rising from climate change.
1: So what's being done to reduce the heat risk there? There's a lot of greenery which provides shade. Plants also draw moisture from soil and release it into the air as water vapour, which has a cooling effect.
3: We can call it green infrastructure. We can call it nature-based solutions. It goes beyond the single street tree that you might see by the roadside. Increasingly, we're seeing buildings in many cities have green walls and green roofs that have small-scale cooling that can be discerned by building dwellers, but also it's integrated or combined with park spaces that are not just of large size, but they're also connected. We find that the more connected these green infrastructure are in cities, the bigger the cooling effect that can really make a difference in reducing heat exposure for urban dwellers.
1: Extreme heat considerations are also built into property design, like covered outdoor walkways. There are also centralized systems pumping cold water through underground pipes to cool the inside of multiple buildings instead of the more traditional air conditioning units.
3: So it's a combination of all these things to deal with the risk of the higher degrees of physical exposure from the heat island and from climate change that we are facing in Singapore. But we use several different approaches to try and reduce the heat risk that we'll be facing in the future.
1: Countries used to cooler climates are experiencing more frequent, longer and intense extreme heat. The ideal response is weighted more towards being proactive than reactive.
3: There are many cities in India that have very well-developed heat action plans. They work together with meteorological agencies to get the right level of early warning through forecasting or through models. And with that knowledge at that early stage, you can prevent the worst impacts of heat waves by quick communication with particularly vulnerable communities, that sort of prevention aspect really makes a massive difference in terms of lives saved and in terms of lower morbidity events that usually happens from heat waves.
2: Part 4, bridging the heat divide.
4: It's clear that a lot of vulnerable people are having a much harder time coping with heat extremes than those who are better off and less disadvantaged.
1: Diana Liverman is Professor of Geography at the University of Arizona in the city of Tucson in the US.
4: And we're seeing this all over the world, not just the global south majority world, but also, of course, in Europe and across the United States, where we have very high heat extremes, especially where I live in Arizona, which is the hottest state in the US and getting hotter. So, for example, if you take Tucson, we used to have on average 12 days above 40 degrees C. We now have 28. Phoenix, which is the hottest large city in the country, used to have 20 days above 43 degrees C. And in 2024, they had 70 days. So we're definitely seeing the impact of warming temperatures and climate change across the state.
1: Extreme heat inequality impacts different groups of people in different ways.
4: We have a high proportion of single moms living in poverty. And we know that many of them are having to choose between paying their energy costs, which will provide them with air conditioning, or feeding their kids. And they also may not be able to access the most nutritious food, which will make everybody in the household more vulnerable to heat extremes. And I think another key thing is people who work or live outside. So across the world, farm workers are very vulnerable to extreme heat. And then, of course, the unhoused who are living outside during these terrible heat waves. And in most parts of the world, poverty intersects with race and ethnicity. So people of color are often more vulnerable because they're poor and discriminated against. And also indigenous folks in many parts of the world can be very vulnerable to extreme heat.
1: One form of lower cost accommodation, mobile or manufactured homes in trailer parks, can also widen the divide.
4: I mean, you have these quite beautiful trailer parks that are lived in by better off retirees. But then there are a lot of poorer people living in very broken down trailer parks with really old trailers, with thin walls, with no insulation.
1: Heat emergency procedures in major cities in Arizona are addressing some extreme heat imbalances.
4: In Tucson, for example, we have cooling centers where people can go during extreme heat. One of the things we figured out is they need to be able to take their pets because they don't want to abandon them, who are also very vulnerable to extreme heat.
1: There's also free transport to those heat relief centres, which have free cold drinks and snacks.
4: We also have tree planting programs that are providing shade in some of the poorest areas of Tucson where there isn't tree cover that can reduce temperatures. Everybody in Arizona is threatened by the drought on the Colorado River, which comes to many urban areas. But one of the problems, for example, with having trees around your house is during these heat waves, you actually need to irrigate your trees, and many people can't afford to do that. There are places in the Southwest, for example, on indigenous lands, where people don't have good access to running water. The droughts are making the wells decline. And the big problem with extreme heat is you're going to have more evaporation, and that means less water. So people are having to spend hundreds of dollars just to keep a vegetable garden going in this extreme heat. There are going to be a lot of people suffering if we don't act faster and more seriously on climate change.
1: So back to our main question. Can we live with extreme heat? Yes, but only if the

0: means to adjust to it are available, affordable, and sustainable. That goes for countries with tropical climates and cooler ones, where buildings are designed to keep heat in. Whether the measures to tackle future record-breaking hot spells are more proactive or more reactive is also crucial. Last word to our expert witness, Winston Chow.
1: Cities don't have much of a choice. It's either we adapt or we face the consequences of not just higher heat risks, but other sorts of climate-driven impacts like droughts and floods and sea level rise that many cities will face in the years to come. So if you don't adapt, then you're going to have to pay the consequences of a significantly warmer world.
0: This episode of The Inquiry was written and presented by me, Charmaine Cozier. The producer was Jill Collins, researcher Amelia Cox, editor Tom Bigwood, and technical producer Cameron Ward.
2: That was The Inquiry from the BBC. I'm Saroja Coelho here on CBC Radio 1. Have a great day.

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5: This is CBC News. It's 5:30. Good morning, I'm Gareth Hampshire. Here is the news for the Maritimes. WestJet and the union representing its flight attendants have reached a tentative agreement, but it could still be days before passengers stranded as a result of flight cancellations are able to make it to their destinations. Marcia Manuel of Miramichi, New Brunswick, is currently stuck in Portugal. She and her husband were booked on a WestJet flight that was supposed to leave yesterday morning, but it was cancelled. Manuel says the cancellation email she received on Monday said her flight would be rebooked within 2 hours, but that never happened.
6: We have no idea when we're going home. Called Air Canada to book a flight to come back, and on Thursday, but it's going to be over $6,000, so I'm reluctant to do that. I feel WestJet got me here. They need to get me back.
5: WestJet has not said when it expects services to return to normal. It also has not disclosed details of the deal made with the union representing flight.

tight attendance. Members have just under a month to vote on whether to ratify it. Prince Edward Island residents waiting to get an MRI could soon be sent to Summerside. The health authority says it has partnered with a privately owned clinic that operates the Summerside Diagnostic

0: Prince Edward Island to get their MRI scans in a timely fashion. You know, having it done here is a big plus.
1: Boswell says the referral process will stay the same. Specialists will first send MRI requests to the Queen Elizabeth Hospital, which will then be triaged. One of Canada's most recognized journalists, Lloyd Robertson, has died at the age of 92. His death was announced by CTV News, where he was on the anchor desk for more than 35 years. Prior to that, Robertson made his television debut at CBC News. Susan Ormiston looks back at his career and legacy.
2: Good evening. Lloyd Robertson for CBC News.
3: He was a steady voice in some turbulent times.
2: Mr. Laporte's body was found in the trunk of an abandoned car outside Montreal.
3: Guiding Canadians through big moments in history.
4: It's one small step for man.
5: Here's this kid from Stratford covering a story like this, a major world event. And it just shook me.
6: The National.
3: Through the 60s and 70s, Robertson was a fixture on CBC, then became headline news himself when he moved to rival CTV.
7: Good evening. U.S. President Ronald Reagan.
3: Where he anchored news coverage for over three decades.
8: It was time. Life is about timing.
3: And in 2011, leaving the anchor chair, but not the network.
8: We come to the end.
3: And now, signing off forever, as he often did.
8: And that's the kind of day it's been for all of us at CTV News. Good night.
3: Susan Ormiston, CBC News, Toronto.
1: The Halifax Tides soccer team remain upbeat despite blowing a two-goal lead in Monday's home match against Ottawa. As Ben Dornan reports, officials with the team say they feel stronger than ever.
9: At the end of the day, it is a point and against the top of the table. So there are positives within that performance. But of course it hurts, but we have to learn from it and move on.
10: That's Tides assistant coach Katie Barrett. She says she's proud that the team put up two goals against the Northern Super League's highest-ranked club. But a key lesson moving forward will be figuring out how not to let up and how to hold on to a lead. Even with the win against Ottawa, though, Halifax's newest women's sports team has more wins this season than they've recorded last year altogether. They've held their position this week at fourth place in the league and continue to eye a playoffs berth. Club president Val Malone says that as the players make moves on the field, the team's fans continue showing up.
11: The overall attendance in the league is down in the second season. They call it in professional sport the second season slump. Every club is experiencing that with the exception of us. We're actually up year on year in terms of our overall attendance.
10: The Tides are back in action this Friday with an away game against the Montreal Roses and will play a home game on August 23rd against AFC Toronto. Ben Dornan, CBC News, Halifax.
1: And that is the news to this hour from the CBC, serving the Maritimes.
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13: Hi, I'm Elaine Chow, in for Jamie.
14: To put it simply, if our goal is to double our grid and reach net zero by 2050, there is no credible plan for Canada to do that without nuclear energy and the clean, reliable baseload power it provides.
13: That's Energy Minister Tim Hodgson back in June, announcing the federal government's plans to build up to 10 new nuclear reactors in the next 15 years to help achieve Canada's energy goals. Canada isn't alone in making this kind of big investment in nuclear power. We're really seeing it all around the world. Back in the fall, the Trump administration struck a deal to build at least $80 billion worth of reactors in the U.S. And plans are underway to build more reactors in China, India, and across Europe. Despite all that, there is still plenty of wariness around how costly and delayed these projects can be, not to mention nuclear safety and the long-term management of radioactive waste. What is driving Canada and the world's nuclear power boom? And what risks could come with it? Jacopo Bongiorno teaches nuclear science and engineering at MIT. He's also the director of the school's Center for Advanced Nuclear Energy Systems.
15: Hi, Jacopo. Hi, Elaine.

0: Thanks for having me.
1: Right now, Canada has 4 nuclear power plants, home to about 17 reactors that are operable. The federal government wants to build up to 10 new nuclear reactors in the next 15 years. And obviously, like, producing the necessary fuel for nuclear energy is complex. What are the biggest challenges in trying to accomplish this along these timelines?
0: Well, I would say the 3 biggest challenges facing construction of new nuclear power plants in Canada, and I would say elsewhere in the, let me call it the Western world, which means the US and Europe, are as follows. Financing, particularly for the large plants, you're looking at investments of the order of $10 billion. For SMR, small modular reactors, a little bit smaller, maybe you're looking at investments of the order of $2 or $3 billion per reactor. But in either case, you know, you're talking about big money. So the money's got to come from somewhere. And historically, new nuclear deployment programs that have been most successful have been very strongly supported by governments. These are projects that require accurate planning. And to your point, they take time to execute from the time you make the decision to the time you actually have electrons online. Optimistically, you're looking at 8-10 years. More realistically, maybe 10-15. Really, this is all country dependent. So having that sort of stability of decision-making, a stable regulatory environment, and government support are absolutely key. The second challenge is supply chain. In the US, Canada, and Europe, the industry has been very good at operating the existing reactors. You mentioned you have, you know, 4 in Canada. We have 50-plus sites in the US with 94 reactors. The industry really runs those existing machines very efficiently. But that same industry has not built new nuclear power plants for effectively for 30 years since that first fleet of reactors was completed back in the 70s and the 80s. And quite simply, the supply chain evaporated and now it has to be rebuilt, which you can't just snap your fingers and, you know, factories and facilities that are appropriate to make components and fuel, to your point, they don't just materialize overnight. So that's the second challenge. And the third is, perhaps the most important, is people, workforce. I'm really referring to the specialized craft and engineers and construction managers that will be needed to actually build the plants to begin with. So I would say, you know, these challenges are common to Canada, US, and Europe, and they're real.
1: Right. And just to kind of illustrate the point around cost overruns and difficult timelines, you know, like the largest nuclear power plant in the US, the Vogtle plant, expanded a couple of years ago. The 2 new units were the first nuclear reactors to be built on US soil in 30 years, and costs were more than double what was budgeted. And there was a 7-year delay for the units to come online. And you really see kind of similar stories across Europe as well. Hinkley Point C in the UK, which started out with an initial budget of $34 billion and now estimated to cost more than $64 billion. Like that is quite the jump.
0: Yes, that's correct. And you didn't mention Olkiluoto and Flamanville, 2 other projects in Europe.
1: Right.
0: 2 other, you know, incurred both cost overruns and schedule delays. Well, this is a direct consequence of that, let me call it atrophy of the industry, right? Again, that sort of loss of expertise in the technology development companies, in their suppliers, supply chain, and then the lack of specialized workforce to actually run the construction projects. But I would also say it doesn't have to be that way. First of all, there are countries that, because they have maintained that those capabilities, are very, very good at delivering nuclear power plants on schedule and on budget. I'm thinking Korea, China, even India, Russia, China, big time.
1: With China in particular, like state financing along every step of the process, right? Like it has control of the supply chain and so forth. Like this, these are all contributing factors to why they're able to deliver the way that they have been.
0: They are, but let me distinguish. Financing, as we said just a minute ago, is obviously very important. Money, you need the money to execute these projects. But really what we're seeing in China, and again in Korea and Russia and India, is not only the government provides the money, but the companies that execute the projects are very good at what they're doing because they've been doing it continuously over the decades.

0: Okay, but I wanted to give you an example from another country that is very dear to your heart, Canada itself. It's true, Canada has not built new nuclear power plants. It's now, or there is one under construction, as you know, at the Darlington site in Ontario. It's a small modular reactor. It will be smaller than, you know, the gigawatt scale machines. But you should be aware that both utilities, Bruce Power and OPG, have completed major refurbishment projects of the existing reactors. And they've done so on schedule and on budget, which was amazing, because this is not the exact same level of complexity of building a whole new plant, but these were major refurbishment projects. It's not like, okay, I replace a pump or a couple of valves. Canada, I actually think, is very well positioned now, both in policy space as well as in engineering and execution capabilities, to run this new program that you mentioned at the beginning of the interview.
1: You mentioned these small modular reactors a couple of times there, and how Canada is a leader in many ways on this front. And this is something that can be found in Darlington, Ontario, also Saskatchewan. The province of Saskatchewan is also looking at the potential to bring like small nuclear reactors online by the mid-2030s. This is in part largely to do with powering up proposed AI data centers. And I think when most people think about nuclear reactors, they're thinking about large scale ones. And can you walk me through kind of what would be the fifth grade kind of explanation of what a small modular reactor is?
0: Yeah, certainly. So I think the easiest way to explain this is there are essentially three, let's call them categories. Basically, think about large, medium, and small. Large scale, what do we mean? We mean about a gigawatt, 1,000 megawatt. That's a lot of power. That's basically enough for, in the US, would be 750,000 people. So the big, you know, medium-sized city could be powered by a single large reactor. Then you have the intermediate category, which again, here is a bit of a misnomer. People call small modular reactors. They should be called smaller.
1: Right. They're still pretty big.
0: Because they're smaller than large. They're still pretty big. And so there, the typical power output might be between, let's say, 100 and 300 megawatts. And just for completeness, I should say, because these are broad categories, even within that, you know, within this category of small modular reactors, then you have some that are maybe a little bit less than 100 and others that are a little bit higher than 300. But roughly, we're talking about the several hundred megawatts, okay? And those are called SMRs. And then the small, they're actually called micro reactors. And now you're down to maybe between 1 and 10 or 15 or maybe 20 megawatts. And so they have obviously different power outputs with different intended markets. And SMR is somewhere in between. There are countries whose grids is not large and mature enough to be able to accept or accommodate a gigawatt reactor, because when that reactor is down for either refueling or some maintenance, that would be a disproportionately large share of the grid that is down. But an SMR, which is, you know, maybe at one-tenth of the size in terms of power output, might make more sense. And I haven't even talked about yet the, let's say, the financial risk profile of these different categories, which is in part what drives some people to be, you know, more interested in, say, small reactors as opposed to large reactors.
1: They are cheaper to build.
0: They're cheaper to build. The financial risk, the amount of money that you need to put on the table up front to complete that project is obviously smaller with a smaller reactor than a large reactor.
1: And these small modular reactors are definitely a key part in Canada's nuclear energy plan. It is really part of this bigger renewed interest in nuclear energy. And I'm curious to hear your view on, you know, compared to other forms of renewable power like solar and wind, for example, what is really driving this renewed interest in nuclear power that we're really seeing not only in Canada, but around the world?
0: Well, I would say a variety of factors, and those factors have been evolving over the past decade. Quite clearly, what put nuclear back into the conversation, let's say 10 years ago, was the very strong drive or desire to decarbonize the energy sector. And nuclear, like renewables, is a low carbon energy generation technology. I say low, by the way, not zero, because when you actually account for the life cycle emissions associated with mining,

0: materials and building plants, nuclear as well as wind and solar, and all of them are do incur some emissions, but let's call them low carbon, certainly lower than say natural gas or coal or oil, of course. Nuclear is low carbon, and the grid to run smoothly and reliably does require a certain amount of power that is there all the time, that is not subject to the weather patterns. Sun doesn't shine, the wind doesn't blow, as we all know. So that's what brought nuclear back into the conversation. But then the big sort of inflection point was 2022 with the invasion of Ukraine by Russia. I think that was a bit of an epiphany, a bit of a wake-up call for many countries, particularly Europe, but I would say globally, that understood, all of a sudden understood the value of energy security. So if you rely on other countries for your energy needs in the form of imports, then if something happens in the geopolitical situation of the world that disrupts that supply chain, well, all of a sudden you don't have energy. And you know, energy drives everything.
1: And we've certainly seen that in the Iran war with the supply of oil and gas.
0: Absolutely. Absolutely. I mean, if you look at countries, particularly in East Asia, Korea, Japan, Taiwan, even China, they don't have a lot of indigenous energy sources. They import a lot of hydrocarbons from the Middle East. And so absolutely, you know, when those supply chains are disrupted, that is a real issue. And of course, with Ukraine, it was really Europe that suffered because of all that Russian natural gas that was flowing in, and all of a sudden became no longer acceptable to be reliable on Russia. So it's not that nuclear magically resolves the issue of energy security, but because a nuclear power plant can operate for a long period of time without requiring a lot of fuel, it does actually strengthen considerably the overall energy security picture for a country. But then the third thing that happened, and that's even more recent, is the growth in demand of electricity, primarily driven by data centers and AI. That's certainly a thing in the US, but I imagine something similar is going on in Canada. And so the demand for electricity has gone up, and data centers, they require, of course, energy that is reliable. You know, you run these algorithms, and they run when they want to run, not necessarily be tied to weather patterns. And that's I think providing an additional rationale for nuclear. Fourth and last thing that I'll mention that is has always been true is the compactness of nuclear. So, particularly for countries that are constrained in terms of the use of their land for energy infrastructure, nuclear is extremely compact compared to renewables. So that's what I call the value proposition of nuclear.
1: I know you just kind of walked us through some of the value proposition, as you say, of nuclear energy. But it's also vulnerable in other ways, right? You know, I'm thinking of in particular, you know, the heat waves in Europe, countries like France, Hungary, Romania, having to temporarily shut down some nuclear reactors because they weren't able to cool them down properly.
2: The Romanian Navy carrying out controlled explosions on the Bala Canal to try to push more water into the River Danube. Record low levels have forced the government to shut down a nuclear reactor. In neighboring Hungary, another nuclear plant is expected to be shut down because the water in the Danube is too low to cool its reactors.
1: You know, that kind of climate instability, you know, certainly isn't going away.
0: And the reality is that no energy supply is unfortunately immune completely to the effects of climate change. Frankly, solar and wind even more so, because climate change changes daily weather patterns. So the capacity factor, the ability of these assets to produce electricity at the time you want them, it becomes even more erratic. But to your point, nuclear is affected as well. And unfortunately, the need to either shut down or reduce the power output of these reactors really comes at the worst possible time, because if you have a heat wave is when typically demand goes up because of air conditioners. And shutting down a reactor goes in the opposite direction. Now, since you mentioned France, as you know, relies very heavily on nuclear power plants. close to 70% or thereabout of their electricity comes from nuclear power plants. In France, the peak in energy, in electricity demand is actually still in the winter, is not in the summer. So even though they have to reduce the power output to a couple of reactors in the summer, they still have margin. And so you haven't seen blackouts or brownouts in France. They manage to run the grid reliably. Also, I've seen a study that sort of is looking at this issue of what's the effect of climate change on nuclear power plants. And indeed, the biggest risk, if you will, which is not, we're not talking safety risk, we're talking really operational risk and reliability risk, is from these heat waves in the summer more than anything else. And but when you look at it in the bigger picture over a course of a year, under very conservative assumptions, the worst reduction in power output is of the order of 1-1.5%. So in the bigger picture, nuclear, even with these extreme sort of situations, remains an exceptionally reliable energy source. But it, you know, as you pointed out, it's not a zero effect and has to be managed.
1: You talked about kind of the industry going through this period of atrophy. And I just want to come back to that because obviously, when people talk about nuclear power, a big thing that comes up is safety, right? Like a lot of people, when they think about nuclear energy, the historical events of Chernobyl in 1986.
3: There has been a nuclear accident in the Soviet Union, and the Soviets have admitted that it happened. The Soviet version is this. One of the atomic reactors at the Chernobyl atomic power plant near the city of Kiev was damaged. And there is speculation in Moscow that people were injured and may have died.
4: 20 years ago today, a reactor exploded at the Chernobyl nuclear plant. 56 people were killed. Another 9,300 are expected to die from cancers caused by the huge radiation release. 300,000 people were permanently evacuated from the area.
1: Fukushima disaster in Japan in 2011.
5: All day long, focus of growing fear. The 40-year-old nuclear plant damaged by the earthquake, its power knocked out. A crucial cooling system disabled with pressure building inside the reactor.
6: The sickening sight of a nuclear reactor building vanishing in an instant. The blast at the Daiichi nuclear power plant in Fukushima was above reactor one. Its outer structure is gone.
1: That was part of my conversation with Jacopo Bongiorno, director of MIT's Center for Advanced Nuclear Energy Systems. If you want to listen to the full episode, you can find Front Burner wherever you get your podcasts or on YouTube. I'm Elaine Chao. Thank you so much for listening.

0: Welcome to Information Morning in the Summer for Wednesday, August 5th. It's 5 minutes before 6 o'clock. You're listening to CBC Radio. I'm Emily Brass. Well, you might have heard about a New Brunswick MLA making international headlines, but not for the reasons you might think. Bill Oliver admitted to using ChatGPT last month in the legislature after he accidentally read out the AI prompts during a speech, and that prompted Toronto Star columnist Justin Ling to write a scathing op-ed.
1: Let's be real. He didn't do his job. He thought he could cheat, and he thought he'd get away with it. And he didn't. He got caught, and now he's trying to save face. But this is fundamentally cheating. And it's not just cheating that is trying to get a day off work. This is cheating that permanently, and I think really drastically, affects the quality of our democracy. Really, you can't get higher stakes than that. We should expect our politicians to do their job, to research the issue at hand, to talk to real people, and not just to trust the automatic output of a chatbot.
0: That's Toronto Star columnist Justin Ling, who wrote about this AI legislature speech blunder. We're going to have the full interview around 7:15 right now with a look at what's making news this morning. Here's Jennifer Sweet.
2: Good morning. A man accused of murdering a Rothesay woman in Musquash last year is now facing another trial on charges of threatening to harm a different woman.

0: 31-year-old Calvin Burns Smith made a brief virtual court appearance yesterday. He pleaded not guilty to two charges stemming from April 5th and April 17th of last year. A two-day trial has been set for February. Burns Smith is also accused of second-degree murder in the death of 26-year-old Sarah Teagles. His trial in that matter is planned for May. And about 1,000 Denby Power customers are without electricity this morning. It follows strong winds yesterday. The majority of those still without power are in the areas surrounding Bathurst and Miramichi. These are some of the stories in the CBC New Brunswick News this morning.
1: Thanks, Jennifer. That's Jennifer Sweet at the Provincial News Desk in Fredericton this morning. Amy Grant's here in studio with me in St. John. She's got the forecast. Good morning, Amy.
2: Good morning. The forecast is pretty easy today.
1: Yeah.
2: It's hot.
1: Hot. That's all you need to know. And how are you going to deal with the heat?
2: That's pretty much the forecast. For today, we're looking for sunny skies, highs about 33 degrees, 22 along parts of the coast for today. And the humidex today, anywhere from about 27 along that coastline, upwards to about 39 degrees for inland areas. So very humid today. For tonight, generally some clear skies for tonight, lows between 14 and 18 degrees. And then for tomorrow, a mix of sun and clouds. And again, very warm for tomorrow. Highs tomorrow between 30, 33 degrees. If you want to cool off, head to the coast, about 22 degrees there. And again, the humidex for tomorrow playing a big part. Humidex tomorrow, 35 to 39 degrees. So very warm for the next couple days. For today, we're looking at this morning, 18 degrees in Moncton, 17 in Fredericton, 13 in St. John, 22 in Bathurst this morning, so pretty warm there, 14 in St. Stephen, 13 degrees in Edmundston this morning.
1: And how do you handle the heat, Amy?
2: Me? I head to my pool or head inside. I'm not good with the heat. Do you like the heat?
1: I don't like it, but near water I do, because then it's like enough
2: it's
1: to
2: like,
1: go
2: it's
1: swim.
2: Great. Yeah,
1: dry
2: exactly.
1: Off. It's perfect.
2: And you know, you can't complain. It doesn't last a whole length of time in this part of the country. So
1: we don't get a lot of it.
2: Yeah,
1: no.
2: Exactly.
1: Well, for a lot of Canadians, camping's a big part of their summer. Even when it's hot, we're going to hear about a small group keeping the tradition going, but doing things a little differently. They take to the trees to hang as they camp. We're also going to chat with Dr. Christopher Labos about coffee and heart health. That's coming up on Information Morning in the summer. World Report is next.
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4: 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He performed at Carnegie Hall at 8 years old, studied at Juilliard in Yale. But behind that success, he was struggling with anxiety, addiction, and burnout. He's here to tell us his story.
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5: This is World Report. Good morning, I'm Marcia Young. Canadian officials are sounding the alarm about global funding cuts for HIV programs. The number of new HIV infections is rising across this country. In response, doctors in Calgary are launching a national consortium. And as the CBC's Karina Zapata reports, the goal is to create preventative solutions before it's too late.
6: This has the potential to result in a resurgence of the HIV epidemic.
7: Infectious disease physician Dr. Raynell Lang sounding the alarm about funding cuts by the U.S. and other international donors, which she says has led to less HIV testing, prevention, and care in many low- and middle-income countries.
6: Because of the lack of access to services and care, people are maybe migrating with little or much less medications that they previously had.
7: It's why she's working to bring doctors, researchers, organizations, and HIV-positive Canadians together. The consortium is calling on federal and provincial governments to do a better job of educating migrants and newcomers on HIV resources available here. Dr. John Gill, medical director of the Southern Alberta HIV Clinic, is helping lead the group.
8: We cannot be complacent that this will not directly or indirectly affect us, because healthcare, particularly infectious diseases, is a global problem.
7: At the Council of Agencies Serving South Asians, research lead Shabazz Mamdani is also very concerned about the international funding cuts, but he says,
9: we must be very careful not to translate that concern into the idea that immigrants bring HIV into Alberta.
7: Mamdani says it's also critical to improve culturally appropriate care for those already in Canada. In a statement to CBC, Health Canada says it continues to work with partners, including the provinces and territories, on tackling the public health issue. Karina Zapata, CBC News, Calgary.
10: 116 wildfires are burning across British Columbia. Officials are assessing the damage after a day of relative calm. So far, hundreds of properties have been destroyed. And as the CBC's Caroline Bargut reports, officials are warning wildfire season has weeks to go.
11: Basically, I grabbed my marriage license, I grabbed a few odds and ends and some mementos, and I was out of there.
12: When Arlene Gervais saw wildfires moving towards her home on the main Okanagan Indian Reserve, she knew it was time to go. She later saw a video posted on social media of her home burned to the ground, one of about 230 properties destroyed by the Bradley Creek fire.
11: It's very, very difficult. We're trying to just stay as positive as we can, and we're just trying to not think about it, frankly.
12: The Pear Lake wildfire burning near the village of Clinton, northwest of Kamloops, has destroyed about 120 properties, and damage assessments are still being done. Colton Davies is with the Thompson-Nicola Regional District.
13: There were probably dozens of additional structure losses that were just confirmed on Monday. And so we're going through the process now of notifying property owners that haven't been notified. We don't rush anyone through those phone calls, so sometimes they take 20 minutes, sometimes they take an hour.
12: BC's Forestry Minister Ravi Parmar says this has been a difficult fire season and it's just getting started.
14: August and September are often the most active period for wildfire in our province. We know the BC Wildfire Service almost certainly has several weeks of high-intensity work left before the wildfire season has settled.
12: He says British Columbians in fire-prone areas should stay up to date and pack a bag just in case they too will have to leave. Caroline Bargut, CBC News, Vernon, BC.
10: Votes are still being counted in Michigan. Five states held primary elections. And the U.S. Democratic Party is being tested. It's attempting to regain control of the Senate. The Michigan race is a tight one for the party's top candidates. Moderate Representative Haley Stevens is up against progressive Abdul El-Sayed. Right now, the vote is still too close to call. Many say this primary is a test of the party's future path. Stay the course or build a new one. This seat could be a critical win for Democrats who are also being limited by redistricting rules in the state. Primaries were also held in Kansas, Missouri, Virginia, and Washington. In Kyiv. Firefighters hosed down flames at a hardware store. It was damaged in the latest wave of Russian strikes. Ukrainian officials say at least 17 people were killed, 144 injured in attacks around the capital area. It comes after President Volodymyr Zelensky shared a disturbing video captured in the eastern region of Kherson. A civilian identified as 52-year-old Yuri is seen being attacked by an exploding drone. Yuri survived and says this is the second time he's come under attack. Ukraine is accusing Russia of hunting innocent people with drones like a human safari. The U.S. State Department says it is shutting down five foreign missions. Among the U.S. consulates on the chopping block is the one in Winnipeg. And a CBC Santiago Arias Orozco tells us businesses on both sides of the border are expected to take a hit.
15: It's useful to have feet on the ground.
16: For 20 years, Brad Kirbison worked at the United States Consulate in Winnipeg. It opened in 2001, covering the area between Toronto and Calgary.
15: No, it's a lot of geography, a lot of people, and a lot of issues that it's very hard to address from that distance.
16: The office doesn't handle visas or passports. Its key role to promote business and trade with Canada. Now the U.S. Department of State is transferring those responsibilities to its embassy in Ottawa, closing Winnipeg in a bid to streamline operations. Brian Peeler, with the Department of Political Science at the University of Manitoba, says it's a bigger loss for Americans.
17: It's giving up a set of eyes and ears on a province that it's, you know, currently making sectoral specific trade decisions about.
16: André Brown with Winnipeg's World Trade Center says Manitoba businesses will also bear the brunt. The U.S. consulate has helped them set up across the border, hydro exports, agricultural supply chains, sales of critical minerals from Manitoba, now left without a direct advocate in the U.S. economy.
18: You know, who's now informing the U.S. ambassador in Ottawa on what's going on here?
16: The State Department says its priorities in Canada remain steadfast. It's unclear when the consulate

0: Hitler will stop operating. Santiago Arias Orozco, CBC News, Winnipeg.
1: Canada U.S. Trade Minister Dominic LeBlanc is back in Washington, D.C. He's expected to meet with American senators and key U.S. industry leaders. LeBlanc is also meeting with Canada's negotiating team, including Chief Trade Negotiator Janice Charette. The visit comes ahead of the U.S.'s August 19 tariff deadline. If a deal between the countries is not reached by then, 50% tariffs will go into effect on Canadian goods. Starting today, people will be able to walk or cycle across the Gordie Howe International Bridge. At 8 a.m. Eastern, the long-delayed border crossing opens to pedestrians. The CBC's Pratyush Dayal tells us about the anticipation behind the moment.
2: Windsor resident Justin Belmore has been camping at the base of the Gordie Howe International Bridge since early yesterday morning.
3: I wanted to be like the first one to cycle across the Gordie Howe.
2: Vehicles have been crossing the bridge since last week after delays caused by ongoing trade tensions with the US. Still, some business owners like Phil Jacobs, who runs Jake's Old Town Tavern in Sandwich Town, are hoping the bridge will be a boon for the bottom line.
4: We've already had probably 8 Americans that have been over already and used our patios.
2: The path along the Gordie Howe Bridge is more than 2 kilometers long and connects to trails on either side of the border. Officials say it's open to everyone to travel as long as they carry the proper identification. Pratyush Dayal, CBC News, Windsor.
1: One of Canada's most recognized journalists, Lloyd Robertson, is dead. He was 92. Lloyd Robertson's death was announced by CTV News from the desk where he anchored the evening news for more than 35 years. Susan Ormiston looks back at his career and legacy.
5: Good evening. Lloyd Robertson for CBC News.
6: He was a steady voice in some turbulent times.
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6: Guiding Canadians through big moments in history.
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10: 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U.S. President Ronald Reagan.
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11: It was time. 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
11: We come to the end.
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8: 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Good night.
6: Susan Ormiston, CBC News, Toronto.
1: That is World Report. I'm Marcia Young.

0: Good morning. I'm Emily Brass, and this is Information Morning in the Summer for Wednesday, August 5th. Well, for many of us, mornings begin with a cup of coffee, but the American Heart Association recently released new scientific guidance on coffee consumption. Cardiologist Dr. Christopher Labos will explain what the new statement suggests about coffee and heart health. And if you've wanted to live the life of a lighthouse keeper for a night or two, there's a room for you in West PEI. We'll visit a unique inn on Prince Edward Island. And for a lot of Canadians, camping is a big part of their summer. We'll hear about a small group keeping that tradition going, but doing it a little differently. They take to the trees to hang as they camp, and we're going to find out more coming right up on Information Morning in the Summer. Jennifer Sweets at the CBC News Desk with the headlines. Good morning.
1: Good morning. A man accused of murdering a Rothesay woman in Musquash last year is now facing another trial on charges of threatening to harm a different woman. 31-year-old Calvin Burns-Smith made a brief virtual court appearance yesterday. He pleaded not guilty to two charges stemming from April 5th and April 17th of last year. A two-day trial has been set for February. Burns-Smith is also accused of second-degree murder in the death of 26-year-old Sarah Teekles. His trial in that

0: matter is planned for May. And about 1,000 NB power customers are without electricity this morning. It follows strong winds yesterday. About 13,000 were affected yesterday afternoon. The majority of those still without power are in areas surrounding Bathurst and Miramichi. According to NB Power, service for most should be restored by noon or the end of today. But for a few others, estimates have not yet been posted. These are some of the stories in the CBC New Brunswick News this morning.
1: Thanks, Jennifer. That's Jennifer Sweet at the CBC New Brunswick News Desk in Fredericton. Time to check in on the weather with meteorologist Trevor Adams. Good morning, Trevor.
2: Yes, good morning, Emily. And it's a warm start to the day. It's only going to get warmer. We do have heat warnings in effect for most of New Brunswick, with the exception of the northwestern corner of the province. So Victoria, Madawaska, and Ristigouche counties do not have a heat warning in effect. However, it is still going to be very hot and humid there today as well. So keep that in mind. What we can expect right now, though, is clear skies through the province, and temperatures are as well. 17 degrees in Edmonton, 20 in Campbellton, 22 in Bathurst, in and around Miramichi, 19 degrees, 18 in Moncton, 17 in Fredericton, and along the Fundy coast, a little cooler. St. John coming in at 13 degrees in St. Stephen as well. Now, for today, as I mentioned, lots of sunshine in the forecast, and that means we have above seasonal temperatures with a hot and humid air mass sitting over the Maritimes. So you're looking at temperatures today around 28 degrees in St. John, 33 for areas like Moncton and Fredericton, even over towards areas like Miramichi and up towards Bathurst as well. In areas like Edmonton, about 30 degrees, but with the humidex today feeling like 33 to 39 degrees. And along coastal areas along the Fundy, about 22 degrees. Humidex still making it feel like 27. The UV is 8 today, which is very high. So if you're spending any time outside, make sure you're well prepared for the weather for today. Overnight tonight, we'll see some clear skies and partly cloudy skies developing through the overnight. It's going to be a warm one once again. Lows getting down to about 14 to 18 degrees. Some fog patches may develop in coastal areas through the morning hours. Those will dissipate. And once again, tomorrow, we'll see temperatures reaching about 30 to 33 degrees across the entire province. We'll see a mix of sun and cloud to mainly clear skies through the afternoon. But the humidex, once again, going to be making temperatures feeling like closer to 40 degrees in some locations, a little bit cooler along the coast. And that's what's happening in the weather. Emily.
1: So hot. You know, Trevor, when we cross that line into August, a lot of people start thinking, oh, summer's winding down, but it's still in full swing.
2: Yeah, that's right. We are in the mid part of summer. So, you know, lots of people taking advantage of that. Just be mindful, you know, of the conditions and enjoy.
1: Thanks, Trevor.
2: You've got it.
1: That's Trevor Adams, our morning meteorologist this week on Information Morning. And he's going to be back around 10 after 7.

0: It's quarter after six, and you're listening to Information Morning in the summer on CBC Radio 1 across New Brunswick, 91.3 FM in St. John, 97.9 in Miramichi, and 90.5 FM in Dalhousie. I'm Emily Brass. Well, you could say camping is a core part of the Canadian summer, but some campers like to take things up a notch. Some are ditching the tents and trailers, camping instead in hammocks. And when a couple of people started a Facebook group for hammock campers 5 years ago, it quickly ratcheted up to over 700 members. And the group now holds annual trips with 20 or 30 people taking part. Doug Doucette is an organizer of the Atlantic Canada Hammock Camping Group. Good morning, Doug.
1: Good morning, Emily.
0: So I didn't know hammock camping was so popular. Can you tell me a bit about the Atlantic Canada Hammock Campers Group?
1: Yes, we'll do. I think it's safe to say it's gaining popularity. Certainly, you know, if you're looking around campsites, you know, in the like a front country campground or in the back country, more off the beaten path, you'll still see a lot of tents. Probably three quarters or more of campers are still using tents. But and maybe we think it's becoming more popular because it's our bias. But so as you said in your intro, the Atlantic Canada Hammock Campers Group started on Facebook 5 years ago. Two enthusiasts from Nova Scotia got together, started the group, and people just started to find it online. And early on grew to about, you know, a few dozen people. And then we decided to come together for what we call a hang, and that's

0: where we come together for an event. We basically just camp for one or more nights there. And I think we started with about a dozen of us on the Dobson Trail near Riverview back in 2021. And most of us hadn't met each other before. So quickly, started sharing our experience using different brands of hammocks, different setups where we'd camped before, and asking questions and learning from one another. And from there, we started spreading the word to other groups, and the group quickly grew to a couple hundred members, and now it's over 700.
1: Wow, that's exciting. And what are these hangs like? What do you do?
0: Well, they vary. So maybe it's sort of a lower effort one, a more relaxed one. We've literally just come together and, you look after your own food. We might get together and, play some cards. Maybe we just sit around the campfire and chat. The big annual, we call it the Big Atlantic Hang, we do each fall, usually in a provincial or a national park in New Brunswick or Nova Scotia. We try to put on more activities there. So we've had guest speakers on Indigenous cultures and traditions. We've had demonstrations of different hammock gear and camping skills. And, there's lots of time for recreation. So we may have, washer toss, cribbage. There might be a guitar or two breakout or some music and things like that.
1: Sounds like fun. When's the next one happening?
0: Yeah. The next one is coming up. It'll be at Dollar Lake Provincial Park in Nova Scotia, September 25th to the 27th. And we think that the fees are pretty reasonable. So we ask $30 per person, plus they do their registration for their own site that they have. So that fee covers, our insurance and a couple of meals, group meals that we put on for them.
1: Great. And so, I'm trying to picture this. You're all in open air hammocks, like hanging in trees all around each other?
0: Yes, so the hammock sort of hangs in a sling, or hangs like a sling, I should say, between two trees. And we do have a tarp that we generally put up to protect the camper from rain, wind, sun, debris that might fall from above on them. So it's pretty much like a floating tent. And some of them are fairly sophisticated. They have integrated bug netting. We have insulation that connects under the hammock and inside the hammock to keep you nice and warm. And some of the tarps, we even have doors on the ends of them that sort of clip shut. So you're quite isolated, but it's more ventilated, more breathable than most tents. So, and compared to sleeping on the ground, most of us, once we make this change to camping in hammocks, we can't go back. It's just so comfortable to sleep in.
1: Wow, that does sound comfortable. And you've got a solution for the bugs and for the cold weather. Yeah. As you're talking about camping in September, it could get chilly. But wow, this is really interesting. And so I understand, too, that you give clinics, telling people about this gear. Yeah. Tell us a bit about that.
0: Sure. So a few of us in the group have gotten together and, we give in clinics at the equipment company and other outdoor recreation shops in the area. And so we have sort of two focus. The first one would be just introduction to hammock camping. So people are just curious. They might have thought about it, or maybe they had no idea. We've been there ready to give a clinic at MEC, and people walk by and see the poster up, and they just come and take a chair and listen to us for a half hour or so. And we tell them about, what is hammock camping, what type of gear should be looking for to get started with it, how to make sure that you're picking a good site that's going to be safe, that you're going to be warm at night and dry if you're going out in a damp or cold weather or things like that. So we just put them through the basics. And once people get in the group, sometimes those of us who have been in it for a little bit longer, we may have extra gear, so we offer to loan them gear or take them out with the gear they have and show them how to set it up. So, again, it's going to be safe and they're going to be comfortable and hopefully enjoy that whole experience.
1: And how does it compare to setting up a tent, you know, like, you know, putting in all those poles together and like you said, having to sleep on the ground?
0: Yeah. So I think for a lot of most people in Canada probably have had an experience with a tent one time or another. So it seems to be a bit more intuitive, like you said, figure out how the poles work and things like that. For a hammock, it can be a little finicky when you're learning to set it up. How do you connect the straps to the trees and your hammocks to each end to the straps and get it so it's not, you know, the trees aren't too close together, too far apart. So there's a little bit of science to it, but, you know, probably in a half hour or an hour, you can teach someone how to do it properly so that it's going to be safe. They're not going to fall. They're not going to hang from too high a level or something like that.
1: Yeah.
0: And most of us, once you get a little bit of the experience, you know, in 10 or 15 minutes, you can be set up and ready to go.
1: So would you say that this big hang coming up at Dollar Lake in Nova Scotia is a good place for a beginner to get started?
0: Absolutely. Yeah. They can, for our big hang event, we try to go to a provincial or a national park, which has ease of access. So you don't have to hike with a backpack 5 or 10 kilometers into the woods. You just drive up to your site, bring the gear you have, and we will help you set it up. And so they can reach out to us if they want to know more. They can contact us through our Facebook group. And even to ask questions on the group, people are very helpful. There's no question that's too simple or dumb. We've all been there. We all had to start somewhere. So we're quite supportive. Help people who want to learn more about it.
1: Well, Doug, thanks for telling us about it, and happy camping.
0: Thanks very much, Emily.
1: Doug Doucette is organizer of Atlantic Canada Hammock Camping, and as he mentioned, his group's next big hang is at Dollar Lake Provincial Park in Nova Scotia, September 25th to the 27th.
2: Hey there, this is Melanie Ross calling from Miramichi, New Brunswick to let you know our annual Miramichi Folk Song Festival is happening this week from Thursday, July 30th to Monday, August 3rd. 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
1: Thanks so much for those calls. 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Good morning, John.
4: Hi there.
1: So the Toronto Blue Jays lost the game and their starting pitcher.
4: Yeah, it was a bad night. The Jays were beaten 7-2 by the Houston Astros. Game was tied 2-2 in the fifth, and then the Astros blew it open. Treya Savage left the game before the start of the third inning. His knee seemed to buckle after he was throwing a warm-up pitch. He's going to have an MRI today. Here is manager John Schneider on that situation.
5: Felt like a little pinch in his left knee on his first couple warm-up pitches there in the third. And I asked him if it was, did he feel it covering first or anything? No, it was kind of weird. It's just a pinching sensation where he couldn't really stabilize. Nothing beforehand, but yeah, kind of cut us all off guard. Not taking any chances, so he's going to get an MRI tomorrow and see where we're at.
4: Newcomer Jameson Taillon will make his Blue Jays debut in Game 3 this afternoon. He talked about his Canadian roots.
6: My parents met at the University of Toronto. My mom is from downtown Toronto. My dad's from a small town, St. Andrews. My grandma was a refugee of World War II out of Hungary, and Canada welcomed her with open arms, so Canada means a lot to us. I've gotten to represent Canada in the WBC twice, which was a huge honor and a blast. I'm looking forward to the opportunity representing Canada in the city of Toronto. I know they love baseball. I've gotten to play there a bunch, and it's it's a great atmosphere and vibe.
4: The Blue Jays picked up Taillon from the Chicago Cubs at the trade deadline. New Brunswick Senior Baseball, the Charlottetown Islanders play the Mets in Moncton tonight. Fredericton Royals are in St. John to play the Alpines. Both are 7:30 starts. In

0: In the New Brunswick Junior League playoffs from Tuesday, the Chatham Junior Ironmen and St. John Junior Alpines have both taken 1-0 leads in their respective series. Chatham shut out Moncton 6-0 on a one-hit shutout from Henry Walsh, and the Alpines beat Fredericton 13-3. Both series will resume tonight in Chatham and Fredericton.
1: And moving to basketball and the WNBA, Toronto Tempo lost their seventh straight game.
0: Yeah, 92-82 to the Golden State Valkyries. Coach Sandy Brundello of the Tempo.
2: I think that's pretty easy. Look at the stats, turnovers and offensive rebounds. I think some possessions, we had good possessions and didn't finish the play with the block out. We did a lot of good things. Defensively, I thought that was one of our, you know, better games, but we didn't finish plays. And These teams are too good at the top if you don't finish plays.
0: The loss dropped Toronto's season record to 10-20. They play their next game Thursday against the Fire in Chicago.
1: And in tennis, it was a tough day for Canadians at the National Bank Open in Montreal and Toronto.
0: Yeah, let's start with the men. Denis Shapovalov pulled out of his match with an ankle injury. And Duncan Chan of Markham lost in a third set tiebreaker. Montreal's Gabriel Diallo also had to withdraw from his second round match with a leg injury. He talked about that.
3: I was dealing with a bit of pain in my left leg. Felt like it was getting just a bit worse and worse, but still extremely manageable. And then on the second to last serve, I felt something in my leg that I've never felt. I'm not going to go into detail, but it's frustrating, but I'm going to do some tests and hopefully have some answers.
0: At the National Bank Open Women's Tournament in Toronto, Canadian Catherine Sebov of Toronto lost in straight sets to Ukraine's Marta Katsyuk. Sebov talks about playing in front of the home fans.
4: It was really fun to play on home soil and to play in front of my people. I just really enjoyed the atmosphere. It's what I was born to do, and I definitely really appreciated the opportunity, and I'm really, really glad I had a couple matches on center court, and I'm sure there will be many more to come. I spent so many years here, so many hours without this place. I wouldn't have became the player that I did, and very happy to play here.
0: World number one Arina Sabalenka of Belarus advanced, and by the way, a couple of Canadians have matches today. Félix Auger-Aliassime on the men's side, Leila Fernandez, and London's Kayla Cross on the women's.
1: And John, it's August, but you've got hockey news?
0: Yeah, in hockey at the Hlinka Gretzky Cup going on in Edmonton for players under 18, Canada beat Slovakia 6-1, second straight win. They'll wrap up round robin play tonight against Sweden. There you go.
1: Thanks, John.
0: See you tomorrow.
1: That's John Hancock at the CBC Sports Desk. Well, coming up in our next half hour, there were only two lightkeepers at the West Point PEI Lighthouse, and one of them liked it so much he's been hanging around since 1925. Yes, it's a ghost story. We're visiting an inn where you might just run into Lighthouse Willie. That's coming up later on Information Morning in the Summer. Next, it's time for the CBC New Brunswick News.
5: Good morning. I'm Jennifer Sweet. Here's your CBC New Brunswick News at 6:30. New Brunswick politicians are weighing in on the use of artificial intelligence in the provincial legislature. It comes after a progressive conservative MLA accidentally included an AI-generated prompt while reading a speech. The incident happened almost 2 months ago, but as Victoria Walton reports, a wave of reaction continues to spread.
6: Here's a more natural flowing version of that section that reads like a legislative speech rather than a series of short points.
7: That's what King Center MLA Bill Oliver read at the Legislative Assembly on June 9th of this year. The speech was about the potential addition of an energy advocate for the province, but it went viral because it sounded like it was written by AI, which the MLA has since admitted to using to write his speech. In a statement, Oliver says he's learned from his mistakes when it comes to using AI. Opposition leader Glenn Savoy says he's satisfied by Oliver's response.
8: Look, we're all human. He made a mistake. He recognizes the importance of making sure that it's our voices that are heard on the floor of the legislature. And, you know, we'll work towards ensuring that happens as we go forward.
7: But other parties aren't so quick to forgive. Green Party MLA Megan Mittens says she was shocked to hear Oliver's use of AI in the legislature and doesn't think elected officials should be using it in place of their own words.
9: I have major concerns with how it's being used in a lot of different settings. And I have a really big problem with it being used to, you know, replace the voice, really, of someone who was elected to be a voice for people.
7: The Green Party caucus adopted a policy on AI.

0: use in March. The Liberal Party caucus says it has no current policy on AI use by its members, and the PCs are now in the process of creating one. Victoria Walton, CBC News, Moncton.
1: A New Brunswick lawyer has admitted to misusing AI and submitting false information to the court. In a formal reply submitted to the Law Society yesterday, Dennis Sawyer says he

0: site?
1: You should treat the model really as an assistant, as sort of a, you know, a first-year student who doesn't really know that much yet. You need to verify and check what it does and use it judiciously. Don't surrender to the model to do the thinking for you and sort of do the analysis for you. Use it as a tool, as an assistant, right? Something that helps the human rather than that the human surrenders to have it become automated.
0: The Law Society has scheduled a hearing on September 3rd for the complaint against Sawyer. A man accused of murdering a Rothsay woman in Musquash last year will be tried on unrelated charges of uttering threats against another woman. 31-year-old Calvin Burns Smith made a brief virtual court appearance yesterday. He pleaded not guilty to two charges of uttering threats to cause death or bodily harm on April 5th and April 17th of 2025. A two-day trial has been set for February 4th and 5th of next year. Burns Smith is also facing a charge of second-degree murder in the death of 26-year-old Sarah Teekles. In that case, a seven-week trial in front of a judge alone is scheduled for next May. About 1,000 NB Power customers are without electricity this morning. It follows strong winds yesterday. About 13,000 customers were affected yesterday afternoon. The majority of those still without power are in areas surrounding Bathurst and Miramichi. According to NB Power's website, service for most should be restored by noon or the end of day today. But for a few others, estimates have not yet been posted. And more WestJet customers are sharing their woes of dealing with the contract dispute between the company and its flight attendants. The parties have reached a tentative agreement, but many passengers remain stranded due to flight cancellations. Marcia Emanuel of Miramichi says she is stuck in Portugal. She and her husband were booked on a WestJet flight that was supposed to leave yesterday morning. Manuel says the cancellation email she received on Monday said her flight would be rebooked within 2 hours, but that didn't happen.
2: Got up this morning, tried calling WestJet, and it's going to be over a seven-hour wait. So we booked the hotel that we're at for another two nights because we have no idea when we're going home. Called Air Canada to book a flight to come back. And on Thursday, but it's going to be over $6,000, so I'm reluctant to do that. I feel WestJet got me here. They need to get me back.
0: WestJet hasn't said when it expects service to return to normal. It also hasn't disclosed details of the deal made with the union representing 4,400 flight attendants. Members have just under a month to vote on whether to ratify it. And that is the CBC New Brunswick News.
3: Thanks, Jennifer. That's Jennifer Sweet at the CBC New Brunswick News Desk in Fredericton. Amy Grant's at the controls here in St. John and has the forecast. And I think it all gets summed up in one word.
4: Sunny.
3: Yay.
4: There you go. I'm done.
3: Okay, that's all we need to know. It's going to be sunny.
4: Sunny.
3: And hot, actually.
4: And hot.
3: Maybe two words.
4: You're right. Hot. Put that in there too. For today, yeah, sunny skies, highs between about, well, around 33 degrees, 22 along parts of the coast. So if you want to cool down, head there. Humidex playing a factor today, making it feel anywhere from about 27 degrees along that coastline upwards to 39 degrees for inland areas with that Humidex today. For tonight, generally some clear skies, lows tonight between 14 degrees closer to the coast, 18 degrees for the rest of the province. For tomorrow, a mix of sun and cloud, highs again in the low 30s, 30 to 33 degrees, again a bit cooler along the coastline for tomorrow. And again, the Humidex tomorrow, upwards of 39 degrees with that Humidex for Tuesday. For today, currently, we are sitting at 14 degrees in St. Stephen, 19 degrees in Miramichi this morning, 17 in Fredericton, 18 in Moncton, and 13 degrees in St. John this morning.

0: 5 FM in Campbellton and 106.3 in St. Stephen. I'm Emily Brass in the host chair this August. It's time for the Business Digest with Megan Reed.
1: Good morning. One thing this summer has not been so far for investors is quiet. And yesterday's session was no different. The Dow and the S&P 500 hit record highs, while the Nasdaq rallied over 2.6%. Similar story here at home, with the TSX up triple digits to close at 35,801 points. Barry Schwartz, Chief Investment Officer for Baskin Wealth Management, says that this has nothing to do with the war in Iran, but everything to do with artificial intelligence.
2: This is a multi-year tailwind for this AI spend. We're not seeing it slow down whatsoever. In fact, the opposite. And that's a tide that's going to lift all ships, whether it's companies that make AI, companies that want to get into the AI space, companies that are implementing AI. It is clear that we've reached a tipping point where these companies are actually earning decent returns from AI, and that's undeniable.
1: Different tune when it comes to oil, though. West Texas Intermediate, the North American benchmark, lost over 6% to close just over $75 U.S. a barrel. Keeping with commodities, Aramco, the world's top oil exporter, says profit was up 33% in its second quarter, beating expectations thanks to increased oil and gas prices amid the U.S.-Iran war. Net income came in at $33 billion, bringing its earnings for the first half of this year to $67 billion. Along with its earnings, Aramco also sounded the alarm, reporting more than 2.6 billion barrels of oil has been lost since the U.S. war with Iran began in February. Aramco also added that inventories around the world are running low despite attempts to cushion the blow. In other news, whoops, hackers drained more than $100 million U.S. last week in less than an hour from Bitcoin wallets sold by Canadian company CoinKite. It sells ColdCard, a hardware wallet that doesn't actually store Bitcoin, but is designed to add an extra layer of security without being connected to the internet. Unfortunately, hackers were able to reverse engineer the wallets and clear them out. Jeremy Clark is a professor of cybersecurity at Concordia.
3: I don't think that this particular issue is kind of an existential threat to Bitcoin itself, but it just shows again that, you know, in order to use Bitcoin, you have to trust in software processes and hardware and the protocol itself and the underlying cryptography. And there's a lot of assumptions that you make. And so you have to be really careful. The problem here is there's not much users could do. It's not like there was a certain due diligence that users could have done and they could have caught this.
1: CoinKite CEO Rodolfo Novak issued a public apology on X, saying his team is working to determine how many people are affected and will publish a detailed explanation of what went wrong after its investigation is complete. And finally, BMW owners are upset with the luxury car maker after it pushed ads for the new Spider-Man movie onto its dashboard screens to 70 different markets around the world. Owners are accusing the company of treating privately owned cars like rented advertising space. To say the full screen animation triggered an immediate backlash online is a bit of an understatement. Adding fuel to the fire, the German automaker pledged back in 2023 that it would not sell space in its car screens to advertisers. Who wants to remind BMW that with great power comes great responsibility? For CBC Radio, I'm Megan Reed.
0: Thanks, Megan. And you can always hear her column again. Just go to the CBC Listen app and look for Biz Digest. And you can find more business news on our website at cbc.ca/biz.

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0: It's 6:41 and you're listening to Information Morning in the Summer. I'm Emily Brass. For many of us, a cup of coffee is a daily ritual, maybe one with breakfast, then some more mid-morning, another one later on in the day. All that caffeine can feel like a perk, you know, a little boost to get you through the day. But a few weeks ago, the American Heart Association released a new statement about coffee consumption. We've asked cardiologist and epidemiologist Dr. Christopher Labos to help unpack what it suggests about coffee and heart health. Good morning, doctor.
1: Good morning. Good morning.
0: So why has the American Heart Association issued a new scientific statement about caffeine?
1: Well, I think the AHA likes to give it a few thousand years to digest the evidence before they pronounce on any particular issue. So, you know, we humans have been drinking caffeine and caffeinated beverages since time

0: in memorial. No, but all seriousness, I think what really motivated this was, number one, it's been a few years since they had issued any type of position statement on caffeine and caffeinated beverages. There's been a lot of talk about caffeinated beverages recently because of the energy drinks and the law that was passed, you know, in Quebec banning it in minors. And there have been some new studies about the link between coffee consumption and arrhythmias. So for all of those reasons, I think they felt it was time for a scientific update, just that everybody had all the comprehensive information in one place.
1: Okay, so why has it been so hard over the years to study the health effects of coffee drinking?
0: Well, I think part of the problem is it's very hard to convince people to come be part of a study. Like, imagine if I told you, hey, come be part of the study. I might randomly tell you that you have to stop drinking coffee for the next 10 years, right, to see if it has an effect on your heart. Like, that's a very hard sell, and it's very hard to compel people to do stuff like that. So there's a great difficulty in doing research of this kind, because you have to convince people to stick with their dietary assignments. You have to convince them to do it long term. And especially when you're looking at things like heart attacks and cancer and long term outcomes, you know, you have to wait decades to see if there's an effect. And that just becomes very costly and very difficult from a practical standpoint.
1: Okay. So with all of that in mind, is coffee bad for your heart? Like, could it cause a heart attack?
0: Well, in short, no. And the long answer is like a 45-minute dissertation on my part. But if you look at all the evidence and understand that a lot of it does not come from randomized controlled trials, that it comes from what we call observational data, where people drink, you know, as much coffee as they want, and you look to see if they develop heart attacks down the road. Based on all of that, I think we can say that coffee does not increase your risk of having a heart attack, especially if you drink it at moderate levels, meaning, you know, 2, 3, 4, up to 5 cups a day. Once you get above that dose, there is some ambivalence, because coffee is a stimulant and any stimulant is going to affect your heart. But you are not going to consume enough caffeine from simply drinking coffee unless you consume very, very high amounts of coffee, meaning like, you know, close to 10 cups a day.
1: Yeah, and that would be an awful lot. So is there also evidence, on the other hand, that coffee might actually lower blood pressure?
0: Yes, potentially. And this was, you know, outlined in the scientific statement. So the issue that I have with all the studies suggesting benefit is essentially this. So again, it comes back to this idea of observational research. So let's say you and I did a research study together. We take a bunch of people and we say, hey, tell me how much coffee you drink and let's measure your blood pressure. So let's see if there's a link there. But imagine the people who drink a lot of coffee are obviously going to be very different than the people who drink very little coffee, because they have different lifestyles. And what if the people who developed high blood pressure, you know, in the past year or two said to themselves, oh, I better cut back on my coffee in case it increases my blood pressure. So now all of a sudden, you've created a situation where the people who have high blood pressure drink very little coffee, and the people who have normal blood pressures drink a regular amount of coffee. And now you've created an inverse association and made it seem as if coffee is protective. But in fact, it's the other way around. It's not that coffee lowers your blood pressure. It's that people with low blood pressure tend to drink more coffee.
1: Interesting. And then what about the other cardiovascular risk factors like diabetes and cholesterol?
0: So for cholesterol, we can say that very simply, it has no effect on your cholesterol level. Most cholesterol is genetically mediated. I think that's pretty well accepted now for most people. The diabetes thing is a little bit harder to tease out for similar reasons like the blood pressure thing. And what makes it even more complicated is that we have to be clear what we mean by coffee. When we talk about coffee from the scientific standpoint, we're usually thinking about black coffee, or, you know, coffee with just maybe one milk in it or something like that, something that basically has zero calories and no sugar. The problem is a lot of the coffee that they sell at coffee outlets these days is basically a milkshake that has a coffee flavor to it. So there's whipped cream, there's extra flavorings, there's a lot of calories in it. And so if you're drinking one of those, your risk of diabetes is probably going to go up, not down.
1: Yeah, it's kind of a dessert when they make them like that. And you also mentioned some studies have looked at the effect of coffee on developing arrhythmias or irregular heartbeats. Can you tell us more about that?
0: Yeah, so those are the two big additions that have happened in the last couple of years. So two studies, the CRAVE study and the DCAF study. So, you know, write those down if you're taking notes. There's going to be a quiz later. The CRAVE study was in 2023, and it was a very interesting design study because they got people to drink coffee one day, don't drink coffee another day. And they had a GPS tracker to see if they were going into coffee shops. It was very cleverly designed, and it was about as good as you can get in terms of randomized controlled study. And when they hooked these people up to a cardiac monitor, what they found was that coffee did not

0: increase the risk of a significant arrhythmia like atrial fibrillation, which is a very common arrhythmia that increases your risk of stroke. But what they did find was that it did increase the number of skipped beats. So it wasn't causing significant arrhythmias, but you might actually feel it, especially if you're very sensitive to coffee and you have more skipped beats. The following year, another study called the DCAF study, which was, again, looking at coffee and atrial fibrillation, found that people who drank coffee actually had a lower risk of atrial fibrillation. So you have two studies showing no harm, potentially a benefit, but there's caveats to that as well, but maybe also increasing the number of skipped beats. So coffee is probably not having a significant risk of you developing an arrhythmia, but if you're somebody who's very sensitive to coffee, who does already have skipped beats, you might notice a difference if you go from four double espressos a day down to just one.
1: So some people actually feel the effects of coffee differently than others.
0: Absolutely, because it's genetically mediated. Your ability to metabolize caffeine is genetically mediated, which means some people can drink four coffees and it like doesn't touch me. I can still fall asleep, no problem. Whereas other people have one and they're bouncing off the walls. And so that is the other problem with observational research. Because people self-limit their coffee consumption, they're fundamentally different and you're not doing a true randomized controlled trial.
1: I feel like I'm buzzing just talking about coffee so much here, doctor.
0: As long as you're not bouncing off the walls, that's the important point.
1: Okay, thank you so much.
0: You take care.
1: That's Dr. Christopher Labos, a cardiologist and epidemiologist. Coming up on 10 minutes before 7 o'clock, you're listening to Information Morning in the Summer across New Brunswick, and it's time for another edition of our Summer Stays series. Every week, we look at unique places around the region to spend a night, and this one is like Night at the Museum meets the Lighthouse. The West Point Lighthouse was built on the coast of PEI in 1875. It's still a navigational beacon guiding vessels on the Northumberland Strait, and if you're lucky enough, you can stay in a room in the lighthouse and museum. Back when the local community took over the lighthouse in 1987, an inn was built onto the light to attract tourists and help pay for the upkeep. Two of the rooms used by lighthouse keepers are now guest rooms. William McDonald and Benjamin McIsaac kept watch over the light for a combined 88 years. And CBC's Mitch Cormier met manager Maxine Oliver and Juliet Smith, who started out working overnights at the inn. They shared its history and talked about the lighthouse keeper who maybe hasn't left.
2: So Lighthouse Willie was a keeper for 50 years. And the reasons why the lighthouses were square like this was to give the families area to live into, so that, you know, if it was a round like some of the other lighthouses, of course, you wouldn't be able to have a nice big parlor room like this, right, for staying in and those kinds of things. And Benjamin was here for 38 years. So they took care of the lighthouse.
3: Is that 10 children? Unbelievable.
2: Yeah.
3: And they all had to fit in here.
2: they fit in here. So that's why, you know, having a square lighthouse is probably a good idea, right? And with Benjamin, same thing. Like, they took care of the place. And years ago, like, as we go up, you'll see the railings and stuff like that. But they wouldn't have had that years ago when they would have been carrying all their supplies up and doing everything. So they were some very fit men, I would say. And they are possibly still here. We do have some paranormal things that happen.
4: The first night, they didn't say nothing to me. And I never heard too many ghost stories. So I was taking the laundry through here, and up there's a little room up there, and to put the laundry. And we had little sugar packages here in a thing. And first thing, they just flew. All the sugar just went, and I go, I could hardly breathe. So I went to the laundry room, and then I said, Willie, pick that up. I don't got time for your foolishness. So I went to the laundry room, and then I had to cry for about a half an hour because I didn't know what was going on. Then they tell me all these stories later, and he just hangs around.
3: Any other interactions with him? Any other sort of strange things that have happened to you while you're here?
4: He found a pair of work boots. And at night, he'd be just clunking, and everybody'd say, like, somebody's here. And I said, no, it's just Willie. And they said, well, they're wearing work boots. So one night, I was sleeping down there, and my door was never really shut because in case people needed me. And I heard him coming.

0: and he was like walking and by my door, and all I heard her go, then he started down my steps, and you could see him because he was like black, and you could, and I said, Willie, I said, I'm tired, I'm going to bed. Will you please go to bed? And then I said, okay, Willie, lose the work boots. So he came up the steps, and...
1: So we're going to get to visit one of these rooms in the lighthouse.
2: Yeah, let's go have a look.
1: Now, do people have to carry their own bags? Obviously, no elevator or anything like that, but...
2: Well, we do try to help folks out, you know, when they're going up here. We had a lady stay that she actually had some pretty serious health issues, but on her bucket list was to stay in the lighthouse. Wow. So she went up the stairs on her bum to get to her room and came back down and was very determined. We had another room like set aside for her just in case she wasn't able to do it, and she said, I'm doing it.
1: Wow. And you can't be very tall. We Acadians are in great shape here to come up the stairs.
2: We get good leg muscles for sure when we travel through here. So this would be the keeper's quarters. So this room here would accommodate like more of a family, right? So it has the two beds. This, like, it's antique. So when people come in, it kind of suits the air a little bit for people to really kind of get the feel that they're in the lighthouse.
1: And I also should mention that when you're in this part of the province, and you were talking about having time to relax, like, not too many bars on the phones up here.
2: No, that is one thing that we can honestly say. If you want to get a hold of us, call the landline is probably the best bet, because even co-workers, the lady that runs the Harborside Center, when we send messages back and forth, just communicating, or the restaurant, whatever, you're like, did you get that message? And then it's a reply with you having a failed signal, basically.
1: So people do truly relax. I mean, there's very little to distract you away.
2: There is very little to distract you, or as much as you want, right? Like, we do have our Wi-Fi, but when people come, yeah, you see a lot of people just saying, I'm going to the deck reading a book.
1: The interesting part about this, too, is because of the design of the lighthouse, the windows are not at, you know, waist height. They're actually below your waist.
2: They are actually below in this room, just because of, you know, the section that we are in, which is above, just starting going into the lighthouse. This would have been part of their, like, their living quarters, right? So the 10 kids probably stayed in here.
1: And what about the furnishings? Where did they all come from?
2: So, to my knowledge, a lot of these furnishings were some of the things that local people have donated. Wow. So, we have a couple quilts down in the main room, down in the common area, that when the inn was redone, and to try to help with costs and stuff like that, this was where a lot of the community members did their donations. And some ladies even made some beautiful handmade quilts.
1: I always slept better near the salt water.
2: Well, you know, we always try to, with our guests in the morning, just say, how was everything? How was your night? And they're like, oh, had the windows wide open, listened to the waves, just had the fresh air coming in. I had the best sleep I've had in a long time. So we haven't really asked them if the beds are comfy.
1: But clearly they're using them.
2: But they're definitely like unwinding and relaxing, and that's what you want to do. That's what a holiday's about, right? Just the downtime that we don't seem to give ourselves anymore.
1: Unless Willie's wandering around.
2: We try to ask him to be quiet through the night, not stomp around too much, but
1: And do people climb to the top to see the sunset or the sunrise? How much access do you have to the light itself if you stay in the tower?
2: So if you stay within the lighthouse or in the inn, you have access to the top of the lighthouse at any time you want. We always kind of tell people, you know, if you want to brave it at night and in the morning, you're not going to get any better view than going up there.
1: And you don't have to carry the whale oil up or any of that stuff?
2: No, not anymore.
1: You don't have to service the light.
2: You don't have to service the light. It's not part of your stay. You can just venture up and down there as much as you want. We always just tell people, you know, be mindful that there are guests staying in the lighthouse itself. And we've had lots of people show us the pictures that they've taken, actually, like after they've gone up at night, the next morning they'll show us their sunset pictures. And we, a lot of times we ask them, you know, if you want to send that to us, we'll put them on our sites or whatever, or tag us in them. We always appreciate that. Well, actually, yesterday we had a proposal right outside here. The girls at the desk and myself, we

0: were just chatting about the day, and I was like, looks like something's going on outside. And we heard them kind of screaming. And then we opened the door and we said, is there a congratulations in order here? And they were like, yeah, we just got engaged.
1: So, the romance of the sea.
0: I'm telling you, we're a good place to stop for lots of things.
2: Sounds like a really fun place to stay. Maxine Oliver and Juliet Smith are with the West Point Lighthouse Inn and Museum on PEI. They were speaking with CBC's Mitch Cormier, and the Inn and Museum is open from late May to early October. The two lighthouse rooms are booked a year in advance, so start thinking about next year. It is 6:58, getting close to national news time, and I've got great news for gardeners. Our gardening phone-in will be back this morning just after 8. It was postponed because of the long weekend, but Master Gardener Amy Cleveland will be here this morning to answer your gardening questions. She'll be in the studio after 8. So get ready to call with your questions about anything and everything gardening related, from perennials to pumpkins to pests. Just jot down this number, 506-632-7735. That's 506-632-7735. Amy Cleveland will take your calls live on the air just after the 8 o'clock edition of World Report. Well, it is just a couple minutes before 7 o'clock, and in the next half hour, we'll hear about the New Brunswick MLA who used AI to write a speech that he read in the legislature. We're going to chat with Justin Ling, who's a columnist from the Toronto Star. He writes about the tricky intersection of politics and AI. 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
3: This is World Report. Good morning. I'm Marcia Young. A wave of strikes exposed a gap in Ukraine's air defenses. Russian missiles rained down on Kyiv virtually unchallenged overnight. As Julia Chapman tells us, the Ukrainians say they are critically low on the weapons needed to counter them.
4: The attack began shortly after midnight in Kyiv. Explosions ringing out across the city with little warning. At a warehouse outside the capital, firefighters work to put out a blaze. President Volodymyr Zelensky says Russian strikes hit a construction company, a brewery, and other civilian sites. Rescuers fear there could be people trapped under the rubble. Officials also say an attack on a railway station west of the capital killed several people. Zelensky says those lives could have been saved if the country had more interceptors. Moscow appears to be exploiting Kyiv's vulnerability with more long-range strikes. Ukrainian forces did not shoot down any of the 28 Russian missiles launched overnight. They are running low on ammunition for the Patriot air defense system. Ukraine is negotiating with the U.S. about producing the weapons itself, but President Donald Trump appears reluctant to let that happen. Kyiv resident Tetiana says last night she could feel the lack of air defenses. She says it's becoming impossible to live in the city. Today, Russia also claims to have hit several ships transporting military equipment in the Black Sea. Julia Chapman, CBC News, London.
3: Votes are still being counted in Michigan. Five states held primary elections yesterday. The U.S. Democratic Party is being tested as it tries to regain control of the Senate. The party's top candidates are in a tight race in Michigan. Moderate Representative Haley Stevens is up against progressive Abdul El Said. Right now, the vote is still too close to call. Many say this primary is a test of the party's future path. Stay the course or build a new one. This seat would be a critical win for Democrats, who are also being limited by redistricting rules in the state. Primaries were also held in Kansas, Missouri, Virginia, and Washington. The U.S. State Department says it is shutting down five foreign

0: missions. One is in the U.S. consulate in Winnipeg. Businesses on both sides of the border are worried. The downsizing of the United States' economic footprint and trade tariffs are already having an impact on their bottom lines. The CBC's Santiago Arias-Orozco has the details.
1: It's useful to have feet on the ground.
2: For 20 years, Brad Kirbison worked at the United States consulate in Winnipeg. It opened in 2001, covering the area between Toronto and Calgary.
1: You know, it's a lot of geography, a lot of people, and a lot of issues that it's very hard to address from that distance.
2: The office doesn't handle visas or passports. Its key role to promote business and trade with Canada. Now the U.S. Department of State is transferring those responsibilities to its embassy in Ottawa, closing Winnipeg in a bid to streamline operations. Brian Peeler, with the Department of Political Science at the University of Manitoba, says it's a bigger loss for Americans.
3: Giving up a set of eyes and ears on a province that it's, you know, currently making sectoral-specific trade decisions about.
2: André Brown with Winnipeg's World Trade Center says Manitoba businesses will also bear the brunt. The U.S. consulate has helped them set up across the border. Hydro exports, agricultural supply chains, sales of critical minerals from Manitoba, now left without a direct advocate in the U.S. economy.
4: You know, who's now informing the U.S. ambassador in Ottawa on what's going on here?
2: The State Department says its priorities in Canada remain steadfast. It's unclear when the consulate will stop operating. Santiago Arias Orozco, CBC News, Winnipeg.
0: Canada-U.S. Trade Minister Dominic LeBlanc is back in Washington, D.C. He's expected to meet with American senators and key U.S. industry leaders. LeBlanc is also meeting with Canada's negotiating team, including Chief Trade Negotiator Janice Charette. The visit comes ahead of the U.S.'s August 19 tariff deadline. If a deal between the countries is not reached by then, 50% tariffs will go into effect on Canadian goods. 116 wildfires are burning across British Columbia. Officials are assessing the damage after a day of relative calm. So far, hundreds of properties have been destroyed. And as the CBC's Caroline Bargoot reports, officials are warning wildfire season has weeks to go.
5: Basically, I grabbed my marriage license, I grabbed a few odds and ends and some mementos, and I was out of there.
6: When Arlene Gervais saw wildfires moving towards her home on the main Okanagan Indian Reserve, she knew it was time to go. She later saw a video posted on social media of her home burned to the ground, one of about 230 properties destroyed by the Bradley Creek fire.
5: It's very, very difficult. We're trying to just stay as positive as we can, and we're just trying to not think about it, frankly.
6: The Pear Lake wildfire burning near the village of Clinton, northwest of Kamloops, has destroyed about 120 properties and damage assessments are still being done. Colton Davies is with the Thompson-Nicola Regional District.
7: There were probably dozens of additional structure losses that were just confirmed on Monday. And so we're going through the process now of notifying property owners that haven't been notified. We don't rush anyone through those phone calls, so sometimes they take 20 minutes, sometimes they take an hour.
6: BC's Forestry Minister Ravi Parmar says this has been a difficult fire season and it's just getting started.
8: August and September are often the most active period for wildfire in our province. We know the BC Wildfire Service almost certainly has several weeks of high-intensity work left before the wildfire season has settled.
6: He says British Columbians in fire-prone areas should stay up to date and pack a bag just in case they too will have to leave. Caroline Bargoot, CBC News, Vernon, BC.
0: Artificial intelligence is transforming many industries, including farming. A Farm Credit Canada report examines how it can help Canada's agriculture sector grow in areas like irrigation, herd health, and supply routes. Experts have warned, though, about environmental risks. Max Bacco talked to some Newfoundland Labrador farmers ready to reap the benefits.
9: I think AI is probably the next big step for farming.
10: From his farm in Western Newfoundland, Wayne Simmons is looking toward the future. From entrenched tech like GPS mapping to new developments like generative AI to help farmers plan, troubleshoot, and figure out how to save money in a world of rising costs.
9: you know, I think it's got to happen. If we want to stay competitive in the world market, we definitely have to adapt because the world is adapting.
10: Farmers are paying more for almost everything, including feed, fertilizer, and fuel to run their operations. So for people like Scott Neary, who runs an indoor farm in St. John's, technology is a lifeline.
11: So if we're not finding ways to not only increase

0: increase their own competitiveness, but also stay competitive, then I think that's going to be a big problem for food security. So I think that's why it's so important for them to almost need to adopt AI.
1: Kelly Bronson, an agriculture and AI expert at the University of Ottawa, says artificial intelligence won't solve that fundamental problem in the food system.
2: We have methods for generating food, more local and community-based food security in ways that don't harm the environment.
1: While bringing high technology into a traditional practice is still a debate among industry leaders, both Simmons and Neary believe it's not a question of if it will happen, but when. Max Bacow, CBC News, St. John's.
3: One of Canada's most recognized journalists, Lloyd Robertson, is dead. He was 92. Lloyd Robertson's death was announced by CTV News. He was the evening news anchor for more than 35 years there. Susan Ormiston looks back at his career and his legacy.
4: Good evening. Lloyd Robertson for CBC News.
5: He was a steady voice in some turbulent times.
4: Mr. Laporte's body was found in the trunk of an abandoned car outside Montreal.
5: Guiding Canadians through big moments in history.
6: It's one small step for man.
7: Here's this kid from Stratford covering a story like this, a major world event. And it just shook me.
8: The National.
5: Through the 60s and 70s, Robertson was a fixture on CBC, then became headline news himself when he moved to rival CTV.
9: Good evening. U.S. President Ronald Reagan.
5: Where he anchored news coverage for over three decades.
7: It was time. Life is about timing.
5: And in 2011, leaving the anchor chair, but not the network.
7: We come to the end.
5: And now, signing off forever, as he often did.
7: And that's the kind of day it's been for all of us at CTV News. Good night.
5: Susan Ormiston, CBC News, Toronto.
3: At cbcnews.ca, we have more on Lloyd Robertson, including video from 1965. The scoop on scurfing was the story that Lloyd Robertson did. That's at cbcnews.ca. That is the latest national and international news from World Report. I'm Marcia Young.

0: Good morning, I'm Emily Brass, and this is Information Morning in the Summer for Wednesday, August 5th. A New Brunswick conservative MLA is making international headlines for using AI to write a speech he read in the legislature. We'll talk to a columnist from the Toronto Star who's written about the dangers of politicians using AI. We'll also dive into how AI is playing a role in the wildfire season. Governments can use it to update citizens, but it can also spread information, misinformation rather. And we'll also give you another clue in our Guess the New Brunswick Invention Contest. All that and much more still to come on Information Morning in the Summer. It's 11 minutes after 7 o'clock, and Jennifer Sweet standing by with the CBC New Brunswick headlines.
1: Good morning. Some New Brunswick travelers are still trying to get home from abroad as a result of the WestJet contract dispute. A Miramichi woman says she is stuck in Portugal after her planned flight yesterday was cancelled and not rescheduled. Flight attendants have returned to work after reaching a tentative agreement, but it's not clear how long it will take to deal with all the stranded passengers. And NB power crews are still working to restore service after strong wind yesterday caused a number of outages. There are about 1,000 customers affected this morning. That's down from about 13,000 yesterday afternoon. These are some of the stories in the CBC New Brunswick News this morning.
0: Thank you, Jennifer. That's Jennifer Sweet at the CBC New Brunswick News Desk. And on the line is meteorologist Trevor Adams with another look at the weather. Good morning, Trevor.
2: Yes, good morning, Emily. It's going to be a hot and humid day across the province today, and the winds are going to lighten up. Jennifer and I were having a quick discussion earlier about the power outages, and most likely it's because the wind was so consistent in blowing yesterday, and the drier conditions resulted in those power outages.
0: For today,
2: what we have to
0: contend
2: with, though, is a heat warning for most...

0: Yeah, you did. It was incredibly consistent in terms of the wind. So we did see some gusts like 60 kilometers an hour, but it really was that consistent wind, I suspect, that caused those outages. But for today, it's the heat warning that we have for most of the province, with the exception of northwestern New Brunswick. So we're talking Victoria, Madawaska, and Restigouche counties do not have a heat warning, but it's going to be hot and humid regardless of where you are today. Even around the coastal areas, it'll be cooler, but still humid. So we're talking about lots of sunshine, but temperatures of 28 to 33 degrees. 22 along the coast. Humidex, though, values 33 to 39 degrees. So if you're spending time outside today, well hydrated, keeping cool, covered up, all the good stuff you know at this time of the year as people are enjoying the mid part of vacation season. UV is going to be 8, which is very high as well. Overnight, generally clear skies, a few partly cloudy skies developing, some fog patches in coastal areas. It'll be warm and humid, 15 to 18 degrees for the overnight low, and winds will become a little bit lighter, currently out of the west-southwest. And then for tomorrow, it's back to mainly sunny skies with a mix of sun and cloud in northern parts of the province. Once again, temperatures are going to be into the low 30s, 30 to 33 degrees. The feels like temperature again into the mid to upper 30s, cooler along the coast. We'll see if that the heat warning continues for tomorrow, but that's what's happening in the weather. Emily.
1: Thank you, Trevor. That's Trevor Adams, our morning meteorologist this week on Information Morning in the summer.

0: Coming up on quarter after seven, and you're listening to CBC Radio 1 across New Brunswick, 106.1 FM in Moncton, 90.5 FM in Campbellton, and 103.7 on Grand Manan. I'm Emily Brass. New Brunswick Conservative MLA Bill Oliver is making international headlines for a speech he made last month in the legislature. Here's part of the speech, and see if you can catch the giveaway.
1: Is that citizens often develop expectations that exceed the powers actually granted to those offices. Here's a more natural flowing version of that section that reads like a legislative speech rather than a series of short points. The question is whether the...
0: Oops, that was Conservative MLA Bill Oliver giving an AI-prepared speech last month in the New Brunswick legislature, and it was only caught a couple of weeks ago by the province's subreddit, and since then it made international headlines, and the MLA admitted to using artificial intelligence. Toronto Star columnist Justin Ling wrote an op-ed about that speech. He covers politics and misinformation, and he's a frequent critic of the mingling of AI in politics. Good morning, Justin.
2: Hey, good morning, Emily.
0: So you just heard that clip again. What did you think when you first heard it?
2: It was depressing. It was, you know, it was a matter of time. I knew we'd get here eventually. I think everybody who at least, you know, talks to other people who use the internet now are familiar with people who just maybe get a little too obsessed with ChatGPT or Claude or other AI services. They've heard people kind of expound endlessly about how wonderful and amazing the technology is. And then you have to roll your eyes as people proceed to read out the most kind of inane and useless slop you've ever heard, and that's kind of what we have here. It was depressing because also we expect better, right? We expect our politicians to spend serious time thinking about debating legislation to realize, you know, mid-speech, what was already a pretty, I think, lackluster speech about this bill, to learn midway through that he had just outsourced all of his work to ChatGPT. It's depressing.
0: Yeah, and pretty surprising. What sort of points do you mention in your op-ed about this?
2: Yeah, I mean, I don't think it is surprising. I think, like I said, we've been waiting for this. There are AI evangelists out there who are convinced that this technology is going to kind of permanently augment, you know, human intelligence in a way that will become ubiquitous in a very short amount of time. And the point I really want to get through is we should not want that. That is a bad thing. It is not inevitable. And it's not advisable. The point I really want to get across, and it's a point that I think I hear from regular people. It's a point that, you know, I originally picked up on when this clip got posted in the New Brunswick subreddit originally. And it's a thing I've heard from a bunch of our readers and just regular folks, which is we don't want this. Right? Like, we expect our politicians to actually do the work. We expect journalists to write the news. We expect scientists to research the science.

0: right? We don't want all of this work outsourced to a chatbot that can sound really convincing, but is incapable of doing actual human reasoning. And again, it's not inevitable that we get there. This is a choice that people are making, and it has to be a choice that the rest of us make to stand up and say, actually, no. No, we actually expect you to read the bill. We expect you to write a speech outlining your position on it. We expect you to talk to people about whether or not this legislation or this initiative or this plan is good, bad, harmful, or helpful. We don't want you to put a couple sentences into ChatGPT to get, 10,000 words spat out and to read it verbatim into the legislature. That is absolutely, an abrogation of duty, and it is lazy slop that we as voters, as the public, really need to convey, no, if you keep doing this, we will make sure you do not get reelected, regardless of what party you're from. I think that's really important going forward, especially as technology gets kind of shoved down our throats everywhere we look.
1: Mm. And this is your second op-ed of the summer where you discuss the harm of mixing politics and AI. Why do you find it worrying that politicians like Oliver are using these large language models to write speeches? Are you worried about the precedents it's setting?
0: Yeah, absolutely. As a starting point, politics is human. It has to be human, right? We could, if we choose, to stop having elected representatives. We could simply choose to no longer have MPs. ChatGPT could decide all of our policies for us. It could do all the research and make our decisions for us. We could, upload our entire politics to the Borg, as it were, to this artificial intelligence. That would be absurd, of course. No one wants that. That's not advisable. That is literally the premise of most dystopian science fiction. So we're already making little baby steps in that direction. And I think you're hearing regular people stand up and go, no, that's horrifying. This is not what we want. Politics needs to be based in the community. That's why we have local representatives. It needs to be based on human interaction. And particularly, it cannot be outsourced to computers and not computer systems that are based in the U.S. We already have concerns. People who study this, people who are experts in this, myself, have concerns about the fact that technology like ChatGPT and Claude has already been, to some degree, manipulated by the U.S. government. You can see the radical end of this in China, where Chinese-run AI models really do tell you what to think and tell you what sort of information is off-limits. We already have to be concerned about the censorial nature of these technologies, just as a starting point. But really, to go back to the human angle, we should not want technology to make our decisions for us. These decision-making processes, which we've honed over hundreds of years, need to be based on going into the community, talking to people, observing real problems, and not just having AI or a computer system spit out what is basically a summation of what people have written in the past, and is kind of a lazy, making up process that is nothing more than a really kind of highfalutin autocomplete process. This is a really bad development, and it will only stop if people say very clearly, no, if we catch you, outsourcing your work to ChatGPT, we will punish you, much as schools punish students who use ChatGPT to write their essays, much as jobs punish people who use ChatGPT on their job applications. So I think it's really important that that's where we go from here.
1: And you didn't experiment with ChatGPT for your op-ed. Can you explain that and what Chat's response was?
0: Yeah. I basically, just trying to replicate what Bill Oliver may have done here, I went into ChatGPT and then tried Claude as well, and basically said, write for me a 30-minute speech in the voice of progressive conservative MLA Bill Oliver, a speech against this piece of legislation for this independent energy advocate. And it did a convincing enough job. It spit out a 30-minute speech that looked an awful lot like the speech that Bill Oliver read into the record just a few months ago. It sounded convincing enough. It sounded like a speech that a legislator would give. It even referred to Madame Speaker and did kind of all of the trappings of what a normal speech in a legislature sounds like. But it was also lazy slop, much as the actual speech was. It made a whole bunch of sort of lazy allusions and kind of cooked up a bunch of arguments that frankly are

0: flimsy and thoroughly unconvincing. But it showed you just how easy this was. I think some people get this idea that there's a lot of work that can go into these ChatGPT outputs. But this was a really good experiment in showing just how little you have to do to get so much output. I wrote 3 sentences and it gave me thousands of words that included some of those little telltale signs, like saying, here's a more natural sounding bit of speech. We shouldn't assume, and I think some people are kind of keen to give the benefit of the doubt, we shouldn't assume that legislators who do this have even read through the output from these LLMs. I think oftentimes they haven't. And the fact that this MLA was reading bits of the AI output without even realizing what he was reading, I think is a good indication that he didn't do his homework and he was just thoroughly lazy.
1: Yeah. And in Oliver's statement about the incident, he says, although he used AI, the sentiment was still his. What do you make of that response?
0: Nonsense. Just absolute nonsense. I mean, it is the lazy excuse of a student who gets caught using ChatGPT to write his essay and then goes to teacher and said, no, I swear I did a bunch of work. No, you didn't. Right? Like, this is just not doing your job. Maybe it was one of his staffers. I don't know. Maybe he did a couple of edits to put in a couple of his own flourishes. Maybe. But let's be real. He didn't do his job. He thought he could cheat and he thought he'd get away with it. And he didn't. He got caught, and now he's trying to save face. But this is fundamentally cheating. And it's not just cheating that is trying to get a day off work. This is cheating that permanently and I think really drastically affects the quality of our democracy. Really, you can't get higher stakes than that. We should expect our politicians to do their job, to research the issue at hand, to talk to real people, and not just to trust the automatic output of a chatbot.
1: Yeah, I mean, Justin, you've said several times now that it's completely unacceptable. I mean, how do you think the government should regulate AI use in politics?
0: I'm not sure they should. And this is a sort of sad reality. There's no easy way to do this. How do you police what language everyone's using? How do you ensure that every speech is in fact 100% human written? I don't think you can. And listen, there's going to be cases where staffers or politicians might use AI to do a bit of research, maybe to clean up a bit of language, to do a little finagling here and there, to use it as a tool instead of as a replacement for your actual work. I think that's okay. I don't think we have to put up barriers in preventing that. So this is a tough thing to regulate, and I don't think it's really feasible, at least not in the short term. I think this has to be more of a social expectation. We can't just expect that regulation can fix this. This is an obligation of voters and citizens. If you find out or suspect or can prove that your politician, your local MLA or MP, is using ChatGPT to do core functions of their job, I think we have to express how upset we are. That means writing emails. That means writing letters to your MP or to the local newspaper. And it means not voting for them next time, because it very clearly shows that politician is not interested in doing their job and therefore doesn't deserve to represent their constituency. I think that's where the power comes from here. I mean, technology gets shaped by communities, by societies, and by people who use that technology, right? You know, we can say no to this. There's a reason why we don't have CCTV cameras on every single street corner monitoring us at all times. There's a reason why the government doesn't get to look into your phone every single minute of every day, because we as a society have said we don't want this technology to be in our lives every single day. And that's what we have to do here. We have to make clear we expect our politicians to do their job and not just to have these chatbots spit out unending volumes of slop that can replace their day-to-day duties.
1: Well, Justin, thanks so much for joining us.
0: Thanks for having me.
1: Justin Ling is a columnist at the Toronto Star and an investigative journalist based in Montreal. We reached out to MLA Bill Oliver for comment, and here's the statement he sent us by email. During the spring session of the legislature, I employed AI to help prepare speaking notes. When printing the final version of my speech, AI prompts were not removed, which were spoken by me, and has caused much concern of many individuals. AI has become a tool that is being used more often in many areas, but should never replace our own ability to express our thoughts and convictions. The sentiment of my speech was certainly mine, and I have learned an important lesson from this experience. Well, you can read more

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0: Well, thank you so much for those calls. And community groups, if you've got a nonprofit event coming up, you can always spread the word by calling our talkback line. The number is 1-800-561-4222. That's 561-4222. Or you can send us an email at infoamnewbrunswick@cbc.ca. And you can use that contact info to reach out to us on anything you hear on the program. And guess what, gardeners? Our gardening phone-in is back this morning after being postponed because of the holiday on Monday. From compost to cucumbers, Master Gardener Amy Cleveland will answer your questions coming up after the 8 o'clock edition of World Report. So get those questions ready and call when the time is right, 506-632-7735. That's 506-632-7735 and call just after World Report. Coming up, we'll check in on the good, the bad, and the ugly of social media when disasters strike and copper wire thefts on the rise across Canada. And in some cases, it knocks out phone service in areas facing wildfires. A criminology professor will tell us about the problem and possible solutions coming up on Information Morning in the Summer. It's time for the CBC New Brunswick News.
3: Good morning. I'm Jennifer Sweet. Here is the CBC New Brunswick News at 7:30. New Brunswick politicians are weighing in on the use of artificial intelligence in the provincial legislature. It comes after a progressive conservative MLA accidentally included an AI-generated prompt while reading a speech. The incident happened almost 2 months ago, but as Victoria Walton reports, a wave of reaction continues to spread.
4: Here's a more natural flowing version of that section that reads like a legislative speech rather than a series of short points.
5: That's what King Center MLA Bill Oliver read at the Legislative Assembly on June 9th of this year. The speech was about the potential addition of an energy advocate for the province, but it went viral because it sounded like it was written by AI, which the MLA has since admitted to using to write his speech. In a statement, Oliver says he's learned from his mistakes when it comes to using AI. Opposition leader Glenn Savoy says he's satisfied by Oliver's response.
6: Look, we're all human. He made a mistake. He recognizes the importance of making sure that it's our voices that are heard on the floor of the legislature. And, you know, we'll work towards ensuring that happens as we go forward.
5: But other parties aren't so quick to forgive. Green Party MLA Megan Mitten says she was shocked to hear Oliver's use of AI in the legislature and doesn't think elected officials should be using it in place of their own words.
7: I have major concerns with how it's being used in a lot of different settings. And I have a really big problem with it being used to, you know, replace the voice, really, of someone who is elected to be a voice for people.
5: The Green Party caucus adopted a policy on AI use in March. The Liberal Party caucus says it has no current policy on AI use by its members, and the PCs are now in the process of creating one. Victoria Walton, CBC News, Moncton.
3: A New Brunswick lawyer.

says he takes full responsibility for a complaint accusing him of misusing AI. The complaint against Dennis Sawyer stems from a brief that he submitted to provincial court last year, which the province's law society says contained false information. Sawyer didn't respond to requests for comment from CBC News, but he admitted to the details of the complaint in a reply to the Law Society yesterday.

0: potential areas where you might, make an argument or weaknesses in your case. So it can be very useful in those sorts of use cases where you want to explore your data, the information you have, and sort of help you formulate a position, understand maybe, potential legal avenues you might not have explored or thought of before.
1: A hearing into the complaint against Sawyer is scheduled for September 3rd. Some New Brunswick travelers are still trying to get home from abroad as a result of the WestJet contract dispute. Flight attendants have returned to work after reaching a tentative agreement, but it's not clear how long it will take to deal with stranded passengers. A Miramichi woman says she is stuck in Portugal after her planned flight yesterday was cancelled. Marsha Manuel says she had very little communication from WestJet and was yet to be booked on a new flight.
2: Well, I was hoping to be home today. I am on vacation for the rest of the week, but I have a lot of things to get done at home. So I think WestJet really just needs to get their act together and communicate and not leave the Canadians stranded. I'm all for them getting equal wages, but my gosh, there's got to be a better system than what they have in place right now. Like, get us on a different air carrier and send us home.
1: The Fredericton and Moncton airports confirmed WestJet canceled a handful of flights over the weekend, but both airports say current flights are showing as on time. And about 1,000 NB Power customers are without electricity this morning. It follows strong wind yesterday. According to Environment Canada, top wind speeds reached close to 70 kilometers an hour in some areas. About 13,000 NB Power customers were affected yesterday afternoon. Most have been reconnected. The majority of those who are still without power are in areas surrounding Bathurst and Miramichi. According to NB Power's website, service for most should be restored by noon, but for a few others, the estimate is by end of day today, and several have no posted estimate yet. That could be an issue today for anyone relying on air conditioning. A yellow or moderate heat warning is in effect for most of the province, the only exception being the Northwest. Environment Canada advises checking on vulnerable persons and taking precautions, such as limiting direct exposure to the sun and heat, drinking water, and spending time in a cool place. Signs of heat exhaustion or heat stroke include headache, fatigue, nausea, dizziness, and change of consciousness. And that is the CBC New Brunswick News.
3: Thank you, Jennifer. Jennifer Sweet at the CBC New Brunswick News Desk. Amy Grant's on the other side of the glass here in studio with me in St. John. She's got the forecast. Good morning, Amy.
4: Good morning. Well, you heard Jennifer there. It's going to be hot for the next little bit. For today, some sunny skies. Highs today in the low 30s, about 33 degrees. A little bit cooler along the coast, maybe 22 degrees along the coastline. Humidex, though, today is going to make it feel anywhere from about 27 degrees closer to that coastline, upwards to about 39 degrees for inland areas with that humidex. For tonight, some clear skies and lows tonight about 14 degrees closer to the coastline, 18 degrees for everywhere else. And then for tomorrow, a mix of sun and clouds, and again, highs tomorrow between 30 and 33 degrees, cooler along the coast again for tomorrow. And again, that humidex tomorrow playing a factor, making it feel more like 35 to 39 degrees tomorrow.
3: Ooh, that's hot.
4: Very hot.
3: We're not used to that.
4: Very sticky. Right? And there is a heat warning, like Jennifer said, issued for most of the province. Currently sitting at 19 degrees this morning in Moncton, 14 in St. John, 15 in Fredericton, 20 in Charlotte, and let's see, 12 degrees in Edmundston this morning.

0: It's 7:37 and you're listening to Information Morning in the summer across New Brunswick on CBC Radio 1 and worldwide on the CBC Listen app. I'm Emily Brass, hosting the show in August. Well, later this week, we'll head to the historic part of Lewisburg, Nova Scotia for our Books and Backroads series. Book club members there met in the W.W. Lewis Memorial Library to read a novel by Leslie Crewe. And there was a lively discussion about the spoon stealer. And Information Morning Cape Breton host Steve Sutherland was there and dove right into the title.
1: The title is referring to the fact that Emily

0: Caroline literally steals spoons. She's got a box of spoons that through her life she has stolen. And in the very first bit of the book, she swipes a spoon from the library and like, what is that all about? So that is the reference to the spoons too. She literally steals spoons. It's not a metaphor until later. Emily?
1: Well, I just thought it was so interesting how the two library characters, was it Joyce and Flora, were so insulted and, you know, aghast that she would steal spoons and how unbiblical it was. You know, I think one of them even referenced the Ten Commandments, you know, thou shalt not steal. And yet her whole, the whole underlying part of that for her was that spoonful of kindness and how, I mean, as a minister, I see that as a real biblical, you know, the way we live, what we believe, right? Sharing kindness and love. And that was Emmeline in her life. You know, it was such a touching moment at her funeral when so many people started showing up and of all of the ways that she impacted people in her life in quiet and, you know, unknowing ways. And really, it was the most really biblical thing. If you know, if we go back to that criticism from Joyce and Flora, she was living that spoonful of kindness. And so in her stealing, she was actually sort of reflecting that goodness and kind-heartedness that was so important in her life.
0: You heard it on Books and Backroads. We have a United Church minister endorsing the stealing of cutlery.
2: So, first,
0: it goes back to her brother who died in the war had told her everybody needs a spoonful of kindness. And they fed a baby animal on the farm with a little spoon was where the first spoon came from. But Stephanie, why does she have to steal the spoon? Why can't she just admire a spoon and leave it? Well, what's the point of her making her a spoon thief?
3: I think, again, it goes back to that's why we love her so much is that nobody's perfect. So she's not perfect either. So she has this little habit that really is not causing anybody any major harm.
4: Well, talk to Joyce.
3: And she's had such an amazing life that it's almost like she's got these spoons from each little facet of her life. So she's got these little souvenirs of all these amazing stories.
4: But yet the one spoon that meant the most to her, she never got. So I assume that's why she was stealing everybody else's spoon, right? Like she never got Teddy's spoon. Mm-hmm. Like she dumped out that bag and she was like, where is it? Mm-hmm. You know, just at that library and she took that friggin' spoon. And you see that Joyce is turning her inside out. Like she can't even fathom why this woman would take the spoon. And yet like I don't think she ever got the benefit of knowing the reasons why, right? And I don't think Emmeline would ever share that with her because she was not worth it, right? Like Joyce was not, why bother? Like one of those characters that is just like so that she wouldn't get it anyway. Even if she had ever let her know like the real reasons, she's unreasonable, so.
5: And she didn't embody any of that kindness or any of the, like service that Emmeline did for everybody else. Yeah.
6: But it was pretty funny where Joyce is right that she's trying to steal the spoon.
4: Oh, yeah. Yes.
6: And everyone's looking at Nailed Joyce it. Like, what is your problem?
7: That's a snippet of the Books and Backroads discussion from Lewisburg, Nova Scotia. Readers there read the bestseller, The Spoon Stealer by Leslie Crewe, and we'll bring you that full discussion Friday after 8:00.

0: 7:42, you're listening to Information Morning in the Summer from New Brunswick. And we've all seen the photos on social media of people who've been hit hard by natural disasters like wildfires and floods. And while some of those online posts are heartwarming with stories of community members pitching in, others are harmful, misleading, and just plain wrong. But with social media playing a large role in modern communications, local officials are increasingly relying on it. To dig into this, we've reached Chris Russell, an associate professor at Carleton University's School of Journalism and Communication. Good morning, Chris.
1: Morning, Emily.
0: So how widespread is the use of social media by officials

0: during emergencies?
1: It's pretty widespread. I think most of us realize at this point you need to just sort of wade into it and show up in the places people are during these moments, and try to help them find reliable, consistent, calm information and sources of connection as well, while leading them to other places, maybe back to websites or apps or radio even, where they can find consistent forms of information during these hard moments.
0: Radio even. I like to hear that. So how fractured is the social media landscape, and you know, what kind of impact does it have when officials do use it?
1: Yeah, I mean, where a lot of us are pretty spread out across a range of, you know, social media and apps at this point. So it's a real problem if you're trying to reach everyone across a community. That fragmentation can be across demographic, you know, like youth tend to be on more image-based platforms like like Instagram or TikTok or places like that. That's a trickier one to navigate for some of these officials. And then some are politicized. You know, X is a very different place than some of the other social media. So it is highly fragmented, and a lot of the content on those platforms is also highly personalized. So we can even be in the same city or maybe even in the same street and get very different information on a similar platform. So that becomes a challenging one if people are kind of in their own little, you know, boutique reality, so to speak.
0: Yeah. Okay. So that's some of the trickier issues, but what are the benefits of officials using social media to inform the public?
1: There can be good interactions out there. Like, again, you can reach people that you wouldn't normally be able to reach. I think that's the main benefit and what makes it necessary. I could really try to both sides this for you, but I tend to think it's mostly bad or net negative at this point, unfortunately. It's just become really difficult during times of crisis and emergency to really have a fair and safety-oriented conversation when there's a lot of, you know, distrust and heavy emotions and conspiracies and false misleading information milling about in these spaces. So it could be better. It once was better. And there are probably some better tools we could use. But I would say for the most part, it's become a challenging place, and frankly, these companies could do a lot better by us.
0: And then there's AI. How's that affecting the information people see on social media?
1: Yeah, I mean, I'm sure everyone thinks about this a lot. It's faster, cheaper, easier to produce fabricated, false, misleading content. You know, everyone's kind of seeing it, I'm imagining, if they're on social media, the increase in AI slop. But unlike a lot of the slop where you can just tell it's probably AI generated, some of the content is quite compelling. So there's been AI generated images that have fooled leaders of that are running fire crews, for example. Most people that may have used Google are getting AI overviews that can be false or misleading or out of date, which can be really damaging if they've got the wrong information about whether they can enter a park or have an open fire or even whether they may need to evacuate. And so there's, you know, other examples I could give you of this, but the AI questions become especially challenging around wildfires and emergency management the last 2 years.
0: Well, and Chris, how serious is the problem of people actively putting out wrong information about disasters?
1: It's quite serious. I mean, some of it's politically motivated. So you'll see people that are quite attached to the idea that, so in the case of wildfires, that these are weather weapons or that the government started these are false, by the way, but the government may have started the fires for nefarious purposes. More frequently, though, you're getting people that are showing up because these are high engagement moments. So they're looking to be heard or to try to build their follower base. So they engage with content that they think is dramatic and engaging before it's honest and right. And so that makes it a challenging situation for the communities going through this. And of course, the officials whose job it is to help them.
0: And you touched on radio before. How has the role of traditional media evolved when it comes to disaster information?
1: Yeah, I think, you know, it's maintained its traditional role to some degree. So that, I think, is important, even if it's not focused on quite a bit, especially for local media. So that's important. I think it's taken on more of a fact-checking role. So there is an awareness that what circulates on social media, whether it's rumor or whether it's just overt false information, it's important to give people an awareness that that might be the case, or even fact-check it and substitute correct information if possible. So that's a few of the roles that are in place there. But really trying to be a voice and support for the community as a lot of local media does.

0: think it remains an important role.
1: And given, you know, as you mentioned, that so many people rely on social media for their information, how would you say social media could be used more effectively?
0: Well, I would say a lot of people probably use it quite well. So it's not to really come on here and like, you know, talk down about some of those efforts. But I think for individuals, you can certainly be aware of like the ways it can evoke powerful emotions and think about those emotions before you share or engage in negative ways during challenging times like crises and emergencies. You can certainly also let companies know that it's not right to have false, misleading, fabricated information circulating in your community during crises, maybe not in that moment, but I think there's a role for that. And there's other places people can go. You know, messaging apps, group chats can give you a lot of what you're currently getting at social media, and that in itself would send a message as well.
1: Well, thanks so much for joining us to talk about this, Chris.
0: For sure.
1: Chris,
0: thanks, Emily.
1: Chris Russell is an associate professor at Carleton University School of Journalism and Communication.

0: coming up on 10 minutes before 8 o'clock, and you're listening to Information Morning on CBC Radio 1, 91.3 FM in St. John, 105.7 in Sackville, and 97.9 FM in Miramichi. I'm Emily Brass. Well, across Canada, there's been a surge in copper wire theft. Bell Canada recently said New Brunswick has seen the fastest increase. According to their numbers, the company says thieves usually harvest copper wire from telephone and telecommunication poles. Michael Boudreaux is a criminology professor at St. Thomas University. Good morning, Michael.
1: Good morning, Emily.
0: So what do you think's behind this huge rise in copper wire theft?
1: Well, I think this is a perfect case of a crime of opportunity. The price of copper as a precious commodity, a precious metal, is increasing, not just in Canada, but around the world. People are prepared to buy it off the black market, as it were. And so people are stealing it, especially in this province, but Nova Scotia, British Columbia. And as a result, they are literally profiting from it.
0: So some jurisdictions have banned cash payments for copper wire specifically to address that issue. What are your thoughts on that approach?
1: Yes, a good intention and a good move, but clearly these numbers would indicate that these laws and these bans are not working. Indeed, there's also added sentencing. Judges can now take into effect or into consideration, the theft of copper wires when sentencing because of the effect it has on communities when cell phones go down, and people are still doing it. So it's one of these cases where the crime of opportunity and the profit outweigh the deterrent value of the law.
0: And as you just mentioned, I mean, those thefts do have an impact. What are the implications of these thefts on public safety?
1: Well, it's significant because especially if 911 services go down, internet goes down, we see that playing out in rural communities in this province. People are without cell phone connectivity for days, in some cases weeks, and especially 911. So it makes it difficult if you have a public safety emergency, health emergency. And then right now in British Columbia, it makes it difficult, especially in the northern parts of the province where people are cut off from cell phone service. And they're not receiving notifications to evacuate the area because of wildfires. So very significant effect.
0: Michael, what else do you think could be done to stop these thefts?
1: Well, ultimately, it lies with the cell phone providers. They need to switch, as they have in many jurisdictions, to fiber optic. And basically, you just eliminate the temptation, right? So as long as the copper wire is there, yes, companies have put in security cameras. They've tried to hire private security, but it's clearly not enough because you can't be there and the police cannot be there 24/7. So the best way, excuse me, to eliminate this is to switch to fiber optic, and then there's nothing for them to steal.
0: And who are these thieves selling this wire to?
1: Well, people who run scrapyards in particular, who are prepared to look the other way because of the money that they can make reselling the copper wire.
0: How easy is that to go down to a scrapyard and sell some copper wire?
1: Oh, fairly easy. Of course, you have to know someone who's not going to report you to the police. And of course, you only need one or two sellers, right? So in that sense, it's not every person who runs one of these facilities is breaking the law. It's only one or two, but that's all it takes.
0: What more do you think could be done to crack down on scrapyards who are buying that stolen copper?
1: Well, the laws that are in place clearly are not enough unless you can. If I said that one way would be for the RCMP to run an undercover investigation and try to see which scrapyards are selling them, but that takes a lot of resources that the RCMP probably don't have at the moment.
0: What's the punishment if you get caught stealing copper wire or buying it?
1: Well, it would be theft. And in some cases, theft over $5,000. So that could carry a maximum sentence of 2 years or more. So that's a federal time, and it depends if you're a repeat offender. Judges can then add additional time to your sentence, and or significant fines.
0: And who does it fall on if something bad happens? You know, we were mentioning wildfires and floods and how people need that line of communication. What happens if something, you know, bad occurs and the broken communications infrastructure keeps the message from getting out? Who does that fall on?
1: Well, it falls on citizens. We can't necessarily blame the companies, although the companies themselves, whether it be Bell, Rogers, Telus, they're not necessarily the victims here. They might be the targets of the crime, but they're not the victims. The victims are the members of the communities who lose cell phone service, 911 connectivity. They're the ones who are most directly affected. So, yes, we can blame the companies for not being fast enough to switch to fiber optic, and I think there's a case to be made for that because they haven't made that move in rural areas. But really, at the end of the day, no one's necessarily to blame, although I do think the companies can make the switch to fiber optic much more quickly.
0: Well, Michael, thanks so much for joining us to talk about this.
1: It was my pleasure, Emily. Thank you very much.
0: Michael Boudreau is a professor of criminology at St. Thomas University in Fredericton. Well, it's 5 minutes before 8 o'clock. Time for another clue in our summer contest series called Guess the New Brunswick Invention. Every week, we pick a different invention from around the province. We dole out a new clue every day, and you try to guess the answer. The clues start out hard and get easier as the week goes on. So, are you ready to figure out a famous New Brunswick invention? Here's yesterday's clue. I'm sticky, but I come off easy. And now here's today's clue. You can count on me in the lost and found section at the airport. So those are the first two clues. If you think you already know what New Brunswick invention we're talking about, get in touch. Send an email to infoamnewbrunswick@cbc.ca or leave a message on our talkback line at 1-800-561-4222. That's 561-4222. And all the correct answers go into our Friday draw for this week's prize. And here's what you can win. It's a little bit of everything prize package, a sampler gift box from Rising Tide. Here's what's inside that box. Mini tea from Newfoundland Tea Company, mini coffee from Duck Duck Coffee Roasters in New Brunswick. Also from New Brunswick, some chocolate covered blueberries, two mini jams from Hopeful Homestead in Cheticap, Nova Scotia, some hard maple candies from Chocolate River Candy Company in New Brunswick, and two mini barbecue sauces from Maritime Madness and PEI. So a bunch of yummy things there if you have the right answer. Stay tuned for another clue tomorrow, and we'll reveal the mystery New Brunswick invention and each winner's on Fridays.
2: On Thursday, August the 6th, the Rolling Barrage, a group of more than 100 veterans, first responders, as well as active duty military on motorcycle will be rolling into the Ormoctu, New Brunswick Legion, where they will be hosted for the evening. This will be their sixth stop on the route, which starts on August the 1st in St. John's, Newfoundland. They will be crossing Canada, stopping in each province until they finish in Aldergrove, B.C. on August 22nd. This is a fundraiser as well as a show of brotherhood, strength, and unity to conquer the stigma of PTSD.
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0: 12th and excited to see you there. 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
1: Well, thank you so much for those calls to our talkback line. It's getting close to time for World Report. And after that, Amy Cleveland of the St. John Horticultural Association will be here in studio to help you solve your gardening problems. So here's the number you'll call right after the national news. It's 506-632-7735. 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
1: The violinist Vijay Gupta seemed destined for greatness from an early age. He performed at Carnegie Hall at 8 years old, studied at Juilliard and Yale. But behind that success, he was struggling with anxiety, addiction, and burnout. He's here to tell us his story.
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2: This is World Report. Good morning. I'm Marcia Young in Kyiv. Firefighters hosed down flames at a hardware store. It was damaged in the latest wave of Russian missile and drone strikes. Ukrainian officials say at least 17 people were killed and 44 injured in attacks around the capital area. Ukrainian President Volodymyr Zelensky shared a disturbing video captured in the eastern region of Kherson. A civilian identified as 52-year-old a man named Yuri is seen being attacked by an exploding drone. Yuri survived and says this is the second time he's come under attack. Ukraine is accusing Russia of hunting innocent people with drones like a human safari. Critical votes are being counted in Michigan. It is one of five states that held primary elections last night. These votes are seen as a litmus test for the Democratic Party's future. Will they stick with a moderate representative or go with a more progressive candidate? Reporter Steve Futterman joins me now from Los Angeles. And Steve, what is the latest?
3: Well, this is one of the most closely watched races in the nation. Democrats deciding who their candidate will be in this November's U.S. Senate race, a race that could determine which party controls the U.S. Senate. So a lot's at stake. The final votes are still being counted. But right now, the so-called progressive candidate, Abdul El-Sayed, has a narrow lead over the more establishment moderate candidate, Haley Stevens. She's a current member of the House. Now, no winner's been declared, but the New York Times says its analysis shows El-Sayed is the likely winner. Now, both candidates spoke last night, and both were very careful not to declare victory.
4: We've had a long, hard-fought primary, and we'll know soon who our nominee is going to be. And whoever wins is going to go and take on Mike Rogers.
5: We are not a purple state. We are a state in need of a movement to take our politics back.
3: And of course, this race seems to crystallize the ongoing battle within the Democratic Party between the establishment candidates and progressives. One of the big issues dividing the two sides, support for Israel, with progressive candidates promoting a more critical approach toward longtime U.S. policies in the Middle East.
2: Break down the other primaries.
3: Well, one other race I found very interesting was in Kansas, a traditional red state. Voters there, though, rejected a Republican-backed plan to allow voters to elect state Supreme Court judges. And this is another example of how voters in many states across the nation are going against the traditional parties, even when the parties have a majority in those states.
2: Thank you, Steve.
3: Thank you.
2: Reporter Steve Futterman in Los Angeles. Canada U.S. Trade Minister

0: Dominic LeBlanc is back in Washington, D.C. He's expected to meet with American senators and key U.S. industry leaders. LeBlanc is also meeting with Canada's negotiating team, including Chief Trade Negotiator Janice Charette. The visit comes ahead of the U.S.'s August 19 tariff deadline. If a deal between the countries is not reached by then, 50% tariffs will go into effect on Canadian goods. The U.S. State Department says it's shutting down five foreign missions. One is the U.S. consulate in Winnipeg. Businesses on both sides of the border are worried. The downsizing of the United States' economic footprint and trade tariffs are already having an impact on their bottom lines. The CBC's Santiago Arias Orozco has the details.
1: It's useful to have feet on the ground.
2: For 20 years, Brad Kirbison worked at the United States Consulate in Winnipeg. It opened in 2001, covering the area between Toronto and Calgary.
1: You know, it's a lot of geography, a lot of people, and a lot of issues that it's very hard to address from that distance.
2: The office doesn't handle visas or passports. Its key role to promote business and trade with Canada. Now the U.S. Department of State is transferring those responsibilities to its embassy in Ottawa, closing Winnipeg in a bid to streamline operations. Brian Peeler, with the Department of Political Science at the University of Manitoba, says it's a bigger loss for Americans.
3: Giving up a set of eyes and ears on a province that it's, you know, currently making sectoral-specific trade decisions about.
2: André Brown with Winnipeg's World Trade Center says Manitoba businesses will also bear the brunt. The U.S. consulate has helped them set up across the border. Hydro exports, agricultural supply chains, sales of critical minerals from Manitoba now left without a direct advocate in the U.S. economy.
4: You know, who's now informing the U.S. ambassador in Ottawa on what's going on here?
2: The State Department says its priorities in Canada remain steadfast. It's unclear when the consulate will stop operating. Santiago Arias Orozco, CBC News, Winnipeg.
0: The number of new HIV infections is rising across this country, and it has Canadian health officials concerned about global funding cuts for HIV programs. In response, doctors in Calgary are launching a national consortium. And as the CBC's Karina Zapata reports, the goal is to create preventative solutions before it's too late.
5: This has the potential to result in a resurgence of the HIV epidemic.
6: Infectious disease physician Dr. Raynell Lang sounding the alarm about funding cuts by the U.S. and other international donors, which she says has led to less HIV testing, prevention, and care in many low- and middle-income countries.
5: Because of the lack of access to services and care, people are maybe migrating with little or much less medications that they previously had.
6: It's why she's working to bring doctors, researchers, organizations, and HIV-positive Canadians together. The consortium is calling on federal and provincial governments to do a better job of educating migrants and newcomers on HIV resources available here. Dr. John Gill, medical director of the Southern Alberta HIV Clinic, is helping lead the group.
7: We cannot be complacent that this will not directly or indirectly affect us, because healthcare, particularly infectious diseases, is a global problem.
6: At the Council of Agencies Serving South Asians, research lead Shabazz Mamdani is also very concerned about the international funding cuts. But he says,
8: we must be very careful not to translate that concern into the idea that immigrants bring HIV into Alberta.
6: Mamdani says it's also critical to improve culturally appropriate care for those already in Canada. In a statement to CBC, Health Canada says it continues to work with partners, including the provinces and territories, on tackling the public health issue. Karina Zapata, CBC News, Calgary.
9: Basically, I grabbed my marriage license, I grabbed a few odds and ends and some mementos, and I was out of there.
0: Arlene Jerva's home was on the main Okanagan Indian Reserve in British Columbia. It's now one of hundreds of properties destroyed by the Bradley Creek fire. 15,000 people in the province have been ordered to evacuate.
9: It's very, very difficult. We're trying to just stay as positive as we can, and we're just trying to not think about it, frankly.
0: 116 wildfires are currently burning across BC. Crews have several weeks of high-intensity work left. August and September are often the most active months for wildfires in BC. Starting today, people will be able to walk or cycle across the Gordie Howe International Bridge. At 8 a.m. Eastern, the long-delayed border crossing opens to pedestrians. The CBC's Pratush Dayal tells us about the anticipation behind the moment.

0: And I just kind of like took all my yoga mat to sleep on, got my chair here.
1: Windsor resident Justin Belmore has been camping at the base of the Gordie Howe International Bridge since early yesterday morning.
0: So I've just been telling everyone for years that I wanted to be like the first one to cycle across the Gordie Howe once this multi-use trail opened. So got to be a man of my word. And it kind of started as a joke, but here we are.
1: Belmore is just one of many people excited to make their way across the $6.4 billion structure when it opens to foot traffic today. Vehicles have been crossing the bridge since last week after delays caused by ongoing trade tensions with the US. Still, some business owners like Phil Jacobs, who runs Jake's Old Town Tavern in Sandwich Town, are hoping the bridge will be a boon for the bottom line.
2: We've already had probably 8 Americans that have been over already and used our patios.
1: The path along the Gordie Howe Bridge is more than 2 kilometers long and connects to trails on either side of the border. Officials say it's open to everyone to travel by foot, bike, or mobility device as long as they carry the proper identification. Pratish Dayal, CBC News, Windsor.
3: And that is the latest national and international news from World Report. The most read story at cbcnews.ca is about veteran Canadian broadcaster Lloyd Robertson, dead at the age of 92. He was the anchor at CTV News for 35 years, but he started his career right here at CBC News. I'm Marcia Young.

Good morning. I'm Emily Brass, and this is Information Morning in the Summer for Wednesday, August 5th. Well, coming up, it's our gardening phone-in with Master Gardener Amy Cleveland. So write down this number, 506-632-7735, and get ready to call in just a couple minutes. That's when Amy Cleveland will join us live in studio to answer all of your gardening questions. Again, that number, 506-632-7735 for our gardening phone-in.

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1: Good morning. New Brunswick politicians are weighing in on the use of artificial intelligence in the provincial legislature. It comes after a progressive conservative MLA accidentally included an AI-generated prompt while reading a speech. Bill Oliver says he has learned from his mistake. PC leader Glenn Savoy says he is satisfied with that and the party is working on an AI policy. Green MLA Megan Mitten says she has a big problem with AI replacing the voice of an elected representative. And a New Brunswick criminologist says copper wire theft continues to be a problem in the province because it's relatively easy to do and there's a lucrative market for the stolen metal. The telecommunications giant Bell Canada says incidents in the province have more than tripled since last year. These are some of the stories in the CBC New Brunswick News this morning.
0: Thank you, Jennifer. That's Jennifer Sweet at the CBC New Brunswick News Desk. And Amy Grant's back with the hot and humid forecast. Hi, Amy.
2: Hello. Well, you are correct. Forecast for today is sunny skies, highs in the low 30s, a high of about 33 degrees, a bit cooler along the coast. But the humidex is really the big thing for today. We're looking at temperatures feeling more like 39 degrees for inland areas for today. And there is a heat warning in effect for our province for today. For tonight, generally clear skies, lows tonight between 14 and 18 degrees. And then for tomorrow, a mix of some sun and some clouds. And again, the temperatures will be very high for tomorrow. Highs in the, again in the low 30s, between 30 and 33 degrees. About 22 degrees, though, along some parts of the coastline for tomorrow. And again, that humidex for tomorrow, making it feel anywhere from about 35 to 39 degrees.
0: Ooh, so hot. You got to find some shade, some water, any kind of breeze.

He's right. And don't overdo it in the heat. Temperatures currently, though, we are looking at 15 degrees in St. Andrews this morning, 21 in Miramichi, 19 in St. John, 20 in Moncton, and 18 degrees in Fredericton this morning.

0: 13 minutes after 8 o'clock, and you're listening to Information Morning in the summer on CBC Radio 1 across New Brunswick and on the CBC Listen app. I'm Emily Brass. Well, it's hard to believe August is already here, but that doesn't mean planting season's over. Amy Cleveland's a master gardener and director of operations and community engagement for the St. John Horticultural Association. She's here in studio with us right now, ready to answer any and all gardening questions. So it's finally time. Make that call. The number is 506-632-7735. So that's different than the number you've been calling last month. It's 506-632-7735. Good morning, Amy.
1: Good morning.
0: So, you know, as I was mentioning, I don't think of August as planting time, but apparently it still is. What can we be planting in August?
1: Well, you can plant annuals, perennials, trees, and shrubs. You just have to make sure that they are well watered, especially this
0: week. Yes, totally.
1: So well watered. But as for your vegetable garden, it's still not too late to get a fall crop, another crop and of things like peas and beans and beets. You can, and your lettuces, your spinaches, your kales, your Swiss chards. So it's still not too late to throw a few more rows of those things in to get a second crop before the season ends.
0: And they won't bolt with this hot weather later in the month?
1: No, they love the heat to germinate, so the seeds will be loving life, and then, they should be good, so...
0: And is this something that, you know, you should do like one round this week and one round next week?
1: Definitely. Succession planting is always the way to go. You do not want to have, 900 green beans ready in the same week.
0: Right, totally.
1: Exactly. Even when you're starting your seeds in the spring, it's not a bad idea to do that. Do I do it? No. So do I have 50 tomato plants in the yard already at the same time? Absolutely. But it's not a bad idea, even when you're seed starting in the spring, to always do some succession planting so everything's not ready all at once.
0: What are you going to do with all that bounty coming from 50 tomato plants at once?
1: I'll have to bring some. I fill the freezer and I can like crazy.
0: Okay,
1: yeah,
0: good
1: I'm
0: stuff.
1: I'm usually crying by the end of August every night when I go out harvesting.
0: But then you're happy in the winter when you open that tomato sauce.
1: Exactly.
0: Yeah, no kidding. You're listening to Information Morning in the Summer. Amy Cleveland is our guest. She's a master gardener, ready to answer any of your gardening questions. So give us a call. It's 506-632-7735. Don't be shy. We want to hear from you. We want to help you have a better garden. So, Amy, what are some of the plants we should think about pruning around this time?
1: Okay, so normally there's things that you would not prune. And then there's things that you will prune. So your lilacs, when they are done pruning, now is a great time to go ahead and give them a good prune, as well as certain varieties of hydrangeas. So if you have a paniculata hydrangea, which is like a PG, a Bobo, a Limelight, the vanilla strawberry, the big cone shaped ones that are usually white and that turn pink in the fall, when they're done pruning, blooming, you can go ahead and give them a prune. Now ideally would be the time. I wouldn't go too much later if you have a rhododendron or an azalea that you need to shape up. Definitely do that now, because they do set their buds in the fall for the next year. So if you go too late in pruning, then unfortunately you won't have any beautiful blooms in the spring. So.
0: And those hydrangeas you mentioned, are those good for drying? Like when you're pruning,
1: yes,
0: you could
1: absolutely
0: be doing some, craft work at the same time.
1: Definitely. Dry them out and put them in a vase in the house. They'll last forever.
0: Okay. Well, we've got a caller, Joanne from outside Fredericton. Good morning, Joanne. What's your question for Amy?
2: Good morning. I have a burning bush that we've really not put any attention to over the years, and it's getting too close to the house. So I'm just wondering what to do about pruning it.
1: So you can go ahead and prune a burning bush any time of the year. It's absolutely fine. A general rule of thumb when pruning anything is you do not take off more than a third of the plant. So if the plant was, say, 9 feet high, you would bring it down to 6 feet. You don't take it under that. Burning bush are one thing, though, that will take a heavy pruning and bounce back quite fine. So I would just shape it up, cut off the backside that's getting close to the house, give it a good shape, but now's a fine time of year. It's a perfect time of year to prune a burning bush. So

0: Okay, so even though the trunk is fairly high itself, it's okay to bring down the top.
1: Yeah, bring down the tops, cut down the sides. Absolutely.
0: Oh, super. All right. Oh, thanks so very much. Appreciate the help.
1: No problem. Thanks.
2: Thank you, Joanne. That's Joanne from outside Fredericton. Give us a call. You're listening to Information Morning in the Summer, and we've got Amy Cleveland in the house, a master gardener. She's ready to answer any of your questions, from compost to cucumbers to calendulas. Give us a call, 506-632-7735. That's 506-632-7735. And Amy, you are Director of Operations and Community Engagement at the St. John Horticultural Association, which looks out for the St. John Public Gardens. What's happening there this week?
1: Oh, tomorrow we actually have something extra special happening in the park. So we've teamed up with NatureMB for a little community science event where we do have three big patches of milkweed. And as you all know, the monarch butterflies are an endangered species. So they will be there and we'll be counting butterflies. We'll be having a look at the caterpillars to see how many caterpillars and what instar stage they are at, as well as educating the community on the importance of planting milkweed and our endangered butterflies.
2: So are those caterpillars the monarch caterpillars?
1: Yeah, okay. Yeah. So for those who don't know, monarch caterpillars always will lay their eggs on milkweed, because milkweed is the only food source for the caterpillars when they hatch out.
2: Okay. Well, we have another caller. Monique is calling us from Fredericton. Good morning, Monique. What's your question for Amy?
3: Good morning. Thank you for taking my call. Japanese beetles. We have lots of them. We this year put up four of the traps, and I had great hopes, but they've gotten some, but not a lot. Is there anything else, any natural predators that we can induce? They seem to love raspberries bushes and rose bushes, but not hydrangeas, interestingly.
1: Yes, Japanese beetles can definitely be a nuisance. So the traps, and you're clearly using those and they're failing. So maybe you just have a very large population and you need to increase the traps. You can try spraying things with insecticidal soap. Honestly, it doesn't work so well with Japanese beetles. Sometimes I go around the yard with a little bowl, a little mason jar with soapy water, and I fling them all in with my trowel and then flush them down the toilet just to get rid of the population a little bit. But if you do have Japanese beetles, chances are there's something else there, a good bug that is around helping to take care of the population. That's the way that nature works. But yeah, if you're infested, I would pick as much as you can, and I would, you know, do a preventive spray of insecticidal soap, although again it doesn't work great, and maybe a few more traps.
3: So right now we've got four traps. The insecticidal soap, when and where do I spray it?
1: Spray it on every part of the plant, and you can spray it directly on the Japanese beetles as well. So it's really safe for plants. It's usually a pyrethrin, which is a chrysanthemum derivative. So it's safe, it's natural, it can go on vegetables as well. And so I would just give them a good spray with that. That's what I had to do last year, because they were all over the raspberries and potatoes in my garden. So I was out there every night spraying like a crazy woman, and then flinging them into a little, like I said, a little mason jar with soapy water and flushing them. So,
3: yeah, no, we go out like two or three times a day. I've done it four times a day, gotten all kinds.
1: Yeah, and they're back again. Yeah.
2: Well, Monique, yeah. Good luck with that. Hope you can get rid of them.
3: Thank you so much for your time.
2: That's Monique from Fredericton. We have another caller on the line. Carol is giving us a call from Miramichi. Hi, Carol. What's your question for Amy?
4: Good morning. I have another question on pruning. Am I too late to prune my forsythia?
1: No, not at all. I would definitely go ahead and give it a prune. I wouldn't wait super long, but I would give it a prune for sure.
4: Okay,
1: yeah.
4: Perfect.
1: Yeah.
4: I didn't know if I was too late and I would lose everything for next year. But
1: no, I'd give it a prune. We still have a few months of, you know, active growing season left, so I think you should be fine.
4: Okay. Thank you so much.
1: Thank you.
2: Thank you. That was Carol from Miramichi. And so this event tomorrow at the St. John's.

0: public gardens. What else can people do? You're going to be looking at monarch butterflies. Like, they're already here?
1: Oh, they're here. Absolutely. We have caterpillars on our milkweed in the park, which is fantastic. And so the caterpillars that you're seeing actually in the park isn't going to be the caterpillars that end up migrating to Mexico. It'll be probably their grandchildren that end up doing it. They do have a very short lifespan. And so from 1 to 3, the Nature MB, we will be set up in the park and doing this event. So come on down. We also have a little craft for kids where you can make your own little monarch butterfly during the event as well. But that's just the way that we learn more about species at risk and endangered species is by hosting these community science events and reporting it.
0: Nice. I'm going to give out the number one more time in case there's that last second caller. Maybe you've just been a little shy. Now is the time to call while we have Amy Cleveland here. 506-632-7735. That's 506-632-7735. And Amy, a little known fact that your organization also takes care of the campgrounds at Rockwood Park. How busy has that been this year?
1: It's been extremely busy, actually. We were worried about in the beginning with the fuel costs and the price of things rising about whether or not we would see as many tourists from around. So we did start to promote it a little bit as having a staycation within your province or within your own city, which we've had a few people do. It's fantastic. But tourism is up. We are still busy as ever.
0: Yeah. And there's some beautiful spots. Like you see that one that's like an open field as you're driving around, but there's some up in the woods too.
1: Oh, there's beautiful wooded spots. The tent sites I feel are definitely the better of the sites.
0: Nice.
1: Just because you can get nestled right into a little wooded lot, which is fantastic.
0: Great staycation idea. We've got a caller on the line, Andrew from Penfield. Good morning, Andrew. What's your question for Amy?
2: Good morning. I have a flowering crab tree, which I planted 40 years ago plus. And it was beautiful flowers the first year, but I haven't had a flower since. What is wrong with it?
1: Okay.
2: It looks healthy.
1: Yeah.
2: It's about over 4 inches on the butt now, probably up towards 20 feet high, or 15, 18 feet high, but it's not a blossom on it now for years. I pruned it 5 or 6 years ago a little bit, cut some of the other ones off it, and so it'd be more of a single thing, but it just don't flower.
1: Okay, so I was going to suggest giving it a pruning because by clearing out that dead wood and around it, letting more light and airflow will encourage more blooms. You probably haven't fertilized it in a lot of years, though, correct?
2: That is correct, yes.
1: Right.
2: We're down in Penfield, I think that soil's quite acid.
1: Exactly.
2: For blueberries.
1: For sure. So I would throw, even if you get some triple 10, some farm grade triple 10 down, some hen manure, go to the beach and grab some kelp or something like that and throw it around, some good quality compost. I would top dress around the tree and you have to go out to the drip line, so out as far as the branches go. I would top dress it with a good quality compost and a fertilizer, and hopefully she just needs a little bit of a feed to encourage some new blooms.
2: Yeah, like I said, it hasn't bloomed for 40 years.
0: Well, we hope it blooms. Andrew, thank you so much. We're just going to squeeze in one more call. We've got Pam calling from Wickham. Good morning, Pam. What's your question for Amy?
3: Good morning. I have a what's called a purple dome New England aster, and this is the first year that all of the leaves have turned brown, and the stems appear to still be green, but the leaves are brown, and it doesn't, I don't know whether I should cut it back or what to do to help revive it.
1: So the bottom leaves generally will turn brown and crunchy and fall off as it continues to grow. It could be just a little bit of inconsistent watering because we had a bit of a drought a little bit this summer. So it could just be that. Asters are notorious for blooming well into the fall. So as long as you don't mind the look of the bottom leaves, I would just pick them off and honestly leave it, let it bloom, and then cut it back late fall when it's done blooming.
3: Okay. Well, thank you, Amy.
1: Yeah.
3: That's great.
1: No problem.
0: Thank you, Pam from Wickham. We've got one last caller we can squeeze in. It's going to have to be quick. Carol from Florenceville. Good morning. What's your question for Amy?
4: I have a royal purple smoke bush, and it was planted 2 years ago. It did fine last summer.

0: summer. This summer, it looked like it was dead, but I just left it. And about the 1st of July, it sprouted out a couple of new stalks. There's no blooms, and the two stalks seem to be growing. The rest of it never did recover. And I'm just wondering if that's normal or if I can prevent that from happening over another winter.
1: Yeah, so is it in a windy area?
0: No, not tremendously windy.
1: Okay,
0: no.
1: So I have a smoke bush up at my camp that did the exact same thing this year. The year before it was fantastic. This year it's really struggling and only has a few leaves on it. But mine is because it's in a wide open windy area. I'd give it a little tiny bit of a prune. The things that don't have any buds on it or the ends of the stems that are a little brittle and break easily and that are dead, I would give that a good prune. I would give it a fertilizer, especially where you just planted it. Generally, we recommend no fertilizer for 1 year within planting, but I would probably give it a little bit of a fertilizer to give it a boost. Sometimes it expends all its energy to establishing a good healthy root system and not putting it into growth, but I would say it's a bit of winter kill as well, so maybe you want to wrap it up with a little bit of burlap to protect it this winter and prevent that from happening, a little bit of fertilizer, and see if you can't revive it for next year.
0: Great. And what fertilizer would you recommend?
1: I love the Actisol, the hen manure. You can put it on absolutely everything. It's just little pellets of hen manure. So I would recommend that. If not, just get yourself a shrub fertilizer.
0: Great. Thank you very much.
2: Well, thank you, Carol. We appreciate your call. And thanks to everyone who phoned in today. That's Master Gardener Amy Cleveland. She's also Director of Operations and Community Engagement at the St. John Horticultural Association. If you didn't get a chance to ask your question this morning, well, don't worry. The gardening phone-in will return next Monday at this time with George Scott of Scott's Nursery in Lincoln, southeast of Fredericton. It's 8:30, time for the CBC New Brunswick News.
3: Good morning. I'm Jennifer Sweet. Here's the CBC New Brunswick News. It's 8:30. New Brunswick politicians are weighing in on the use of artificial intelligence in the provincial legislature. It comes after a progressive conservative MLA accidentally included an AI-generated prompt while reading a speech. The incident happened almost 2 months ago, but as Victoria Walton reports, a wave of reaction continues to spread.
4: Here's a more natural flowing version of that section that reads like a legislative speech rather than a series of short points.
5: That's what King Center MLA Bill Oliver read at the Legislative Assembly on June 9th of this year. The speech was about the potential addition of an energy advocate for the province, but it went viral because it sounded like it was written by AI, which the MLA has since admitted to using to write his speech. In a statement, Oliver says he's learned from his mistakes when it comes to using AI. Opposition leader Glenn Savoy says he's satisfied by Oliver's response.
6: Look, we're all human. He made a mistake. He recognizes the importance of making sure that it's our voices that are heard on the floor of the legislature. And, you know, we'll work towards ensuring that happens as we go forward.
5: But other parties aren't so quick to forgive. Green Party MLA Megan Mittens says she was shocked to hear Oliver's use of AI in the legislature and doesn't think elected officials should be using it in place of their own words.
7: I have major concerns with how it's being used in a lot of different settings. And I have a really big problem with it being used to, you know, replace the voice, really, of someone who was elected to be a voice for people.
5: The Green Party caucus adopted a policy on AI use in March. The Liberal Party caucus says it has no current policy on AI use by its members, and the PCs are now in the process of creating one. Victoria Walton, CBC News, Moncton.
3: A New Brunswick criminologist says copper wire theft continues to be a problem in the province because it's relatively easy to do and there's a lucrative market for the stolen metal. The telecommunications giant Bell Canada says incidents in the province have more than tripled since last year and combined with Ontario represent the bulk of nearly 1,000 incidents in the first half of 2026. Bell says thieves are generally taking the wire from telephone and telecommunications poles. Michael Boudreau is a criminology professor at St. Thomas University. He says it's a crime of opportunity.
8: The price of copper as a precious commodity, precious metal, is increasing, not just in Canada, but around the world. People are prepared to buy.

0: buy it off the black market, as it were. And so people are stealing it, especially in this province, but Nova Scotia, British Columbia. And as a result, they are literally profiting from it.
1: Boudreau says banning cash payments for copper wire, as some jurisdictions have done, is not a bad approach. But he says the recent theft numbers suggest regulations aren't a deterrent.

0: About 800 NB power customers are without electricity at this hour. That follows strong wind yesterday. According to Environment Canada, top wind speeds reached close to 70 kilometers an hour in some areas. About 13,000 NB power customers were affected yesterday afternoon. The majority of those who are still without power are in areas surrounding Bathurst and Miramichi. According to NB Power's website, service for most should be restored by noon. For a few others, the estimate is by the end of today, and several have no posted estimate yet. That could be an issue today for anyone relying on air conditioning. A yellow or moderate heat warning is in effect for most of the province, the exception being the Northwest. Environment Canada advises checking on vulnerable persons and taking precautions such as limiting direct exposure to the sun and heat, drinking water, and spending time in a cool place. Signs of heat exhaustion or heat stroke include headache, fatigue, nausea, dizziness, and change of consciousness. And the organizer of a bicycle race on PEI has apologized after some cyclists rode into the Tyne Valley Oyster Festival parade on Saturday. The bike race is known as the PEI Mussel Tear, with mussel spelled like the shellfish. It had around 70 cyclists racing from Tignish to Surrey. When they arrived in Tyne Valley, a few cyclists reportedly sped past parade barricades and swerved around children and adults. Race organizer Keenan Cook says he feels awful about the mishap.
1: As a cyclist, anytime that you're riding, you're kind of representing everyone riding a bike. And to be part of an event, especially if you're putting not only yourself at risk, but other people, it's just hugely disappointing. I have to accept some responsibility as well that, you know, as much as we can ask everyone to use common sense, it was our route that took them there.
0: Cook says the cyclists could face disciplinary actions such as suspension from future races. And that's the CBC New Brunswick News.
2: Thank you, Jennifer. That's Jennifer Sweet at the CBC New Brunswick News Desk in Fredericton. Amy's here in St. John with me and has one last look at the weather.
3: It's going to be hot and sunny for the next couple days. Highs between 30 and 33 degrees, and the humidex for the next couple days playing a big factor, making it feel more like 35 to 39 degrees for both today and tomorrow. And there is a heat warning in effect for the majority of the province. So take it easy today and seek out some shade.
2: Thank you, Amy. Yes, that's the kind of weather where you got to have a plan on what you're going to do to deal with it. Well, if you want to get in touch with any with us about anything you heard on the show, send us an email, info@ambrunswick.cbc.ca. Thanks for joining us today. We'll be back tomorrow. I'm Emily Brass, and The Current is up next.

0: this is a last chance for them to sign a good document. I want to give them every last chance before decapitation.
1: A pattern formed, threaten, draw back, laud progress. But the war in Iran remains hot and the Strait of Hormuz remains closed. Now, very different accounts of whether there is progress in negotiations or if negotiations are underway at all between Tehran and Washington. Coming up in just a moment, we'll dig into the latest and ask what the path to peace could look like. Also this morning,
2: we will benefit from this crash. This will be the best crash since we put peanut butter and chocolate together.
1: An optimist's view of a SpaceX rocket hitting the moon. Overnight, a rocket that's been adrift for more than a year seems to have ended its wandering journey with a lunar thud, a flash, and a plume of moon dust. Now scientists and a few space entrepreneurs are wringing their hands, excited to learn what we can from a crash that may be a sign of things to come in space. That's in 30 minutes. In an hour, we continue with the CBC podcast, Forged. It shines a light on the life and work of Anishinaabe artist Norval Morisot and investigates the underworld of an industry built on Morisot fakes. But we begin this morning with Washington, Tehran, and the yet unclear path to stability. Good morning to you. I'm Lauren McGuinness, sitting in for Matt Galloway, and this is The Current.

0: The U.S. and Iran may be close to a deal on reopening the Strait of Hormuz. The two sides in the ongoing conflict are in talks to hear U.S. President Donald Trump and those around him tell it, or they may not be in direct negotiations if Tehran is to be believed. More than 5 months into the war, the two sides still can't even agree on that much. But some kind of diplomacy is now happening. Qatari officials say drafts of a possible deal on reopening the key shipping lane are circulating. Speaking to CNBC yesterday, U.S. Treasury Secretary Scott Bessent said this.
1: President Trump last week threatened what would have been one of the largest military campaigns, or the largest military campaign since World War II, against the Iranians. And now we are, because of that, we are in talks with the Iranians. And I think there is a chance we may have a deal today or tomorrow to open the strait and move towards a more normalized position in this conflict.
0: Greg Karlstrom is the Middle East correspondent for The Economist. He's in Riyadh, Saudi Arabia. Good morning, Greg.
2: Thanks for having me.
0: How close would you say we are to seeing a deal to reopen the Strait of Hormuz?
2: It's always hard to say, honestly. I mean, there is a deal being circulated by diplomats in the Gulf from Qatar and Oman. It's meant to be an interim agreement that would probably last for only about 60 days, and it would spell out some temporary arrangements for getting ships in and out of the strait. But then during those 60 days, Iran, Oman, perhaps other countries are meant to negotiate a more comprehensive deal. So we're talking yet again about a stopgap measure. It does seem to have some support both in Washington and at least from the negotiating team from Iran, people like the foreign minister who have been involved in these talks. But we don't know yet if it has the support of the Revolutionary Guard in Iran or the Supreme Leader. And so it's not clear as these talks are going on and as the foreign minister and other officials are perhaps agreeing to things, it's not clear if those things are going to have the support of the people who really make the decisions in Tehran right now.
0: I hear you saying that this may be a stopgap with term. I mean, what might a deal to get tanker traffic moving again look like?
2: So what's being discussed now is to formalize temporary routes in and out of the strait. Before the war, before all of this happened, ships that were traveling through Hormuz used something that was known as the traffic separation scheme. It's a route that goes roughly through the center of the strait and through Oman's territorial waters. Now, what the Iranians have been saying over the past few months is they don't want to return to that arrangement. They want some veto over at least the inbound traffic. So ships that are sailing west through the strait into the Persian Gulf, the Iranians want to be able to say that ship is allowed to go in, that ship is not allowed to. And so what's being discussed right now is to formalize an inbound route that goes through the northern part of the strait through Iran's waters, and then an outbound route that goes through Omani waters. Again, that's meant to last for a period of 60 days, and then they're meant to come up with some more permanent arrangement. The Omanis have talked about, for example, setting up a regional consortium that would manage the strait so that you wouldn't have one country in charge of it. But the Iranians have, in the past, resisted that sort of idea. They've rejected it.
0: And so with 20% of the world's oil and LNG supply going through there, what are the sticking points in trying to resolve that part of it?
2: I think you have a few issues. One is none of the Gulf countries want Iran to have veto power over inbound traffic, because, of course, if you control what ships come in, sort of de facto, you're also controlling who is able to get out ultimately. So if you're the Saudis, the Emiratis, other governments in the region, you don't want Iran to be able to say that all of a sudden your oil tankers, for example, might not be allowed to go through the strait. So they have been pushing back very strongly against this idea of formalizing Iran's control, even if it's only over inbound traffic. Then you have the question of money. Iran has been talking for months about charging tolls on ships that are using the strait. They did that in a limited piecemeal fashion during the war earlier this year. And there are some Iranian officials who still think that Charging tolls is a lucrative revenue stream. It's a show of force. You know, it's a way of asserting their dominance over the strait. So they have not completely dropped that idea. So I think those are the two big obstacles at the moment: the question of money, and then the resistance from many of the countries, the Arab countries in the region.
0: On Monday, President Trump said that the first phase was opening the Strait of Hormuz, and the next was the denuclearization of Iran. And yesterday, U.S. Secretary of State Marco Rubio said Iran's denuclearization is the, quote, ultimate deal. How far away or out on the horizon is a nuclear deal, given where we're at with the Strait of Hormuz?
2: It's so far out on the horizon that you can't even see it at this point. I mean, let's go back to the MOU, the Memorandum of Understanding, that they signed in mid-June. That agreement said that within 60 days, America and Iran would conclude a more comprehensive deal that would address, among other things, America's concerns about Iran's nuclear program. Here we are now, we've gone through about 50 of those 60 days. There hasn't been a single round of face-to-face talks for more than a month to discuss the nuclear issue. They didn't make much progress in the early meetings before the MOU started to unravel in early July, and it hasn't come up at all in these most recent talks. My understanding is that they've been entirely focused on the Strait of Hormuz. So if it's taken almost 2 months to get to another interim deal around the Strait, I think that tells you that it's going to be many, many months before we get to any agreement on the nuclear file, if we ever do. It's possible that that we don't, that there isn't that sort of more comprehensive deal on the horizon.
0: You're in Saudi Arabia right now. Yesterday, Yemen's Iran-backed Houthis claimed they carried out a drone strike on an airport in southern Saudi Arabia. How have Washington's regional and Gulf state allies responded to what's unfolded in the past 5 months, given it has had such direct impacts on their economies and their security?
2: They've all been on a roller coaster for the past 5 months. They didn't want the war to start in the first place. Once it did, many of them then pivoted to backing the war. They thought there was an opportunity to topple this regime in Tehran that has been their main adversary in the region for decades. But as the war went on and then the negotiations went on over the MOU, I think it became clear to many officials in the Gulf that America didn't have a plan for regime change in Iran. America was not a reliable partner either in the war or in the negotiations over a deal. And so there's a lot of frustration in the Gulf. There's a lot of nervousness right now. And I would say particularly in Saudi Arabia, where they haven't just been targeted by Iran. As you say, the Houthis have attacked airports, they've attacked energy infrastructure, they have attempted to impose a blockade on Saudi shipping in and out of the Red Sea. And then also militias in Iraq have reportedly targeted Saudi oil fields over the past couple of weeks. So they're feeling encircled by Iranian proxies and by Iran itself. And there's a lot of concern that the Trump administration doesn't really have a way out of this, that either it's going to make a bad deal that formalizes some degree of Iranian control in the Strait of Hormuz, or it's going to escalate the war, as Trump was threatening to do just a few days ago. And that will have very serious consequences for Gulf states, which will probably bear the brunt of Iran's retaliation.
0: How long can either side afford to keep up this fight?
2: I mean, economic factors are ultimately, I think, what's going to force some sort of agreement. Oil prices, surprisingly low, considering everything that's happened in the past few weeks, but that's not going to last indefinitely. If things stay as they are, prices will creep back up. And we've seen before that constrains Trump's ability to continue the war. And then I think for Iran as well, despite the very defiant face that they're trying to project to the world, they are in the midst of a very severe economic crisis. America is still blockading Iran's ports and Iran's oil shipments. And so there's a limit to how long Iran can keep this going as well, because they are in a very, very serious economic situation.
0: Greg, good to speak with you. Thank you for joining us.
2: Thank you.
0: Greg Karlstrom is the Middle East correspondent for The Economist. He was in Riyadh, Saudi Arabia. Ali Vaez is the Deputy Program Director for Middle East and North Africa.

0: America at the International Crisis Group and was a mediator during the negotiations for the 2015 Iran nuclear deal. Ali, good morning.
1: Good morning, Lauren. Good to be with you.
0: Yeah, thanks for joining us. How confident are you that a deal is close to reopen the Strait of Hormuz?
1: I do believe a deal between Iran and Oman that would basically put in place a mechanism for managing traffic through the strait is almost in place, but that's not the same as reopening the strait. Iranians would only reopen the strait when the conditions, the obligations that are outlined for the United States in Article 13 of the Memorandum of Understanding are implemented. That means that the U.S. would have to remove its own blockade, would have to deliver on sanctions relief to Iran, would have to enforce a ceasefire in Lebanon, and would have to allow Iran to sell its oil and petrochemical products and repatriate the revenue. And none of those conditions are in place now.
0: Explain Iran's strategic view of the strait, and as a result, how likely is Iran to give up control of the Strait of Hormuz?
1: Look, I think this should be relatively straightforward for people to understand. If you're Iran and you've been attacked twice in less than a year by two nuclear powers, a global military superpower and a global intelligence superpower, Israel, you don't want to become another Lebanon or another Gaza in which every few months, as if there's a calendar reminder, the U.S. and Israel will bomb you, what do you have as tool of deterring them? Now, clearly, Iran's allies in the region, proxies, partners, Hezbollah, the Houthis, they can penalize and they can impose a cost on the U.S. and its allies, but they certainly didn't deter an attack on Iran. Same applies to Iran's conventional capabilities, its drones and missiles. And Iran doesn't have a nuclear weapon. So what do you have to try to deter a future attack? That is the ability to control the Strait of Hormuz and basically take the global economy hostage. So they're not going to give that away under any circumstances because they now see it as fundamental to their national security.
0: You told the New York Times this week, your words, I'm quoting, Trump's options are between an unwinnable war and an unpalatable peace. Explain that. What options do the United States have at this point?
1: So look, we knew that President Trump had prepared a massive military escalation in order to force Iran to give up on controlling the Strait of Hormuz. Now, that kind of escalation would have resulted in Iran retaliating by probably torching energy infrastructure in the Gulf states. And we would have seen a massive escalation, which could have resulted in global economic recession, because everyone around the world, I would say, have paid a price for this with increased energy prices. But oil prices never went above $120, $130 a barrel because production wasn't really affected. Mostly exports were affected by the shutting of the Strait of Hormuz. Now, this time, the Iranians have demonstrated that if there is another escalation, they would also push the Houthis in Yemen to close Bab al-Mandab, which is where about 7 million barrels of Saudi Emirati oil gets through the Red Sea to the Indian Ocean and Asian markets. And they had also targeted a port in Egypt as a signaling exercise that they could also put pressure on the Suez Canal. So this time around, we would have three critical choke points at play, not just one, plus the risk to production. And I think this is why President Trump hesitated and stepped back. And this is why I mean there is no military option that would allow the U.S. to reopen the strait at an acceptable price. Of course, the U.S. can win in any military struggle, but the cost would be enormous. And I said there is no palatable diplomatic option either, because any deal now would have to allow Iran to remain in control of the strait. And the U.S. for 200 years has upheld the norm of freedom of navigation around the world. So this would set a very problematic precedent. And it would be a very tough sell even for a master salesperson as President Trump.
0: The U.S. midterm elections are 3 months away, this moment of ballot box accountability. How does that political reality play into Donald Trump's calculations here?
1: I do think that it

0: plays a part, but not a crucial element, because either the president has decided already that it's a lost cause, or that he has other means of trying to change the results. But electorally, I think he probably thinks that energy prices are not going to climb down in the run-up to the midterms in a way that it would really save the Republicans' odds in this election. So, but there are two other elements that I think are important for him, or much more important than the midterms. One is the question of markets, and the markets were really panicking about 10 days ago when oil was rising significantly, and all markets were in red. And I think he does care about that. And the second thing is munitions. And we have seen reporting in the media about how the U.S. has exhausted its stockpile of long-range missiles or interceptors, which are essential for protecting U.S. forces in the region and U.S. allies in and around the world, actually, not just in the region. I think those were also important considerations for trying to find a diplomatic solution. But again, I want to emphasize that what is on the table right now is just one piece of this puzzle, which is an arrangement for the future of the Strait. It doesn't really address the immediate concern of opening the Strait, which can only happen if Iran and the U.S. return to a revised version of the June Memorandum of Understanding.
1: Size up the domestic political landscape for us in Iran. How unified are Iran's leaders right now on strategy, and how do you fit the Iranian public into this?
0: So, there is always a lot of debate in Iran about everything, but I don't see serious divisions at the top where the decision-making happens. I think they all agreed on the fact that from their perspective, the U.S. was violating the Memorandum of Understanding, and it was important for Iran to try to consolidate the most important leverage that it had gained in the war, which was the Strait, before the U.S. And its allies are able to restock their energy stockpiles and rearm and regroup and attack them again. And so on strategy, I think they were all on the same page. Again, there are lots of debates accusing the negotiators in Iran of being naive, or that the ceasefire was the wrong decision, or that the Memorandum of Understanding was the wrong decision. But this, all of this noise is from people who are not actually too influential in the policy circles in Tehran. And that's the difference between Iran and the United States, in which the hardliners and those who are anti-diplomacy are actually very powerful, including factions within the Trump administration. When it gets to the public, look, the Iranian public is just sick and tired of living under the shadow of war and this crisis, and energy and the economic situation is just disastrous. So they would like to see this come to an end and get some economic reprieve.
1: We just have 20 seconds, but I mean, you've named the risk of this becoming a forever war. Do you see that as inevitable, or do you see a plausible off-ramp?
0: Look, nothing is inevitable, but if Iran and the U.S. can't even uphold a minimal understanding like the Memorandum of Understanding, which was just a page and a half, then they're basically proving diplomacy doesn't work, and the only option left is forever war.
1: Ali, I really appreciate your time and analysis this morning. Thank you.
0: Always a pleasure. Thank you.
1: That's Ali Vaez. He's the Deputy Program Director for Middle East and North Africa at the International Crisis Group. The CBC News is next. After that,
2: this is one small crash for SpaceX, potentially one giant leap for lunar science. You learn so much from activities like this.
1: After drifting in space for over a year, a discarded SpaceX rocket likely crashed into the moon early this morning at roughly 7 times the speed of sound. We'll look at how this happened, what scientists are hoping to learn, and why some see this as a warning for future plans to build on the moon. That is coming up in 6 minutes. I'm Lauren McGinnis, and you're listening to The Current. Stay with us.

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3: I'm Emil Niazi. Ted Lasso is back with a fourth season. This time, Ted is taking on his biggest challenge yet, coaching women's football. Will this season recapture the magic of the series? The group chat weighs in.
0: Commotion, this morning at 11, 11:30 in Newfoundland, and on CBC Listen, or wherever you get your podcasts. The CBC News is next. Coming up in an hour, it's Q.
3: The violinist Vijay Gupta seemed destined for greatness from an early age. He performed at Carnegie Hall at 8 years old, studied at Juilliard in Yale. But behind that success, he was struggling with anxiety, addiction, and burnout. He's here to tell us his story.
4: This is the CBC New Brunswick News. It's 9 o'clock. I'm Jennifer Sweet. A deadly wave of strikes has exposed a gap in Ukraine's air defenses. Russian missiles rained down on Kyiv virtually unchallenged overnight. As Julia Chapman tells us, Ukrainians say they are critically low on the weapons needed to counter them.
5: The attack began shortly after midnight in Kyiv, explosions ringing out across the city with little warning. At a warehouse outside the capital, firefighters work to put out a blaze. President Volodymyr Zelensky says Russian strikes hit a construction company, a brewery, and other civilian sites. Rescuers fear there could be people trapped under the rubble. Officials also say an attack on a railway station west of the capital killed several people. Zelensky says those lives could have been saved if the country had more interceptors. Moscow appears to be exploiting Kyiv's vulnerability with more long-range strikes. Ukrainian forces did not shoot down any of the 28 Russian missiles launched overnight. They are running low on ammunition for the Patriot air defense system. Ukraine is negotiating with the U.S. about producing the weapons itself, but President Donald Trump appears reluctant to let that happen. Kyiv resident Tatiana says last night she could feel the lack of air defenses. She says it's becoming impossible to live in the city. Today, Russia also claims to have hit several ships transporting military equipment in the Black Sea. Julia Chapman, CBC News, London.
4: Artificial intelligence is transforming many industries, including farming. A Farm Credit Canada report examines how AI could help Canada's agriculture sector grow through innovations in irrigation, herd health, and supply routes. Experts have warned about environmental risks. Max Bacco talked to some Newfoundland and Labrador farmers who are ready to reap benefits.
6: I think AI is probably the next big step for farming.
7: From his farm in Western Newfoundland, Wayne Simmons is looking toward the future. From entrenched tech like GPS mapping to new developments like generative AI to help farmers plan, troubleshoot, and figure out how to save money in a world of rising costs.
6: You know, I think it's got to happen. If we want to stay competitive in the world market, we definitely have to adapt because the world is adapting.
7: Farmers are paying more for almost everything, including feed, fertilizer, and fuel to run their operations. So for people like Scott Neary, who runs an indoor farm in St. John's, technology is a lifeline.
8: So if we're not finding ways to not only increase our own competitiveness, but also stay competitive, then I think that's going to be a big problem for food security. So I think that's why it's so important for them to almost need to adopt AI.
7: Kelly Bronson, an agriculture and AI expert at the University of Ottawa, says artificial intelligence won't solve that fundamental problem in the food system.
9: We have methods for generating food, more local and community-based food security in ways that don't harm the environment.
7: While bringing high technology into a traditional practice is still a debate among industry leaders, both Simmons and Neary believe it's not a question of if it will happen, but when.

0: Max Bacow, CBC News, St. John's.
1: And one of Canada's most recognized journalists has died. Lloyd Robertson was the evening news anchor for CTV for more than 35 years. The network has announced his death at the age of 92. Robertson made his television debut at CBC News. He went on to cover countless high-profile events, as well as 14 federal elections. He was awarded the Order of Canada, multiple honorary degrees, and was given a star on Canada's Walk of Fame. And that's the latest CBC New Brunswick.
2: I'm CBC meteorologist Trevor Adams with this weather update. We do have a heat warning in effect today for most of the province, with the exception of northwestern New Brunswick. However, it will be hot and humid everywhere across the province today. We'll see lots of sunshine this afternoon with highs of 28 to 33 degrees. It'll be cooler at the coast. The humidex will make it feel more like into the mid to upper 30s. And then for the overnight, we'll see clear skies, a few partly cloudy skies developing, lows of 15 to 18 degrees. And for tomorrow, it's a mix of sun and cloud to mainly sunny skies. We'll see, again, temperatures around 30 to 32 degrees.
3: I'm Lauren McGuinness, and this is The Current.
4: Good evening. One last time for CTV National News.
3: His was one of the most recognizable voices on Canadian television. Broadcast legend Lloyd Robertson has died. From his roots at CJCS in Stratford, Ontario, while he was still in high school, Robertson went on to become a nightly presence in the lives of many Canadians, anchoring national news programs on CBC and CTV for 41 years. He helped change that role from a reader to that of a journalist and broadcaster combined, and covered all the major events of the last half a century, from the October crisis in Canada to the fall of the Berlin Wall, September 11th attacks, and the inauguration of U.S. President Barack Obama. Lloyd Robertson retired from CTV National News in 2011 and spoke to the CBC's Ian Hannah-Mansing at that time about his favorite stories to cover.
5: One of them I remember quite distinctly was going out onto the parking lot the night Apollo 11 landed on the moon, and Aldrin, Armstrong, and Collins were already up there. And I thought, what a great job this is. I'm pinching myself because here I am, little kid from Stratford, in the center of things, where I always wanted to be. I'm going to miss coming into the newsroom, and I'm going to miss sitting down with the other people and deciding what's going to be on the news tonight. And it's something I've treasured and wanted to do for years and years, and I've been doing it for so long now that it's a part of my life.
3: Lloyd Robertson was 92 years old. I'm Lauren McGuinness, and you're tuned to The Current. Astronomers around the world are holding their breath, waiting for information about a SpaceX rocket that likely smashed into the moon overnight. This was a huge crash. The top part of the Falcon 9 rocket that was floating in space was as big as a five-story building and weighed at least 4,000 kilograms. None of the spacecraft orbiting the moon were in the right spot to capture the impact live, so getting images of the site might take a few hours or days. The collision was predicted by an amateur astronomer months ago, who then calculated the exact location and time the rocket would hit the moon. Natalie Ouellette is the deputy director of the Trottier Institute for Research on Exoplanets at the Université de Montréal and the outreach scientist for the James Webb Space Telescope in collaboration with the Canadian Space Agency. Her team set up to watch the collision at an observatory in Quebec's eastern townships. Good morning, Natalie.
6: Good morning.
3: Did you or your team see anything at the time of impact?
6: So we took 20,000 images around the time of impact at around 2:30 this morning, and we unfortunately did not see anything.
3: Why is that?
6: So when I woke up this morning, I looked online to see if anyone else had seen anything, and it seems like it was just simply a much harder event to spot, at least live, than we were all anticipating. There's a rumor that perhaps a very large telescope in Chile saw a very small signal, but it may be that post-processing is required in these images in the next days or even weeks to really clean up the images and see something. It's just unpredictable, these events, just to know how easily they'll be observable.
3: I don't want to undermine the next 7 minutes of our chat, but are you confident that it happened?
6: So we have every reason to believe that it happened. This was a well-tracked object. It was predicted.

0: predicted to hit the moon. It wasn't going to be a near miss or a near hit or anything. And there is a hint of a signal. It's just, we're used to this in science and astronomy. These are very hard to observe phenomena just because these objects are doing their thing so far away from us. So the signals are usually very weak, and we often have to dig in the images to find them. So it's a little surprising, but it's not entirely surprising.
1: I see. So the plume cloud was predicted to send up something like 1 million kilograms of debris. Can you put that into perspective for us? How big that is, the space, the debris, the impact?
0: Yeah, so this is a huge object that's going, as you said, seven times the speed of sound. The moon is still very large, so it's a relatively small object compared to the moon. But because the moon's gravity is quite a bit lower than that of Earth, we were projecting the plume of dust and rock to go at least 50 kilometers above the surface of the moon and hang around for at least a few minutes, 5 to 10 minutes, before the material were to fall back down on the surface of the moon. That's why we were expecting to be able to see something. The flash of the actual impact we knew was going to be very hard to spot, but at least the plume of dust we were hoping. And that's all material, including fresh material under the surface of the moon that is potentially really interesting to study.
1: Would that make a crater, a crash that size?
0: We would expect there's a good chance that it would make a crater. So this is the thing. Even if we didn't spot a clear signal of the impact, as the moon moves around in the sky, there is, and the orbiters around the moon change positions, they will be able to study the aftermath of the impact. So potentially we'll be able to see evidence of the impact rather than the impact itself.
1: So there is a lot of excitement about what we might learn based on this rocket crash. What are the big questions that are out there for people in your field that we might get answers to through this?
0: So there's definitely some interest in terms of just lunar geology. The moon has been bombarded by asteroids over billions of years. We can see it on its surface. We can see the evidence of that. But in our own history of studying the moon, that hasn't happened very often. And so we can't easily access the materials that are deeper under the layers, the upper layers of the moon. So with objects, with instruments, even from Earth, we could potentially study fresh material that's coming from underground and seeing what new kinds of metals or materials or resources are there. But I would say one really interesting thing that we need to study here is what is the impact, the effect of this kind of impact if we start building infrastructure on the moon or sending astronauts on the moon, because these impacts, these hits, are likely to become more frequent.
1: Now, this crash was not planned. It's an accident. It was a rocket adrift for more than a year. To the average person, having something crash into the moon, a rocket crash into the moon, doesn't sound great. Are there risks?
0: Yeah, and I'll be honest, I'm very happy for the lunar geologists if they get some interesting data, but as an astronomer and just a human living on the Earth, I see this as a more of a negative thing. We have in the past sent some intentional crashes to study the surface of the moon, but this is now the second time that a piece of space debris has inadvertently crashed into the moon. And it just showcases how much space debris is now in the orbit around the Earth, between the Earth and the moon, and that's not all controlled. So if these things happen to crash into the moon or the Earth more frequently, we're in for a little bit of trouble.
1: Yeah, where is this going? Because, obviously the traffic increase in space is blowing up.
0: Yeah, absolutely. In the last 6 or 7 years, particularly since SpaceX's Starlink satellites have started going up, we have tripled the number of satellites that are in orbit around the Earth. Already we know the space has a lot of space in it, so I think people bank on that quite a lot, but maybe too much. So currently, only the Starlink satellites in orbit around the Earth have to change their trajectory on average every 2 minutes to avoid a collision. And there are many.

0: many proposals by SpaceX and other companies to launch upwards of 1 million additional satellites. So there's a lot of space up there, but it's not infinite space. And there are going to be real consequences if we don't think before we launch.
1: So what should be done about all the debris, the increasing amount of traffic and debris we're sending up there?
0: At this time, for a private company to launch something into space, they only have to answer to their own federal agency. So in the United States, which is where most satellites are being constructed, that is the FCC. And they have been very, very lenient in terms of who they allow to launch things. But the thing is, space doesn't really have international borders. Once you launch something into space, usually the satellite doesn't stay just above your country. So we really need an international governing body that is heavily supported by scientists who can weigh in on these decisions to decide who gets to launch what, how they have to convince us that they can safely decommission the satellites once they're launched, and if a company goes against those regulations, that there are real legal financial consequences for that company.
1: We just have 30 seconds or so, but what should this crash teach us about the risks? I mean, there's the research side, but the cautions as well if plans go ahead to build a base on the moon.
0: So we need to think about if there are astronauts on the moon later on, what the effect of a crash like that would be, or what the effect of a similar crash would be on the Earth. And sometimes it can feel like this is very separated from our lives, but there are literal pieces of Starlink satellites falling on the Canadian prairies right now. So I hope people realize that this is not a faraway problem. This is a present problem for all humans here on Earth.
1: Natalie, it's good to speak with you. Thank you very much for joining us.
0: Thanks for having me.
1: That's Natalie Ouellette, the Deputy Director of the Trottier Institute for Research on Exoplanets at the Université de Montréal. I'm Lauren McGuinness, and you are listening to The Current.
2: 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How?
1: How is indeed the question. It almost sounds too good to be true. Is it a scam? No, it's not. But it's also not exactly what it seems. It's a phenomenon that has gone viral among young people in South Korea. All those iPhones and PlayStations she's buying, they're from fake shopping sites, also known as dopamine sites. The idea is that they replicate the real online shopping experience. Dopahol and Food Never Comes are two of the popular ones. 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
2: Shoes, refrigerators, and gaming consoles. Like any other shopping app, you pick what you want, modify your order, add to cart, and track your delivery. Except nothing ever arrives because you don't actually pay anything.
1: So if nothing ever arrives, why are people doing this? To answer that question, I'm joined by Ria Catapano. She's an assistant professor of marketing at the Rotman School at the University of Toronto, focusing on consumer behavior and psychology. She's in our Toronto studio. Ria, good morning.
3: Good morning.
1: Thanks for coming in. So we just heard a bit about these dopamine sites. What more can you tell us about how they work and how they've come to be?
3: So a lot of people right now are very used to shopping online, and it's a good way to sort of feel good without having to do a lot. So those people are going on these websites and placing orders and going through the entire ritual or process of what they would do when they buy things, but not actually paying anything for it. So it can be good in some ways for people who have limited resources, like you mentioned, people in Gen Z, but who want to buy more than they can actually afford.
1: Right. So let's linger on the Gen Z, Gen Z thing for a minute. What is it about these sites that appeals to younger people, do you think?
3: So younger people are really used to shopping online. In a lot of cases, they've shopped online more than they ever have in person. So this is the way that they're used to shopping. And in a lot of cases, people in the younger generation have really limited access to resources right now. So if they want to buy more than they can actually afford, given their limited access to resources, this is sort of the only way that they can do that without going into additional debt.
1: The name, dopamine site, in some ways speaks for itself. If these sites are meant to replicate the real shopping experience, explain what's happening, the feeling people are seeking and experiencing by going to these sites.
3: So in general,

0: people who are used to shopping online a lot go through this as a ritual, and it just feels good to say who we are and do things that sort of express who I am as a person and to make these decisions, even though nothing's going to come of it in this case. So when I'm used to making these decisions and buying these things and it feels good, now I go to a different website that it's not actually going to come, but doing the same thing that I'm used to doing and feeling good still feels good to me, even though I know it's never actually going to come.
1: Why is that though? If it's not going to come, you don't get the benefit of the product or the pizza or the bike or the PlayStation. Why does it still do its thing?
0: So because it's the same ritual, in some ways it activates the same parts of our brain that doing the actual activity would. So you can think about something like playing a video game or dreaming about a vacation that you're never actually going to take. In a lot of cases, we can imagine a thing, and in some ways it gives us some of the same psychological benefits as if we actually were doing this activity or actually were traveling. Same thing happens when we read books. So people are really good at sort of playing pretend in some ways as adults and still getting psychological benefits from that.
1: Does it rely on the groove in your behavior and in your physiology established that you've already been an online shopper, used these kind of sites where you actually get a product?
0: It likely does. If you aren't used to shopping online and aren't really used to that ritual and don't have that positive association of what it's like to buy things online and receive them, it's much less likely that this is going to end up leading to that same mental stimulation of what it would be like to receive the product. So you're much less likely to get any sort of dopamine boost from it.
1: I wonder about the intersection of dopamine and laughter, because I went on to one of these food sites, Food Never Comes, and I ordered a large pizza. I spoke with our technician on the show and he added me to ask truffle oil. I tipped 20%. I checked out and then watched my delivery cyclist pedal from Pretend Kitchen to 404 Craving Street. And that was it. And then a tile comes up and says, hey, way to go. You resisted a craving. You saved $27.80. Taking the money part out of this, like I wonder about the relationship between the transaction and spending money and dopamine versus this, where it's just playing pretend.
0: Yeah, it probably depends on the particular person, whether it's actually going to give them any sort of dopamine hit. To be honest, it's the sort of thing that people might just think will make them get a good dopamine hit and in reality isn't actually going to pay off for very long, given that you're never going to receive the product. So you can pretend maybe for only so long, and in the absence of this transaction where you buy something and actually get it, it might not help as much with the dopamine hit as you hope, but could help with things like if you have sort of an addictive relationship with shopping currently and it's sort of a ritual or a habit, even if it doesn't give you the dopamine hit, it could still help with curbing this potentially harmful habit.
1: You went on one of these sites, and obviously with your, you know, lens of consumer psychology, I mean, what did you see about how the sites are playing with these aspects of our psychology?
0: A key thing about these sites is that they look exactly like the sorts of sites that people would otherwise be going on to engage in these behaviors. And that makes a lot of sense because in some ways, these sites are trying to act as substitutions for the normal behavior. So for someone who is used to this ritual of going online and buying a lot of things online, going to a website that looks pretty much the same as what they're used to and going through that ritual is going to be in some ways the best way to scratch that same itch without actually spending that money. So it makes sense that their design is so well aligned with what people are used to.
1: I noticed in the case of the site I went on, it celebrated that I hadn't spent that money. So there is that dopamine hit or that recognition, which, you know, if you're struggling with spending more money than you have or whatever it might be, maybe there is a significant reward in that.
0: Yeah, absolutely. I think for people who struggle with their relationship with shopping, who are buying more than they should, who have this habit or addiction or ritual, these websites could give you some dopamine hit by feeling good about that you didn't do it, but still allow you to go through that ritual. It's a little bit like if you're used to going to the park and having a beer with your friends every weekend, but actually you don't care about getting drunk anymore, so you instead decide to have a non-alcoholic beer. It allows you to engage in the ritual, but not have as much of a negative effect on your health in that case. And in this case, it's your wallet. So I think there's a group of people who this is pretty good for. I do think there are

0: some people who I'd be more concerned about its effects for.
1: Well, I'm glad you brought, you know, shopping when spending more money than you have, and addiction specifically, whether it's gambling or substances, into the conversation. Because there is a sense that you're still sort of working these muscles and putting yourself in these spaces that have been a problem before. So what's, get us into the drawbacks as you see them.
0: So in terms of drawbacks, I think, like we talked about before, one reason why people could try to use these websites is they're already feeling kind of bad. They're people who have limited access to resources and they just want something that feels good and doesn't cost them a lot. So they go on these websites. And the problem there is that any time you're spending on these websites is obviously time away from other things. So in my own research, what we look at is lower income individuals and how meaning affects happiness. So people can get meaning in a lot of free ways in their lives, right? You can spend time talking to your friends and family and connecting with loved ones. You can spend time being part of an organized religion, time volunteering. And all of those things are going to bring meaning to your life in ways that will also bring happiness that is enduring and actually makes you feel better overall in your life. So I worry that there are people who, when they feel bad, instead of calling their friend, are instead going to go on these websites and hope for this little dopamine burst in a way that's not in any way really beneficial to them, to the exclusion of other ways that they could mood repair that would be better for them.
1: When you went on the site, did you see the sort of hallmarks of web interface that draws someone into habit-forming behavior?
0: So interestingly, it doesn't in a lot of the ways that typical social media websites, for example, work. So social media websites have lots of things like doom scrolling, where you're always looking for the next hit on the same website, versus these websites, much more they build on your existing association. So there's nothing about the website itself that feels inherently addictive if you weren't already so used to this ritual of shopping and sort of that addictive behavior.
1: You've clearly brought us to not quite a black and white spot, which I appreciate. But given everything we've discussed, are they worth the time?
0: I think it does really depend on the particular person. It depends what you're substituting these websites for. So if the website is a substitute for actually going and shopping and buying things that you can't afford or don't actually want, then these websites have the potential to be good for those people. Versus for people who the reason they're doing it is just mood repair, they're not already spending a lot of time on shopping websites, adding this as a way to make yourself feel better is going to do much more harm than good for those people. So it does really depend what you would be doing if you weren't on these websites.
1: Given your expertise as a consumer psychologist and someone who studies these kinds of trends in society and measures alternatives for what brings us joy, what we can afford, how does the popularity of these sites or sites like these, what does it tell you about the moment we're in as consumers and people?
0: I think what it tells us is twofold. On the one hand, it does show us exactly how consumerist people have become when they're going on these websites and they're spending their time and effort in this ritual of shopping, even when nothing is ever going to come. So that definitely shows us how ingrained consumerism and just buying for the sake of buying is in our psyches. But on the other hand, I think it also shows us that some people are looking to pull back and they're looking to consume less than they currently are. And they recognize that what they're doing is not good for them. So they're trying to make changes. So I think it does show us how consumers people are, but also the ways they're trying to change and not be that way anymore.
1: It's interesting. So I did the fake pizza order immediately before you came into our studio. And in some ways, I haven't stopped thinking about pepperoni pizza since. I mean, it's having that effect. So I suspect before sundown, I'll have a pepperoni pizza, which might tell us something about how these sites, I'm not worried about having a pepperoni pizza, but there's a risk.
0: There is a risk. I do think there's some degree of maybe it also gives you a moment to decide that it's actually something you want. So you take the time to order that pepperoni pizza. And if you didn't really want a pepperoni pizza, you wouldn't still be thinking about it. But because you're still thinking about it, maybe that tells you something about what will actually bring you utility and make you happy, as opposed to sort of just an impulse that you thought about pepperoni pizza and could be satisfied with just ordering a fake pizza.
1: You let me off the hook. I'm really glad we had this conversation. Thank you very much.
0: It was great to chat with you.
1: That's Rhea Catapano, an assistant professor of marketing at the Rotman School at the University of Toronto. It has me thinking, Is it too early to order a pizza? No, I already know the answer to that, but we are curious to hear what you think of these dopamine sites. Are you drawn to them? Are you drawn to the process and satisfied by that? Or do you need the knife set or the t-shirt to show up to make it all worth your while? Have you had experiences of online retail therapy and maybe had regrets when whatever it is you ordered showed up? You can email us. We're at thecurrent@cbc.ca. Now, coming up after your regional update.
2: He saw my painting and just shook his head. He said, that is not what he was painting in there.
1: Norval Morisot is one of the most celebrated Indigenous artists in the world. He's also one of the most faked. In the CBC podcast, Forged, a Canadian rock star gets a tip about the authenticity of his Morisot painting. This sets off an unwavering quest to find the truth and cracks open a whole underworld with thousands of forged paintings. We'll bring you episode 2 in 90 seconds. I'm Lauren McGuinness, and you're listening to The Current.

It's 9:30. I'm Jennifer Sweet with a look at CBC New Brunswick News highlights. A man accused of murdering a Rothsay woman in Musquash last year is now facing another trial on charges of threatening to harm a different woman. 31-year-old Calvin Burns-Smith made a brief virtual court appearance yesterday. He pleaded not guilty to two charges stemming from April of last year. A two-day trial has been set for February. Burns-Smith is also accused of second-degree murder in the death of 26-year-old Sarah Teekles. His trial in that matter is planned for May. And about 900 NB Power customers are without electricity at this hour. It follows strong wind yesterday. The majority of those who have yet to be reconnected are in areas surrounding Bathurst and Miramichi. Environment Canada has

0: issued a yellow or moderate level warning for heat in most of the province, with the exception of the northwest. CBC meteorologist Trevor Adams is forecasting sunny skies and a high of 33 today, with a humidex of 39 and a UV index of 8 or very high. This evening, it will become partly cloudy. Overnight, the temperature will drop to a low of about 18. Tomorrow, we can expect a mix of sun and cloud for most of the day, followed by a clearing late in the afternoon and hot and humid.
1: 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Over the summer, we're bringing you the best of CBC podcasts. Today, we continue with the series Forged. Known as the Picasso of the North, Norval Morisseau is one of the most celebrated Indigenous artists in the world. But when rock star Kevin Hearn of the Bare Naked Ladies gets a tip about the authenticity of his Morisseau painting, he finds a sinister underworld. Podcast host Adrian Stimson travels from Thunder Bay to the Northern Territory of Australia to reveal what's believed to be the largest art crime fraud in the world. Here's episode 2 of Forged.
2: It's spring, the time of the budding moon. Norval is about 19 years old, and he becomes really sick with rheumatic fever. His grandparents are at his side. Norval is delirious, no longer recognizing anyone. A white doctor arrives. He tries to bring Norval's fever down, lays him in a bathtub with ice cut from the lake. Nothing helps. The doctor says all they can do is pray. Norval's grandfather, Potan, suggests getting a medicine woman, a woman named Agnes, who lives some 400 kilometers away. She arrives 2 days later. She lays out an eagle feather, some cedar, sage, tobacco, and sweetgrass. She crushes medicine for Norval to drink, and she prays in Anishinaabe Mo'en. Agnes says she will enter the spirit world to plead with the other than humans to heal Norval. She says if this doesn't work, Norval will probably die. In the spirit world, Agnes encounters the Thunderbird people, powerful bird-like beings. When she opens her eyes, Norval's fever has broken. And she gives him a new name, Copper Thunderbird.
3: It was a medicine woman from Ignace, Ontario. And what I understood was that I was very sick when I was small, and she gave me this name. From then I got better. I was told it's a very powerful name, and those Indians that I have met, they were telling me that it's a very powerful name.
2: Years later, Norval wants to sign his new name

0: Arabics. So ever since then, that's what my dad wrote on every painting.
1: Harriet is Cree, and the Slavic she wrote out were in her language. She left her mark on Norvell's work.
0: I think she had her own little impact on my dad's life, because of course they were married. They loved each other, you know what I mean?
1: Copper Thunderbird. Osawa Bigo Benese. Ananishnabe Moan words spelled out in Cree syllabics. The name that Norvell signs on his paintings. Those syllabics were about as constant as anything could have been in the life of Norvell Morisot. And as it turns out, how and where they were signed would provide a path to follow to the fakes. I'm Adrian Stimson. From CBC in Canada and ABC in Australia, this is Forged. Episode 2, The Signature.
2: I received a message from Kevin Hearn, and he was very concerned that he had been sold a fake painting by the Maslach MacLeod Gallery.
1: This is Jonathan Summer. He's a lawyer with a specialization in art fraud.
2: I immediately was struck with his reasonableness. And that's not something you see a lot as a litigator. You know, often clients come to you and they're absolutely outraged at something that somebody else is doing, and they want that person destroyed, or, you know, all these kinds of things. Kevin's approach to me was that he really wanted to know the truth.
1: Kevin reached out to Jonathan because he'd heard that Jonathan had worked on cases like this before.
2: When Kevin came to me, I already had a sense of the size of this fraud. This wasn't just some little scam that had happened to one or two people, but rather that it was much, much bigger than that.
1: So Jonathan takes on Kevin's case.
2: I wanted to work on it. It looked like a huge injustice, and if nothing else, then a huge mystery to be unraveled.
1: The first thing Jonathan set out to do was investigate the painting. Was it real? Where had it come from? In the art world, we call this provenance.
2: Provenance is tracing a path between the creation of the artwork by the artist and through all of the subsequent owners of that artwork. So what's the history of this work, and how did it get from the artist to here?
1: And the provenance details of Kevin's painting, they weren't adding up.
3: When I bought the painting, Joe said that there was a fellow up in Thunder Bay who has had a collection of original Morisot paintings in storage since the 70s, and he's finally decided to sell them, and I'm very lucky.
1: Kevin says that story changed when he went back to Joe after his paintings had been taken down from the AGO.
3: I said, okay, Joe, I need to know everything about this, you know, and he gave me another list of provenance, and that one was different than the one before.
2: We investigated those and discovered that the people that were listed in them either didn't exist or they said, I never owned that artwork.
1: Jonathan and Kevin set out to authenticate the painting themselves, to try to piece together the real story of where it came from.
2: I mean, the goal of authenticating on the simplest level is to determine whether an artwork was produced by a specific artist, or at least under the guidance of that artist. One thing we look for when we're looking for the authenticity of an artwork is we'll look at what are known as anachronistic materials. And this is where you look to see whether the painting that you're looking at used, for example, paints that didn't exist at the time that the painting was supposedly painted. You know, there have been many fake paintings that have been caught that way. So Kevin's painting was dated 1974. That made no sense. In 1974, most of his works from that time period are done on mill paper, which was a type of paper that's brown. Canvas was a hard thing for him to come by. That's not to say he didn't ever paint on it, but it was more of a

0: a rare material. And this painting, Kevin's painting, is a very, you know, quite a large painting. So it would have been a very unusual event for him to be doing that.
1: This painting of Kevin's, it was on canvas.
0: There's no record of him ever having painted this painting at that time. And the people that were around him at that time, including a couple of government workers who assisted him in obtaining materials, who assisted him in selling artworks and in communicating with galleries, those workers never saw this artwork. So it was just inconsistent with what he was doing at that time.
1: Just because it was inconsistent didn't necessarily mean the painting was a fake. To find out the truth, Kevin needed to uncover exactly what Norval was doing in 1974. But tracing Norval's life is kind of like watching a bird in flight. You follow it with your eye, see its path, but then you lose sight of it. It's out of view. Is it possible that Norval could have made Kevin's painting? Kevin was told that Norval painted Spirit Energy of Mother Earth in 1974. At that time, Norval is painting on whatever he can get his hands on: mill paper, wood, fridge doors, pizza boxes, birch bark, and sometimes even canvas, when he can get it. It's his most prolific period. Some say it's peak Norval. His paintings from this period, from the 70s, are so highly valued, they sell for hundreds of thousands of dollars. Kevin wanted to prove whether or not his painting was really one of those peak Norval pieces, and if so, where and when was it made?
2: I witnessed Norval painting with both hands, you know, so a 11-foot painting just knocked it right out, doing the black outline with one hand and the color with the other. He might have partied or whatever in his life, but as an artist, this man was dead serious, and he was, he liked to explore. He liked to explore his mind.
1: This is Joseph Sanchez. He's a painter and a curator, and he was a friend of Norval's.
2: I met Norval in the early 70s, hanging around Daphne's store. He would pop in. She sold prints of different native artists. But the back of her gallery had this big warehouse, an empty space, and ultimately became what was called a warehouse gallery. So we just started hanging lots of work in there. We'd find ourselves in there just hanging out all day long, drinking coffee, you know, talking about Picasso. Dishing on Picasso was one of our favorite things that we always did.
3: Oh, he's not really a painter, you know, like obviously, like it just go on and on. I can do that, you know, he can't really paint.
1: Ironically, Norval Morso was called the Picasso of the North. But back at the warehouse, they weren't just talking about Picasso. They were talking about their own art too. This group of artists were hanging out in Winnipeg in the 70s, when the Indigenous rights movement was really kicking off. And their art was a part of it.
2: So that kind of seeped into the idea of the group. Why don't we band together, cause a little trouble? The 70s was about having an attitude, standing up for what you believed in. And we did just that. We kind of broke down that glass ceiling that was keeping Indian artists out of the mainstream galleries.
1: We can't talk about Indigenous art in Canada, or anywhere really, without talking about this collective of seven Indigenous artists. Joseph, Daphne Ojik, Alex Janvier, Jackson Beardy, Eddie Kobinas, Carl Ray, and Norval. These artists, they've all influenced me in my work. They called themselves the Professional Native Indian Artists Incorporated, and they became known as the Indian Group of Seven. Joseph is the last living member of the group.
2: What I most remember about Norval is that he could be quite intimidating, because he was tall, he was a big man, and he also was very quiet, but when he spoke with authority. So even in our meetings as a group, Norval would listen to what everybody had to say, and then he always had the final word. And it was usually the word that meant the most. He was like a guiding light in the group.
1: Norval would go out to Joseph's farm, about an hour outside of Winnipeg.

0: He'd stay with him in his cabin and paint there.
1: My house was a bootlegger cabin, so it had a second floor, but there was no staircase. So my bedroom was upstairs, so I could put down the rope ladder, go up there and hide out and watch Norval perform below. Because when he first got there, he was pretty wild. But he took two giant tubes of paint, squirted into his head, and would just run into the canvas. And he was like, it was just so intense. And then he'd calm down, and then he'd work on these paintings. I think he was suffering from hallucinations from drinking, because he would go through and he'd try to dry out. And my farm was really far away, 35 miles from Winnipeg. So there was no stores. You couldn't get liquor. You couldn't get anything. He wanted to come there because he just wanted to kind of get off the train, you know, because he suffered really a lot in that way, that, you know, from whether childhood experiences, residential school, all of that, that created, you know, the stress. And you see that in a lot of Native people who suffered from the residential school. That experience for some was good, for a lot was horrible. And leaving scars that don't heal. And it just goes from generation to generation.
0: Norval grew up speaking Anishinaabe Mohan and learning traditional teachings from his grandfather, Moses Potan Nanakonegos, an Ojibwe shaman. When he was six, Norval was forced to attend a residential school about 200 kilometers from his home. These government-sponsored religious schools tried to assimilate Indigenous children into Euro-Canadian culture. Abuse was rampant. I'm a residential school survivor. I know all too well the abuse of these places. Norval was there for 4 years. He was physically and sexually abused. He was beaten with a strap, forbidden from speaking his language, forbidden from hugging his own brother. He was forced into solitary confinement. He ran away from the school, 200 kilometers on foot, back to his grandparents, where he immersed himself in his grandfather's teachings and in painting.
1: You could see that in the beginning, he tried to be truthful to the legends. You know, he's a storyteller. He says that he's probably one of the last people alive that knows what those symbols mean. He was so dedicated to the work itself that nothing, no matter what condition he was in, he could always create the work. And that's inspiring.
0: Joseph says Norval would create his art no matter what. And this brings us to Kevin's painting. Because one of the stories Kevin was told was that Norval painted it in jail. Throughout the 70s, Norval was in and out of prison. We can't really know what was going on for Norval at that time, why he didn't stay in one place. But we know how trauma operates, how it courses through a person. And we know that the horrors of residential school clung to Norval. We know that he struggled with alcohol and drugs. At one point, his wife Harriet charged him with desertion for leaving her and their kids, and he's locked up for lack of family support. Norval ends up in jail, many times, for public intoxication. As I've been following Norval's story, this part of his life shows up again and again in the media. In an interview in 1975, Norval said, "I am tired of hearing about Norval the drunkard, Norval with the hangover, Norval in jail. They speak about this tortured man, Norval Morisot. I'm not tortured." The only reason I'm talking about this now is because of what he did in jail. He made art.
2: I think it was the early 1970s, while he was incarcerated in a Northern Ontario jail.
0: This is Gerald McMaster again, the curator who thought Kevin's painting was questionable.
2: So while in jail, he, of course, did drawings. I mean, that's what you do when you're an artist.
0: Gerald got really familiar with some of the art Norval created when he was in jail. He curated an entire exhibit of these works, called them the Prison Series.
2: The drawings themselves were quite fascinating. They were really about that spirit world that he knew best. He called the painting Elsewhere, a separate reality.

0: and I feel the same thing, that he was always picturing this separate reality, a reality that only people who go on vision quests and are engaged in the communication of another world, a phenomenological world, a supernatural world that that we no longer engage with, that we just don't understand. So the drawings, they're a mix of humans and animals and plants, sometimes in transformational moments, and where a human turns into an animal and vice versa, where it's in underwater or in some other worlds. And that was his world, and that's why he was so brilliant to try and to represent that world for us to try and understand.
1: Kevin was told his painting came from this prison period.
2: He allegedly painted a bunch of paintings, which then were acquired by a jail guard named Dieter Voss, and that ultimately came into the possession of a guy named David Voss.
3: We proved that to be false. There was no guard there named Voss. Who was there was a guy named Bob Fox, who I went to meet, and he was friends with Norval and had been the person supplying him with art supplies while he was painting in the jail. And he saw my painting and just shook his head. He said, that is not what he was painting in there. And the year of my painting is the same year that he was in the jail.
2: There's no consistent set of records that absolutely documents all of his output. He had a lot of chaotic aspects to his life. He struggled with alcohol addiction. And so there were periods in his life when he would, go on a bender, and it wasn't clear what he was doing. Was he painting? Was he not painting? If he was, what was happening to the artworks that he was doing? So there's these kind of gaps, which for a fraudster is opportunity to fake. If I'm a fraudster and I'm looking for an artist's works to copy or make in the style of versions of, what are you going to look for? And the first thing that I would say is you look for an artist who had a life that had a lot of chaos in it.
1: This chaos in Norval's life might have been the perfect cover, and it might have made this search for the truth about Kevin's painting impossible. But there was something about the painting itself.
2: The paint color on a Norval Morisot painting. He tended to paint using paints right out of the tubes and did not dilute them with titanium white, for example, which gives a slightly milky, aged appearance. So his colors tend to be very primary and concentrated. Kevin's painting, Spirit Energy of Mother Earth, there were a number of sort of features of it that stand out as problematic. When you look at the overall composition of it, it's almost more like wallpaper, where all the elements are kind of arranged all over the image with no clear center of focus. That would be very unusual. That was not generally the way he would do things. He had a bit more of a classic approach to composition that focuses on a central figure or a focal point. The other thing is the color on that painting. So first of all, it has that muddy quality, which indicates that there was the addition of titanium white to the paint, which was definitely not something that Norval did. And the color scheme has a lot of green and sort of grays, and there are these kind of muted tones that all exist in one sort of spectrum of color and luminosity, which produces a result that's attractive aesthetically, but it is really not consistent with Norval's normal way of painting artworks.
1: And there's one more thing. On the back of Kevin's painting, on this tan-colored canvas, there's this faded-looking black paint.

0: a faded Norval Morisseau signature in black dry brush paint. And then there's the drawing of the Thunderbird and then a little copyrights symbol.
1: That Thunderbird on the back of the canvas, Kevin says it's something Joe talked about when he bought his painting.
0: He showed me the back of the painting and there was a little drawing of a Thunderbird. And Joe McLeod said whenever Norval really liked one of his paintings, he'd draw this Thunderbird on the back. And that was also a red flag because eventually we looked at all the collections of Morisseau works across the country in the art museums, and none of them had a Thunderbird drawn on the back.
1: The authenticated Morisseaus also didn't have this black dry brush paint.
2: And when I say black dry brush signature, it's a signature that says either Norval Morisseau or N. Morisseau. It's done in black dry brush, which is where black paint is on a brush, but the paint has been allowed to dry a bit, so it has a slightly chalky, broken up appearance. And there'll be that signature. There'll often be a title, sometimes a copyright symbol, a date, and then occasionally there'll be a little icon, sometimes like a Thunderbird or something like that. Norval almost never did anything with black paint on the back of a painting. Certainly none of the major works that the public may be familiar with, there's nothing on the backs of these paintings. But there's always the possibility that he did this once, twice, three times, I don't know. So you can't just definitively say a painting is fake because you see a black dry brush signature. But to me, it would be a very, very important sign that it probably is a fake.
1: I asked Joseph Sanchez about this because he was around Norval when he painted in the 70s, saw him sign his canvases.
3: Do you ever remember him signing the back of his paintings or was just the front?
4: I never saw him sign the back of a painting. So, and never dry brush like that, you know. He liked the loaded brush and never was a wimpy tentative stroke.
1: Kevin's painting has all these signs that Norval didn't paint it. It's inconsistent with his work, with what he was doing at the time. No one saw him paint it. But to prove without a doubt that he didn't paint it, Kevin needed to find out who did. Because if it wasn't Norval signing that painting, then who was?
5: Gary was creepy. I didn't like serving Gary. But he was a customer. He used to come to the store quite often and buy a lot of paint, a lot of canvas. He would send people to pick things up. I'd get scared when I realized how horrible some of these people are. Yeah, like it just, I was scared.
1: That's on the next episode of Forged.
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1: The violinist Vijay Gupta seemed destined for greatness from an early age. He performed at Carnegie Hall at 8 years old, studied at Juilliard in Yale. But behind that success, he was struggling with anxiety, addiction, and burnout. He's here to tell us his story.
2: This is CBC News. It's 10 o'clock. Good morning, I'm Gareth Hampshire with the news for the Maritimes. We begin in New Brunswick. A criminologist says copper wire theft continues to be a problem in the province because it is relatively easy to do and there is a lucrative market for the stolen metal. The telecommunications giant Bell Canada says incidents in New Brunswick have more than tripled since last year and combined with Ontario represent the bulk of nearly 1,000 incidents in the first half of this year. Michael Boudreau is a criminology professor at St. Thomas University.
3: The price of copper as a precious commodity, precious metal, is increasing, not just in Canada, but around the world. People are prepared to buy it off the black market, as it were. And so people are stealing it, especially in this province, but Nova Scotia, British Columbia. And as a result, they are literally profiting from it.
2: Boudreau says banning cash payments for copper wire, as some jurisdictions have done, is a step to consider. But the recent theft numbers suggest regulations are not a deterrent, and thieves are still able to get paid under the table. Boudreau says the best way to prevent theft may be to switch from using copper lines to fiber optic cable. A Prince Edward Island woman is the first Canadian to win a major international award. Susan Freeman won the Destination Organization Leadership Award, which recognizes leaders in the tourism industry. Freeman's the executive director of Meet PEI, which promotes the province to businesses as a destination for meetings and conventions.
4: We are seeing an increase in requests for proposals as far out as 2031. There's always interest in Prince Edward Island, but even more so now that many organizations want to stay in Canada, and so they're not looking to go to some other destinations maybe that they've gone to before in the past. We're seeing more of organizations reaching out to us to say, we need to find a little more about what we can do on PEI.
2: The president of Destinations International says Freeman has strengthened Canada's visitor economy and made a contribution to the community that she serves. One of the driving creative forces behind Nova Scotian Crystal has re-emerged 5 years after the Halifax Institution closed its doors. The CBC's David Irish visited the glassworker at his new studio.
5: In a renovated two-car garage just outside Lunenburg, Brian Teeby stares into a glowing orange furnace, spinning the glass bowl he's shaping.
6: You know, some of the pieces I make, they're just purely from, you know, let's see what started at the start of the day, let's make it from your heart kind of thing.
5: In the mid-90s, Teeby brought his skills to Nova Scotian Crystal, what had been Canada's only mouth-blown, hand-cut crystal producer. When COVID forced it to close for good in 2021, Teeby says it was a difficult time.
6: We've been coming in and out here, seeing each other, arguing with each other, laughing with each other, joking with each other, having fun times with each other, and now it's gone. Yeah, it was very, very tough.
5: Teeby and his wife Jean were forced to reset. They quietly opened Blue Carrig Glass last year, where he embraces new designs.
6: I'm hoping that you get to see a little bit of my past in what I do in the present. And it's definitely a lot more personal than it's every aspect of what I do.
5: Teeby says he's happy to have landed where he is as production ramps up.
6: I think it's going to be an exciting year.
7: David Irish, CBC News, near Blue Rocks.
2: The FIFA president, Gianni Infantino, has called senior leaders of soccer's world governing body to an executive meeting in Morocco. It comes after another day of fierce criticism of the president and his now scrapped plan to sell stakes in the World Cup and other tournaments to private investors. Last week, Infantino's senior advisor resigned after calling it a bad deal for the game. The European Soccer Federation has also threatened to trigger a vote of no confidence unless he resigns. And that is the news to this hour. From the CBC, serving the Maritimes.
8: I'm CBC meteorologist Trevor Adams with this weather update. We do have a heat warning in effect today for most of the province, with the exception of northwestern New Brunswick. However, it will be hot and humid everywhere across the province.

0: today. We'll see lots of sunshine this afternoon with highs of 28 to 33 degrees. It'll be cooler at the coast. The humidex will make it feel more like into the mid to upper 30s. And then for the overnight, we'll see clear skies, a few partly cloudy skies developing, lows of 15 to 18 degrees. And for tomorrow, it's a mix of sun and cloud to mainly sunny skies. We'll see again temperatures around 30 to 32 degrees.
1: Hey, I'm Garvey Bailey, sitting in for Tom Power. Welcome to Q. Imagine you're 7 years old, on stage at the Billboard Music Awards, playing your little heart out. Stevie Wonder is there, so is Joni Mitchell and Coolio, and all the stars of the late 90s. No pressure. The story of renowned violinist Vijay Gupta's life goes from child prodigy to Oprah Winfrey to symphonies and eventual burnout. He's here to tell us about his unlikely path back to loving music. Plus, Derek Starlight is a puppeteer and comedian. His work appears on Fraggle Rock, among others. But his latest project is a memoir about homelessness in Alberta, and he's here to tell us all about it right here on Q.

0: Have you ever come across some of those people who just seem destined to do great things? Like the kid in school who was smarter than everybody else or more talented. More likely than not, that kid is getting a huge push from the adults in their life. And that pressure to be the best can be hard for a little head and a little heart to handle. Now, if you also happen to be the child of immigrants, that pursuit of excellence can feel even more intense. You grow up hearing about the risk and the investment and the stakes being so high. The world-renowned violinist Vijay Gupta owes his success to his striving immigrant parents. But those parents were also the source of the pressure that led to Vijay losing his passion for music. The pressure on the prodigy to make both his and his parents' dream come true was way too much. Things got dark for Vijay. But before the darkness, there was Vijay, the little kid. He was a type of kid who seemed, well, like I said, destined for greatness. He performed at Carnegie Hall when he was just 8 years old. He appeared on the Oprah Winfrey Show and went to college. I said college at 13. Then a few years later, at 19, he made history as the youngest member of the Los Angeles Philharmonic. But here's the thing about kids who are forced to grow up really, really fast. It's impossible to keep that speed forever. And eventually, Vijay Gupta hit a wall. He burnt out and he lost his way. His new memoir is called Restrung, and it's about how he found joy and he found purpose again. Not by playing concert halls, but performing on Skid Row in Los Angeles. Hello.
1: Hi, Garvia. Thanks so much for having me.
0: It's wonderful to have you. I'm going to just jump right out of the box with my first question. The Cracker Jack box, to be exact. One of the first things I learned from your book is that you can make a violin out of a Cracker Jack box, a ruler, and a twig. Now, this was the first violin that you ever played, and your dad made it for you. Why do you think he put that into your hand?
1: I think it's partially a toy, partially a pacifier, partially, you know. My dad emigrated to the U.S. from Bengal, from the city of Kolkata. And for a long time, he was, you know, worked odds and ends jobs in New York City. He was a baggage handler at JFK. He delivered packages across New York City. And then he started a travel agency for his own people. And at some point, he had accomplished what we would consider the American dream. He hired white people to build his house for him. And so we had this Irish father and son duo that was like laying tile in the basement. And these guys used to sing to me. And I would just sing back to them because I was singing all the time. And they were the people who said to my dad, you need to get this kid violin lessons. And so then I would just follow my dad around. And he was my best friend when I was a 3 or 4 year old kid. I'd wanted nothing more than to be like my father. Mm. And so I think just to put something in my hands as I followed him around the house, singing Paul Simon's Graceland, he made me my first violin. And then eventually I started taking Suzuki violin lessons and we were off to the races from there.
0: See, you were the tender age of 4 years old when you started taking violin lessons. You had perfect pitch. And after a few months, you had a violin teacher who told you, you're going to need to find someone else to teach you because you might be beyond me. And I wonder how your parents and reacted to that news. What was the feeling? Because I think that immigrants' parents, when they hear something that's kind of out of the box, it's either reject it, run away in fear, or I don't know, ask your pastor. I don't know. But what was the feeling when that news came to them? What did they do?
1: I think it was my parents who felt rejected.
0: Oh.
1: They felt in somehow, some way that the teacher who said that to me was, well, you know, if you want your kid to be a wunderkind, then go to New York City. And it was almost this kind of like dismissal, this challenge that, you know, you're either going to follow the method and the sort of perceived brilliance and talent is a thing that has to be kind of worked out of your kid. Or if you really want to, then go and do this impossible thing. And in a way, my parents were always striving to meet the impossible. And I think it took me years to realize that the life that they were trying to live for themselves in New York, immigrants from Kolkata in India, felt impossible to them. So then the life that they wanted to accomplish for their kids, well, it didn't matter if that was impossible because they had already survived the impossible. And so then the sort of encouragement and the training and then later the pressure and the expectation and obligation that gets attached to a young person becomes me carrying forward my parents' own will to survive.
0: So they wanted this for you, but for them as well. By age 7, you were in a special program at Juilliard, one of the most famous music schools in the world. And you say that at Juilliard, you were, this is a quote that breaks my heart, frankly. You were learning how to unlearn joy. So what exactly was happening there?
1: Playing the violin is an incredibly difficult and demanding thing. And as with anything that we strive to get better at, there is a time where it stops feeling fun. There's a time where, as we're starting to develop the technique, we're being introduced to rigor. Now, when those rigor, when that rigor is sort of, you know, compounded with expectation and obligation, it can start to feel punitive. And so one of the very first orchestra teachers, orchestra conductors I had, was this brilliant man. He was one of the first ever hires of the famous Leonard Bernstein in the New York Philharmonic. He had retired from a decades-long career in the New York Philharmonic, and he was the conductor of the like under 10s orchestra at Juilliard Pre-College. This was the pre-college chamber orchestra. And he had this very severe, almost dictatorial method of conducting, but it was also the rigor that was required to get 89-year-olds to play Schubert or Dvorak together. And we did it. But the cost was that he could single us out in rehearsal and say, nope, you don't know the bowings. Nope, you haven't practiced. And then make us play alone. So, and then behind us in the ring of the orchestras, all of our parents watching and judging and comparing us to each other. And so I remember just being consumed with fear that if I made a single mistake, that I was going to let my parents down, let my teachers down, let the music down. And then when you're holding that kind of tension and practicing to simply not mess up with every note you play, how on earth can you enjoy that? How on earth can you come back to that place of softness and curiosity and true play that playing music is supposed to be?
0: Is it possible to be great without that? Like without losing the joy? Is there a world where the two can coexist, where you can be amazing and great and rigorous, but still maintain joy?
1: I really feel like this is a both and not a binary question.
0: Okay.
1: I feel like there are ways in which I started to understand, even as a young person, that the rigor of technique was actually making me a better player.

that I was able to understand more of the joy and more of the awe. But that took several decades to come back to. That took a good amount of therapy to realize, right? That took also finding new motivations. I think classical music, or the music that we call classical, needs a new why. It needs a new series of intentions. That the intention behind the music we call classical or art music of any kind is that, oh, this is like haute cuisine or haute couture, that it's a thing that we put on a stage, we elevate it, we make it excellent and therefore excise it from real engagement with people. And yet this is music that was always written by aching, longing people who wanted to express some aspect of their humanity. So now, as someone who is asking these questions in a new way, how does that joy or the practice of joy become devotion, right? So the practice of my technique is not one of punitive perfection, but one where I'm able to simply touch the violin and worship the instrument. And that's the purpose of technique now.

This is Q. I'm Garvey Bailey. You're in the middle of my conversation with the violinist Vijay Gupta. Vijay was just talking about whether you can be really great at your art without intense discipline and intense pressure. Vijay was a serious musician from a very young age. He started playing violin when he was 4, and before he was even a teenager, he was already performing on some pretty big stages. In fact, one of his first paid gigs was playing alongside one of the most famous rappers of his time. Here's the next part of Vijay's story. So you get better and better and better. And your dad goes on this mission to promote you as a child prodigy. And he wrote letters to the media about you. And he gets a call back from the Oprah Winfrey Show. And that led you to be doing your first paid performance. I want you to just take a listen to this, okay?

0: Vijay Gupta. What are we listening to right there?
1: We're listening to the 1995 Billboard Awards, and the number one song that year was Gangsta's Paradise with Coolio and LV. And you're also hearing in the violin part me as a little, God, that was 1995, so I must have been 7 or 8 years old. And that show was introduced by Jon Stewart, and Kenny G was just on stage. They had the Goo Goo Dolls there, and I think Joni Mitchell got a Lifetime.
0: What?
1: And I'm seven, and I don't understand any of this. And all I'm thinking about is my dad, who's backstage, standing behind the thick curtains of all different kinds of smoke that's coming out of dressing rooms.
0: Of course.
1: With a camera dangling from his wrist, waiting to take a picture of me and the special guest that night, who was Stevie Wonder. And I had no idea who Stevie Wonder was. I had no idea. And my dad told me, when you see this man, I'm going to tap him on the shoulder and you're going to say he's your favorite artist of all time.
0: Oh, no.
1: Yeah. And, you know, it was like what I realize now is my dad was so hungry to matter himself. Yeah. He was so hungry for his own validation. He had family in India who he was trying to prove himself to all the time. He had people in the States who he was trying to prove himself to all the time. So if he could show them a picture of little me with Stevie Wonder, then maybe he would matter.
0: So he actively orchestrated these moments, which is, I don't know, I think that's a deep love, but it's a deep longing from him, you know, which is really, it's a really interesting part of your story, I think, that kind of permeates throughout. So this is your first paid gig, your Billboard gig. To this day, do you have any idea how much you were paid? Or, like, no. How did your parents handle all that? Where did

0: where did that money, where did they tell you that money was going?
1: No, they told me very succinctly that they were going to open an account and keep the money safe for me.
0: Okay.
1: And at the time, my mother was working as a bank teller at the Hudson Valley Federal Credit Union in Newburgh, New York, and they opened a joint bank account. And I still, to this day, I still have no idea how much I made.
0: Oh my goodness. Okay. Now, fast forward to 19 years old. You became the youngest ever musician to join the Los Angeles Philharmonic, and there's a front page article about you in the LA Times. But below the surface of all this happening, you were stressed out. Like, it was a struggle. Like, things were not easy. And I just wonder how a 19-year-old is coping with this kind of pressure.
1: Badly.
0: Badly.
1: You know, I started going to college when I was 13, and then I started going to a second college when I was 15. Then I did my master's in music starting when I was 17 years old. And by the time that I was this very young person surrounded by people who were not only 2 or 3 feet taller than me, but who I was always trying to impress and never felt like I could belong to, I just performed all the time. Oh. So well that I forgot that I was performing. And so my entire life became a performance. Mm. And what was also happening at the same time is that my father's travel agency was failing, because 9/11 had happened and Priceline.com had happened. And some of my dad's best clients, who were Sikh gas station owners, were beaten to an inch of their lives and they went back to India.
0: Wow.
1: And then I land one of the best paying orchestra jobs in the country on my first ever audition. And what I didn't realize is that I'm now still supporting the family, because my LA Phil paycheck is going into that Hudson Valley Federal Credit Union account. Mm-hmm. And now I'm the sole provider for our family. And so at this point in time, I'm not 19 going on 23, I'm 19 going on 50, because the next youngest person in the section that I'm playing in joined the orchestra the year I was born. This is the time where the wonder of music sort of goes out the window for me. And it's not to cast aspersions on a great philharmonic, but I had never had a job before. And I didn't know that jobs were work and that work was boring, you know, and that work was hard. And so here I am, playing 4 concerts a week on stage at the Hollywood Bowl or at Walt Disney Concert Hall. And I've never played this much music in my entire life. And after 2 weeks of being in the orchestra, my shoulders are burning. My back is burning. I'm in constant pain and I'm still a teenager. And so the way I'm coping is by eating a lot of fast food. And then starting to drink a lot more than I need to drink, and thinking about, fantasizing, dreaming about what I'm going to eat and drink after concerts, because I'm in so much physical pain when I'm on stage.
0: It's the soothing, you self-soothing through whatever means you could find, it sounds like.
1: That was the lesson that I was taught as a very young child. That you can push yourself, we all can push ourselves beyond our limits, as long as there's ice cream and cheeseburgers and cake or masala dosa on the other end. And so that became my light at the end of the tunnel, and this becomes an addiction.
0: Wow. You know, around the time that you're in the Los Angeles Philharmonic, you're around 19, around that time, you met a man named Nathaniel Ayers. And Nathaniel, like you, was at Juilliard, but he dropped out of Juilliard after developing schizophrenia. And there he was, living on the streets. And he wants violin lessons from you.
1: Yeah. So Nathaniel had sort of joined part of the LA Philharmonic family. There were members in the LA Phil, or sometimes even soloists like Yo-Yo Ma, who would come play with the Phil and recognize Nathaniel. Mm. And so there was a small family of people who would just go and jam with him. And these were the same people in the orchestra who had kind of adopted me as the 19-year-old sort of like freak prodigy kid who was still living with his dad. And so Nathaniel asked me one day after a performance of Beethoven's 4th Symphony at Walt Disney Concert Hall, how I practiced the 16th note passage work in the last movement. Mm.

0: didn't know how to tell him about what to do, so I just pulled out my violin. And in fact, at the time, we were in a bowling alley in Glendale celebrating Nathaniel's birthday, except it wasn't Nathaniel's birthday, it was the day of Beethoven's birthday, because Nathaniel loved Beethoven, and he just wanted to talk to me about Beethoven. And suddenly, I had this person who was as animated about the love of music as I was. And there was this kind of, you know, unabashed love for music that Nathaniel was sustained by that I was starting to lose contact with. Mike, when I would want to talk to my LA Phil colleagues about, oh my God, can you believe the voice leading in that, you know, second movement of a Brahms? They'd be like, chill, dude. Like, come on. Like, we have to play four symphonies a week. Like, keep it in your pants, please. But Nathaniel wanted to talk about this. Yeah. And he just, he was animated and sustained by it. And so I finally had a friend in this person. And eventually, I think I was just sort of like invited by him to come visit him wherever he was and to make music with him and to play with him. Mm. And suddenly I had this language that I could share with a man who had spent 2 decades living in the Second Street Tunnel, and who was speaking the language of Beethoven, which was a language that we shared.
1: So this introduces you to other people living on Skid Row, people that might also want to access music. I understand that you started performing, offering to perform at places like shelters and mental health facilities, and the reactions you got from these audiences are memorable to you. And different from what you're used to with the Philharmonic, I would imagine. Oh,
0: yeah. You know, I started by cold calling clinics and shelters, and people thought it was a prank phone call. They would say, oh, you want to bring your Philharmonic here? No one likes that kind of music. No one wants to hear that kind of music here. And what I didn't realize is I might be talking to someone who had just spent the night holding a person who was recovering from a 7-year heroin addiction. Or even more tragically, had held someone as they passed away on the streets, which happens throughout downtown Los Angeles. So I didn't realize that I was asking these people to now coordinate entertainment, that I was going to be the special event. But some of the social workers relented. And I'll never forget the first time we went to downtown Skid Row Department of Mental Health on Maple Avenue in downtown Los Angeles. And just for context, Skid Row is this 50 square block area of downtown LA, less than a mile away from Walt Disney Concert Hall. And it's the epicenter of homelessness in America today. On any given night, upwards of 11,000 people can be sleeping on the streets just of downtown Los Angeles. And my string quartet of LA Phil members walks in and we start playing a Beethoven string quartet, and 3 or 4 phrases into the music, a woman punches her hand like 6 inches from my face, because we're sitting in a basement conference room, and she keeps her hand up the entire time we're playing, and there are just tears streaming down her face. And the minute we finish the first movement, she explodes out of her chair and she says, how did you know that this music is my story? And she just starts saying, and she starts singing phrases from the music, saying, oh, well, you know, when you played this, this was like when I used to make up games to hide my baby sister from dad, because when daddy used to drink, he'd become so scary. And she's just going and going and going. And there's this Niagara of emotion coming at me. And I'm looking at the social workers at the back of the room flashing SOS signals from my eyeballs. And they're all crying.
1: Yeah.
0: Because they had never heard her speak before. And they had been trying to reach her. They'd been trying to talk to her. She'd been coming to the clinic for years. She was resistant to any kind of engagement. She didn't want to talk to anyone. And this was the first time that they were hearing her speak. And after that concert, that's when the social workers said, will you please come back and play for us? Mm. And if I put myself in my own shoes back then, I was humiliated. I felt like this was a mistake. I didn't see the miracle of this moment, because all I was thinking was, this is supposed to be a concert. People are not supposed to talk between the movements of a Beethoven string quartet. What's going on? But I'll never forget, this woman said, well, what was happening in this person's life who wrote this music? Because whatever was happening in that person's life is happening to me right now.
1: That's the first part of my conversation with Vijay Gupta, a child prodigy violinist who played Carnegie Hall at 8 years old and joined the Los Angeles Philharmonic at just 19 years old.

0: Coming up, Vijay talks about what happened when he stepped away from that world. He shares why he eventually left the Philharmonic, how he devoted himself to bringing music to Skid Row, and how the people he met there saw past the image of the child prodigy. That's coming up right after this.
1: It's 10:30. I'm Jennifer Sweet with a look at CBC New Brunswick News highlights. Beauséjour MP and Canada-US Trade Minister Dominic LeBlanc is back in Washington, D.C. He is meeting with American politicians, business leaders, and Canada's negotiating team ahead of the U.S.'s August 19th tariff deadline. If a deal between the countries isn't reached by then, 50% tariffs will go into effect on Canadian goods, ranging from alcohol to hockey sticks and cement. And some New Brunswick travelers are still trying to get home from abroad in the wake of the WestJet contract dispute. Amir Mashi, woman, says she is stuck in Portugal after her planned flight yesterday was canceled. Flight attendants are now back on the job, and current WestJet flights in and out of local airports are showing on time. Environment Canada has issued a yellow or moderate level warning for heat in most of the province, with the exception of the northwest. CBC meteorologist Trevor Adams is forecasting sunny skies and a high of 33 today, with a humidex of 39 and a UV index of 8 or very high. This evening it will become partly cloudy. Overnight the temperature will drop to a low of about 18. Tomorrow we can expect a mix of sun and cloud for most of the day, followed by clearing late in the afternoon.
0: I'm Garby Bailey. You're listening to Q. You're in the middle of my conversation with the violinist Vijay Gupta. Vijay was a child prodigy. He started playing when he was only 4 years old. When he was 7 years old, he played the violin part on stage at the Billboard Music Awards alongside Coolio and LV. At 19, he became the youngest ever member of the Los Angeles Philharmonic. But behind all of that, Vijay was struggling with anxiety. He was struggling with burnout and he was binge eating. For years, he chased the idea of becoming the perfect musician until he realized that perfection had come at the expense of joy. In the first part of our conversation, Vijay was telling me about his turning point. He met Nathaniel Ayers, a former Juilliard student living with schizophrenia on the streets of Los Angeles. Nathaniel's love of Beethoven helped Vijay rediscover something he thought he had lost, that music is not about technical perfection, it's about human connection. And that realization led Vijay to found the nonprofit Street Symphony. But as that new career was taking shape, Vijay Gupta's personal life was falling apart. Here's the rest of our conversation.
2: I'm still grappling with the cost of what we call the American dream. Mm-hmm. And oftentimes to parents who have sacrificed so much, the child's dreaming starts to feel like a betrayal. Mm. And so I had asked my father to leave the little 600 square foot condo that we lived in together in LA. I fell in love with a white girl. It was not a good relationship and it ended up falling apart, but perhaps the parents could see it. But I wanted nothing more than to be a person in love. Mm. And this felt like a betrayal to my family, who was already starting to arrange my marriage in India, as their own marriage had been arranged for them. So I keep performing. I keep chasing the spotlight. Meanwhile, my bank account is emptied. I'm starting over. I'm now drinking two or three bottles of wine every single night. I'm stopping at In-N-Out every single night. I'm 115 pounds heavier than I am now. I'm carrying around an entire extra human being's worth of shame and guilt and obligation. And for the first time in my life, I'm not talking to my parents. I'm completely estranged from them. So privately, my life is completely falling apart. And yet I keep pursuing building a nonprofit. I keep pursuing more auditions to move up in the orchestra to become now a concertmaster of an orchestra, because that's what you do when you join an orchestra. I'm pursuing the spotlight. And yet I'm also continuing to be drawn to Skid Row. Mm-hmm. And in Skid Row, people in the audience are starting to see right through me, because people in Skid Row can see through addiction. People in Skid Row can

see when someone's trying to hide from themselves. And so there was a woman who used to come to our concerts. You know, she eventually told me her whole story that, you know, for her, homelessness was a full-time job because she had to take 3 or 4 buses all over downtown Los Angeles to stay on the list to get Section 8 housing. And she's explaining this to me. And, you know, she sometimes would put a $20 bill in my pocket after concerts. And this was money that would come out of what's called

0: everything's fine, because I was still the nonprofit executive. I was the soloist. I was the untouchable person who had to remain fixed and in the spotlight. So, you know, it's this kinds of things that starts to happen where I'm actually allowed to not only see, but actually embrace my own shadow in Skid Row for the first time, because I'm allowed to make mistakes there for the first time.
1: Mm-hmm. And you're being seen, it sounds like, for the first time, as something other than just the prodigy, the, you know, the Philharmonic member, all of those things. So during this time, you quit the LA Philharmonic mm-hmm. to follow these passions. You hand back your violin. And when you hand your violin back in, you say in your book that it was like giving back someone else's dream. Yeah. So if the LA Philharmonic was someone else's dream, do you have a sense of what your dream was then all this time?
0: I love this question because dreaming and imagination and visioning a world for ourselves is an ongoing practice. And so often we're held hostage, not only by the dreams of others, but we're held hostage by the dream that we had for ourselves at 25, 30, 35. And our dreams are allowed to change. Our dreams are allowed to end. And I really feel that belonging, true belonging, which is maybe the ache I've had my whole life, that belonging is the longing to be. Mm-hmm. It's the longing to be seen. It's the longing to be loved. It's the longing to be our whole selves. And so I think the dream that I had been looking for my whole life was a kind of wholeness or an integration, truly a restringing, right? The idea of restrung is actually coming from a poem of the Bengali poet Tagore, whose poetry my mother taught me. And one of his poems says, "I've spent my life stringing and unstringing my instrument, but the song I came to sing remains unsung." Hmm. And so pursuing these dreams, pursuing these shadows sometimes, or these fantasies, becomes that stringing and unstringing. But are we really singing? And what are we singing? Mm-hmm. And maybe we just need to hear the song that comes out of us, regardless of where we are, to understand where that song wants us to go next.
1: Mm-hmm.
0: And so now I feel like my life as a musician has finally taught me how to listen to the song that I've always wanted to sing.
1: Oh, I'm so happy for you that you've come to this point. I mean, I think it's weird for someone to say, your life seems so harrowing, but I'm sorry, but your time leading up to this moment, it's a lot. Mm. It's a lot. Mm. Before I let you go, in many ways, this is the story of you finding your sense of joy again, that joy that was unlearned, and getting to feel the wonder that maybe you never got to feel completely as a child. So I'm wondering about tapping into that joy now. Does it come easily when you play? Is it just right there at your fingertips every time you reach for your violin? What's happening with your joy?
0: No, it's not. See, right? No, because, you know, part of being real is that, you know, joy is oftentimes a severe practice, right?
1: Ooh.
0: It's a practice of understanding the cost of decisions, understanding what we actively say no to, and that no always feels like a loss. It's the fierce insistence on joy. I think about that Jack Gilbert poem where he's talking about this kind of defiant joy that amidst the despair, amidst the seduction of hopelessness in our world, joy is a fierce practice. And so joy comes to me in equal parts of walking my dog in the Altadena foothills where I'm lucky enough to live, in reveling in the fact that here's this landscape that's growing back after devastating wildfires. How does that reflect on me in my own internal life now? And so joy is also saying, even when I do not feel joy, I will practice, you know, and that's what this work is, to sit with the consequence of that choice.
1: Yeah.

0: BJ Gupta, what a joy. It was a joy for me to talk to you. I'll tell you that much. I really appreciate you taking the time today and spending some of this time walking through your life. What a remarkable life. Thank you for the book and thank you for being with us today.
1: My deep honor. Thank you so much, Garbia.
0: BJ Gupta is a world-renowned violinist. His new memoir, Restrung, is out now.
2: Hey, I'm Chad John Norlin, actually pronounced Chad from Jolin. You're listening to Q on CBC with Tom Power.

I'm Garvey Bailey. You're listening to Q. Now, if you grew up watching Sesame Street, you probably thought you were just there for entertainment purposes to watch your pals Elmo and Oscar. What you didn't know was that those furry dudes were fully indoctrinating you with counting and the alphabet, how to be nice and cross the street safely. Really good puppetry can do that. They can be fuzzy Trojan horses for education. And for Derek Starlight, puppets have been lifelong companions. Derek Starlight is a puppeteer and comedian. These days, you can catch his work on the Fraggle Rock reboot on Apple TV+.

0: And while puppetry is Derek's bread and butter, a little over a decade ago, a question started gnawing at him. He grew up near Calgary, and whenever he went to downtown Calgary or Edmonton, he realized that the homeless people he encountered were people that he knew, people he'd grown up with on reserve. They were cousins or kids of family friends. He wanted to learn how and why so many people ended up living in the streets, people he knew to be kind and creative and talented, basically people just like him. It's part of Derek's story, which he tells in his new memoir. It's called See Me Street, My Indigenous Homeless Journey. Derek is a member of the Sutna Nation with family ties to the Blackfoot Confederacy. His memoir, See Me Street, is mostly of the time he spent immersed in the world of homelessness in Alberta cities. Derek spoke to Jill Deacon about that project, but they started with the puppets, one of which was patiently sitting next to Derek. Here's their conversation.
1: Well, you know, I've actually been on television for quite some time.
2: Okay, so you're used to the spotlight.
1: Very used to it.
2: Uh-huh. Well, it's my honor to meet you and have you here. And Derek, right back at you, too. And for people who can't see us, that voice of the great Buffalo Warrior is, of course, yours. But tell us more about the puppet, because this is one of your many puppets, and they're actually called Nuppets with an N. Tell me a bit about the Great Buffalo Warrior and about all your Nuppets in general.
3: Okay. Well, the Great Buffalo Warrior, he's from the Blood Tribe, which is southern Alberta. That's where my mother is from. And I'm from the Sutina Nation, which is west of Calgary, and we are Dene people. And so a lot of my puppets, they are made from people who actually I know. And Jim Henson called his characters the Muppets because they're half marionette and half puppet. My characters are called the Nuppets because they're half native and half puppet.
2: Okay, yes, the Great Buffalo Warrior is nodding. And I know you brought along Granny, who's off microphone right now, but we may meet Granny a little bit later. Is she based on a character of someone in your life as well?
3: Yeah, Granny is from Sutina Nation, and she's made after my real-life Granny.
2: Puppets are really, I mean, they've become a career for you, as I mentioned, but I think a lot of us have an early childhood memory of a puppet of some sort. Yours must have been very significant. What, do you remember your first memory of puppets?
3: Yeah. Well, I grew up watching CBC because it's the only channel that would work on the reservation, you know, of Sutina. And so the CBC, you know, they had puppets

0: we had Friendly Giant and Mr. Dress-Up and Fred Penner. And from 11 to 12, we had Sesame Street. And so my granny, who is very dear to me, she would put us in front of the TV. We didn't go to daycare. We went to granny's house. And when I was like 3 or 4, I used to look outside her window and there'd be the entire city of Calgary there. And I thought Sesame Street was downtown Calgary. Mm. And I used to go to my mom, come on, could we go down there? You know, Big Bird's down there, Cookie Monster's down there, Bert and Ernie's there, Kermit the Frog lives there. But, you know, she had a hard time trying to explain to me how far it really was, New York. But when you're 3, the end of the world is Calgary. Mm-hmm. And so she told me if I write a letter to Santa Claus, I'll get all the Muppet characters. And then one morning I woke up for Christmas and then I opened up all my presents and there was this big red box. I remember it very clearly. And I opened it up and there's Kermit the Frog. And he has never left my side, as old as I am, still in my house to this day.
1: I love it.
0: And my first puppet show was that day at Granny's house. I had a Safeway bag and all my Muppets fit in there. And then they told me to do a show. And then I would bring out all the Muppets and try to do a Muppet show. And they absolutely loved it. It was so cute for them. And
1: for you, it was the beginning of a passion that you're still doing, you know, probably not with the Safeway bag, but you're still putting on these shows. You travel the country, often performing for Indigenous audiences. So describe to me what it's like at those events, because it's quite different than, you know, working underneath a counter or however it works on a TV show like Fraggle Rock where you worked. But tell me what it's like on your traveling show.
0: My show is quite like the Jeff Dunham show, you know, where the puppets are in front of you and a microphone, like a stand-up comedy set. And I have a variety of characters.
1: Like you are with me now.
0: Yes.
1: So the audience can see you and the puppet at the same time.
0: Yeah.
1: And who's in the audience? Is it mostly children?
0: It depends. I get called in for schools and, you know, graduations and powwows and, you know, also events, you know.
1: So for all adult ages.
0: Yeah. So I do have to change my show to children, adult and adult comedy, you know, for the bigger people.
2: I'm Garby Bailey. You're listening to Q. You're in the middle of Jill Deacon's conversation with the puppeteer, Derek Starlight. And while Derek's career mostly revolves around his craft, a few years back, he embarked on an entirely different project. He wanted to write a book about homelessness in Alberta cities and specifically about the Indigenous community there. You see, when he walked in the streets of Edmonton or Calgary, it occurred to him that he knew a lot of the people who were living in the street. Some of them were relatives or folks he grew up with. The way Derek went about researching the subject was to immerse himself in the environment. He lived alongside the people he wanted to learn from. He stayed in shelters with them. He partied with them. For a while, he got rid of his bank cards so he couldn't access cash at all. And he got to know some people really, really well. As you're about to hear, getting so close to people gave him an intimate understanding of what life was like for him, but it also made losing people even harder. Have a listen.
1: I also want to ask you about Bobby. He's somebody that you got to know and you saw right away that he was a performer at heart. Tell me about the day you met Bobby.
0: I've known him, you know, just, you know, he would come to my shows, you know, even before I started this. He was an entertainer, as a powwow dancer, you know. And I would see him on the powwow trail. And then when he was down there, I was like, God, this guy doesn't belong here, you know. And there's no television, you know, on the street, you know, you got to find your own way. And I watched him and he was entertaining people like I would do a comedy show. You didn't need a television when he was there. And I said, this guy needs to be on television. So when I completely, you know, I was done with the street thing, you know, and going down there, I said, I got to pull this guy out, you know. And so I gave him this opportunity to come here to Toronto and go to Second City. And so we brought him here. And then after that, you know, go to Vancouver. We had a film training facility out there for Indigenous people. And he became the star. He was the guy that we wrote the whole movie for the

0: International Indigenous Film Festival for. He was the star.
1: We actually have a bit of a clip of that. Let's play a little bit of the project that you did together at the Vancouver Film School with Bobby.
2: Wherever there is trouble, my greasy hands will save the day. Wherever the DNS is, my bannock will stop them. I am Buckskin.
1: And Bobby starred as Buckskin, a caped hero who gained his superpowers after being bitten by a radioactive res dog, and he shoots bannock from his hands, right?
0: Yeah, it was, there was a group of people that were at the film school. We all got to write the script. And, you know, he came, you know, indigenous native superhero, you know, shoot bannock from his hands, you know, and, you know, all these native superheroes that he would have. And his only weakness was corn oil.
1: So you write sort of later in the book, you have a list of people that you got to know who've since died. And sadly, Bobby is on that list. And I'm sorry. I'm sorry for your loss.
0: That was the hardest thing.
1: There are beautiful success stories. Tell me about, you mentioned Leonard.
0: Yeah.
1: Your cousin Leonard. Tell me about Leonard.
0: I told Leonard after Bobby died, Leonard was still down there, and, you know, still dealing with his addictions. Of alcohol.
1: And when you say down there, you're referring to being on the street. Yeah. Okay.
0: And then, so I tried my best to get Bobby out, he stayed at my house in an apartment. He was on his way, but just one day of relapse can, change your whole life. And so I went to Leonard. I said, my book is just about done. If this happens to you, what are your last words you want to say to, your family and everybody? And then, he quit 6 years of sobriety and never touched alcohol again. He didn't want to be a statistic. He didn't want to be there. He found, he's religious, he found Jesus in his, he believes that he met me because of Jesus, brought him out.
1: The great Buffalo Soldier has been very patient listening to us talk here, but we can bring it back to your puppetry because you are back doing your shows across the country. How does it feel to be, certainly by contrast with the time that you spent on the street for your book research, how does it feel to be, playful and joyful and executing your craft, which is so clearly your gift?
0: I had a game plan. I let everybody know what I was doing even before I went down there, and this is what I'm going to do after it. So I got a call from the Jim Henson Company, and we got on Fraggle Rock, and that was such a, working all your life trying to put that on that title on you.
1: You've got it on your jacket now, the Jim Henson Company and Fraggle Rock. You're literally wearing it on your sleeve.
0: Yeah.
1: Yeah.
0: Just to have
1: so
0: that
1: it's a
0: title.
1: Dream come true.
0: But now, I'm striving to, get on Sesame Street. I'm here in Toronto training for it. And
1: yeah, because you want to have the first Indigenous puppet on Sesame Street, is that right?
0: Yes,
1: Is that going to be you, Great Buffalo Warrior?
3: Well, I hope so, because, we've never had one. But, if it's up to Big Bird and Alma if they want me.
1: What about Granny? Does she get, can we bring Granny out here?
3: Yeah. Okay. All right. Well, nice to meet you.
1: So nice to meet you. Yeah. Yes. And you take a rest, and I want to meet Granny.
0: Once again, Granny, she was, my real life Granny. And she would always tell us, don't listen to people who say you cannot do something. And I was told that by her at a very young age. I was bullied for playing with puppets, and she would always say, don't listen to bullies. If you have a dream, you follow it, and one day it'll come true.
1: And here she comes. You're putting her together as we speak. Hello, Granny. Welcome to the CBC.
4: Hello, Dinit Ada. I am happy to be here. CBC. Well, my goodness, I watched it all my life.
1: Tell me your advice, your words of encouragement about not listening to people who tell you mustn't do something.
4: Well, everybody has a dream. You probably had a dream

0: to. And, you know, there's probably people that probably said you couldn't do it. And I always tell my kids and grandkids and all the people across the nation, don't listen to bullies. If you have a dream and you follow it because the Creator, you know, gave you a talent just like Derek, and there's others out there, just keep following it, because the more you do it, you're only going to get better at it.
1: Granny, those are good piece of advice for everyone. And aren't we all lucky that you gave that advice to Derek?
0: Thank you. A little boy. And I'm happy to be here.
1: It's been a pleasure having you both, all of you, here. Derek, thank you so much.
2: Yes, thank you very much.
3: Derek Starlight's book is called See Me Street, My Homeless Indigenous Journey. Derek is also a puppeteer, as you just heard, and you can catch his work on the Fraggle Rock reboot, which is on Apple TV Plus. All right, time for one more song before we head out. She'll be performing this weekend at the Boots and Hearts Festival in Oromandante, Ontario. This is Savannah Jade with Kiss My Glass.

0: Savannah Jade with Kiss My Glass. Savannah will be performing at the Boots and Hearts Festival this weekend, along with The Chicks, Rascal Flatts, and many other performers. You can find tickets online. And that is it for Q today. Tomorrow on the show, if I ask you to name some of your favorite Canadian R&B musicians, you probably have a pretty good list to choose from. Daniel Caesar, Justin Bieber, The Weeknd. Well, before any of these guys made it big on the world stage, there was one artist in the early 2000s paving the way for Canadian R&B, and his name is Glenn Lewis. Tomorrow, Glenn will bring you on a journey of Canadian R&B history. He'll tell you what it was like rubbing shoulders with Aaliyah and Boyz II Men and Stevie Wonder. And you'll hear music from his first album in 10 years. You do not want to miss this one. I'm Garby Bailey, sitting in for Tom Power. Catch you next time.
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4: I'm Emile Niazi, sitting in for Elamine Abdel-Mahmoud. Ted Lasso is back with a fourth season. This time, Ted is taking on his biggest challenge yet, coaching women's football. Will this season recapture the magic of the series? The group chat weighs in.
5: This is the CBC New Brunswick News. It's 11 o'clock. I'm Jennifer Sweet. Some Canadian doctors are launching a national consortium of health experts, researchers, and organizations in response to global cuts to HIV programs.
6: This has the potential to result in a resurgence of the HIV epidemic

0: Dr. Raina Lang of Calgary says less funding from the U.S. and other governments has led to a decline in HIV testing and care.
1: Because of the lack of access to services and care, people are maybe migrating with little or much less medications that they previously had.
0: The group is calling on Canada's federal and provincial governments to step up education to prevent infection. Critical votes are still being counted in Michigan. It's one of five states that held primary elections yesterday, in which political parties chose candidates for midterm elections this fall. The Michigan Democratic contest between relatively moderate and progressive nominees is seen as a test for that party's future. Steve Futterman reports.
2: This is one of the most closely watched races in the nation. Democrats deciding who their candidate will be in this November's U.S. Senate race, a race that could determine which party controls the U.S. Senate. So a lot's at stake. The final votes are still being counted. But right now, the so-called progressive candidate, Abdul El-Sayed, has a narrow lead over the more establishment moderate candidate, Haley Stevens. She's a current member of the House. Now, no winner's been declared, but the New York Times says its analysis shows El-Sayed is the likely winner. Now, both candidates spoke last night, and both were very careful not to declare victory.
3: We've had a long, hard-fought primary, and we'll know soon who our nominee is going to be.
4: We are a state in need of a movement to take our politics back.
2: And of course, this race seems to crystallize the ongoing battle within the Democratic Party between the establishment candidates and progressives. Steve Futterman, CBC News, Los Angeles.
0: The province of Nova Scotia and a company that provides care for vulnerable people are locked in a pair of dueling lawsuits. Millions of public dollars could be on the line. Shayna Luck reports.
5: The lawsuit involves Specialized Support Services of Nova Scotia. That's a company the province has contracted to provide 24/7 supervision for children in government care and people with disabilities. The province filed a lawsuit against them in June. Last week, the company fired back with a claim of its own. The province says the company didn't maintain a required 2-to-1 staff-to-client ratio and overbilled for more workers than were present. The province says it hired external auditors to do a review, but the company refused to cooperate. It filed a countersuit, disputing the province's claims and seeking damages. The company says in rare cases during and after the pandemic, it was forced to go down to one staff member for one client. It denies the province lost out because of this. It also says it fully cooperated with the audit, but it alleges the audit was flawed and drew incorrect conclusions. The company claims the province incorrectly estimated overbilling at more than $18 million, and the conflict with the province put it out of business. None of the claims from either side have been tested in court. Shayna Luck, CBC News, Halifax.
0: In the wake of Ottawa's multi-billion dollar submarine announcement, some are asking where the skilled workers will come from to support an expanding shipbuilding industry in Halifax. Some welding programs, for example, currently have years-long wait lists. Nova Scotia Labour Minister Nolan Young says the province is in talks with the Nova Scotia Community College, but there are other pathways to enter the trades.
6: We've been preparing for this for quite some time. If you look at your direct entry options, we have also done an enhanced direct entry. NSCC is another piece of it. We have all these different avenues that we can get more of the people into the trades that we need to keep building the economy.
0: Half of the proposed submarine fleet would be maintained in Halifax, and a new fleet of destroyers is under construction at the Irving Shipyard. And that's the latest CBC New Brunswick news.
7: I'm CBC meteorologist Trevor Adams with this weather update. We do have a heat warning in effect today for most of the province, with the exception of northwestern New Brunswick. However, it will be hot and humid everywhere across the province today. We'll see lots of sunshine this afternoon with highs of 28 to 33 degrees. It'll be cooler at the coast. The humidex will make it feel more like into the mid to upper 30s. And then for the overnight, we'll see clear skies, a few partly cloudy skies developing, lows of 15 to 18 degrees. And for tomorrow, it's a mix of sun and cloud to mainly sunny skies. We'll see again temperatures around 30 to 32 degrees.
8: Ted Lasso first landed during the pandemic, and at the time it felt like exactly what we all needed, a little bit of corny optimism for those dark days. The first two seasons were a huge hit, but the critics didn't love season three, and now the show is back. So can season four recapture the magic? I'm Emil Niazi, sitting in for Elamine Abdel-Mahmoud.

0: This is Commotion. Roxana Hadadi and Signe Butler are here to unpack everything. Welcome to the show.
1: Thank you.
2: Thanks for having us.
0: So for those who aren't familiar with the series, it stars Jason Sudeikis as Ted Lasso. He's an American college football coach who shows up in England to coach a British soccer team. As I mentioned, the first two seasons were a huge hit with audiences and critics alike, racking up a ton of Emmy awards. So let's travel back in time to when Ted Lasso first debuted.
3: Going out to the pitch, yep. The grass here, to watch practice.
4: Training. They call practice training.
3: Oh, it's vernacular. It won't be tough. You know what? I'm going to get it, though, because training makes perfect.
4: There you go.
0: I'm going to get it, though. I love that. That corny Southern accent. Roxana, what did people love about Ted Lasso back then? And why do you think it landed in the way that it did?
1: I think Ted was like a good version of America at a time when it felt like things were going very, very poorly, right? I mean, it landed in this very fraught time. I think people were really looking for a character who could be folksy and a fish out of water, but really solve all of his problems through kindness and through talking. There was a lot of like very black and white storytelling, which often ended with Ted had this problem, Ted talked it through, Ted bettered himself, and then everybody was happy, right? So it was like very, I think, very nourishing in like a very simplistic sort of way. And it was bizarre that this character who had started as like, you know, he was a character from NBC Sports' coverage of the Premier League. Mm-hmm. Like it wasn't, you know, it wasn't like a real character, but that he sort of grew to anchor this show, which was about kindness and patience, the importance of therapy, the importance of baking, something we were all doing in lockdown. I think there were just a lot of things that people latched onto about the show, more the circumstances in which the show came out than I think the show itself, but I think that was part of the magic that made the first season really like, have you heard about the show Ted Lasso? I kept hearing that from people that I was chatting with online. And I think that really cemented it within the pop culture space at that time.
0: Yeah, definitely like one of those monoculture moments where it 100%. Felt like you had to watch, otherwise you were missing out. Yeah. You know, Signe, one of the sort of most famous phrases from the show is football is life. And I know that soccer has played a huge role in your life. You've been an athlete. You've obviously a sports broadcaster. Talk to me about, you know, what you loved about the show when you first watched it.
2: Well, I think it was the time, right, that it happened in the middle of COVID. And for me, I needed some escape. And I think that's what a lot of people leaned on for this is that escapism and the imperfect characters in the show. And the football was kind of secondary for me. I mean, obviously, I like the fact that it centered around a sports theme. I'm not going to lie about that. Mm-hmm. But for me, you know, I'm there homeschooling my junior kindergarten aged twins. Like it wasn't exactly an ideal time for me. And I just needed something to like, take me away, you know, Calgon, take me away. Right. Like, and it worked. And I think, you know, what Roxana is saying, like the kind of simple formula of it was about all we could digest at the time.
1: 100%.
2: Like I didn't need like a complex, themes. I didn't need like a tricky ending. I just needed to just put my feet up, end of the day, maybe binge a couple episodes, have a few laughs, and then go on to the next day, which felt like the day before. Right. So, I mean, I think that series kind of gave us that piece of what we needed in that time. But yeah, the sports theme for me, anytime that sports can be in like prime time or streaming, I'm all for it.
0: Yes, totally. I mean, I had like a 2.5-year-old and a newborn when that show came out. So that was about as much work as my brain could do. Roxana mentioned that the show won tons of Emmys, but I think the consensus for critics was that by season 3, it had really lost its way for a show that was so beloved. You know, just you could not escape the think pieces and the glowing praise. What went wrong, do you think, in the show?
1: I think the thing that we're talking

0: talking about now, the formula of the show was very needed at the time and very welcome for us at the time. But I think that's a hard formula to maintain over three seasons because shows, I mean, a show with a dramatic engine, even like a comedy like this one, needs conflict. And this show didn't really know how to handle conflict, right? Because the inherent message is if you're kind and calm and you talk things through, things will be okay. Mm. But that doesn't really apply if you need like a season where things are happening that challenge the characters or challenge the players. So I think there was sort of this disconnect between like, what story are we actually telling and what characters need to completely change their characterizations from prior seasons to maintain that conflict. So I think three just sort of felt like the show losing a little bit of the pieces that made it special. The other thing, and I want to build on what Cigna said, is like this started as like a 30-minute show. And some of these episodes grew to be nearly like 80 minutes long. And I think it just sort of like exceeded its grasp a little bit. Season three just sort of felt a little bit like it got a little bit too confident in itself. And that felt like people just weren't connecting with it in the same way.
1: Yeah, it's almost like that hopeful optimism turned into smarm and like a little bit of smugness.
0: Yes, 100%.
1: And does it feel a bit like contextually also just we had changed by then, you know, like 2020 was very, very different from like 2022, 2023.
0: Yeah. I think that we had changed in terms of maybe what kind of storytelling we were looking for, what kind of storytelling we had enough patience and time for. And I think it became this situation where it was like, this was very nice for what it was. And in different circumstances, it felt like, well, is this, especially for an episode that's like 50, 60 minutes long, is this what I want to invest my time in? And I think it just fell a little bit out of step from people's expectations.
1: Yeah. Cigna, what's your take on that? Just like, you know, what did you want from Ted by season three?
2: I admit that it was a 1-2 skip a few episodes in season three. It just didn't capture my attention. And I don't know whether that was because I'd fallen out of love with characters or anything like that. I think it was just like, I hadn't seen my family in 18 months, that they live in Nova Scotia. My kids have spring music concerts. There's just other things as part of my, you know, daily life that I was taking part in. And I would say just like entertainment as a whole was kind of secondary. Mm-hmm. So it wasn't all about just the show itself. It was about where we were in that space and time. But just, yeah, like some of the characters that were imperfect for me in a charming way, if I can put it that way, kind of became a bit like obvious. Mm-hmm. And I don't want to say I fell in love out of love with any character in particular, but I wasn't invested to watch the end of the season.
1: Yeah. Well, let's get to the new season. So Rebecca, who still owns Richmond FC, flies over to Kansas City to meet up with Ted, who is now working as an assistant manager in a grocery store. They go for lunch and she pops the question.
3: We want you to coach our women's team. To lay the foundations of the Richmond culture that you created with our men.
4: Are you trying to sabotage this team now too or something?
3: No, quite the opposite. Last time I hired you for all the wrong reasons. This time I absolutely want to hire you for all the right ones.
1: So there you have it. Ted says yes, of course, flies back to England and resumes his life as a coach. Roxana, you've seen a few of the new episodes. What do you think of season four?
0: I think this is a show that is still too in love with Ted. You know, I mean, I think that there is actually probably a really fascinating story to tell about a women's team with a women's owner who would have a women's coach, a coach who is a woman, and maybe what that culture would be like and what are those challenges. But I think bringing Ted back, it's really just sort of a rewind back to season one. These characters on the team who don't get along, how are they going to build community? How is Ted going to connect with them? There are very much the same sort of beats and writing and fish out of water stuff from the earlier seasons in this season.

0: And maybe that will be comforting to certain viewers who missed the season one quality, but I can't help but feel like the only thing you guys decided to change was like, now the players are going to be women, but you didn't know like what the ramifications of that storytelling was. So it is not necessarily really a hit for me, but I could see there being people who respond to it and I wouldn't begrudge them from that. I think I'm just looking for something a little bit more substantive in any media that is trying to be about the women's experience.
1: Yes, on that, Signa, I mean, I feel like talk about nailing the moment. Again, I don't know if there's been as much interest in women's sports as there is right now between the WNBA and, you know, post-World Cup. Do you think, given that like rich creative material, that this season of Ted Lasso sort of fulfills its promise there?
2: Well, I think there is some genuineness to this. I mean, I was at a New York Liberty game about 2 years ago, and Jason Sudeikis was sitting there at center court wearing his Everyone Watches Women's Sports shirt. So, you know, there is some genuineness to putting this season on. I do think it's a little bit of like rinse, wash, repeat in terms of, you know, season one and just replacing them with women's players, as Roxanna is saying. But I do think it's capturing a moment in time, although this moment has been going on for several years now, and that's the explosiveness of professional women's sports. We see it on this side of the border and the other side of the border with the PWHL. I look at the enormous TV numbers that it's getting. Obviously, the WNBA and being around for 30 years, some of those franchises worth over $300 million. NWSL in the States, they actually went to Kansas City Current, who has the only, one of the only women's only football stadiums built for women's professional soccer. So like they're showcasing some of that. The football secondary, I wouldn't say that they're showcasing women in the greatest eye in terms of what they can achieve. I mean, we are going to see the Women's World Cup in 2027. So I think it's also playing off of that, the launch of this show and when it is, and maybe feeding a little bit off of that. But yeah, no, I'm for it. I love a feel good story. I hope they stick to, and we have seen it in the episodes that we were privileged to see, you know, shorter, snappier, but a lot of the same formula. And, yeah. That's what worked for me in season one. And I was entertained. So yeah.
1: Nothing is not entertaining. Roxanna, quickly, I just want to get your quick thoughts on what you think Ted Lasso's legacy will be, since we don't know for sure, but this may well be its final season.
0: This may be its final season. And I mean, I think there is value to a certain degree in a television show that tells you to be patient and to give people grace and to do your best. I think all of those like big messages are great, right? Like if society actually followed those, I think those would be very nice. I just think for me also, as a television critic, I want something with more texture and more flavor. But I do think the legacy will be that sort of like, look at this man. He was able to do these things. Why can't you as a man also do these things? And if that's the legacy, you know, if the legacy is men going to therapy and trying to be better, great.
1: That's great.
0: I can't complain about that.
1: Exactly. Exactly. Well, thank you both so much for chatting with us about this today.
0: Thank you.
2: Thank you.
1: Signa Butler is a former varsity soccer player and a sports journalist here at CBC. And Roxanna Haddadi is a TV critic at Vulture. She joined us from New York. You can stream Ted Lasso right now on Apple.

0: I'm Emil Niazi, sitting in for Elamine Abdel Mahmoud. This is Commotion. You're hearing BTS's song Please from their new album Arirang. It's their comeback record after a four-year hiatus. Turns out it's not just fans who have been waiting for their military service to end. The Grammys seem to welcome them back with the introduction of a new category, Best Asian Pop Music Performance. But BTS has said no, thank you. They will not be submitting the record for Grammy consideration at all. Michelle Cho is here to talk to us about this. Welcome back to Commotion, Michelle.
1: Thanks for having me. It's great to be with you.
0: So this isn't the first time a major artist has sort of

0: broken up with the Grammys. We've seen it with The Weeknd, Frank Ocean, Drake. But this is a new one for K-pop. And you know, a lot of people are seeing this as directly a rejection of that new category. The quote from BTS's team was that we hope our music can be heard and loved for what it is, rather than being divided by region or language. I mean, it seems pretty clear, but what message do you think that they're sending with that message?
1: It's just a very unmistakably straightforward message that they don't really trust the Grammys, I think, to fairly assess their music and impact. Because the Recording Academy has been doing this thing of carving up the world into different regions, almost in order to contain, you know, global artists and also to maintain American artists in the U.S. as the center. So they're kind of asking, I think, the Recording Academy to kind of reconsider that logic. And, you know, it's just nonsensical to impose geography as a genre category. Mm-hmm. It's not only a kind of outdated way of understanding how media works and circulates around the world, but, you know, it's also frankly a colonial gesture.
0: Mm-hmm. Now, BTS has been nominated for 5 Grammys, but won 0. But they've also made it very clear that they really want a Grammy in the past. How are people reacting to this seeming change of heart?
1: So response has been overwhelmingly positive from fans and most of the critics whose responses I've seen and read, especially POC. So people who have called out the Recording Academy for past missteps. I think it's really interesting that a lot of people are recognizing that BTS has changed their goals and it's okay to kind of change your goals. So yes, BTS has said that Grammys recognition is important to them in the past, but they were last nominated in 2023. And of course their hiatus started, you know, that year. And in the meantime, that's when the Grammys have implemented this new African performance, music performance category, which happened in 2024. And that also kind of shortly followed on their kind of largely superficial gesture of renaming the world music category global music. So some of these like moves that the Recording Academy has made have happened during the interim when BTS has been on hiatus. So yeah, I think the Grammys, BTS are saying like, you know, we don't really care for this kind of consolation prize. And, you know, what you're doing is kind of showing your limitations, Recording Academy.
0: Yeah. Only, you know, with the Grammys can you be considered the one of the biggest groups in the entire world and yet still be considered niche, quote unquote. Okay. And there is something lopsided, right, about the way that fans have embraced BTS and yet Western music industry professionals still do consider them to be belonging to an entirely separate category. You know, what do you mm-hmm. think of that kind of, you know, strange sort of idea of who they still are when it comes to the Grammys?
1: Yeah, I mean, so the Grammys and the Western music industry in general, like, first of all, they've never really taken boy bands very seriously, or they slot, you know, BTS into this pre-existing cultural form, the boy band, which then is sort of denigrated, or it's thought to be unserious. The Grammys are also unique in terms of music awards in that they are not fan oriented. It is a popularity contest at the end of the day, but it's popularity among the membership of the Recording Academy, and the Recording Academy sort of prides itself on being an assemblage of pros, musicians, songwriters, sound engineers, producers, but also like label reps, you know, like talent agents, right? So they claim legitimacy by saying, you know, we are pros recognizing our own, but you know, that gives them a bit of an alibi to like reject what they call mere commercial success only when it suits them, because of course they also like commercial success when it comes to some of the artists that you see repeatedly on the Grammy stage.
0: Now let's talk about this record in particular, because it's the first album to have a Korean song recorded

0: in the U.S., but there's also a lot of English lyrics on this record. And I'm curious what, you know, what you feel about this, this obvious, you know, courting of U.S. audiences. But it sort of feels like they're also, you know, not necessarily changing the music for them.
1: Right. Yes. I mean, I think so. South Korea has a really, I think, unique relationship to the United States. It is very rooted in the geopolitics of the region. And there's historically been a kind of dependency relationship since, you know, the middle of the 20th century. And so all kind of cultural output from South Korea is, you know, it's affected by that history and that set of dynamics for sure. And BTS have credited American artists repeatedly as inspiration for them. I mean, RM at the show in New Jersey a few days ago shouted out Nas as one of his childhood heroes. And, you know, Nas happened to be in the audience that day. So BTS have made no kind of they don't keep a secret the fact that the U.S. and American hip hop artists and American pop artists have been sort of, you know, beacons for them throughout their career. But, you know, they've also on this album really focused on Korean culture and the importance of this kind of cultural history and tradition that they are coming from, which is represented by Arirang. And so they're really, this album is basically, in terms of its sound and its aesthetics, very influenced by American musicians. But I think in its spirit, it's also kind of saying, no, we want to point to where we come from and the fact that we are, you know, people produced by a particular history. And so I think they're doing both on this album.
0: Now, before we go, I want to get to the Grammy response. Harvey Mason Jr., the CEO of the Recording Academy, said the purpose of the new category is, quote, to celebrate the depth, diversity, and extraordinary growth of pop artistry coming out of Asia. How do you feel about that response?
1: I think that, you know, as a response to BTS's gesture in particular, it's pretty disappointing and tone deaf in the sense that, you know, the Recording Academy is basically doubling down on its categories, the goodness of its intentions, regardless of the outcomes of those actions, you know. So they're really sticking to this way of thinking about the world and about how artists move and the categories that they supposedly belong to. It goes so far as the Recording Academy possibly, well, it's not clear exactly who initiated this move to remove BTS's previous Grammys performances from their YouTube channel so that they are no longer available. That is a very petty look for the Grammys. They're basically saying, you know, we need to control you in order for us to include you. So if you're not going to play along, then we're going to pretend you don't exist. Again, that kind of shows very clearly what's happening, I think, behind the scenes.
0: And I should say the Grammys say they lost the copyright and the licensing there, but definitely hear what you're saying there, Michelle, and would love to get your thoughts on this. And hopefully you'll stick around for the podcast, but I got to let you go. So thanks for joining us today.
1: Thank you so much.
0: Michelle Cho is a professor with the Department of East Asian Studies at the University of Toronto. BTS are bringing their tour to Toronto at the end of the month. And that's it for the podcast today. I'm Emile Niazi, sitting in for El Amin Abdel Mahmoud. Thanks for listening.

It's 11:30. I'm Jennifer Sweet with a look at CBC New Brunswick News highlights. New Brunswick politicians are weighing in on the use of artificial intelligence in the provincial legislature. It comes after a progressive conservative MLA accidentally included an AI-generated prompt while reading a speech. Bill Oliver says he has learned from his mistake. PC leader Glenn Savoy

0: Boy says he is satisfied with that, and the party is now working on an AI policy. Green MLA Megan Mitten says she has a big problem with AI replacing the voice of an elected representative. And a New Brunswick criminologist says copper wire theft continues to be a problem in the province because it's relatively easy to do and there's a lucrative market for the stolen metal. The telecommunications giant Bell Canada says incidents have more than tripled since last year. Michael Boudreau says the best way to stop it is to switch lines from copper to fiber optic. A heat warning is in effect for most of New Brunswick today. We're expecting the temperature to hit 33 this afternoon and a humidex of 39 under sunny skies. CBC meteorologist Trevor Adams says it will be partly cloudy overnight with a low of 18 degrees. And tomorrow the forecast is for sun and cloud with more heat and humidity.
1: This is what summer basketball sounds like in Canada.

This is We Regret to Inform You. You put in weeks of time and effort, and in just 20 minutes, studio executives say no. We just got beat up to the point we were out of money and just done. Ross Duffer. This is the story of the show Stranger Things. Matt and Ross Duffer were 5 years old when they realized their dream. The identical twin brothers were born in Durham, North Carolina in 1984. Their cinephile father visited the local movie theater each week, and the first blockbuster he ever took the Duffer brothers to see was The Princess Bride when they were just 3 years old. It was terrifying. When the rodents of unusual size burst onto the screen, the twins ran from the theater. But they came back to the movies. Over the following years, their interest in film began to grow, and by kindergarten, it became an obsession. They were the youngest people at Dead Poets Society by at least 15 years. But it didn't matter. The smell of popcorn in a darkened theater felt like home. One evening in 1989, perched in front of their television set, a movie trailer caught the twins' attention. It was for Tim Burton's Batman. Completely mesmerized, they begged their parents to take them to see it. The brothers were blown away. Batman quickly became their new favorite movie, but not for the obvious reasons. Yes, like most 80s youngins, Bats was their hero. But what really struck the Duffers was Tim Burton's directing style. So they began researching Burton and watching all his films. Suddenly, dots appeared connecting Batman to Edward Scissorhands, two very different movies tethered by Burton's signature aesthetic. And they decided that year that maybe, just maybe, they'd grow up to do what he did. In the third grade, Santa brought the brothers a very special gift, a Hi-8 video camera. Together, they used it to recreate their favorite 80s movies like E.T. and The Goonies. And eventually, they started creating their own. They had learned from their now extensive movie-going experience that most motion pictures were about 2 hours long. So they'd prop up their Hi-8 camera, take a kitchen timer, set it for 2 hours, and act out movies with their stuffed animals. As soon as there was 30 minutes left on the timer, it was time for the climax. And by the hour 45-minute mark,

arc, they knew to start wrapping up. By grade 12, their bedrooms were flooded with VHS tapes and college pamphlets. The Duffers' dream of becoming the next Tim Burton had only grown over the decade. Only now, they worshipped at the altars of Steven Spielberg and John Carpenter. Film school was a no-brainer.

The University of Southern California's School of Cinema Television was the be-all and all. It was located in the heart of Los Angeles, which, to two budding filmmakers from Durham, North Carolina, was the Mecca. But it also boasted alumni like George Lucas and Ron Howard. So the brothers mailed their reels to California and New York, plus a couple safety schools for good measure. They waited anxiously by the mailbox. Matt and Ross were rejected by NYU, then USC. The Duffers were devastated. That spring, a third envelope came in the mail. They were accepted by one of their backup schools, Florida State University. A fine alternative. But their acceptance came with a caveat, that the Duffers weren't allowed to work as a team. The brothers had been working as a team since the womb. They'd never even considered solo careers. Being separated was a deal breaker. So they went with their gut, and they turned down Florida State. It was an anxiety-inducing move, as they had virtually no other options on the table. Then the little red flag on the mailbox shot up again. One final letter, this time from Chapman University, a smaller private college located in Orange County. It wasn't their first choice. It wasn't their second choice, or maybe even their third. But it had a film program, it accepted the brothers as a team, and it was a mere 40 miles from the Mecca. College would confirm two things for the Duffer brothers. One, that their five-year-old selves were spot on in identifying their passion. And two, that working as a team was the only way they were going to be successful. So after graduating from Chapman in 2007, the Green directing duo wasted no time heading northwest to Los Angeles. They had amassed a list of script ideas to pitch to studios. They were itching to line up some meetings. A popular movie at the time was called Paranormal Activity. It was a thriller shot in found footage style, meaning the camera footage appears as though the tapes had been discovered, as opposed to staged, lit, and shot by filmmakers. A storytelling technique used often in horror. The horror genre was the Duffers' passion. Found footage, on the other hand, was a style they weren't very fond of. But it was having a big moment in the mid-2000s, and they figured it was what people wanted to see. So the brothers started pitching found footage ideas to studio executives and producers, anyone whose assistant they could persuade to pencil them in for a meeting. But in the few meetings they landed, they couldn't hold the executives' attention. One by one, doors were slammed in their faces. And despite what their film school teachers had repeatedly preached, it was near impossible not to take that rejection to heart. One afternoon, the brothers were walking through LA when they passed a Starbucks. They had exactly 1 month's worth of rent left in their bank accounts, and exactly zero of their ideas had been picked up. If they wanted to keep living in LA, they'd probably have to start pouring coffee. But baristas were coveted positions in Los Angeles. And that's when the realization washed over them that they probably couldn't even get the job meant to subsidize the dream. So instead of dropping off an application, the brothers had another realization. They had nothing to lose. Ross Duffer said, okay, instead of pitching a movie they thought might please the marketplace, what if they pitched a movie they themselves wanted to see? So they huddled in their tiny apartment and decided to attempt something completely out of their comfort zone. Writing their own script. They co-wrote a script for a thriller they called Hidden. It was about a family living in North Carolina, the only survivors of a deadly outbreak, living hidden after the government bombs the infected city.

They were re-energized by their script, confident even, because it wasn't based on other people's ideas or on trends, but based on their own encyclopedic knowledge of what made for great horror. Then came the part the brothers had come to dread, pitching to Suits. Matt said disinterest had a habit of emanating from executives before the Duffers even opened their mouths. It felt impossible. No one took them seriously. Then the Duffers got an unexpected phone call. Multiple studios were interested in the rights to their script, including giants like Warner Brothers, which had ignited a bidding war. It was completely surreal. Some of the biggest and best-known studios in the world were fighting over their creation. As a sweetener, Warner Brothers agreed to let the virtually unknown Duffer Brothers direct the film as well. Sold. The brothers were pinching themselves. With a major studio behind them, they had access to major stars, so they cast True Blood heartthrob Alexander Skarsgård as their lead. A set was built to reflect the claustrophobic bomb shelter the brothers had envisioned. The shelter was meant to be cold, dusty, dark, a dilapidated dungeon the main characters, a family of three, had endured for a year. This made for tight camera work and meant the majority of the scenes would be quite dimly lit. 3 weeks into shooting, Ross got a phone call from a producer at Warner Brothers. The studio wasn't happy. Warner Brothers was concerned with how much of the movie was taking place inside the dark bomb shelter. The feedback worried the brothers, but they reassured the executives that they would make it work. Finally, filming wrapped on Hidden, their very first movie, a huge milestone for the Duffer Brothers. Then the phone rang again. It was Warner Brothers. They still weren't happy with the bomb shelter. Then they dropped a bomb of their own. After 3 years making this movie, the studio decided not to release it. Instead, they were dumping it straight to video. Suddenly, Hidden took on a whole new meaning. Ross walked home that night fighting back tears. This time, he said they didn't feel like failures. They felt like frauds. You're listening to We Regret to Inform You. If you're enjoying this episode, you might also like Rejecting Mad Men, or The Sopranos, or Breaking Bad. All those episodes can be found in our podcast archives. The Duffers had gone from rejection to success to rejection again. They were back to square one. Only this time, they weren't just nobodies. They were Hollywood pariahs. No one wanted to work with the twins from North Carolina who fumbled their first and only project. No one would ever see their movie. No one except Donald DeLine. DeLine was a movie producer. His CV included The Italian Job, I Love You Man, and a little 90s flick called Pretty Woman. DeLine had, for the first time in his career, ventured into the world of television. He was producing a new FX show called Wayward Pines and was on the lookout for talented writers. Wayward Pines was a science fiction mystery series starring Matt Dillon and directed by M. Night Shyamalan. Somewhere along the line, the script for Hidden had landed on DeLine's desk, and he was intrigued by the brothers' style, so he reached out for a meeting. The Duffers were thrilled, then terrified. M. Night Shyamalan was an icon, someone they had looked up to for years. And they were failures. Not to mention, they had no experience whatsoever writing for television. But that's when they realized some

sometimes you have to fake it till you make it. So they met with DeLine and Shyamalan and feigned confidence. And the Duffers were hired. The brothers wrote for the first season of Wayward Pines, and they enjoyed working in television. A lot. M. Night Shyamalan became their mentor, something they never thought possible. They were learning the ins and outs of show running firsthand. Their IMDb page included an unreleased straight-to-video film, but now it also featured a season of a successful TV show. But while they enjoyed writing Wayward Pines, there was still a big part of them that wanted the work they did to be their own. So during a Wayward hiatus, the Duffers huddled back in their tiny apartment to come up with a fresh idea for a horror TV show. The 80s always held a special place in their hearts. Sure, they only experienced the decade for the first 6 years of their lives, but some of their biggest inspirations were, like them, products of the 80s. Stephen King's It, Anything Winona Ryder, A Nightmare on Elm Street, to name a few. So they set their series in 1983 in Montauk, Long Island, as a tribute to one of their favorite films, Jaws. But Montauk also had another major draw for the brothers. Camp Hero, a decommissioned military base on the island, has been the longtime site of a conspiracy theory involving a secret government lab. Rumor has it the U.S. government used the base to practice psychological warfare techniques. It was the perfect setting for their idea. A small town middle school boy goes missing. And as his friends, family, and the local police department rally to find him, they uncover major secrets involving a government lab and a portal to a supernatural other world. They called it Montauk. With the exception of the parents and the police department, the cast would be almost entirely made up of kids aged 12 to 16. But it wasn't really a kids' show. They figured the heavy themes and 80s nostalgia would appeal to adults, but the young cast made it relatable to teens as well. They made a 23-page lookbook to help pitch their vision in the style of a vintage paperback from the 1980s, featuring a Stephen King book cover, stills from John Carpenter and Guillermo del Toro movies, and shots of abandoned 80s bicycles. Armed with a pilot script, their lookbook, and their conviction, the Duffer brothers wandered back out into the battlefield to pitch to studios. Remarkably, they booked 20 meetings in 1 week, but were rejected 10 times, 11 times. They were told no adults would ever watch a show with tweens as the leads, and nobody even cared about the 80s anymore. One studio said they'd consider it if the brothers either made the choice to make it a kids' show or removed the kids entirely and made it revolve around the Montauk Police Department. But that would mean losing the entire essence of the story. Another studio said they'd option it if the Duffer brothers didn't direct it. But they were aspiring filmmakers. So, as much as it pained them, not to mention terrified them, the Duffers dug in their heels. They decided they weren't going to compromise and said no. Then they were rejected by FX. Matt said that one hurt the most. They'd just done Wayward Pines with FX. They thought there they'd have a chance. 20 rejections. It was quickly becoming apparent that people weren't getting it. It was a horror meets science fiction meets mystery television show set in the 80s starring five kids who fight aliens. Matt conceded, okay, maybe it was a little weird. Maybe it would never find a home.

little did they know. Across town, a movie producer slash director was being handed the pilot script, told, "Stop what you're doing and read this thing." Meet Montreal-born Sean Levy. Levy was known for his work on movies like Cheaper by the Dozen and Night at the Museum, and founding his own film production company. And when his business partner walked in that day and slapped the Montauk script on his desk, his first response was, "We don't do TV." But his partner said this was one of the best scripts he'd ever read. He said, "Trust me, just read it." Levy read the script and immediately set up a meeting with the Duffers. He said their story broke all the rules. It was a period piece, but in the 80s. It was a show about kids, but not for kids. It was about coming-of-age sweetness, but set on a backdrop of horror. Yet, he said it, quote, "transgressed with such assurance." So, Levy set up a meeting with Netflix. Netflix was a heavily guarded castle, but Levy had the juice to lower the drawbridge. He had a difficult task in front of him. First of all, he had never done TV. Second of all, these unknown twins were a package deal. Yes, they were co-creators, but they also insisted on being co-directors of every single episode. So together, Levy, Matt, and Ross stepped into Netflix HQ. The Duffers braced for the iron teeth of the portcullis. But they gave it their all, and they delivered their final pitch. What the trio didn't know was that Netflix was hungry for original content. Up until that point, they'd only done Orange is the New Black and House of Cards. So the streamer needed unique scripts. And what came next turned the Duffers' world completely upside down. Within 24 hours, Netflix had bought an entire season. The Duffers changed the setting from Montauk to the fictional and even creepier Hawkins, Indiana. Winona Ryder was cast as a lead, along with five unknown child actors. The show's name was changed to Stranger Things. And on July 15th, 2016, Stranger Things appeared on Netflix. Season 1 earned a 97% score on Rotten Tomatoes. The season premiere of Season 2 brought in 15.8 million viewers. Season 3 brought in 20 million viewers in just 4 days. Season 4 broke Netflix's all-time record for most watched premiere, hitting 287 million hours of streaming in just 7 days. The Duffers signed a 9-figure deal with Netflix. And come the series finale on New Year's Eve 2025, the series rejected by studios, executives, producers, with creators rejected from film schools whose prior projects went straight to video, who ran out of money and were ready to give it all up, crossed 1 billion streams.

There are three important insights in this inspiring story. The first is the ability to hold out. To their shock, they get turned down by all the top film schools. Then one school at the bottom of their list accepts them, but tells the brothers they can't study as a team. And knowing this is the only film school that will take them at this late stage, the Duffer brothers say no. Even as teenagers, they exhibit a trait that will pay off down the road, the ability to hold out when the temptation is so great to give in. When they pitch their new 80s-themed television idea, they get rejected 12 times in a single week. When one studio says they will buy the idea if the Duffers make the lead actors adults instead of kids and drop all the 80s nostalgia, the Duffers turn the offer.

0: offer down, even though they had no other offers on the table. But that decision leads to one last meeting with a producer. That producer loves their idea and gets the Duffers in front of Netflix. The second insight here is to write what you know. When the Duffers tried to jump on a trend, the found footage trend, they got rejected over and over again. But when the brothers realized they had nothing left to lose, that gave them the freedom to create an original idea that came from their own unique point of view. That idea would change everything. The third insight is learning from rejection. As we often say in this series, there is a lot of information in a no. When the Duffers get rejected over and over again, they slowly learn how to present their ideas. They took the learning from that long week of 12 rejections and funneled it into the Netflix presentation. One last thing. When your creative ideas are rejected, it feels extremely personal. But so often, it's not a reflection of you. It's a reflection of timing. Nobody wanted Stranger Things, except for one company, who wanted an entire season of it. All it takes is one yes. Never, ever give up.
1: Stranger Things, most viewed Netflix show, over 1 billion streams, Emmy Awards, 12, Emmy nominations, 64, Variety list of 100 greatest TV shows of all time, number 83, 1980s film inspirations, 27.
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6: On the show today, we celebrate oysters on World Oyster Day. And on the phone-in, folklorist and author Clary Croft is here to talk folklore tales and to hear your family stories. 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
7: It's 12 o'clock. Here is the CBC News for the Maritimes. Good afternoon. I'm Cassie Williams. NB Power says its crews are making progress restoring service after outages that began yesterday. It happened as Environment Canada recorded winds of nearly 70 kilometers per hour in some parts of the province. A spokesperson for the utility says at the peak, 14,000 NB Power customers lost service due to trees on lines. Elizabeth Fraser is the largest single outage hit transmission lines in the Grand Falls region, taking out more than 2,000 customers. But the worst area affected was the Chaleur region, with more than 6,000 customers who lost power there. Fraser says ground crews and helicopters were deployed to help locate faults and support restoration efforts. The utility currently lists just over 800 customers affected now. Fraser says most are expected to be back online within the hour. She says a small number of customers in the Belle Dune area may have to wait until about 4 p.m. However, the NB Power website still lists restoration time for most outages by 5 p.m. People in Lewisburg, Cape Breton are being advised to boil

0: Their water until further notice. A major water main break at the Fortress of Lewisburg was reported to CBRM at 9 this morning. The municipality says the responding crews isolated the break within the hour. But CBRM spokesperson Jenna McQueen says the boil water advisory will stay in effect until they confirm there's no bacteria in the water. She says people could throw up or have diarrhea if they drink it.
1: So when this break happened, the water actually got to a very low level, that there was a potential that there could be some bacteria that did enter the water supply. So while the water is being restored, it's very important, it's required actually, that we do testing to make sure that there's no bacteria in the drinking water. There needs to be at least 2 negative samples that come back with no evidence of bacteria in that water. And it does take time for those samples to be processed, for the reading to happen.
0: McQueen says people with their own wells are not affected, but if people have questions, they can contact 311 or read the boil advisory fact sheet on the Nova Scotia government's website. A New Brunswick criminologist says regulations don't seem to be working to curb copper theft. Michael Boudreau is commenting after Bell Canada reported nearly 1,000 incidents affecting its lines across the country in the first half of this year. The company says New Brunswick is one of the hotspots. Boudreau says part of the problem is how easy it is to steal wire from utility poles in rural areas. He suggests the real victim isn't the company, but the customers whose service is disrupted, sometimes for weeks.
2: They're the ones who are most directly affected. So yes, we can blame the companies for not being fast enough to switch to fiber optic. And I think there's a case to be made for that because they haven't made that move in rural areas. But really, at the end of the day, no one's necessarily to blame, although I do think the companies can make the switch to fiber optic much more quickly.
0: Boudreau says switching out copper for fiber optic lines may be the only way to effectively end the theft problem. Meanwhile, anyone caught stealing copper wire can face over 2 years in prison, depending on the quantity and value. And Boudreau notes that judges can now take into account the impact of outages, including loss of 911 service and business internet, when deciding on the sentence. Well, Canada U.S. Trade Minister Dominic LeBlanc is back in Washington. He's expected to meet with American senators and key U.S. industry leaders. The New Brunswick-based LeBlanc is also meeting with Canada's negotiating team, including Chief Trade Negotiator Janice Charette. The visit comes ahead of the U.S.'s August 19th tariff deadline. If a deal between the countries is not reached by then, a 50% tariffs are scheduled to go into effect on Canadian goods. The targeted goods range from alcohol to hockey sticks and cement as well. Multiple U.S. media outlets are now projecting that progressive candidate Abdul El-Sayed has won the Michigan Democratic primary. He beat moderate Haley Stevens in a tight contest. El-Sayed will face Republican Mike Rogers in November's U.S. midterm elections for an open Michigan Senate seat. The Democratic Party is being tested as it tries to regain control of the Senate. Many say this primary was a test of the party's future path. And finally, in the UK, a woman is in custody after 4 men were stabbed in central London. Metropolitan Police say it happened during lunchtime in Covent Garden. The victims were rushed to a trauma center. Their condition is not known. Police say a 47-year-old woman is facing charges of assault and possession of an offensive weapon. More charges could likely come. There's no word so far about a possible motive. That's a look at your news. Your weather is next.
3: I'm CBC meteorologist Trevor Adams with this weather update. We have a heat warning in effect today for the entire maritime region with the exception of northwestern New Brunswick and Cape Breton. However, it will be hot and humid across the entire region today. It's important that you stay cool, well hydrated, and protected from the sun. Today, it's wall-to-wall sunshine across the Maritimes. Highs will generally be in the upper 20s and low 30s, but the humidex will make it feel more like it's in the mid to upper 30s. Coastal areas will see slightly cooler temperatures at 22 to 25 degrees, but it still will be humid there. Winds will be out of the west-southwest at 20 to 40 kilometers an hour, becoming light. Tonight, generally clear skies with some increasing cloud overnight. Lows between 14 and 18 degrees with winds becoming light. Some fog patches will develop. Tomorrow, we will see a mix of sun and cloud to mainly sunny skies. Highs yet again will be reaching 28 to 33 degrees, but will feel more like it's coming into the mid to upper 30s. That's what's happening in the weather. Maritime Noon starts now.
4: Thank you, Trevor. I'm Vern Ramisar in for Bob Murphy. This is Maritime Noon. Today on the phone-in, around the world and across time,

0: folklore has been shaped, shared, and passed down for generations.
1: It's looking at human nature from a song or a story point of view. And I think that's what it reflects. 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
0: Call and tell us your own favorite folklore tales. That's coming up on Maritime Noon.

0: But first, today is World Oyster Day. It was first declared in 1983 in Maryland as a National Oyster Day before encompassing the rest of the world over time. Oysters are one of the oldest documented seafoods in the human diet. Cave excavations in South Africa have found evidence of humans consuming the mollusk over 160,000 years ago. And lucky us, we produce some of the best oysters in the world right here in the Maritimes. Joining us on the phone to chat about why oysters are so deeply loved and about the difficult time that PEI oyster farmers are finding themselves in is Monique Horn. Monique's an oyster farmer in Western PEI, and she's also past president of the PEI Aquaculture Alliance and the vice president of the Island Oyster Grower Group. Hi, Monique.
1: Hi, Vern. How are you?
0: Great. Wonderful speaking with you again. Where exactly is your oyster lease located?
1: We are located in Foxley River up in Western Prince Edward Island.
0: Now, for oyster connoisseurs, PEI oysters are like the pinnacle of the pinnacle, right? They're world famous. But oyster farmers there in PEI have been having some very serious challenges lately. Can you tell us about that?
1: Yes. Back in probably the end of June in 2024, MSX, it's a parasite that just, it's not great for oysters. It does kill them off. It has no effect on human health whatsoever, but it's just not great for oysters. And so that started hitting some bays in full force back in 2024, and it's slowly been coming to other bays. So currently this spring, we've been deeply affected in Western PEI, pretty significant producing area on PEI anyway. So we're one of the unfortunate families that has been hit. So currently we're dumping all of our dead oysters on our lease.
0: Oh my God. So you're talking about 100% loss in your family's example?
1: On our farm, yes. And many that are surrounding our farm. We're in a pretty large producing area in Foxley River. And unfortunately, we've been hit pretty hard. You know, all 3 year classes of our firm. So it's going to take a while to bounce back after that.
0: I understand there is some sort of good news on the horizon for PEI oyster lovers in that you've managed to source a strain of the oysters that is resistant.
1: Yes. Luckily, after about a year and a half of fighting for it, we did get granted some disease-resistant seed from the U.S., and that's been working well in the U.S., anybody that's been affected down there over the last few decades. So luckily, we've been able to get that transported to PEI, kind of spread out throughout the island on a lot of farms. It's growing really well right now. You know, it does take 3 years to get a market-size oyster, so, you know, we'll be a little bit out from our harvest, our first harvest with that, but so far so good, and gives everybody some hope.
0: Is there insurance covering the loss and stuff?
1: There's no insurance. Nope.
0: So your family's got to eat that, I mean, so to speak, the loss?
1: Yeah.
0: Wow.
1: Yeah. We're fighting pretty hard with government. They've been extremely slow, but I am on the industry advisory committee that the province had put together. So, you know, there's some from industry and then others from the province, like the government, and, you know, putting programs together. So they're, you know, getting our advice and stuff. But things are very, very slow and very frustrating. So, you know, it's one thing for them to announce that, here, we're helping you, here's some money, but it's to get that in the hands of the people that need it is another story. So we have massive loans. My husband and I, we probably have about $500,000 invested into it alone. So that we got to pay back. So.
0: Yeah. Well, I hope things improve, and I hope the

0: the new stock is able to sort of get itself going and back
1: up
0: to
1: speed. It is pretty exciting, actually. You know, I'm 95% confident that it's going to work. I just want to wait until next spring to see how they winter. And
0: and just to be clear, if you do see, like somebody in Halifax, for example, sees PEI oysters in the supermarket or in a store, they're perfectly safe to eat. Once you're seeing them in the store, they're free of MSX, right?
1: Absolutely. If you see our PEI oysters out on the marketplace, just be assured that they are safe to eat. MSX has absolutely no human health hazards whatsoever. And they're graded through very carefully at our processing plants that are scattered throughout the island. So everybody's working diligently, always have, but it's just extra care and extra lookout for dead oysters that would be going out potentially. So,
0: and what is it about PEI oysters that makes them so famous?
1: Well, the taste is just, it's unlike any other. And, you know, different bays have different types of food that the oysters will feed off of. So they don't all taste the same. So that's what's unique about here is that, you know, there's many different brands. I think there's like upwards to 90 different brands on for PEI oysters, and they all taste different, and they all have their unique taste.
0: And I'm working my way through all of them.
1: Great.
0: now, in 1738, Jonathan Swift famously wrote, "He was a bold man that first ate an oyster." A lot of people are squeamish when they see oysters for the first time, and I understand perhaps you're one of those people, ironically.
1: Yes.
0: tell me about that.
1: Well, I was farming oysters for a long time before I even decided to have one raw. I couldn't do it. Anyway, so finally I said, okay, I got to suck it up. I do, if I'm going to be growing these things, making a living off them, I better buckle down and have one. And you know what? I'm glad I did, because they're delicious and they're very good for you. They have very good nutritional value and great for your immune system and all that great stuff. But my favorite is baked. I like them baked or fried. But
0: Well, that was going to be my final question to you, is like the eternal question, raw or cooked? And you're telling us clearly you're on the cooked side.
1: I love them cooked. Our family does them a certain way with just, you know, Tabasco sauce and a little bit of garlic and some cheese and put them in the oven. And we love them like that. But, oh, yeah, we'll eat them raw, too. So,
0: and the best thing is they're low calorie. Monique, thank you so much for speaking with us.
1: Thank you very much for asking me to be on the show.
0: Okay, take care.
1: You as well. Thank you.
0: I've been speaking with PEI oyster farmer Monique Horn.

0: Provincial premiers are asking Ottawa for clarity on the future of the RCMP's everyday policing. They want the federal government to start negotiations as soon as possible to address issues like increasing costs and staffing shortages. There are currently 8 provinces, 3 territories, and some 150 municipalities that have contracts with the RCMP for local policing, all set to expire in 2032. Christian Luprecht is a professor at the Royal Military College and Queen's University and senior fellow at the Macdonald Laurier Institute. He spoke to CBC PEI's Wayne Thibodeau.
1: Can you tell us how the RCMP operates within Canada, specifically when it comes to contract policing?
2: So the RCMP commissioner has the largest span of control of any police chief in the democratic world. The RCMP provides federal policing, so that is to say counterterrorism, firearms. It patrols the border between ports of entry. It provides national policing, so for instance, protective services to politicians and to diplomats. It provides Indigenous policing to a host of Indigenous communities. And it provides contract policing to about 15% of Canadians, most of whom, as

0: As in PEI, live in fairly rural regions that have very different policing needs than some urban regions. But if you're in British Columbia, then the RCMP also provides municipal services to some relatively large municipalities. And so you can see these are very different types of policing requirements. And so you effectively have one service with standards set in Ottawa that needs to provide these very different types of services across this hugely diverse country. And so that means in terms of the quantity and quality of policing that you're providing, it's perhaps not the best match for the local needs, values, and expectations of the communities that are receiving that service.
1: So what does that look like for rural communities like those here on PEI?
0: So if you're in Charlottetown, Summerside, Kensington, you have your own municipal police department, you as a locality have control in terms of governance over your strategic plan, your budget, the police chief that you might hire, the priorities that you set for your police service. If you have RCMP contract policing, you have none of that control. You have very little local governance mechanisms. You have no control over your budget. You're effectively being sent a bill. You have no control over your staffing, which in most cases is likely to be below what your contract requires because the RCMP is notoriously short-staffed. What you do get is you pay about 70 cents on the dollar for the service that you receive. And this is why a lot of areas remain in contract policing because they normally wouldn't be able to afford to pay for their own police service if it wasn't for the effectively the subsidy that they're receiving from the federal government. And that's, of course, particularly important in the Atlantic provinces that already don't have the fiscal ability to pay for the social services that they could and should be paying for. So a lot of that ends up on the shoulders of police, and then they're not able to pay for those policing services if it would be up to those three Atlantic provinces to take that on their own.
1: So certainly we've heard some of the debates here in PEI where smaller municipalities have looked at their own police force versus the RCMP. So what are some of the advantages and disadvantages to having the RCMP as your local police force?
0: So you have an in-between model, which is Nova Scotia, where you have half a dozen smaller police services that are not your large urban municipal police services, but they're not the RCMP. And so you effectively then get different levels of policing. If you're in Ontario and Quebec, in each of those provinces, even though you have a provincial police service and municipal services, there's one standard for policing for the entire province. If you have the RCMP, then by definition, you have different communications equipment, you have different firearms, you have different bulletproof vests, you're going to have different types of responses to active shooter incidents. And so you're going to get an asymmetric delivery of that service. And if you're in PI, you're going to be particularly concerned about the ability to pay for that service because you don't have economies of scale. And so for the Atlantic provinces, the way forward is not just a provincial arrangement, but likely an arrangement for all three Atlantic provinces together as an Atlantic police agency that actually hires, pays, trains, promotes those members, from which local communities can then lease the level of police service that they are looking for. But what we need in Atlantic Canada is economies of scale and critical mass that you can currently achieve neither with the municipal services you have, nor with the contract policing arrangement that you have with the RCMP, and with everybody running deficits at both the federal level, the local level, and the provincial level. We're going to need to find better ways to deliver this very critical service for local communities that gives us more efficient and more effective outcomes.
2: Christian Newprecht is professor at the Royal Military College and Queen's University and senior fellow at the Macdonald Laurier Institute. He was speaking to CBC's Wayne Thibodeau in PEI. If you have thoughts about the creation of an Atlantic police agency, let us know. Leave a message at 1-800-565-5463. 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

0: It's 21 minutes after 12 o'clock. Would your grandparents tell you they used to walk to school uphill both ways under 5 feet of snow? Or maybe they've told you about a time there was a man whose legs were amputated, washed ashore in Sandy Cove, and wouldn't say a word to anyone. From phantom ships to buried treasure, the Maritimes are rich with tales of courage, creativity, and mystery. So today we're talking about folklore. What stories have you heard while growing up in the Maritimes? Are you the storyteller in your family, or is a notable weaver of words you admire and remember? Call now. Our number is 1-800-565-1940. That's 1940. And our email is marnoon@cbc.ca. And our guest today is folklorist, author, and notable weaver of words, Clary Croft. He's helped catalogue some 16,000 songs and stories. Welcome back to the show, Clary. My first time with you.
1: No, thank you. It's very nice to be here. It's interesting you say weaver of words, because I am also, or was, I've retired now, a professional weaver.
0: What?
1: My wife and I had a design company for 20 years, and I wove fabric for both contemporary clothing and historical reproduction. So I'm a weaver of words and a weaver of textiles as
0: so
1: well.
0: I can talk about weft and things like that, and you'd know what I was talking about, and looms and stuff?
1: Yes, and warps.
0: Warp is warps and wefts. I couldn't remember the opposite of weft. No, I remember. Clary, when we talk about folklore, what really are we talking about? Are we talking about spooky stories? Are we talking about ghosts? Are we talking about like mythical creatures?
1: The field is so huge, because it's basically talking about information that's, it used to be the old term that folklorists used to use, is that information that's passed on by oral transmission or customary example. So oral transmission is, as you say, your grandparents telling you a story. It could be how to build a ship. It could be how your grandmother's favorite bread recipe. That is considered your family folklore. It's the information that's passed on from one generation to the next. And the customary example is if you see a physical sign of something, like, say, a hex sign, or even graffiti that is passed on and only the people know it. Taggers are a good example. That's considered urban folklore, because only the taggers know their other taggers. We're talking about the graffiti artists. And I'll give you an example. Of course, it's a wrong one to give on radio, but I'm going to show you this.
0: You go ahead, Jerry.
1: And you tell the listeners what it is.
0: Okay, fingers crossed.
1: Yeah, fingers crossed. Yeah. I mean, that is an example of a customary example. Now, if you brought up by saying, oh, that's good luck, but if I put it behind my back and tell you, oh, yes, it was my grandfather who did walk to school under 5 feet of snow.
0: You're fibbing.
1: Yeah. And by relating these kinds of stories through the generations, you are passing on your generational folklore.
0: And it's an important part of the culture, isn't it? I mean, it defines culture in many ways.
1: It not only defines culture, but it morphs and changes all the time. When people think of folklore, they think of, oh, the old stuff. Now you're seeing things on the internet called memes, you know, the whole meme thing. It's passed along, especially with the internet now. You never know who the progenitor was of these things. It just keeps passing and passing. It used to be the same way years ago in the 70s and 80s. They had things called photocopy lore, and you'd get these funny little things that were sent around, and they'd be sent on fax machines, and that you'd never know where they were. That's another example of how we pass on that information. But very often when we think of folklore, we also think of the urban tales or the spooky stories. I think that's when people come into their heads. I was listening to the show yesterday on camping, and I was thinking, oh my goodness, how many kids grew up, especially in the Maritimes, reading stories or telling stories from Helen Creighton's Blue Nose Ghosts.
0: And for people who may not have a clue, you and Helen Creighton are intertwined.
1: I was very blessed to work with Helen for the last 15 years of her life. And then I, while she was still living, which is a great thing to be able to do, I was the archivist for her collection at the Public Archives of Nova Scotia. So I spent 3.5 years documenting all of the material she collected. It took me that long. It took me 40 weeks of 8-hour days just to listen to everything that she had recorded. And I have to tell the listeners now, I'm so excited about this. You just go to the Public Archives site, type in Helen Creighton, you'll come up to a page. You can listen to all of the recordings that she made. So if you think you have an ancestor from Yarmouth, type in Yarmouth. Everything that she collected in Yarmouth, especially the recordings.

0: recordings, the narratives, the tales, the superstitions that she didn't write down, that she collected by recording, they're all there. Songs are there. It's just one of the most valuable archival records in the world, because people are literally coming from all over the world now, digitally, to discover this.
1: And her home is worth a visit as well.
0: Her Evergreen House in Dartmouth, which is the home for the Dartmouth Heritage Museum Society.
1: So you've got that background now. So you've pretty well heard a huge selection of the folklore of our region then.
0: Oh, I think so. And again, we have to be careful to just not categorize it that it's Helen Creighton folklore. There's lots of other people that collected early on. Arthur Fawcett in the 1919s collected from Black Nova Scotians. Sister Mary Fraser did a lot of work up in the Antigonish area. There's lots and lots of wonderful collectors. The Leeches who collected in Cape Breton. I mean, all over. Louise Manny, Dr. Manny in New Brunswick collected them. Marvelous Miramichi folk songs, and Dr. Sandy Ives from Prince Edward Island, who was a dear friend of mine, he did marvelous work on the folk songs and folklore of Prince Edward Island. So we have all these great collections. So search out your archives, search out your museums. But the other thing I want to stress is that these are other people's collections. And the way that you opened the show today, I really liked it, is that what stories do you have? I always tell people, they say, well, my stories aren't interesting. Your stories are interesting to your family. Write them down. Make sure you talk about them. If they're okay with you recording it, do that too. Once those stories are lost, you'll never get them back again.
1: Yeah, I lost track of the number of times I've regretted not recording some family member that used to tell really interesting stories. And if I'd captured it on, whether back then cassette or reel-to-reel or whatever, or now on my phone even.
0: Yes, oh yeah.
1: At least you've got that record. And we all pass at some point. But when that person passes, that memory will live on in its truest form, because that's the way it was told.
0: There's certain things that Helen collected that just bring my heart to such joy or pain. In 1943, she collected from William Riley in Cherry Brook, and he was singing songs of slavery. And as he was singing the song about "No More Auction Block for Me," he broke down crying. Now, you can't understand what that would be like, but to hear his voice, that's what folklore can do. It can bring something that we've thought we've lost back to us today, and those are just so precious.
1: And I would remind you, you're listening to Maritime Noon. I'm talking to Clary Croft about folklore. If you have a story you'd like to share, call now, 1-800-565-1940. Our email is marnoon@cbc.ca. But first, Cassie Williams has the latest news.
2: Thanks, Vern. Well, there are still about 500 homes and businesses in New Brunswick waiting to be restored after a massive outage that started yesterday. The biggest outages are near Miramichi and Bathurst. Also in the news, crews are responding to a water main break in Lewisburg, Cape Breton. They've identified the issue, but people are still advised to boil the water until further notice. Someone speaking for CBRM says the boil water advisory will stay in effect until it can be confirmed there's no bacteria in the water. People in the town are advised to bring the water to a rolling boil for 1 minute. And U.S.-Canada Trade Minister Dominic LeBlanc is back in Washington. He's expected to meet with American senators and key U.S. industry leaders. The visit comes ahead of the U.S.'s August 19th tariff deadline. If a deal between the countries is not reached by then, 50% tariffs are scheduled to go into effect on some Canadian goods. And I will have more news at 1.
1: Thank you very much, Cassie. And our number once again to be on Maritime Noon, and we're talking about folklore, 1-800-565-1940. From UFO sightings in Shag Harbour to the illusions you'll encounter on Magnetic Hill in Moncton, we're talking about the stories we share with each other in the Maritimes with Clary Croft. Clary, and we're still, it's part of human nature to have folklore, isn't it? I mean, and we're constantly making new folklore. I know there's a whole internet culture now of like things and mysterious things that happen online.
0: The whole thing is that the folklore is not old, it's brand new, and you keep inventing, or you keep hearing new things. But still, people love to go back to the older stories. I'll give you a good example of something that is folklore in Halifax. There's a house on the corner of Robie and Jubilee. It's
1: right
0: the,
1: there where I live.
0: Okay, it's a famous...
1: With
0: the black window. Yeah. I've heard many stories of that. It was a man was cleaning his gun and it went off and shot a little boy in the cherry tree.
1: Something about a witch's coven.
0: Witch's coven.
1: Yeah.
0: When I was studying folklore at St. Mary's University, I thought, need to get to the background of this. I went and knocked on the door, Vern.
1: what a concept.
0: Yes. The owner at the time, who was an architect, invited me in, and he said, let me show you the room. Well, he showed me the room where the black window was, but you couldn't see a black window. He said they wanted the symmetry on yeah. all four sides, and they didn't want a window in that room, so they just covered over with wood and painted it black. But now, which story do you find most interesting?
1: I thought the Witch's Coven was a bit interesting, but what I found most interesting was I'm pretty sure I had arrived in Halifax, and 5 minutes later I'd heard that story.
0: It used to be one of the first things when people would come to university, and they'd get their friends and they'd take them on a tour. Well, of course, they had to go by the black window, and some you'd be dared to go up and touch it and stuff like that. I mean, I wouldn't want to own the house because people are up trying to touch your window.
1: And the other one I heard very early on was the shadow caused by the explosion in the church window.
0: Yes, yeah. It was supposed to be the minister's head going out the window. If you ever measured that glass, that minister would be a very odd-looking fellow indeed.
1: A reminder, 1-800-565-1940 is the number to call. I got a little bit of a hesitation there. And our email is maranoon@cbc.ca. We've got, I believe, a David on the phone from Fredericton. Hi, David.
3: Hi, how are you?
1: Good. I understand there's a tale you want to share with us.
3: Yes, it was told around Scout Camp campfires, and it's in the 19th century, and in New Brunswick, it's about, it's called the Dungarvan Hooper.
0: Ah, yes, from the Mare Machie. Speaking of the Mare Machie, we just heard about it on the news.
3: Yes.
0: Go ahead.
3: And it is quite a good story, and then that's the end of by the time the story was ended, campfire was over, and we all kind of went back to our tents looking for the Dungarvan Hooper to come retrieve his money that was stolen.
0: Yeah, but it's sort of like a half-human, half-monster kind of creature.
3: Yes.
0: Yeah. And did you know that Louise Manny also collected a folk song about it?
3: No.
0: Ah, yes. Yeah.
1: Are you going to sing us a few bars?
0: No, I don't know it.
1: Okay.
0: No. Look, come on. There's 16,000 of them from the Creighton collection, and I'll catch you a few thousand from the Manny collection, so I don't know them all.
1: Wow. So this is a creature, like half human, half monster.
0: Well, it's a Dungarvan Hooper, and it's Hooper because of the noise that it would make. And it would, and it came out of the lumber camps, because the lumber camps were great places to share stories and tales and songs, and these things were the kind of things that, you know, how brave are you, you know, when you're in the woods and you're hearing these things at night, you know, are you really as tough as you think you are, or you're going to hear something?
1: And a lot of that kind of story is going to be terrifying kids around a campfire, I'd imagine.
0: Which is the whole reason. David, how old were you when you first heard the story?
3: Oh, geez, I'm 60 now. It was like when I was 18, 19, the most like towards the end of my scouting career.
0: Oh, okay.
1: Did you sleep well that night when you heard that story, David?
3: No.
1: I didn't think so. Yeah.
0: No. Because the thing about these stories is that they're not told as folklore. Somebody doesn't say, let me tell you a folklore story. They say, did you ever hear of the Hooper? Up in the Mare Machie. Let me tell you about it. And I know that it's true because my aunt's hairdresser's brother's cousin told me this story. So they have the facts right there.
1: You've got to add those things in there to really cement the reality of the story.
0: You know, as a journalist, you know how valid that is.
1: Source is a source. David, thanks so much for sharing that. And it's wonderful you remember, kind of tying in yesterday's show, that you remember this campfire story from all those decades ago. Wonderful hair. Thanks, David. We really appreciate it. Is there something about the Maritimes, Clary, that makes us uniquely great storytellers? Is it the rural environment?
0: I don't know if it's the rural environment. I think it's the various cultures and ethnicities. You think of all the various cultures and ethnicities, they all come from very strong storytelling roots. I mean, the Mi'kmaq are wonderful storytellers that kept the legends of Glooskap and all these other things alive. The black narratives were kept alive because they needed to. Nobody else was keeping them for them. As you know, the Irish and the Scottish, they're great storytellers.
1: Famous and Blarney Stone,
0: Well, there's that too, and then in the German tradition here in Nova Scotia, it's because they were losing everything, so they tried to keep traditions alive. Even in the 1940s, when Helen Creighton was going down and collecting German folklore, there were still some people there that knew some of the German language, but The interesting thing is that the predominance of stories of witchcraft from Lunenburg County are larger than any other place in the Maritimes. And my heritage is from Lunenburg County. My ancestor was Jacob Kraft, who came in

0: 1750, and then went down and helped found the town in 1752. But they came in 1750. State-sanctioned belief in witchcraft was still on the go in those Germanic states in the 1870s.
1: Wow.
0: So they came with a state-sanctioned belief of witchcraft. So it was not unusual for them to pass on stories.
1: I mean, witchcraft panic has been a thing in Europe for a very long time. It had been, so...
0: Yes, but it's interesting. We didn't seem to

0: There you go. You're back to the black house, the black window.
1: And of course, I think many of us at this point are rolling our eyes at Oak Island's treasure because it's been going on for a while on television. But I believe Paul from Kingston, New Brunswick, wants to talk about another buried treasure. Hi, Paul.
2: Hi.
1: This is a lot closer than Oak Island, I understand. Well, to us in Halifax.
2: Yes, it's the Hammond River, a buried treasure on there. And do you want me to begin?
1: Yes, we want to hear. We're dying to hear.
2: My grandfather, I'm 80 years old. My grandfather had a very vivid dream one night that there was treasure buried under a particular tree on the Hammond River. And he recognized it. It was one of those dreams where you kind of wake up, but didn't realize the significance till at a community gathering, probably a shower or something, the men sat around talking, and they realized that three of them had the same dream on the same night. So he got someone with mineral rods, which was then the Geiger counter of the day, and they went to the tree, and it said, yes, there was gold there. The pirates would bury their treasure under a tree, and it would get encased in the roots. So he didn't go any farther, but the next generation, my uncles, sometime during the Second World War, went down, and they took an auger, hand auger, and were boring a hole in the tree, and it came a terrible thunder and lightning storm. We know treasures are buried with a curse by times, and so they gave up. We spent a couple years in Asia, we were telling our children the tales that we knew to kind of keep them anchored in their culture. And so when we came home, there was a couple from Australia visiting us, we were at my father's place in Titusville, I said, Dad, where was that tree? And he described it. And we stopped could see the borehole that was put in by my uncles sometime during the 40s. We have never got around to digging that up.
0: Oh, Paul, there's a missed opportunity there.
1: I think so,
0: Now, let me ask you this. Did you hear any stories about what happened when the pirates buried the treasure? I'm going to ask you, before I tell you what I know, I'd ask you, did you hear any stories of how they kept the treasure safe?
2: No, I just know the folklore of the general when they buried a treasure.
0: Okay, well, very often in the Maritimes, and it's sort of universal, but especially in the Maritimes, there's many, many stories of a treasure being buried. The pirates come ashore, they bury it under a tree, or they bury it under a rock, or they bury it on Oak Island, or wherever they're going to bury it, if that's the case. And they have a young novice, and they say, well, now we're going to sail away, but we need somebody to guard the treasure. Young guy puts his hand up, so thinking, oh, geez, when they're gone, I'll be able to get this. What he didn't know is that he had to guard the treasure forever and ever. So they cut off his head and threw him in with the treasure. So then when other people come along, like your uncles, or maybe you tomorrow, go looking for this, then the ghost of that pirate will come out and scare the living daylights out of you. Or if you speak while you're digging a treasure, it will go down further into the ground. So just a couple of things. Don't
1: speak. Just a little caution.
0: Don't speak, and if the ghost comes, just ignore it.
1: All right, Paul. So write that down and get out there and start digging. Okay.
0: Good luck, Paul.
1: Thanks, Paul, very much. We appreciate it. A couple of emails to get to. But before that, we've got Liam on the line. Reminder, the number to call is 1-800-565-1940. Liam is from Shediac, and

0: currently in Cape Breton. Hi, Liam.
1: Hi.
0: Hi. What do you want to talk about? A legend?
1: So, I have a legend my teacher told me in grade 8 about by Magnetic Hill. There's apparently like a concrete block somewhere.
2: Oh, now this is interesting.
1: There's apparently a witch buried upside down in there. And if you go there at Halloween night, apparently you can hear it cackle and stuff.
2: Well, that's a story I've never heard before.
0: Might be worth investigating.
2: Yeah.
0: Clary, I don't know.
2: Well, no. I'd be too nervous.
0: Are witches normally buried upside down? Was that a thing?
2: Evil people have been buried upside down. There was a case here in Halifax at the Willow Tree where in the 18th century, a man suspected of perhaps witchcraft was buried with a stake in his heart. So, Liam, did your teacher say that she or he heard it locally, or did they just maybe make it up to scare you?
1: They said they heard it locally.
2: Isn't that fascinating?
1: Apparently, their family has, some of her family, way back when, was suspected of being witches sometimes.
2: Well, you certainly have an interesting story to start investigating here.
1: Mm-hmm.
0: All right. Well, maybe Clary can help you at some point with that. And you've got an interesting teacher as well.
2: Yeah, I guess so, yeah.
0: Pointing out.
2: Thank you. That's a brand new one to me. I appreciate that.
0: Thanks
2: very
0: for
2: much.
0: Sharing that, Liam. We really appreciate it.
1: Thank you.
0: Thank you. James writes from, James writes to our email address, marnoon@cbc.ca. It's a question for Clary. C-L-A-R-R-I-E. It's C-L-A-R-Y, just in case anybody wants to write to Clary.
2: Not according to my grandmother. She spelt it that way.
0: Oh, did she really as well? Yeah. Oh. I'm wondering if Clary is familiar with the story of the Mad Queen. Legend has it she was of royal blood and a home was built for her by British troops back in the late 1700s. It was a story that the late Rolly Sherwood told on one of his radio programs, Each Has Its Story. And that's from Jim Stewart in New Glasgow.
2: Is this the one, I wish I could
0: ask. It's an email, so
2: yeah. I was going to say, I wish I could ask Jim. Is this the one in sort of the New Ross area, or is that a different story that I'm thinking about? So I don't know, unfortunately. Those kinds of stories or legends of trying to explain people who are odd in the community or different in the community. There was a well-known story of a man who was supposed to be the illegitimate son of the Duke of Kent and Madame... His lady friend here, and he had to go back to England and produce an heir, which was Queen Victoria. But apparently they produced a son, and he was a very odd hermit, and he lived under a dory in the Halifax area. But this queen, I think people love to have associations with royalty, and why wouldn't somebody be banished? Mm. You send them to wherever, but if you need to get rid of somebody, that's what they used to do with the bad sons. They would send them to Canada.
0: Well, yeah, or the second and third sons of royalty.
2: That's right, you
0: no
2: had to do something.
0: But, so, yeah.
2: James, if you wanted to send a little bit more detail in the email, I'll try to see what I know, or maybe if you know, you can give me some more information.
0: And I'll forward that. If
2: that's great, thank
0: from
2: you.
0: Noon at cbc.ca, I'll forward it back to Clary. Another one, this is from Lexi in Halifax. Clary, spelled claret this time, although I wouldn't mind being called claret. I think it's a
2: nice drink.
0: It's a nice drink. Can you tell me the truth, or could be a French pronunciation, Clary? Mm-hmm. Can you tell me the true story about the name of the Willow Tree intersection in Halifax by the Commons? Some people say that it got its name because in the 1960s, Princess Elizabeth planted a willow tree in the Centre Boulevard. The other story I heard was there was a large willow tree nearby where they hanged people.
2: The willow tree in that intersection by the Halifax Common at one time was the outside area of the Halifax area that was being protected by palisades. So that was the hanging tree. They would take people out there. And that's the same area where this man, who was supposed to have been involved in some evil deed, was buried with a stake through his heart. And from what I can gather, the folklore around that has maintained the fact that there's always been a tree planted there, and even if it got damaged by a car accident or something like that. Now, I don't know if this is true or not. This is something to maybe investigate with the Parks Halifax, Parks and Recreation, that I was always told that in the greenhouse they kept saplings of that tree in case it needed to be replaced.
0: Oh, really?
2: Well, you were born in Ireland.
0: Yeah.
2: Yeah, so I remember being in Ireland and driving by an area where the road took a great twist because they had to go around a fairy tree, and nobody in the construction world there would cut that thing down. The same thing with the willow tree. I think it's supposed to be kept there in perpetuity.
0: The

0: something similar in the Caribbean with the silk cotton tree.
1: Yes.
0: Where workmen will build a road, and if they see a, nobody's touching, because that's where the father of the forest lives.
1: Yes.
0: They would go around the tree. They would do everything except go through the tree. That's never going to happen in the Caribbean.
1: So, and apparently there is a little bit of a tree there at the yeah. Willow Tree.
0: And there was another gallows lower down closer to Water Street, wasn't there?
1: Water Street. There was a gallows down at Black Rock in Point Pleasant Park. Yeah. And then, of course, the famous one was on Mars Beach, Hangman's Beach. And that was the one that was used by the military, because if you did something wrong in the Navy, you were taken out there, hanged, but you were tarred so your body wouldn't decompose as quickly, because you had to be a warning for the sailors going in and out of the harbor.
0: Don't misbehave when you come to Halifax.
1: Don't misbehave.
0: All right, we have 1-800-565-1940 is the number to call. We've got Della on the line from Glenwood in New Brunswick. Hi, Della. And Clary was speaking about the various cultures that we have in the Maritimes. You want to talk about Acadian? Yeah.
2: Yes. The folklore around here, and my father... story, when the expulsion of the Acadians occurred in this area, the Acadians quickly rowed over to an island which is called Rocky Island in the St. John River, and they buried all their treasure, hoping to come back and retrieve it. And locals went over, and similar to Oak Island, they dug huge holes all over the island looking for the treasure. But from what my father said, no one found anything.
1: I think it's interesting that you would say, from what my father said. Honestly, if you went over to an island and dug a treasure and found gold, would you be announcing it? I think that happened a lot of times. People... And we do know that people bury their goods. I mean, there's a famous bell in Acadia that was buried and finally dug up, and people buried what was important to them. Maybe a Bible, which wouldn't last in the ground, but a bell or money or gold. I mean, you realize that if you had that on your possession, it would just be taken away from you. And, you know, they had no idea what their history was going to bring, whether you'd ever be able to be back again there. So these whole concept of buried treasures, people love to imagine that there's something there. And a lot of times there was. You know, people look at they made a whole show around the Oak Island adventure. And I was interviewed for a couple of those shows. And I think it's all power to them. I think it's a very interesting show. Do I believe there's a treasure or not? When they asked me that at the very end, and I said, well, you won't use this for your show. I said, do you really want to find it? Because if you find it, the goose has just laid its golden egg. It's golden
0: egg. You won't have another season.
1: You won't have another season. So a lot of times it's these stories. They're exciting to hear. And I think, Della, if you are able to, it's important to make sure that these stories are written down and you save them, and even write them down in your own hand or however you want to do it, and maybe give a copy to the local archives of the local museum, because these are things that need to be kept alive.
0: Yeah. All right. Thank you. Thank you, Della. We really appreciate you calling in.
2: Thank you.
0: Oak Island is great at like always ending on this sort of like note of, we found this piece of wood. Could it be a relic of the one true cross? It could just be a piece of wood, but, you know.
1: Cliffhangers. I must say, though, when I was working at the public archives, one of my first jobs there, because I had museum training, was looking after whatever artifacts they had. And I remember going in and working and documenting and photographing and registering a big piece of a coconut husk that came from Oak Island.
0: Which would be always surprising, because pirates would have been back and forth to the Caribbean.
1: Yeah, and it was used for many different... It wasn't just pirates, of course. Everybody used the coconut husk for ballast or for putting on the bottom for storing fish or anything like that. But I guess this was way before the series. You have to remember that these things were around a long, long time. I mean, Roosevelt came up and tried to dig for the treasure. So it's been around a long time.
0: He did okay by himself, though. I mean, he didn't really need it.
1: Find a treasure, but he became the president of the United States.
0: Minor thing. So you're listening to Maritime Too. We're speaking to Clary Croft, our folklorist and a storyteller. And we've got another email, Clary. And the number to call, by the way, 1-800-565-1940. We've got a bit of a backlog, but I want to get to an email as well. Clary, I'm the owner of Folklore Tattoo. A lot of my tattooing practices focuses on folklore, heritage, and cultural tattooing. I research folklore and culture. My mother's from downtown Dartmouth and knew Helen Creighton as a young woman. So she had been a figure of inspiration. She's been a figure of inspiration.

0: for me. Superstition and folklore was in our home growing up. I have my own stories and reasons about don't open an umbrella in the home from my mother. Does your expert, that would be Clary, have a story about that superstition?
1: Well, again, you're talking about any kind of thing that could cause damage. And, of course, if you open an umbrella in the house, then it can spear somebody in the eye. But the other thing is that you're not supposed to have your head covered. In certain folkloric beliefs, if you have your head covered, then you cannot receive divine assistance or things like that, which is why, again, from the reverent point of view, you remove your hat when you're at a funeral or you know, if you're saying grace at some place or any kind of traditional religious ceremony or rite. It's, except, again, for females, it's covering the head. Because in many different cultures, the head needs to be covered to protect. It's like the evil eye. If somebody says, "Oh, I'm protecting you from the evil eye," or the that kind of thing, there's certain things that you can do to make sure that those things don't come after you. The whole thing is that if you don't believe it, chances are nothing will happen. But if you do believe it, it's the circumstance. You think, okay, we always do this, you know. I don't believe in superstitions, and I never have, and I never will.
0: I know.
1: And you knock on wood.
0: My mother had a very strange one. I guess maybe it's an Irish one. Like, if you leave the house and you forgot something, you can't turn around and go back into the house. You have to walk in backwards.
1: Backwards, or
0: and counting to 10 or something like that.
1: You can't come in another door and go out the other one. You have to leave by the door you came in.
0: Okay.
1: And even taking out a coffin most often would be taken out of a window as opposed to a door, because the living came in and out of the door. But the coffin with the deceased person would have to come out of the window.
0: Well, let's go to Ian on the line from the Annapolis Valley. Hi, Ian.
2: Hi there.
0: A Shag Harbor story, I gather.
2: Yes, I worked with a fellow one time. It was in the early 2000s. He was in Shag Harbor. When he told me something had hit the water, and he was there when they tried to remove it out of the water, and he had told me they couldn't get it out of the water, and that the boat had nearly tipped over when it attempted to. He also mentioned of a spring that they had found, and that spring they could stretch it and they could twist it, and it would always go back to its original shape. And I'm just wondering if your guest knows anything regarding these stories or anything.
1: Well, I mean, certainly the Shag Harbor story is absolutely famous, Ian. In fact, they have a little museum down there. I just read recently where the man that was really working with the media has passed, but he was responsible for having that museum. I know Helen Creighton went down and collected some stories there as well, but that was basically at the end of her collecting time. So she didn't really get very, very much. But the thing is, with these stories, is that you have eyewitnesses. And I always say, people say, well, do you believe these stories? I always say, I can't believe, nor can I disbelieve, because I wasn't there. Honestly, Ian, if somebody tells me that they experienced it or they saw it, who am I to say that they're wrong? Do you know at all if this particular spring even survived? What happened to it? Did it sink into the ocean? What's the story on that?
2: Well, I don't have that much information. I only heard it from another fella. So that's half the reason I called, to see if you had any more information. So, I mean, I don't have much, and this was 2 decades ago that I received this information from him, but it's always intrigued me, and I've never forgot it.
1: Well, I think a trip to the Shag Harbor Museum is in order for you.
0: I think they're trying to build a UFO there as well, using an old... They've been asking for an old satellite dish, the big ones.
1: Oh, have they? Yeah.
0: You can try and build one.
2: They have an extra seat.
0: Well, maybe you can get away with it if it actually works. That would be really excellent. But thank you very much for calling in about that. We really appreciate it.
2: Thanks for your time.
0: Okay, thank you. We don't have time for any more calls, unfortunately. We've got a bit of a backlog, so I want to apologize if you're on hold. We won't have time to get to you. We're really almost out of time here. Oh, we have time for one more call, I'm being told. Okay, let's go to Randy in Moncton, I think, is it? Hi, Randy.
3: Hi. Well, I'm not in Moncton, but it's about the story the young fellow was talking about the witch buried in Moncton.
1: Oh, yes.
3: Yeah, it was on the Gorge Road. It was Rebecca's grave, I think.

0: what it was called. I lived in Moncton about 30 years ago and had someone, a young person at that time, take me out and show me where it was.
1: So, Randy, are you saying that the story that Liam told us from Magnetic Hill is the same story?
0: Same story, I believe. It's on the Gorge Road.
1: And is that part of Magnetic Hill?
0: It's down the road a ways.
1: Okay. Well, yeah, now this is this interesting.
2: I mean, hopefully Liam's still listening.
1: Yeah, and all you got to do is scratch the surface on some of these stories, and boy, you're going to find some other interesting things. See, that's what folklore does. We're sharing this stuff, and we're passing it on.
0: Exactly. If I believe right, it was about a mile from the highway. It was right across the street from, there was a trucking company there at the time, but this is 30 years ago. And young person at the time was someone that lived in the same building as I did. Took me out to show me where this Rebecca's grave was, and it's supposed to be under. He was right about the concrete on top.
2: There's nothing about Rebecca being a witch, though, is there? Or
0: you know, that's what the story was.
2: Oh,
0: at the time.
2: Okay.
0: It had been a witch, teenagers in Moncton at the time all knew the story.
2: All right, well, Randy, thank you very much.
1: Thank you.
2: You're our last caller. Clary, thank you so much for being here. It's been wonderful, and hopefully we'll get you back on to talk more about these wonderful stories that people have to share. Thank you very much for being here.
1: Thank you.
2: Tomorrow on the program, there's been a lot of buzz lately about peptides. Their popularity is growing among fitness influencers, but does their effectiveness live up to the claims? We'll talk about peptides with pharmacist Graham McKenzie. He'll take all of your questions about medications and supplements. I'm Vern Ramasar in for Bob Murphy. Thanks for listening.

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1: David Berwald is a famous songwriter who's worked with the likes of Joni Mitchell. But when he uncovered a family history filled with spies, music, and wartime secrets, David went from notes to novels and wrote a sweeping historical debut.
2: This is CBC News. It's 1 o'clock. Good afternoon. I'm Cassie Williams. Here's what's making news this hour. A boil water advisory is in effect for Louisbourg, Cape Breton. The CBRM was alerted of a major water main break at 9 a.m. today. Crews rushed to the fortress of Louisbourg to fix the break. Within an hour, it was repaired, but the boil advisory remains in effect. CBRM spokesperson Jenna McQueen says it's because there may be bacteria in the water.
3: It's very important that people follow this boil water advisory. It is a public health concern if people are consuming potentially dirty water. We don't know for sure at this point that it is contaminated, but until we have the clearance from the test, knowing that the water is 100% clean and safe to consume, we are making it mandatory that all residents in that area boil the water before they do consume the water.
2: She says if people drink the water without boiling it, they may suffer stomach upset. McQueen says they'll let people know once the water is safe to drink. In New Brunswick, there are still about 500 homes and businesses waiting for power to come back. Yesterday, winds gusting up to 70 kilometers an hour knocked out power to about 14,000 NB Power customers at its peak, according to the utility. The NB Power website lists the restoration time for most outages by 5 p.m. Halifax Regional Police are asking the public for help finding ammunition an officer lost during a foot chase yesterday morning. Police say they were chasing a robbery suspect at around 10:35 a.m. on Green Road in Dartmouth. That's when police believe an ammunition magazine fell from an officer's equipment belt. A suspect was arrested. Officers searched the area but did not find the ammunition. Police warn it is illegal for the public to possess police-issued equipment, and anybody found with the magazine could be charged. They're asking anyone with information to contact police or Crime Stoppers.

0: Brunswick MLA came under fire recently for the use of artificial intelligence in a speech read aloud in the legislature. Bill Oliver is the Progressive Conservative representative for King's Centre. Oliver released a statement admitting to his mistake and says he's learned a lesson from his experience. Mario Levesque is a political science professor at Mount Allison University. He says the use of AI needs to be heavily fact-checked in situations like this.
1: Our democracy works by people exchanging ideas, asking questions, holding the government to account. And that means you have to do research on this. And now I'm not saying don't use AI. I'm saying that AI is a new tool that we have in our toolkit. We have many tools and it can be used. But when you use it, you have to verify the facts.
0: The PC caucus is currently developing an AI policy for its members. The Liberal caucus does not have a policy on the use of AI, and the Green caucus implemented a policy earlier in the spring. Well, it's another milestone day for the Gordie Howe International Bridge. Just a week after cars and trucks began making their way across the structure linking Windsor, Ontario and Detroit, pedestrians and cyclists can now cross for free.
2: I'm feeling energized and happy. It's a beautiful day. Everyone's smiling. Great to be among friends and neighbors. This is such a special, unique thing we have here in Detroit, Windsor, both sides of the strait. So I'm feeling honored to be part of it.
0: Officials are urging patience, saying the lineups to cross could be a little longer than expected on opening day. The 3-kilometer trek should take between 45 minutes for pedestrians and about 20 minutes for cyclists. And finally, tributes are pouring in today for a Canadian broadcasting legend. Veteran news anchor Lloyd Robertson has died at the age of 92. He spent more than 4 decades delivering the news. He anchored the National at CBC before moving to CTV in 1976, where he fronted its flagship news program for 35 years. Colleagues are remembering Robertson as a trusted journalist who helped set the standard for TV news in Canada. Here's former CTV anchor Lisa Liflam.
3: My life changed because of Lloyd Roberts, and I became a better journalist and also just a better human being, because Lloyd was all of those things. He was about the news and about the fairness of it, but he was also about the humanity of it.
0: Robertson was 92 years old.
4: I'm CBC meteorologist Trevor Adams with this weather update. We do have a heat warning in effect today for most of the province, with the exception of northwestern New Brunswick. However, it will be hot and humid everywhere across the province today. We'll see lots of sunshine this afternoon with highs of 28 to 33 degrees. It'll be cooler at the coast. The humidex will make it feel more like into the mid to upper 30s. And then for the overnight, we'll see clear skies, a few partly cloudy skies developing, lows of 15 to 18 degrees. And for tomorrow, it's a mix of sun and cloud to mainly sunny skies. We'll see, again, temperatures around 30 to 32 degrees.
5: Hey there, I'm Mateo Roach. You're listening to Bookends. Today on the show, a day in the life of a spy. First, a new novel about espionage, music, and Japanese gangsters in the early 1900s, based on the author's real grandfather. Then, a story about North Korean spies deep undercover in Oxford, where they bond over Korean food. Usually the people I speak with on this program are best known for their literary work, but if you've ever heard the name David Berwald before, it was actually probably in relation to music. David spent almost 50 years as a singer, songwriter, and film music composer. His hit songs range from the 1986 chart-topping Welcome to the Boomtown...

Through the decades, he's also collaborated with some major musical names like Joni Mitchell, Sheryl Crow, and Ricky Lee Jones. But now David Bearwald has written a novel, and that's what brings him to this program. That novel is called The Fire Agent, and it's based on the life of his grandfather, Ernst Bearwald. In the book, Ernst is German.

0: been Jewish, skilled at music and languages, and as it turns out, also skilled at spying. His work takes him across three continents, through two world wars, and into the Cold War. There's been so much historical fiction written about these time periods, but David gives us genuinely a different perspective that I had not seen before on the first half of the 20th century, which made for a very exciting read. David Bearwald joins me today for this conversation from the Hudson Valley in New York State. David, welcome to the program. Thanks so much for joining us.
1: Well, thank you for having me. It's a delight.
0: Well, congratulations on the novel. I want to start by talking about something you mentioned in the acknowledgments, where you say a speech that your grandfather gave to a spy school in San Francisco in 1943 is what started you on the journey of writing this book. What was it about that moment in particular that inspired this novel?
1: Well, it was a lot of things, you know. Large among them was what I saw happening to the political system in the United States. That was quite a propulsive machine. But yeah, it was probably the most significant clue I discovered when I discovered the artifacts that sort of led to me doing this. It was the speech he gave at that spy school, or whatever you want to call it, that really showed to me that he actually was a trusted member of the planning of the firebombing of Tokyo, which meant that he was a highly placed American agent for quite some time, because he was a dual enemy alien at the time. He had extremely detailed information on the firebombing of Tokyo, which would not happen for another 18 months.
0: Yeah, so he has all this detailed information about the firebombing of Tokyo, but he's a German Jew living in Japan and integrated into that society.
1: Yeah, yeah. According to U.S. intelligence, he was a dual enemy alien. You know, and it wasn't just him, my father, too. The FBI had both the German and the Japanese desks following the whole family around in San Francisco.
0: It's so fascinating. I want to ask, though, I guess, how did you know your grandfather? Because this is kind of like, you have all this information that's about what his work was, his involvement in the war, his involvement in espionage. What was your understanding of him just as a guy, as a person?
1: He died 8 years before I was born, at least.
0: Mm-hmm.
1: Yeah, I never met him. And nobody ever really talked about him much. And, you know, and when they did, there was always a sort of asterisk next to his name, you know, like he wasn't entirely respectable, I think, or that was the impression I had. And, you know, there were a lot of just lies being told as well, you know, not lies really, but lies of omission. It's certainly, my father always said, oh yeah, you know, your grandfather sold ink in Japan, you know, and I always thought of him as like some guy, you know, selling ink at a store or something.
0: Yeah, just like a sort of regular businessman, nothing much to see here.
1: Right. And then I read another, a memoir of someone who was there. And that's where I learned that Ernst was actually the director of IG Farben in Asia. He wasn't just some guy, you know, he was a regular salesman. No, he was running this incredibly complicated operation there.
0: Yeah, IG Farben being like the major chemical company, right, based in Germany.
1: Yeah, IG Farben was, you know, it was basically the heart and muscle of the German economy, among other things. And they went very much into the Nazi camp. They built Auschwitz and they made the poison gas they used in the camps. And, you know, they were war criminals. And so, you know, some of them were hanged at the end of the war, but not enough.
0: David, I want to take us back to where we first meet Ernst in your novel, which is back in Germany. It's 1900. He's graduating from this high school in Frankfurt called the Philanthropin, which is a fascinating school, not your typical high school. There's students graduating with jobs that have been sort of hand-selected for them. Can you tell me a bit more about that place and what made it so unique?
1: Well, that was one of the clues, actually, that I found. You know, I'd heard about this school, the Philanthropin. My great-grandfather was the headmaster of the school, and it was a school that had been founded by the Rothschild banking family, the patriarch of the Rothschild banking family. And I found in Ernst's papers a list of the board of directors of the school at the time he would have graduated, and it was the inventors of 20th century banking. It was the most sort of significant assemblage of extreme Jewish power, really.

0: banking and science. And the school was a remarkable kind of a, you know, it was a school that was extremely progressive and that looked at each kid as a very individual being. And they educated everyone as best they could in the areas that they were gifted in. So it was a really unique place that I think is actually worth its own study, frankly, as is a lot of stuff in this book.
1: So where does Ernst end up after he leaves this school? Because we learn that he gets into this chemical processing work in Milan, but then he's also getting into espionage.
0: Yeah. Yeah. He's being trained dually as part of a long-term plan for Japan. You know, there's an old connection between the philanthropy and Japan. And so Ernst was part of this long project of encouraging democracy in Japan by encouraging the moderates and liberals who wanted things like Western science and to help them compete against the rising kind of ultra-nationalistic, more gangster-oriented far right, you would call them, I guess, the Kokutai.
1: Mm-hmm. Following along in Ernst's journey, you know, part of what he's doing while he's working in Milan is he's going to Japanese language courses, kind of learning what he's going to need to know to integrate culturally, because, of course, it is a very different, it's still today, but especially back then, like, would have been such a different society.
0: Yeah, yeah. You have to learn, you know, like, for instance, in Japan, if somebody says to you, that could possibly be done, it means absolutely no bloody way, you know, and you know, there's a million things like that, and you have to be trained in them, and really to get them, you have to understand, you know, you have to really be steeped in Japanese history and things like the tea ceremony and flower arranging and martial arts and calligraphy. You know, these are all things that make up a Japanese gentleman who could move in those circles.
1: Yeah, this is a Japan that Ernst is going to that for several centuries had basically been completely closed to the West and relatively recently has opened up. Ernst, in 1910, ends up in Tokyo to set up German-Japanese trade relations, and he immediately falls in love with the place. He'd obviously had some exposure to the culture as he was training to go there. You write about Japan, its food, the countryside, the city streets, the architecture, everything in a way that has such detail and there's such love and care. What's your relationship with Japan?
0: I love Japan. I moved to the United States. You know, when I was 10, I'd spend more, well, no, that's not true. I'd not more time, but I really did not feel American, put it that way. I looked American. I had an American accent, but I didn't feel American. And to this day, Japan feels like home to me. The smells, it was my father's life. It was his father's life. It's just a part of me. It's as much a part of me as my, you know, pelvis or whatever.
1: What was it like, I guess, you mentioned kind of not feeling American initially, to leave Japan, go to the U.S. and have to figure out what it meant to be an American living in America, but who had been kind of formed in Japan?
0: Yeah, he never felt American, never. I mean, he wanted to. He did everything he could to actually be American. But, I mean, he was a U.S. citizen, obviously, and he was a soldier, an American soldier, and, you know, but he felt at home in Japan. That was his home. I think English was his third language, but he was very valuable to the U.S. because at the time, you know, the number of gaijin, the number of Caucasian Japanese speakers was something like, I mean, that they could find anywhere was something like 25.
1: Yeah. During the time of the Second World War, right? Like this is before like the development of language schools in American universities, like funded by the CIA in large numbers, right?
0: Exactly. Yeah. So he spent the occupation, with a sort of intelligence agency in Japan called GovSec. It was an American branch, and they were in charge of what was known as the purge of Japanese leadership, which was getting rid of 11 or 12,000 people in Japanese power that they just wanted to keep out of power ever again because they were fascists and all that. And he, after the occupation, he wrote a book about the purge, an academic book as a PhD thesis. And then he became a teacher of political science

0: international relations and specifically Japanese politics, policy, and you know, political science.
1: Mm. I'm speaking with David Berwald. His new novel is called The Fire Agent. I'm Matea Roach, and you're listening to Bookends. David, I want to return to the novel and return to the First World War, where we see that Ernst ends up in a Japanese prisoner of war camp called Bando, which for a POW camp, it actually seems quite nice. There's tennis courts, there's a fishing pond, his girlfriend gets to visit him. You also include photos in the book demonstrating this was a real place.
0: Yeah.
1: Why was there such a civilized prison camp? Like, it's kind of amazing.
0: Well, I think for several reasons. One, as my life experience will repeatedly attest, you're likely to receive more incredible kindness in Japan than anywhere I've ever been. I mean, people will literally take care of you, you know. So that just fit with many Japanese people. The other thing is that, you know, prior to World War One, Japan and Germany had been allies. And it was more than likely that after the war, they would likely be trading partners again. And there's no reason to torture these poor men. And thirdly, the person who was chosen to run that camp was this incredibly enlightened guy named Colonel Matsue, who ended up becoming the most beloved mayor after the war in Japan. He became famous for how beloved he was as a mayor. And he just thought, you know, these are soldiers. They're not criminals. Let's make this nice. And so as a result, you know, there was this legendarily kind prison camp against everything that people hear about when they think of Japanese prison camps. You know, they think of people with swords cutting everybody's head off. And
1: I was going to say, because the typical image of a Japanese-run POW camp, I think, comes from the Second World War, first off, as opposed to the First World War.
0: Right, yes.
1: And it's like the camps that were run in Indonesia or in Myanmar that were incredibly brutal and were also, you know, in the jungle, like just even leaving aside the actual treatment of prisoners, there was like incredible diseases running through camp, like just really terrible. So to hear about this complete other version of what it could look like was really interesting.
0: Yeah. While the world was busy tearing itself apart. I mean, you know, World War One was just horrific for everyone who concerned. And yet for these guys, you know, they're getting telegrams about their brothers and sisters dying and starving to death. But they're eating really well. They're cooking. They have businesses. They have a little boating pond, and yeah, they have tennis tournaments and a gymnastics team. And they turned this prison camp to an extent into a music school for all the Japanese people in the area that wanted to learn how to play the fiddle or something. You know, it's a beautiful story, really.
1: Yeah. I'm glad you bring up the issue of music, because I actually wanted to play a piece of music. This is the last movement of Beethoven's Ninth Symphony, performed in Osaka in 2011.

0: That was from the final movement of Beethoven's Ninth Symphony, performed in Osaka in 2011 with a choir of 10,000 singers. So apparently this is an annual event in Osaka or in Japan and has been for decades. Where does that tradition come from?
1: Well, it came from Bando, from the prison camp, believe it or not. I mean, the ninth has been adopted by the Japanese as almost their national anthem now. You hear it constantly. I mean, this was one of the things that emotionally that really began a lot of this for me. My sister sent me this little 7 or 8 minute documentary about the 10,000 singers every year. And I saw this and, oh, I mean, it just broke me in half. And I just thought of the power of that. And I was like, I've got to capture that somehow. I have to capture that feeling somehow. So I tried, you know.
0: What is that like? Because obviously you've worked the vast majority of your career in music. And yeah. It's funny, like it can be very difficult, I think, to capture the power of music in just prose writing. Like it's the big challenge of the music critic, of the concert reviewer.
1: Dancing about architecture. Yeah,
0: exactly. So how did you try and capture that?

0: Well, that one I actually spent quite a bit of time on, and I tried to get a sense of the rhythm of it and also of the context, you know, because it's an incredibly violent piece of music. It is sort of like a bar brawl, as I kind of described it. It's huge, obviously, and it has come to mean, and you know, it always did mean, be joyful, don't create war. I mean, that's really what it's all about. It looks at war, it looks at the violence of it all, and you know, it posits romanticism and then attacks it with all these percussive weapons and the like. But yeah, I just really tried to write it and really tried to just zero in on that specific, massive, ironic thing that he did, or that him and Schiller did, really, I guess. Mm-hmm. But yeah, it was Beethoven.
1: I want to ask more generally about what it was like for you to kind of switch gears from working in music to working on a novel. How do you make that transition from writing, you know, a song of maybe 3-4 minutes, 6 if it's long, to writing a book of this magnitude? Because this is a pretty hefty novel.
0: Well, you know, I joke about this, you know, and say, well, it's just like writing, you know, 500 or 600 songs. And in some cases, that's really what it is. And that's kind of the way I approached it. When I first started doing it, I felt like, oh my God, I've been wearing this super tight suit for all these years, and I can stretch out and use adjectives and commas and adverbs and things. At first it was just this tremendous liberation. And then I found myself relying more and more and more, not only on lyrical writing habits that I've developed over the decades, but also writing, you know, doing film scores and writing arrangements for strings and brass and all these instruments that only play one note at a time. And so I began thinking of this whole thing as a song, really. You know, everybody's singing, you know, they all have their own voice or their tone or whatever, and that's kind of how I keep track of them, you know.
1: Yeah.
0: And so I tried to just, you know, bring the same level of detail that I would to a song lyric, and also things like rhythm, which I think are really important. Something that a lot of pure prose writers don't think quite enough about, I think, which is just rhythm. How does it roll? How does it tumble? Mm. You know, that's what you look for in a tune.
1: Poets tend to talk about that. Like people who write poetry and then go to writing novels, I've noticed, seem to often be very concerned about the cadence of a sentence in a way that if you start with prose, you might be or you might not be.
0: Well, it's, you know, it's like there's a lot of different kinds of prose. There's scientific manuals, you know.
1: Not so concerned with rhythm, typically. Yeah.
0: No, you know, and they're also subsequently really difficult to get through, you know, because they're so concerned. I mean, you know, words don't only contain information, they contain rhythm. And, you know, sentences, there's been this mania, I guess, since Ernest Hemingway for these short declarative sentences, you know, he drank a cup, you know. And, you know, fine, but, you know, let's break them up a bit, shall we? I mean, it's not a boxing match, you know, it's a love affair, and it should have romance and rhythm.
1: You know what that makes me think of? This is such a, you know, and Hemingway, great writer, fine. Like that was how he authentically wrote. One thing I hate is when I'm trying to write an email now, and you know how so many email services will have the AI suggestions and it's just like a battle to try and turn them off and make it go away. Yeah. But always they want my sentences to be shorter in my emails.
0: Yeah.
1: In a way that to me doesn't feel authentic to how I think and how I speak. And it makes me so angry that I can't, it's like, I'm just stupid at computers. So I can't figure out how to make it go away.
0: Yeah, no, it's awful. I mean, you know, and it's a continuation of something we've been, you know, when I was working in the music industry, starting probably in the early 90s, you would have a meeting about something, some project you're involved in, and you know, you could make a drinking game over how many times somebody would say, well, we're going to have to dumb this down a bit, you know? And so people just kept on dumbing it down and dumbing it down and dumbing it down. And now it's gotten so dumb that it's really easy to replace with computers, you know? So it's like it's stabbed everybody in the back, including, I mean, everyone.
1: Yeah.
0: But yeah.
1: I'm interested to know, because this is, again, the novel you've written, The Fire Agent, it's hefty. I thoroughly enjoyed reading the novel. Don't think there's a single problem with

0: how dense and long it is. But was that something you received pushback on at all through the process of writing?
1: No, because, you know, when you start digging in this area and the kinds of personalities you meet, you just cannot help but, or I cannot help but fall in love with many of them. And, you know, people, you know, these villainous characters that I've run across, some of them are beautiful in their horribleness, you know, they're so themselves, you know. And so, you know, for me, I just became fascinated with the era, the period, the location, the issues that people were dealing with, you know, the different ways people approach sexuality or just relationships, you know, living outside of a Judeo-Christian model. The whole thing, I just was fascinated.
0: Mm. David, one thing that's interesting, I guess, is that there are echoes of the contemporary throughout so much of this novel. And I think that's one of the very first things you said in this conversation, is that you began writing this book because you felt there was almost a political imperative, that you saw some sort of parallel between what you're writing about and things that are going on now.
1: It's impossible not to. I mean, it's just impossible not to. You know, I mean, the sad truth about fascist coups is that they have a very small vocabulary, really, you know. And there's just, you know, you recognize that, you know, their explanations for why they're doing it may differ, but the brute reality of how it happens is always the same. You know, you identify out groups, you create invisible networks, you have shadowy billionaires. You know, it happened in Germany, it happened in Italy, it happened in Japan, it's happened in, you know, I mean, it's happened all over the place. People are already always trying to do this. These kind of folks just never seem to give up for some reason. They just can't accept they're wrong. I don't know.

You're listening to my conversation with David Berwald about his debut novel, The Fire Agent. I'm Matea Roach, and this is Bookends. We'll be right back after the news.

0: It's 1:30 right now. Sunshine and 30 in Halifax, partly cloudy and 27 in Sydney, sunshine and 30 in Fredericton, and sunny and 28 in Charlottetown. I'm Cassie Williams. Here's what's making news. Crews responding to a water main break in Lewisburg, Nova Scotia, have identified the issue, but people are still advised to boil the water. A CBRM spokesperson says the boil water advisory will stay in effect until it can be confirmed there is no bacteria present. Two negative samples are needed to show no evidence of bacteria. So people in the town of Lewisburg are advised to bring the water to a rolling boil for 1 minute. Meanwhile, Halifax Water is expected to bring its Sampson Reservoir back online starting tomorrow. The reservoir has been offline for cleaning and inspection. In the meantime, water customers in Lower Sackville, Fall River, Beaver Bank, Waverley, and surrounding areas could potentially experience stronger smell or taste of chlorine. Regional news at 2 o'clock. Here's the weather forecast from Trevor Adams. Environment Canada has PEI, all of mainland Nova Scotia, and most of New Brunswick under a yellow weather warning for heat that could last into the weekend. There will also be little relief from the heat at night. Tonight, clear skies, becoming partly cloudy this evening. Westerly winds 20 gusting to 40, lows of 18. Tomorrow, a mix of sun and clouds with clear skies in the afternoon. Southwesterly winds 20 gusting to 40, lows, highs in the low 30s.
1: Hi, welcome back to Bookends. I'm Matea Roach. Let's get back to my conversation with David Berwald. You mentioned yourself feeling like you were raised with that kind of service-oriented mentality. And this is, sounds like a question, I guess, you've kind of considered yourself over the course of your life. How have you tried to navigate that of living according to your ethics when you've been forced into situations where things maybe are morally gray?
2: Yeah. Well,

0: Well, you know, I mean, well, starting with my family, it's ironic in many ways that I'm carrying on the Fairwald name in this way, because, you know, you could not find a more black sheep in this family. I was legendarily a bad sheep in this family. I ran like hell from this family for that very reason, because I didn't want to be recruited into anything that I didn't understand. And I wanted independence. So I went into the arts, not only the arts, but I went into the punk arts. And you know that what little credibility I had in the family pretty much went out the window with that. But I think I've always managed to maintain my independence. I think it's probably why people have had a hard time identifying what it actually is that I do in music, because I've kept a very broad portfolio and kind of a quiet one. You know, I was raised under the principle, for example, that if you get publicity, you've done something shameful. You know, my father said two things to me about my music career. One was, music is the highest of all human callings, but what you do is not music. And then later on, I got a lot of press for something I did, and he said, "Well, you know, I'll grant you this: you get more publicity than most of the family." And I'm like,
1: That does not
0: "Okay,
1: feel like a
0: Dad.
1: compliment, delivered that way.
0: No. He was a hard man to like, but yeah, I have maintained that. I have never identified with a group for that very reason, really. I mean, I'm a sort of, you know, I guess I'm an FDR Democrat, so I belong to that group. But, you know, I did not want to pledge my sword to a dishonest or dishonorable group. I did not.
1: You've dedicated The Fire Agent to your family.
0: Yeah.
1: How has your family reacted to this book being out in the world?
0: You know what? It has had nothing but good effect. People who have been feuding for decades are all talking to each other. People are corresponding with each other. I get letters all of the time from various far-flung family members saying, "I didn't talk to my sister for years and I had to tell her about this." And, you know, it's been nothing but great. And, you know, I met a lot of people that knew Ernst and have had really incredibly powerful experience with some of them. Maybe a little too powerful at times, but yeah, I mean, it's unleashed a lot of really positive emotions in people, and as a result, I think my black sheepness seems to have been forgotten for the most part. So there's that too.
1: That's fantastic. And I think a testament to the power of looking into one's family story, keeping that alive, and of maintaining those connections, especially across distance when you have a family that's maybe far flung across countries and people that don't always keep in touch. David, I've had such a fantastic time speaking with you. Thank you so much for this novel and for the conversation. Yeah, this was amazing.
0: Well, me too, anytime.

That was David Bearwald, author of The Fire Agent. He joined me from his home in the Hudson Valley, New York State. I'm Matea Roach, and you're listening to Bookends on CBC Radio.

If you've ever been to a Korean restaurant or even maybe perused the international spirits aisle in the liquor store, you've probably seen these rows of tiny green bottles. And those are soju bottles. Soju is a type of distilled spirit from Korea, often made from rice. And I would say, in my opinion, it's pretty delicious. Soju is popular around the world. You can enjoy it on a night out, at home with friends and family. Or maybe you might drink it in the middle of an international spy mission where you could die at any second. At least that's the case in Jin-woo Park's debut novel, Oxford Soju Club. Oxford Soju Club is about Korean spies of three different nationalities, North Korean, South Korean, and American, who are all carrying out their missions in Oxford.

And at the center of it all is the Soju Club, the only Korean restaurant in town. Like any good spy novel, Oxford Soju Club delivers on false identities, gunfights, and car chases, very James Bond, but it's also a story about what it means to be Korean, no matter how far away from home you are. Junho Park is based in Montreal, but he joined me in studio last fall for this conversation.

0: in spy. And I'm wondering where your interest in North Korea comes from and why you wanted to write from the perspective or focusing on this spy in your book.
1: I think if you're a South Korean born person, especially, you know, South Korean born person in the 90s and the 80s, when there was a lot of talk about, you know, reunification, is it going to happen after the fall of the Soviet Union? There was just all this content about North and South Korea. And so I think it was something that just rose naturally from living through that time of changes and shifts and all sorts of incidents that happened with North Korea. So it was kind of a perpetual interest. And then as, you know, situations developed between the two countries with subsequent regime changes, I realized, oh, there's more interesting things happening coming out of North Korea. And so it was almost a natural interest that just got ballooned into even more of an interest because of all of the things that happened following the 90s. Yeah.
0: This book is set during a period of regime change, and that's what sets off some of the plot events and sort of the difficulties that Johan faces in this book, I would say. Why did you want to specifically set this book during a period of regime change? Like, what is so disruptive about regime change when we see in the 90s the transition from Kim Il-sung to Kim Jong-il, and then again in the 2010s from Kim Jong-il to Kim Jong-un?
1: Yeah, so regime change, the two regime changes have been very disruptive because they were essentially transitions in power that involved a lot of purging and replacing the purged positions with their own people. So for instance, Kim Jong-un had his own, I believe his own uncle executed because he believed that his uncle was Kim Jong-il, his father's man. And he said, well, that's not going to be me. So there's always this like frenetic volatility that arises whenever a regime change happens. And within the book itself, in terms of the spies, I thought there was a great story in terms of like, what do you do when you're now abandoned? What do you do when the country that you worked so hard for turns around and says, we don't need you anymore. We're going to get rid of you. What do you do? How do you find your identity again? So all of those things combined, that's why I sort of like centered on that regime change.
0: Yeah, so when we meet Johan, your main character, he's this young North Korean spy who's actually posing as a student in Oxford, and he's trained for essentially this posting abroad his whole life. But he gets caught up in this period of regime change. He feels that he is at risk perhaps of being eliminated. What leads Johan to this place? Like, how does he even end up in Oxford in the first place, such that these are problems that he's confronting?
1: Right, so Within the actual world, he gets there by, you know, like a container ship and then a plane and stuff. But when I thought of Johan, I thought of the typical immigrant kid's journey from South Korea. South Korean parents, when they're going to move to Canada or the US, they kind of train their kids. I was sort of, I think 2 years before we moved to Canada, I was being sort of like trained. They sent me over to like an English summer camp in Canada for some whole summer to sort of like see what it's like. And then they kept on sort of, they hiked up all the English education. So I thought to myself, there's a really good analogy here in Johan getting ready to go abroad for a mission in this very like quaint British city, all the while being demanded that he stay true to his roots. And I thought that was a good analogy for the dual loyalties that that a lot of immigrant kids have to reckon with.
0: Mm-hmm. Yeah. Oxford Soju Club is, of course, this novel about North Korean spies in Oxford, but there's also an exploration of the Korean diaspora and the immigrant experience. As I mentioned earlier on, we also see South Korean and American Korean characters. Why did you think a spy novel was like a good or fitting way to explore these themes of immigration and belonging from those multiple perspectives, not just the North Korean perspective?
1: Well, if I may take up a little time here.
0: Yeah, please. Right?
1: So the beginning of this book was very juvenile because I wrote this book as a way to free myself from a 3-year writing slump. And it was basically like Fast and Furious in Oxford, like with like North and South Korean spies teaming up to do something. And then within it, there were these parts where the North Korean and the South Koreans were being demanded to be very passive, you know, like be humble, be nice, do not stand out, you know, like always stay in line. And within those passages, I saw analogies to the model minority stereotypes that I was very familiar with.

0: And I thought to myself, actually, there's a story here that I really want to write. And spies could be the metaphor that I could really enter into, you know, talk about the myth of the model minority and how it ultimately does not benefit us, the members of the diaspora, in any way. We have to sort of figure out our authentic selves and then be that person. And so the idea of like having all these identities and masks that we as immigrants have accumulated in order to protect ourselves, in order to sort of adapt, in order to make sure that we survive. I mean, so many times my dad would tell me, if somebody insults you, do not talk back, just smile and, you know, just go on about your day. Don't try to stand out. You know, if you go to the police station with, let's say, you know, like a white person, like you are not going to win in that situation. So do not make any trouble. And I felt that there's a lot of analogies with spies like that. Spies just have to blend in. They cannot make any trouble. And if they are found out, there's going to be a big mess for them. So in that sort of exploring those threads, I found spies to be a very fitting device.
1: It's interesting you're speaking about this model minority myth as something that you would have been highly exposed to and something that you would have maybe been encouraged to lean into a bit growing up as a recent immigrant to the West. It sounds like this is something that you've considered pretty deeply in your own life and maybe have, perhaps if I'm reading into it right, worked to break out of a bit. Like, how has your relationship with that idea of being the model immigrant shifted over time?
0: Yeah, so definitely this is something that I thought about a lot. And jokingly, I always tell people this book is basically like notes from my self-therapy. And it has shifted as I was writing this book. I think a lot of what I poured into this book allowed me to figure out an answer for breaking down those masks I had accumulated and basically being a lot more myself. So things like, you know, just saying things that I need to say at the moment, right? Because I realized that if I, let's say if someone comes at me with like the C word or something, and I just let that go, that just makes it easier for them to do it to somebody else next time. And it could be someone who's a lot more vulnerable than me. And I feel like I am someone who can actually sort of stand up and say the things that need to be said instead of just keeping quiet, you know, being just passive about things and just thinking, if I just go on about my day, then they're going to leave me alone. But that's not always the case, right? So, yeah.
1: There's a real love of food that shines through in this novel, and we get a lot of descriptions of specific different dishes, the method of preparation, the colors in some cases that are involved, smells, like really painstaking preparation. There's at one point this description of a really massive amount of kimchi being made and sort of like fermented and it taking up all the space in a family's fridge in the house. Why did you want to really celebrate food and then also, of course, drink with some of these like really elaborate soju rituals that you describe?
0: Right. So I always feel that food is one of the best sort of gateways into, it's like a nexus point for any culture. I feel like food is the best way to be introduced into a culture, but also to be connected to a culture. I think there are these rituals that Koreans, sort of Korean families regard as quite sacred. And one of them is the kimchi making ritual. We call it kimjang. It was a huge part of my childhood, like just watching my grandma and my mom like going through the kimjangs, giving me a slice of like fresh kimchi, like when they're done. And then now, like, you know, I do it with my partner. And it's kind of what grounds me. I think a good kimjang session, it's what grounds every Korean family in their sort of like Koreanness, without it being like overblown or, you know, like overstated. And similar to like all the other, you know, things like the rituals with soju and stuff. Nowadays, it's unnecessary, obviously. You know, nowadays, even in Korea, it's modernizing. But there is this, I love the fact that there is a gesture of respect while we drink and that it starts with a position of respect because you loosen up after that. You loosen up after your initial like gestures of respect with your drinks. And I feel like it's, especially between immigrants, it's a nice code. It's like, oh, you know what I'm talking about. Like, you know where I'm coming from. You know, like where this starts.
1: The book title, of course, is Oxford Soju Club. And so there's a major emphasis on soju and the rituals associated with it. I'm wondering what role

0: soju plays in your life, whether you have any particular memories that come to mind, maybe of like a first experience with it, an especially major drinking session, like anything that's like, if you're trying to explain to somebody who maybe doesn't know soju, what it is like to sit around and drink soju.
1: So I was introduced into drinking by my dad when I was about to turn 18, when I was about to go to college soon. And he brought me over to a sushi bar that was being run by a Korean person. And he poured me a glass of soju. And he basically told me like, and this is a drink. You must be very careful with it, but you also must learn how to enjoy it properly. And then I thought to myself, well, this tastes very harsh. Like I don't think I can ever enjoy this. And obviously now I do enjoy it, you know, every now and then. But that's always like the first memory that I have with soju, is that like it was my gateway into learning how to drink.
0: I'm talking to Jinwoo Park about his novel Oxford Soju Club. I'm Matea Roach and you're listening to Bookends. I feel like we're experiencing a bit of a Korean culture explosion in the West. Yeah. We were talking earlier before the interview about K-pop Demon Hunters. You know, we see the massive popularity of a lot of K-pop groups that are like selling out stadiums. Like you have this major platform of over 100,000 followers on TikTok where you're acting as kind of an interlocutor about Korean culture and history and politics to people that maybe don't have that same access to culture that you do. How does it feel to see Korean culture become so widespread?
1: Well, it's wonderful, right? So it's something that I dreamed of oftentimes. So when I interned at the Literature Translation Institute of Korea back in 2015, I would go through their library and think, man, this book is great. This book is great. I wish everyone would be into these books. And now everyone is into those books. So in one end, it's wonderful. But the other end, I also try to sort of like stay realistic. And that's mostly on the side of the Koreans, right? Like I've seen the side effects of what this does, which is like it gives a lot of, it feeds a lot of ego, a lot of the ego of Koreans. And they feel like they're above other culture, which is not true, right? Like we're just kind of in the moment for whatever reason. And it's not because we deserve it. It's just sometimes it happens that way. And I always try to sort of like bring the excitement, not like completely down, but sort of temper it a little bit. And also the other side too, like don't have these unrealistic expectations of Korea. Like it's not like in the K-pop or like the Korean dramas. Korea is also just a place like everybody else. People live there. There are downsides to it. There are upsides to it, just like every other place. So that's kind of what I try to also bring with my content, which is basically I try to explain the context and say like, this is what you can really expect in these situations, and try to sort of take that rose tinted like glass off people.
0: Mm. Yeah. I want to dive into both sides of what you just said, actually. Firstly, the ego thing that you mentioned, this idea that perhaps sometimes seeing your culture really blow up on the world stage might give people a bit of a complex of some sense of superiority. Like, can you give an example of what you mean? Because I think that's something that this is kind of news to me. I want to know more about that.
1: Yeah. So one big thing I can recall that happened was last year when there was this big controversy about this Korean American creator, I think, who was a little derogatory towards Filipinos. And then it gave off this sense that like he was sort of looking down on them, and he was, and then I thought to myself that's wrong. Like Southeast Asians are wonderful people, and it's criminal that they always get left out of the conversations when we talk about Asians. When we talk about Asians, it's always like East Asians. And I'm like, no, there's like a whole side of Asia that over here that's like, we always tend to forget. Like it's not just Japan, Korea and China. And now that Korea is in the moment, that kind of sentiment gets fueled up to the max. And that's what I always try to point out. It's like, don't do this. This is how people used to treat us, right? And these are the things that I try to talk about in my content. And then these are the kind of like warnings I give to people. Just like, just basic things. Let's keep to it. Like give respect, get respect, you know, and be kind to each other and not have these inflated egos.
0: I want to return to Oxford Soju Club and to something that I really think is the core of the story, or at the core of the story, which is family. You describe

0: concept of hyo in this book, which is the loyalty that a child has for their parent. And it's a word that we don't really have there's not really a translation for it in English. Like, you can talk about filial piety, but it's not a concept that in at least my experience of Canadian culture really holds much weight. Mm. Can you tell me a bit about what hyo is and why these parent-child dynamics are something you wanted to write about in this book?
1: Yeah, so hyo is something that I feel a lot of also like immigrant children struggle with, because they have to now balance that with the culture of the immigrant community. So if they like look at, like they'll look around and their friends aren't really that obedient with their parents, or like, you know, their friends aren't that committed to their parents in the way that the Korean hyo concept demands. So I wanted to talk about it because there were so many times I thought to myself, like, I need to do certain things to be a loyal son. So for instance, I need to be successful in the way they view is successful, right? So it means, like, you know, cliche things like being a doctor, or being a lawyer, or being an accountant, being something. They call it a satja jigop and a satja occupation. So basic, a lot of good occupations, you know, quote unquote, good occupations that Koreans consider end in the letter sa, komsa, prosecutor, or like pyeonosa, lawyer, like 의사, doctor. So like if it has a sa at the end, it's a good job. And I struggled with that a lot because I always felt like I'm being a very like disloyal son by pursuing the arts. And for the longest time, I led like two lives where I was preparing for my MCAT and like trying to apply to med school, but I was also like like preparing my creative writing degree application and things like that. And I think I came to the conclusion with this book that I have to have a say in how hyo is applied. Otherwise, it's just, it will clash with myself. And I felt that that's not something that they would want. I don't think my parents would want me to kill a part of myself for their sake. And so I think that's why I included that part about hyo, because it was a nice conclusion to my own conflict about hyo.
0: You know, it's interesting. We're talking about family. We're talking about relationships with parents, and you're now a parent yourself. And in the acknowledgments of Oxford Soju Club, you have this beautiful note that you wrote to your son. Would you read that for us?
1: Yeah, of course. And finally, Noah, this book was my attempt at deciphering the lifelong question of trying to discover who I truly was beneath the layers of different identities and selves I had accumulated. When you were born, I found new answers to my mission, and that in turn, I poured into this book.
0: Thank you for sharing that. I'm wondering, you know, your son is going to have, I guess, a different experience of what it means to be Korean than you did, grow up in a different context. What do you hope for your son and his understanding of his identity as he grows up and finds out what that means to him?
1: Yeah, so that's going to be very interesting because he's also a mixed child. So he is going to have one foot in a very strong culture, which is the Quebecois culture, and one other foot in also a very strong culture, a Korean culture. And I think for him, his questions and answers, his missions will be totally different from mine. And that's going to be also my mission too, right? Like I'm going to be his guide in his mission. And in that sense, the reason why I wrote that note was because when he was born, I realized this is what it means to be on the other side. My mom and dad, like those people who I thought were so unreachable, suddenly it's just sort of, it all clicked to me, like what it means. Because now I'm also thinking about like, how is he going to navigate this world? Like, how is he going to figure out his problems? And I told myself it's rather simple, but hard. And it's that I have to trust him. I have to trust him to be the person that he is. And I also want to make sure that like he is confident. He can go out into the world and be his authentic self. And I think that's what this book is really about. This book is about becoming your authentic self after you've accumulated all these masks. And I hope he never has to put up a mask. And that's my hope for him.
0: That's so beautiful. And

That was Junyu Park. His debut novel is Oxford Soju Club. We spoke last September. This week's show was produced by Sarah Cooper and Aili Yamamoto. Our senior producer is Jacqueline Kirk, and our executive producer is Aaron Balser. Shout out to our audio tech, Hannah Barker, and to the rest of the CBC Books team. I'm Matea Roach, and this is Bookends. 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Just search up Bookends with Matea Roach on your favorite podcast app to check out our past two seasons of author interviews. That's a lot of books that you might just fall in love with. Thanks for listening, and I'll see you next time. Because when the book ends, the conversation begins.

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2: Hello, it's Jason Proctor. Climate change is supercharging monsoon rains in Asia. It's threatening lives and buildings. We will look at a structural solution.
3: This is CBC News. It's 2 o'clock. Good afternoon. I'm Cassie Williams. Here's what's making news this hour. A new poll from the Ecology Action Centre based in Halifax shows most Nova Scotians are against private developments on protected lands. The online survey found nearly 80% of respondents opposed the provincial government allowing private developments. Nearly 60% were completely opposed, while only 4% were completely in support. Lindsay Lee is with the EAC. She says the centre decided to move forward with the poll after Cabot Golf tried for a third time to develop a golf course near West Mabu Beach Provincial Park last fall.
4: At the time, the government said, well, we're not going to go forward with this, but we didn't actually hear from very many people that were against it. And we did hear from lots of people that were in support, and that didn't track with what we've been hearing from communities over the years. So we decided to engage narrative research and find out for ourselves. And Nova Scotians shouldn't have to keep fighting to keep protected land protected.
3: The poll was conducted by Narrative Research in May with a representative sample of 540 adults from across Nova Scotia. Overall, results were weighted to ensure accurate representation of the population's true distribution, according to 2021 census data. The Gordie Howe International Bridge opened to pedestrians today. This after the bridge was officially opened to traffic late last month. The CBC's Pritesh Dale reports.
5: Windsor resident Justin Belmore has been camping at the base of the Gordie Howe International Bridge since early yesterday morning.
6: I wanted to be like the first one to cycle across the Gordie Howe.
5: Vehicles have been crossing the bridge since last week after delays caused by ongoing trade tensions with the US. Still, some business owners like Phil Jacobs, who runs Jake's Old Town Tavern in Sandwich Town, are hoping the bridge will be a boon for the bottom line.
7: We've already had probably 8 Americans that have been over already and used our patios.
5: The path along the Gordie Howe Bridge is more than 2 kilometers long and connects to trails on either side of the border. Officials say it's open to everyone to travel as long as they carry the proper identification. Pritesh Dayal, CBC News, Windsor.
3: British Columbia's Provincial Fire Service says it's positioning crews and resources to respond to new wildfires. Scorching heat and the risk of more lightning strikes are heightening the risk. One of the largest fires is the Bradley Creek Blaze on the east side of Lake Oak.

0: Okanagan. Vernon is the city closest to that fire, and its mayor, Victor Cummings, says while the immediate threat seems to have calmed, his team is ready should the situation change.
1: In terms of our emergency services, we're as ready as we can be. BC Wildfire is here in large numbers, helicopters operating out of our small airport here.
0: Right now, there are about 115 active wildfires burning in BC. Nearly half of them are considered out of control. And finally, south of the border, progressive Abdul El Sayed has won the U.S. Democratic primary for the state of Michigan. The win tees up a midterm election battle in an important swing state. Its outcome could help Democrats gain control of the Senate or further consolidate the Republicans' grip on Capitol Hill. Steve Futterman explains.
2: In one of the most closely watched races, which exposed divides within the Democratic Party, the progressive candidate Abdul El Sayed beat the more establishment candidate Haley Stevens. In the general election this November, he will take on the Republican Mike Rogers. That race could determine which party controls the U.S. Senate. The race between El Sayed and Stevens was at times quite divisive. He immediately tried to heal any bitterness.
3: Whatever differences that we might have had in the primary, they pale in comparison to what unifies us. A recognition that so long as we want to keep our democracy, that democracy better be working for people.
2: A key issue in November will be El Sayed's views towards Israel and the Middle East. He has been quite critical of Benjamin Netanyahu's policies during the Gaza war. But to win, he will likely need to hold on to Jewish voters who traditionally vote for Democrats. Steve Futterman, CBC News, Los Angeles.
0: That's the news to this hour.
4: I'm CBC meteorologist Trevor Adams with this weather update. We do have a heat warning in effect today for most of the province, with the exception of northwestern New Brunswick. However, it will be hot and humid everywhere across the province today. We'll see lots of sunshine this afternoon with highs of 28 to 33 degrees. It'll be cooler at the coast. The humidex will make it feel more like into the mid to upper 30s. And then for the overnight, we'll see clear skies, a few partly cloudy skies developing, lows of 15 to 18 degrees. And for tomorrow, it's a mix of sun and cloud to mainly sunny skies. We'll see, again, temperatures around 30 to 32 degrees.
5: Apocalyptic scenes have been hard to avoid in recent weeks, with wildfires burning across nearly every continent, from Algeria to Bolivia to massive walls of flame in Europe that have forced mass evacuations in some countries, including France, Spain, and Greece.
6: Crete and a lethal mix. Fire and storm force winds.
7: We barely made it. If you can imagine, we were running and the fire was behind us, chasing us. Thank God that a boat came. They were throwing us in. They were telling us quickly, quickly. Everything there was burning. It was a nightmare.
8: 183 houses like this one were destroyed when the flames came ripping through here. This is by far the hardest hit community here in the Bordeaux region. And you can see people's lives frozen in time, bicycles melted down.
5: Canada's wildfire season rages on too. The blazes have understandably dominated headlines in this country. But another climate-fueled disaster is playing out this summer.
9: At least 51 people are dead after flash floods and landslides across Bangladesh. The disasters were triggered by a week of unrelenting monsoon rain. Swollen rivers have...
5: I'm Jason Proctor, guest host of What on Earth, where we bring you a world of climate solutions. And today, we're talking about the deadly summer floods threatening the lives of over a million people in Bangladesh, China, Afghanistan, and beyond. And as summer floods become more common in Canada, we'll look at a solution architects hope can help communities rise above treacherous waters. And joining me in the What on Earth studio today is story producer Danielle Piper. Hello.
10: Hi.
5: So, Danielle, before we get started, can you give me an idea of the extent of damage that we've been seeing from flooding, particularly in Asia, in recent weeks?
10: Yeah, so it's been an extremely wet summer so far, and we've seen a number of countries hit hard this year. In southern China, Typhoon Noel made landfall on July 26th. Since then, hundreds of thousands have been evacuated, and at least 9 people have been injured. In Afghanistan, flooding has killed at least 26 people so far, according to the UN. And in Bangladesh, dozens have died and tens of

0: thousands have been evacuated as that country grapples with extreme flooding.
1: And it isn't just in Asia, right? I mean, even Edmonton, which doesn't usually see heavy rains this time of year, was struck by flash flooding in recent days. The water there even shut down a Post Malone concert on July 25th.
2: Lightning storms are lighting up the skies over Edmonton. More thunder showers drenched the city on Monday afternoon. This comes after torrents of rain came down over the weekend, flooding roads and streets.
1: So Danielle, can you give me an idea of why flooding this year is so severe and how this is kind of all connected to climate change?
0: Okay, well, let's start with what's happening here in Canada. Spring is usually the peak of flood season in this country, but warm weather means we're seeing heavy rainfall well into the summer for a couple of reasons. Jet streams, or those narrow currents of air in the atmosphere, get wavier and faster when the air is hot. That creates more storms. And hotter air also sucks up more water, so that makes the storms stronger. And you're right to bring up Edmonton as an example. That city is experiencing its wettest summer on record. We've also seen really intense storms and flooding in other parts of Canada this summer, like Ottawa and Manitoba, which scientists are linking to climate change.
1: Okay, so coming back to that flooding in Asia, that's a part of the world that has an annual monsoon season. So, I mean, rain and storms would be, you would think, to be expected. Is climate change, though, making monsoons more intense?
0: The short answer is yes. Rising temperatures are supercharging monsoon storms because the hotter air is holding much more water. But scientists are now learning that climate change is also making monsoon storms weaker, meaning they can't travel as far as they used to. So now you have these supercharged storms landing on very specific areas rather than spreading the rain around. And that's part of why flooding is becoming more intense.
1: Okay, so that's where we're beginning to see climate change play a role.
0: Mm-hmm. Asia also sees a lot of cyclones and typhoons this time of year, and we know that climate change is making those storms stronger too. So let's take Bangladesh as an example. That's where I reach Saif Ul Haq, a sustainable architect based in Dhaka. In July, floodwaters swept through several communities in Bangladesh, displacing thousands. And Saif told me he's worried about how destructive these kinds of events are becoming as temperatures rise.
3: Here in Bangladesh, as it gets warmer, we are going to have more and more evaporation of the water. We are a tropical country. There's a lot of rains, and then it brings more floods. It brings more cyclone.
1: Okay, so the solution we're exploring today is architectural. And you mentioned Saif himself is an architect. So, I mean, how does he fit into this kind of bigger story?
0: Yeah, so Saif actually adopted a little-known architectural solution to repeated flooding. It all started for him when his aunt bought a piece of land with a dream of turning it into a school for children whose families live below the poverty line.
3: My aunt, she was a school teacher in London. And then after retirement, she comes back to Bangladesh and to spend her rest of her life. And she decides to start a small school for children. She got hold of a piece of land. It was next to a river. And when I went to see the place, I saw it kind of submerged in water. I was very surprised that she had chosen this place to build a school for children. And she said that, look, I could not afford to buy another land or something because I don't have the budget. But I said, then let me think about it.
1: Okay, so Daniel, I mean, there's an obvious problem there. Rising water is eroding this piece of land that's housing the school that's, you know, her dream. She can't afford to replace it, obviously. What is his solution?
0: Okay, so stay with me. Saif suggested they make the school amphibious, resting on the ground during dry weather and floating during floods. It works by using a buoyant foundation and vertical guideposts. Both allow the building to rise with the swell of the water and return to its anchored position when the water recedes.
3: We showed her this possibility of doing that school, and she was very excited. She said that, well, I want to do it.
1: Okay, so there's a solution. It sounds like

0: she's into it. How did it go? Did it work?
1: It did. The school was a success. They called it the Arcadia Education Project. Arcadia managed to survive 4 catastrophic monsoon seasons. Unfortunately, the school has since come up against other non-climate-related realities. In 2020, the pandemic hit. One thing you need to know about these kinds of buildings is that if they're left alone for too long in a flood zone, then debris builds up and the water can start to cause damage. So the social distancing rules in the COVID-19 pandemic, along with the school's remote location, meant staff just weren't able to get to the school and maintain it properly.
2: We used to kind of monitor the place on a very regular basis, especially during the monsoon, but we could not travel. And the people who were there, it was a bit remote, they were not able to also look after it in that way. So when the waters came, the flood was a little unprecedented.
0: Okay, so, I mean, it sounds like it was a success, but this kind of building itself needs a lot of attention and upkeep. After all that, what's going on with the school now?
1: Well, Saif and his aunt eventually closed Arcadia. But Saif says the school's success, while it was open, goes to show the potential of this kind of architecture. But it is also having a bit of trouble getting off the ground in other parts of the world, including our own. A lot of experts in this field say we need something to help scale this solution and make it more accessible to the people who need it, especially as flooding becomes a bigger threat due to the climate changing.
0: All right, and we're going to talk more about that in just a moment. Danielle, thanks for setting this up for us today.
1: No problem.
0: As Danielle said, there are existing examples of amphibious architecture in a few Asian countries, but there are a lot of barriers to making this a more common fix. And also, well, what about Canada? Could this work here? Elizabeth English is a professor of architecture at the University of Waterloo and the founder and director of the Buoyancy Foundation Project, a nonprofit dedicated to developing affordable amphibious retrofits for existing homes. Elizabeth, you've seen the aftermath of a lot of floods around the world. Is there one disaster you've seen that still stands out to you to this day?
3: Well, certainly the situation after Hurricane Katrina. I was working for the Louisiana State University LSU Hurricane Center, doing research on wind effects on buildings and the wind effects caused by hurricanes. But then Katrina happened and the levees collapsed and people were caught. And I arrived there and did my wind damage assessments. But in the process, I realized that, number one, wind damage was certainly an issue, but nowhere near the issue that the flood damage was. And so I became more and more interested in the flood aspects, and that's when I changed the focus of my research from wind to flood.
0: What was it about that disaster, Hurricane Katrina back in 2006, that got you thinking about amphibious architecture as a solution?
3: Well, what I experienced talking to people in the neighborhoods that I was assessing, and I realized that the floods got into the houses and damaged the houses. So how can we keep the houses from being damaged? Well, the usual solution was to put the houses up higher, like either move them to a higher piece of ground, or mostly what FEMA was suggesting people do is elevate them either on higher foundation walls or on stilts. But that was a problem in New Orleans because New Orleans, particularly the older communities, like the communities in the lower Ninth Ward that were very badly damaged, there's a whole neighborhood culture in the neighborhoods that are made up of shotgun houses, which are a typical housing typology in South Louisiana in general and in New Orleans in particular, which are close to the street.

0: street and close to each other and have front porches. Putting houses up on stilts removed them from the street, removed them from the sidewalk, removed them from proximity to their neighbors walking by on the sidewalk on their way home from work or whatever, and having those kinds of conversations. So I thought, okay, so when the water's there, the houses need elevation. But you don't want the elevation when the water's not there. You want to be on the ground, close to the sidewalk, close to your neighbors, and having those conversations. So what could we do? How could we do temporary elevation? Well, by having the houses float.
1: So the idea is basically that the house floats as opposed to being permanently rested to the ground.
0: It's no longer permanently tightly connected, but if there is a firm connection, you remove that and put in vertical guidance posts so that their movement is controlled so that it's only vertical. They go straight up and come straight back down. And that allows the houses to undergo temporary elevation. And the temporary elevation is activated only during a flood, and the rest of the time they're sitting on the ground on their original foundations, just like they always have been. And they have had amphibious construction in rural parts of Louisiana for more than 50 years. People have been doing it themselves as a grassroots solution to the flooding problem.
1: And you mentioned the community in Louisiana that's been using this solution for some time. There's an interesting story about how you first learned about that community. Can you tell us about that?
0: Well, I learned about that community through the students in my class. One of the students had a recreational home on the banks of a lake that used to be a part of the course of the Mississippi River. And Old River was the name of this lake, and the community was called Old River Landing. But every spring, the Mississippi River floods. And when the Mississippi River floods, what normally is a lake becomes part of the Mississippi River temporarily while the river is flooded. And it used to be just a little bit of flooding, and it wasn't terribly concerning. Then the flooding got worse and worse and worse as there was more upstream development and more watershed water flowing into the Mississippi and affecting the settlement that was on the banks of Old River. And when the water was coming, they would take their trailers or mobile homes or RVs back up over the levee to safety on the other side. But then the floods were happening more and more often, and they were deeper and deeper, and people started instead to put their homes or even their trailers, they'd put them up on stilts. So in the early mid 70s, one of the people who had a manufactured home, no, he had a trailer. He was in a trailer, and he decided to put a frame underneath the trailer under which he could put large blocks of EPS. Now, EPS is expanded polystyrene.
1: I want to pause my conversation with Elizabeth here for a moment to dig into what she just said, which is that people in Louisiana are using blocks of polystyrene foam. Now, you may know that as styrofoam, essentially to make mobile homes float during floods. But Elizabeth says, you know, you can apply that basic logic to other material. In Vietnam, for instance, homeowners have used recycled jugs and even barrels to add these kind of buoyant foundations to their homes. The idea being that flexible solution like this.

0: this can adapt to the resources at hand. Question is, though, why not build new homes altogether instead of retrofitting with recycled materials? Here's what Elizabeth told me.
1: So most people are building new amphibious construction, which is priced outside of the means of poorer populations. Unless it's a government thing or an NGO thing, they come in, they build a few houses, and then they go away. And in most cases, the incentive is to put new buildings in places that flood. And I don't support that at all. I think the places that flood should be left alone if there are not already buildings there. But there are plenty of places that flood where there are buildings there, where people live there, where they have neighborhoods, communities, social systems, very, very interesting cultures, and continuing to stay there and continuing to stay in those houses is what makes sense to them.
0: And so here in Canada, we've been talking a lot about wildfires in recent weeks, but there's been intense storms and severe flooding in provinces like Manitoba and Ottawa this summer. How useful do you think amphibious architecture could be to Canadians in the future?
1: I think it could be very, very useful, but only in certain circumstances. There are several impediments to amphibious construction. The first and foremost one is regulations, community regulations, government regulations, what the building department, the local building department requires. And that's the first place where you can run into discouragement, shall we say. And part of that is because there are no building codes on earth that describe amphibious construction and what should be allowed.
0: Why is that?
1: Because it hasn't been systematically researched and included in building codes. Now, that's something that I have been working on, is developing the guidelines that could become code provisions. But it's a very long process to get that to happen. And because there are no building codes, the insurance companies are very suspicious of it and won't ordinarily give insurance policies for it. And you have to live someplace where you can do this. And one place that you can be allowed to do it is independent jurisdictions, such as First Nations reserves. But amphibious construction is not a one-size-fits-all solution. So it needs to be an appropriate type of flooding, and it needs to be an appropriate type of house to be successfully retrofitted. For example, the technology, I believe, will someday be developed to handle high velocity flood water, like flash floods. But that's currently not where we are with the development of amphibious construction.
0: Sure. But given those challenges, how useful do you think amphibious architecture could be as a solution for the problems created by climate change?
1: Very, very useful, because storms will become more intense. The flooding will happen more frequently, whether from storms or increases in sea level and groundwater that comes along with that. Climate change is affecting our environment in a lot of ways, and in ways that make flooding more drastic. Amphibious solutions are a way to alleviate flood damage.
0: Well, Elizabeth English, I can certainly hear how passionate you are about this as a climate solution. Thank you very much for being here today.
1: Thank you so much. This has been a real pleasure. Bye-bye.
0: And we've got time now for a deeper dive into a story that has been making headlines.

0: Now, this concerns the fate of the so-called Pathways Project, and that was a plan that was announced in 2022 to offset emissions from Canada's oil sands by capturing and storing carbon dioxide. Well, as it turns out, the initiative has come back into focus recently because of the federal government's support for this new proposed pipeline that would transport oil from Alberta through British Columbia. Now, one of the conditions for that West Coast pipeline to proceed was that the five major companies accounting for almost all Alberta's oil production had to sign up to Pathways. The terms of the deal they've signed up to, though, have changed since the project was first announced 4 years ago. Instead of diverting away 22 million tons of carbon per year by 2030, as was originally envisaged, the latest agreement aims to capture just 6 million tons of carbon and another 10 million tons by 2045.
1: So a very far cry from the initial announcements and proposals from the Oil Sands Alliance to reach net zero by 2050.
0: Janetta McKenzie is the director of the Pembina Institute, an energy think tank. Now, she's concerned about some of the other changes to the project under the new agreement. Those include extra tax credits for carbon capture equipment, and the federal government is also offering financial support to keep Pathways operating even after it's built, not to mention Ottawa and Alberta shouldering 90% of the cost of the proposed West Coast pipeline. These changes, McKenzie says, amount to a growing list of subsidies for the oil industry.
1: You put all that together, we seem to be talking about a very significant public funding package or public support package for the oil sands, which are an extremely profitable industry.
0: The cost of the Pathways project was estimated at $16.5 billion in 2022. Current estimates show that cost has doubled. The federal and provincial governments are expected to develop binding agreements in relation to the new pipeline and the Pathways project by mid-November. Coming up on this week's show, it may feel like the world is on fire or underwater, but there is still hope. Stay with us.
2: It's 2:30 right now, sunshine and 30 in Halifax, partly cloudy and 27 in Sydney, sunshine and 32 in Fredericton, and sunny skies and 28 in Charlottetown. I'm Cassie Williams. Here's what's making news. There's still about 200 homes and businesses in New Brunswick waiting to be restored after a massive outage that started yesterday. The biggest outages are near Miramichi and Bathurst. According to NB Power's website, the estimated restoration time for most of those outages is 5 p.m. And in Lewisburg, Cape Breton, crews responding to a water main break have identified the issue and have fixed it, but people are still advised to boil the water. A CBRM spokesperson says the boil water advisory will stay in effect until it can be confirmed there is no bacteria present in the water. People in the town of Lewisburg, are advised to bring the water to a rolling boil for at least a minute. Regional news at 3 o'clock. Here's the weather forecast from Trevor Adams. Environment Canada has PEI, all of mainland Nova Scotia and most of New Brunswick, under a yellow weather warning for heat that could last into the weekend. There will also be little relief from the heat at night. Tonight, clear skies, becoming cloudy this evening. Westerly winds 20 gusting to 40, becoming light, lows of 18 degrees. For tomorrow, a mix of sun and clouds, skies clearing for the afternoon, southwesterly winds 20 gusting to 40, and highs in the low 30s, except 20.
0: It's been a summer of crisis in Europe. Much of the continent has been battered by heat wave after heat wave. And in France and Spain, over 300,000 people were evacuated because of massive wildfires burning out of control. In France, President Emmanuel Macron described the fires as the country's worst since World War II. Laurie Laybourne is the executive director of a UK think tank called the Strategic Climate Risks Initiative. He's been watching how European leaders are responding to the devastating wildfires. And he's concerned some governments are planning for future scenarios that are actually happening right now. Laybourne says one problem he sees is that the French government was underprepared for the scale of this ferocious fire season, which has come much sooner than expected.
3: Its projections of the scale of wildfire destruction for 2050 are happening now. And what that is telling us is that there is a growing

0: between the lived reality of how the climate crisis is evolving and then what governments and other important companies and so on think is going to happen. What that is leading to is some very surprising, disruptive, destructive and deadly events like we're seeing in the wildfires right now in Europe.
1: Laybourne says governments need new disaster plans based on what people are actually living through as a result of climate change, and they need to move faster to reduce emissions that are warming our planet. The problem, Laybourne says, is that we've heard this message before. That is, the world needs to stop burning fossil fuels. But there needs to be much stronger political will to make this happen. And Laybourne says he's concerned that in some countries like France, cost of living challenges are turning voters and politicians away from climate policy.
0: Before, we didn't really have a politics of climate disasters in countries, particularly in Europe. That politics is emerging, and it is not the politics that we would like. It's a counterintuitive politics. And this underlines why it is critical to get ahead of that dynamic and for politicians who care about climate change to become politicians that care about becoming resilient to the impacts of climate change.
1: So what does it take to advocate for climate action in today's political reality? Hannah Ritchie has written a book about that. She is deputy editor of Our World in Data and a researcher at the University of Oxford. Her book is called Clearing the Air, and it's about why we need better climate communication, how to talk about climate change across political lines, and why it's not too late for governments and individuals to take action. We first spoke to Hannah this spring when Johanna Wagstaff was hosting. I'll let Johanna take it from here.
2: Hannah Ritchie, welcome to What on Earth.
3: Thank you very much for having me.
2: So you open your new book by describing how you think a lot of people feel about the future of planet Earth right now. You use words like doomed, overwhelmed, paralyzed, guilty, all the heavy stuff. How did you come to that conclusion?
3: I mean, partly through personal experience. That's definitely the sort of feelings that I've felt in the past. Maybe not how I look, think about things today. I'm slightly more optimistic, but certainly in the past, I had all of those feelings. Doom, there's nothing we can do about this. We're in this disaster that, you know, there's no kind of way out of. And I think that's mirrored in what I see online, what I hear from people, especially young people, talking to them about how they feel about these issues. And I actually think that's across generations. I think there is this overwhelming sense of these problems, in particular climate change, just keep getting worse and worse and worse. And on the flip side of that, it feels like there's nothing that we can do about it, or the solutions or solutions that are promoted actually create even worse impact. So as I frame it, you're kind of, we're doomed if we do and doomed if we don't. And I think that's a very widespread feeling.
2: Can you take us back to those early feelings of doom you had as a teenager and take us through that journey to what you now call optimism?
3: Yeah, so I feel like I was a kind of a kid that grew up with climate change. It was on my radar very early that this was a growing problem. I was extremely worried about it. I was extremely worried about the future of humans, the planet, my own future. At the same time, I felt like no one was really doing anything about it. So there's this mix of really extreme fatalism and anxiety combined with anger that no one was doing anything or there was no way out of this. And that's how I felt for a long time. Over the last decade, my perspective on that has shifted somewhat. What I try to emphasize is that, you know, I can see a way forward. We have made progress on many of these issues. And that's not, you know, through kind of blind hope, but the sense of, you know, there are things that we can do. And if we pursue them, there is a way out of this problem, which is why I always frame this optimism around cautious optimism and not blind optimism. Mm.
2: It's not an easy switch to make, though, that journey. And climate scientists have spent the better part of the last 50 years trying to coax people out of apathy. And it's something that I think about a lot as well. Is the doom phase almost inevitable? You know, once someone truly understands the severity of climate change, is it almost inevitable that you have to go through that doom phase before you come out the other side?
3: I think the reality is there's no universal catch-all journey that someone will go on here. I can totally understand, even from my own personal experience, why someone would get stuck in that kind of sense of doom. But I think what I try to emphasize is I think it's natural to feel that way sometimes. I feel like that sometimes. It's not that I'm, you know, super happy and optimistic all the time.

time. There are certainly days where I feel like despondent and like we've taken a step back. But I think what's really, really crucial is giving people the sense of like, yes, this is a big and urgent problem, but there are really things that we can do about it. I think the worst place that we can be in is this mix of some people just not paying attention to it as an issue at all, just thinks that there's no problem to solve. And then the people that do have this sense of motivation become despondent, and they also lead

0: day. Take us through what you wanted to do in this book to reset those different perspectives about the future of our planet.
1: Yeah, so this book is not a book about whether climate change exists or whether it will be bad or will have negative impacts or even whether we should do anything about it. Like, I take all of these things for granted in the book. Like, I expect the readers to come to this with a sense that, you know, this is a problem and we should do something about it. But the way I structured this book was around 50 of the most common questions I get asked about climate solutions. Right. I think often the conversation has moved on from, again, whether climate change is real or not, towards the solutions and whether it's actually something we can do. Do the alternatives to fossil fuels work? What are the costs? Doesn't it generate lots of waste? Do we have enough land? I think people are now gravitating towards these concerns, and actually some of the backlash to climate action is framed around some of these kind of solutions-based motivations. So what I wanted to do in the book was take 50 of the really common and also very genuine questions. These are not stupid questions. These are not questions that should be dismissed, and say, people have this concern about mining or waste or the cost. What does the data say around this? And can I summarize what the data says in a couple of pages? So that was really the motivation, was to tackle people's very genuine questions that they have and give them a very evidence-based and simple answer.
0: I've got to ask, out of the 50 questions, which one do you hear most often?
1: I think there's two that are very much linked, and I hear it a lot in the UK, and I think it's very, very common elsewhere. And the two questions that are linked is, so the UK is responsible now for around 1% of the world's carbon dioxide emissions. And the narrative I often hear in my own country is, well, what's the point in us doing anything about this? We're such a small fraction of the world's emissions, nothing we will do will make a difference. And the follow-up to that is always, well, what about China? And that's because China is the largest emitter. And I think the first question there is really, really crucial. I think many people in what we might call small emitting countries feel that way and feel like what they do doesn't matter, what their country as a whole does or doesn't do doesn't matter. And I think that's just simply incorrect. And as I try to put forward in the book, if you were to take the world's CO2 emissions kind of as a pie, right? So China is around a third of the total, right? So it's very, very clear. If China doesn't take action on climate change, we won't be able to solve climate change. There's another third, which is made up of countries that we would say have, you know, reasonably high emissions in terms of the global total. So let's say they have more than 2% of the total. So that's another third. But all of the other countries that emit less than 2% of the world's total and would maybe say, you know, we don't matter, we're too small to matter, all of them combined add up to a third of the total, right? As much as China, right? So if they all take the attitude that what we do doesn't matter, then we'll be missing an entire third of the world's emissions. And again, we won't be able to tackle that problem, tackle climate change without those countries collectively taking action. So I think that's one of the kind of core arguments there. And the follow-up of, you know, what about China? China is in this, it's often framed as a kind of China paradox on this, where yes, it's the world's largest emitter. Yes, it burns lots of coal, but it's also moving extremely, extremely quickly on clean energy, both in terms of how much it's building domestically, how much solar panels, wind turbines, electrification of transport, but it's also seen this as a huge opportunity in global and international markets to sell solar panels, wind turbines, batteries to the rest of the world. So actually China is moving very, very quickly on this, partly because of climate, also because of air pollution, but also just due to industrial strategy, economic opportunities. And I think that's a really, really crucial part of this conversation.
0: The other question I hear a lot is the first question in your book, isn't it too late? Can you tell us why it's not too late?
1: I mean, I think partly that's subjective as to what you mean by too late. So if your question is, you know, is it too late to stay below 1.5 degrees? My answer is yes, right? But I actually think the broader question is, you know, is it too late to prevent damage and prevent harm from climate change? And I think the ultimate answer there is that, again, is never too late. Right. So even if we go past 1.6 or 1.7, it's worth fighting for 1.8 or 1.9 or 2 degrees of warming, because that will reduce damages and harm ultimately from climate change. So the key point there is that it's just never too late for us to take action and limit some of the damage. We won't be able to limit all of the damage. Damage has already been done and will continue to.

0: to be done. But this is not like falling off a cliff. This is a problem that gets incrementally worse the warmer the climate gets. And that means that it's always worth taking action to limit temperatures as much as we can.
1: Hannah, your book offers a critique of the general state of climate communication today. What do you think needs to change in the way that the science community gets its message out?
0: I mean, I think often the climate science community is quite harsh on itself in the sense that there is this overwhelming feeling that people have been kind of raising the alarm on this issue for a really long time and no one's listening. And I actually just don't think that's true. If you ask people across the world, and there are many, many surveys on this, in every country, the majority of people think that climate change is an issue. They believe in climate change, and I say that in air quotes, and that they think that governments, companies, individuals should do something about it. So in the sense of raising the alarm that this is a problem that needs to be solved, climate scientists have actually done a reasonably good job on that. Like the support for action is there. I think what's really crucial now in terms of communication, and basically what I'm trying to do with this book, is partly shift the conversation away from just saying over and over, this is a really big problem, this is a really big problem, because people are already convinced that that's the case. Most of the concern now, again, is about the solutions. It's about how much will this cost? Can we afford this? Do these solutions even work? Can we run an energy system not on fossil fuels and on alternatives? Won't we create more problems through mining and land use and waste? And that's where most people's concerns now lie. And I think that's where our communication focus needs to shift, again, away from just reiterating over and over and over that this is a problem that needs to be solved, and focusing on people's genuine concerns about the solutions and how we start to build those.
1: Something else that you talk about with this shift towards solution-based conversations is this idea that we can get stuck in solution perfectionism. What do you mean by that?
0: Yeah, so I think lots of people are obviously looking for solutions to climate change, alternatives to fossil fuels. And I think the challenge there is that if we offer an alternative to any of these high carbon emitting activities, inevitably the conversation reverts back to, doesn't that generate waste, or don't we need mining materials for that? So what I try to get across in the book is that actually the best, the more realistic way to compare these solutions is not to a world of zero impacts whatsoever, but to the current system that we have. So for example, if we think about mining, right? So to build solar panels and wind turbines and batteries, we will need to do significant amounts of mining. But what's really crucial is to try and to put that into context of how much mining we do with our current energy system, right? So transitioning to low carbon energy, the estimates are that, you know, over the next few decades, we'll need tens of millions of tons, maybe hundreds of millions of tons of stuff and minerals. Now that sounds like a huge amount, and it is a reasonable amount of stuff. But the main point is that every single year we mine 15 billion tons of fossil fuels, and that's every single year, right? So how much material we'll need over decades for low carbon energy is less than we use and dig out the ground in a single year for fossil fuels. So my key point there is that the kind of concerns around mining are genuine, and there's stuff that we can do to mitigate those. But the fact that we need some mining shouldn't mean that we don't implement those solutions or go for those solutions, because we will be stuck with the current system where the impacts are even larger. And I think this works on two levels. There's this kind of overarching kind of perfectionism mindset of, you know, the big solutions that we need. But I also see that for many people, it has a very personal impact on them, right? They're motivated to make a change, but they get themselves kind of paralyzed because they think they've maybe found the alternative that would make their lifestyle lower carbon. But then again, they find out some fact or piece of information that means that, again, that solution is not perfect. And then they get anxious and guilty about that. And they kind of get themselves into a loop where, even on a personal level, people can't seem to find a kind of alternatives that they're happy with. So I think I see this perfectionism at a kind of national level, but also at a very

0: individual level.
1: Another point of tension or debate, if you will, is coming from within the climate movement. And it's this idea, saving the planet can still allow room for growth versus straight energy degrowth advocates. How would you summarize sort of these two perspectives, those who think that there's room for growth while saving the planet and those that think there's no room for growth? And why is this topic such a battlefield?
0: I mean, I think the reason that it's such a battlefield is because it's very, very true if you look historically, and actually to some extent still this is still the case today, basically the richer someone is, the higher their carbon emissions are. And as countries get richer, their carbon emissions tend to largely increase, right? And that's because they use more energy and that energy was coming from fossil fuels. Part of the debate relies on, I guess, your perspective on whether these two things can decouple from one another, right? Can you have economic growth without increasing carbon emissions, or in some cases, without increasing the amount of energy you're using? And very, very recent data suggests that the answer to that is yes, right? So over the last few decades, many countries have continued to grow their economies while reducing their carbon emissions. Now, the debate there is whether they can do that fast enough, right? So there's the debate of whether we should shrink, especially in high-income countries, energy use, right? And even if you're agnostic to that, my response is that actually the best way to cut the total amount of energy we're using is to decarbonize, right? And that's because huge amounts of our current system, of the energy that we consume, is just waste, right? So when you burn fossil fuels, around 2/3 of that is just wasted as heat. And only the amount of energy that's supplied as services to you, which is what you really care about, is only around 1/3, right? Take the example of a petrol car. So when you put petrol in a car, around 80% of the energy, the petrol you put in, is completely wasted as heat, as noise. It's not getting you from A to B. And only 20% of that actually goes towards turning the wheels and driving motion, right? If you were to switch to an electric car, it's basically the opposite. So electrification and decarbonization is actually much, much more efficient. So even if you don't change the distance that you're driving, you use about 1/3 of the energy, right? So if everyone in the world just drove this exact same distance as they do today, but switched to an electric car, we would cut energy use for transport by 2/3, right? To me, that seems like a much more feasible way to cut energy use, if that's the end goal, than just to tell people, which is often the kind of narrative of like, just consume less energy. That's not attractive to anyone. It's really, really politically unfeasible for most governments and countries. So I think my approach to that is if we did want to cut energy use, actually just the best way to do that is to decarbonize. And if you can supply that energy with low carbon energy, which is becoming increasingly more feasible, increasingly cheap, increasingly more attractive, then you can actually grow an economy in a way that supplies energy services to people that they need, and in a very, very low carbon way.
1: Hannah, as you talk through these sort of solutions in a technical way, some critics have called you a techno-optimist. Can you just sort of give us the brief definition of that term?
0: I guess the kind of simplistic framing is that a techno-optimist is someone that thinks that technology is just going to save us, right? And we'll just basically technologicize our way out of these problems.
1: And how do you feel about that label?
0: I mean, I don't think that describes me accurately. I think it's completely true that I think that technology plays an absolutely crucial role in solving these issues. Like, the reality is that the world needs energy, right? And if we don't want to get that energy from fossil fuels because it generates climate change and generates air pollution, then we need alternatives to that. And that's solar power, and that's wind power, and that's geothermal power. Those are all technological solutions, and they're absolutely necessary. So I guess if that makes me a techno-optimist, I think technology is important, then so be it. But I think what I'd add to that is that I'm, you know, not in this kind of bucket where I think that technology itself is just going to fix everything, right? Technology only works. Technology is only developed

0: it's only adopted by populations with the right political incentives in place, with the right financial and economic backing, the right funding and research, funding for research and innovation. Like, that whole kind of ecosystem of politics and economics and social change is absolutely crucial to developing those technologies and then making those technologies work in the real world. So the notion that, you know, technology on its own is going to save us is just not true, and that's not what I believe. I just think technology is really, really crucial, and we also need all of those other dimensions in order for it to make that a reality in the world.
1: Yeah, I want to talk more about that idea of political incentives, because there is some political optimism in your book that stood out. There are a lot of people out there who want climate action but feel discouraged by what they're seeing as a lack of political will. And your advice is to stop making climate a partisan issue. You talk about reaching across the aisle. Who is that advice directed at?
0: It's often easier said than done. But what the data shows and what I try to get across is that I think people have this feeling, this isolating feeling that the people around them don't really care about climate change. The majority in their country don't really care about climate change. Other supporters of political parties, different from their own, don't care about climate change. And what I try to make very, very clear is that that's just actually not true, right? So across survey data, in most countries, on both the right and the left, the majority of people care about climate change. And even more so, the majority of people actually do support clean energy, right? And I think getting that across to people is really, really crucial, because if individuals feel like people around them don't really care, then they won't take action. And often when I talk about partisan gaps, the US comes up the most, and that's undeniably true that in most countries, the partisan gap on climate is small. In the US, it's actually pretty big. But again, as I said, that gap actually closes a lot when you don't just talk about climate change, but instead talk about clean energy. So actually, the majority of Republicans support clean energy and want to see more clean energy rolled out. Part of the motivations are climate, but also there's just other motivations, whether that's local air pollution, whether that's energy security, whether that's the income that comes from building these technologies. Support for clean energy is actually relatively strong, even on the right, where people, I think, expect it not to be.
1: I want to end on this question, Hannah. You spend a lot of time answering questions of doubt and sort of living in that space where people are maybe on the fence. Do you have experiences where you've changed people's minds, or how rewarding is it when you see a shift after you've, datified them?
0: Yeah, it happens sometimes. So I've had a few instances where I've maybe genuinely completely flipped someone's mind on an issue, but actually that's just not my target audience, mm-hmm. and that's not what I'm trying to do. Like, I often see this debate as a kind of spectrum, where if you go from one side of people that just don't think climate change is an issue, there's nothing really we should do about it, to the other kind of end, where people are just extremely, extremely concerned, extremely, extremely motivated, and that's a spectrum. I'm actually not really speaking to the people at the ends of that spectrum. The people that are really motivated to act are already acting, right? I don't need to convince them otherwise. The people that don't think climate change is a problem, I'm not going to reach them either. I'm not trying to reach them. But the majority of people lie somewhere in the middle, this kind of huge majority of people that care about climate change. They want to see action. They want to see positive stuff happening. And they don't hold really, really strong opinions about solar power, or they don't hold really strong opinions about electric vehicles. They're just kind of drowning in an information environment that's often very conflicting, and they don't know how to make sense of it. And actually, part of my job is to provide people with kind of trusted, good information to help them make sense of these issues and the solutions that we need. And it's that kind of huge majority in the middle where, again, I'm not flipping their opinion, because they just didn't have a strong opinion in the first place. They were just confused and maybe a bit paralyzed and didn't know how to think about these issues. And it's just trying to give them the information they need to shift opinion rather than flip it. And then hopefully that then also turns into genuine action.
1: Hannah Ritchie, thank you so much for sharing your insights with us.
0: Thanks so much. Thank you.

0: That's an interview with author and data scientist Hannah Ritchie that first aired back in March of this year. Hannah Ritchie's latest book is called Clearing the Air, A Hopeful Guide to Solving Climate Change in 50 Questions and Answers. That's all for us this week. The What on Earth team includes Danielle Piper, Bridget Stringer-Holden, Nick Logan, Jennifer Wilson, and Matthias Wolfson. I'm Jason Proctor. Thank you for listening.
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2: I'm Emily Brass. 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
4: This is CBC News. It's 3 o'clock. Good afternoon. I'm Cassie Williams. Here's what's making news this hour. The city of Dieppe, New Brunswick, says a water main break on Acadie Avenue has interrupted water service for people in the 200 block of that street. Public health is advising people on Acadie Avenue in that 200 block to boil their water for at least 1 minute. The city says the boil advisory will be in effect for the next few days and notification will be sent once it's lifted. Meanwhile, people in Lewisburg, Cape Breton, are being advised to boil their water until further notice. A major water main break at the Fortress of Lewisburg was reported to CBRM at 9 a.m. today. The municipality says the responding crews isolated the break within the hour, but CBRM spokesperson Jenna McQueen says the boil water advisory will stay in effect until they confirm there is no bacteria in the water. She says people could have stomach problems if they drink it.
5: So when this break happened, the water actually got to a very low level that there was a potential that there could be some bacteria that did enter the water supply. So while the water is being restored, it's very important, it's required actually, that we do testing to make sure that there's no bacteria in the drinking water. There needs to be at least 2 negative samples that come back with no evidence of bacteria in that water. And it does take time for those samples to be processed, for the reading to happen.
4: McQueen says people with their own wells are not affected, but those who have questions can contact 311 or read the boil advisory fact sheet on the Nova Scotia government's website. The Canadian government is developing a new medical laboratory to better respond to biological threats and pandemics. The Canada's Biomedical Countermeasures Laboratory will be located in Winnipeg. Dr. Keith Folk is head of the Medical Microbiology and Infectious Diseases Department at the University of Manitoba. He says this initiative is drawing on lessons learned from the COVID-19 pandemic.
6: This facility will produce experimental vaccines and therapeutics against pathogens that have the potential to cause pandemics. Building this facility would not only provide jobs for Manitobans, but also help Canada produce its own vaccines against the next pandemic threat.
4: The project has launched under Canada's broader defense industrial strategy. It's expected to be completed in 2033. A huge chunk of man-made debris has smashed into the moon today, and scientists worry more space junk will end up on the lunar surface before long. Sarah Levitt has more.
7: Ignition and liftoff.
8: The SpaceX Falcon 9 rocket was launched in January 2025 as part of a lunar landing mission. Normally, parts fall back into Earth's atmosphere and burn up or land in water, but this mission turned out different. The rocket's 4,000-kilogram upper section was shed in space as planned, but it deviated and accidentally crashed into the moon's surface early in the morning. Jonathan McDowell is an astrophysicist with the Center for Space Environmentalism.
9: As human activity around the moon is set to increase dramatically, we've realized that actually this is an

0: a good thing to be doing, hitting the moon with our junk.
1: Some experts describe the oversight of space debris as largely unregulated. As for this latest crash, there are no visuals of it yet. Satellites detected changes in the light and may have managed to capture photos, but the information may take days to be processed. Sarah Levitt, CBC News, Montreal.
2: And U.S. Democrats have chosen Dr. Abdul El-Sayed to lead the race for an upcoming election in Michigan. The progressive candidate beat out moderate Haley Stevens in an expensive and bitter primary. Democrats were divided over which candidate had more chance of winning a crucial Senate seat. El-Sayed has criticized Israel's action in Gaza, and some Democrats say that could polarize voters in an important swing state. Today, he stressed the need for solidarity in his party.
3: Whatever differences that we might have had in the primary, they pale in comparison to what unifies us, a recognition that so long as we want to keep our democracy, that democracy better be working for people and that all of us have to come together.
2: El-Sayed faces off against Republican candidate Mike Rogers in the November general election.
4: I'm CBC meteorologist Trevor Adams with this weather update. We do have a heat warning in effect today for most of the province, with the exception of northwestern New Brunswick. However, it will be hot and humid everywhere across the province today. We'll see lots of sunshine this afternoon with highs of 28 to 33 degrees. It'll be cooler at the coast. The humidex will make it feel more like into the mid to upper 30s. And then for the overnight, we'll see clear skies, a few partly cloudy skies developing, lows of 15 to 18 degrees. And for tomorrow, it's a mix of sun and cloud to mainly sunny skies. We'll see, again, temperatures around 30 to 32 degrees.
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6: 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In the next hour, something different this week that doesn't include listener voting or streaming numbers or radio play. This week, you will hear some of the greatest Canadian songs written about Canada and Canadian places. Songs from hit makers like The Tragically Hip and Maestro and The Guess Who. Classics from Stompin' Tom Connors and The Weaker Thans. And some songs you may be discovering or rediscovering from artists like Bobby Dove, Malajub, Rara, and more. We have you covered with Canadian artists and songs about our country from coast to coast to the very far outer East Coast. Great Big Sea is going to kick off our top 20 with a classic sea shanty composed way back in 1820 by Francis Forbes. I wonder how Francis would feel knowing that sea shanties would come back in a huge way 200 years later, thanks to TikTok. This is Banks of Newfoundland, the Great Big Sea version, and it hoists the sails on this special edition of the CBC Music Top 20 Trans Canada Countdown at number 20.

listening to a special edition of the CBC Music Top 20, taking you all the way from 20 to the top. Number 19.

from the East Coast to the West Coast of Canada. That was Said the Whale out of Vancouver with their very own sea shanty called False Creek Change, all about what Expo 86 did to the city decades ago. It comes to shore at number 19 on this special edition of your CBC Music Top 20. I'm Grant Lawrence. You are listening to Canada's greatest national chart show. And every so often, we like to bring you these special editions. This one's called the Trans-Canada Countdown, 20 of the best Canadian songs written about Canada and the places that we call home. We've already hit Newfoundland and Vancouver. Now let's go north, way north, for the first ever song in Inuktitut to appear on the CBC Music Top 20. It comes from Juno nominee Terry Uyaruk from the island of Iglulik in the Arctic Ocean. He wrote this next song for the entire widespread Inuit community in Canada. It's called Inuit Nunangat, and it ices it at number 8.

0: Oh, yeah. That song brings back a lot of memories of the CBC Radio 3 years. Sliding into number 17 on this special edition of your Top 20 Countdown, that was Malajube from Montreal with their ode to their hometown called Montreal Minus 40. Have you been to Montreal in the winter? The way those winds howl down St. Laurent and Montreal as you try to hail a cab at 2 a.m. Thank goodness the bars are open late in that town. I'm Grant Lawrence. You are listening to the Trans-Canada Countdown. And as always, I still wish that we could take you on a road trip through all 20 songs on this show in full, but we're pressed for time. So here's a quick listen to the traveling tunes around Canada coming in at 16 to 14.
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1: Still to come, number one. You are listening to a special edition of our show this week. This is the Trans-Canada Countdown, where you get to hear some of the best Canadian songs written about Canada. I'm Grant Lawrence, coming to you from Vancouver. Coming up, songs for you from the Rural Alberta Advantage, Matt Mays, White Horse, and the Tragically Hip. But in case you missed any of this show or you want to check out any of our other amazing Top 20 special editions, just go to the on-demand section of your CBC Listen app. Now let's head to the Queen City of Regina, Saskatchewan.

for an indie fave from Library Voices. The song is called Regina, I Don't Want to Fight. That's a good call. I've fought in Regina. It's not worth it. This one punches in at number 13 on this special.

0: Okay, now there's a band that named themselves after the Yukon city of Whitehorse, and that was their song for Hamilton, Ontario, a.k.a. The Hammer. The incredible Melissa McClelland and Luke Doucette, a.k.a. Whitehorse, with their sultry song, No Glamour in the Hammer. What a vocal take, what a guitar solo. That one slides into number 12 on this special edition of the CBC Music Top 20. I'm Grant Lawrence. 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We're listening to some of the best Canadian songs written about Canada. Now coming up, your local news.
1: It's 3:30 right now, mainly sunny and 31 in Halifax, partly cloudy and 27 in Sydney, sunshine and 33 in Fredericton, and sunny and 29 in Charlottetown. I'm Cassie Williams. Here's what's making news. Crews responding to a water main break in Lewisburg, Cape Breton, have identified the issue, but people are still advised to boil the water. A CBRM spokesperson says the boil water order will stay in effect until it can be confirmed there is no bacteria present. Two negative samples are needed to show no evidence of bacteria, so people in the town of Lewisburg are advised to bring water to a rolling boil for at least a minute. And there's also a boil order in place for some people in Dieppe, New Brunswick. A water main break there is causing water quality problems for water customers in the 200 block of Acadie Avenue. Regional news at 4:30. Here's the weather forecast from Trevor Adams. Environment Canada has PEI, all of mainland Nova Scotia and most of New Brunswick under a yellow weather warning for heat that could last into the weekend. There will also be little relief from the heat at nighttime. Tonight, clear skies, becoming partly cloudy this evening with westerly winds 20 gusting to 40 before becoming light this evening, lows of 18 degrees. For tomorrow, a mix of sun and clouds with skies clearing in the afternoon. Winds becoming southwesterly 20 gusting to 40 in the afternoon. Highs in the low 30s except 22 along parts of the coast.
0: I'm Grant Lawrence, and you're listening to the CBC Music Top 20. Now up next is the Rural Alberta Advantage. This heat-seeking indie trio released an album called Hometowns back in 2008 with such songs as The Death Bridge in Lethbridge, Frank, Alberta, and this track that you're about to hear now called Edmonton. In at number 11, this is the Rural Alberta Advantage with their song for the City of Champions on the CBC Music Top 20.

0: Very cool. Haven't heard some of these songs in a long time. That was the Rural Alberta Advantage with their song called Edmonton. I'm Grant Lawrence. This is the CBC Music Top 20 Trans-Canada Countdown Special Edition. On this show, you get to hear some of the best Canadian songs written about Canadian places. And hey, what songs did we miss? Feel free to email your suggestions to top20@cbc.ca, and maybe if we're lucky, we can do a part two. And hey, if I was really lucky, I would have enough time to play you all 20 songs on this chart in full, but I don't. So here is a quick roll down the Trans-Canada through the tunes, coming in at number 10 to 6.
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0: number nine. 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

0: 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At number six, it's the Guess Who with their 1972 classic, Running Back to Saskatoon.
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0: Now let's get into the top five of our Trans-Canada Countdown with Bobby Dove. This country singer was born in Montreal but calls rural Manitoba home. Cracking the top five at number five, this is Bobby Dove with, oh, perfect song, Trans-Canadian Blues, right here on this special edition of your CBC Music Top 20.
2: I'm

bursting into the number four position. That's the shaggy Dartmouth rocker himself, Matt Mays, with his heart on his sleeve tune there called City of Lakes, which is the nickname for his hometown of Dartmouth, Nova Scotia. At the end of the day, that's where Matt Mays will be, even though every August he rocks out at the Shore Club down in Hubbards, Nova Scotia. I'm Grant Lawrence. This is the CBC Music Top 20 Trans-Canada Countdown Special Edition. Let's motor you into the top three now. And here's another cool band from Regina. A lot of prairie representation on this top 20. They're called Raw Raw. Fantastic band from around, I'd say they're around from 2006 to 2019. This is their song called Prairie Girl, featuring the pure lead vocal talent of Prairie Girl, Erin Passmore. This is number three.

Oh, nice to hear that one again. At number three, that's Prairie Girl by Rara from Regina. Same hometown as Colin James, trivia fans. You're listening to the CBC Music Top 20 Trans-Canada Countdown Special Edition. I'm Grant Lawrence in Vancouver, where a lot of those people have ended up, by the way. And you are almost at the top song of this countdown. But first, here is an absolute stone-cold indie classic from my all-time favorite.

Canadian band, and it's another one about the prairies. This one was written during that time when a lot of people were leaving the prairies and moving to the bigger cities. Now, 25 years later, thanks to real estate prices, that trend has reversed a lot. From Winnipeg, this is the Weaker Thans with One Great City. It's number 2 on this special edition of the CBC Music.

That is some pure prairie poetry there from John K. Sampson and his band, The Weaker Thans, with their indie classic, One Great City. It's number two on the CBC Music Top 20 Trans Canada Countdown Special Edition.

I'm Grant Lawrence. We had a lot of fun compiling this countdown for you, and we have one more song to get to. It's a tune that has had the rare power of not only becoming a lasting radio hit, but also a campfire sing-along, and it has created a rock and roll pilgrimage of sorts to a place called Bob Cajun. I've done it. You can check out the photo of me in Bob Cajun, Ontario, a few summers ago on my Instagram, Grant Lawrence BC. And this song, by none other than the Tragically Hip, has taken number one on the CBC Music Top 20 Trans-Canada Countdown Special Edition. This is Bob Cajun by the Tragically Hip. Number

That's the Tragically Hip with Bob Cajun. Your number one song on the CBC Music Top 20 Trans-Canada Countdown Special Edition. And that was a special edition of the CBC Music Top 20. 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

0: 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I'm Grant Lawrence. 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
5: From CBC News, The World This Hour, I'm Gina Louise Phillips. Canada is strengthening its ability to respond to future public health emergencies. The federal government has announced the development of a new countermeasures lab. It will be located at the country's hub for infectious disease research in Winnipeg. Karen Pauls has more.
6: Preparing for the next public health emergency begins long before the emergency arrives.
7: The new biomedical countermeasures laboratory will study microbes and pathogens that cause serious or deadly diseases and produce experimental vaccines, treatments, and tests. MP Terry Duguid says it draws on lessons learned from the COVID-19 pandemic.
6: A reminder that investments in science remain as important as ever.
7: This facility will be part of the National Microbiology Lab, but will also collaborate with university researchers and industry, says Keith Folk. He's head of medical microbiology and infectious diseases at the University of Manitoba.
8: The gap is in producing high-quality test vaccines and therapeutics that go on for further testing. And then you can go ahead with a single product and then engage a larger scale manufacturer.
7: The lab is expected to open in 2033. Karen Pauls, CBC News, Winnipeg.
5: BC wildfire crews are expecting more extreme behavior due to increasingly hot weather this week. There's no significant rainfall in the forecast, with temperatures in many southern communities hitting the mid to high 30s. There are more than 100 active wildfires. Half of them have yet to be contained. Progressive Abdul El-Sayed has won the U.S. Democratic primary for the state of Michigan. The win tees up a midterm election battle in an important swing state. Its outcome could help Democrats gain control of the Senate or further consolidate the Republicans' grip on Capitol Hill. Steve Futterman reports.
9: In one of the most closely watched races, which exposed divides within the Democratic Party, the progressive candidate Abdul El-Sayed beat the more establishment candidate Haley Stevens. In the general election this November, he will take on the Republican Mike Rogers. That race could determine which party controls the U.S. Senate. The race between El-Sayed and Stevens was at times quite divisive. He immediately tried to heal any bitterness.
10: Whatever differences that we might have had in the primary, they pale in comparison to what unifies us, a recognition that so long as we want to keep our democracy, that democracy better be working for people.
9: A key issue in November will be El-Sayed's views towards Israel and the Middle East. He has been quite critical of Benjamin Netanyahu's policies during the Gaza war. But to win, he will likely need to hold on to Jewish voters who traditionally vote for Democrats. Steve Futterman, CBC News, Los Angeles.
5: It's another milestone day for the Gordie Howe International Bridge. Just a week after cars and trucks began making their way across the structure, linking Windsor, Ontario, and Detroit, pedestrians and cyclists can now cross for free. Officials are urging patience, though, saying the lineups to cross could be a little longer than expected on opening day. The 3-kilometer trek should take between 45 minutes for pedestrians and about 20 minutes for cyclists. Tributes are pouring in today for a Canadian broadcasting legend. Veteran news anchor Lloyd Robertson has died at the age of 92. Robertson has spent more than 4 decades delivering the news. He anchored The National at CBC before moving in 1976 to CTV, where he fronted its flagship news program for 35 years. Colleagues are remembering Robertson as a trusted journalist who helped set the standard for TV news. Here's former CTV anchor Lisa LaFlamme.
11: My life changed because of Lloyd Roberts, and I became a better journalist and also just a better human being, because Lloyd was all of those things. He was about the news and about the fairness of it, but he was also about the humanity of it.
5: His career spanned nearly a dozen federal elections and two Quebec referendums. That is The World This Hour. For CBC News, I'm Gina Louise Phillips.

0: Good afternoon. I'm Vanessa Vandervalk. This is Shift on CBC Radio 1. Well, in the musical spotlight this week, Majorville-based Engage, the band came together just a couple of years ago now. They just released their second album and are up for a number of awards. Member Carla Bunnell is being inducted into New Brunswick's Country Music Hall of Fame. We will speak with Carla and with Rick Bartlett. After the 4:30 news, summer fun on the cheap. CBC Money columnist Bruce Celery will be here to give you some ideas, including pickleball. Plus, a crash on the moon is shining a light on the growing problem of space junk. We'll talk with a space expert about leftover debris and who is in charge of space rules. Danielle McCready is in the newsroom this afternoon. Hi there, Danielle.
1: Hello, Vanessa. In the news today, police seized more than 8 million illegal cigarettes so far this year in the province. That has already surpassed last year's seizures, according to a team of investigators partially funded by the province to investigate contraband. At an announcement this morning, the province said the seizures are worth $3.72 million in lost provincial tobacco tax revenue. Half of those seizures were the result of three investigations between May and June. A New Brunswick criminologist says regulations don't seem to be working to curb copper theft. Michael Boudreau is commenting after Bell Canada reported nearly 1,000 incidents affecting its lines across Canada in the first half of this year. The company says New Brunswick is one of the hotspots for copper wire theft. Boudreau says part of the problem is how easy it is to steal wires from utility poles in rural areas. And the city of Dieppe has issued a boil water advisory following a water main break today on the 200 block of Acadie Avenue near Champlain Place. During the break, water to the area has been turned off as crews repair the line. A statement from the city does not say when repairs will be completed. Once it is repaired and water is turned back on, residents will need to boil their water, likely for a few days. I'll have more on these and other stories coming up for you at 4:30. Vanessa.
0: Thank you so much, Danielle.
1: You're welcome.
0: That is Danielle McCready in the newsroom this afternoon. Ryan Snodden is our CBC meteorologist. Hi there, Ryan.
2: How are you?
0: Well, I'm all right. A little sticky, but I'm okay. How are you doing?
2: Yeah, I'm about the same. Trying to stay cool with, the old dog days of summer. We are entrenched in it right now.
0: Yeah, absolutely. Yeah. It is hot out there.
2: And not a cloud in the sky. Like, it is just beautifully sunny, like big blue skies out there today. But yeah, the big headline is obviously the temperature. We're right now ranging between around 28 to 32 for most of the province. And then you factor in the humidity with those dew points that are anywhere from 17 to 20. So that is making it feel more like 35, 36, 37, 38 this afternoon. So it is, yeah, it's absolutely very, very hot. And one of those days where you just take it easy, you know, long distance marathon run, maybe not such a good idea today. Stay hydrated if you've got respiratory issues, especially take it easy, stay cool any way you can. And, you know, tonight really won't throw a whole lot of relief our way. We're going to see clear skies. Fog patches will develop in some low-lying areas. Winds are going to become light. Lows tonight will be about 16 to 18. So, you know, it's staying quite warm.
0: Yeah.
2: Quite warm for tonight. It'll be a bit cooler in the northwest and along the Fundy coastline as well. Temperatures there dropping to more like 13 to 15. For Thursday, very similar. Mostly sunny skies. Fog patches will dissipate in the morning. Highs back in the 30 to 33 range. It looks like, widespread temps will be, again, just right near that 30 mark. I think the hottest spot tomorrow, best chance of getting towards 33, is going to be down in the St. Stephen area. But even though towards the Moncton area, Sussex, it's going to be hot. It's going to be hot. Humidex values 36 to again, 38, 39 is going to be what it feels like. And yeah, just another day. And then for Friday, we're looking at things turning a little more active. We're going to see a mix of sun and cloud on Friday. Chance for some scattered showers and thunderstorms developing into the afternoon. Temperatures are going to be back near 30 degrees. I think we're going to be once again 30, 31, 32. Humidex values back in the 36 to 38 range. And that chance for showers and thunderstorms will continue as we move into Saturday as well. Saturday looks like a day we'll have to keep our eye on the skies with scattered shower and thunderstorm chances. A little more cloud cover in the mix, so temperatures are going to be a bit cooler on Saturday. I think we're going to be more like 26, 27, 28 degrees across the province.
0: Okay.
2: But the mugginess is really going to be sticking around for Saturday and into Sunday as well, which I think will be a similar day temperature-wise and a similar day in terms of the, you know, the humidity being very, very sticky. But the daytime highs will be down a couple of degrees, so we'll at least feel a little bit of relief that way. But the mugginess not looking set to break until we move our way into to next week. So staying kind of soupy until then.
0: That's the toughest part, isn't it? That
2: it really
0: humidity
2: is.
0: Is really just all-encompassing.
2: That's what doesn't, you know, bring us the relief at night, right? So when we get these hot days and it's not that muggy, it can cool off at night. But when the dew point is so high, temps don't cool off at night. And when they do, temps do drop, but it just is, it's super saturated. The air is saturated. So we can't really feel any relief in that way. And it just makes it tough for sleeping for sure.
0: All right. Well, we'll do our best then over the next few days. Thanks so much for this, Ryan. Really appreciate it.
2: Thank you. Have a great show.
0: You too. Bye-bye.
2: Bye now.
0: Ryan Snodden is our CBC meteorologist. We speak with him just about every day at this time. And of course, you can catch him on television this evening with Claire McKenzie. We're about 11 minutes now past 4 o'clock. Well, it's been a couple of years since we last checked in with Majorville-based band Engage. At that time, they were fresh from winning bronze at the 2024 International Singer-Songwriters Association Awards in Atlanta. Now they have a new album. Here's just a bit of the song, Collecting Memories.

0: That is Engage with collecting memories from their new album, The Master Plan. Joining me in studio are Rick Bartlett and Carla Bunnell. Both sing, play guitar, and write music for the band. Good afternoon to you both.
1: Good afternoon. Good to see you again.
0: It's great to have you both in the studio. So this is our first opportunity to talk about the new album, which we haven't done yet. So are these songs that you've been collecting since the release of your last album, There Will Never Be Another Time Like This, or where did these ones come from?
1: These were ones that we were working on, and just basically when we put out that first, it was... basically just let people know we're still out there and we're still doing. And then we said, well, we'll continue on recording and putting the shine on everything. And then we'll release the full 12-song album at a later time, which we just did this past March.

0: Yeah. Yeah. And so far, I mean, the response has been pretty great.
1: Oh, it's blown me away.
2: Yeah. It's been you too. Surprising. Yeah. Especially with the song collecting memories. Because I wrote it about 10 years ago and brought it out for the band. And I'm a prog rock fan. So I was trying to make it as prog rock and as complicated as I could. So it surprises me that people are actually warming up to it. And so it's becoming a nice collected memory.
0: That's funny. I see what you did there, Rick. I do. Yeah, it's an easy song to relate to, too, right?
2: Well, lyrically, I suppose it would be, yes. And that was the whole mindset when I was writing it, was to, you know, it was like summing up everything that had happened in the past and realizing that when everything's said and done, it's just all we have is our memories, which is not necessarily a bad thing. It's you know, so I come up with the collecting the memories. So that's what we do throughout our lives, is we collect memories. And so I'm always making references, joking around to it. Well, there's a nice collected memory there.
0: So how does the writing work with the band? I mean, do you each work on, you bring something and then you work on it together and come up with a fuller arrangement as a band, or how does it work?
1: It kind of works various ways. Some things Rick and I had written from before we got together as a band, and we will bring those to the table and just as they are, raw. And then we let the boys get at it and see how they interpret what we wrote. And sometimes Rick and I, we're just now starting that a little bit more, is we're doing some co-writes. Mm. So like maybe I got some great lyrics, but I'm just kind of dry musically. And he's a wizard on that guitar. He knows everything up and down that neck. So he'll get a good lick started for us. So it's kind of a variety of ways that we write, and it's fun.
0: Yeah.
1: We're having a blast with it.
0: Are you ever surprised by what someone else in the band might bring to it?
1: Oh, yeah. Absolutely. Oh, yeah.
2: Yeah, it was especially this last album with our current bass player, Vernon Daigle. And we'll just send him the tracks, like, you know, the vocals, bit of the vocals and the rhythm and everything. And he'll come up with a bass line and a few of the songs, Collective Memories in particular, too. When it came back, I'm like, wow, you know, it just so creative.
1: Oh, and Lighthouse, too, because we thought it was just kind of a dead track, really. And he put a bass line on that just, you hear it and you just want to boogie, you want to get moving. So, wow. And then Greg, him and Vernon work well together,
2: really,
1: our drummer and our bassist. They really interpret together very well. So we'll sometimes now we're jamming a few of the newer songs out that we want to put on the album. And it's working out so well because they get that feel for it, put their own flavor in it. And then it just sounds engage.
2: Yeah. And see, my philosophy, and my philosophy for because you write a song, but you don't, like, I don't even go what the bass might sound like or the drums might sound like. I just, because I'm a guitar player, so why would I come up with a bass line? Like, I'll leave that to the bass player. And so I don't have no preconceived idea. It's like a kid at Christmas time. It's like, wow, I wonder what I'm going to hear, you know, and they send it back. It's like, and Carla will listen to it first. He's, you got to hear this. And so I'm already excited before I even put the headphones on. I was like, wow. So it's really cool. It's a lot of fun and doing that and letting the freedom, have everybody have that creative freedom to do what they, because that's what I want. Like they don't bug me. I just come up with what I want and ask me, like, it okay. And like I told the drummer there the other day, Carla's really cool because if you come up with something and she's not as big on it, she won't say anything derogatory. She won't say she doesn't like it, but she'll say, you know, I think it would be cool if maybe you did this. So that's how she comes around insulting us, I guess, if you will. So it never comes off that way.
0: It's great, too, that you get to work with, you know, musicians that you really trust and have a relationship with.
1: Absolutely. These guys, they're just the best. We've grown into such close friends. Over the last couple of years.
0: That's huge. Now, when last we spoke, you had won a bronze at a big competition, and you're now up for like how many nominations as a band now between a couple of different competitions? It's something.
1: It's six. We have six nominations for the Josie Awards, which is the big one down in Nashville.
2: I thought we just had five in Josie, six in ISSA, I think.
1: Oh, I don't know.
2: I'm not sure.
1: I don't know.
0: It's a lot. Let's put it that way. It's a lot
1: because it surprised me. My jaw dropped. And the ISSA awards, they're for independents too. Yeah. They're in Georgia, Atlanta, Georgia, and they're actually coming up, I think the 22nd or the 21st of this month, where they're going to announce who won. And I think the band has got two, and myself, I've got four.
2: Four, I think.
1: So it's just blown our minds, you know, what's been going on, especially with the Josies, because, you know, we're not really, we always thought they were more like a country.
0: Mm.
1: No, they're doing other things now, and it's all about the independent artists. Like Vince Gill's going to be there this year, and they're going to be.
2: Legendary award he's getting.
1: He's getting an icon award, yeah. So they've got some big names down there. So we're just excited to be nominated.
0: Yeah, it's pretty cool at this stage in your career to have these kind of nominations at these big. Yeah. It's pretty neat.
2: It wasn't
0: pretty
2: too long ago. Yeah. I was sort of sliding into the end of my career, I thought. And now all of a sudden it's like
0: resurgence.
2: You have a new one or something.
0: Yeah. Look at this. And Carly, you're also up for some individual nominations, and you're going to be inducted into the New Brunswick Country Music Hall of Fame at a big gala in October.
1: Yeah, October 17th.
0: Wow.
1: I know. That's what
2: we get to, and the band gets to play with her, so we're excited about that.
1: Yeah.
2: So.
0: That's great.
1: I think that's the first year they're doing it, too. Yeah. They approached me and said, would you like your band to play? I said, absolutely, yeah. We get to do a couple of songs and come on over. You should come on over.
0: Oh, well, I might do that.
1: Yeah.
0: I might do that. It's a pretty special thing, I would think.
1: I think it is. I've never been to one because I've always been either booked or away when the galas happen.
2: Well, we got booked, too, for
1: that night, and I forgot about it.
2: I had to cancel it.
1: I'm sorry. I forgot that's the gala. I'm so sorry.
2: But the fellow was great that hired us anyway, because he said, that is a pretty important thing. He said. So he understood.
0: It is. Well, it sounds like you're busy. Good heavens.
1: Yes, very busy. And we're right now, I've just been working on it. We've already tracked four songs
2: for the third album.
0: Oh my goodness.
1: Yeah.
0: You just put this one out.
1: Yeah.
0: You've already got the.
2: Yeah, just keep rolling.
1: We're just going to keep rolling.
0: Just keep going.
1: Yeah.
0: Just keep going. Why not? So there are lots of opportunities, it sounds like, for people to see you.
1: Yeah, there is. We play a lot at the Legions around, and in the summertime we get some festivals, and we play at the Northside Commons. August 15th. is Tiny Trails. August 16th, we're at Shediac on Main Street. It's in the big gazebo.
0: Okay, sure.
1: And that's from 7 till 9. And then it's the Woodstock Legion after that, and then the Fredericton Legion after that. So
0: it's still a lot of traveling, isn't it?
1: Yeah, it is.
0: Yeah.
1: Thank goodness I got a truck.
0: There you go.
2: A nice truck.
0: That's important. It's important. So we did play a bit of Collecting Memories in the intro and talked a little bit about that. And I bet you're doing a lot of that these days, collecting lots of memories.
2: Yes.
0: We do, of course, want to play a full song from the album as well. And that's going to be Unbattered. So what can you share about that one?
1: Unbattered, I wrote when I moved back home to New Brunswick in about 2019, 2020, somewhere around there. And that song, it's actually, I wasn't going to record it because that's one of the songs that I've written that is my heart's on my sleeve.
0: Mm.
1: And it's very emotional. And it's basically talking about abuse and what all of us go through at some kind of abuse and how it didn't leave me battered, that I rose from the ashes and I continued on. And few people that have gotten the album have actually told me that they'd listen to that song and they cry.
2: Yeah, send her personal messages.
1: Yeah,
0: really. And,
2: yeah.
1: So I'm glad I did it because it's touching people.
2: It's touching people.
1: And that's what, as a musician, you want to do as a songwriter. But it's also very scary because you're putting you out there. Mm-hmm. And we know that there's going to be good things and some people are going to say negative things. But I'm really glad I did it.
0: Yeah. It is vulnerable, certainly, to
1: very
0: put yourself
1: vulnerable.
0: Out there
1: yeah.
0: like that.
1: Yeah.
0: And it can be difficult. But when you get that kind of feedback, I imagine that that's important.
1: It's very important. Yeah.
2: Yeah, it fuels it. And it's, you know,
1: it's healing. Yeah, it's healing for people. Because I know as a listener, I try to look at it as a listener of music too. And the songs that have impacted me in my personal life or kept me going when times were rough or whatever, they were invaluable because that's your moment alone with your own thoughts and whatever recording that you're listening to. And it keeps your feet grounded sometimes when it's really hard to ground.
0: Yeah. Yeah. It's a great song. And I'm glad that the album is getting a lot of good attention. That's really excellent. And we'll be interested to see what happens at the end of this month.
1: Oh, me too. I'll let you know.
0: Okay. Do that.
2: Yes.
0: Do that.
2: Yes.
0: In the meantime, we'll be watching for you out there. Thank you so much for coming in. Really appreciate it.
1: Oh, pleasure. Thanks for having us again. We just love having a chat with you.
0: Yes. That is Carla Bunnell and Rick Bartlett from the band Engage. From the new album, The Master Plan, this is Unbattered.

0: That is Engage with the song Unbattered from their new album. The album is called The Master Plan. Lots going on around the province. Here are some notes now from our talkback line.
1: Good day, Shift listeners. It's Mary Hawkins for the Grand Manan Art Gallery. It seems impossible, but our fourth show of the season is now open. The main gallery is a riot of color filled with vivid paintings by New Brunswick artist Alyssa Martin. In our first small gallery, Carol Forbes, Grand Manan resident and well-known artist and art teacher, presents a nostalgic look at some of her favorite places in the province. And in our second small gallery, we are very pleased to introduce the Island Rug Hookers, who are reviving an older art form with new patterns and colors. This show continues until Friday, August the 21st at 6 p.m. Please visit our Facebook site to see the Viewer's Choice winners from our previous Summertime Dream Show, and a huge thank you to everyone who took the trouble to vote.
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1: Thanks so much for the calls. 1-855-SHIFT-NB is the number to dial with your public service announcements. Well, coming up, summer fun on the cheap. CBC Money columnist Bruce Sellery will be here to give us all some ideas. Plus, human activity in space continues to ramp up, and scientists are watching what is getting left behind in Earth's orbit and beyond. We'll have more on this following the suspected crash of a rocket component on the moon. That's ahead. Right now, it is 4:30. Danielle McCready has the New Brunswick News.
2: Good afternoon. The city of Dieppe has issued a boil water advisory following a water main break on the 200 block of Acadie Avenue near Champlain Place. Due to the break, water to the area has been turned off as crews repair the line. A statement from the city does not say when those repairs will be completed, but once it is repaired and water is turned back on, residents will need to boil their water, likely for a few days. All drinking water must be boiled for at least 1 minute, including water used for brushing teeth, making coffee, or washing produce. Water for showers and baths does not need to be boiled. Police seized more than 8 million illegal cigarettes so far this year in New Brunswick. That's already surpassed last year's seizures, according to a team of investigators partly funded by the province to investigate contraband. The team works under the Department of Justice and Public Safety and includes 15 investigators. The province allocated $1.2 million of this year's budget to that team. At an announcement this morning, the province said the seizures are worth $3.72 million in lost provincial tobacco tax revenue. Half of those seizures were the result of three investigations between May and June. Chief Gary Forward is the president of the New Brunswick Association of Chiefs of Police. He says the public played an important role in informing the investigations.
3: The ability to review data of sales in the province that lead us into areas where if we see low sales in legal tobacco, that may indicate to us that there's probably a prevalence of contraband tobacco in the area. I think we've had citizens call in when they see large amounts of shipments being dropped off either to residential areas or to businesses.
2: Police would not provide details on ongoing investigations or where contraband may be more prevalent in the province. Police say the public can identify illegal cigarettes by their bright packaging and lack of health warning and duty stamp. The village of Memramcook has passed a unique policy to manage nuisance wildlife. The policy was adopted at a special meeting on Tuesday. The new rules guide how the municipality deals with animals that are a risk to infrastructure or public health and say animals should only be killed as a last resort. Memramcook Mayor Maxime Bourgeois says the policy was partly created in response to a situation with a family of beavers last year.
4: So there was an incident where we had to use lethal methods to deal with the situation where beavers were creating a lot of problems when it came to providing water to for the golf course. So we had to deal with it at that time. Most municipalities would deal with the situation the same way. But for us, it was just really to try to create an atmosphere or a village where we can coexist with wildlife.
2: According to the Department of Natural Resources, nuisance wildlife can include beavers, bats, skunk, deer, porcupine, and other animals. All municipalities are subject to provincial guidelines in managing nuisance wildlife. Bourgeois says he believes this is the first

0: since wildlife management policy created at the municipal level. A group of scouts from the Maritimes who are stranded in Copenhagen have hit another snag on their journey home. It comes after WestJet cabin crews walked off the job on Sunday, canceling hundreds of flights. One group of scouts thought they had finally secured a flight home this morning, but found out it was overbooked when they arrived at the airport. Crystal Cross's son is one of those still stuck. She says the constant uncertainty is taking a toll.
1: She's so ready to come home. Exhausted, just the mentally, you know, they're not getting good sleeps because they don't know what's going on. They have to get up early for the airport just to find out, no, they can't. They've been switching hotels. I think they're back onto like their fourth hotel since they came back from the jamboree. So they have to repack and remove. And then, you know, you can't check into a hotel until 4 o'clock. So a lot of up in the airs, a lot of things just not happening.
0: Cross says some of the scouts and their chaperones made it back to Halifax today, but she fears others, including her son, could be waiting much longer. She says, according to WestJet's website, the next flight from Copenhagen to Halifax isn't until Sunday. And a New Brunswick criminologist says regulations don't seem to be working to curb copper theft. Michael Boudreau is commenting after Bell Canada reported nearly 1,000 incidents affecting its lines across Canada in the first half of this year. The company says New Brunswick is one of the hotspots for copper theft. Boudreau says part of the problem is how easy it is to steal wires from utility poles in rural areas. He suggests the real victim isn't the company, but customers whose service is disrupted, sometimes for weeks.
2: They're the ones who are most directly affected. So, yes, we can blame the companies for not being fast enough to switch to fiber optic. And I think there's a case to be made for that because they haven't made that move in rural areas. But really, at the end of the day, no one's necessarily to blame, although I do think the companies can make the switch to fiber optic much more quickly.
0: Boudreau suggests switching out copper for fiber optic lines may be the only way to effectively end the theft problem. And that is the very latest news for New Brunswick. For News Anytime, visit our website, cbc.ca/nb. Vanessa.
3: Thank you so much, Danielle.
0: You're welcome.
3: That's Danielle McCready in the newsroom this afternoon. Let's take a look now at the weather. As you know, very, very hot conditions in much of the province. We are still under a yellow heat warning across much of the province, with the exception of the northwest corner. For example, this afternoon, we have temperatures ranging from just 21 degrees at Pointe La Pro, but as high as 34 degrees in Miramichi. And once you factor in the humidity there, it feels like 39. Just to give you a sense of it elsewhere, Bathurst is at 33 and it feels like 38. Edmundston at 31 degrees, it feels like 37 there. Fredericton is at 33 and it feels like 38. Graminan 27, but it feels like 31. Moncton 32 feels like 37. You see where I'm going with this. St. John Airport, though, 27 feels like 32. No, it's hot there too. It is really hot just about everywhere. So tonight, we're expecting clear skies, some fog patches, winds becoming light. The lows overnight 16 to 18 degrees. It will be a little cooler in the northwest and along the Fundy coast. But that humidity is going to stick around. And tomorrow we will see mostly sunny skies. The fog patches will dissipate in the morning. Again, it's hot with highs 29 to 33 degrees. Once you factor in the humidity, 36 to 40 degrees. And then Friday, a mix of sun and cloud, a chance of scattered showers and thunderstorms in the afternoon. Still hot with highs 29 to 33, Humidex values of 36 to 40 degrees. Goodness. Yesterday on the show, Mark Trelo was talking about black currants. You may have heard that conversation. It's a berry that he says is super hardy, really easy to grow in our area, maybe doesn't get the attention he thinks it deserves. Creme de cassis is made with currants, and Mark mentioned another drink that is popular in the UK called Ribena. Now, neither of us had tried it, but newsreader Danielle McCready had, and Ribena received a solid thumbs up from her. We also heard from listener Kate McCray, who writes, "In our house, creme de cassis is known as Ribena for grown-ups. I grow black currants and gooseberries, but I still buy Ribena. check your international foods aisle. It's delicious and loaded with vitamin C. Well, thanks very much for that recommendation, Kate McRae. I just might need to seek it out. Give it a shot, you know?

0: People like Trevor Noah and George Clooney are fans. Passionate players say it is super fun. You just need to ask my aunt, who is so into it. And CBC Money columnist Bruce Sellery also argues it is inexpensive to play. He joins us now to talk about that and some other budget-friendly sports. Bruce is the CEO of the nonprofit credit counseling agency, Credit Canada. Hello there.
1: I want to meet your aunt immediately. She clearly has her priorities straight.
0: Yes, she calls it pickling. She does it every day. Yes. Very into it. So, I mean, why are we talking about the cost of pickleball? Is this a stretch?
1: You know, Vanessa, I can take almost any topic and put a money spin on it. Ergo, yeah. Column that includes the idea of the cost of pickleball. But in addition to my love of the sport, which is deep, probably as deep as your aunt's, there is my love of value. It is super cheap to play. You can buy two rackets for $50. You can play on any flat surface, an ice rink, a playground, a parking lot. Your friends can chip in and help you buy your own net, which is, you know, like $100 as it is. Package of balls, $13. Outdoors, when weather permits, and I know it's hot across New Brunswick, you told me, you gave me all sorts of examples here, but you can still play as much as you want for under $200. It is the deal of the century.
0: Not bad. Not bad. So how much does it cost to get time, though, on an actual court?
1: It can be super cheap. I mean, it really depends on where you live and what the programs are that are offered by local communities. There's like free and random, you know, a court in a park. You show up. If it's free, you play. Or maybe you pay $7 to play at a community rec center. Sometimes you can book courts just for yourself. So $40 an hour, maybe it's a doubles game. It's $10 a person. There are lots of bougie racket clubs. And then there are dedicated facilities and they're popping up all over the place.
0: Yeah.
1: But there's a ton of nonprofit leagues. And typically with one of these leagues, you pay for a membership, say like $50, and then a fee for each time you play. The cost for indoor higher than outdoor, but maybe it's $10 to $15 a session. This makes for a very inexpensive afternoon compared to a round of golf, which can cost $50 at a municipal course to upwards of $500 at a resort.
0: Oh boy. Okay. So how do you find places to play?
1: So I gave the task to AI and focused it on New Brunswick. So it found lots of options. Pickleball, Moncton, there's public courts at Dieppe and Coverdale. The YMCA's got a program in Fredericton. There's a place called Backspin. I mean, anybody who follows pickleball knows better than I what's going on, but it's very easy to find it using AI to target it to your specific community. Another tool is called Playtime Scheduler. So it is a free app. You download on your phone and you put in where you want to play, like geographically, and it'll serve up options. And sometimes that's 20 people meeting at a park, or maybe it's three people who need a fourth. If you want to host a match yourself, you can post it on Playtime Scheduler yourself. I have used this a whole bunch of times to find matches in other cities, always successful. Again, free.
0: All right. Now, you mentioned the cost of a very basic racket. How much would you pay for something a bit more expensive?
1: A high quality racket could run you $300 to $400. Oof. But you really do not need one. I play a lot and used my super cheap racket until a month ago. I was basically playing with a yogurt lid and then I started to get teased. People are like, Bruce, you're good. Come on. You need a better racket. So I, of course, bought a used one for $150 because that's how I roll. Now, I would recommend you also get a pair of court shoes, a basic pair. It doesn't have to be a fancy pair. A basic pair on sale, $100. And they can reduce the risk of injury because they're built for side-to-side movements and back and forth versus a running shoe, which is built for something different. You might also join a learn-to-play clinic or take some lessons. But again, nonprofit options, around $50. It's not a lot of money.
0: Not bad. Not bad. And we know pickleball, fastest growing sport out there as far as I can figure. What are some other sports, though, that, you know, don't cost a lot?
1: So the three variables that make a sport expensive: equipment, facility, and travel. So ice hockey requires gear in a rink that might not be near your house. Same with downhill skiing. Riding a horse requires a horse and a farm and, you know, maybe you have to drive to get there, whatever. Pick up basketball, disc golf. Some parks have a course, but you can also just make one up. You just agree on which tree you're aiming for, and there's the game. Afterwards, you can invite some friends over to play ultimate. There's dodgeball and softball and soccer and inner tube water polo, which I had never heard of, but I'm glad to

0: now know of. My mom started dragon boating in her 70s. So, nice. You know, like all these things. There's also a number of sports leagues for adults. So if you do a search for sport and social clubs, you're going to find options near you.
1: Yeah, absolutely. I'm just back from vacation and I played a rousing game of croquet with my entire family in the backyard. Very fun.
0: And you can get a croquet kit on, you know, at a online for, I don't know how much, but cheap.
1: Theirs was given to them and they were having a hoot with it. That's for sure. Now, we all know, of course, about the benefits of sports and just being outside, but they are competing, of course, for our time and attention. So how do you move past, you know, just wishful thinking?
0: Yeah, an infinite amount of content on your phone and your TV, and they're delivering the dopamine that keeps you scrolling and binging. So here are two ideas. Book a friend. Hey, friend, let's book something before the end of August. Go do X. And you're not committing to making it your lifelong activity. You're committing to going just once. But a friend can hold you accountable and also mitigate some of the stress of showing up somewhere where you don't know anybody.
1: Right.
0: Second, put it in your calendar. So I do something active every single day. And I have an activity in my calendar every day. It's a standing appointment. And then I move it around. So it's got like yoga here and it's pickleball there. And then so I tweak the time and the days or whatever. Like the author Brené Brown, I love the competitive aspect of pickleball. It unleashes something primal in me. I don't know what it is, but it's just like so joyful. The big win, even more than the game, the big win is just getting out of the house and moving around a bit. Playing a sport and having fun doesn't have to cost much at all, but the benefits are incalculable.
1: Agreed. I am going to have to introduce you to my aunt. Tell her I say hi.
0: What's her first name?
1: Rhea.
0: Hi, Rhea.
1: Thank you, Bruce. Have a great week. Bye-bye.
0: Okay, bye-bye.
1: Bruce Ellery is the CEO of the nonprofit credit counseling agency Credit Canada. He's also our money columnist here on Shift, and we speak with him just about every Wednesday at this time. Well, coming up, a crash on the moon is shining a light on the growing problem of space junk. We'll talk to a space expert about leftover debris and who is in charge of space rules. That's ahead. First, though, the Arkells will open for the Jonas Brothers in Moncton this weekend. They have tons of hits, of course, and also some pretty fun covers like this one. Here are the Arkells with their take on I Want You Back.

0: The Arkells there with their take on I Want You Back. They will be in Moncton this weekend opening for the Jonas Brothers. We're about 9 minutes now before 5 o'clock. Well, space may seem endless, but it is getting a lot more crowded around Earth's orbit. The latest example, scientists say a large chunk of what might be debris from a SpaceX rocket crashed into the moon earlier today. It shines a light on a problem that is only getting bigger. As more countries and private companies launch into space, the question isn't just what is going up, but what is being left behind. Joining me for more on this is space expert Andrew Fizakis. Hello there.
1: Hi.
0: So there's not a lot of detail about how or what led this crash to happen, but what do we know as of now?
1: Yeah, so I guess the first thing to clarify is that this wasn't a malfunction of a rocket that launched like yesterday or anything like that.
0: Right.
1: It's basically a discarded upper stage from a Falcon 9 mission from SpaceX. This is the workhorse rocket that SpaceX uses that we've seen spectacular, you know, launches and reuses of. And this one was launched back in January of 2025. And that mission was very successful. It actually sent two commercial lunar landers to the moon. But after releasing those landers, the roughly 4-ton rocket stage was left basically traveling through the gravitational environment between Earth and the moon. And it was pushed and tugged by all these different gravities and eventually changed the path of the rocket body. And then that led basically early this morning for it to be, you know, smashing into the moon basically at really high speeds at over 9,000 kilometers per hour.
0: Wow.
1: Now, scientists are pretty much certain that it did collide with the moon. We were looking with observatories here on Earth to see if there was a plume or something that would rise up above the moon. We haven't had any confirmation of that, but NASA does have an orbiter that's circling the moon, the Lunar Reconnaissance Orbiter, and it's slated to take photographs of that region, the impact region, and that will give us final confirmation that there would be a new crater formed on the moon. So we just have to wait a few days for that.
0: Okay, we're all going to be interested, of course, in what we find out. Why do you think this crash caught the attention of so many scientists and space enthusiasts?
1: Yeah, I mean, really, the big thing is, I mean, it's the drama. I mean, you have basically a school bus size piece of hardware hitting the moon at extreme speeds. And so that's very much like a science fiction thing, I think. And
0: yeah.
1: And scientifically, you know, if you look at for astronomers, this is a rare controlled experiment. You know, while the impact was not deliberate, I think it researchers knew approximately how massive the school bus sized hardware was, how fast it was going, and where it was going to hit. And this gave a scientist a chance to compare the results of what actually happened to what their computer models say.
0: Mm.
1: So it kind of validates how we can predict things. And it's a valuable test, I think, of our ability to kind of detect and track human-made objects around the moon, because it's pretty far away. I mean, it's almost 400,000 kilometers away. And if we could track things, that would be really good. And that will become increasingly important as we send more spacecrafts and astronauts and all that hardware to the moon, you know, in the coming years.
0: Track it and better understand the impact of something like this if it were to happen again or you know, something even larger. We hear this term, of course, space debris or space junk a lot. And what are we really talking about here and how much is actually out there?
1: Yeah. So to

0: the same. I mean, space junk is basically anything that we humans have made in space that's not functioning anymore. So that could be a dead satellite. It could be something like what we're talking about today, an abandoned rocket stage, the size of a bus. And it could be satellites that have maybe exploded or collided with each other. And some of these pieces can really be, you know, really small, like the size of a marble or maybe a fleck of paint. But, you know, traveling at really high speeds, if you say, you know, 18, 20,000 kilometers per hour, even something like a fleck of paint can cause serious, severe damage, disabling a spacecraft. And what's interesting is that if you look at how exact numbers of how much we have there, roughly the latest assessments from the European Space Agency, they're tracking some of this stuff. They're actually tracking 40,000 objects orbiting Earth, our planet. 11,000 of those are active satellites. And they think this is just the tip of the iceberg, because their estimates are that there are actually over 1.2 million pieces of stuff, human-made stuff, larger than 1 centimeter out in the Earth space environment.
1: It's hard to wrap your mind around, frankly, this idea that all of this stuff is out there orbiting. Now, more countries and private companies are heading into space than ever before. So are the international rules keeping up, or are we entering into a bit of a legal gray area here?
0: Yeah, I mean, look, space isn't lawless, but I think in many ways it's very, very underregulated. So you have this thing called the Outer Space Treaty that many countries have signed. In internationally, it kind of gives, you know, that nations are responsible for their space activities that they do. So things like, you know, agencies like NASA and the Canadian Space Agency are part of this. And this, by the way, also includes private companies. So companies like SpaceX, they can't just operate completely outside of international law. They have to abide by this treaty. But the gray area is that many of the rules around what do you do with space junk, let's say a satellite that just doesn't function anymore and you don't need it, it's just tumbling there dead, those rules, they remain voluntary. And most were written back in the 60s and 70s when all we thought about was Earth orbit. What about the moon? There's nothing comparable for the moon. I mean, there's no like air traffic control system for the region around the moon. So, you know, there's a lot to do. In many respects, it's much like a Wild West when it comes to the lunar environment.
1: Boy, we've got just 30 seconds left, but what do you think is the bigger challenge, cleaning up the existing space junk or making sure that we don't keep adding to the problem?
0: Technically, definitely, I would say it's cleaning up the existing junk. That's a harder challenge. But in the policy standpoint, you know, let's prevent new debris. You know, that should be the priority. You know, I mean, think of it this way. Wouldn't it be cheaper to turn off the tap than keep cleaning, mopping up a floor that's getting inundated with water? You want to turn that tap off. And that's what we really need to do, is we need to have more teeth in our regulations and also have a plan to clean up, especially with the plans that we have of putting literally millions of satellites into Earth orbit and now populating the moon as well.
1: Yeah. All right. Thanks so much for this, Andrew. Appreciate it.
0: My pleasure. Clear skies.
1: Andrew Vizakis is a science writer specializing in astronomy. We often call him the night sky guy. Lots to come in the next hour of the program, so stick with us. National and international news is straight ahead.
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3: I'm Tashauna Reed. Wildfires in British Columbia have forced 8,000 people from their homes and destroyed hundreds of properties. Plus, Canada's trade minister is back in Washington for another round of talks. We'll have these stories coming up on Your World Tonight.
4: From CBC News, The World This Hour, I'm Gina Louise Phillips. Ottawa is partnering with Toronto to build thousands of affordable homes. The $2.7 billion investment will deliver more than 5,600 new rental units across the city. The homes will include supportive, rent-controlled, as well as market-rate units. Prime Minister Mark Carney insists affordability is key for all of them.
5: Not luxury condos, but homes that people can afford, places that they can build their lives in, places near the subway, schools, grocery stores, for working families, for students, seniors.
4: Carney says the construction projects will use Canadian steel, lumber, and workers. Construction for most of those units is set to begin before the end of the year. Another group of whales from a shuttered Ontario theme park have reached their new homes. Seven belugas have arrived at SeaWorld in Texas. It's the biggest collective move of captive whales the world has ever seen. Carly Thomas has more.
6: Beluga 3, 1, 2, 3, go!
7: SeaWorld staff in wetsuits celebrating in San Antonio, Texas, after seven female belugas arrived from Marineland in Niagara Falls, Ontario earlier this week.
8: They did fantastic on the transport.
7: Katie McCullough is with SeaWorld.
8: We're just going to be looking for them to eat, most importantly, and get acquainted with their new environment.
7: In all, nine whales from the theme park are now at SeaWorld after two arrived last month. Four others have gone to Shedd Aquarium in Chicago. A collective of U.S. and Spanish aquariums have been working to rehome the park's 30 belugas after Marineland threatened to euthanize the animals last fall. At the time, the park said it was running out of money to care for them. The federal government has now confirmed Marineland applied for permits to export its four dolphins as well. Those permits are pending a veterinary assessment of each animal. Carly Thomas, CBC News, Toronto.
4: Manitoba RCMP have arrested a teenage boy for allegedly speeding on the Trans-Canada Highway just west of Winnipeg. Police say the 15-year-old from Winnipeg was going almost double the posted speed limit in a stolen vehicle while impaired. RCMP say he tested positive for THC. He also did not have a driver's license. The boy was fined over $1,000 and charged with theft-related offenses and driving dangerously. U.S. Democrats have chosen Dr. Abdul El-Sayed to lead the race for an upcoming election in Michigan. The progressive candidate beat out moderate Haley Stevens in an expensive and bitter primary. Democrats were divided over which candidate had more chances of winning a crucial Senate seat. Today, he stressed the need for solidarity in his party.
9: Whatever differences that we might have had in the primary, they pale in comparison to what unifies us. A recognition that so long as we want to keep our democracy, that democracy better be working for people and that all of us have to come together.
4: El-Sayed faces off against Republican candidate Mike Rogers in the November general election. A huge chunk of man-made debris smashed into the moon earlier today, and scientists worry more space junk could mean bad things for the lunar surface. Sarah Levitt has more.
10: Ignition and liftoff.
11: The SpaceX Falcon 9 rocket was launched in January 2025 as part of a lunar landing mission. Normally, parts fall back into Earth's atmosphere and burn up or land in water. But this mission turned out different. The rocket's 4,000-kilogram upper section was shed in space as planned, but it deviated and accidentally crashed into the moon's surface early in the morning. Jonathan McDowell is an astrophysicist with the Center for Space Environmentalism.
12: As human activity around the moon is set to increase dramatically, we've realized that actually this isn't a good thing to be doing, hitting the moon with our junk.
11: Some experts describe the oversight of space debris as largely unregulated. As for this latest crash, there are no visuals of it yet. Satellites detected changes in the light and may have managed to capture photos, but the information may take days to be processed. Sarah Levitt, CBC News, Montreal.
4: That's The World This Hour. For CBC News, I'm Gina Louise Phillips.

0: Welcome back. I'm Vanessa Vandervalk. This is Shift on CBC Radio 1. Well, a New Brunswick conservative MLA has gone viral after accidentally reading AI prompts during a speech. We'll talk about how politicians are using AI and whether there need to be clearer rules. Then Michael Edwards of Science East is in St. Stephen today at the Chocolate Festival. He will join us with some chocolate science. And after the 5:30 news, while some of the scouts that have been stranded in Copenhagen after the WestJet strike have returned to the region, that is not the case for everyone. We will speak with the mother of a 16-year-old who still has no firm return flight booked. Danielle McCready is in the newsroom this afternoon. Hi there.
1: Hello, Vanessa. In the news today, the union representing social workers says they are dealing with a higher number of calls about children and youth to social development, and they are feeling pressure to intervene more often. It comes after a recent report from the Child and Youth Advocate about a teen's overdose death that occurred after a dozen calls of concern for his safety made to the department were dismissed. Police seized more than 8 million illegal cigarettes so far this year. That's according to a team of investigators funded by the province to focus on contraband tobacco. It's already surpassed last year's seizures. At a press conference in Fredericton this morning, the province said those seizures are worth $3.72 million in lost provincial tobacco tax revenue. And half of those seizures were made during three investigations between May and June. And the village of Memramcook has passed a nuisance wildlife management policy, something the mayor says could be the first of its kind in the province. Maxime Bourgeois says it was passed by the village council at a special meeting on Tuesday. He says it was created partly in reaction to a situation with a family of beavers last year that were killed after causing problems on municipal property. Bourgeois says he would like to see staff work harder to find solutions before wildlife becomes a nuisance. I'll have more on these and other stories coming up for you at 5:30. Vanessa.
0: Thanks so much, Danielle.
1: You're welcome.
0: That is Danielle McCready in the newsroom this afternoon. Let's talk about the weather. So we continue today through a yellow heat warning, and it is hot out there and humid. So current temperatures range from just over 21 degrees at Point Lepreau to as high as 34 degrees in Miramichi. But once you factor in the humidity, it feels like 39. In Charlotte, it is 31 degrees, feels like 37 there. On Grand-Manan, it's 27 and it feels like 31. St. Stephen is at 33 degrees and it feels like 37. So it's hot is what I'm saying. Tonight, we're expecting clear skies, some fog patches. The wind's becoming light. It's not going to cool down much, frankly. Lows between 16 and 18. It will be a little bit cooler in the northwest and right along the Fundy coast. Tomorrow, mostly sunny. Fog patches will dissipate in the morning, but that humidity is sticking around. Highs of 29 to 33. Once you factor the humidity in, it's going to feel like 36 to 40 degrees. And Friday, a mix of sun and cloud. There is a chance of scattered showers and thunderstorms in the afternoon. Highs 29 to 33. Once you factor in the humidity again, it will feel hotter, 36 to 40 degrees. We're about 9 minutes now past 5 o'clock. Well, a speech in the New Brunswick legislature is raising questions about how politicians use artificial intelligence. Progressive Conservative MLA Bill Oliver accidentally read parts of an AI prompt while delivering a speech. Here's how it sounded.
2: Here's a more natural flowing version of that section that reads like a legislative speech rather than a series of short points. Madam Speaker, one of my concerns...
0: Now, the PC Party of New Brunswick says it is working on guidelines for how members use AI. For her perspective, we have reached Lydia Miljan. She is a professor and department head in political science at the University of Windsor and a senior fellow with the Fraser Institute. Good afternoon.
3: Good afternoon, Vanessa.
0: So when you hear about a politician accidentally reading AI prompts in the legislature, what does that reveal, do you think, about where we are right now with AI and politics?
3: Well, I mean, it's obviously people are naive about it, but it

0: Well, it sort of also reflects the fact that politicians, if they're reading the prompts, it means they haven't read the response previously, and they were just relying either on the AI or their staff. I mean, let's remember that most politicians don't write their own speeches. They get staff to do it. And so, you know, when they're handed something, they're trusting the whoever handed it to them to have done the vetting. And in this particular case, it was quite amusing because not only did the person reading the speech not notice, but neither did anybody listening.
1: This is true. This is true. At what point do you think does using AI just become too much? Because a lot of people are experimenting with these tools right now.
0: Yeah, I think that, you know, this is sort of part of a big conversation we have to have, not just in politics, but in academia and even in regular life. You know, to what extent are we relying on this tool? And it really is just a tool like you would have any other computer tool. It's a large language model. It's not smart. It doesn't actually do any original thought. It's just generating stuff from what's already out there and following patterns. And I guess what I'm concerned, especially in this political sphere, is to what extent are we just going to have groupthink and just relying on past knowledge as opposed to having innovation or new ideas? And so that's where politicians especially run the risk if they're not not even using it to generate ideas. They're not getting any fresh ideas, and that I think is problematic.
1: In this case, the PC party here in New Brunswick is working on guidelines for how members use AI. Do you think political parties should have clear rules around how their members use AI?
0: Yeah, I think anyone who uses AI needs to be transparent about it and have rules about it. I mean, again, in and of itself, there's nothing necessarily wrong with AI. It can be very efficient. It can streamline things, and that's fine. But even in, you know, in my world, I'm trying to train my students to say, to be honest about it. If you're going to use AI, tell the reader that's where you used it. You know, did it help you edit the essay, or did it actually help you brainstorm, or did it write the whole thing? Because if all you're getting good at is writing an AI prompt, I'm going to assess you differently than if you actually formulated the ideas from scratch. And so in academia, we have guidelines. You have to use citations. You have to say this sentence was written by AI, just like you would say, I quoted Thomas Hobbes or something like that. And certainly for politicians, you know, I think that is very much their responsibility to demonstrate that it's their thinking or that they're using some sort of augmentation.
1: Could incidents like this change the way that people view politicians and how much they trust what they say?
0: Well, trust is already pretty low. I think that's something that they're going to run the risk of themselves. And certainly the public can decide when it comes to election. I think it becomes an issue if they rely on it to basically misrepresent their position. So if they said something and then after are caught out on it and then to say, oh, well, AI generated it, it's not what I really think, they're going to run into trouble because then it's very disingenuous. And so you have to be careful. I mean, if you're going to use AI, you're going to have to stand behind the use of it. And if you're reading out a speech saying, this is what I believe, even though you've never seen it before, people are going to hold you to that. And at the end of the day, it's us as voters that can, you know, turf them out if they aren't living up to their promises.
1: When you were talking about the classroom, I mean, a lot of people have been thinking about the challenges around AI in the classroom for a long while. When we think of politics, I think a lot of the concern has been around, you know, AI creating some misrepresentation of what politicians are saying, or, you know, some sort of deep fake or something like that. But what do you see as the biggest challenges for politicians as AI does become more common?
0: Yeah, that is something they're going to have to be concerned about, because AI is going to be very, and already is really good at image generation and putting words into people's mouths. And so you're running the risk, right? If you're a politician who says, I'm going to use AI in my speech writing, and let's say you vetted it and you did it properly, you also then have to figure out how are you going to avoid AI or someone else using AI to misrepresent you. And so there needs to be some sort of safeguards there. And, you know, I think it's interesting that the federal government is really pushing this AI agenda, but not a lot of thought so far has been brought it to mind about how do we make sure that things are accurate. I mean, even if you look at the latest Auditor General report, the CRA uses AI chatbots and they're wrong. You know, like it's a ridiculous amount of time that they're wrong, and that.

0: either speaks to the complexity of the tax code or in the fact that this is still early technology and there are a lot of problems still with it, either the way it's been coded to reaffirm what people believe or to just not necessarily to be able to give an answer even if it doesn't have one, and that's where you have those hallucinations. So certainly it's new technology and we have to be very careful about how we use it. And that's why saying when you use it, saying, you know, according to this AI thing, this is the fact, at least you've said this is where you got that fact, like it would if I said I quoted from the newspaper or if I quoted from a journal article, and that'll at least help people be mindful about where the information is coming from.
1: These are conversations we're having more and more, and I would suspect we'll have even more in the days to come. Thank you so much for the time today. I really appreciate it.
0: My pleasure, Vanessa. Nice speaking with you.
1: Take care. Bye-bye.
0: Okay, bye.
1: Lydia Miljan is a professor and department head in political science at the University of Windsor. She is also a senior fellow with the Fraser Institute. Now, the CBC did reach out to MLA Bill Oliver for comment, and here's the statement he sent in via email. It says, during the spring session of the legislature, I employed AI to help prepare speaking notes. When printing the final version of my speech, AI prompts were not removed, which were spoken by me and has caused much concern to of many individuals. AI has become a tool that is being used more often in many areas, but should never replace our own ability to express our thoughts and convictions. The sentiment of my speech was certainly mine, and I have learned an important lesson from this experience. You can read more on our website at cbc.ca/nb. Coming up, Chocolate Science with Michael Edwards. First, though, the Larley Creek Hullabaloo begins tonight in Perth, Andover. And one of the events tonight is Brent Mason's Song Circle featuring Hilary Ladd and Corey Mazerell and Kylie Fox. Here's Kylie's latest. This is Bachelorette.

0: guys want to come to the honeymoon?
1: Kylie Fox there with Bachelorette. We're just about 20 minutes now past 5 o'clock. Well, the annual Chocolate Festival is on in St. Stephen this week. Michael Edwards of Science East is there today doing a workshop. Chocolate is something he knows a lot about. There was a time he had a blog focused on chocolate, and he's joining us today with some chocolate science and the latest research. Hi, Michael.
2: Hi, Vanessa.
1: This is exciting to me. It's all about chocolate, which I love. First of all, how does one make chocolate?
2: That's the weirdest thing, is that people don't really know the complexity of how you turn cocoa pods into chocolate. So the cocoa pods are found on the cacao tree. So you get these pods, and inside them, there were seeds. Those are what we want. We want the seeds inside there.
1: Okay. How do we get them?
2: So you take your pod, you open it up, you scoop out the stuff, or sometimes leave it inside, and you leave it to kind of ferment, because that helps develop the flavor. It's all about getting more flavor. And that's one of the reasons why chocolate from different areas have different flavors as well, because it depends on the chemistry of what's going on there as well. So you let it all dry out, and then it kind of turns into being a bit like coffee, where you roast the beans that come out of them, or the seeds. So you roast them, and that again helps develop the flavor, because you're going through the Maillard reaction, like you do with steaks. We talked about how when you brown a steak, that makes the changes the chemistry and makes the flavor. Same with roasting beans in coffee and in chocolate as well. After it's all roasted, you take them, you break them up a little bit to get inside the shell, because you want to get the stuff inside, and you do, what you do is you winnow the chocolate.
1: You winnow it? What does that
2: winnowing
1: mean?
2: Winnowing the chocolate. It's an awesome word. And basically, it's like separating the wheat from the chaff. You normally use air to do it. You just kind of blow away the shells, which are light, and the other stuff is heavier, so it doesn't move away. So you just separate it that way. Then you grind it up and you make a paste, and that's the beginning of your actual chocolate. And then that paste goes through another good word, conching.
1: Conching.
2: It comes from a French word, and what you're doing is you're grinding up the paste to make it finer and finer and finer particles. And what that does is it releases the cocoa butters. You can add sugar at that point, and you get really fine, smooth particles. And that's the whole idea. That's what gives chocolate its smoothness. Depending on how long you conch it for, that is going to have an impact on the texture of the chocolate as well.
1: Boy, this is complex. I mean, you are fermenting, and then you are roasting, and then you are winnowing, and then you are conching. There's a lot involved here.
2: And we didn't even get to the most important or the most interesting part, tempering chocolate. A lot of people, if you watch any kind of cooking shows, have probably heard them talk about tempering chocolate.
1: Absolutely. I love the baking shows. Yep.
2: So you heat it, let it cool, heat it, let it cool. And what you're doing is you're allowing the cocoa butter to crystallize. And that leads to that glossiness of the chocolate, and it gives it a snap as well. If you don't temper it properly, you get the wrong texture. You can get chocolate blooming, which is that kind of white, powdery stuff that you get on the chocolate as well, where the cocoa butter separates, which doesn't impact the flavor. You can eat it anyway, but it just doesn't look as good cosmetically. Yeah. But it has a melting temperature after all the tempering of about 34 degrees.
1: 34.
2: So it's about body temperature, which is why you stick chocolate in your mouth or in your hand and it melts.
1: Right. Right.
2: Now,
1: yes,
2: that is where we get to the research that's going on just now. What they're trying to do is see if there's a way to modify the melting temperature. And the reason they want to do that is because moving chocolate around, you have to keep it in certain conditions or else the chocolate will melt. So they're trying to make a heat-resistant chocolate.
1: I see. Okay.
2: What they're doing is they're looking at the chemical structure of the chocolate and seeing if they can modify it. Because when you take it through tempering, you actually do adjust the melting temperature because of the way that the molecules bond in there as well. So one of the things they're looking at doing is actually modifying the structure of the sugars in the chocolate. And they do that by adding water or other chemicals like glycerol that act in a very similar way to

0: water. And so the whole idea is that when you dissolve the sugar particles just a little bit, it allows them to bind to each other and it makes a kind of skeleton. And I use that just to give you an idea of structure in there. It's not actually a skeleton as such. It's not like a crunchy skeleton inside the chocolate. Okay. You can't see little white bones inside the chocolate.
1: No.
0: It's more just at the chemical, at the molecular level, you're actually making these bonds and it adds a regular structure to the chocolate. And that means that the fat doesn't become liquefied as easily from the cocoa butters, which is what the beginning of the melting process is. So basically, it reduces the chances of it melting at lower temperatures. In order to make it melt, you have to go to a higher temperature. The problem with this one is that it can have a huge impact on the viscosity of the chocolate.
1: Oh.
0: And I have to use a word that I don't like here at all, but it's the best way to describe it. It's the mouthfeel.
1: Yeah, it's almost as bad as moist, isn't it?
0: It's yeah. Really not a nice word.
1: No, anyway, it's not.
0: That's what it can do. And you, also it can lead to blooming as well, that white powdery stuff. So the slightly easier way to do it is to modify the fat content. Now, the way they do that is by not putting in as much cocoa butter. Instead, they use other things. Sometimes it's chemicals that are pretty much the same, but it's just a cheaper way of doing it, which you use like palm oil and shea butter and things like that, because it acts almost the same as cocoa butter. So it has no real impact on the chocolate's characteristics, but it can increase that melting temperature. But what they do more usually is they modify it by putting in something that mimics the properties. And the problem with that is that it helps reduce the cost, which is good.
1: Yep.
0: I mean, at least for the manufacturers. But when too much of it is added, the chocolate ends up tasting waxy.
1: Ah, yes.
0: The curse of North American chocolate.
1: Yes.
0: Because it has that really waxy kind of feel, whereas European chocolate is more kind of cocoa solidy, so you get that kind of darkness, bitterness as well. And British chocolate is incredibly sweet. So you have to pick which lane you're going into. Do you want waxy chocolate, sweet chocolate, or chocolate that tastes like chocolate?
1: I'm going to go with the third.
0: I know, that did sound a little elitist now that I said that out loud as well. Yeah, keep your waxy chocolate. But that's one of the things. So that makes it really difficult to do, but it's the easiest thing to do. And that's why on a lot of things now, they will say chocolatey instead of chocolate.
1: Oh.
0: Because you get to the point where if you put in too much other stuff, legally, you can't call it chocolate anymore.
1: It's like a chocolate-like substance.
0: The last thing they're doing is just changing the way that they conch it as well and things like that, because that can make it so that the chocolate stays firmer for longer. And there's a really neat example of this, and it's almost accidental. If anyone's ever eaten a flake bar from the UK, long kind of strands of chocolate all kind of rolled together or stuck together. It's weird because when you make these thin pieces, you're leaving lots of air gaps in between, and it acts as insulation. So it means that the heat doesn't conduct the same way through it. So flake bars are quite resilient to heat.
1: Interesting.
0: Not like if you put them on the stove, but it means if you put it in your hand, it doesn't melt in the same way. And that's just a quirk of manufacturing. I imagine it might happen with Aero bars as well, because they've got their like holes of bubbles in them as well.
1: Yeah.
0: But it helps with that. The problem with all of these things is while the melting temperature part is really important for shipping the chocolate, if it melts at a higher temperature, when you stick it in your mouth, if it doesn't melt, that's a lot of the chocolatey kind of goodness gone out of there as well.
1: Yeah.
0: So they have to walk a fine line, and maybe it's not really worth increasing the melting temperature by like 3 or 4 degrees.
1: Right.
0: Just to get it so you can ship it without as much packing as well. So chocolate might always be a bit more enigmatic about that.

0: I'm okay with that. I like enigmatic
1: chocolate.
0: I
1: think I am as well.
0: All right, Michael, fascinating stuff. Thanks so much for this.
1: You're very welcome, Vanessa. Take care.
0: That's Michael Edwards with Science East. He'll be back with us in a couple of weeks. And by the way, the Chocolate Festival in St. Stephen wraps up tomorrow. Well, coming up, we will look at the aftermath of the WestJet strike and how it's impacting people around the region. We'll hear from a concerned mother whose 16-year-old son is stranded in Copenhagen with about 20 other people, scouts that we've talked about over the last couple of days. And for an Atlantic tackle football team, this strike has cost them double what they planned for to attend a national competition. We'll hear more about that as well. Right now, it is 5:30. Danielle McCready has the New Brunswick News.
2: Good afternoon. The city of Dieppe has issued a boil water advisory following a water main break on the 200 block of Acadie Avenue. Due to the break, water to the area has been turned off. A statement from the city does not say when repairs will be completed, but once they are and water is turned back on, residents will need to boil their water, likely for a few days. There is still no word on what caused a deadly crash in New Brunswick that killed two paramedics and a patient. It happened near the Confederation Bridge earlier this month. RCMP said today the collision is still under investigation and there are no updates at this time. Police seized more than 8 million cigarettes so far this year in New Brunswick. According to a team of investigators funded by the province to focus on contraband tobacco, that has already surpassed last year's seizures. The team of 15 investigators is spread across the province and works under the Department of Justice and Public Safety. At a press conference in Fredericton this morning, the province said the seizures are worth $3.72 million in lost provincial tobacco tax revenue. Half of those seizures were made during three investigations between May and June. Robert Gauvin is the minister of the Department of Public Safety. He says illegal tobacco sales are often linked to larger organized crime networks in the province.
3: The resources are given to improve. You need to have investigations. You need to have resources. And we don't know what the ceiling is. We just know there's more. So that's why it is important to put the focus on that, because like I said, it's a lot of tax revenue for the province, retailers. And for us to be able to disrupt criminal activity, organized crime, this is why we thought this was an important investment.
2: The province invested $1.2 million in this year's budget for the contraband team. New Brunswick Social Workers Union says its members are dealing with more calls about children and youth and feeling pressure to intervene more often. That's according to QP 1418 President Shauna Morton. She says there aren't enough workers to meet the growing demand.
4: We know that we are failing our most vulnerable people in New Brunswick. As labor leaders, we can put the push on government and we can try to bargain and try to bring to the forefront the issues, but they're so far-reaching and we're not getting the results that we need.
2: Morton says unless changes are made, there will be more deaths, like the one the province's child and youth advocate highlighted in a recent report. That teen died of an overdose after more than a dozen calls of concern for his safety were dismissed by the department. Morton wants to see social development study how many social workers the system needs. A group of scouts and their leaders from New Brunswick are still stuck in Copenhagen following WestJet flight cancellations. Crystal Cross of Quispamsis says her son and four others were supposed to fly to Toronto, then Halifax, at 5 a.m. today. But when they arrived to the airport, they were told the flight was overbooked and to go back to their hotel. Cross says she and other parents are getting frustrated as costs rise.
5: We're at the mercy of WestJet right now, and hoping that they get these kids onto a flight so they can get them home. And as far as getting the money back, we'll have to fight that battle once it comes. Right now, our biggest concern is just getting these kids back, back home. The accounting process can wait. Right now, it is the main focus is getting these kids home. You know, making sure they stay safe and healthy, because, you know, stress and anxieties are real. Then kids get sick, and that's a lot for, you know, one adult to look after these four boys right now.
2: Cross says some scouts in the group made it to Halifax today after 4 days of delays. According to WestJet's website, the next flight from Copenhagen to Halifax isn't until the weekend. And the village of Memramcook has passed a nuisance wildlife management policy, something the mayor says could be the first of its kind in the province. Maxime Bourgeois says it was passed by the village council at a special meeting Tuesday. He says it was created partly in reaction to a situation with a family of beavers last year that were killed after causing problems on municipal property. Bourgeois says he would like to see staff work harder to find solutions before wildlife becomes a nuisance.
6: So if we do have a certain area where we know there's floods every year because beavers will create dams, well, what can we do to mitigate the situation or to prevent the situation to happen in the first place? So it does encourage the municipality to be a bit more forward-thinking and preventing things or incidents before they happen.
2: The policy lays out guidelines to how village staff can deal with nuisance wildlife. It also empowers the CAO to make decisions about nuisance wildlife without the approval of council. Bourgeois says using lethal force should be a last resort. And that is the very latest CBC New Brunswick news for New Brunswick. Vanessa, back to you.
0: Thank you so much, Danielle.
2: You're welcome.
0: That is Danielle McCready in the newsroom this afternoon. Let's talk about the weather. As we know, it is hot out there. We are under a yellow heat warning. Currently, temperatures range from 21 degrees at Pointe La Pro. It feels like 25 with the humidity, to as high as 34 degrees in Miramichi. And once you factor in the humidity there, it feels like 39. Similar situation in other parts of the province. Tonight, we're expecting clear skies, fog patches. The wind's becoming light, lows 16 to 18, except a little cooler in the northwest and along the Fundy coast. This humidity, however, will stick with us. Tomorrow, mostly sunny, fog patches dissipating in the morning. Highs 29 to 33 degrees tomorrow. With the humidity, it will feel like 36 to 40 degrees. And that humidity sticking around through the weekend as well. Friday, a mix of sun and cloud, a chance of scattered showers and thunderstorms in the afternoon. Highs 29 to 33 with the humidity 36 to 40 degrees. Well, as you've been hearing through the day today, one of the most recognizable voices in Canadian journalism has gone silent. Veteran news anchor Lloyd Robertson has died at the age of 92. Robertson spent more than four decades delivering the news, both for CTV and here at the CBC. He anchored The National before moving to CTV in 1976, where he remained for 35 years. Colleagues are remembering Robertson today as a trusted journalist who helped set the standard for television news in Canada. For a closer look at the legacy of Lloyd Robertson, the CBC's Susan Ormiston spoke with Peter Mansbridge, CBC's former chief correspondent.
7: This was a guy who changed the face of television journalism in this country. When he started anchoring, news management across the board, didn't matter which network, looked at news anchors as announcers. Those were the, you know, the perfect pitch, the perfect pronunciations. Lloyd wanted news anchors to be looked at as journalists, of which he was one. And he succeeded. It took it, unfortunately, having to change networks. He left the CBC. But in that was the occasion where things changed. I mean, Lloyd's replacement was Peter Kent, and then Knowlton Nash, and then I was lucky enough to fill in after that. He actually changed the nature of television broadcasting in Canada.
8: Of course. Now, for a time, you were competitors. Did you have a rivalry, or what was your relationship with Lloyd?
7: We were friends. So the first program I did was 1970. It was a royal tour where Lloyd was anchoring for CBC Radio at that time. And I was a, you know, reporter in Churchill, Manitoba, doing the talkbacks with Lloyd. And we remained friends. In fact, the day I got the job as a chief correspondent of the CBC, the first person who called me was Lloyd Robertson.
8: Really?
7: You know, we shared a friendship and a rivalry. We're both from, you know, Lloyd was born and grew up here in Stratford, Ontario, where I live now. And we had some good laughs about Stratford. He started in the radio station here. They still remember him. I've already done a couple of interviews here in Stratford today, talking about Lloyd and the impact he's had.
8: Is there a particular moment or story that

Robertson. Robertson has died at the age of 92. His career spanned nearly a dozen federal elections, two Quebec referenda, and the September 11th attacks.

0: 18 minutes now before 6 o'clock. Well, yesterday on the show, we spoke with a scout leader from Quispam Sis who was stranded in Copenhagen with other leaders, some parents, and a group of 52 scouts. They attended a national jamboree and they expected to return home on Sunday, but those flights were canceled as a result of the WestJet strike. Now, a tentative agreement was reached between the airline and its flight attendants within 24 hours, but it still took a couple of days to rebook flights. And as of yesterday, the group expected everyone would return home at some point today. But that is not what has happened. And Crystal Cross's son is among those still waiting for a flight. Good afternoon.
1: Hi, how are you?
0: Well, I'm okay, Crystal. What is the latest update on your son's situation? He's still in Copenhagen, is that right?
1: They are still in Copenhagen. We do not have another flight at this point in time, so everything's up in the air.
0: Boy.
1: Not in the air.
0: When we checked in with this situation yesterday, it did look that everyone would be able to get home today at some point. So what happened between yesterday and today?
1: A lot actually has changed. So I got the call at 5 a.m. this morning telling me that his flight, because there's a group of five of them that were supposed to fly into Toronto and then to Halifax, that flight was overbooked by about 49 people. So his group of five that was supposed to come back that way no longer had a flight. And so they were stuck. So the other group of 14 is actually currently back in Halifax right now. So that's great for them. So then the next part was that they rebooked him and another child as two unaccompanied minors onto Iceland Air without parental consent, which also goes against scout policy. So that obviously had to come to a standstill and that wasn't allowed. So now currently they're back in a hotel with no flight at all right now.
0: With no flight at all. Okay, so they had to split everybody up into groups, but you can't send two unaccompanied minors through Iceland Air from a foreign country.
1: Without parental consent, I'm like shocked that they even tried to do that.
0: Okay, so, I mean, are you hopeful he'll be rebooked soon? What are your conversations like, either with the airline or what's happening on that front?
1: The conversations, I only had one with the airline, which they were passing the blame on to Scandinavian Air, which was the flight that got overbooked. So they were trying to push that all onto them, saying that's their problem now and they have to redo it. On the ground in Denmark with the leaders that are left there with them, they're still fighting with WestJet to try to get everything done. But we're being told stories. We're being told what we want to hear. It's just like dealing with a child. Like, you hear what you want to hear, even though it's not the truth. And so that's kind of where we stand right now, which is the frustrating part. Having your kid overseas for, 12 days to begin with was tough. But now we're on to day five of him not being home. So now he's feeling stressed and they're feeling stressed. And it's just unsettling feeling as a parent.
0: Oh, I can imagine. I mean, so some people have arrived back in Halifax. What's your sense, Crystal, of how many are still in Copenhagen at this point?
1: I'm under the understanding from New Brunswick alone, there's about 20 of them is my understanding.
0: Okay.
1: I asked my son today, but he only knows of the five for sure of his group. But there is more because there's also another three leaders that are with our leader. So we know that there is quite a few there. I just haven't got final numbers on them. They're exhausted. So today, once they left the airport this morning after being devastated, they kind of went back to the hotel to chill and to have a rest and get some laundry done. So, I mean, these kids packed in backpacks. They're scouts, so they packed in backpacks. So they don't have an abundance of clothes or things. So just trying to keep things positive with him, it's been rough.
0: We know it has been stressful, certainly for the scout leaders that are with the kids, exhausting, I'm sure, for the kids as well. What has it been like for you as a parent that you're not there, of course, to really, deal with the situation on the ground and are so far away?
1: You know what? I have full faith in the leaders that went with these kids. They are just fantastic humans. So, like, we are so thankful.

0: helpful for them. So that has made our ease easier with that. We have full trust in them and they're doing the right things. They have our kids in mind. It was a very hard morning for the leaders even coming back because they didn't want to leave the other kids behind with a leader. Like, it's very unsettling for them as well. They're very empathetic. This is not how we ever saw this happening, you know, when we booked this over a year ago.
1: Yeah. You mentioned the kids are tired. You know, what are your conversations with your son like? How is he handling all of this?
0: He's so ready to come home. Exhausted, just mentally. You know, they're not getting good sleeps because they don't know what's going on. They have to get up early for the airport just to find out, no, they can't. They've been switching hotels. I think they're back onto like their fourth hotel since they came back from the Jamboree. So they have to repack and remove. And then, you know, you can't check into a hotel until 4 o'clock. So a lot of up in the airs, a lot of things just not happening.
1: Yesterday, when we were speaking with one of the scout leaders, we heard that, you know, one of the leaders on this trip actually used a personal credit card to book 19 rooms, you know, and is hopeful that that will be, you know, reimbursed in some way. And I wonder, you know, has this become a financial burden as well for parents like yourself?
0: Absolutely. So this morning when I found this out, because again, the scouters had an extra amount of money that they had with them in case of emergencies and whatnot, but no one could perceive this happening to this degree. So this morning at 5:30, I'm on the phone teaching my son how to transfer money from his card to the credit card that we set up for him. Thankfully, we have that so that he has more money available because it's now on everyone's person to pay for whatever they want to do with the hopes of getting reimbursed from WestJet. But if WestJet's not taking responsibility now, then we really don't know.
1: Yeah. I mean, 4 extra days in Copenhagen can't be cheap, I wouldn't think.
0: No, not at all. With the Canadian dollar, the way that it is, just the exchange rates, how everything is, it's very pricey. It's very expensive. And then you also have the kids in the boredom, right? So like they want to be able to do things. It's just there's only so much money to go around. And now the parents and the scouters that are left are responsible for anything at this point in time.
1: Okay. So, I mean, what are your next steps at this point? Are you just waiting to see if you know, what kind of booking he's able to get?
0: Pretty much we're at the mercy of WestJet right now and hoping that they get these kids onto a flight so they can get them home. And as far as getting the money back, we'll have to fight that battle once it comes. Right now, our biggest concern is just getting these kids back, you know, back home.
1: So the focus
0: so
1: is really
0: have some normalcy.
1: Yeah, totally understand. So that is really the focus, is getting these kids home first, and you'll worry about what you need to do to seek reimbursement for all of these additional expenses after the fact.
0: Yeah, the accounting process can wait right now. It is. The main focus is getting these kids home, you know, making sure they stay safe and healthy because, you know, stress and anxieties are real. Then kids get sick. And that's a lot for, you know, one adult to look after these 4 boys right now and all of their worries and their own personal worries. And, you know, the leader who's there is not working right now. So like all of these things, it's just a big expense overall and a lot of worries. And trying to be positive for my kiddo when I talk to him on the phone and try to keep it up, even though I'm like dying inside.
1: Yeah. And you mentioned that you have, you know, a lot of respect and confidence in the leaders that are there with them, but it's got to be tough to be far away like this when something like this is happening.
0: It's not like you can get in the car and go drive and pick them up.
1: Nope.
0: Right. Like they got to Canadian soil, you know, we could drive. But they're literally across the ocean, so there's nothing we can do. It's an unsettling feeling for sure.
1: And you have no sense at this point whether he'll be home tomorrow. Hopefully.
0: I know when I just like went online, like anyone can do, and looked it up. The next WestJet flight's available for the direct to Halifax, which they had, is not until Sunday. That's still a long time away.
1: Oh boy. Okay. We certainly hope it's not going to be Sunday. Listen, thank you, Crystal, so much for the time. I really appreciate it. And I certainly hope that they're back well before then.
0: Me too.
1: All right. Take care.
0: All right. Thank you so much.
1: Bye-bye.
0: Bye.
1: Crystal Cross is the parent of a scout based in Quispamsis. Her son, Caleb, is 16 and is currently stranded in Copenhagen. Well, for some travelers, it is getting to an event that has proved difficult rather than coming back. Team Atlantic's senior women's tackle football team are competing nationally this week. Their flight to Saskatchewan was scheduled for Sunday. The

0: day the strike started. Now that trip has cost thousands of dollars more for the team to rebook flights. St. John's Jen Brown is one of the defensive coaches with Team Atlantic, and she spoke with the CBC's Katie Parsons yesterday.
1: So leading up to preparing to leave for Nationals, we were notified that the strike was looming, and then we needed to kind of consider what that looked like for us. Ultimately, we decided as a team that the most important thing was for us to get here, and that we were going to look at other options to make sure that we got here, and essentially we were not going to let the strike ruin our plans of getting back to Nationals. So essentially what we decided was, okay, let's look at some backup plans, which of course was booking another set of flights. And in doing that, we kind of still had to wait for the strike to happen or not to see what would happen with the original flight. So booking a second round of flights as a backup plan, mainly, of course, because again, our goal was still to make sure that we got here. So with that, it was about $27,000 more on top of our original costs to rebook this second line of flights.
2: $27,000 more. What does that cost mean for the players and staff members on your team?
1: Ultimately, we are a program, of course, that relies on our athletes to pay a player fee, which was already, you know, of course, with the cost of everything was already $3,200. And we try to keep our costs low. Like, we're not doing anything extravagant. This was, of course, our travel and accommodations and meals and practices and all of that to get here already. So that almost pretty close to doubled the fees for this $27,000 to now be added on to our players to absorb. So extremely unexpected, already expensive for us, for players, for athletes, for women, for this $3,200. And to see it pretty well doubled, of course, is a big cost for our players to absorb.
2: And WestJet has said that effective passengers will be refunded or reaccommodated as applicable. Do you know whether any players on your team have received refunds yet or have heard from WestJet?
1: I don't think anything has been communicated directly to our team yet. I know that our general manager will start making those calls, but I know it's even still a process to get a refund back, which is also crazy that, you know, all of this has happened, and then we're gonna have to work even harder to make sure that we do get our refund. I think we're in the refund class, but I honestly, that part I'm not even too sure of, but I know that it's not just a quick and easy solution. We still are gonna have to more phone calls, more conversations, more pleas, more stress added to us.
2: And that added stress, how is that coming into play with championships?
1: Yeah, I think that in the beginning stage, of course, everyone was stressed, like, you know, getting there. And then what does that look like? You know, if there's more delays, if there's any other cancellations, like we're on a tight timeline, the tournament is only a week long. So it was probably, I think, all stress leading up and then all of yesterday. But then we got here as a team, we've been together as a team since, and now we are ready. I think the girls are going to be able to channel that in and use that, you know, as motivation to continue to perform and compete at Nationals. It's a very resilient group of women that's only now going to fuel us even further.
0: Jen Brown is a defensive coach with Team Atlantic, speaking there with the CBC's Katie Parsons. And that is it for us for this evening. I'm Vanessa Vandervalk. We're going to leave you tonight with some music. The Festival Acadien is underway in Caraquet with tons of activities leading up to the 15th. And tonight, Drummondville's Kane is in town to play a show. This is Sur Ma Peau.

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1: These days, Canada is known for producing internationally recognized R&B talent like The Weeknd, Daniel Caesar, Justin Bieber. But before all of them, there was Glenn Lewis. And don't you He fought to pave the way for Canadian R&B, and he's here to tell you his story.
0: 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Your World Tonight is coming up next. Then in half an hour, it's As It Happens.
2: Hello, I'm Chris Howden. CTV anchor Sandy Rinaldo remembers her late colleague and friend, broadcasting legend Lloyd Robertson, who for decades spent his weeknights telling Canadians, quote, the kind of day it's been.
3: That means that we're taking very seriously Prime Minister Carney's challenge to his team to intensify the talks.
4: Ticking trade clock. Canadian negotiators are in Washington 2 weeks before major tariffs are set to hit billions of dollars worth of exports. The high stakes and mixed expectations about reaching a deal. This is Your World Tonight. I'm Tashauna Reed. Also on the program.
5: If the house burns, it burns. It's just stuff. Main thing is people don't get hurt. That's it.
6: All of our homes are safe. So that was a blessing. Unfortunately, for some people, it's not.
4: Heartbreak, relief, and acceptance. As wildfire ravages even more of British Columbia, more difficult conditions are in the forecast as help arrives from abroad. Time is running out for Canada to stave off a fresh round of massive U.S. tariffs. The White House is threatening 50% tariffs on a wide range of Canadian goods, totaling about 5% of exports to the U.S. Trade Minister Dominic LeBlanc is back in Washington for talks, but despite the critical deadline, Ottawa isn't saying much about when or even whether a deal might be reached. Kate McKenna reports.
7: How likely is it that you'll be able to fend those tariffs off?

0: We're in the middle of negotiations.
1: Canada's Prime Minister Mark Carney keeping his cards close to his chest over whether a flurry of activity from Canadian negotiators in Washington, D.C. will result in some kind of deal.
0: Minister LeBlanc, Janice Charette, who's our chief negotiator, are in Washington as Ambassador Wiseman, obviously there, in a series of meetings related to this. I'm very involved in this as well.
1: U.S.-Canada Trade Minister Dominic LeBlanc is on an open-ended trip. He arrived in Washington yesterday with no return ticket booked home as negotiators push to find a win for Canada ahead of an August 19th deadline before a new slate of punishing tariffs affecting some $28 billion in Canadian exports come into effect. But the Prime Minister said today Canada's goal is more ambitious. Negotiators are trying to find relief for all tariff-affected sectors, including steel, aluminum, auto, and lumber.
0: In terms of the scope of what Canada wants to move forward on, which is across all strategic sectors.
1: The Globe and Mail reported that negotiators were also discussing steel and aluminum export quotas, which could result in lower tariffs in those sectors. But two government sources say that does not accurately represent the trade discussions as they currently stand. This is the second week in a row that LeBlanc has been in Washington.
2: That means that we're taking very seriously Prime Minister Carney's challenge to his team to intensify the talks.
1: Flavio Volpe is the president of the Automotive Parts Manufacturers Association. He says he's optimistic that strides are being made.
2: American voices that are in these business sectors are almost unanimous in their support for a renewed Canada-U.S. relationship without barriers.
1: But so far, that hasn't made any difference. And as LeBlanc meets with people like Jay Timmons, the CEO of the U.S. National Association of Manufacturers, and Republican senators like Bill Hagerty and Kevin Cramer, it's unclear what, if anything, will move the needle.
3: We're up against, as a country, a very tough and unpredictable negotiator in President Trump.
1: Conservative U.S.-Canada relations critic Shuv Majumdar says it's been a year and a half with no resolution.
3: And when you think about the auto workers, lumber workers, steel workers, aluminum workers, all who are paying the price for this cost of waiting, I could imagine that urgency is the order of the day.
1: It's not clear yet if LeBlanc will meet on this trip with his counterpart, U.S. Trade Representative Jamison Greer, with the clock ticking until another round of tariffs is set to kick in. Kate McKenna, CBC News, Ottawa.
4: Hot, dry weather is making a bad situation in British Columbia worse. Wildfires have burned hundreds of homes to the ground. Thousands of people are displaced and thousands more on standby for evacuation. Jessica Chung has the latest.
5: Open flames surrounding Devin McMillan's ranch near Vernon left her family no choice but to let their 13 horses loose.
6: Okay, Jim, go! You lead the way, buddy. Come on.
7: It's the worst nightmare. You never want to turn your animals loose and just pray that they make it. And they had to do that.
5: McMillan's family was one of thousands that had to leave when the Bradley Creek fire doubled in size over the weekend.
7: They had 5 minutes to leave. My little girl, 6 years old, she couldn't even get her shoes on. That's how fast they had to grab their stuff. The fire was on their heels. It was kindling trees, carrying embers.
5: When the dust settled, her horses were safe, but McMillan was one of the hundreds who lost their home. Photos of the aftermath shows nothing but ash and debris where her house once stood.
7: Trying to stay strong over here. It's our family property. We have a big logging truck shop that, you know, my dad worked so hard his whole life to build and to provide for himself and our family.
5: The Bradley Creek fire has now grown to roughly 28 square kilometers, destroying around 230 properties. Across the province, more than 8,000 people have been evacuated, with another 7,000 told to be prepared to leave at a moment's notice. At the Pear Lake fire, the province's largest, 120 properties near Clinton have been impacted, and officials say that number is expected to climb.
8: We're probably talking about several hundred structures in total.
5: Colton Davies is the Thompson-Nicola Regional District Information Officer. He says they are in the process of contacting residents that have suffered losses.
8: It's difficult because people have been sitting and wondering, people calling to ask, did my home survive the fire or do I have anything to go home to? In some cases, you're explaining to them that their home was lost, which is heartbreaking.
5: But reinforcements are coming. Busloads of firefighters from Mexico arrived in Kamloops this morning and will be deployed to the Pear Lake fire. By the end of the week, more firefighters from Mexico and Australia are expected to land in BC and join the fight. In the meantime, smoke from the wildfires have spread across the province. As hot and dry conditions persist,

0: officials are expecting more fire starts this weekend. Jessica Chung, CBC News, Vancouver.
1: Tens of thousands of people in Washington state aren't being allowed to go home. A trio of wildfires near Spokane forced major evacuations earlier this week. The weather in the region has cooled off momentarily. But as Ina Sidhu tells us, state officials are warning residents to brace for more fire.
2: The initial stages of this was just in-the-street combat-level firefighting. I mean, it was a firestorm coming through.
3: In his 30-plus years on the job, Spokane County District 9 Fire Chief Matthew Vincey hasn't seen anything like this.
2: You know, we had multiple structures right on my own street that were lost. It's tough to see. Those are your neighbors. Those are your friends. Those are, people that you see every day. They lost everything.
3: The destruction is devastating. Neighborhoods wiped out. So far, officials say more than 700 structures, mostly homes, are destroyed. Anita Stokes lost the home she's lived in for over 30 years.
4: Most of the time I feel emotionless, just don't really believe this. Even though I've seen the ash, I mean, our house is just ashes now.
3: 65,000 people have been forced out, anxiously waiting to find out if what they left is still standing. Evacuation centers have been set up. A break in the heat and wind is finally giving firefighters the upper hand, allowing teams to get more water planes in the air and giving space for ground crews to build containment lines. But they're racing against the clock.
5: Come Friday, Saturday, Sunday, we're going to definitely have some hotter temperatures, some lower relative humidity, and the wind's going to increase. But tremendous amount of progress made in the last 24 hours.
3: Tom Stokesbury is part of the federal agency leading the response. He says the fires are now partially contained, but it's still a complex fight.
5: Yes, we are still in an active firefight here. Still have fire interior, still have heat. So we're not gonna sit down and take a break. We're gonna continue full force with what we're doing.
3: While the cause of the two fires is still under investigation, a 37-year-old man has been arrested for suspected arson in connection with the most destructive of the three. Fortunately, there are no reports of any injuries or death. The chief says 1,300 firefighters are working nonstop.
2: Every day we're making progress on the containment, getting the hot spots taken care of, and getting ready to go to the next phase of this. Really,
3: the next phase would be allowing people back home once conditions are safe. Ina Sidhu, CBC News, Spokane, Washington.
1: Austria has recorded its all-time hottest temperature for the second day in a row. Bad Deutsch-Altenburg in eastern Austria set the mark today. The new record now stands at 41.2 degrees. The previous record was only in place a matter of hours. On Tuesday, Vienna hit a record 40.8 degrees. Coming up, election look ahead. Several states choose their candidates for the upcoming U.S. midterms. What the heated races could tell us about what to expect this fall. Plus, the young tennis star from the Philippines playing at the Canadian Open and getting a lot of attention. And later, we'll have this story.
6: It weighs 4,000 kilograms and is roughly the size of a school bus. Or it was. A part of a SpaceX Falcon 9 rocket has smashed into the moon after deviating off course.
7: It's not going to affect us here on Earth. But like space debris in general, like space is getting more and more crowded. We should absolutely worry about it.
6: I'm Sarah Levitt in Montreal. Later on Your World Tonight, how a lack of newer regulations in space is worrying experts with more and more junk flying around.
1: Winnipeg will be the new home of Canada's Biomedical Countermeasures Laboratory. The Canadian government is developing the lab to better respond to biological threats and pandemics. It will study microbes and pathogens that cause serious or deadly diseases. Dr. Keith Folk is head of the Medical Microbiology and Infectious Diseases Department at the University of Manitoba. He says the new lab will produce experimental vaccines, treatments, and tests.
8: The gap is in producing high-quality test vaccines and therapeutics that go on for further testing. And then you can go ahead with a single product and then engage a larger-scale manufacturer.
1: It's expected to be completed in 2033.

0: a divisive election among Democrats, a narrow victory in Michigan. Add them together, and you get a sense of what the midterm battles between Democrats and Republicans could look like this fall in the U.S. primaries. Tom Perry reports from Washington.
1: Please join me in welcoming Abdullah Saeed!
2: A race that wrapped up yesterday wasn't officially decided until today. Democratic primary voters choosing Abdul El-Sayed to carry the party's banner in a crucial Senate race this November.
3: And what we showed is that the power of our many is greater than the power of their money.
2: El-Sayed, a progressive, narrowly defeated Haley Stevens, a member of Congress since 2019, who was backed by top figures in the Democratic Party and whose campaign received more than $50 million in support from outside political action committees, including AIPAC, the pro-Israel lobby. El-Sayed campaigned as a staunch critic of Israel and its war in Gaza and pledged to work on cutting U.S. military support for the Jewish state. El-Sayed promising as well to fight for campaign finance reform and Medicare for all of it making him a target for Republicans who portrayed him as a threat.
4: Abdulrahman Mohammed El-Sayed, the most radical Senate candidate in America.
2: El-Sayed's Republican opponent, Mike Rogers, calls him a fanatic and an extremist.
5: The whole country is looking at us here in Michigan. They're looking at you. And they're hoping we do everything that we can do together to make sure that we stop this in its tracks.
2: For Democrats who hope to take control of the House of Representatives and even the Senate in this year's midterm elections, the fear is voters could be put off by candidates seen as too progressive. But Matt Duss, a former foreign policy advisor to Senator Bernie Sanders, a leading figure in progressive politics, says Democratic voters in this case were ready to take a chance.
6: I think there's a growing number of Democrats who want the party to go in a different direction, to be bolder, to take a stronger position in favor of human rights, in favor of workers' rights, to challenge the dominance of money and wealth in our political system. And I think Abdul El-Sayed very, very capably spoke to all those concerns.
2: Democrats will find out in November if their strategy pays off. In the meantime, the attacks against their newly elected candidate in Michigan have already begun, with U.S. President Donald Trump today posting on social media calling El-Sayed a communist loser who hates Jews and Israel. Tom Perry, CBC News, Washington.
0: Russian drones and missiles slammed Ukraine's capital overnight, killing at least 17 and injuring dozens more. It is the latest in an intensifying onslaught of Russian attacks, which Ukrainian officials say they can no longer stop. A critical shortage of air defense systems driven by delays in deliveries is leaving Ukraine's skies exposed. Nala Ayed reports.
7: In a summer full of terrible nights, this for Kyiv was one of the worst. Just after midnight, a barrage of Russian missiles. Ukrainian forces conceded they couldn't stop a single one. On the ground, huge flames and clouds of smoke invaded the horizon. At least 17 people were killed and dozens injured. The targets included warehouses and a railway station. Victims' bodies lay on the platform right where they fell, only to be retrieved in daylight. Ukrainian President Volodymyr Zelensky said those lives could have been saved if Kyiv had the missile interceptors he'd repeatedly asked for. At a meeting with his Security and Defense Council today, Zelensky said, "We made it through a difficult winter. Today," he said, "we're facing a clear shortage." The shortage of American-made Patriot missiles, crucial for countering the Russian ballistic missiles coming at Ukraine with increasing frequency, is partly blamed on the ongoing conflict in Iran.
8: We have not agreed to that. We're talking about it.
7: And last month, the U.S. president walked back a suggestion he may support Ukraine making Patriots in Ukraine. Ukraine has been bringing the war closer to Russian cities with more drone attacks. But Russia is clearly exploiting Ukraine's vulnerability, says Natia Seskuria, a senior research fellow with the Royal United Services Institute.
9: The ballistic missile attacks is one area where Russia has a significant advantage. And unfortunately, it's not just critical infrastructure, but it is affecting ordinary Ukrainian citizens that are being killed as a result of these attacks.
1: Drone hit the roof.
7: And civilians are keenly aware of the escalation.
1: It was so scary, I must say. This was my scariest night during the 5 years.
7: Zelensky has sought to highlight the threat to Ukrainian civilians, releasing on Tuesday footage of a drone appearing to follow a vegetable vendor before exploding, causing him serious injuries. It's terrifying, of course, says the man identified only as Yuri. Really terrifying. An already terrifying conflict taking yet another dangerous turn. Nahla Ayed, CBC News, London.
0: Some of the best tennis players in the world are in Toronto and Montreal right now playing in the Canadian Open. And one in particular is getting a lot of buzz. She's not a top seed. She's not Canadian. But as Sheehan Desjardins tells us, 21-year-old Alexandra Ayala is already setting records.
10: Let's go!
11: The so-called Ayala effect has hit Toronto.
10: Of course, Filipino! Come on, let's go, Alex. Let's go, Alex.
12: Really a good player.
13: And they love Alex Ayala also.
12: Yeah, she's really great.
11: All ready to cheer on rising tennis icon Alexandra Ayala playing on Canadian soil.
10: Let's go, Alex!
11: This fan sporting the Philippines national colors for the match, red, white, blue, and yellow.
13: I'm a huge, big tennis fan, but of course, the story of the day is watching Alex Ayala play because I'm Filipino and we cherish her a lot.
11: On Monday, Ayala became the first tennis player from the Philippines to win a WTA Tour level singles title at the Washington Open. Yeah! Not only is Ayala breaking boundaries, she's garnering global recognition and selling out tournaments.
14: As soon as we put up her match, second on Wednesday night, her fan base just lit up the lines. It sold out so quickly, we couldn't believe it.
11: Carl Hale is the tournament director for the National Bank Open in Toronto, Canada's biggest tennis tournament and one of the most prestigious on the WTA Tour.
14: We've never really seen it before this early in the tournament where a player has so much enthusiasm, especially from a community. Usually it's hundreds of fans or a couple hundred fans. This is thousands of fans coming out.
11: Greeting her in hordes this week when she arrived at the stadium, a growing fan base looking for autographs, hoping to catch a glimpse.
15: I'm really very excited to see and experience the atmosphere.
11: Ayala told reporters during a pre-tournament press conference on Tuesday.
15: It's nice to see, you know, that the Filipino community is really showing up and they're enjoying tennis and you know, hopefully it will help grow the sport as well. And, you know, in the end, give them, you know, something, a new experience and a joyful experience.
11: The hype, not a surprise to former Canadian Olympic tennis player Patricia Hiboule.
16: She's quick, she's feisty, she's got great court sense, she's courageous, and really she has it all.
11: Off the court, too.
16: She's refreshing, right? I mean, anytime, you know, she's cute, she's bubbly, she's, you know, approachable, very marketable, obviously.
11: And already inspiring another generation of players, like 7-year-old Noah Batista Cruz, who wants to be just like her.
17: To me, she's the best player ever.
11: And bringing together not just sports lovers, but a community too.
18: Go, Alex! Go, Alex, go Team Philippines!
11: Sheehan Desjardins, CBC News, Toronto.
0: Prime Minister Mark Carney added his voice to those criticizing FIFA's president for an ill-fated plan to sell off financial stakes in the World Cup. Carney says he has no confidence in Gianni Infantino.
19: I've run a few organizations in my time. The idea that proper governance is not to disclose to your closest advisors, your chief operating officer, your fellow board members, something of consequence that you're even considering, let alone proposing, that's fatal, should be fatal.
0: Gianni Infantino is in Morocco holding crisis meetings as he tries to keep his job as FIFA president.

0: president. Continental and national governing bodies have called for Infantino to resign. You are listening to Your World Tonight from CBC News. I'm Tashauna Reed. You can hear Your World Tonight on the CBC News app or wherever you get your podcasts. Seven belugas from a shuttered Ontario theme park have arrived at their new home in San Antonio, Texas. Marineland was once a mainstay in the Niagara Falls region, but it has been closed since 2024. Nine whales from Marineland are now at the SeaWorld in San Antonio, but 17 belugas remain at the shuttered park awaiting transfer. There are also four dolphins and hundreds of deer still there. Thousands of man-made objects are scattered on the moon. This morning, a SpaceX rocket part added to that lunar litter when it smashed into the moon's surface. The impact was as forceful as 3 tons of TNT and likely left a massive crater. Sarah Levitt on the increasing amount of space junk and how it could cause damage, not just in orbit, but also on Earth.
1: Ignition. And
2: the SpaceX Falcon 9 rocket was launched in January 2025. As parts shed off, the company noted there was going to be a problem. A 4,000-kilogram chunk from the rocket, about the size of a school bus, ended up going off orbit. Its new accidental trajectory? The moon, which it hit early this morning.
3: We can sort of look at the moon before and after.
2: Matt Bothwell says there is a plus side to the crash, researching its effect. He's an astronomer at the University of Cambridge.
3: This is like quite a rare chance to do more of a controlled experiment because it's quite a rare opportunity that we know exactly how big this thing is and how fast it's going and exactly where it's going to land.
2: But scientists will have to wait to see what happened. Satellites detected changes in the light and may have captured photos, but the information could take days to process. NASA says it will also collect data to help refine tracking debris.
4: You need a bit more coordination and a bit more governance out there in deep space, and it's just been kind of a wild west.
2: Jonathan McDowell says the crash has highlighted a patchwork of regulations with loose oversight when it comes to space debris. He's an astrophysicist with the Center for Space Environmentalism.
4: As human activity around the moon is set to increase dramatically, we've realized that actually this isn't a good thing to be doing, hitting the moon with our junk.
2: But it's not just about hitting the moon. There's Earth to worry about, too. Space launches happen more and more often, mainly through private companies. There's also an estimated 18,000 active satellites circling the planet, leading to a whole lot of space junk. Normally, parts fall back into the atmosphere and burn up or land in water. But that's not always the case.
5: Please tell me if you find space debris, because I want to know about it.
2: Samantha Lawler is an astronomy professor at the University of Regina. 2 years ago, she was called to a farm outside the city when the owner discovered what he thought may be space debris in his field. The 2-meter-wide piece of burnt metal was identified as part of a SpaceX rocket.
5: Regulations that we have in place were made for the space race era, the Apollo space race era. The rules apply to governments. It's not clear how they apply to private companies, which is the majority of satellites that are being launched today.
2: And as more and more rockets and satellites are launched into space, experts say updated regulations are needed now more than ever. Sarah Levitt, CBC News, Montreal.
0: And finally.
6: Good evening. Lloyd Robertson for CBC News.
0: A comforting voice in millions of Canadian living rooms for more than 4 decades. Lloyd Robertson died yesterday evening at the age of 92. He anchored the flagship news programs at CBC Television and CTV and mentored many journalists along the way. Former CBC News chief correspondent Peter Mansbridge told CBC News Network earlier today about working his first live news special in 1975 and the support he received from Robertson.
7: Before we went on air, he went to the trouble of seeking me out, talking to me, ensuring that I was calm and cool, and letting me know that, he'd be kind of looking after me from the anchor booth, and he did, and he always did.
0: Lisa LaFlamme replaced Robertson as CTV national anchor when he retired in 2011. She says he always claimed to be the first one who spotted her when she was a local host for CTV in Kitchener, Ontario, and pushed to have her work with him on the national side.
8: From that moment on, my

0: life changed because of Lloyd Roberts. And I became a better journalist and also just a better human being, because Lloyd was all of those things. He was about the news and about the fairness of it, but he was also about the humanity of it. And I just have so much to be grateful for that he's been such a part of my life.
1: Carleton University awarded Robertson an honorary Doctor of Laws in 2015. Here is what he told students as he ended his commencement address.
2: And remember, we're all on borrowed time. You shouldn't take anything for granted, not even tomorrow. Think of the old hit by a bus rule. Would I regret spending my life this way if I were to get hit by a bus next week or next year? And does this path lead to a life I'd be happy with if I don't get hit by a bus?
1: Thanks for being with us. This has been Your World Tonight for Wednesday, August 5th. I'm Tashauna Reed. Good night.

0: This is CBC News serving the Maritimes. Good evening, I'm Cassie Williams. Some members of a group of scouts from the Maritimes who are stranded in Copenhagen due to the WestJet strike have hit another snag in their journey home. One of the groups of scouts thought they'd finally secured a ride home this morning, but found out the flight was overbooked when they arrived at the airport. Some members, though, were able to make it back to the Maritimes over the last 2 days. PEI's official opposition says the government is wasting time and millions of dollars on private MRIs and needs to invest in public imaging services on PEI instead. Yesterday, the provincial government announced a new partnership with a private clinic, the Summerside Diagnostic Imaging Center. It did not disclose the cost. New Brunswick's Social Workers Union says its members are dealing with more calls about children and youth and feeling pressure to intervene more often. That's according to the union president, who says there aren't enough workers to meet the growing demand. A water main break this morning in Lewisburg, Cape Breton, has that community under a boil water order. A CBRM spokesperson says the boil order will stay in effect until it can be confirmed that there is no bacteria in the water. Meanwhile, there is also a boil order in place for some people in the Dieppe, New Brunswick area. A water main break is causing water quality problems there as well for customers in the 200 block of Acadie Avenue. They are also under a boil water order. And I will have more news coming up at 7 o'clock.
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3: 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We've known for a while now that reading has been on the decline, but a recent article says reading is in danger of disappearing entirely. What does it mean to enter an era of post-literacy?
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4: Hello, I'm Rebecca Zandbergen, sitting in for Neil Coaxall.
5: Good evening, I'm Chris Howden. This is As It Happens. Tonight,
4: protection detail. Five UN special rapporteurs urge the Canadian government to do more to protect Sikh activist Maninder Singh and his family amid credible threats to his life. But he tells us that so far, nothing has changed.
5: Hard news. Veteran Canadian broadcaster Lloyd Robertson has died at 92. Fellow CTV anchor and friend Sandy Ronaldo says he was a comfort to Canada in its darkest moments.
4: Completely gutted, the mayor of St. Catharines, Ontario, tells us flooding has devastated his city and his own home, and cleaning up the mess will require a lot of help.
5: Over the influence. Canada's brand new Foreign Influence Office is not designed to put an end to interference from outside. So we'll ask its new commissioner to clarify what it is designed to do.
4: Rally Round, a Tennis Canada organizer, tells us he expects the Filipino community to show up for star Alexandra Iwala at the Canadian Open tonight. He says he hasn't seen hype like this for a Filipino athlete since Manny Pacquiao.
5: And watch your back. A new study suggests that sitting up straight could make your mood and your decision-making better, establishing once and for all that you're no slouch. As it happens, the Wednesday edition, radio that helps you move on to greener pastures.

0: UN human rights advocates are calling on the Canadian government to do more to protect a Sikh separatist leader in BC. In a June letter released publicly this week, the five special rapporteurs on human rights urged Ottawa to, in their words, take all feasible measures to protect Sikh Federation spokesperson Maninder Singh and his family. And despite having weeks to respond, the government hasn't. The rapporteur's letter points out that Canadian officials have warned Mr. Singh about numerous plots against him since his close friend and political ally, Hardeep Singh Nijjar, was assassinated in Surrey, BC in 2023. Speaking in the House of Commons at the time, then Prime Minister Justin Trudeau referred to, quote, credible allegations of a potential link between agents of the government of India and the killing. We reached Maninder Singh in Surrey.
1: Mr. Singh, as far as you know, is the Canadian government acting on this letter at all?
2: I would have to say no at this moment. I don't have any contact with anyone from the Canadian government on this issue. And we haven't seen any formal response on the United Nations website either. And Canada has responded to previous asks from the United Nations on other letters on other issues and have reacted pretty quickly on those. So not responding for over 2 months to this letter, it kind of begs the question as to why the coziness with India at the moment, maybe not wanting to disrupt that relationship. And all those things have to come to mind when there's an issue of somebody on Canadian soil that might be killed and the government responsible for that individual's safety and the safety of the country is not responding to the United Nations.
1: Just to reiterate, you have heard nothing from the Canadian government about the rapporteur's letter?
2: Yes, I've heard nothing from them formally or even from any other channel.
1: The letter says Canadian officials have warned you about assassination plots four times since 2022. Do these warnings come with any kind of increased protection for you and your family? What happens when they give you these warnings?
2: The duty to warn process is actually exactly what it kind of says it is. It's a duty to warn, and there's actually no formal protocol, no structure, no supports that actually come along with it. For example, the first duty to warn I received was in July of 2022 alongside Mr. Hardeep Singh Nijjar. 11 months later, he was assassinated. So the seriousness of these warnings are definitely there when you receive them. And there's never support or any type of protection that kind of comes into play. It's basically just the warning itself. And then you're kind of left on your own after that. So if we look at this issue beyond just one family, one individual, or one community, it's a huge issue for Canadians in general. With foreign interference and all the other things that India is doing here. So I think there's two levels of the protection. And the bigger question actually is how is Canada protecting its own sovereignty and its democratic institutions, which India continues to violate?
1: You say it's India. How confident are you that India is behind these threats?
2: I think I have no doubt in my mind. And there's several reasons for that. But the biggest one is that I've never received any type of threat or extortion or, you know, I don't have a criminal record. I've never even been spoken to by police about anything criminal in my entire life. I'm born and raised in Canada. The thing that I do is I am a political activist for the formation of Khalistan. And that's the core element where I believe it's India is because July of 2022, we received the first warning. And 11 months later, a dear friend of mine and a community leader, Mr. Nijjar, was killed. And every time after that, I've received the warning, as is mentioned in the United Nations letter as well, is when I've increased my activity for the Sikh community, especially at the United Nations during the Human Rights Council, speaking out against India, making statements in the General Assembly and speaking to media at the international level about India's poor human rights record. And it's always been just before or just after attending the UN where I've received those warnings. And that's what's kind of prompted this letter from the UN as well.
1: You know, there might be people listening today who are wondering, you know, Canadians hearing your call for a Sikh homeland as a foreign dispute is not something that should be brought here, especially if it leads to violence here in Canada. That whole debate should be left somewhere else. What do you make of that sort of conversation that it doesn't belong here in Canada?
2: I would say, to be more precise, this conflict is a foreign interference and transnational repression issue, and not just something that would be referred to, quote unquote, as a foreign conflict being brought to Canada. And we have a Charter of Rights, and we can't pick and choose where freedom of expression and speech, and that's a slippery slope if we go down that road. We've seen other countries target media personnel, journalists, and go into other countries and kill them as well for political views or differing views. We should be able to have wholesome conversations and disagree at the end of the day, but I would actually

0: refer back to the Hogue Commission, this is not to me an issue of just me, myself, or my family, or the Sikh community. This is a Canada-wide issue when, you know, the Hogue Commission for Foreign Interference is saying that India is the number two actor when it comes to foreign interference behind China in Canada, and that includes its democratic processes, its democratic institutions, its electoral processes, right from the nomination right to leadership races, and all of that is within the Hogue Commission's report. That this is a much broader issue than just the Sikh community.
1: What ultimately then do you want to see from the Canadian government? How would you like the government to respond to the letter and do to make your family feel safe?
0: I think it goes back to making all Canadians feel safe. Like I live in this country, I'm born and raised here. I'm not asking for individual protection. I don't think any Canadian or any person should have to ask for that living in a country like we live in today. I think that should just be automatic. And I think if we want to look at my family or me as an individual, I think we have to look across the board at all those people that have been extorted, all the murders that have happened, Hardeep Singh Nijjar's political assassination. So I think I have to go beyond just myself, that if I look at, hey, give me security personnel, no, I want the actual issue dealt with at its root cause, which is why is India being allowed to operate this way? Why are they interfering in our democratic processes? Why are they spreading misinformation and disinformation amongst communities to polarize them? And all of that is on the record. So I would still go back to that I'm not looking for anything personal. Canada's borders need to be more secure. Canadian society needs to be secure from countries like India that want to violate Canada's sovereignty and its democratic institutions.
1: The Indian government has denied any involvement in Mr. Nijjar's killing. It has not responded to the rapporteur's letter about the threats against you. Is there anything you could hear from Modi's government that would reassure you things are changing?
0: No, I don't think so. I think the way they operate, it would be a false hope. And I think it would be a dangerous false hope for individuals like myself to trust anything that's coming from there. And I think their words would just be hollow. Like they've deny is what they've doubled down on since June of 2023 when this whole saga started. And these types of attitudes, I don't think we can trust what India is saying, no matter what they say.
1: Maninder Singh, I appreciate you making time for us today. Thank you for this.
0: Thank you so much.
2: Maninder Singh is the spokesperson for the Sikh Federation. We reached him in Surrey, BC. We requested comment from Global Affairs Canada, and they acknowledged our request but did not provide a statement before we went to air. We also contacted India's High Commission in Canada, but we didn't hear back before airtime.

0: And that's the kind of day it's been. And that's the kind of day it's been. This Thursday, September the 1st, for all of us at CTV News.
1: The unmistakable voice of Lloyd Robertson signing off from CTV National News for the last time in 2011. For decades, the Stratford, Ontario-born journalist brought the news to Canadians' living rooms, earning a reputation as one of the country's most trusted voices. His longevity as a national TV news anchor is unsurpassed in both Canada and the United States. Lloyd Robertson died yesterday. He was 92. He worked at the CBC for 22 years, starting in 1954, but left for CTV in 1976 because he believed TV anchors should be able to do more than simply read the news. He thought they should be able to report as well. At that network, he covered crucial stories, including the fall of the Berlin Wall, the Montreal Massacre, the 9/11 attacks, and many, many more. Sandy Rinaldo is the anchor of CTV National News at 5:30 and a longtime colleague and friend of Lloyd Robertson. We reached her in Bracebridge, Ontario.
2: Sandy, many Canadians will remember, of course, that iconic sign-off. What was it like to hear it today?
3: I had a hard time sleeping last night after I heard the news that Lloyd was gone. And, I've been speaking to colleagues most of the day, so I've had a chance to process a bit more and reflect a bit more. And, it makes me smile because I am constantly reminded of how large a part Lloyd played in my life. We, have known each other, knew each other. I'm not accustomed to speaking about him in the past tense yet, but, we've been in each other's lives for 50 years.
2: Because he started at CTV and you were already there working as a producer, right? And what was it like when he walked in the door?
3: Well, it's interesting because there were rumors circulating that something big was

going to happen. And Don Cameron, who was then vice president of news, you know, was smiling like the cat who'd just eaten the fish. And he couldn't wait to share the information, but wasn't going to let it out until it was definitely the time for him to release it publicly. And so I was

0: CBC was appointment television for me, so I'd watched him over the years when he anchored The National. And here he was coming to CTV, and it was a huge moment for us because we were really the little upstart. CTV News was a little upstart at that time in the 60s. And with Lloyd came huge credibility and standing, and it really put the news organization, put us on a footing with CBC, and certainly surpassed, if I may say, humbly, CBC News with Lloyd at the helm. It was a banner moment that changed everything.
1: The story goes he left CBC because he wanted to do reporting, and CBC yes. said, no, that's not the anchor's job. And CTV yes. had said, okay, we'll let you be the anchor and you can also report. Why was that an important moment in his career?
0: Way back then in the 60s and 70s, the anchors were essentially there to just read whatever copy was put in front of them. And Lloyd was a journalist. He was a thinker. He was a man of the people, and he also wanted to be engaged, intrinsically involved in the decision-making. And I know things have changed at CBC. I think perhaps Lloyd's departure was the turning point, but he came over to CTV and became not just chief anchor, but senior news editor as well, and was very instrumental in the decisions and the selections, the story selections, every single day. And he had his hand in there.
1: What did you learn from Lloyd over the years?
0: He was the consummate diplomat. He represented CTV National News. So when he went out to speak to organizations and to groups, he was very much the man who represented the organization. And what comes with that is a huge responsibility, but also a keen understanding that you're not just speaking to your peers, your contemporaries, but you're also speaking to the audience that puts its trust in us. And for me, that's been a valuable lesson going forward. I always hold that concept steadfast when I'm out there as well.
1: When you look back at your time working with Lloyd, is there one story that takes you back that you really hold up as a memory you'll always hold dear?
0: There are many. I mean, certainly with his live specials coverage, there was no one who could touch him. His brain was like a filing cabinet full of files that he could pull out willy-nilly. But the standout for me was the morning of 9/11. I was a guest panelist on Canada AM when the plane struck the World Trade Tower. We knew something was happening. Lloyd was called immediately, and we filled on air until he arrived at the studio, which was about 9:45, not too long afterwards. And I felt a huge sigh of relief that it was Lloyd who was going to be there at the anchor desk. And it stretched on for more than 14, 15, 16 hours until he signed off for the night. I felt good because I also grew up watching Walter Cronkite on CBS News. And to me, he was the consummate anchor. And Lloyd was our Walter Cronkite. It was Lloyd you turned into to hear the bad news from. It was Lloyd you turned into to hear the good news. And he was there. And he, even though it was a horrible day, a terrible day, he made it easier for us to watch because he was the calming father, grandfather, uncle, who talked us through what was going on and made us think, well, maybe things will eventually settle and be okay. That's the memory I that stays with me.
1: You know, we've talked a lot about the kind of professional colleague he was, but I know he was a dear friend as well. What will you miss about him?
0: I'll miss the fact that he was the kind of person who looked in the face and made you feel that you're the most important person in the world to him. And I know that that's a rare thing to happen in this business. In particular, I tell the story of how the years that he anchored Monday to Friday and I was Saturday and Sunday, people would say they tuned into CTV News to watch Lloyd and Sandy. And viewers would often comment that they thought we were actually married. We were kind of Mr. and Mrs. CTV News. And I love that because what it speaks to is the fact that Lloyd was able to reach out and mean something to people who would tune in and watch him work. The camera doesn't lie. And so what you saw with Lloyd on camera is what it was like behind the scenes. A wonderful, lovely, genuine human being who really

0: cared about the people he worked with.
1: Sandy, my condolences. Thank you so much for spending this time with us today.
0: Thank you for calling me too and have me talk about Lloyd. This has been good for me as well too. I need to talk about him. It helps. So thank you.
2: Sandy Rinaldo is the anchor of CTV National News at 5:30. She's in Bracebridge, Ontario.

0: It's Ayala's magical moment. The moment she has dreamt of. A first ever tour title delivered in DC. 500 glory for this magical young Filipina.
1: That was the sound earlier this week as Alexandra Ayala won the Washington, D.C. Open, making her the first person from the Philippines to win a Women's Tennis Association singles title. And that was just the latest victory in a stunning run that has made the 21-year-old a national hero. As we go to air, Alexandra Ayala is preparing for her opening match in Toronto's National Bank Open. The Canadian Leila Fernandez is playing as well, and her maternal grandparents are from the Philippines. So as you might imagine, the city's Filipino tennis fans are buzzing. And thanks to Jason Maglante, the tournament has something special planned. Jason is the National Bank Open's Senior Director of Ticket Sales, and we reached him in Toronto ahead of this evening's matches.
2: Jason, what's the mood like over there?
3: After that sound clip, it's pretty much the same. A lot of chills, high energy, anticipation, excitement, pride, and joy and happiness to have Alex Ayala playing tonight in Toronto.
2: Yeah, you've got some Filipino roots yourself, so maybe you're feeling some of this pride.
3: You know, personally, yes, I do. It's one of those things where you just got to go with the joy and happiness to see some of Filipino athletes do what they do in the global stage. It's a very rare occasion. I believe the only time we've had such a global superstar, Manny Pacquiao, the boxer, and sort of Alex is getting to that height as well.
2: And what does it mean for the people in the stands watching to have sort of a superstar in their midst playing tennis, no less?
3: Well, you know, it's a great point. It's sort of surreal. You know, based on the commentary of the DC Championship, you know, what dreams are made of, I think for a lot of Filipinos around the world and Canadian Filipinos, just to see and to be able to witness Alex on court live is something truly special. But I would also want to mention, you know, we can't forget our hometown girl, Leila Annie Fernandez. You know, she's half Filipino as well. And, you know, lightning strikes in a bottle very rarely. And to have both these young athletes and tennis players on court tonight is very special for the Filipino community, for sure.
2: And how sought after were tonight's tickets?
3: You know, when we found out about the draw Friday night and sort of when we made the press release and having Alex, knowing Alex is going to play on Wednesday night along with Leila, I mean, I can't even tell you. I don't think my phone rings so much. I mean, no one really calls anybody anymore. It's only text messages, but it was both going at once and sort of our sales team here and the service team here at Tennis Canada, we just couldn't keep up. The demand was so high and some of our guys were here till midnight Friday night and here early morning Saturday, just trying to get people into the stadium and buy their tickets.
2: Yeah. So what are you doing differently knowing that this has been the response?
3: We haven't felt something like this, truthfully speaking, since Serena Williams announced her retirement in 2022. We have sold out sessions before, but this is a different type of energy. And so we're definitely prepared and we're definitely excited to welcome people at SoBe Stadium.
2: Prepared how? Like, what were you preparing for? What were you hoping would happen?
3: It's a good question. Deepening our engagement with the Filipino community in Toronto. I had conversations about 30 days in advance to the event with the Consulate General here in Toronto. Obviously, you know, our marketing strategies and tactically how we're going to promote Alex. And sort of if we had to, you know, hold seats back or look at ways to really understand sort of the impact of the potential capacity issues we might have if this popularity was going to surge like it did today.
2: And then she wins a singles title earlier this week in Washington. I mean, your phone must have just blew up like crazy.
3: Rebecca, like I said, no one calls anybody anymore. But I got to say, my phone just kept ringing and ringing and ringing. You know, first cousins, second cousins, friends, family, they all wanted to experience it. And I'll say this, it's not just tennis fans. Like these are just people in my social circle that don't even follow tennis. And so they're so curious about the story and sort of the hope and joy that she brings to the community. Is definitely impactful.
2: They were hoping for a deal. Were they on a ticket?
3: Yeah. Let's keep that secret.
2: And so what's on offer tonight? I know you've got some special cuisine even that you're offering folks.
3: it was a good quick conversation, but you know, credit to our food and beverage team here, Jared Rankin and sort of Chef Ash and Peter Higley from Recipe and Marigolds and Onions. We were talking about sort of what can we make the fan experience a little bit more, you know, Filipino per se on site. And so they're creating a dish on site, the adobo chicken, which is available now in the food courtyard. And so I've had a taste of it. It's not as good as my mother's, but I will say it definitely passes the buck. It's very good. It is a very good dish.
2: You know, I've seen a lot about the signs that have been at all the other matches about Filipino this and Filipino that, and we're so proud. What kinds of signs are you expecting to see tonight?
3: Oh, you know, fans are going to be cheering for them both. We have flags. We've got everything under the sun. We love you. Mahal kita, which means, you know, I love you in Filipino, Tagalog. It's you're going to see a lot of that tonight. It's pretty, the energy is pretty exciting.
2: And if they win, if one of them wins, if they both win?
3: well, then we're going to have a meeting tonight at midnight to really figure out sort of how we're going to manage again. But, you know, I have faith in my team. And so we're already anticipating a big win with Annie, hopefully, fingers crossed. And Alex is playing really, really well, obviously coming off a win in D.C. You know, being part of staff, you can't really cheer too much about who, but we have our favorites, but we're well prepared. And then, you know, the draw just opens up for them. And if they can really put on a good show tonight and go deep in the tournament, you know, this place will be rocking for the next 2 weeks.
2: Yeah. Well, Jason, it sounds like you're going to have a ton of fun tonight. Thank you so much for carving out some time for us. I appreciate it.
3: Rebecca, thank you for the call. Thanks for having me.
1: Jason McGlante is the National Bank Open's Senior Director of Ticket Sales. We reached him in Toronto earlier today.

0: The young people are having a wonderful time at the party. But who's that on her own over there, sagging limply in the armchair?
1: Oh, yes. Here is Adrieline. Adrieline, who usually sits all alone, slumped in her chair in the corner. Adrieline knows that for some reason she doesn't fit into the picture, but she doesn't know why.
0: Whatever could be the matter with Adrieline? Does everyone hate her because her name is Adrieline? Partly, but there's another reason. And later, when Adrieline looks in the mirror, her mirror image rips her a new one.
2: Do you want to see how you really look, Adrieline? This is it. Your head pokes forward, your shoulders slump, your stomach. Well, take a look.
1: Yes, Adrieline, like a lot of boys and girls, your posture is your problem. What are you going to do about it?
0: The narrator is furious with and disgusted by Adrieline. And he's right to be. Her posture is physically and spiritually nauseating. That's from a 1953 short film entitled Health, Your Posture. Obviously, it's a little dated, but a brand new study suggests that Adrieline's posture is deplorable. Not only may it be impairing her decision-making, but her slouchiness may lead to grouchiness. That is a good health mnemonic for you to repeat to yourself for the rest of the night and week and the rest of your life. For this study, researchers at McGill University asked 200 students to do a couple of tests using a tablet. For half the students, the tablet was laid flat on a lowish desk, so they had to lean over to use it. For the other half, it was on a stand, so the students had to sit upright to use it. And after conducting the tests with both groups, the researchers found that the students sitting upright made better, bolder decisions and felt better about themselves than the students who were all bent over. So, if you want to get out of your slump, get out of your slump, and you too will wind up like Adrieline. She fixed her posture, so her mirror image was forced to reflect on its own behavior.
1: And what is more important, you'll know that you can be proud of your posture.
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1: We're going to take a short break now. When we return, Canada has a new office dedicated to exposing foreign influence. 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
0: Stay tuned. I'm Chris Howden.
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0: 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Coming up in half an hour, it's Commotion.
2: I'm Emil Niazi, sitting in for El Amin Abdel Mahmoud. Ted Lasso is back with a fourth season. This time, Ted is taking on his biggest challenge yet, coaching women's football. Will this season recapture the magic of the series? The group chat weighs in.
3: This is CBC News. It's 7 o'clock. Good evening, I'm Cassie Williams. Here's what's making news this hour. RCMP have charged Cape Breton lawyer Jason McDonald Boudreaux with fraud and theft. In a news release, the Mounties say the investigation into Boudreaux and his law firm for misappropriation of trust funds started 7 years ago. RCMP said it has reviewed thousands of documents and interviewed hundreds of witnesses across Canada and the U.S. Corporal Mitch Thompson is an investigator with Nova Scotia RCMP's Commercial Crime Section. He says the money involved amounts to nearly $1 million.
4: As Nova Scotia's provincial police, we just want to make it very clear that in laying these charges, we're hoping to send a message that this type of behavior, this abusing of your fiduciary duty, of your trust as somebody with that position in our society is unacceptable, and we will hold those kinds of people to account.
3: Boudreaux is scheduled to appear in Port Hawkesbury Provincial Court late October. A group of scouts and their leaders from New Brunswick and parts of Nova Scotia are still stuck in Copenhagen following WestJet flight cancellations. Crystal Cross of Quispam Sis says her son and four others were supposed to fly to Toronto, then Halifax at 5 a.m. today. But when they arrived at the airport, they were told the flight was overbooked. Cross says she and other parents are getting frustrated as costs rise.
5: We're at the mercy of WestJet right now and hoping that they get these kids onto a flight so they can get them home. And as far as getting the money back, we'll have to fight that battle once it comes. Right now, our biggest concern is just getting these kids back, back home. The accounting process can wait. Right now, it is. The main focus is getting these kids home, making sure they stay safe and healthy because, stress and anxieties are real. Then kids get sick, and that's a lot for, one adult to look after these four boys right now.
3: Cross says some scouts in the group made it to Halifax after days of delays recently. Well, it's World Oyster Day, but Monique Horn spent it dumping dead oysters harvested from her lease in Foxley River. The MSX parasite was detected 2 years ago. It has no impact on human health, but this year it killed off all of her oysters. A federal support package, including $4.2 million to buy disease-resistant hatchery seed from the U.S., and Horn says that imported seed seems to be

0: doing well?
1: You know, it does take 3 years to get a market size oyster. So, you know, we'll be a little bit out from our harvest, our first harvest with that. But so far, so good, and gives everybody some hope.
0: With no insurance or government money to cover their losses, Horn expects it will be a challenging few years ahead. PEI, a good chunk of New Brunswick and all of mainland Nova Scotia remains under a heat warning, and businesses across sectors are adjusting to operations. Declan Rockwell works for the Saucy Bird food truck on PEI. He says the hot and humid conditions can take a toll.
2: Especially in kitchens, you know, you're already moving around a lot. You know, it's a fast-paced environment and stress levels, and you got to kind of keep your cool, like, mentally, and there's no pun intended there. When it gets super-duper hot and, like, the orders start piling up and stuff like that, it can be very stressful and challenging, but that's when, again, you know, you lean on your people and try and get through the rushes. It's a lot harder based off of just the overall heat. You feel it physically weighing you down.
0: People are being advised to stay hydrated and take breaks to beat the heat. The weather forecast is expected to cool this weekend. And finally, the village of Memramcook, New Brunswick, has passed a unique policy to manage nuisance wildlife. The policy was adopted in a special meeting on Tuesday. The new rules guide how the municipality deals with animals that are at risk to infrastructure or public health and say animals should only be killed as a last resort. Memramcook Mayor Maxime Bourgeois says the policy was partly created in response to a situation with a family of beavers last year.
3: So there was an incident where we had to use lethal methods to deal with the situation where beavers were creating a lot of problems when it came to providing water to for the golf course. So we had to deal with it at that time. Most municipalities would deal with the situation the same way. But for us, it was just really to try to create an atmosphere or a village where we can coexist with wildlife.
0: Bourgeois says he believes this is the first nuisance wildlife management policy created at the municipal level in New Brunswick.
4: I'm CBC meteorologist Trevor Adams with this weather update. We do have a heat warning in effect today for most of the province, with the exception of northwestern New Brunswick. However, it will be hot and humid everywhere across the province today. We'll see lots of sunshine this afternoon with highs of 28 to 33 degrees. It'll be cooler at the coast. The humidex will make it feel more like into the mid to upper 30s. And then for the overnight, we'll see clear skies, a few partly cloudy skies developing, lows of 15 to 18 degrees. And for tomorrow, it's a mix of sun and cloud to mainly sunny skies. We'll see, again, temperatures around 30 to 32 degrees.
5: Hello again and welcome back. I'm Rebecca Zanbergen.
6: And I'm Chris Howden. This is As It Happens, the Wednesday edition, part two. Coming up.
5: Area of Influence. Canada officially launches a new foreign influence registry. The first ever commissioner of the office that runs that registry explains how it will work and why it won't actually end foreign interference.
6: A left turn after an expensive campaign that divided the Democratic Party in the U.S., former public health official and progressive Abdul El-Sayed wins Michigan's U.S. Senate primary by a hair.
5: And a flood of emotions. St. Catharines, Ontario, is under a state of emergency after two major storms. Their mayor tells me that he and his neighbors now need serious help. Stay tuned.
6: It's been billed as a measure to build confidence in Canadian institutions. And now the Federal Foreign Influence Office has formally started working to do that. Yesterday, Anton Bogman officially began his role as Canada's first ever Foreign Influence and Transparency Commissioner. The opening of his office coincides with the launch of a new public registry of foreign influence activities, which is designed to shed light on who is trying to influence decision-making in this country on behalf of a foreign government. The federal government passed legislation to open the registry in 2024, but even now there are questions about how exactly it will work and who is required to disclose their activities. We reached Foreign Influence Commissioner Anton Bogman in Victoria, BC.
5: Commissioner Bogman, you've made it clear that your office is not ending foreign interference or trying to end that. There are other Canadian agencies that are working on that. So what exactly will you be monitoring through this registry?
7: Yeah, so it's a core transparency mechanism in relation to these foreign influence activities. So individuals and organizations who are acting at the direction of or in association with a foreign principal to try and influence governmental and political processes in Canada, and that's at the federal, provincial, territorial, or municipal level, They'll

0: You're required to register their arrangements and provide the information into the registry. It really works. There's three criteria for registration. Is that the organization or entity is going to work with a foreign government, a foreign principal, foreign political organization, you know, state-owned enterprise or something of a similar nature. But they're trying through these activities, which are communicating with public office holders, trying to influence public opinion, or by providing, you know, services or items of value, they're really trying to influence the political government processes. So these could be elections, referenda. It could be a governmental process, the passage of a bill, procurement decision, these sorts of things.
1: I guess I'm a bit confused because you seem to make the distinction between influence and interference. And what is the difference?
0: Well, I think that, you know, foreign interference, it is a serious risk to our national security and to our democratic institutions. What the new legislation does, it introduces this transparency system to help Canadians understand which influence activities are happening on behalf of the foreign principals. And this then, by making these activities transparent, it will allow other national security partners to focus on kind of the covert, harmful foreign interference.
1: Right. So influence itself doesn't necessarily mean that it's illegal, right?
0: That's right. You know, foreign influence is a normal part of international relations. Governments and businesses, organizations, they regularly seeking to influence public policy and the debate in Canada. Foreign interference happens when the influence activities are done covertly, when they're done illegally or coercively on behalf of foreign actors.
1: So give me an example of kind of the scope of the registry, like who would be required to register? Give me a few examples here.
0: Okay, so let's say there's a Canadian organization that's working with a foreign state. The foreign state is going to be bidding on a public service contract. You can take the example of the submarine. Let's say that that decision was yet to happen. If the Canadian organization, for example, then is producing advertising, they're doing messaging at the direction of this foreign government, so they're trying to seek to influence public opinion, that's the type of activity that we need to be registered.
1: What about, you know, I just got off the phone with a Canadian activist who works with allies of the Sikh independence movement around the world. Would he be required to register because, you know, he's doing work with these actors internationally and potentially hoping to change minds or influence people's thoughts on that here in Canada?
0: I think it's what's probably the best way to address that is that each case will be looked at independently by the office. We're going to look at the specifics of each case. And then if the criteria are met, then that would trigger a registration. And the registry, it applies to arrangements, you know, that include those from any country, but it doesn't apply to every activity. If there's no influence activity, then there's no arrangement. If you're meeting with people, if you're discussing you know, areas of common interest, that sort of thing, but there's no influence activity on the other side of that, then there would not be a requirement to register.
1: The Canadian Civil Liberties Association has said that the scope of the registry kind of risks discouraging Canadian organizations from engaging with partners around the world. Do you think there are the risk of fines or the punishment might deter people from engaging, as you just described, perfectly legal activity, but maybe they have concern about registering?
0: You know, registration, it doesn't mean that a person is engaged in wrongdoing or any kind of unlawful activity. It's really just intended to capture, you know, these certain legitimate foreign influence activities and present that information in a transparent way so that Canadians can see who's trying to influence them and who's behind that influence activity.
1: Do you have any sense of how many files you'll have to go through once when you start accepting the registrations?
0: Yesterday, on the first day, we did receive one registration that came through, and that the team is currently looking at that. You know, there were some studies done by Public Safety beforehand that suggested around 2,000 registrations may be what we would receive. We've looked at the work that our partners, our allies have done that have similar processes, Australia, the UK. You know, they're obviously similar, but they have their own distinct nuances based on the legislation which govern those processes. In some cases, they saw very few registrations.

0: registrations. In other cases, we've seen more.
1: You suggested that your office, might be able to monitor foreign attempts to influence the upcoming Alberta referendum. If we look at that kind of example, what would your office be watching for?
0: The registration activity, it has to be that someone is working with a foreign principal. So if someone's just doing something on their own, there's no involvement of a foreign principal, a foreign political organization, state-owned enterprise, something like that, then there's no requirement to register. If someone, though, is working with a foreign government, they're seeking to influence that process by doing public opinion, messaging, that sort of thing, that would trigger a registration requirement.
1: And what do you ultimately hope Canadians, because all of this would be public, there's a database that that Canadians can look at and discover who's registered, and what do you hope Canadians gain by being able to go through that information?
0: Yeah, so I really hope that the registry will help to strengthen trust in our democratic institutions and in our processes. I hope the Canadians will feel that they can better understand when activities are being done on behalf of these foreign principals. And I also hope that it does deter the kind of covert or deceptive interference activities that are taking place.
1: Okay. Commissioner Bogman, I appreciate your time today. Thank you for this.
0: Thank you so much. Goodbye.
2: Anton Bogman is Canada's Foreign Influence and Transparency Commissioner. We reached him in Victoria, BC.

0: This morning in Detroit, Abdul El-Sayed was doing some fence mending. The epidemiologist had just won the Democratic Party's primary for Michigan's next seat in the U.S. Senate, but not by much. Dr. El-Sayed is a progressive who's called for medical coverage for all and criticized Israel's conduct in Gaza. He was widely expected to win, but his rival, four-time Congresswoman Haley Stevens, came close to an upset after receiving record donations from political action committees, including the American-Israel Public Affairs Committee, or AIPAC. Dr. El-Sayed spoke with the congresswoman after the win. Reporters wanted to know whether he would have her endorsement against the Republicans in the final vote.
1: She will absolutely be endorsing us, and she will be fighting alongside us to make sure that we defeat Mike Rogers and win the future in November.
2: This was a very tight race, perhaps closer than you had hoped or expected, about 15,000 votes right now between you and Haley Stevens. Does the fact that this was such a tight race make it more difficult for the Democratic Party to unite and also reach out to those swing voters who might be looking and seeing, well, Democrats couldn't even agree on their candidate here?
1: Well, I'd love to get others' perspective on this, but let me give you mine. You heard about the historic turnout. Sometimes, you know, intra-family squabbles are the biggest ones. But we all know that when we walk out the house, we stand united. And sometimes we gotta have it out about the conversation about who we are and who we wanna be. And I think I'll tell you that the things that unite us are so much bigger than the things that divide us. If anything, when you've got 500,000 more voters who came out to be a part of a process to pick a nominee, that means that their voices have been heard. And we're gonna build a movement that reaches out to everybody. I know not everybody's gonna agree with me on everything. That's not how this works. But I do know that they agree with me on the need to beat Mike Rogers and the need to hold Donald Trump accountable and the need to provide people health care and the need to address the affordability crisis that is making it so that all of us struggle simply because we want to pump gas or go to the grocery store and the need to stop fighting stupid wars we should never be fighting. There is so much more we agree on. So I'm looking forward to unifying together. The congresswoman and I, the senator and I, we've had some great conversations about where we go from here, and we cannot wait to come together and win in November.
0: Abdul El-Sayed is the Democratic Party's candidate for the U.S. Senate in Michigan.

Residents of St. Catharines, Ontario, were trying to get back on their feet, but back-to-back rainstorms didn't give them much of a chance. This past weekend, for the

0: Third time in barely 2 weeks, extreme rainfall caused catastrophic flooding once again. Thousands of homes are damaged. Hundreds of people have been evacuated. And Mayor Matt Sisco has declared a state of emergency. We reached him in St. Catharines.
1: Mayor Sisco, how big of a mess is St. Catharines right now?
2: It is in a bigger mess than it was last week, which is saying a lot because the major flooding incident last week, I thought, was as bad as it would get. We're starting to dig out. The city arranged for significant changes to our garbage pickup for this week, basically allowing residents to throw out anything that wasn't electronics or appliances at the curb. There are just piles and piles. A lot of the damage from the most recent flooding event was just straight sewage. We found the final flooding event actually hit, I'm going to say, 75% of the city in one level or another. And so we're seeing it now in neighborhoods that we weren't expecting. The system has returned basically to baseline, but inside homes, I know it's a bit of a disaster.
1: How is your own home looking?
2: I think bit of a disaster is the best way to describe it. My wife and I had our bedroom downstairs, and then my youngest son, who has autism, we had built him a special room in the basement, and so that's why our bedroom was there. It's been completely gutted at this point. We have piles of garbage and drywall and everything else at the end of our curb as well, and waiting for our garbage day. So it's there's going to be a lot of work in the coming months.
1: You know, what are you doing to talk to residents? If 75% of people in the community are affected in some way, what are you telling them right now?
2: I spent most of the weekend before the final flooding event, I was out talking to residents and trying to get a handle on, you know, like the pinch points in the areas where maybe the interaction between our infrastructure and the natural water courses might have been causing issues. And, you know, I'm trying to explain to folks, the events we've experienced, this most recent flood was the equivalent of about 200,000 backyard swimming pools being dumped on the city of St. Catharines. That's the volume of water. And the infrastructure is not designed for that level of rainfall. I don't think there's infrastructure in North America that is designed to be able to accommodate that. And I think people were frustrated and thought maybe it was an infrastructure problem. But, you know, I remind folks, we actually had three catastrophic rain events. But the first one, which happened on the 21st, the ground wasn't saturated. And so it was able to absorb a lot of the water, and the system worked the way it's designed to. But when we got to the second and then the final flood on Sunday, the ground was saturated and there was nowhere for the water to go. And unfortunately, we can spend as much money as we want to on our water and wastewater infrastructure, but we're not going to be able to accommodate major events like that with pipes.
1: And that accounts, you believe, for the backed up sewage as well?
2: Yeah, the reality, St. Catharines turned 150 this year. You know, I always tell people that means 150 years of planning with infrastructure and pipes and everything else. And design standards over the last 20 years have changed pretty drastically because we realized that the rain events we're getting are going to be much bigger. We've tripled the amount of money we've been spending on our stormwater and sanitary sewers over the last 10 years. At this point, you know, I don't think we can keep going back to the property tax base to spend more money on it. I think we need federal and provincial help to do that. We're not the only community.
1: You did have the ear of Premier Doug Ford today. You toured the city with him. What came out of that conversation? I assume you're looking for help in the immediate as well, but in the long term, I wonder what you talked about.
2: The immediate, where we have Ontario Corps is going to be on the ground tomorrow with Team Rubicon. There's a group of volunteers that will help with our vulnerable residents. We've been sending, you know, off-duty firefighters and city staff doing their own jobs from the side of their desk while they're out trying to help residents, but we're maxed to capacity. We talked about, you know, what dollars we're going to need in the coming weeks and months. You know, we are burning through our reserves right now to try and offer enhanced garbage pickup for our residents. Can't run a deficit from year to year. And so
1: legally, you mean?
2: Yeah, we need upper levels of government to help. And the province is open to that. We had a good conversation today about what we need to do to make sure that we're eligible for funding. And we also talked about some of the preventative measures. You know, St. Catharines has had a program for years for residents to install things like sump pumps and backflow valve. But that program, you know, most years we get 30 to 50 applications. It tops out at about $5,000 worth of grant. We've had 1,800 applications in the last 5 days. But any steps we can take to mitigate less severe but still severe weather events, we want our residents to be able to take advantage of that.
1: You know, the province told CBC that it got a request for assistance from St. Catharines.

0: concerns and that the Ministry of Emergency Preparedness and Response is looking into it. A spokesperson for the Minister of Municipal Affairs and Housing, meanwhile, says his office is looking to see if some of the uninsured damage may be eligible under the Disaster Recovery Assistance Program. Do you feel as though what you heard today from the Premier will trump some of the considering we got, you know, that they're looking into it, that we'll see what we can do? Or do you now believe that Doug Ford will come through more quickly?
1: I do. I know the DRAO, Disaster Relief Assistance, is geared towards overland flooding. I mean, a huge amount of what we saw in the community was overland flooding. You know, one of my staff members, a friend of theirs, sent video of water bursting through the window near the escarpment. The conversation I had with the Premier was positive. You know, one of the things that I have tried to impress upon upper levels of government, and the Premier seemed to hear this message loud and clear, the system as it stands right now, it's not geared towards quick response. I really needed volunteers on the ground in the hours after last week's flood. I have elderly residents right now who need their homes cleaned up, and we only have so many people at City Hall who are able to go and do that work.
0: Just before you go, I know it looks as though there is some rain in the forecast potentially. Are people on edge?
1: Yes. Anxiety levels are very high right now. And I mean, if you'd asked me 2 weeks ago, I would have said it looks like it's going to ruin my weekend a little bit from a going to the beach perspective. Now, though, folks are just, the anxiety is through the roof. And I'm just hoping we can get through the next couple of days. The community, I don't think we can handle another crushing blow like what we got on Sunday.
0: Mayor Sisco, I appreciate you spending time with us today. Thank you for this.
1: Thank you so much.
2: Matt Sisco is the mayor of St. Catharines, and that's where we reached him.

0: David Rush never stops. Longtime listeners will remember him as the serial Guinness World Record breaker, known for such feats as slicing 68 grapes with a sword while standing on a balance board, or blowing a green pea 25 meters, that's 84 feet and 11 inches, with a single breath. He is on an ongoing quest to break the Guinness World Record for the most concurrently held records, and he just got closer to his ultimate goal. With the help of his wife Jennifer and their two sons, Jeremy and Peter, they beat the fastest time to clear a game of Hungry Hungry Hippos by a team of four. They did it in 4.833 seconds, and that newly certified record earned Mr. Rush his 200th concurrent title. It's not the first time he's enlisted the help of his family. In 2021, Mr. Rush wrapped Mrs. Rush in plastic wrap in 1 minute and 2.44 seconds. Neil asked Mrs. Rush how she felt about that.
1: It was really hot and humid. The saran wrap is quite constricting, and so I was definitely excited to be done and happy that we had achieved the record.
2: And you were okay with David attempting this on you?
1: Yes. We tried this one and successfully broke the record about 2 years ago. Mm-hmm. Since then, someone else had come in and taken it from us, and David and I support each other in all sorts of things, and this is one of the crazier ones. Just me getting wrapped in saran wrap.
3: You had to take your title back.
1: We had to take it back.
3: And how much did the time improve?
4: I'm not sure Jennifer feels compelled to need to take the title back, but I certainly do. I'm kind of addicted to it.
3: I hear you. You mentioned, Jennifer, that you guys support each other in all sorts of different things. You've been part of record-breaking endeavors before, yes?
1: Yes. Usually behind the scenes, holding a stopwatch or filling out paperwork, making sure he's following all the guidelines, but I have had my hand in a few records as well, including helping him put on t-shirts, like most t-shirts, like stacked one on top of the other, most t-shirts worn in 30 seconds in 1 minute, and then we practiced around Valentine's Day to break one together, the fastest time to set up a chessboard, team of two, and we did that in about 32 seconds.
3: What's it like now to have a husband with this unique record and this passion, clearly, for breaking more records?
1: Well, I think he sets a great example for our boys that if you work hard and pursue things with a passion, that he just sets a great

0: a great message and is a great role model and example for our boys and all those around us. But it can definitely be a little quirky in some of the things that we have around our house, for example. I never would have expected things like pogo sticks or lots of balloons, electric unicycles.
1: What do the boys think of all this?
0: They love it. They want to be just like their dad. So they're practicing their world records, and it's fun to watch.
1: It's a house full of whimsy, serious whimsy.
0: Yes.
2: Yeah, and they're 2 and 5 years old, so they don't know any better. They think the Guinness logo is mine, and my two-year-old's always trying to practice to break a Guinness World Record. You'll find a stopwatch, and he'll press the button, and then he'll try to do whatever he's doing as frantically as possible. But at 2, you just don't have that fine motor control, so it's absolutely the cutest thing in the world to watch.
3: From our archives, that was David and Jennifer Rush speaking with Neil in 2021.

0: In life, sometimes things go well and sometimes there are bumps on the road. And sometimes you spend billions of dollars to build a bridge, but no one's allowed to go across it until you enter punishing, complicated negotiations with the unpredictable person on the other side of the bridge. As we've covered exhaustively and exhaustingly, that is the short version of the saga of the Gordie Howe Bridge. But today was all smiles on the link between Detroit and Windsor. This morning, the bridge officially opened to pedestrians and cyclists, and Amanda Ray was patiently waiting on the American side to lead her cycling group across.
1: We can feel the energy here. There's about 400 people in line on the Detroit side. People are starting to fill up the parking in historic Fort Wayne, and we're all ready to roll.
2: You make me feel very lazy. How many sort of, I guess you work in miles, how many miles will you be cycling today, do you think, in total?
1: Well, for me, I'll probably be doing about 50 miles, but the trek itself, the loop that we created for people to enjoy both the Detroit side and the Windsor side, it's about 11 and a half miles.
2: Okay. 50 miles is 80 kilometers, 80 and a half for people who are listening. How much interest is there for people in Detroit? What are they showing when it comes to their wanting to ride their bikes across to Canada?
1: Well, see, this is the issue that we were having, is everybody is super excited to go across, but then nobody knew where to go when they got across. I visit Canada very frequently, so I'm very familiar with Sandwich Town, just down the street from the Gordie Howe Bridge. So I took it upon myself to kind of create a group where Canadians and Americans can meet each other. They can create groups, small groups, and to hang out and bike their own path together. Or they can join me in a larger group, and I can kind of take them around and show them the different places in Windsor that they can enjoy.
0: Amanda Ray is a cyclist and founder of the Gordie Howe International Bike Club. She was talking to Amy Dodge on Windsor Morning. That's it for As It Happens for this Wednesday, August 5th.
3: As It Happens, we'll be back tomorrow. I'm Rebecca Zanbergen. Enjoy your evening.
0: And I'm Chris Howden. Good night.

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1: Ted Lasso first landed during the pandemic, and at the time, it felt like exactly what we all needed, a little bit of corny optimism for those dark days. The first two seasons were a huge hit, but the critics didn't love season three, and now the show is back. So can season four recapture the magic? I'm Emil Niazi, sitting in for Elamine Abdel Mahmoud. This is Commotion. Roxana Hadadi and Signe Butler are here to unpack everything. Welcome to the show.
2: Thank you.
3: Thanks for having us.
1: So for those who aren't familiar with the series, it stars Jason Sudeikis as Ted Lasso. He's an American college football coach who shows

0: ends up in England to coach a British soccer team. As I mentioned, the first two seasons were a huge hit with audiences and critics alike, racking up a ton of Emmy Awards. So let's travel back in time to when Ted Lasso first debuted.
1: Going out to the pitch, yep. The grass here, to watch practice.
2: Training. They call practice training.
1: Oh, it's vernacular. It won't be tough. You know what? I'm going to get it, though, because training makes perfect.
2: There you go.
0: I'm going to get it, though. I love that. That corny Southern accent. Roxana, what did people love about Ted Lasso back then? And why do you think it landed in the way that it did?
3: I think Ted was like a good version of America at a time when it felt like things were going very, very poorly, right? I mean, it landed in this very fraught time. I think people were really looking for a character who could be folksy and a fish out of water, but really solve all of his problems through kindness and through talking. There was a lot of like very black and white storytelling, which often ended with Ted had this problem, Ted talked it through, Ted bettered himself, and then everybody was happy, right? So it was like very, I think, very nourishing in like a very simplistic sort of way. And it was bizarre that this character who had started as like, you know, he was a character from NBC Sports' coverage of the Premier League. Mm-hmm. Like it wasn't, you know, it wasn't like a real character, but that he sort of grew to anchor this show, which was about kindness and patience, the importance of therapy, the importance of baking, something we were all doing in lockdown. I think there were just a lot of things that people latched onto about the show, more the circumstances in which the show came out than I think the show itself, but I think that was part of the magic that made the first season really like, have you heard about the show Ted Lasso? I kept hearing that from people that I was chatting with online. And I think that really cemented it within the pop culture space at that time.
0: Yeah, definitely like one of those monoculture moments where it 100%. Felt like you had to watch, otherwise you were missing out. Yeah. You know, Cigna, one of the sort of most famous phrases from the show is football is life. And I know that soccer has played a huge role in your life. You've been an athlete. You've obviously a sports broadcaster. Talk to me about, you know, what you loved about the show when you first watched it.
4: Well, I think it was the time, right, that it happened in the middle of COVID. And for me, I needed some escape. And I think that's what a lot of people leaned on for this is that escapism and the imperfect characters in the show. And the football was kind of secondary for me. I mean, obviously, I like the fact that it centered around a sports theme. You know, I'm not going to lie about that. Mm-hmm. But for me, you know, I'm there homeschooling my junior kindergarten aged twins. Like it wasn't exactly an ideal time for me. And I just needed something to like, take me away, you know, Calgon, take me away. Right. Like, and it worked. And I think, you know, what Roxana is saying, like the kind of simple formula of it was about all we could digest at the time.
3: 100%.
4: Like I didn't need like a complex, you know, themes. I didn't need like a tricky ending. I just needed to just put my feet up, end of the day, maybe binge a couple episodes, have a few laughs, and then go on to the next day, which felt like the day before. Right. So, I mean, I think that series kind of gave us that piece of what we needed in that time. But yeah, the sports theme for me, anytime that sports can be in like prime time or streaming, I'm all for it.
0: Yes, totally. I mean, I had like a 2.5-year-old and a newborn when that show came out. So that was about as much work as my brain could do. Roxana mentioned that the show won tons of Emmys, but I think the consensus for critics was that by season 3, it had really lost its way for a show that was so beloved. You know, just you could not escape the think pieces and the glowing praise. What went wrong, do you think, in the show?
3: I think the thing that we're talking about now, the formula of the show was very needed at the time and very welcome for us at the time. But I think that's a hard formula to maintain over 3 seasons because a show with a dramatic engine, even like a comedy like this one, needs conflict. And this show didn't really know how

0: how to handle conflict, right? Because the inherent message is if you're kind and calm and you talk things through, things will be okay. Mm. But that doesn't really apply if you need like a season where things are happening that challenge the characters or challenge the players. So I think there was sort of this disconnect between like, what story are we actually telling and what characters need to completely change their characterizations from prior seasons to maintain that conflict. So I think three just sort of felt like the show losing a little bit of the pieces that made it special. The other thing, and I want to build on what Cigna said, is like this started as like a 30-minute show. And some of these episodes grew to be nearly like 80 minutes long. And I think it just sort of like exceeded its grasp a little bit. Season three just sort of felt a little bit like it got a little bit too confident in itself. And that felt like people just weren't connecting with it in the same way.
1: Yeah, it's almost like that hopeful optimism turned into smarm and like a little bit of smugness. Yes,
0: 100%.
1: And does it feel a bit like contextually also just we had changed by then, you know, like 2020 was very, very different from like 2022, 2023.
0: Yeah. I think that we had changed in terms of maybe what kind of storytelling we were looking for, what kind of storytelling we had enough patience and time for. And I think it became this situation where it was like, this was very nice for what it was. And in different circumstances, it felt like, well, is this, especially for an episode that's like 50, 60 minutes long, is this what I want to invest my time in? And I think it just fell a little bit out of step from people's expectations.
1: Yeah. Cigna, what's your take on that? Just like, you know, what did you want from Ted by season three?
2: I admit that it was a 1-2 skip a few episodes in season three. It just didn't capture my attention. And I don't know whether that was because I'd fallen out of love with characters or anything like that. I think it was just like, I hadn't seen my family in 18 months, that they live in Nova Scotia. My kids have spring music concerts. There's just other things as part of my, you know, daily life that I was taking part in. And I would say just like entertainment as a whole was kind of secondary. Mm-hmm. So it wasn't all about just the show itself. It was about where we were in that space and time. But just, yeah, like some of the characters that were imperfect for me in a charming way, if I can put it that way, kind of became a bit like obvious. Mm-hmm. And I don't want to say I fell in love out of love with any character in particular, but I wasn't invested to watch the end of the season.
1: Yeah. Well, let's get to the new season. So Rebecca, who still owns Richmond FC, flies over to Kansas City to meet up with Ted, who is now working as an assistant manager in a grocery store. They go for lunch and she pops the question.
3: We want you to coach our women's team. To lay the foundations of the Richmond culture that you created with our men.
4: Are you trying to sabotage this team now too or something?
3: No, quite the opposite. Last time I hired you for all the wrong reasons. This time I absolutely want to hire you for all the right ones.
1: So there you have it. Ted says yes, of course, flies back to England and resumes his life as a coach. Roxana, you've seen a few of the new episodes. What do you think of season four?
0: I think this is a show that is still too in love with Ted. You know, I mean, I think that there is actually probably a really fascinating story to tell about a women's team with a women's owner who would have a women's coach, a coach who is a woman, and maybe what that culture would be like and what are those challenges. But I think bringing Ted back, it's really just sort of a rewind back to season one. These characters on the team who don't get along, how are they going to build community? How is Ted going to connect with them? There are very much the same sort of beats and writing and fish out of water stuff from the earlier seasons and this season. And maybe that will be comforting to certain viewers who missed the season one quality. But I can't help but feel like the only thing you guys decided to change was like, now the players are going to be women, but you didn't know like what the ramifications of that storytelling was. So it is not necessarily really a hit

0: for me, but I could see there being people who respond to it, and I wouldn't begrudge them from that. I think I'm just looking for something a little bit more substantive in any media that is trying to be about the women's experience.
1: Yes, on that Cigna, I mean, I feel like talk about nailing the moment. Again, I don't know if there's been as much interest in women's sports as there is right now between the WNBA

0: wearing is everyone watches women's sports shirts. So, you know, there is some genuineness to putting this season on. I do think it's a little bit of like rinse, wash, repeat in terms of, you know, season one and just replacing them with women's players, as Roxanna is saying. But I do think it's capturing a moment in time, although this moment has been going on for several years now, and that's the explosiveness of professional women's sports. We see it on this side of the border and the other side of the border with the PWHL. I look at the enormous TV numbers that it's getting. Obviously, the WNBA and being around for 30 years, some of those franchises worth over $300 million. NWSL in the States, they actually went to Kansas City Current, who has the only, one of the only women's only football stadiums built for women's professional soccer. So like they're showcasing some of that. The football secondary, I wouldn't say that they're showcasing women in the greatest eye in terms of what they can achieve. I mean, we are going to see the Women's World Cup in 2027. So I think it's also playing off of that, the launch of this show and when it is, and maybe feeding a little bit off of that. But yeah, no, I'm for it. I love a feel good story. I hope they stick to, and we have seen it in the episodes that we were privileged to see, you know, shorter, snappier, but a lot of the same formula. And, yeah. That's what worked for me in season one. And I actually, I was entertained. So yeah.
1: Nothing is not entertaining. Roxanna, quickly, I just want to get your quick thoughts on what you think Ted Lasso's legacy will be, since we don't know for sure, but this may well be its final season.
2: This may be its final season. And I mean, I think there is value to a certain degree in a television show that tells you to be patient and to give people grace and to do your best. I think all of those like big messages are great, right? Like if society actually followed those, I think those would be very nice. I just think for me also, as a television critic, I want something with more texture and more flavor. But I do think the legacy will be that sort of like, look at this man. He was able to do these things. Why can't you as a man also do these things? And if that's the legacy, you know, if the legacy is men going to therapy and trying to be better, great.
1: That's great.
2: I can't complain about that.
1: Exactly. Exactly. Well, thank you both so much for chatting with us about this today.
2: Thank you.
0: Thank you.
1: Signe Butler is a former varsity soccer player and a sports journalist here at CBC. And Roxanna Haddadi is a TV critic at Vulture. She joined us from New York. You can stream Ted Lasso right now on Apple.

0: I'm Emil Niazi, sitting in for Elamine Abdel Mahmoud. This is Commotion. You're hearing BTS's song Please from their new album Arirang. It's their comeback record after a four-year hiatus. Turns out it's not just fans who have been waiting for their military service to end. The Grammys seem to welcome them back with the introduction of a new category, Best Asian Pop Music Performance. But BTS has said no, thank you. They will not be submitting the record for Grammy consideration at all. Michelle Cho is here to talk to us about this. Welcome back to Commotion, Michelle.
1: Thanks for having me. It's great to be with you.
0: So this isn't the first time a major artist has sort of broken up with the Grammys. We've seen it with The Weeknd, Frank Ocean, Drake. But this is a new one for K-pop. And you know, a lot of people are seeing this as directly a rejection of that new category. The quote from BTS's team was that we hope our music can be heard and loved for what it is, rather than being divided by region or language. I mean, it seems pretty clear, but what message do you think that they're sending with that message?
1: It's just a very unmistakably straightforward message that they don't really trust the Grammys, I think, to fairly assess their music and impact. Because the Recording Academy has been doing this thing of carving up the world into different regions, almost in order to contain, you know, global artists and also to maintain American artists in the U.S. as the center. So they're kind of asking, I think, the Recording Academy to kind of reconsider that logic. And, you know, it's just nonsensical to

0: to impose geography as a genre category. It's not only a kind of outdated way of understanding how media works and circulates around the world, but, you know, it's also frankly a colonial gesture.
1: Now, BTS has been nominated for 5 Grammys, but 1-0. But they've also made it very clear that they really want a Grammy in the past. How are people reacting to this seeming change of heart?
0: So response has been overwhelmingly positive from fans and most of the critics whose responses I've seen and read, especially POC. So people who have called out the Recording Academy for past missteps. I think it's really interesting that a lot of people are recognizing that BTS has changed their goals and it's okay to kind of change your goals. So yes, BTS has said that Grammys recognition is important to them in the past, but they were last nominated in 2023. And of course their hiatus started, you know, that year. And in the meantime, that's when the Grammys have implemented this new African performance, music performance category, which happened in 2024. And that also kind of shortly followed on their kind of largely superficial gesture of renaming the world music category global music. So some of these like moves that the Recording Academy has made have happened during the interim when BTS has been on hiatus. So yeah, I think the Grammys, BTS are saying like, you know, we don't really care for this kind of consolation prize. And, you know, what you're doing is kind of showing your limitations, Recording Academy.
1: Yeah. Only, you know, with the Grammys, can you be considered the one of the biggest groups in the entire world and yet still be considered niche, quote unquote. And there is something lopsided, right, about the way that fans have embraced BTS and yet Western music industry professionals still do consider them to be belonging to an entirely separate category. You know, what do you think of that kind of, you know, strange sort of idea of who they still are when it comes to the Grammys?
0: Yeah, I mean, so the Grammys and the Western music industry in general, like, first of all, they've never really taken boy bands very seriously, or they slot, you know, BTS into this pre-existing cultural form, the boy band, which then is sort of denigrated, or it's thought to be unserious. The Grammys are also unique in terms of music awards in that they are not fan oriented. It is a popularity contest at the end of the day, but it's popularity among the membership of the Recording Academy, and the Recording Academy sort of prides itself on being an assemblage of pros, musicians, songwriters, sound engineers, producers, but also like label reps, you know, like talent agents, right? So they claim legitimacy by saying, you know, we are pros recognizing our own, but you know, that gives them a bit of an alibi to like reject what they call mere commercial success only when it suits them. Because of course they also like commercial success when it comes to some of the artists that you see repeatedly on the Grammy stage.
1: Now let's talk about this record in particular, because this record is inspired by an old Korean folk song, which was also the first Korean song to ever be recorded in the U.S. Like a lot of K-pop groups before them, BTS has, of course, always targeted the U.S. market. So what story do you think this album tells us about their relationship with the U.S. in particular?
0: South Korea has a really, I think, unique relationship to the United States. It is very rooted in the geopolitics of the region. And there's historically been a kind of dependency relationship since, you know, the middle of the 20th century. And so all kind of cultural output from South Korea is, you know, it's affected by that history and that set of dynamics for sure. And BTS have credited American artists repeatedly as inspiration for them. I mean, RM at the show in New Jersey a few days ago shouted out Nas as one of his childhood heroes. And, you know, Nas happened to be in the audience that day. So BTS have made no kind of they don't keep a secret the fact that the US and American hip hop artists and

0: and American pop artists have been sort of, you know, beacons for them throughout their career. But, you know, they've also on this album really focused on Korean culture and the importance of this kind of cultural history and tradition that they are coming from, which is represented by Arirang. And so they're really, this album is basically in terms of its sound and its aesthetics, very influenced by American musicians, but I think in its spirit, it's also kind of saying, no, we want to point to where we come from and the fact that we are, you know, people produced by a particular history. And so I think they're doing both on this album.
1: Now, before we go, I want to get to the Grammy response. Harvey Mason Jr., the CEO of the Recording Academy, said the purpose of the new category is, quote, to celebrate the depth, diversity, and extraordinary growth of pop artistry coming out of Asia. How do you feel about that response?
0: I think that, you know, as a response to BTS's gesture in particular, it's pretty disappointing and tone deaf, in the sense that, you know, the Recording Academy is basically doubling down on its categories, the goodness of its intentions, regardless of the outcomes of those actions, you know. So they're really sticking to this way of thinking about the world and about how artists move and the categories that they supposedly belong to. It goes so far as the Recording Academy possibly, well, it's not clear exactly who initiated this move to remove BTS's previous Grammys performances from their YouTube channel so that they're no longer available. That is a very petty look for the Grammys. They're basically saying, you know, we need to control you in order for us to include you. So if you're not going to play along, then we're going to pretend you don't exist. Again, that kind of shows very clearly what's happening, I think, behind the scenes.
1: And I should say the Grammys say they lost the copyright and the licensing there. So, Michelle, beyond BTS, how has the K-pop industry reacted to this new category?
0: Well, so to start off, BTS's label, HYBE, have said that, you know, the decision not to participate in this new category and in the Grammys is one that applies to BTS only. So it may be the case that other groups, especially ones that, you know, don't have as much exposure as BTS, will, you know, gladly put their music up for consideration in this category. This is not a kind of industry-wide statement, although one could argue that BTS is so influential in the industry that surely, you know, there are those who will follow BTS's lead and also kind of reject the category. It's interesting because, you know, the last Grammys from 2025, it kind of, you know, the broadcast had the biggest showing from the K-pop industry that we've seen thus far. You know, you had Golden from K-pop Demon Hunters, which is a product of the K-pop industry's like music professionals, win an award. It's actually the first K-pop song to win a Grammy. And also, you know, big entries in the pop categories from Rosé of Blackpink, for Apata with Bruno Mars, and also Cat's Eye were included. And so it's interesting, again, that the more space K-pop as an industry is taking up in the soundscape of North America, the kind of quicker to contain, or that seems to be the gesture of announcing this new category suddenly after that banner year.
1: Well, thank you so much for having this conversation with us today, Michelle. Really appreciate you.
0: Of course. Thank you.
1: Michelle Cho is a professor with the Department of East Asian Studies at the University of Toronto. BTS are bringing their Arirang tour to Toronto at the end of this month.

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4: Eugenics. It's seen as the dark side of 20th century science. But reproductive control has a long and persistent history, says Adam Rutherford, the geneticist and BBC presenter, explains on Ideas.
5: From CBC News, The World This Hour, I'm Gina Louise Phillips. Canada is strengthening its ability to respond to future public health emergencies. The federal government has announced the development of a new countermeasures lab. It will be located at the country's hub for infectious disease research in Winnipeg. Karen Pauls explains.
6: Preparing for the next public health emergency begins long before the emergency arrives.
7: The new biomedical countermeasures laboratory will study microbes and pathogens that cause serious or deadly diseases and produce experimental vaccines, treatments, and tests. MP Terry Duguid says it draws on lessons learned from the COVID-19 pandemic.
6: A reminder that investments in science remain as important as ever.
7: This facility will be part of the National Microbiology Lab, but will also collaborate with university researchers and industry, says Keith Folk. He's head of medical microbiology and infectious diseases at the University of Manitoba.
8: The gap is in producing high-quality test vaccines and therapeutics that go on for further testing. And then you can go ahead with a single product and then engage a larger scale manufacturer.
7: The lab is expected to open in 2033. Karen Pauls, CBC News, Winnipeg.
5: Prime Minister Mark Carney has added his voice to those criticizing FIFA's president for an ill-fated plan to sell off financial stakes in the World Cup. Carney says he has no confidence in Gianni Infantino.
9: I've run a few organizations in my time. The idea that proper governance is not to disclose to your closest advisors, your chief operating officer, your fellow board members, something of consequence that you're even considering, let alone proposing, that's fatal, should be fatal.
5: Infantino is in Morocco holding crisis meetings as he tries to keep his job as FIFA president. Some national governing bodies have pulled their support for his re-election. They say they weren't consulted on his plans. Starting today, Canadians have access to a second device for the emergency treatment of anaphylaxis. Neffy epinephrine nasal spray is now widely available in pharmacies across the country. Until now, Canadians have had only one option, EpiPen. Neffy is a needle-free, life-saving device for adults and children. It comes in a two-pack and is a similar cost to an EpiPen. U.S. officials are trying to assess the true scale of devastation of fires ravaging Washington state. More than 4,000 hectares of the forest are still burning, with the worst of it concentrated in Spokane County. As Ina Sadu reports, the weather may be on the side of the firefighters, but time is not.
10: Cooler temperatures and lighter winds are helping firefighters battling three wildfires burning around Spokane. More than 700 structures, mostly homes, have been destroyed. But officials say it's still too early to know the full extent of the damage.
11: This is still a very complex fire.
10: Tom Stokesbury is part of the federal agency leading the response. He says there's some good news.
11: Tremendous amount of progress made in the last 24 hours. We actually have containment now.
10: 1,300 firefighters are hoping to gain an upper hand on the ground and from the air. But the time to do that is limited. Later this week, winds are expected to pick up and temperatures are forecast in the high 30s. While the cause of the two fires is under investigation, authorities have arrested a 37-year-old man for suspected arson in connection with the most destructive of the three. Ina Sidhu, CBC News, Spokane, Washington.
5: Well, we end with some more tough news for Canadian tennis fans. The country's top-ranked player has withdrawn from the National Bank Open. Félix Auger-Aliassime pulled out just hours before his opening match in Montreal. He says he sustained a back injury during a practice. He was a favorite to win. His number two seed was the highest ever for a Canadian at the tournament in the Open era. Two other Canadians also dropped out due to injury. And that is The World This Hour. For CBC News, I'm Gina Louise Phillips.
12: I'm CBC meteorologist Trevor Adams with this weather update. We do have a heat warning in effect today for most of the province, with the exception of northwestern New Brunswick. However, it will be hot and humid everywhere across the province today. We'll see lots of sunshine this afternoon with highs of 28 to 33 degrees. It'll be cooler at the coast. The humidex will make it feel more like into the mid to upper 30s. And then for the overnight, we'll see clear skies, a few partly cloudy skies developing, lows of 15 to 18 degrees. And for tomorrow, it's a mix of sun and cloud to mainly sunny skies. We'll see, again, temperatures around 30 to 32 degrees.
13: This episode of Ideas originally ran in 2023. Welcome to Ideas. I'm Nala Ayed. Reproductive control. It's a term that sounds medical. You might think of contraception or fertility treatment. But historically, reproductive control refers to something more specific and sinister. Eugenics. Eugenics began as one man's theory of population control, developed in Victorian England. His view that the best of humanity should reproduce more and the lessers less. Best was a relative idea. The strategy was explicitly racist, designed to breed away characteristics seen then as hereditary traits, poverty, criminality, disability. Still, eugenic thinking crossed the ocean and became all too popular among North Americans in the opening decades of the 1900s. Early supporters included many influential figures, like politicians, right across political lines, Churchill, Roosevelt, and Canadian socialist Tommy Douglas. Eugenic laws were established in certain American states and Canadian provinces, and sterilization policies followed. More than 2,800 young Albertans were legally sterilized between 1928 and 1972. Leilani Muir and Glenn Sinclair were two of them. They had been declared mentally defective at Alberta's provincial training school in the 1950s. From the film documentary, Surviving Eugenics.
14: The eugenics board had to give approval. 5 minutes in their office and we were out of there. It took 5 minutes for them to decide to wreck our lives.
15: I thought that we were having your appendix up.
13: Eugenic laws in North America provided the model for a similar one imposed by Germany's Third Reich in 1933 on the brutal road to the atrocities of World War II and the Holocaust. So, eugenics would seem to be a lesson from the 20th century, learned in the most brutal way. And yet, knowledge of eugenics may be fading, while the echoes of its ideas remain. You can hear them in the chants of today's white supremacists.
16: You will not replace us!
17: You will not replace us! You will not replace
13: us! See them in allegations of medical abuse.
18: A new Quebec study documents the cases of 22 Indigenous women who say they underwent imposed sterilization between 1980 and 2019.

0: specter of eugenics also haunts debates around gene editing.
1: Chinese biophysicist He Zhangqi, working largely in secret, had used CRISPR to knock out a gene called CCR5 in two early human embryos, then returned the embryos to their mother's womb. But the scientific community did not cheer. The reaction was shock and condemnation.
2: This is kind of the motivation for writing this book at this time. Someone said to me, why are you writing about eugenics? That's history. And I think that it's not, because the word eugenics became toxic, but the mode of thinking does not. The same conversations that are happening in 2020 were happening in 1920. The only difference is we're now talking about gene engineering and gores and things like that. But the motivation remains the same. My name is Dr. Adam Rutherford, and I am a geneticist and science communicator.
0: He's the author of a new book on the dark history and troubling present of eugenics. It's called Control. Adam Rutherford is a lecturer in biology and society at University College London, an institution once associated with Francis Galton, the very thinker who coined the term eugenics. I spoke to Adam Rutherford, who takes a wry view of his connection to Francis Galton.
2: He's been a constant presence in my entire academic life. And I think one of the most sort of circular, I think it's kind of amusing as well, things is that my salary is actually paid by the legacy fund that he set up when he died in 1911 to promote the study of eugenics. Wow. And here I am paid by the same money to do, well, quite the opposite.
0: There is justice in the world.
2: If there's a buzzing noise, that's Francis Galton spinning in his grave.
0: Can you describe how your professional life intersected with the father of eugenics?
2: Basically, I went up to University College London in 1994, so 20-something years ago. And I initially went to study medicine, but then I transferred to genetics. It was just a subject that suited me much better. And at that time, the laboratory in which the genetics department was housed at University College London was called the Galton Laboratory, and it was named after Francis Galton. Now, in the initial lectures, we did talk about the legacy and the work of Francis Galton, this 19th century polymath, and he's the half-cousin of Charles Darwin, and he's a really significant player in the history of science. But I have to confess, at the age of 18 or 19, it really didn't, you know, his more pernicious views and the views about eugenics, what I've ended up devoting my career to talking about, wasn't a big part of my undergraduate life.
0: Tell us about Galton. It's not a household name.
2: Yeah, he's a fascinating character, and he's one of those sort of independently wealthy gentlemen of science of 19th century Victorian Britain. He comes from an extremely high-achieving family. His father died when he was relatively young, and he went on travels around, mostly to Africa, and wrote a best-selling book about travels in Africa. But Mark Twain wrote that travel expands the mind and helps you be more liberal about your fellow humans around the world. For Galton, it had the opposite effect. He came back an extreme racist, an extreme white supremacist for his age, not just with the benefit of 21st century hindsight, but relatively for the Victorian era. And I characterize him as sort of an early data bro, a sort of tech ultra-systemizing brain. He's obsessed with numbers and statistics and thinks that you can answer questions, sort of esoteric questions, vague questions, by using statistics, by using numbers. His catchphrase was, whenever you can, count.
0: But he was a bona fide scientist.
2: I guess so. I mean, the word scientist doesn't even really come into use until 1834. And we're talking about the 1850s and 60s here. So he's a polymath more than anything. So he invents statistical techniques to process his attempts to understand how society is structured. He does loads of other stuff. The legacy of Galton is absolutely incredible. He invented the weather map. He invented the dog whistle, which I think is quite amusing, because since dog whistle has become a sort of code word for covert racism, and he was an extreme overt racist, he actually invented the literal dog whistle. Loads of other things. He was very instrumental in determining that fingerprints and not heritable, that they are unique to individuals. And that became a sort of fundamental basis for forensic fingerprinting that we still use today. So his intellectual legacy is absolutely colossal. But the thing that we'll be talking about, and the thing that he's most significantly remembered for, is that in attempting to apply statistics to population control, he comes up with the word eugenics, and also the sort of intellectual and scientific framework for this idea, which becomes, I argue, one of the dominant ideas of the 20th century.
0: Could you just give us a sense of what it was precisely that Galton wanted to do in terms of population control? What was his ideal scenario?
2: Yeah, so it's an older idea that populations, that society can be improved by selective breeding. It starts really with Plato talking about how high-quality men should be matched with high-quality women at marriage festivals. And with that, you would maintain high-quality children and different stratification within society. And we think this type of idea has existed in pretty much every culture for the whole of human history. And it goes alongside the practice of infanticide as well, so that the killing of babies deemed unworthy. And we also think that that is pretty much universal in every society as well. By the time you get to the 18th and 19th century, you've got people like Thomas Malthus talking about population control through, well, various means, but it's rather unscientific. It's unnumerical as well. When Galton comes along, his understanding of his cousin's ideas about evolution, about natural selection and artificial selection, which effectively is agriculture and breeding, and says, well, if humans are evolved as per Darwinian evolution, then why can't we apply the same sort of techniques, selective breeding, to improve, I'm kind of doing air quotes for the listeners, but to improve the quality of a people, of the British people, because he's a British guy at the time. And so he sort of drops this in at exactly the right time for the global West and the global North, where there's huge colonial expansion and there's huge problems with immigration and it's big societal issues. You've got, we're in the wake of the Industrial Revolution, so cities have expanded. There's a much more visible poor. And Galton comes along and says, well, you know what we should do? We should improve the quality of society, but not by these old-fashioned archaic methods, but using this new evolutionary science. So it starts off as a good thing. It starts mm-hmm. It always starts off as a positive idea. The word that he comes up with, eugenics, is sort of derived from, it's a portmanteau of Greek, meaning you meaning good, and genics meaning sort of born. So it's like, you know, well-born. We want people to be well-born.
0: And it really becomes a mainstream idea. You know, the ideas that Galton formulated really took off, as you say, in the 19th and 20th century. And the people who believed in it and backed this idea were not outliers. Who did they include?
2: Well, everyone, pretty much. It's not universally supported, and I guess we'll come on to that in a minute, but it's across the political spectrum. This type of idea is we typically think of it as being associated with, you know, really pernicious atrocities, genocides associated with the Nazis. And so it's often discussed and often thought of as being a very right-wing philosophy. And it certainly was in the late 19th and early 20th century, but it was also incredibly well supported on the socialist left as well, particularly in the UK when it was developing as an idea. The founders of left-wing politics in the 20th century were ardent eugenicists as well, to improve the stock of the British people. The normalization of these types of ideas, and ideas that we find so toxic today, is always astonishing to me, that they're just considered to be desirable practices, desirable policies, to the extent that it infiltrates every tier of culture and society.
0: You include a chilling excerpt from a letter from a young D.H. Lawrence in your book, where he fantasizes about leading the sick, the halt, and the maimed into a lethal chamber.
2: Oh God, isn't it the worst? It's so shocking. He was young then; he was in his 20s. Weirdly, it's in a letter, effectively a love letter to someone he was trying to woo. You know, maybe romance was different in those days. I have no idea. But you could get Valentine's cards which were eugenics themed as well. You know, here is my goodly heritage, and therefore, you know, can I woo you? And so it wasn't the toxic idea that we think of it today. There were charlatans and sort of snake oil salesmen as well that sold eugenic shampoo or eugenic face cream or all sorts of things like that. But I can never quite get my head around

0: as a sort of historian, how this incredibly toxic idea was so universally supported just a century ago.
1: Were there any critics at the time of the idea?
0: There certainly were, but they were a vocal minority. In the story in the UK is interesting because it's dominated by the writer G.K. Chesterton, who is a sort of comic playwright and poet and novel writer. But he was a Catholic. He was a pretty strict Catholic and a Christian apologist. And he campaigned tirelessly against eugenics, against the political normalization and the policies of eugenics, on the grounds that, I think accurately, he identified that the targets of eugenics policies, which often had these sort of vague pseudo-psychiatric terms like feeble-minded or imbeciles, but also were things like epilepsy or iterant alcoholism or women with menstrual troubles or broad racialized groups. You know, in the UK, it was Slavic people or the Irish. In the Americas, it was more indigenous people or First Nations people and immigrants, which also were Slavs and Irish, but from Europe. And what Chesterton said, what he identified was that these specific groupings, which are people who should be targeted for eugenic sterilization, actually really is just they're just the poor, right? So the eugenics was always the powerful and the wealthy targeting the poor. And this ties into another broad theme of eugenics at this time, which is emerging, which we now call the Great Replacement Theory, the idea that the existing population, and note that I didn't say indigenous population, but the existing population has become decadent and is not having enough children to replace themselves. And instead, immigrants or undesirable people are coming, and they are much more fertile and they're having too many children. And this is it's an idea which predates eugenics. You know, it's one described in some of the classic analysis of the fall of Rome, Gibbon in particular. It's eternal. It's an idea which we still talk about today. It comes up in the manifestos of various shooters around the world and various politicians today as well. It's never been shown to be the case. It's simply not true. But it's right there in the core of this political ideology.
1: These ideas weren't just ideas. They actually became reality in the early 20th century in North America. Could you talk about some of the medical or the main medical, scientific, or legal acts that were taking place in the US in support of eugenics or eugenic ideas?
0: Yeah. So the first semblance of eugenic type ideas occurs in the late 19th century, but they're not very, and in a few states. And they're not very well defined, but they're attempts to get people of desirable qualities, meaning descended from white Europeans, to breed with each other with ideas of racial purity in mind. But by the time eugenics has become a sort of formal idea, and this is particularly derived from one man and one body, a guy called Charles Davenport, who met Francis Galton, the person we started with, at the end of the 19th century, and came back to America with a sort of religious fervor associated with this idea. By 1907, you get the first state legislation in Indiana for the enforced sterilization of people deemed undesirable. And it's, again, broad categories. Feeble-minded is one of the main defining aspects of it.
1: It's a really quick transfer of ideas for the time, isn't it?
0: It's astonishing. And this isn't in any way apologizing or trying to exonerate the British for this. But in the UK, where we come up with the idea, particularly via Galton, we never actually get this on the legislation, on the books.
1: Despite Winston Churchill's best efforts.
0: And in fact, Churchill was influenced significantly by an Indiana doctor, a guy called Sharp, who is, I guess, best described as an enthusiastic vasectomy practicer. He claimed he could do 300 a day with no anaesthetic. It's not an idea I want to think about too much. But Churchill read this pamphlet by this guy, Sharp, and Churchill takes that idea and tries to bring it to Parliament on at least three occasions in legislation. He's a young MP at this point, and he proposed in drafted legislation that never became law, sterilizing men and women using, well, he describes it as Röntgen rays. And of course, Röntgen rays are X-rays. They'd only been discovered, you know, a few years earlier in the 1890s. But he was the most politically active supporter of eugenics.

0: banks in the UK.
1: And that's not a very well-known fact, is it?
0: No, I mean, it's a hard conversation to have in the UK. People have such a passionate, patriotic view of Churchill, who did great things as a wartime leader, and undeniably so. But there's a fierce conversation in the UK discourse, particularly in the press, that if you criticise Churchill, that you're part of some sort of politically correct conspiracy. But the truth is that Churchill was an extreme racist. So he expressed racist views throughout his life. He embraced eugenics as a political ideology to be imposed upon the people with unmatched enthusiasm amongst the British political class. But he did drop it. I mean, by 1914, when the war started, he basically expressed no interest in the subject ever again. That doesn't mean that we didn't have eugenics types policies in the UK. We didn't have it in the UK, but in North America, particularly in the US, they really embraced it full-throatedly.
1: It's spread quite widely. Who was funding eugenics-based research?
0: Yeah, in the US, it's a fascinating sort of jazz age story, this, because I mentioned Charles Davenport, and he's part of the sort of East Coast academic set. He was at Harvard, and then he set up the Eugenics Records Office in Cold Spring Harbor, where there still is one of the great genetics laboratories, one of the best in the world. But he had taught a young woman called Mary Harriman Rumsey, who was the daughter of the railroad magnate E.H. Rumsey, who had died, but his wife, Mary Rumsey, her mother, was the richest woman in America. And Davenport was introduced to her, and she funded, alongside Rockefeller and Carnegie, they were the three main funders. They funded, at Charles Davenport's bequest, they funded the Eugenics Records Office at Cold Spring Harbor from 1907 until 1938, so right up against the beginning of the Second World War.
1: And again, these are names that are well respected, as you say. I mean, the Carnegie, who's built libraries in some of the smallest towns across North America.
0: Yeah, it's part of the emerging philanthropy culture of North America. And eugenics wasn't their primary concern. They were funding all sorts of health and social interventions. But it indicates how normalized eugenics was. Enforced sterilization was as part of medical outreach. In order to treat the people and improve public health, enforced sterilization of those deemed unworthy of their own reproductive rights was just normal stuff. And particularly a normal conversation for the American aristocrats. So those East Coast people who are part of they're the model on which the Gatsby characters are based, because Fitzgerald was aware of them. He knew those. He knew the Rumseys. He knew the Rockefellers and the Carnegies, and he gives those roles to people like Tom Buchanan in The Great Gatsby, who's a grotesque and odious figure. And he, right at the beginning, expresses straight up great replacement theory, saying he's quoting a popular science book that he's read. This is Fitzgerald criticizing these buffoons by giving the most odious views to the most odious character, which is Tom Buchanan. But it's right there as the sort of normalized conversation that's happening amongst these East Coast aristocrats.
1: So that's one form of pushback. Are there any others that you're aware of? And in that era in North America?
0: A lot of them come from the science itself. So people like Charles Davenport were obsessed with a particular form of inheritance, which we call Mendelian. You learn about how genetics works by studying Mendel, the European monk friar, they're slightly different, who did his pea plant experiments. And he bred thousands of pea plants together, and with that established that there were these units of inheritance that were passed from generation to generation. And with maths and stats, you could predict what generation would have particular, what characteristics would appear in various generations. Mendel did those experiments in the 1860s, but they were only translated into English in 1900. This version of genetics, which is correct, gave the eugenics movement an incredible boost, because all of a sudden they had the genes themselves. They had these units of inheritance. And it was Davenport who first describes the inheritance of eye color, blue and brown eyes. It was Davenport who first describes ginger hair is a recessive trait. It's Davenport who first discovers that Huntington's disease, the pattern of inheritance,

0: is Mendelian in Huntington's disease. All of these happening in the first decade of the 20th century over at Cold Spring Harbor. The first problem is that with the 21st century view of genetics, we know that those models are incredibly simplistic. And really, although we teach genetics like this, they don't really explain human variation. They don't really explain eye color at all. The other problem is that alongside these traits like eye color and hair color and diseases like Huntington's disease, Davenport also asserted that the pattern of inheritance for all sorts of human behaviors, diseases, and characteristics was basically the same. So there was a gene for seafaringness, but also sort of sexual preferences and laziness and, you know, things that we now know are hugely complex. But no, it was a gene for everything. And the reason he wanted that is because if it's as simple as that, you can plot things on a family tree and you've got a fulcrum on which actual sterilization or eugenics policies can be enacted. Now, you asked me about the dissenters. The dissenters actually came from within the scientific community. So key founders of genetics in America, people like Thomas Hunt Morgan at New York, actually pointed out that the stats weren't very good, that what Davenport was publishing was just pretty bad science, and that these characteristics are obviously not inherited in this very straightforward Mendelian way. So using them as a basis for policy was folly.
1: Geneticist Adam Rutherford. You're listening to Ideas and an episode about the past and present of eugenic thinking. That's the subject of Adam Rutherford's latest book, Control. 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I'm Nala Ayed. This episode of Ideas originally ran in 2023. Adam Rutherford is passionate about science. He believes in it. He's a lecturer in genetics. He hosts a BBC Science podcast with colleague Hannah Fry.
0: Now, this is an interesting one. Hannah, what do you see if I ask you to conjure up an image?
1: And he writes popular books about science. Most recently, two opinionated books about science, race, and reproductive control.
0: Hi, I'm Dr. Adam Rutherford, and I'm the author of How to Argue with a Racist.
2: This is my new book. It's called Control. It's an examination of how science can be twisted into dark ideologies and how an esoteric academic idea grew from the chat in the salons of Victorian gentlemen scientists all the way to the gates of Auschwitz.
1: He argues that scientists are part of society, human, flawed, and not always above the politics and prejudices of their time.
0: Biology as an academic discipline emerges out of the political ideology of European colonial expansion, and the racial categories that we use today are invented in service of that political ideology. So the roots of all biology are in fact entwined with scientific racism. And you get the same thing with that happening again in the 19th century with genetics. Genetics emerges out of and in service of the political ideology of eugenics.
1: As we've heard, the eugenic population control theories of Victorian polymath Francis Galton had the veneer of scientific thought. They met up with the political and social anxieties of the early 20th century, and in parts of Canada and the US, they became policy. Hundreds of thousands of vulnerable and racialized people were legally subjected to forced sterilization. Those laws were a template for those of the Third Reich, history tells us. And yet, even that horror was not enough to kill off eugenic thinking once and for all, as you'll hear in the second half of our conversation about Adam Rutherford's book, Control, The Dark History and Troubling Present of Eugenics.
0: What happens in the 19th and the 20th century is that science is co-opted into this mindset using the Galton's neologism of eugenics. And people with that particular mindset leap on it. And this happens over and over again in history, right? Science, new scientific research,

0: politicians or campaigners or ideologues use the science as a crutch to support their pre-existing ideologies. The word eugenics became toxic, and the industrial practice of it, particularly in Nazi Germany and to a lesser extent in America, in the USA, goes away, wanes. But the mode of thinking does not. And enforced sterilizations continue in America, Canada, and all around the world, in India, and the two most populous countries, China and India, they continue to this day. So with the new techniques in genetics, which expose a better understanding of how human genetics works, but also the possibility of altering our genes, it doesn't keep me up at night that this is going to be widespread practice, because these are technologies which are not very available. You know, they're available to only the rich and in wealthy countries. But they give the ideology a huge boost. And what was striking to me is that the idea never goes away, but the same conversations that are happening in 2020 were happening in 1920. The only difference is we're now talking about gene engineering and polygenic scores and things like that. But the motivation remains the same.
1: How did eugenics advocacy in the West change in the decades after the atrocities of World War II, when those came to light?
0: Yeah, it's a great question. And the answer is disappointingly slowly. There was still remained great support for eugenics in the years after the war, but it was waning. The Americans pulled the plug on funding eugenics research in the years running up to the war. And Rockefeller did pull its funding from the Eugenics Records Office, and I think it's from 1938 from memory. After the war, you see the eugenics organizations, laboratories, journals, and societies dwindling. And in the scientific context, it's not so much they're dwindling, but they mutate, they evolve into genetics departments. Now, I'm not saying that in a conspiratorial way or oh my God, you know, genetics labs around the world are actually eugenics labs. They're not. But a lot of eugenics in the lab was simply trying to understand human inheritance. So the framework, the basis of understanding disease genetics and behavior genetics often came out of labs that 20 or 30 years earlier were called eugenics laboratories. And mine is no different. Again, not trying to exonerate this behavior, but eugenics was part of the Cold Spring Harbor, which is now the best genetics lab on earth. My department, the Department of Genetics, Evolution and Environment at University College London, is a direct descendant from the eugenics laboratory founded by Galton in 1904. And that we see that pattern all over the world. So the rejection of eugenics as an idea it definitely happens, but the mindset persists and the word becomes toxic, but the sort of the ideas that underlie it remain present.
1: And sterilization continues right up until our present days, almost.
0: Not even almost, yeah. So that's a shocking thing. The numbers are significantly lower, but we think that there were enforced sterilization in America happening in the dozens, and maybe the few dozens, 20s in ICE detention centers in the last couple of years. There is an ongoing class action in Canada. I think it's exclusively First Nations women who were coercively sterilized as recently as 2018, I think it is. And then there's, you know, we don't really know what's happening in China. In India, the most common form of contraception in women of reproductive age is long-term or permanent sterilization. Now, are these things eugenics? I don't know. It becomes a semantic argument, I think. Are they attempts to remove the reproductive rights of individual citizens? Absolutely. Who do they happen to most often? Racialized minorities or the very poorest members of society. So again, the mindset's the same, even if the numbers are not the 20th century genocides.
1: I studied genetics when I was at university. That's my degree.
0: I did not know that.
1: Yes.
0: Exciting.
1: It's a long time ago, but it's still very much a topic of interest for me. But I don't remember hearing the word eugenics until I don't know, year three. And it was then that, you know, I was able to start

0: looking into the ethics, the ethical side. Just how well known would you say, having you being a popularizer of science, how well do you think the rest of society beyond geneticists actually know about eugenics and the history of it?
1: I think almost none. I think it's very surprising that it's a word that I think many people are not familiar with. So the book before this, which you mentioned, was about race science and similar sorts of ideas, but really focused on race. Now, the way I gauge this sometimes is by talking to my editor about what the title should be. And titles are really important. I don't think they necessarily convey what's in the book. But selling a book about the history of genetics and biology with a reference frame of scientific racism is easy, because you call it something like How to Argue with a Racist, and people know exactly what you're talking about immediately. Actually, it's quite a serious book about population genetics and the history of this field. So, you know, but you can't call a book Population Genetics and the History of Scientific Racism if you want your children to eat. But when we came to talking about the title for the eugenics book, we struggled for a long time, because you say eugenics to most people and they go, don't know what that is.
0: Is there some irony in the fact that that is the case, that most people don't know what eugenics is, and yet we kind of swim in those waters? I mean, we are, when the Human Genome Project, you know, the sequencing of the genome was going on, we regularly as geneticists talked about the possibility of designer babies or, you know, perfecting the human race. And now it is actually in the water. I mean, how concerned are you that we may be kind of just slipping into a eugenic mindset without actually defining what it is?
1: Yeah, I'm genuinely concerned about that. I think that the commercial genetic tests, I think companies like 23andMe and Ancestry.com and so on, when people have spent decades trying to teach people to move away from this deterministic view that genetics determines what you are, and in the Mendelian view, you have a specific gene, and that is what you're going to be. And it's part of our language, right? It's just a normal part of cultural discourse. People say Cristiano Ronaldo is the gene for playing football or whatever. Obviously, things are way more complex than that, and there are hundreds of genes involved in those types of behaviors, but also there's the environment, how you're raised, everything that isn't genetic. Nurture, nature versus nurture, a phrase coined by Francis Galton. But I think that sort of mindset is so normalized in society that we're really pushing against the tide. Something happened in the 2000s, which was the advent of these ancestry testing kits. And I don't think any of us anticipated that was going to end up being maybe the most significant way that non-geneticists, non-biologists would engage with genetics. Most people are doing this because it's fun, right? Because they want to find out some fun stuff. All white people want to find out they're descended from Vikings because Vikings were cool. I used to get dozens of letters a week saying, I've done one of these tests and it says I'm descended from Vikings. You know what? Everyone's descended from Vikings. It really doesn't make you special. And then in America, it's a different story because, a lot of people now want to be descended from First Nations or Indigenous people. And that's a huge political nightmare.
0: Absolutely.
1: There are companies out there that you can spit in a tube and people will tell you that you're from one particular tribe and therefore give you a certificate, which does that have any legal value? It certainly doesn't have any scientific value, because there isn't a tribe in Canada or America that uses genetic ancestry testing for tribal membership. So our work is never going to be done, because I think it's very much part of the human condition to look at our ancestry, to look back to our ancestors and try from that to extract some sort of meaning and belonging in our own life. And one of the strange things about genetics, the relationship between your genes and what you actually are is far less robust than what most people think.
0: Yeah. The other thing about human nature is that we tend to repeat things. History tends to repeat itself, as we always say. We are living in a time, unfortunately, where there's resentment of migrants, you know, and the poor, there's racism. Replacement theory has probably never flourished as it has today. Do you think that eugenic thinking underpins some of that, or has it gone underground? Is there a relationship between all that and where we are with that kind of thinking?
1: It's almost the other way around. It's that that type of thinking is permanent and it feeds into what becomes a sort of gestalt

0: Trump used to talk about good genes, the racehorse theory, that he comes from good genetic stock. And so my concern is when politicians, writers and opinion leaders are adopting these kind of ideas, just like Tom Buchanan did in Gatsby, and saying, this is what we should do. This is why we should close the borders, or this is why we should have more IQ type testing for minority groups, or this is why we should sterilize this group of people, because the science says that it will improve the quality of society. The science doesn't say that, and it never has said that. So the fight for me as a scientist is that you can't have my tools to justify your bigotry.
1: As happened in the past. We talk about, you know, the idea of designer babies, but you said eugenics was an attempt to improve public health, initially anyway, something we're surely going to be tempted to do, and we are doing, in the most effective way possible. And you talk in the book about how parents, you know, are compelled, of course, to do the best for their children. Is it crazy to be worried that eugenic thinking might come into play for governments around that idea of improving public health, that we might try to make babies resistant to disease, for example?
0: From a scientific point of view, I think that the types of interventions which are based on genetics, based on our current understanding and our techniques available to us, are still in the realms of the future at best, and possibly science fiction, which doesn't mean that governments aren't thinking about it. We are now capable of looking at the genomes of anyone, babies, even embryos, and making predictions, probabilistic predictions about what their characteristics will be like. But they are probabilistic, and that's really important. I take the view that we actually know how to improve society. We know how to make better members of society already. We tend to do it, or the sort of things with a proven track record are things like good public health policy or free school meals for people who are in the lowest socioeconomic category, good access to sport and health, reading programs for young kids. I mean, the correlation between academic success and whether your parents read to you as a baby is huge. And so I'm a scientist, I'm a geneticist, and this is the life I've committed to, and I'm in service of science and science to improve the quality of humankind. I just don't think that the interventions that are being speculated about are the best ways to do that. Maybe they will be in the future. So I'm just anxious that the same thing happens. As you said, history repeats itself. Actually, do you know what? I said that the other day to a historian, and he corrected me and said, history doesn't repeat itself. People repeat history. And it's an interesting distinction, isn't it? I think part of the conversation has to be led by geneticists, has to be led by scientists. You know, scientists generally think of themselves as being apolitical or above politics. But I don't think that's good enough. I think we have to know our own history and to see how the science of human biology, human inheritance, genetics, and evolution has been used in the past for political ideologies as a means of saying, well, like I said a minute ago, you can't have my toys to justify your bigotry. But yeah, I once described eugenics as bigotry dressed up as biology, and I think that's true to this day. And I think we need to be wary of that in the future.
1: With all of that in mind, let's go back to how you open your book, which is in an incident that happened in 2018, the controversy around an unethical experiment where embryos were edited at the genetic level, presumably with the idea, or the idea was to make these children HIV resistant. It was a failed experiment and the scientists went to jail. But is that the kind of intervention that you still worry about? Is it still a continuing concern in the scientific community that this was not an isolated incident?
0: I'm fairly confident that it was not an isolated incident. So this is the story of Heijian Kui, who in 2018 announced proudly to the world that he had genetically edited using this relatively new technique called CRISPR to babies during the IVF process to introduce a mutation in a particular gene called CCR5,

0: TR5 to make them, as you say, resistant to HIV infection. Now, by his own admission, the gene edits that had been planned, because there is a version of this gene, CCR5, that is naturally occurring, and people with two copies of that version are immune to HIV infection. And the father of the two girls was HIV positive. And in China, HIV has huge social stigma associated with it, in the same way that it did in the UK in the early 80s. I'm guessing the same in North America.
1: Yes.
0: I don't know that area so well. So he was trying to do something good, right? You know, his motivation was to help these parents, to give immunity to HIV infection to these two unborn girls. In fact, in 2018, he announced their birth. The timeline of these events. I start the book because actually you're speaking to me from my bedroom and it's exactly over there. When I woke up one morning, I think it was a Monday morning, and my phone was just, I had dozens of messages and dozens of texts saying, you need to speak to me now. What the hell's going on? Loads of press people calling me up. And it's because this guy had announced this. Because of the time difference between Hong Kong, where this announcement was made at a big reproductive genetics conference, and the UK, I'd slept through this and woken up to these messages. For the first several hours, the Chinese press was hailing him as a genius, a future Nobel Prize winning genius, alongside the people who invented IVF in the first place. And then when they gauged the international reaction as it spread around the world, which was utter horror, an illegal experiment, not a health intervention, it's an experiment. And like I said, by his own admission, the gene edits didn't work. So he introduced these edited versions of these genes that were unknown to nature or science. And he put them back in the embryos and back into the mother, and they were born. Lulu and Nana. And then later we discovered there was a third girl called Amy who was also born. And those headlines, the Chinese headlines pronouncing He Jiankui a genius, vanished. And they no longer exist, and there's no trace of them. And then there was universal condemnation. He Jiankui did go to prison for 3 years. He's now out.
1: Wow.
0: We found out a few months ago. He's
1: back to the lab.
0: He's out, and he's back in the lab, and we're not quite sure what he's doing. He's talking about gene therapy, and you know, that story is ongoing. It was an isolated incident, but I don't think it shows that the technology, even though it failed, the technology is relatively, straightforward is the wrong way to describe it, but he's combining two things, the IVF process and embryo selection, which has been around since the late 70s, early 80s, with a new techniques in genetic engineering, which are, they're specialist, but there are literally probably tens or if not hundreds of thousands of people around the world who are capable of doing it. We do it in undergraduate classes. It won't be long before we'll be doing it in school classes, because as with all technologies, technological developments, the point is to normalize them, to make them easy to do. But he's combining them into a thing which is ethically extremely dubious, scientifically still not, easy to do, but not, it's not like, hammering a nail. And actually illegal as well. So if there's one positive thing that comes out of that story, is that the international community was alerted to this and was, after a few hours, universal in condemning it.
1: Where is or where should this ethical conversation be happening?
0: Everywhere. It has to involve expertise from scientists, from doctors, from geneticists, from reproductive health experts, patient advocacy groups as well. This is really important. But it has to be happening in society. Scientists are members of society, and they shouldn't and don't get to make decisions. That's how democracies work. My work, all of my work outside of academia, in sort of public communication of science and genetics in particular, is that the conversations we have in society are informed, that they are not in the fantasy realms of science fiction, which I'm a big science fiction fan, love science fiction, but the conversations about genetics and in science fiction are not where the lab is, what we're actually capable of, but also that when I dialogue,

0: on the political left or right, as has historically been the case with eugenics, begin to lean on new scientific techniques to promote their ideas, that the demos, that the people are equipped with the real science to say, well, actually, what you've just said is not, that isn't possible. You're talking about a genetic intervention which we don't understand yet. And again, that's the point I made earlier about, you know, you spend 30 years doing this and having a really sophisticated understanding of genetics, and the best conclusion I can come up with for most genetics, we don't know how eye color works at a genetic level. We don't know that. We teach it to 16-year-olds using this model. Brown is dominant over blue, blah, blah, blah. You've just passed high school biology. We don't really know how that works at all. And if I'm saying that the simplest model of genetic inheritance in humans as a professional geneticist is something we don't really understand, if you genuinely got politicians talking about intelligence, selecting or gene editing for intelligence at a population level, they're in la-la land. They're in scientific la-la land before we even start talking about the ethics. So my goal is to raise the level of literacy, scientific literacy, so that society decides what we do with these technologies.
1: And you were doing that at a time, you know, and you've written this critique at a time when mistrust in science is probably, again, one of the highest in human history. Where's the line between critiquing science and putting trust in it?
0: Ah, man, if I knew the answer to that. we got a paper coming out, which I'll be, you know, pushing out all over my social media, and hopefully we'll make it into the press, where we actually ask that question in a quantitative way, and based it around the pandemic. So we conducted a large survey and asked, basically trying to find out if the pandemic and the various aspects. Remember the time a couple of years ago, everyone started talking about PCR and exponential growth curves and R numbers. And so the question that emerged out of that is, well, has scientific literacy, specifically about genetics, has that improved? How has it changed during the pandemic? Now, I'm spoiler alert, it has. But what we have found, effectively a Dunning-Kruger effect, which is that people who are ignorant of a subject tend to be more confident about it. And that what we've actually seen is a polarization. So trust in science, the people who had extreme views about science, either trust or not or suspicion, that during the pandemic, that those views have been amplified. So people who had trust in science are now more trustworthy of science, and people who are suspicious of science are now more suspicious of it. So, you know, as ever with scientists, I have to say, I don't know what you do with that information. I don't know what happens next. Probably more follow-up studies to try and understand it. But, you know, you can't separate this out from society. And the mechanisms by which information is disseminated are very different today. You know, it's an ongoing conversation about social media that we know has the effect of amplifying extreme views, but also giving a platform to fringe views. I actually think that trust in science is pretty good. If any of your listeners have any doubt, vaccines are the single most effective intervention, medical intervention in human history, with the possible exception of sterilization of water, right? The vaccines are safe. They've been tested billions of times and they are safe.
1: Public service announcement there.
0: That's my stance on that. I think that most people do have trust in science, and we've got these mechanisms that test these things. Science is a self-correcting endeavor, but only when humans self-correct it.
1: You've been listening to my conversation with Adam Rutherford. He's a geneticist, BBC radio and podcast host, and science communicator. His latest book is called Control: The Dark History and Troubling Present of Eugenics. Find more information on our website, cbc.ca/ideas. This episode was produced by Lisa Godfrey. Web producer for Ideas is Lisa Ayuso. Danielle Duval is our technical producer. IDEA's senior producer is Nikola Luksic. The executive producer is Greg Kelly, and I'm Nala Ayed.
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4: The violinist Vijay Gupta seemed destined for greatness from an early age. He performed at Carnegie Hall at 8 years old, studied at Juilliard in Yale. But behind that success, he was struggling with anxiety, addiction, and burnout. He's here to tell us his story.
5: From CBC News, The World This Hour, I'm Gina Louise Phillips. Ottawa is partnering with Toronto to build thousands of affordable homes. The $2.7 billion investment will deliver more than 5,600 new rental units across the city. The homes will include supportive, rent-controlled, as well as market-rate units. Prime Minister Mark Carney insists affordability is key for all of them.
6: Not luxury condos, but homes that people can afford. Places that they can build their lives in, places near the subway, schools, grocery stores, for working families, for students, seniors.
5: Carney says the construction projects will use Canadian steel, lumber, and workers. Construction for most of those units is set to begin before the end of the year. The Canadian government is developing a new medical laboratory to better respond to biological threats and pandemics. The Canada's Biomedical Countermeasures Laboratory will be located in Winnipeg. Dr. Keith Folk is head of the Medical Microbiology and Infectious Diseases Department at the University of Manitoba. He says this initiative is drawing on lessons learned from the COVID-19 pandemic.
7: This facility will produce experimental vaccines and therapeutics against pathogens that have the potential to cause pandemics. Building this facility would not only provide jobs for Manitobans, but also help Canada produce its own vaccines against the next pandemic threat.
5: The project has launched under Canada's broader defense industrial strategy. It's expected to be completed in 2033. Progressive Abdul El-Sayed has won the U.S. Democratic primary for the state of Michigan. The win tees up a midterm election battle in an important swing state. Its outcome could help Democrats gain control of the Senate or further consolidate the Republicans' grip on Capitol Hill. Steve Futterman explains.
8: In one of the most closely watched races, which exposed divides within the Democratic Party, the progressive candidate Abdul El-Sayed beat the more establishment candidate Haley Stevens. In the general election this November, he will take on the Republican Mike Rogers. That race could determine which party controls the U.S. Senate. The race between El-Sayed and Stevens was at times quite divisive. He immediately tried to heal any bitterness.
9: Whatever differences that we might have had in the primary, they pale in comparison to what unifies us. A recognition that so long as we want to keep our democracy, that democracy better be working for people.
8: A key issue in November will be El-Sayed's views towards Israel and the Middle East. He has been quite critical of Benjamin Netanyahu's policies during the Gaza war. But to win, he will likely need to hold on to Jewish voters who traditionally vote for Democrats. Steve Futterman, CBC News, Los Angeles.
5: A huge chunk of man-made debris smashed into the moon earlier today. And scientists worry more space junk will end up on the lunar surface before long. Sarah Levitt has more on this.
10: Ignition and liftoff.
11: The SpaceX Falcon 9 rocket was launched in January 2025 as part of a lunar landing mission. Normally, parts fall back into Earth's atmosphere and burn up or land in water. But this mission turned out different. The rocket's 4,000-kilogram upper section was shed in space as planned, but it deviated and accidentally crashed into the moon's surface early in the morning. Jonathan McDowell is an astrophysicist with the Center for Space Environmentalism.
12: As human activity around the moon is set to increase dramatically, we've realized that actually this isn't a good thing to be doing, hitting the moon with our junk.
11: Some experts describe